0: 1988, commonly known as COPPA, by knowingly making its platforms addictive and going after young users. That was the opening of the Wall Street Journal article. California's Attorney General Rob Bonta, a Democrat, previewed the trial in an interview on Bloomberg Television on Sunday.
1: Well, it has to do with the design of their products, both Facebook and Instagram. They designed their product to be dangerous. They knew that it was dangerous, and they lied to the public. And the design includes the algorithmic feed. It includes beeps and alerts, likes, infinite scroll, autoplay, ephemeral content like Instagram stories, sort of that constellation of different features that they designed created the harm. They did internal research where they knew it hurt the mental health of kids. It created anxiety, depression, body image issues, addictive tendencies, learning loss, and they doubled down and chose profit over the safety of children. And one of the things that I do as the California Attorney General is I protect vulnerable populations, including our kids. I'm a dad of three. Any parent, teacher, or guardian knows the detrimental impact of these products, and this is the tobacco moment for Meta, and this is time for them to be held accountable. So we have picked a jury. And we have opening statements and begin our trial on Tuesday. I will be there personally, and we look forward to making our case, bringing this case to trial, and holding Meta accountable.
0: Attorney General Rob Bonta, Democrat of California, on Sunday on Bloomberg Television. Joining us now with more on today's first day of the trial against Meta in federal court on charges that the social media company intentionally addicted children for profit is Medora Lee, money and personal finance reporter for USA Today. Thanks for being with us. What happened today in the courtroom?
2: Today is the first day opening arguments, and both sides basically laid out what they were going to argue. The prosecutors are saying, is that the right word, are accusing, the states are alleging that Meta is using, is purposely using its algorithm and platform, Instagram and Facebook, to lure children to engage in endless scrolling and keep them on as long as possible and collecting their data without permission from their parents, which is supposed to be against the law if they're under 13, and then using them to profit and sell advertising. So a lot of things that they're accusing Meta of doing that are bad. And Meta, on the other hand, is saying that they do everything that they possibly can to protect children. You know, they point to their teen accounts that kind of limit, put restrictions on types of content and time limits on how much kids can use their platforms. So we'll have to see how this pans out, but it's a pretty big case. Meta says it could cost them penalties of up to $1.4 trillion. The company itself has a market value of $1.5 trillion, so that's kind of a lot. The states haven't said what they would ask for, but they say it probably may be closer to $200 billion.
0: Are the states asking for money or also asking for changes in how the company operates?
2: They are asking for penalties and for the company to be held accountable, but they are also going to demand changes in how Meta operates. Maybe we're not exactly sure what they're going to ask for, but probably curbs that are restrictions and guardrails for children, and maybe some curbs on what they can use to what kind of demographics they can collect from kids, or maybe having to require parental permission. But it's tough because I don't know if you have kids, but I have kids and they really want to get on. So maybe they're going to fudge their ages or find ways to get around the restrictions that maybe use my phone instead of theirs if there are restrictions on their phone. And so, you know, I think Meta has already conceded that technology is always changing and they're always trying to upgrade their systems to account for that. But it's tough. They already use AI, they say, to try to capture some of those kids who are trying to skirt around the guardrails.
0: Do we know how long the trial is expected to last and who might be on the witness list?
2: They think it's going to last probably 6 to 8 weeks, and today's only the first day, so that'll probably take us, I think they're expecting not to know much until maybe at least October. And Mark Zuckerberg himself is expected to testify. So that, I'm sure that'll be interesting. I hear the courtroom is shoulder to shoulder packed with people.
0: This is a coalition of states bringing this lawsuit. Why is it being held in federal court?
2: So it's the states decided that they wanted to show that they are unified in this. So they decided to band together 29 states and bring it to federal court. I mean, this does, there are also a lot of states lined up behind them individually. I mean, I think that Meta is also defending itself in Tennessee currently as well. So and then I think four states are taking the lead on this. So there are lawyers from California, Colorado, New Jersey, and Kentucky who are going to be making the arguments in this case on behalf of the 29 states that have joined together.
0: We're talking with Medora Lee, money reporter for USA Today. This case is being compared to the opioid lawsuit, the tobacco company lawsuit. Besides the size of the potential verdict, is that a good comparison?
2: I think so. I've read that a lot of analysts are saying that this could be the big tobacco moment in social media. You know, the big tobacco industry, the big tobacco

0: 1990s, pretty much significantly weakened the tobacco companies. And they say that if Meta loses, this could be similar situation. And, you know, once it hits Meta, it's going to affect the entire social media industry. So we'll have to see what happens.
1: From a legal perspective, have you spoken to any experts about which way this may go? And actually, I should ask, first of all, is this a jury trial or the judge only?
0: So they do have a jury that was seated last week. But I think that the ultimate decision, I think, is going to be with the judge.
1: And have you spoken to any legal experts about how it may go?
0: Yeah, I think that a lot of legal experts, just because there was some precedent recently in New Mexico where Meta lost its cases, that they're thinking that this week is not starting out great for them, just coming off of those losses where similar accusations were made and Meta didn't win. They said they're going to appeal, though. So I think that just coming off of that, I feel like the lawyers think that this is probably not going to go well. But, you know, it just kind of depends. I don't know. I mean, Meta can probably pay some pretty high-powered lawyers. So we'll see what they come up with. Some of them may be creative, may be able to find, maybe they have a smoking gun. I don't know. And we'll have to also see what Mark Zuckerberg says on the stand. You know, the buck sort of stops with him. And another sign is he hasn't really been talking much about this. He's been kind of like touting his AI vision lately. And so I think that kind of sends a little mixed messages. They're not sure if that's a distraction tool that he's using to get people not to think about this case, or if maybe Meta really doesn't have a good cohesive plan. We're not sure.
1: A final question. This is a legal case, so they'll be arguing the law. But in the world of public opinion, what do the polls say about how the American people are viewing technology companies and these allegations?
0: I'm pretty sure that a lot of Americans feel that social media has taken over their children's lives. You know, you will hear a lot of stories about kids who suffer mental health issues because they are doom scrolling. They are comparing themselves to, you know, what may or may not be filtered on TikTok or Instagram or Facebook. So I think that a lot of schools have even complained about this and are putting in restrictions. So I think that a lot of Americans feel that way. But at the same time, I have to say that Americans love their social media. So I'm not sure which one is going to win, their hate for it or their personal love for using it. You see, they're kind of talking two sides of their mouth sometimes.
1: Medora Lee, money and personal finance reporter for USA Today. Find our articles at usatoday.com. Thank you very much.
0: All right. Thank you. Thanks for having me.
1: While the Meta trial was taking place in the courtroom in Oakland, California, outside parents who say their children were harmed by Facebook and Instagram spoke to reporters. Reuters posted portions of the remarks of Juliana Arnold and Aaron Popolo.
2: Coco was 12 when she opened Instagram for the first time in 2017, 4 years before the world learned what Meta already knew. Instagram was harming teenage girls. By her teens, she could not look away. Her scrolling became depression, then anxiety she could not escape. In that isolation, an adult man found her on Instagram, groomed her, lured her to meet him, and sold her what she thought was a Percocet for her anxiety. It was fentanyl. She was barely 17.
3: Emmy didn't want to die. She loved her family. She loved her pets. She loved her frogs, her geckos, and our time at the lake house. She loved her life. What she could not survive was the hopelessness and the helplessness that was created and amplified by the design choices that Meta put in front of her.
1: Aaron Popolo and Juliana Arnold, parents of children they say were harmed by Meta social media apps, outside today's trial, day one in Oakland, California, that was posted by Reuters. This is C-SPAN Radio's Washington Today. From the Washington Examiner, Health and Human Services Secretary Robert F. Kennedy Jr. will unveil a new effort Tuesday to help parents battling addiction stay

0: with their children and receive community support, making family reunification a central piece of the Trump administration's broader push to combat the nation's addiction crisis. Again, from the Washington Examiner, Secretary Kennedy was in Des Moines, Iowa, at the Mercy One House of Mercy.
1: This announcement addresses two crises that are deeply connected, addiction and family separation. Since 2000, drug overdoses have claimed more than 1 million American lives. More than 48 million Americans struggle with addiction or alcoholism. And roughly 1 in 3 foster care entries involves parental substance abuse. These numbers tell us why we have to act quickly and decisively. Too often, government intervenes after addiction has already pushed a family into crisis and a child is at risk of entering foster care. We want to intervene before that happens. This is a central goal of President Trump's Great American Recovery Plan, and it will get Americans into effective treatment faster, connect them with recovery support, and help them rebuild the lives of dignity, purpose, and community. Peer support is an important part of that effort. People who have experienced addiction and recovery can bring credibility, accountability, and lived experience to somebody who is currently struggling with the same disease. These two programs that we are announcing today put that principle into practice. Family-based recovery provides intensive in-home treatment for parents struggling with addiction who have children that are 5 years of age or younger. It combines clinical treatment with weekly peer support while helping children remain safely with their parents. RAP uses trained peer facilitators to help people struggling with addiction or mental health challenges develop recovery plans, recognize problems earlier, and respond to crises.
0: Health and Human Services Secretary Robert F. Kennedy Jr. at the House of Mercy Behavioral Health Center in Des Moines, Iowa. And finally, on C-SPAN Radio's Washington Today, the Prime Minister of Great Britain, Andy Burnham, is speaking today about how he handled text messages with an impersonator posing as White House Chief of Staff Susie Wiles.
2: What can you tell us about messages that you exchanged with somebody pretending to be the White House Chief of Staff, Susie Wiles? Are you embarrassed, and what action are you taking to make sure that things like that never happen again?
3: No, I'm not, because there was a minimal exchange, nothing of consequence, and actually quickly I realised that this needed to be reported, and I did so. So I handled it in the right way. All politicians are, you know, receiving these pressures and these challenges, but I did everything right. There was a minimal exchange of information of zero consequence, and it was quickly reported.
2: And what actions being taken now to find out who did it and improve systems?
3: The correct action has been taken here and in the US.
0: The British Prime Minister Andy Burnham today with reporters in England. Yesterday, President Donald Trump in the White House Oval Office said this about those messages from the White House Chief of Staff impersonator.
4: What happened? They sent text?
5: Apparently the Prime Minister sent text to somebody impersonating Susie Wiles.
4: And it was, I'm sure that he had a miscommunication.
0: President Donald Trump in the White House Oval Office yesterday. The Guardian writing at least 3 United Kingdom cabinet ministers have had their personal mobile phone numbers published online amid mounting concern over the security of senior politicians after Andy Burnham was targeted by an impersonation scam. Defense Secretary, the Justice Secretary, and the Northern Ireland Secretary had their numbers available online with their names. That was from The Guardian. Thanks for listening to Washington Today. Remember that C-SPAN Radio brings you news updates every hour on the hour during the day, Monday through Friday, from Associated Press. Hope you have a good night.

0: C-SPAN's Washington Journal, our live forum inviting you to discuss the latest issues in government, politics, and public policy. From Washington to across the country. Coming up Wednesday morning, we'll talk with Politico Capital Markets reporter Declan Hardy and preview the White House meeting with cryptocurrency and prediction market industry leaders. Then Henry Olson of the Ethics and Public Policy Center on Campaign 2026 and Political News of the Week. And Expand Democracy President and founder Rob Ritchie talks about the use of ranked choice voting in elections and the impact of zombie votes in recent primary races. 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
2: Next on C-SPAN Radio, a debate between Republican candidates for the U.S. Senate from South Carolina. This is the seat that was held by the late Senator Lindsey Graham. His sister Darlene is finishing out his current term. She's now in a primary runoff with Congressman Ralph Norman to see whose name will be on the ballot in November.
3: Live from the Newberry Opera House in South Carolina, the South Carolina Republican Senate runoff debate.
4: I'm Greta Van Susteren, and we are here under unusual circumstances. Many here in South Carolina lost a friend, and our nation, of course, lost a U.S. senator with the passing of Senator Lindsey Graham. In 1 week, in a special election here in South Carolina, voters will select the Republican candidate to replace Senator Lindsey Graham on the ballot in the midterm election this November. Newsmax is carrying this debate live across our main cable channel, as well as Newsmax 2, which is our streaming channel. Both channels are in more than 100 million homes, and you can download the Newsmax app on your smartphone right now and watch us free anywhere in the world. I want to bring in my panelists, Van Hipp, a Newsmax columnist and a former chairman of the South Carolina Republican Party, as well as Gavin Jackson. Gavin's a reporter and host of South Carolina ETV. Thank you both for being here this evening. Thank you. And now let's bring in the candidates, Senator Darlene Graham and Congressman Ralph Norman. Following the death of Senator Lindsey Graham, who is Darlene Graham's brother, on July 13, South Carolina Governor Henry McMaster appointed Darlene Graham to her brother's seat as U.S. Senator. 1 day later, on July 14, Senator Darlene Graham was sworn in. Now to Congressman Ralph Norman. He is a five-term congressman, and since 2017, Congressman Norman has served South Carolina's 5th Congressional District. Previously, Congressman Norman twice served as a member of South Carolina's House of Representatives. First, let's go over the rules for tonight's debate. Each candidate will have 1 minute to respond to a question, and each will be allowed to answer the same questions. Answers should be based on their positions and not include personal attacks. The candidates have agreed to maintain proper decorum and mutual respect. At the moderator's discretion, candidates will be given 30 seconds for rebuttals. And now to opening statements. The candidates will each have 90 seconds. Congressman Ralph Norman, let us begin with you, sir.
5: Thank you, Greta. Thank all of you for coming out. What an electric crowd. Greta, you kept them in suspense for a while. I'm Ralph Norman. I'm from Rock Hill, South Carolina. Been a real estate developer for 40 years. I'm married to the same woman for 51 years, 4 children, 17 grandchildren, and I turned 40 back in June. And we're doing very well. It's such an honor to be here under unfortunate circumstances, Darlene. You were a good sister and he was a good brother. But that being said, I am anxious and I'm excited about what we can do for South Carolina. My differences aren't aren't with Darlene or really any of the Republicans. Our differences in who we're fighting are the socialist Democrats and the rhinos that go along with it. That's our real battle to save this country. It's not other Republicans. That being said, we have a task ahead of us. And the differences, I've got a proven record, folks. You can look me up. For 8 years I've been in Congress. I'm the most conservative member. You know how I'm going to vote. My resume is my record. And whether it's all the agencies that rate how you vote, I've been a taxpayer hero for as long as I can remember. Club for Growth, Heritage Foundation, the rating agencies, I'm conservative. What you see is what you get. The differences that I will point out, we have an unknown candidate who I am running against. What's clear and loud and clear, I'm not the candidate for the Washington mainstream.
4: Mr. Congressman, sir, I've got to call time. I'm the unfortunate. I know that your shot clock is not working, so I'm going to have to call time on you, sir.
5: That's good.
4: Senator, you have 90 seconds.
6: Thank you, and it is quite a lively crowd tonight, but thank you for having me. And I want to begin by saying thank you for the prayers. It's been a difficult month for me and my family, so the prayers are very much appreciated. I also want to thank President Trump for his endorsement and other state and national leaders like Tim Scott and Russell Fry. I also want to thank Lindsay's staff because they have committed to staying with me, and they are the gold standard when it comes to providing constituent services. A little bit about me, Lindsay and I grew up in one room in the back of a bar and liquor store in Central South Carolina where my parents worked long, hard hours. That's where we learned a work ethic and the value of a dollar. For 30 years, I have served the people of South Carolina. For the past 7, I led a state agency. I turned it from a struggling agency into a national model. We had 130 employees and a $90 million budget. Because of that, I was elected president of a national organization for blind agencies. I was a member of the State Workforce Development Board. I served on that for several years. I'm a problem solver, a critical thinker, and a leader. I'm a volleyball mom. I love watching my daughter play volleyball, and I know that boys do not belong in girls' sports. They certainly don't belong in the girls' locker room. I'm pro-life. I was honored and excited today to get the Susan B. Anthony endorsement. That meant a lot to me. I strongly support the Second Amendment.
4: Senator, I'm going to do the same too that I had unfortunately have to do to the Congressman. I have to cut you off for the 90 seconds so we get through the debate. I've now done this to both of you. So I'm going to go to the questions now, and I'm going to ask the first question. Congressman, I'm going to give it first to you. Gas prices are record high. Americans are pinched at the gas station. Half the country is living paycheck by paycheck to paycheck. What can you do in the U.S. Senate to try to alleviate this economic pain for so many citizens?
5: First thing I'm going to do in the Senate is wake them up. Save America is my goal. Save America is my goal. Save Act should have been passed. It hasn't been. That being said, on lowering gas prices, we got to get the Straits of Hormuz opened. And the president has done a good job. He inherited a wreck with Joe Biden. So what he will have to do is move forward to making sure the war and the oil prices are low. I've got to make sure, and I will do as a businessman, go to the businesses, cut regulations, talk exactly what is needed. Affordability is needed all over the country. And it's not happening in South Carolina. It's not happening. It's straining people all over the country. So with regulations and getting involved, I know what they go through from day one, and I will take the time to do that.
4: Senator, same question to you. Gas prices are record high. Americans are pinched at the grocery store, living paycheck to paycheck, half of America. So what can you do in the U.S. Senate to alleviate that pain?
6: Well, I know how that feels. There's 50 million people in South Carolina. Half of them live paycheck to paycheck. 60% of them don't have 3 months savings to get by. I've been there before. I've struggled, too. I trust President Trump to get the Strait of Hormuz open. Iran is the weakest it's been in 47 years, but we cannot let them get a nuclear weapon. But I tell you who voted to increase the gas tax, and that's my opponent. And I can tell you that doesn't help people at the pump.
4: Next question goes to my colleague, Ben.
7: On the economy, Senator Graham, the national debt is approaching $40 trillion, and interest payments are consuming an increasingly large part of the federal budget. What significant area of federal spending would you be willing to cut or reform to put the country on a more sustainable fiscal path?
6: I think President Trump has already done a great job cutting spending. He's cut a lot of fraud, but I think there's more fraud to be cut. When I worked in state government, one of the things I focused on was duplication of services. I worked to cut duplication of services to save taxpayers' dollars. I think there's more duplication going on in the federal government that we can work on cutting. So I think we need to identify more fraud, wasteful spending, and duplication of services.
7: Right. Congressman Norman, same question. What areas of federal spending would you be willing to cut or reform?
5: Well, the cancer in America is overspending. The fact is, we don't cut anything in Congress. I've been a lone wolf, lone voice for cutting. The Doge Commission identified over $100 billion, and we only had $9 billion in cuts because politicians, both Democrat and Republican, cannot cut. You got to live within your means. And we're facing a crisis not just on the national level, at every single agency. The Highway Trust Fund, Social Security is going to run out at the end of, actually before the end of the six-year term that I'll serve in the Senate. So it's cutting spending, it's identifying the waste, fraud, and abuse, and that we already know, but we hadn't had the courage to do it as a body, and that's what I will be a voice for doing that and singling out exactly what items needed to be cut and bring it back to South Carolinians and to the people all over the country.
4: Gavin, you have the next question on the economy.
8: Hey, Congressman, back to you talking about Social Security. If you can elaborate on that. 1.1 million South Carolinians rely on Social Security, but like you said, the program is a significant financial shortfall and insolvency in 6 years. At that point, the law requires a 22% cut. Do we keep Social Security? How do you fix it? And please be specific.
5: No, we can't keep it as the way it is. Again, it's kind of like the cuts. We just haven't had the courage to tackle Social Security because we have worthless notes. That it's not like the money that is the taxpayers that's accumulating for them to spend. And to say it's to face a 25% cut is outrageous. It ought to infuriate every American. What we will do is put up concrete bills that will let Americans spend more of their own money. And the politicians simply have not been willing to do that. The Americans are perfectly capable of spending their own money. Money is one thing. The other thing is just calling it out for what it is. There are people on that have a Social Security number that aren't even living. That's part of the waste, fraud, and the abuse that have taken advantage of the system. We'll have the courage to call it out and to try to get this system solved.
2: Representative Ralph Norman, this is a special election candidates debate. He's challenging Senator Darlene Graham.
8: Do you talk about Social Security, how you would save it?
6: Social Security was put in place to protect our elderly from living in poverty. So we have to keep Social Security. Lindsay and I relied on Social Security when our parents died when we were younger. So Social Security is important. I have an aunt who's 90-something years old. She relies on Social Security. At the agency I worked at, one of the ways we did it is we helped train individuals who are blind or low vision go to work. Our successful employment rates were trending up each year. What that meant is they were no longer relying on the government, on Social Security Disability Insurance and SSI. So they were less reliant on the government and earning wages to support their families. So the more programs we have like that, and also cutting fraud and waste.
4: We'll turn from the economy now to health care. Van, you have the first question.
7: Congressman Norman, even though President Biden gave him a sweeping federal pardon, Dr. Anthony Fauci invoked the Fifth Amendment Security Committee hearing on COVID-19. The committee voted to hold him in contempt of Congress and refer him to the Department of Justice for potential prosecution. Do you believe Dr. Fauci should be held in contempt and prosecuted? And as a U.S. Senator, what would you do to hold Dr. Fauci and future Dr. Fauci's accountable?
5: He ought to be in an orange jumpsuit. I mean, bottom line. Folks, I was the only congressman that stood with the frontline doctors on the steps of the Supreme Court. And the fact is that if you listen to the Senate hearings, him taking the Fifth, he killed 1 million people. So, yes, and if they prove an Alto Pen signed his pardon, I hope they'll take him, they'll retry him and put him in jail. He has no remorse. That's the problem with this man. The ego, the books, the money he made is outlandish. And when he even asked him for to apologize, he didn't have the decency to do that. We should have, and I didn't wear a mask. I got fined by a stupid Pelosi for not wearing a mask. It was insane the whole time. But we have to call it out ahead of time. And then again, it gets back to politicians calling a spade, and making sure we don't fall for another virus which is coming down the pike.
7: Senator Graham, same question. Should Dr. Fauci be held in contempt or prosecuted? And what would you do to hold him and future Dr. Fauci's accountable?
6: Dr. Fauci stared at the floor basically the whole time they asked him questions. 111 times he refused to answer the questions. I think that's absurd. So, yes, I think he should be in jail as well. Here's my concern, though. My opponent received $600,000 in COVID bailout money and convinced President Trump, or tried to convince President Trump, not to extend the $600 unemployment money for laid-off workers. So that's a bit concerning for me.
4: Gavin, you have a health care question on Medicare.
8: Does he want a rebuttal?
4: Congressman, do you want to respond to the Medicare, the COVID question? Respond. Do you want to respond to the COVID, the $600,000 and the allegation about President Trump?
5: Look, COVID was a disaster, man-made, put up with by the government. It's got me not believing anything the government says with what they perpetrated. World Health Organization, we should have withdrawn from that for a long time. There's other viruses that they're going to try to put on the American people that we can't put up with. And I would just say we cannot have a repeat of COVID is my only response.
4: Gavin, you have a question on Medicare.
8: Senator Graham, talking about Medicare, like Social Security, Medicare is also facing a pending shortfall, which would lead to an 11% cut in payments. So what is your message to 1.27 million South Carolinians who rely on this program that faces insolvency in 7 years?
6: One thing we have to work hard to do is maintain Medicare for our elderly. They rely on that, and Social Security I've already addressed. We have to maintain the Social Security benefits for the elderly. Here's where I have a problem with the Democrats. If it were up to the Democrats, they would have Medicare for all, and that would bankrupt our country.
8: Congressman Norman, same question about Medicare.
5: Yeah, if you look at the Medicare and actually Medicaid rolls, you have illegals that are drawing benefits, and not just that program, and, you know, trying to have some checks and balances. And what the American people want are consequences for these people. You've got to have the willingness to identify who they are and get them off the rolls. It is a program that, it's not if, it's just when it's going bankrupt. And for us not to even touch the ones that should never have been on the payrolls anyway, is just wrong to do.
4: What would you do to improve access to health care across the country? Because it's very uneven. A lot of people don't have access.
5: Obamacare was a wreck. It was a one-size-fits-all. There again, Ms. Pelosi and her comment that you got to pass it before you read it. Every congressman, every senator should have stood up and said, we're not going to do that. We're going to read it first and understand it. As a business owner, you expand HSA accounts where businesses can deduct it. You let the patient pick the services that they want. Not have, again, one size fits all. You ought to shop across state lines for your policies and make it competitive. There's no one in this audience that when you get a doctor's bill, you can't read it. You can't understand it. It's not that difficult. It's done for a reason. We got to hold the insurance companies accountable and make sure we can read it and understand it and know what we're paying for. That's why these concierge doctors who don't want to deal with insurance companies because of the delays, they want to be able to go pay cash and go home.
4: Senator, what would you do to get greater access to people across the country who don't have access to health care to make it more even, accessibility even easy?
6: Right. I'm worried about South Carolina. A third of our rural hospitals are in danger at risk of being closed. President Trump allocated $50 billion for rural hospitals. $200 million of it went to South Carolina. I currently sit on the Appropriations Committee, so I would make sure that more money comes into South Carolina to help support these rural hospitals because we can't deny access to people in rural communities.
4: All right, turning to national security, Gavin, you have the first question about the war in Iran.
8: Senator. President Trump signed a 60-day deadline for ending the war with Iran and reaching an accord on its nuclear program. That deadline passed on Monday. Do you support continuing this war with Iran? You have both voted against a war powers resolution containing the president. So what does victory look like? What is a win for you when it comes to Iran?
6: You know, I fully trust President Trump when it comes to the war in Iran. 47 years this has been going on. Iran is the weakest they have been in 47 years. The one thing that concerns me is we cannot let them get a nuclear weapon. So I trust President Trump and everything he's doing. I think he's got this, and I trust him on it.
8: Congressman, what does a win look like in Iran for us?
5: The win looks like, I mean, he took them out militarily as far as the nuclear, getting a nuclear weapon, where you had, Obama paying cash bribes in the middle of the night. So he did the job to take them out. They were a severe threat, and he had the courage to do that. Now, I think that we've got to end it. I think he's going to have to tell the American people what's it going to take. If the Straits of Hormuz are still dominated by a country that's supposed to be decimated, we got to have some understanding on that, because I'm not for endless wars. You win them and you get out. And so I think once he explains that as what's going to have to be done.
2: These are candidates for the U.S. Senate in South Carolina. Senator Darlene Graham finishing out her late brother's term, being challenged by Representative Ralph Norman.
4: Let me follow up on that, Congressman. So what would you recommend to the president that he do?
5: Well, I think he needs to, he sees the what's happening in Congress. It's codified. If you put boots on the ground after 60 days, you have to get approval from Congress. He doesn't have the approval. The Democrats hate him for anything he does. So he can't get approval from Congress. But I think he just needs to, if it's more air power, if it's more, taking out the whoever the lunatics are that are running the country. Now, what makes it difficult is they have no regard for human life. I mean, they made the comment that they will outlast this president, President Trump. And so, how are they able to do that? So that he's going to have to go ahead and do whatever it takes to get them out.
4: Senator, how would you answer that? What would you tell the president to do?
6: Well, he's already decimated the leadership over there. I think he's doing a great job. The Strait of Hormuz, obviously, is not open yet, but I think it will be. Again, I trust him to do what he can to end the war in Iran. Again, they're the weakest they've been in 47 years. I know they're still dangerous, but his goal is to make sure they don't have a nuclear weapon. We cannot let these people get a nuclear weapon. So I think we have to pay a little bit now, but ultimately in the end game, if we prevent them from getting a nuclear weapon, which is his goal, I think he'll be successful and our country will be much better off.
4: Van, you have a question, munitions supply.
7: Yes, Greta. Sir Graham, the war in Ukraine and the conflict with Iran have shown that modern warfare can rapidly consume artillery ammunition, missiles, drones, air defense interceptors. What should the United States do to ensure that it can manufacture enough weapons and ammunition to sustain a major conflict while maintaining adequate reserves for our military and our allies?
6: Well, one of the things I would do is work with President Trump to get the defense bill passed. It's being held up by the Democrats right now. I do believe my opponent in the past has voted against the defense spending bill.
7: Congressman Norman, same question. What would you do to ensure that we've got an adequate supply of weaponry to keep this country safe?
5: Well, first of all, the fact that we are having to pass continuing resolutions because we can't get the Democrats on anything, they're for total disarmament. And so that's what complicates it. But our defense budget for the coming year is over $1 trillion. And by the way, our interest alone is exceeding our military budget. We can't sustain it. We had to pass a $320 billion pared down to a $90 billion bill just to maintain and get the weapons that we need to have air superiority. Military has got to be front and center stage, but we've got to explain to the American people where we are. And I don't know what her comment was about me voting against some defense bill. With the big beautiful bill, we made it better. I voted against it because we cut things, and the president even agreed when we went in there. So it's silly season, folks. All these attack ads, it's laughable how she's doing that.
4: Senator, You can reply to that if you wish.
6: I'm sorry.
4: You can reply to that if you wish.
6: Yes. It's kind of ironic when you talk about the big, beautiful bill, because it's my understanding that you were the holdout on the big, beautiful bill, and Trump had to call you in and convince you to sign it.
4: Let me move on. National security question, mine. We can go back and forth on this. All right, I'll let you respond. I'll let you respond if it
5: That is just not true. It's like all these ads you're placing. It's fake. No, what happened was I was on the budget committee. We had another bite at the apple. When you're in the business arena, you drive the hardest bargain as long as you can. I held out, and when we came to the office, it wasn't anything like what you're talking about. It was, he said, what are you holding it up for? I said, well, the subsidies for electric cars is dumb. The subsidies for passive solar and wind are stupid. I was cutting it out, and we made it better. He agreed. And so we got it passed, and I would do that over again. I don't apologize for it.
4: Senator, if you want to respond, or we can move on. It's your choice.
6: That's okay. We'll move on.
4: Okay, we'll move on. All right.
6: Okay. Go ahead.
4: On the national security question as well, Senator, are Taiwan and the South China Sea national security issues for the United States? If so, why?
6: I'm sorry. Could you repeat the question?
4: Are Taiwan and the South China Sea national security issues for the United States? And if so, why or how?
6: I'm just going to be honest here. I'm not on national security. I'm not that informed on national security, so. But I do support the military. My brother was in the Air Force for 33 years, so I will do everything I can to support the military. My dad was in the Army. I'm not a polished politician up here. National security is not my thing. Not my area of expertise, but I do support the military.
4: Congressman, I'll give you a chance to respond, and I'm sure he recognizes that...
5: Taiwan's a definite ally, and we have a trading relationship with them that is beneficial to the United States, chips being one of them, and others. So what the president is doing right is he's enabling Taiwan to defend themselves against China. But it's peace through strength that he's showing with Iran that China, Russia... Others are looking at it so that they don't want to deal with America, and that's why they haven't attacked Taiwan. If they had some weak Democrat in office like Biden or another Obama, yeah, they'd take it over. But we can't let that happen. We got to take a strong a peace through strength is working.
4: Senator Lindsey Graham had an enormous amount of support for. We talk about Israel, and Van, first to you, have a question about Israel.
7: Yes. Congressman Norman, to you first. President Reagan once said, America has never flinched from the commitment to the state of Israel, a commitment which remains unshakable. How do you view Israel and its relationship with America today?
5: Israel is our only democracy in the Middle East. Israel, if you go there, that's God's country. And, you know, we have continued to maintain good relations. And the president, I think, has paid many a trip over there. If you go over there, it changes you. It just does. So, yes, we will maintain a great relationship with them, and we support them. From what we're hearing in Congress, they are ready and willing and able to take out Iran if it means putting troops on the ground. They're trained soldiers, and they're true patriots. And, yes, they're our friend, and we have to remain a friend.
4: Senator Graham, 1 minute.
6: Yes, I think we should stand with Israel. They're one of our strongest allies, so I definitely support standing with Israel. I am a little concerned about troops on the ground. I don't know that that's necessary just yet. I would like to make sure that we try all economic solutions before we put troops on the ground.
4: Okay, we're going to take a quick break. But stay right where you are. In just a few minutes, we're going to hear more from South Carolina Republican Senate runoff candidates, South Carolina Senator Darlene Graham, and South Carolina Congressman Ralph Norman.
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4: Welcome back to our debate coverage. I'm Greta Van Susteren, and we are here in the absolutely gorgeous town of Newberry, South Carolina, at the Newberry Opera House. Newberry is just about 45 minutes outside Columbia, South Carolina, which, of course, is the state capital. And I want to welcome back my panelists, Van Hipp and Gavin Jackson. And, of course, most importantly, I also want to bring back our candidates, South Carolina Senator Darlene Graham and South Carolina Congressman Ralph Norman. Thank you both for agreeing to take our questions tonight. Senator Graham, to you, we left at the first break talking about Israel. Anti-Semitism in this country seems to be growing at least in my opinion, unbelievably. Is there, you know, what as a U.S. senator, should you get reelected, can you do to help that resolve that issue that's growing?
6: Well, as I was saying, you know, to me, Israel is one of our strongest allies. We have to stand with Israel. Lindsay had a great relationship with Prime Minister Netanyahu. I met with his wife and him personally a few weeks ago, and he was so appreciative of the relationship they had. One promise I made to the Prime Minister, I'm going to continue supporting Israel any way I can because they are such a strong ally of ours. And we have to fight against Iran. Like I've said before, they cannot have a nuclear weapon. So I will stand with Israel.
4: Congressman, the same question to you. Anti-Semitism, at least in my opinion, is growing in this country. What can the Senate do to try to stem this?
5: We've got to address anti-Semitism. I mean, you got to stop, not permit that on college campuses and other places. It's wrong. And yeah, Israel is a friend of ours. We have to maintain that friendship and support them. And that's why we have to get our debt under control, our spending under control, and major into major things. And remaining a friend with Israel is a major thing that America needs to focus on and follow through with it.
4: All right, turn to China. Gavin, you have a question about farmland in China.
8: Congressman, more than 40 million acres of farmland in the United States is owned by foreign entities, according to the Department of Agriculture. Chinese investments amount to less than 1%. What does Congress need to do to restrict our adversaries from owning American land and our resources?
5: Yeah, what South Carolina needs to do is find the land that's owned by China and they either get it back or make it so hard so they can't develop it. You don't put up with that. They bought land in Columbia that is near our military institutions. You stop that. Same thing on the Confucius Institute where they had colleges were letting Chinese students come in under the guise of majoring in one major and then switching to get our secrets. And they sent the brightest and the sharpest over here. You got to stop that. I called them out. Guess what two were guilty of it? U.S. Carolina and Presbyterian College, my alma mater. I called them out. Guess who called me? The lobbyists. We're making all this money. I said, yeah, but you're giving the country away. And they changed it, but we have to be aware of that and stop it and not let them form these LLCs where they buy it and then move forward. And I'll tell you, TikTok, you hadn't heard it yet, but TikTok is still controlled by China. We would never be able to have a TikTok into China as they're into our country.
4: Time.
8: Senator Graham.
6: I think China is destroying our businesses. So President Trump has been the strongest president we've had against China. It's kind of scary. They have bought up too much farmland. The military base he's talking about is Shaw Air Force Base. They bought farmland right next to Shaw. They're interfering with our food supply chain. That's a national security threat. The AI, and they're becoming leaders in the AI industry. This is dangerous for our children interfering with AI and businesses. There have been instances where her children are committing suicide because of AI. So we cannot let China win. We have to continue to fight against China. I would support a federal ban to prevent them from buying farmland because we cannot let China win.
4: Ben, your China question.
7: Senator Graham, staying on the same issue, Senator, one of your colleagues, Senator Jim Banks, recently has sounded the alarm on the threat of communist Chinese nationals working in our AI labs here in America. And currently there's a provision in the National Defense Authorization Act that he put in requiring American companies, AI companies doing business with the Pentagon, to report insider threats and some of the security breaches. My question is, do you support Senator Banks' effort to safeguard against communist Chinese infiltration in domestic AI labs? And would you ban communist Chinese nationals from working in our AI labs here in America?
6: Yes, it scares me. Like I said, China leading AI is a scary situation. So I would work I would support any federal ban to prevent them from buying farmland. I would support a ban against them taking over labs, data centers, AI labs. We can, again, I can't say it enough, we cannot let China win the war when it comes to taking over our businesses, buying our farmland, winning in AI. It's very dangerous. It's a national security threat. So I would support any type of bans against China.
7: Congressman Norman?
5: Yeah, of course. Yeah, you would naturally do that. But you have to go further than that. Like the balloons that flew over this country for as long as they did, and when we went in the skiff to find out what the Biden administration and the generals knew, they denied it. As a body, we should have screamed about it and stopped them from doing things like that. But it's all being aggressive and letting the American people know that we're representing them. Yes, we're not going to let China in. Yes, we will go to the military and the ones that really have the intel and take the steps to stop it. It's not going to happen by itself. They're aggressive. They play the long game. And it's not easy to do, but we as senators and House members have got to force the issue, because there's so many, they fight you on so many different fronts.
4: Senator Graham, in light of the fact that key chemical components that make generic drugs, life-saving drugs for people in America come from China, what should we do to protect our supply of drugs? Because we are so dependent on these components from China.
6: I think we need to bring back all manufacturing to the United States. The fact that they manufacture our medical supplies or drugs, again, is a very scary situation. We cannot let them manufacture our drugs. Whether it's AI or our drugs, they are destroying America. They're destroying our American companies. Again, President Trump has been the strongest president against China. So we have to continue. It's a battle against China.
4: Congressman.
5: Yeah, I mean, we bring back manufacturing. We have to have the environment in the United States that incentivizes companies to come back here, which we're doing. President Trump has done a good job on that. The tariffs had to be in place with China. You got to have reciprocal trade and fair trade. It wasn't that way under the Biden administration. It wasn't that way under the Obama administration. But you use everything you can to make sure that the Americans are producing what we can make. China depends on our cancer drugs. In many cases, we make here. But we've got to use our leverage with them, and they don't do anything voluntarily. You've got to make it, and you've got to be smart enough to do it.
4: All right. Artificial intelligence has been brought up, so we're going to turn to artificial intelligence. Gavin, you have the first question on whether to regulate or not.
8: Yeah, that goes to Congressman Ralph Norman talking about AI. There are currently no regulations on AI. It's truly the Wild West. Is AI too powerful to be left to companies to regulate at this time?
5: Absolutely, it's too powerful. Anybody who has grandchildren, when what you see on TV and the dangers that it has when they can make images exactly and imitate your voice. Now, it's going to be tough to do because, you know, the Internet is unregulated anyway for the most part, and government hadn't been able to do it. It doesn't mean you stop trying. But, yeah, you try to regulate what you can and find out what you can to so that it's used in a good way instead of hurting American children and Americans in general.
8: Senator Graham, regulating AI.
6: AI is definitely out of control. There have been so many nightmare stories and situations. There have been situations to where AI has gotten out of control and hacked into businesses and taking over accounts and systems. This is very concerning. AI is growing smarter and smarter. So there has to be some federal bans put on this. We have to step in and get control of AI. It's against China, but, I mean, AI itself is becoming smarter. So I'm very concerned. It's a scary situation. I'm personally very scared of AI.
4: Van, you have a question. Yes. On artificial intelligence.
7: Yes. Senator Graham, multiple South Carolina counties, Colleton, Newberry, Greenwood, and others, have passed or are advancing moratoriums on AI data centers because of concerns about the power grid, water and ratepayer bills, and so forth. The President Trump and his administration, however, views AI data centers as a top national security priority in the AI race versus China. As a senator, where would you come out on this, and how do you balance the state and the federal interest?
6: Well, we were just talking about how dangerous AI is, how China is leading in this. So we can't let China beat us in this AI battle. That's a national security issue. It becomes very concerning to me. So when it comes to data centers, I think it needs to be heavily involved by the communities. There needs to be guardrails in place, regulations in place. But again, we have to have data centers because we can't let China win in this AI battle. But the way to do it is to put guidelines on these companies to where they have to build their own water and power supplies, or either subsidize utilities so that the rates decrease, not increase. So again, it's more about community involvement. It's about having a transparent framework in place to protect the environment. So it's putting the guidelines and guardrails in place for communities, and they should decide.
2: This is Senator Darlene Graham. She's in a debate with Representative Ralph Norman. This is a special election to see whose name will appear on a ballot for U.S. Senate from South Carolina in November.
5: Yeah, but you changed your position because you originally said you were for just data centers in general. That's what you said. Here's where I stand on this. I believe in the 10th Amendment, states' rights. I think that for that data center that's being built where it causes diminution value of homes around it, the community does going to have is going to have to take ownership and use what they can and find out what's the water usage do for their community. What is electricity needs? The big thing I will do is not let the politicians in local communities or advocate for them not to give the farm away and not to do have incentives for these data companies. Let them pay their own way. And if it has a return on investment for them, but it's got to have a return on investment for the community, and they've had a free ride. So I will call attention to it, and I will do whatever it takes to educate the public on what's going on.
4: Senator, do you want to respond to the comment he made about you?
6: Yes, I do. Obviously, I just said I'm for data centers, but I also said that there needs to be community involvement, community guidelines, community guardrails. Maybe you didn't hear that part. But what about Silfab, that you negotiated a deal in your backyard where a company that mixes chemicals was built in your several schools? And I believe one school has been shut down because there was a leakage into the groundwater near the school.
5: Silly season again. Silly season again. This was a company that took over a vacant building. The school was already in process. Henry McMaster and his group gave them money. They approved it. So that's just not true. All that stuff that's put out was not true. But it's something that is not an issue now. Those community did the right thing to sue them. It'll end up in the courts. It's actually more of a zoning issue that they are operating a business that maybe didn't fit the zoning. I'm not on the county council. I'm not on the city council. I didn't approve any funding that they got.
4: Senator,
6: Okay. Let's say that you didn't negotiate the deal. It was up to the county council. I don't necessarily believe that. But you did take money from the lobbyist for Silfab, thousands of dollars from SEIA, that's a lobbying group for Silfab.
5: There again, the silly season again. The lobbying group, Silfab was one out of, they had hundreds of clients. Solar panels, I've investigated because I'd rather get it from the sun than I had from buying it from one of the companies. So again, that's a misinterpretation.
4: Let's move on. Let me ask a question, Senator. I'll go to you. It's sort of an extension of the AI question, also the economy. AI has been incredibly helpful in many areas like medicine and so many others. But at the same time that it's destroying jobs. And although it creates jobs, it does not appear that it is creating jobs outpacing the number of jobs it destroys. So what is the role, if any, of the U.S. Senate in this issue?
6: I've been in workforce development pretty much my entire career. So when it comes to job development, that's one of the things that I'm most interested in. I'm not sure about the connection to workforce development when it comes to AI, but one of the things I did when I ran the state agency for 7 years, like I mentioned, to help people who are blind or low vision go to work, our successful employment rates increased dramatically while I was there. And I think we need to bring our jobs back to the United States. Under President Trump and the Big Beautiful Bill, he's expanded the Pell Grants into in-demand jobs in HVAC, heating and air, and electricians. So I think that's one way to grow our workforce, is more programs like that. And again, I don't believe my opponent supported the Big Beautiful Bill, despite what he said.
4: Congressman, your response, you get to answer that same question anyway, but we'll give you a little extra time to respond.
5: I voted for the Big Beautiful Bill, and I made it better in the Senate. Look, the way you have quality growth in South Carolina, and we've got a lot of people moving in, you empower the tech schools. The young people don't realize the opportunities there, for that carpenter, that electrician, that, person that uses his hands. You also have to go to the businesses and cut regulations along with taxes and make sure that, we're empowering the backbone of South Carolina, which is small business. And I will do that because I've owned a business, unlike my opponent. I've owned a business. I've signed a front and back of a paycheck, and I know some of the issues that businesses have, but you have to go to them and reach out. And I will do that when I become senator. In every part of this state, we'll go to and get opinions from people who have been successful and who need help on cutting regulations and other things.
6: Can I rebut? He mentioned me. So I know that you own your own business, but your workforce apparently you've hired illegal immigrants to, instead of taking advantage of the technical college schools where the Pell Grant programs are actually working.
5: Democrat talking line years ago. Look, I've supported illegal. I've stopped and voted for everything the president has done to stop illegal immigration. I don't hire illegal immigrants. And it's just a falsehood that you're trying to say that's not true.
4: Right. We're moving on to, might as well move on to immigration since you both raised that question. Gavin, you wanted to talk first about pathway to citizenship.
8: Yeah, Congressman, let's start with you and talk about this. Do you support the rights of those, and I've asked you this question somewhat before in a previous debate, but do you support the rights of those in the Deferred Action for Childhood Arrivals program, DACA, also migrants with valid visa status, green card holders, asylum seekers, naturalized citizens, and others who are legally going through the citizenship process? Do you believe in a pathway to citizenship for those folks?
5: Here's what I believe in. Legal immigration, not illegal immigration. The president has got, we have to have a pathway, but you have to get the illegals out of the country now. You're either legal or you're not, and you get them out of the country. And then you have an expedited area for those workers who have been here and have not caused trouble and provide work and for different companies. You have a organized way to do it. But this president has had his hands full with trying to unwind 4 years of everybody in this universe coming into America. And the Democrats did it because they wanted a power base, and it didn't work, and the president's taking actions to do it. So it's got to be legal immigration, not illegal.
8: Senator, to you, talk about these folks that do have status. How's that pathway look to you?
6: Yeah, and this is where I differ a little bit. People have asked me how I differ from my brother. I differ from my brother. It's real clear to me. If you're here illegally, you need to be deported immediately. So, yeah, that's a clear one for me. But I think President Trump has done a great job protecting our borders. And, again, I'll support deporting any illegal immigrants. One thing I did vote for was the Save America Act. That's one of the I co-sponsored the Save America Act. That's the first bill I co-sponsored because I think if you need to have an ID to check out a library book, you certainly need one to vote. I'm worried about our elections, and people voting. There were 6,600 non-citizens that registered to vote in New Jersey, and several hundred of them voted. So we have to get the Save America Act passed. I'll end the filibuster to get it passed. I even voted to stay in recess.
4: And time has passed. I'm sorry, Senator. Turn to Van for your question.
7: Yeah, Senator Graham, the Supreme Court recently rejected President Trump's executive order restricting birthright citizenship. Do you agree with the court's decision? And if a future Supreme Court nominee took the position of this court, meaning that they believe that the 14th Amendment guarantees birthright citizenship under this court's interpretation, would you vote to confirm that nominee?
6: I am definitely against birthright citizenship. We have women coming to this country, staying in hotels to have children because, just for them to be citizens and for them to be able to stay here and take care of the children. I'm definitely against birthright citizenship, and I will vote any way possible to prevent it from happening.
7: Congressman Norman?
5: Absolutely. Birthright citizenship is wrong. They're advertising signs in Mexico, pay $4,000 or maybe more to have a baby in America. That's flat out wrong. And I would use a litmus test for a judicial candidate. And Lindsay did a good job on Kavanaugh. And he was a conservative judge who ended up to be a conservative judge, unlike Amy Comey Barrett, which switched colors.
4: Senator.
2: These are Republican candidates for the U.S. Senate, South Carolina, a special election to see whose name will appear on a ballot in November, Representative Ralph Norman and Senator Darlene Graham.
4: Two-part question. Is our immigration system broken? And if two, are you committed to an overhaul of the system legislatively top to bottom so we have some sort of certainty?
6: Well, I mean, again, I think President Trump has done a great job protecting our borders. The Democrats are the

0: I worry about, especially the socialist Democrats, they just don't even have any borders. I just mentioned birthright citizenship. I'm definitely against that. I made it clear that anybody is here illegally needs to be deported immediately. But yeah, I think President Trump, again, has done a great job and improved. He's strengthened our borders, and I think he's done a great job.
1: Congressman, sir.
2: Yes, he has, and it's interesting that my opponent mentions Democrats. The ones that are funding her campaign are the Democrat PACs. The $2 million. That's, and you can bring them up, but the Main Street Washington, I'm not their favorite. I'm not their candidate. You are. The money they're putting in this race is ought to be alarming for every American. Every ad that you see trying to tear me down is paid for by a Democrat donor who's put up one billionaire put up $1 million. I got $2 million going against me this next week. I gladly take that. But it's coming from Democrats who are supporting her candidacy for some reason. It's very alarming.
1: Senator.
0: Yes, absolutely. I got several points there. Well, first of all, if we're talking about a Democrat contributing, there was a Democrat that you contributed to in Charleston that was running for an office, so there's that. And also, you've received millions of dollars in PAC money. I think you started a PAC ad today, so that's the pot calling the kettle black.
2: Look, let me tell you, the money that the PAC, the difference, mine, I take zero money for Democrat PACs. Bernie Sanders' PAC, the PAC that supported Kamala Harris, is putting the $2 million in your campaign. You know where my money's coming from? South Carolina. It's between my money and South Carolina money. It's not the Democrat Party who sees something in you that they like. They do not like me. And it ought to be alarming. Every ad you see is paid for by Democrat PAC money. None of my PACs
1: and
2: are
1: Senator,
2: like that.
1: And, Senator, you have 30 seconds, and then we're going to end this discussion.
0: Yes. I'm not sure what Democratic PAC he's talking about. I haven't even seen the ad, so I don't know what you're talking about. But I do know that you gave to a Democratic candidate in Charleston, so I know that much. And, again, you've received millions of dollars in PAC ads, PAC money as well. And, in addition, you know, you have millions of dollars of your own money. I'm a working person. I don't have millions.
1: I got to call time because it is now, I'm sorry, to both of you. No, we have to do closing statements. You can do that. You each have 90 seconds to respond to that. Congressman Ralph Norman, we're going to begin with you for 90 seconds.
2: First of all, it's a privilege being here. I wish we had another debate like this. We had one tomorrow. You canceled it. You didn't want to come. All that to say is that you know, we're at a turning point in America. We're in a turning point where the Democrat socialists are taking it over. We've got to stop it. Again, I mentioned the fact where her money's coming from. The Main Street Washington is with her. They're not with me, nor do I want them. I've never been subservient to anything in Washington. Washington is broken. Look, I will use whatever I can to break the filibuster. I will make sure that the Senate wakes up and votes on the SAVE Act. But other than that, we're going to call them out for what they're doing to this country. Faith, family, and freedom are what the Democrats are against. The people supporting you are against that. And we have to stop that. I will recruit more solid business people to run, and I'll put South Carolina first.
1: Your closing argument, closing remarks, please.
0: Yes. First of all, I'd rather be out in South Carolina meeting the voters than here on this stage with you. But fact is, I've done more in 20 days than you have done in 20 years. I did a lot of research to try to find out exactly what you have done. You named a post office, so good job. That's all I can find out that you've done. And we have spent $1.7 million on your salary for the past 10 years, and you named a post office. So, I've done, again, more in 20 days. I've got the Russia sanctions bill passed. I've co-sponsored the Save America Act. I've co-signed seven anti anti-abortion bills. I was the deciding vote in President Trump's

0: AG pick Todd Blanche. So again, more in 20 days than you have done in literally 20 years. And I think you're confused because I don't know if you want to be in South Carolina or Washington, because you said you wanted to go to Washington to clean up the swamp. Then you wanted to come back to South Carolina to run for governor. Now you want to go back to Washington again to clean up the swamp. So what is it?
1: With that, I thank both candidates. I'm sure you'll get a chance to speak to each other again and no chance to go out and campaign and talk to the voters. I want to thank South Carolina. They've been wonderful to us here since we've gotten here, and the debates is a wonderful opportunity for us to get to meet candidates. Always, though, grossly incomplete to tell the whole picture. So I regret we don't have more time, but I certainly appreciate, you know, the time you've given us. And I want to thank my panel here, Van, Gavin, and good luck 1 week from tonight. It's a big night. There you go. Now it's up. And they're gone. They're both headed off the door. It's up to the voters in this state to decide which of these two candidates are going to be the next senator.
2: C-SPAN Radio, this debate courtesy of Newsmax, the host Greta Von Susteren. This is a debate between Republican candidates for the U.S. Senate, South Carolina, the seat that was held by the late Senator Lindsey Graham. His sister Darlene is finishing out his current term. This debate between Senator Darlene Graham and Representative Ralph Norman is to for special election to see whose name will appear on a ballot in November. Next on C-SPAN Radio, a news conference with Minnesota Attorney General Keith Ellison. The news conference is to announce a lawsuit. The lawsuit is designed to force Texas Governor Greg Abbott to extradite an Immigration and Customs Enforcement agent back to the state of Minnesota in relation to the shooting of a suspected undocumented immigrant. The news conference took place in St. Paul, Minnesota. Attorney General Ellison was joined by Hennepin County Attorney Mary Moriarty.
3: Welcome to the press. Thank you for coming this morning. I'm joined here by my colleague, Mary Moriarty, Hennepin County Attorney. And we want to say thank you for making it here today. Honestly, none of us should have to be here today. But let me explain why. On May 18th, 2026, after a thorough investigation, the Hennepin County Attorney's Office, Mary Moriarty, charged an ICE agent, Christian Castro, with 4 felony counts of second-degree assault with a dangerous weapon, as well as a misdemeanor charge of falsely reporting a crime. My office is joining with her office in that prosecution. And I want to commend the Hennepin County Attorney's Office for their professionalism and excellent legal and investigative work. At the press conference where we announced the complaint against Castro, we noted that no one's above the law. A little bit of a refresher. The criminal complaint alleges that on January 14th, 2026, during Operation Metro Surge, Castro fired a gun at the door of the home in North Minneapolis. Despite knowing the home was occupied with multiple people, his gunshot struck Julio Sosa Solis in the leg and injured him. The final impact point of Castro's bullet was a child's bedroom wall. Children were in the house when Castro fired into it. The Hennepin County criminal complaint also alleges that Castro falsely told the FBI that Mr. Sosa Solis and another man assaulted him with a broom handle and a snow shovel, and that he fired his weapon in self-defense. As a result, Sosa Solis and another man were charged with federal felonies. However, after video evidence emerged, those federal charges were dismissed with prejudice. After Hennepin County filed its charges against Castro, a district court judge found probable cause to believe that he committed those crimes. The judge issued a nationwide warrant for Castro's arrest. Castro was taken into custody in Cameron County, Texas, on May 29th. Just 4 days later, Governor Walz asked Governor Greg Abbott of Texas to extradite Castro to Minnesota. Yet, Castro is still not here to face justice. Under extradition clause of the U.S. Constitution and the 1797 Federal Extradition Act and Texas law, Governor Walz's request triggered a mandatory obligation for Governor Abbott to issue a governor's rendition warrant to Cameron County Sheriff Manuel Trevino to begin the transfer of Christian Castro back to Minnesota to face justice. Instead of promptly fulfilling his legal ministerial duty to execute governor's rendition warrant for Castro, however, Governor Abbott has withheld the warrant and held up Castro's extradition for nearly 3 months. The framers of the Constitution, the U.S. Constitution, and Congress intended the interstate extradition process to be swift, summary one, in which a state that is harboring a person charged with a crime in another state promptly returns the fugitive as soon as requesting state demands it. The U.S. Supreme Court unanimously upheld this black letter law as recently as 1987. This means that Governor Abbott has a mandatory obligation to issue the governor's rendition warrant for Castro. He has no discretion. I repeat, he has no discretion to decline to do so. None. Yet Castro is still not here to face justice. Governor Walz's office has repeatedly asked Governor Abbott's office for updates. Governor Abbott did not respond. On July 30th, Hennepin County Attorney Mary Moriarty wrote Governor Abbott requesting an update. Governor Abbott did not respond. Last Thursday, August 13th, I sent Governor Abbott a letter, which is available for your review, to inform him that of his mandatory legal obligation to effectuate the return of Christian Castro to Minnesota to face justice. Whether or not he needed the lesson, I cited all relevant constitutional and legal authorities that leave him no discretion in this matter. I informed him that if he did not sign the rendition warrant by the end of the day, yesterday, I would sue to compel him to do so. Governor Abbott did not respond. Christian Castro is still not here to face justice. Therefore, this morning, my office filed suit asking the federal court in Texas to require Governor Abbott to sign the warrant to block to sign the warrant and to block the Cameron County Sheriff from releasing Castro until Minnesota law enforcement can arrive there to physically transport Castro here to face the charges laid against him. The court has the authority to order the governor to and the sheriff to do this. The 1987 Supreme Court decision that I referenced earlier, known as Puerto Rico versus Branstead, affirmed the principle that states must honor each other's rendition extradition requests and asserted that the federal courts have the authority to compel states to honor each other's extradition requests. The urgency of this filing is that Texas law imposes a 90-day limit on the detention of fugitives awaiting extradition. This means that as early as August 26, a week from tomorrow, 90 days after he was first captured and detained, Christian Castro could walk free from jail in Texas and flee justice in Minnesota, including by leaving the country. In the last 5 years, Governor Walz has honored all 21 of Governor Abbott's requests to extradite fugitives to Texas. In that same period, Governor Abbott has honored 11 of Governor Walz's requests to extradite fugitives to Minnesota until today. When I said none of us should be here today, this is exactly what I meant. Christian Castro has been charged with breaking the law in Minnesota. He must face justice in Minnesota. Governor Abbott should have granted Governor Walz's extradition request long ago and is required to do so now. I should never have to file this lawsuit but I have done so today to protect the Constitution, the rule of law, Minnesota's rights, and the people of the state of Minnesota, and, of course, the fair administration of justice. Christian Castro is not above the law, and Greg Abbott isn't either.
2: Keith Ellison, Minnesota Attorney General.
3: Let me turn now to Hennepin County Attorney Mary Mariotti.
4: I'm Hennepin County Attorney Mary Mariotti. Thank you all for being here. And I want to start by thanking Attorney General Keith Ellison and his staff who've been great partners in our work to bring accountability for unlawful actions by federal agents during Operation Metro Surge. Christian Castro, a federal agent, as you know, is accused of shooting Julio Sosa Solis in the leg through the closed door of an occupied home on January 14th of 2026. He struck one person, Mr. Sosa Solis, but the bullet traveled through several walls in the house and put at least three other people in grave danger. Such an action is a crime in absolutely every state in this country. The Hennepin County Attorney's Office charged Christian Castro with four counts of second-degree assault with a dangerous weapon and one count of falsely reporting a crime. He was arrested in Texas with the help of the Texas Rangers, where he remains in jail. We have been working to extradite Mr. Castro, meaning have him sent here to face charges since he was located and arrested in Texas several months ago. So as the Attorney General said, and I don't think we can emphasize this enough, extradition is a routine administrative process. It isn't about politics. It is the law. There are very few cases on it because this hasn't happened very much in the past. And the cases that are there are very clear. This is an administrative process. This is not a legally discretionary task. Governor Abbott is required by law to sign the governor's warrant that has been with his office since June 3rd. As the Attorney General said, this is not a position we should be in. We should not have to file a lawsuit, which is entirely unnecessary or should be, because this is simply an administrative task. Mr. Castro or anybody else doesn't have a right, by the way, for a trial in Texas, in the other state. He has a right to an extradition proceeding. We must prove his identity, which we are prepared to do. And the actual trial would take place here. It's interesting, and I think everybody should think about this. The extradition clause is actually in the United States Constitution. It is a constitutional provision. And the idea of it is that the states, all of the United States, each respect the criminal processes of other states by returning to the charging state any person fleeing criminal charges. You all know this. There are many times when somebody's charged in one state, they end up in another state, and the extradition clause and all of the statutes that came behind it are to make this a simple process, a simple, straightforward process. When he arrives in Minnesota, Mr. Castro will be presumed innocent until proven guilty, and he'll have the right to present any defenses that he has. There is absolutely nothing that should prevent him from being brought to Minnesota to receive a fair trial. And as the Attorney General said, and we can't emphasize enough, the only thing stopping Mr. Castro from being here in Hennepin County to face the appropriate charges is a signature from Governor Greg Abbott. I encourage the governor to sign the paperwork today to avoid litigation in what should be a completely unnecessary lawsuit. As the prosecutorial authority for this incident, Hennepin County Attorney's Office is prepared to begin its prosecution as soon as Mr. Castro is delivered to Minnesota in state custody. It's worth noting that during the time that we've been waiting for Governor Abbott to sign the Castro extradition warrant, and remember that's June 3rd, Governor Abbott has signed three extradition warrants for other defendants in Texas facing criminal charges in Minnesota. In other words, since Castro's been sitting in jail and since our governor, Governor Walz, got the extradition paperwork to Abbott on June 3rd, We have requested, Governor Waltz has requested three other people who were sitting in Texas jails, and Governor Abbott has signed the appropriate paperwork in each case. And as the Attorney General said, too, in the last 5 years, more than 30 extraditions have occurred between Texas and Minnesota. And that establishes a long track record of extradition cooperation between the two states, which is as it should be. I'm hopeful that the litigation that the Attorney General has filed today will move us towards the correct outcome, and that is Mr. Castro appearing in a Hennepin County courtroom to be held accountable for his actions. Thank you.
2: Mary Moriarty, County Attorney for Hennepin County.
5: And Mary, good morning.
3: Good morning.
5: I wonder if you have any information about your assessment as to whether he would pose a flight risk should Mr. Castro be released in Texas in coming days. And if and when he is arraigned in Minnesota, I'm wondering if you have a clear sense of how you would navigate the question of pretrial release.
3: I presume he's a flight risk because he could waive extradition and come right back. And so, yeah, I am concerned about that.
5: But is there anything else about the case or his movements in the week before his arrest that lead you to believe that he could be a flight risk?
4: Well, one thing that we know is he is currently being held in a border town in Texas. We know that he has some connections to Mexico, and we know that he has some thought of at some point going to Mexico. So we do believe he's a risk. I should also say we had these charges and this warrant out there. I can't tell you the exact time and date, but he did not turn himself in as Gregory Morgan did. He did not turn himself in. He did not make himself available to the Texas authorities so that we could start this process. So those are indications to us that he is a flight risk.
6: And to that, I mean, I don't know if we've ever heard like the details of that arrest in Texas. I mean, was he chased down by Texas Rangers? Was he on duty? Do we know any of the details of how he was taken into custody? Because I do think that would point towards your concern about being a flight risk.
4: Well, he was taken into custody once he was approached by BCA agents and with some help in Texas. He did peacefully give himself up, but he did not give himself up before that occurred.
7: Just a point of clarification, in terms of him being handed over to Minnesota law enforcement, that would be Hennepin County Sheriff's Office.
4: No, it would be the BCA. The BCA has been in Texas, and I should tell you too that the BCA has been working with the Texas authorities. Our office has had contact with the prosecutor in this county and the jailers and that kind of thing. So there's a lot of conversation there and, frankly, cooperation on that level. But it would be the BCA that would take Mr. Castro into custody and bring him back here. It is the responsibility of the state that's asking for the person to be returned to bear that, expense to bring the person back.
2: Hennepin County Attorney Mary Moriarty.
7: Do we know why he was in Texas in the first place? Was that just for duties as ICE agent?
3: Well, he had a court date he had to respond to. He was down there in connection with that. And so he had... Those are the reasons for his presence there. And apparently he has some lives there, has some connection there. Also, as Mary indicated, connections on the other side of the border as well.
8: Governor Abbott's office told us today that they're not going to have any comments on extradition matters. The governor's not going to have any comments. Have you had any conversation with them? Have they been giving you any indication of what the delay is, if they're looking to resist this? Or is this just radio silence from the governor?
3: Look, we've received... Governor Abbott has received communication with us on an ongoing basis, including recently. We have to take the position that they are refusing to honor the extradition request. So, given a good answer, that's what you're asking. Other than they don't agree, that's what we have to conclude.
2: State Attorney General Keith Ellison.
4: And I think to that point, too, There have been conversations. As the Attorney General said, both Governor Walz's office, I mean, all of us have been trying to communicate with the governor's office down there. Radio silence, however, there was a conversation, as I understand
9: it
4: today. And the conversation was somewhat vague on the part of the staff of Governor Abbott, but it was made clear that he does not intend to honor this request and that he seems to consider it discretionary, but did not provide any case or any statute or anything to support that.
8: Would this lawsuit in any way prevent that 90-day expiration of the hold for an extradition warrant? Would this lawsuit in any way prevent Mr. Castro from being released?
9: Well, we believe that the court will act on our lawsuit before the expiration. So that's why we filed it now. That's why we had to file it. I might add, too, that normally these matters are handled fairly quickly. You know, Minnesota signs extradition warrants pretty quickly, within days. Texas has not taken longer than 30 days. So here we are, a couple of months and change. It's very clear that they're saying no. And it's not, and just to answer your question before, they're not saying, well, oh, we just missed that one. We're getting around to it. That is not the posture they're taking.
2: Q&A with Minnesota Attorney General Keith Ellison.
4: And that was one of the reasons I sent the letter.
9: Mm-hmm.
4: Because we didn't, you know, sometimes things land in a stack of papers, and we wanted to be sure that it had come to his attention. And so I sent my letter, the Attorney General sent his letter, and it is now very clear that he knows all about it, and he just intends not to sign it, at least as of this morning.
8: And Texas Democrats have pressed him as well on this, so it's becoming much more apparent that there is active resistance here.
4: Yes.
9: Sadly, yes.
4: I think that's very clear. I would also say the goal here, too, is to get the federal courts to act to make sure that the jail down there does not release him. And I would say that the jail and the district attorney down there have been very cooperative with us.
2: Hennepin County Attorney Mary Moriarty.
10: On that note, can you hear just broadly about how often this sort of delay happens with extradition requests on a national scale?
4: Yeah, I would, you know, as... So as Hennepin County Attorney, I actually signed the packet before it goes to the governor here. The Attorney General's office pulled some data on it, and Governor Walz tends to sign them within 5 days of requests coming to him, and Governor Abbott has averaged around 30 days. We have never heard of anything taking this long because it is an administrative process. It is not supposed to be controversial. It is all states agree to this. Otherwise, what would happen if some states just decided that they weren't going to extradite a particular person?
9: And the Constitution requires it, but we are very clear that this is not some accidental thing. This is a choice.
10: Are either of you aware of any situations in recent memory where other states, maybe on completely unrelated matters, have refused to extradite a fugitive for any reason?
4: So the process, so that you understand it too, the governor, for instance, in this state, the governor Walz sent what's called a requisition warrant. The person that's wanted does have a right to contest whether they are the correct person, not whether they're guilty or anything like that. It's not meant to be substantive, but they can say, hey, yes, my name is Castro, but you've got the wrong person. And so the state would be required to prove in court in Texas, for instance, that, yes, you are the correct person. So I can imagine that somebody has contested that, and maybe they haven't been able to prove it, but the reason there isn't much case law out there, and I think you all have access to the Attorney General's lawsuit, there are really two modern cases, one from 1996 and the other from 1986, I believe.
9: 87, yeah.
4: And so this just doesn't happen. There's no need for litigation because this doesn't happen. And in 1987, the United States Supreme Court made it clear that there's absolutely no discretion. And that was the case from Puerto Rico. Where Puerto Rico, an Iowa man, apparently killed a woman in a car crash, came back to Iowa, Iowa did not want to extradite him, and the Supreme Court said, you have to. You have no choice.
7: Why not file this lawsuit sooner if the timeline is already so much longer than it typically is for this process?
9: Because we hope that the governor obeys the law, and we wanted to give him an opportunity to do so. This lawsuit comes because if we don't act, Castro could be set free in a few days. So, yeah.
5: Do you have any reason to believe that Mr. Castro could face federal charges before this end of August deadline is triggered? And have you been in touch with the U.S. Attorney's Office here on their plans and their own investigation into this shooting?
9: That possibility exists for sure. Beyond that, I don't know, maybe Mary has more information, but that possibility certainly exists. But whether they will or whether they're about to, I don't know.
4: We certainly have had ongoing conversations with the U.S. Attorney's Office, but our focus is on our case. You know, obviously, we have dual jurisdiction here. The U.S. Attorney's Office can proceed or not. That does not impact our ability or willingness to go forward. So we have focused on our case.
5: But if that were to happen, it would render the extradition debate moot, correct? Because they would have jurisdiction to bring them here.
4: It's more complicated than that. I don't really want to get into the weeds there, but it might change the dynamics a little bit.
7: I know you haven't made a charging decision, but do you know the locations of the agents involved in the Freddie and Gibbs shooting?
4: I've always made it clear on that we were able to share evidence with the U.S. Attorney's Office and get much of the evidence that we did not have. We continue to go through that, and we don't have a timeline for a particular date. And I don't know that we've gone so far as to ask the BCA to find out where these people are.
6: Mary, on the Freddie side, I know the family attorney's been asked, each solicitor has talked about that 6, 7 months later, they still don't even know the names of the agents who shot and killed Alex Freddie. Does your office know the names of those agents?
4: As I said in my press conference when we did the evidence sharing, we are trying to mirror what the BCA does, what we would do in Minnesota. And so the BCA is normally responsible for releasing names. And I did talk to Superintendent Drew Evans and directed inquiries to him because it would be the BCA that would release names.
6: How close are you getting to a final decision in the Freddie case?
4: Yeah, I as you know, Paul, I don't make promises on that because I don't want to lift people's expectations. And what I can tell people is we are working very hard. We have a team with the AG's office. We're looking through all of the evidence. And I'm optimistic that we will get to a charging decision, but I'm not going to say when that might be.
9: We're working on it every day.
6: Both offices that year.
9: Together.
6: Yeah.
9: So that's that. We're good. Thanks, everybody.
6: Thank you.
9: All right.
7: Thank you.
9: Hey, Mary. That's not yours?
7: That's mine.
9: Oh, okay.
2: This news conference took place in St. Paul, Minnesota. We heard from Attorney General Keith Ellison, joined by Hennepin County Attorney Mary Moriarty, announcing a lawsuit against Texas Governor Greg Abbott designed to force the governor to extradite an Immigration and Customs Enforcement agent back to Minnesota in relation to the shooting of a suspected undocumented immigrant.
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12: Supreme Court of the United States Justice Neil Gorsuch will discuss his children's book, Heroes of 1776, which highlights the signers of the Declaration of Independence and other lesser-known revolutionaries who risked their lives, liberty, and property in the fight for independence from the British.
13: 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It was the rallying cry for independence. And you have to remember, things were dicey then. Only about 40% would identify themselves as patriots. There were loyalists. There were people who wanted to stay out of it. They needed to get the news out, and so they went to the local printer, who would always publish, printed by M.K. Goddard at the bottom of the newspaper. And why M.K.? For probably pretty obvious reasons. They didn't want to disclose that it was a woman. When it came to the Declaration, she printed her whole name, printed by Mary K. Goddard in Baltimore, Maryland.
12: Supreme Court Justice Neil Gorsuch, Sunday night at 8 Eastern on C-SPAN's Q&A. 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
14: Now, we'll go to the United Nations Security Council for a briefing on the recent political, security, and humanitarian developments in Libya. Here's the president of the UN Security Council.
15: 209th meeting of the Security Council is called to order. The provisional agenda for this meeting is the situation in Libya. The agenda is adopted. In accordance with Rule 37 of the Council's Provisional Rules of Procedure, I invite the representative of Libya to participate in this meeting. It is so decided. And in accordance with Rule 39 of the Council's Provisional Rules of Procedure, I invite the following briefers to participate in this meeting. Ms. Hannah Sawatete, Special Representative of the Secretary General and Head of the United Nations Support Mission in Libya, and Ms. Nissa Beck, Climate and SDG Localization Expert. It is so decided. The Security Council will now begin its consideration of item 2 on the agenda. Okay. I wish to draw the attention... No, this is... Apologies. I wish to draw the attention of the Council members to document S-2026-661, the report of the Secretary General of the United Nations Support Mission in Libya. I now give the floor to Ms. Hannah Sawatete.
16: Thank you very much, Your Excellency, Madam President, Excellencies, distinguished members of the Security Council, Ambassador Tahir al-Sunni, permanent representative of the State of Libya. I would like to begin by thanking this Council for your steadfast support for ANSMIL and our efforts to advance the ANSMIL-facilitated political roadmap. This briefing will be slightly longer than previous ones in light of recent developments in Libya. The need to move Libya's political process forward remains crucial. The recent widespread electricity outages and public discontent, exacerbated by a prolonged heat wave, have exposed the consequences of institutional fragmentation, large-scale diversion of public resources, underinvestment, and uncoordinated decision-making, all of which are essentially failures of governance. Critical infrastructure is increasingly vulnerable to pressures that Libya cannot ignore due to its impact on people across all three regions of the country. This is why the political process is about more than bridging political differences. It is about restoring the state's capacity to provide for its people, manage its resources responsibly under unified institutions, provide security and create resilience to confront the various social, environmental, and other risks to which it is exposed. Madam President, I would like to recall the steps taken by ANSMIL to advance this objective. A year ago, I presented to this Council a roadmap that aims to help Libya move towards elections and successive transitional arrangements and restore the unity, cohesion, and legitimacy of its national institutions. It was grounded in the recommendations of the Advisory Committee and informed by consultations held across the country. The roadmap is based on three mutually reinforcing pillars: a credible path to presidential and legislative elections through electoral reforms, an inclusive structured dialogue to address governance challenges undermining peace and stability, and a reunification of executive institutions through a unified government and preparing the country for elections to ensure states' authority has democratic legitimacy. In relation to the first pillar, progress on the reconstitution of the High National Elections Commission and the constitutional and legal framework stalled in the House of Representatives and High Council of State, despite our efforts to advance them through dialogue with the two chambers. Your Excellencies, members of Council, you would recall that by early 2026, it became clear that the impasse required a more focused mechanism. Thus, ANSMEL established a small convening, also known as the 4+4 Committee. Since its inaugural meeting on the 29th of April, the small convening has met 7 times under ANSMEL auspices, 4 of them since my last briefing. The next meeting will be convened on the 20th of August, and it is reaching its conclusion, having addressed some of the most contentious issues in the legal and constitutional framework of elections and the reconstitution of the Board of HNEC. Remaining steps entail agreeing on mechanism for the endorsement of its outcomes. In parallel with the small convening, ANSMEL has advanced through another pillar of the roadmap with the successful completion on the 6th of June on the 6-month structured dialogue process. Its recommendations, which I presented to the Council in my last briefing, address governance, economy, security, reconciliation, and human rights. These outcomes not only inform the immediate political process, but provide the beginnings of a national framework to guide current and future authorities in prioritizing reforms to unify and strengthen state institutions and build a more stable and prosperous Libya. On the 16th of August, we held a meeting with members of the Political Working Group of the International Follow-Up Committee on Libya of the Berlin Process to apprise them of progress and seek their feedback on the ongoing implementation of the roadmap, bearing in mind the political challenges currently prevalent in Libya. As the small convening concludes its work, we are now considering how best to proceed with the next milestone of the roadmap, advancing the unification of government and institutions capable of leading the country towards elections. We count on the continued constructive engagement of Libyan stakeholders to advance this phase with broad national ownership and acceptance. ANSMEL will consult with Libyan stakeholders, members of the Security Council, and key international partners to adapt the roadmap when necessary, while remaining firmly anchored in its objectives and drawing on the provisions of existing political agreements, relevant legal frameworks, and the outcomes of the structured dialogue. Madam President, on the 29th of July, the High Council of State held its annual elections to renew its Presidency Bureau. I would like to congratulate the newly elected Bureau and look forward to constructive engagement with members of the High Council of State in advancing the ANSMEL facilitated roadmap. The need to advance the political process is evident in the challenges affecting Libyans' daily lives. The government has a responsibility to ensure prudent financial management of the country's resources, to deliver public goods and services, and ensure the safety and security of the population, regardless of their location. This is the minimum expectation. Beyond this, greater economic stability and tangible improvements in people's lives would be of significant benefit. In July, major electricity blackouts affected large parts of the country, disrupting electricity and water supplies for hundreds of thousands of Libyans. These electricity cuts have continued into August. This follows the loss of generating capacity amid weeks of worsening controlled power cuts driven by fuel shortages, declining gas availability, and pressure on an already fragile electricity network. The contradiction is that this is occurring in a country that does not lack energy resources and has the largest petroleum deposits on the African continent. The crisis highlights a striking paradox. According to National Oil Corporation data, approximately $1 billion United States dollars is spent monthly on fuel imports, yet electricity systems remain vulnerable to fuel shortages. Evidence of large-scale diversion of subsidized fuel in the electricity and security sectors, as I have highlighted in previous briefings, and as has also been reported by the panel of experts, underscores the need for stronger oversight, accountability, and coordination to ensure public resources are used to deliver the essential services Libyans depend on. The diversion of subsidized fuel is an unacceptable abuse of public resources, and those responsible must be investigated and held accountable. Libyans should not be paying the price for such practices. The same imperative applies to Libya's broader fiscal trajectory. In June, the Central Bank of Libya commenced implementing salary increases for military and security personnel in eastern Libya following a request from the Libyan National Army in December 2025 and subsequent legislation for this by the House of Representatives. A similar request was reportedly made to the Central Bank from Western Libya. Any unplanned increase in recurrent expenditure, such as salaries and subsidized fuel, risks undermining the fiscal discipline envisaged under the Unified Development Program framework. This framework provides an important basis for managing fluctuating oil revenues and containing recurrent spending. It also seeks to direct revenue surpluses towards productive investment and the national oil company development under stronger oversight. However, full implementation of the UDP has regrettably stalled, although there are indications that efforts are underway to disperse tranches of the National Oil Corporation's operational allocations. The UDP's credibility will ultimately depend on whether its agreed parameters are respected and implemented. The House of Representatives and the High Council of State, who are signatories to the UDP agreement, also have oversight responsibilities regarding compliance with its framework and an obligation to ensure that the provisions of the relevant agreement are respected in their own decision-making processes. On the 9th of August, the governor of the Central Bank of Libya submitted a letter to the two chambers requesting to be relieved of his position. The move is an indication of the mounting pressure on the Central Bank, precisely the pressure the Unified Development Program spending framework was intended to contain. The concerns raised by the governor should be treated with seriousness and a sense of urgency. We encourage the Central Bank to resume publication of its monthly revenue and expenditure bulletins as previously announced in an effort to promote greater transparency and accountability. Madam President, recalling the challenges in facilitating the appointment of the current governor of the Central Bank in 2024, we believe it is important that all Libyan political actors and institutions fully assume their responsibilities to support the governor and the central bank in exercising their legitimate functions. This will ensure that the state can meet its financial obligations under the spending chapters of the budget. We also urge a strong effort to bring public expenditures under control and for the parties to adhere to the UDP parameters. The electricity crisis affects all areas of the country, but has also triggered public unrest, particularly in Western Libya. Following sporadic protests over power cuts in July, a more organized civil disobedience campaign from the 26th to the 29th of July involved roadblocks, strikes, and temporary disruption to key state and energy facilities. The protests, which included calls for a change of government, subsided after activists announced the reopening of state institutions on the 2nd of August. Separately, recent dialogue between the government and the deterrence apparatus for combating organized crime and terrorism has led to an agreement regarding security arrangements in the capital. This should help to de-escalate tensions in Tripoli and create space for a more inclusive approach to security arrangements, and I encourage continued engagement to consolidate this process. The security environment along Libya's western coast remains precarious amid competition among armed actors engaged in trafficking illicit drugs, human trafficking, and fuel smuggling. On the 3rd of August, heavy clashes erupted among these actors in residential areas across Zawiya and Surman, resulting in civilian deaths and injuries.
14: This is a UN Security Council briefing on Libya.
16: Furthermore, the use of several drones against the oil refinery and other vital infrastructure in Zawiya is an emerging and worrying development, suggesting deliberate targeting of the oil facility, causing structural damage, risk of fire, and disruption of water supplies. On the 10th of August, the National Oil Corporation declared a state of emergency at the refinery and called for urgent investigations into these attacks. The strikes on civilian infrastructure require thorough investigation, and the perpetrators must be held accountable. This has broader implications, not only for Zawiya and Surman, but for the delivery of public goods and services to the wider population of the western region of the country. These events also underscore the urgent need for the development of professional, neutral, and unified security institutions capable of exercising effective authority under the rule of law. I welcome the formation of the Western Region Security Arrangements Committee by the Chief of Staff, General Namrush, led by a senior officer of the 5+5 Joint Military Commission, and the establishment and deployment of a joint military security force on the Western Coast Road to restore calm. These measures can be effective in ending violence if they receive appropriate support. And I urge the Prime Minister and the Government of National Unity to provide the required resources to address this situation on a sustainable basis. UNSMIL will continue to provide technical support to the Security Arrangements Committee and engage relevant political, security, municipal, and other local actors to help prevent further violence and restore peace on a more sustained basis. I would like to extend my deepest condolences to the families of those who lost their loved ones or sustained injuries during these clashes. We also know that Benghazi experienced a violent incident with the assassination of Major General Fawzi Manzuri, director of the Military Intelligence Department for the LNA, on the 10th of August in a reported car bombing. We condemn such acts of targeted violence and urge the authorities to investigate and hold those responsible accountable. My deepest condolences to his colleagues in the LNA and his loved ones on their loss. In a positive development, the two chiefs of general staff from the West and East, Salahuddin al-Namrush and Khalid Haftar, met in Sirte on the 12th of July. Attended by the 5+5 Joint Military Commission, the 3+3 Military Committee established under the U.S. track and UNSMIL, the meeting demonstrated that practical confidence building measures remain possible. The chiefs agreed on the principle to establish a joint border force and undertake joint exercises, regular coordination, and harmonized training. These agreed activities, when realized, would provide an important foundation for broader military unification efforts. Madam President, persistent violence in Libya underscores the need to preserve national security institutions. However, contested appointments risk further fragmentation. On the 28th of June, the Presidential Council issued decrees dismissing the director of the Libyan General Intelligence Service and appointing a successor, which were immediately contested by one of the vice presidents of the Presidential Council, prompting competing claims on procedural and legal grounds. I urge Libyan actors to peacefully resolve this dispute as per the Libyan political agreement through consensus to safeguard this institution's unity and national character. Regrettably, the fragmentation of the judiciary, as I have previously reported to this council, persists. The conflicting outcomes of judicial challenges filed in relation to the dismissal and appointment of the intelligence chief demonstrate why this situation also needs to be addressed urgently. Madam President, women in Libya continue to call for their equal, meaningful, and safe participation in public life. I'm concerned by the increase in hate speech, intimidation, and misinformation targeting women and seeking to silence or marginalize their voices. A video appeared on social media in July showing the public flogging of a woman by judicial police in Sapa. I welcome the prompt call for investigation by Libyan authorities, but this incident further underscores the urgent need to uphold due process, legal safeguards, and Libya's human rights obligations. These developments are fundamentally at odds with Libya's aspiration to play a stronger role in advancing regional and international peace and security, which require demonstrated commitment to human rights, inclusion, dignity, and equality, protecting women's rights and participation in all aspects of public life is indispensable to Libya's political transition and lasting peace. Meanwhile, efforts in eastern and western Libya to review detention cases and improve prison conditions continued, including through the holding of the first international Benghazi Conference on Justice and Reform on the 29th and 30th of July. These are important efforts that have to be translated into action. Critical legislative reforms, releasing those arbitrarily detained, granting independent monitors access to detention facilities, and investigating allegations of abuse. Anti-migration narratives and misinformation continue to harm vulnerable populations and constrain the humanitarian response. The prolonged closure of UNHCR's office has further limited access to essential protection services. I urge the authorities to safeguard humanitarian space, counter incitement, and uphold their responsibilities towards refugees, asylum seekers, and migrants in need of protection. Madam President, as I noted at the outset, climate pressures are making the consequences of divided and weak governance more severe in Libya. I therefore welcome the endorsement on the 7th of July of Libya's strategic climate framework, including its first nationally determined contribution, national adaptation plan, an initial national communication under the UN Framework Convention on Climate Change, alongside the National Water Security Strategy that was adopted in April. This framework establishes an important foundation for water security, renewable energy and climate adaptation, and mobilizing international support. Its value will be measured not by what is adopted on paper, but what is implemented on the ground across Libya to deliver tangible results for its people. Madam President, the ANSML facilitated roadmap has made important progress. The structured dialogue concluded and the first two milestones of the roadmap have advanced, including on some of the more sensitive issues.
14: Head of the United Nations Support Mission in Libya, Hannah Teta.
16: However, it is important to note that progress does not solely require the efforts of ANSML, but a sustained willingness of the Libyan political actors to engage constructively. We will continue to work with all parties, holding discussions and consultations in an effort to address any concerns and misgivings and working to build trust to advance the roadmap. Establishing parallel tracks and initiatives can create opportunities for wasting time and forum shopping. We believe that this should be discouraged. We now enter a critical phase, advancing unified institutions and the conditions necessary for inclusive election. This requires political resolve and compromise from Libyan stakeholders with priority given to the national interest and the interest of Libyan people across the country. Sustained and coordinated international support is also essential. The roadmap may require more time than initially envisaged. This is not a loss of direction, but a necessary adaptation to political realities and the views of Libyan stakeholders and international partners. ANSML will continue its efforts to advance the process with determination. The path has been challenging, but progress is possible. It requires political will, acceptance of responsibility, and persistence by all key stakeholders. ANSML remains committed to supporting Libyans in building the legitimate and effective institutions that they deserve. Thank you, Madam President.
15: I thank Ms. Teta for her briefing.
14: A United Nations Security Council briefing on the recent political, security, and humanitarian developments in Libya. Now we'll go to Austin, Texas, where the Democratic National Committee is meeting. Attendees are discussing and voting on the final calendar for the 2028 presidential primary election. California Democratic Representative Ro Khanna will also deliver keynote remarks.
17: Democrats, I want to take this moment to thank our DNC Secretary, Jason Ray. We all are so lucky to be able to work with him day in and day out. This is the fourth full DNC meeting among a number of standing committee meetings that he and his team have successfully executed in less than a year. So before I turn it over to him, please join me in thanking him and his team for all the work that his office has done. Thank you, Mr. Secretary.
14: Democratic National Committee Chair Ken Martin.
17: Over to Jason for the determination of quorum.
18: Well, thank you, Mr. Chair, and hello, Democrats. We've had a great few days here in Austin with our standing committees, our caucuses, and our councils as we are planning and strategizing to elect Democrats up and down the ballot this November. I want to give a warm thank you to our friends of the Texas Democratic Party and all of our Texas DNC members for welcoming us and showing us such a great time this week. And with that, Mr. Chair, I am pleased to report we do indeed have a quorum of members present today.
17: Thank you so much. Thank you, Mr. Secretary. Before I begin my remarks, let me also just ask that the great chairman of the state of Texas stand up and be recognized for hosting us, Chairman Kendall Scudder. Thank you, Kendall. Hosted. What a great meeting. Now, hello, Democrats. I hope everyone has had a great time these past 3 days in Austin. As I mentioned, Chair Kendall Scudder and the entire team at the Texas Democratic Party has been such incredible hosts for all of us here. Now, for long as I can remember, Democrats have talked about flipping Texas blue. It's our white whale that some people say. It's impossible, others respond. And here's what I say to that. It always seems impossible until it happens. There is no such thing as a permanent red state or a permanent blue state. In politics, nothing is permanent. Not even Ken Paxton, right? Although God knows he seems determined to test the theory, but we're going to prove him wrong this time. Winning here in the Lone Star State, just like winning anywhere in this country, is not impossible. But nobody is going to hand it to us. It takes hard work. It takes great candidates. It takes a vision for the country. And it takes grit and determination. If there's one thing I've learned about Texas Democrats, Kendall, you all have enough grit to sand down a pickup truck. So it takes coordination from the county parties to the state party to the national party. And most of all, it takes committed people working day in and day out, whether the pundits think we can win or not. Because guess what? Pundits don't cast votes. Ballots. Voters do. It can be done. It can be done with amazing candidates like Gina Hinojosa and James Tallarico. With all-star recruits like Bobby Pulido and Johnny Garcia and Katie Padilla-Stout. With Democratic candidates surging across our nation. Democrats are going to win back power in 3 short months. And we're going to do something radical with that power. We're going to use it. We're going to use it to improve.

0: people's lives. Imagine that. We're not going to do what Republicans have done, sitting on their power and using it to enrich the already wealthy, all while kids go hungry and families lose their health care. We're not going to build golden ballrooms. We're going to make sure Americans can afford the living rooms they already have. And Democrats, we're going to restore the American dream. And that work starts today. Today we come together to set our path forward for our party and our country. Today we vote on the proposed early window of our 2028 presidential nominating process. A group of six states, states that truly represent our party and our values, South Carolina, Nevada, New Hampshire, New Mexico, Michigan, Virginia, and of course, all of those states that will come after, six states to begin our roadmap back to the White House. I want to thank the Rules and Bylaws Committee for their rigorous work on this proposal, led by the great chairs, Jim Roosevelt and Mignon Moore. Thank you. Democrats, this is much bigger than a lineup of dates on a calendar. This is about our approach to winning back the presidency. It's about the kind of Democratic Party and the kind of country we aspire to be. And as we think about our future, our past can serve as a guide. Under FDR, our New Deal coalition grew to include big city residents and small town Americans, rural Southerners and northern labor unions, progressive idealists and working class families, people who had been pushed to the margins, including religious, racial, and ethnic minorities. The Democratic Party, this Democratic Party, welcomed all of them into this big tent party of ours. Together, Democrats pulled the country out of the Great Depression. We got people working again. And we passed the largest anti-poverty program in our nation's history, the Social Security Act, which celebrated its 91st anniversary just yesterday. Democrats, this is our history, and it can be our future. We can move this beautiful nation beyond the grip of a man who is wrecking our economy, corrupting the people's government, and destroying our standing across the world. Republicans can anchor themselves to Trump and defend his price hikes and green light his authoritarian overreach. But you know what? If you anchor yourself to a sinking ship, don't act surprised when you end up underwater, right? Democrats, we are going to offer something different. We will be the party of neighbors helping neighbors, the party of hard work paying off, the party of people who believe our children ought to have more opportunity than we did, the party of dreamers who believe, as my first boss, Paul Wellstone, used to say, that we all do better when we all do better. You see, Republicans have broken their trust with the American people. Remember how Trump promised to bring down prices on day one? Day one, he said. Well, we're well past day one. Someone must have misplaced the lower prices button for him, because instead Americans have gotten skyrocketing costs from a reckless trade war and an actual war with Iran. People in this country have every right to feel betrayed. They were given false promises. They were lied to, and Republicans know it. So now, rather than accept accountability, they're waging a ruthless campaign to avoid it. At Trump's command, Republicans have sought to roll back the Voting Rights Act and stripped away protections for black and brown voters throughout this nation.
1: DNC Chair Ken Martin.
0: The Supreme Court ruling in Louisiana versus Calais, Republican legislators have redrawn electoral maps, especially across the South. More than a dozen members of the Congressional Black Caucus are at risk of being drawn out of their seats because of Trump's racial gerrymandering. Let's call this what it is. When you can't win more voters, you try to choose your voters. When you can't defend your record, you try to rig the rules. When democracy becomes inconvenient, you try to make democracy smaller. We will not let them. Democrats will not let them. We have the most powerful tool there is to stop them. Winning elections, winning governorships, winning state legislatures, winning Congress, and slamming the brakes on this corrupt power grab. But our challenge isn't just beating Republicans in the next election. It's meeting the moment that we're in right now. Because Americans are tired of politics feeling like a game we play every 4 years. They're tired of politics being covered like a horse race. Who's up? Who's down? Who's raised what? Who's tweeted what? Who's having a good week?

0: You know who doesn't get the luxury of an off cycle? The family whose rent is due on the first. That's real life. Making rent is real life. Finding a good job is real life. Paying for groceries is real life. Sending your kid to a good school is real life. Taking care of your parents is real life. None of that is a game. And Democrats, our challenge is to rise to the occasion and deliver for the people of this country. And I know that we're up to it. We need to restore Americans' trust in a democracy that can still deliver, in a government that can actually make lives better. And to do that, Democrats, we need to show up. We need to give communities a reason to trust us. Over the past year and a half, all across the country, Democrats have been working to build that trust. All of you have been working to build that trust. Not by parachuting in 3 months before our election day. Not with a flashy ad campaign or a celebrity endorsement. But with the honest-to-goodness work of grassroots organizing. Think about that. Consider the example of Mississippi Democrats who in 2025 came to the DNC with the proposal to flip some state legislative seats. I said, let's get it done because I believe in Democrats. I believe in our Democratic Party. And I believe that there's no such thing as a permanent blue state, no such thing as a permanent red state, and that we cannot sacrifice state and local power just to focus on federal power. We can do both, Democrats. We can walk and chew gum at the same time. We can build power up and down the ballot throughout this country. And you know what happened as a result of that? They executed their proposal and they broke the Republican supermajority in their state Senate. That's what Mississippi Democrats did. You know, every so often there are moments in politics where you can feel the ground shifting under your feet. And winning in Mississippi last year was one of those moments. It happened in Iowa with Caitlin Dre, and in Florida with Emily Gregory, and in Georgia with Eric Gissler, and in Louisiana with Chastity Martinez, and right here in Texas with Taylor Amet. Think about that. Red districts. All of those red districts. Some of them districts that Trump won in 2024 by double digits, and all of them red to blue flips. Because of a focused candidate, a relentless economic message, and a belief in grassroots organizing. That is what the Democratic Party is all about. That's what it was founded on. That's where its future lies. And that is why we are investing our hard-earned resources in the work that wins elections. In every corner of our country, from Michigan to Missouri, Arizona to Georgia, Democrats are showing up. We're hiring staff during the off year. We're maintaining permanent capacity. We're opening new field offices. And we're moving away from a broken system of boom and bust cycles. And we're listening to those who feel forgotten by politics, ignored by politics, and frankly, even targeted by politics. We're showing that we can bring people together whose lives may look very different, but whose hopes for our country are remarkably similar. A good job. A safe neighborhood, a healthy family, a fair shot, just a little breathing room at the end of the month, and the belief that tomorrow can be better than today. So Democrats, we don't accomplish that by asking fewer people to participate. We don't strengthen our party through stricter and stricter litmus tests. You do not build a majority by constantly looking for reasons to throw people out of it. We build a winning coalition by widening the circle. Expanding the tents, growing our coalition by building a home for Americans of all walks of life, and by dedicating ourselves to the work of democracy as messy and as boisterous and as unruly as it can be. And yes, Democrats, I know that we can be boisterous. I've attended a Rules and Bylaws Committee meeting. I have witnesses about that. So, but today our Rules and Bylaws Committee co-chairs will present for your ratification our historic early calendar. As I mentioned, South Carolina, Nevada, New Hampshire, New Mexico, Michigan, and Virginia. Six states, different regions, different communities, different experiences, but together as one, our roadmap to the White House. This Rules and Bylaws Committee, the largest and most democratic Rules and Bylaws Committee in our party's history, put together this calendar after a rigorous and public process. Our 2028 nominee, whoever they are, will have to earn the support across the full breadth of America. Every region, every demographic, every generation, every economic station in life. No shortcuts, no coronation. You want to lead this party? You go earn it. Go and earn it. This early calendar reflects that diversity.
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0: More than 4.6 million black Americans call these six states home, a nearly 160% increase from the 2020 early window. More than 4.2 million Latinos call them home, nearly 1.4 million Asian American, Native Hawaiian and Pacific Islanders, and nearly 370,000 Native Americans. Yet our commitment to elevating critical voices in the early calendar goes even further. The six early states are home to more than 14 million Americans without a college degree, more than 2.8 million young people, more than 1.1 million union workers, and then more than 2.1 million veterans and military family members, and more than 4.4 million Americans with disabilities. That is America, everybody. Our party doesn't run from diversity. We embrace it. We celebrate it. We give millions of Americans a voice in our democracy and a stake in its future. Think about the people who we're trusting to vet our presidential candidates. The nurse coming home from an overnight shift. The parents standing in the grocery aisle doing math in their heads. The veteran beginning a new chapter in life. The union member fighting for a fair day's pay for a hard day's work. The small business owner lying awake thinking about payroll and thinking about tomorrow. And the young voter preparing to cast a ballot for the first time. These voters deserve presidential candidates who will look each of them in the eye, listen to their concerns, answer their questions, and earn their votes. Not candidates who fly over them, not candidates who take them for granted, not candidates whose entire understanding of America comes from a donor retreat or a polling memo. Go meet the people you seek to represent. That's what this process requires. And that is something every Democrat can be proud of. As a result of this calendar, we have a stronger, more representative path to selecting our nominee. It will battle test our nominee. It will require them to earn support from every corner of this coalition. It will make them a better candidate. And it will put them in the strongest possible position, not just to win a primary, but to win back the White House in 2028. So look, if you believe in a Democratic Party that upholds democracy, if you believe in a Democratic Party that uplifts and celebrates our diversity, if you believe in a Democratic Party that can widen the circle of opportunity, if you believe that working people, not just the wealthy and the powerful, deserve a government that fights for them, then I ask you to support this calendar. Now, Democrats, there will always be people telling us what can't be done. They told us Texas couldn't change. They told us coalitions couldn't grow. They told us Social Security was impossible, that civil rights were impossible, that marriage equality was impossible, that electing the first black president was impossible. Now, look. Impossible has a pretty lousy track record here in America. So let's stop letting other people define the limits of our ambition. Let's prove that democracy can still accomplish big things. Let's build a party big enough for the country we intend to lead. And let's come together today. Let's adopt this calendar. Then let's leave this room to organize our neighbors and win elections. And let's use our victories to make this country worthy of the people who call it home. Thank you so much, Democrats. Let's get to work. Let's get out there and win. I appreciate it.

0: DNC Chair Ken Martin kicking off this summer meeting in Austin, Texas.
1: Thank you, guys. Thank you, John. Okay. Let me just say, I'm going to say one other thing, and it's off script. I asked you all to do this in the caucuses. I'm not asking you just to vote for this, vote yes for this. I'm asking you to enthusiastically support this, and then when you leave here, to go back to your states and remind folks that you just made history and that this party just made history. I believe so passionately that democracy works when you bring more voices to the table, when you invite more people into the conversation, when you build a process that not only reflects America, but reflects the values of this party. I need each of you. You all are asking me, what can I do to help? This is the most important thing you can do to help. Leave this room and go out and be evangelists for what we just did today, which was to make history. I ask you of that. And now it is my great honor to introduce a great friend of mine, a great former DNC chairman. He had some rough days in there too, I think so, but he came out and he won. And you know what? I'm so proud of what he's done since. Of course, he served as a great governor in Virginia. And as governor, he showed that when we elect Democrats, good things happen, right? He made record investments in public education and health care. He stood as a brick wall protecting a woman's right to choose against endless attacks on reproductive freedom. He became the first Southern governor to officiate a same-sex marriage. And most importantly, he personally signed the restoration of voting rights for 206,000 Virginians, the product of 114-year-old Jim Crow law. And this fall, the voters in Virginia are going to enshrine that restoration of voting rights in their constitution once and for all. Ladies and gentlemen, please welcome my friend, our former chairman, the great governor of Virginia, Terry McAuliffe!

0: morning, everybody. Well, good morning, Democrats. Are you fired up? What a great honor for me to be back to the Democratic National Committee, an institution I love so dearly. You know, when I think of my father, Jack, he was my hero. He never made it to a Democratic National Committee meeting, but he was one hell of a Democrat. He was an old Democratic committeeman from Onondaga County, New York, World War II veteran, Okinawa, Saipan, Tianian Islands. He was just a working guy who loved the Democratic Party and instilled in his son at a very young age the values of our party. He loved this party, and he instilled in me that it was the Democratic Party that is the party that will lift all people up. But he did say when people spend too much time complaining in our party, he had a word for them. He called them lemon suckers. His point was stop complaining, get up, and actually go do something. Get together, get to work, help somebody, and move things forward. And that's who we are as Democrats. As you know, I've had every job you can have in this great party. I started when I was 6 years old. My father put me at a fundraiser and said, Terry, no one gets in unless you get a check. That cost a lot of people a lot of money for 50 years. I started knocking doors, doing the grassroots, making the phone calls. Chaired the 2000 convention. Chaired several presidential campaigns. Chaired the 97 presidential inauguration. Served as finance chair of the Democratic National Committee and serves as the chair of this great institution. And then finally, the honor of my life, a kid from New York, became the governor of the Commonwealth of Virginia, Matt. Only in America can this happen. And I've learned a lot about Democrats through all those years, going back 60-plus years. We love to argue. I know that. We all have strong opinions, and I like people who have strong opinions. However, I have a message for all of those geniuses and political geniuses out there who constantly go on TV and Twitter, Democrats trashing fellow Democrats. I got a simple message for you. Knock it off or get off the playing field because we have too much work to do. Folks, I can promise you, nobody's sitting in Danville, Virginia right now at their kitchen table worried about paying their heating bill or groceries is worried about what's going on at the DNC headquarters. I promise you all that. We need to be unified because there really is so much at stake. This is the greatest opportunity this year our party has seen in many years. Think about it. We get the gavel in the United States Congress, in the U.S. Senate, in the House. Think about that. Subpoena power. Bringing people under oath. I want us to haul in RFK Jr. I want him to know why measles are at an epidemic level today in America.
1: Former Democratic Virginia Governor Terry McAuliffe.
0: You know, I want to bring Elon Musk back in because I want to know why he brought this 19-year-old kid who went by the nickname Big Balls. I'm not making this up. Gave him the keys to our government. And the good federal workers in Northern Virginia saw their lives destroyed, their jobs eliminated because of this 19-year-old kid. I want to ask Elon Musk those kind of questions. How do he think that was right? And you know what? Let's get Pete Hegseth in. How did we get in this war? How do we end this war? How much does this war cost? How many soldiers actually have been killed? How many soldiers have actually been wounded? And I want to know why all of these sailors are jumping off the USS Abraham Lincoln. Right? And you know what? I do want to ask the Trump family. How have they made these billions of dollars when their dad was president of the United States of America? Think about that. Because there is a fundamental difference when they have power and we have power. When they win, the president and his puppets gets richer, our government becomes more corrupt, and our national debt skyrockets. $40 trillion is the national debt. You know what? They run up the debt. Democrats get elected president, and then we eliminate the debts. That's what happens. Because we're smarter at this than the Republicans are when it goes to running this economy. When we win, we hold our government accountable. We create economic opportunity. We lift up all lives. And when we win the Senate, folks, think of this. Donald Trump will not appoint one more member to the United States Supreme Court. No Eileen Cannon, no My Pillow Guy, and nobody from the green room of Fox News will ever again be on the United States Supreme Court when the Democrats get control of the United States Senate. And now I'm not just talking federally, folks. I am so jacked up about this year. I'm talking about governors. I'm talking about state legislature. I'm talking about election boards at the state and local level, where you're making decisions about a woman's right to make her own decisions about her own body, or about who can vote, or if you can organize or not organize. That's all done at the state level. And our opportunity for millions of Americans has never been better. Because Americans today, they go to the gas pump, they go to the grocery store, they pay their utility bill. Mortgages are up. People can't rent. That's what folks are facing in Trump today. Families are getting hammered by higher costs and soaring debt. So, we're serious about this. And that's why this opportunity is so big for us to come together, get moving. And let me say another thing. I'm a little tired of all of this stuff you hear every day about all of these labels. DFL or DSA. Moderate, progressive, whatever, liberal. You know, when I was governor of the Commonwealth, guess what? I created more jobs than any governor in the history of the Commonwealth of Virginia. Does that make me a centrist? But I also gave more people health care than any other time in the history of the Commonwealth of Virginia. Does that make me a socialist? No. It makes me a damn good governor and a proud Democrat.

0: Because the Democratic label, folks, it means everything. It means standing with worker and people and putting Americans back on great paying jobs. It means standing for American manufacturing and supporting our union workers. I love our unions. It means expanding health care and those folks with pre-existing conditions, lowering prescription drug costs, investing in public schools, letting women make their own decisions. So, folks, from today going forward, I want to hear any more DFL, DSA, moderate, blah, blah. I want to hear the word Democrat. That's who you are, and that's what you are fighting for. And, you know, a lot of hand-wringing out there. You know, I'm not a big hand-wringer. I just want to tell you, Mr. Chairman, you and the party should be very proud. Think of where we are. Since November 2024, when Donald Trump got elected, think of what's happened across America. We have had 30 state legislative seats switch from red to blue. How many state seats in America since November 24 switched from blue to red? Zero! We are 30 to zero, folks. Tell me this message is not working. Are you kidding me? And last year, Virginia, we swept the statewide. We picked up 13 seats in our state house of delegates. Look at New Jersey. We won the governor. Now we have the largest Democratic Assembly majority in 52 years.
1: Former Democratic Governor of Virginia, Terry McAuliffe, speaking before the DNC.
0: What is success? Oh, how about Florida? In the state house, Mar-a-Lago is now represented by a Democrat. How about Oklahoma? In the last special election, we outperformed the presidential election by 50 points. Folks, this is Oklahoma. Let's hear it for Oklahoma. Oklahoma has a win. But folks, I wasn't much of a singer. Red states, blue states, Trump districts, folks, they're all changing. So no more funeral music. We are fired up to get going as we head to these elections because listen to me. I know politics. I've done this forever. We have a president today that is in the low 30s. We have the potential this year of having the greatest elections in the history of the Democratic Party. That literally is what's facing all of us here and the opportunities for us going forward. I will predict to you today, we are going to win the governorships in Ohio. We're going to win Iowa. We are going to win Georgia. We are going to win Nevada and a bunch more. How do you like that? Picking up, getting Ohio back in our category. We have the opportunity of flipping six states, making them trifecta Democratic states. Huge opportunity. And you listen to this number very closely, folks. 650. That's how many state legislative seats are now in play this year for the Democratic Party. 650. That will be the most in the history of the Democratic Party of the United States of America. And it's right there for us. I'm getting fired up just thinking about all this stuff. But folks, from the courthouse to the state house, the United States Capitol, and I'm just so jacked up. The day after the election, Donald Trump wakes up and he turns on Fox and Friends. And he will understand one thing. The MAGA fever has broken and America is finally starting to heal. And the end of Trumpism happens on November 2028. We are going to ship him back with his Democratic legislature back to Mar-a-Lago. And speaking of 28, I want to specifically thank our chairman, Ken Martin, our co-chairs of Rules and Bylaws, Mignon and James, for the outstanding work. I love this new calendar. When I was chairman in 04, we changed the calendar. This is one of the best calendars I have ever seen. It is going to put our nominee through the crucible of being able to talk to rural, suburban, urban, military. And I give them a great round of applause for the work they did on that. So as I close, and I think of Jim Roosevelt, I think about his grandfather who was, where is Jim sitting here? Where's Jim? Jimmy, love you, buddy. I mean, you were sitting there 25 years ago when I did this. God bless you. God bless you. But I did love your grandfather. I love Franklin Delano Roosevelt and what he meant to this country. He had a quote that I always use. People always ask me about the Democratic Party. He had a quote. The Democratic Party is essential unity below the surface of apparent diversity. That's us. We're different states. We're different backgrounds. We're different wings of this party. We believe that working people should have a fair shot. We believe that freedom, of course, is worth defending. We believe democracy is worth protecting, and we believe this great country is worth serving. My dad never made it to the DNC. But Jack McAuliffe knew what it was to be a proud, proud Democrat. Show up, do the work, help people, never give up. So, folks, we're done with the hand-wringing. We are fired up. We have 80 days to go before this election. Let's get everybody positive on that playing field. God bless you. God bless the Democratic Party. God bless the men and women in uniform, and God bless the United States of America. Let's bring this baby home.
1: Former Democratic Virginia Governor and former DNC Chair Terry McAuliffe.
2: I would now like to introduce a true champion for New Mexicans. Please join me in welcoming Congresswoman Ledger Fernandez from the great state of New Mexico.
3: Ooh, yes, we are indeed fired up. We are indeed. Tanjo, Yata Ebene, Kawase. Hey y'all, buenos dias, yes, those are the kinds of words and greetings that our next presidential candidates will hear as they travel, fly, drive across our beautiful, diverse, enchanted New Mexico after you vote today. So buenos dias, y'all! The American story is one of covering struggle, of overcoming struggle, of confronting the big challenges of our country to deliver the promise of a more perfect union. And after the darkest moments, we relied on visionary leaders who could bring the country together. Leaders who could help Americans see themselves as the heroes in a journey where we build the next chapter of that American story together. That story where Americans demand a better future, a good life with good jobs, affordable housing and health care can be told in New Mexico, because New Mexico looks a lot like the America Democrats need to win. The voters, Democrats, have struggled to convince nationally Latino men, rural and working class voters aren't abstractions to us. They are neighbors. They are familias and friends. Son nosotros. 49% of New Mexicans are Latino. Another 12% are Native American. There is, yeah, give it up. Because there is no majority racial or ethnic group in New Mexico. New Mexico celebrates this cultural diversity, saluting our state flag as the perfect symbol of friendship among diverse cultures. presidential candidates will see, hear, taste, and experience las voces, las carencias, la comida, and the concerns that make our Latino communities uniquely who we are. Latinos across the battleground and other states will see that they are not ignored. With over 4.2 million Latinos in the early voting states, Latinos will not be talked about. Our stories will shape the policies of the next president of the United States, who will be a Democrat. Nuevos Mexicanos will ask the tough questions that will resonate with all families. How are we going to afford a home? What will we do to afford childcare, healthcare, and utilities? What happens to my community as the planet heats up and our forests burn? What kind of future will our children inherit? How can we stop the hate and come together as one? Trump's tariffs, Trump's war, and the Trumpublican attack on rural health care have devastated our rural communities. Farm bankruptcies have skyrocketed 46%, and rural hospitals are closing in every state. I have the largest rural district held by a Democrat. 14% of the folks who voted for me voted for Trump. These rural voters are ready to vote for more Democrats if we show up, we listen, and provide a vision. We will make it easy for our presidential candidates to meet directly with rural voters because we're everywhere. Just drive 10 miles north of Santa Fe into our beautiful mountains or 15 miles south of Albuquerque and you'll be in villages, on farms, and with ranchers, Democrats, and cowboy hats. Or Republicans and Carhartt, who will remember in November that our candidates were there in dusty boots on those farms, listening, learning, and inspiring. And when you learn to listen to rural voters in New Mexico, you will know how to speak to them across America. Our candidates should be tested on one of the defining issues facing this country, the border and immigration policy. New Mexico is a border state. We understand the importance of protecting our border from drugs and cartels who flood our streets with overdose and death. But we also understand the importance of protecting immigrant neighbors and hardworking families who are terrorized by ICE right now. Democrats should have to come. Our Democratic candidates will come to our border state to listen and earn the trust of a border state electorate. In Congress, I'm the chair of the Democratic Women's Caucus. We will have a 97 Democratic women in the House next week. But on November 3rd, women will flip 16 districts to get Democrats and Hakeem Jeffries the gavel in the House. And women have outvoted men in every presidential election since 1964, with the gender gap only growing. New Mexico is one of only three states with a majority woman legislature. And this November, we will elect the first Native American governor, Deb Haaland. And when our presidential candidates tour our state, they will be asked if the federal government is ready to step up and do its part to support women's issues. New Mexico has protected access to abortion. We are providing women from Texas and across the South life-saving reproductive health care. And we are the first state in the country to enact universal child care. We have free college, free school breakfasts and lunches. We have the hemisphere's largest wind farm, huge solar farms. And at the same time, we are America's second largest oil producing state, but aren't afraid to enact strong methane regulations. These are tangible Democratic achievements. They gave our presidential candidates and voters a place to see what values, there we go, I'm back on. Because in New Mexico, we're going to show a state where we can have democratic, values-led governance. What does it look like? It looks like New Mexico, where we are taking care of our families, our children, our planet, our immigrants, our workers, our people who are our families. That's what we'll get it done. We'll get it done in New Mexico, and we'll get it done across the country in November and in 2028. Because being against Donald Trump isn't enough to win in 2028. But we know that, and Democrats have a transformative, affirmative, democratic action plan that will stand on its own. I am so thankful to our amazing Governor Michelle Lujan Grisham, our Democratic committee members who are here, because they helped convince the Wills Committee. And thank you, Ken, and thank you to this amazing Wills Committee, because you were right. We are going to have the best 2028 presidential campaign ever. We are going to show what it's like to show up for rural voters, for working voters, for families, for urban voters, for Native American voters, for the voters that are America, because we, Democrats, are America. And I am asking the DNC today to give our presidential calendars the gift of a beautiful, enchanted Nuevo Mexico as the fourth primary state. A state where our Democratic Party will listen to and reconnect with all of the voters that are Democrats. And you, every single one of you, I look around, and when I see those people who show up at the DNC, who show up at our county parties, who show up and volunteer, you are the democracy heroes of our country, and I give you my gratitude, I give you my thanks. And if elections are about sharing the American people, a story, the story of the American people, where we can see ourselves, where the American people see themselves, then come to New Mexico, because it will be the place where stories are told about what happened in 2028. In 2028, we took back our democracy. So, que viva los demócratas, que viva nuestros Estados Unidos, y que bendiga a todos ustedes and all of our beautiful United States of America. I'm Teresa Leger Fernandez. Muchísimas gracias.

0: Next, we will hear from Nevada's Secretary of State, a great friend, Cisco Aguilar, who fights day in, day out for Nevadans. He also serves as the president of the Democratic Association of Secretaries of State. Please welcome Secretary Aguilar from the great state of Nevada to the stage.
1: Go Nevada! Hello, Democrats! How are you? It's truly an honor to be here today. Thank you for having me. I'm Cisco Aguilar, Nevada's Secretary of State and the chair of the Democratic Association of Secretaries of State. When I thought about what I wanted to say about Nevada, I kept remembering what makes Nevada unique. Our world-class entertainment and hospitality because of Culinary 226, the contributions of immigrants from all over the world. Immigrants built Las Vegas. Immigrants keep Las Vegas running. Yes. One thought kept coming to mind, though. If you want to understand the American story, Nevada is the place you must look. It's a place where the spirit of innovation, the soul of resilience, and the unwielding struggle to make it against all the odds come together. It's the thread that ties us together for the fabric of our nation. But for us Democrats, it's the state that will decide the next president of the United States. America is our country. It's not just their country. And Nevada is the road to the White House. And I'm not saying that because of history, although that's a pretty good reason. We were admitted to the Union in the middle of the Civil War. And yes, even then, our military members voted in the election from the battlefield. We are a battle-born state and led the passage of the 13th Amendment. Since 1912, we voted with the presidential winner in all but two elections. But that's not what we've done that makes us the nation's bellwether. It's who we are. Nevada is not a state you win. It is the trust you earn. And if you can earn the trust of Nevadans, you will earn the trust of America. Every candidate in Nevada must ask themselves three questions. One, does my message speak to the cattle rancher as much as it does to the cocktail server? Two, can I campaign at the Latino swap meet Broadacres on Saturday night and be up early for church on Sunday morning? And three, does the vision I'm putting forth capture the dignity of laborers, the protection of our natural resources, and encompass the American dream of one job for every American without compromising one over the other? This is just not a recipe for success in Nevada or even the country. It is how we are going to stand together and capture the patriotic soul of our country and our party. Let's take a step back. Nevada is not the only state that is a microcosm of this country, but what sets us apart is our elections. And as Secretary of State, I can tell you Nevada runs some of the most safest, secure, and accessible elections in the country. And accessibility does not have to come at the cost of safety and security. We can have all three. However, it is a system that gives a seat at the table for those voices who will write the next chapter of our American democracy. With same-day and automatic voter registration, universal mail ballot, we are building turnout across the board. Our mail ballot grace period ensures we do not leave out our service members who are out there protecting our democracy every day. And for our tribal communities, rural voters, and people who work in our 24/7 cash economy or multiple jobs to make ends meet, universal mail ballots give them a voice when it's tough to get to the polls. Nevada should be celebrated for having accessible elections. And when the federal government attacks states like ours, we need to uplift those states that make accessibility a priority. The battle for the access to the ballot box, including mail ballots, is not one where I'll lay down my sword and surrender. I just saw the Odyssey. Throughout our nation's history, the Democratic Party stood for the right to vote. Every community which comes together under the Big Tent Party has had their own trials and tribulations to get here. But it's that struggle that unites us, not divides us. Let us not penalize those who fight for access every day. The struggle is far from over. As I stand here as Nevada's first Latino Secretary of State, in a time where this administration is relentlessly assaulting my community's freedom to access the ballot box, I know that it is a force we will overcome, but we must face it head on. When the people in power assault voting rights and accessibility, it's not the time to retreat. It's the time to double down. And I'll say it again, we must stand tall and show force and strength because it is who we are as a party, and it is a disgrace to the memory of those who gave their lives for this fight. We shall not treat a diverse electorate or use it as a political tool to show favor to a single individual in power without regard to the rest of the country. We must think long term because it's about winning. Who wants to win? Do we want to be right or do we want to win? I want to win. My path to elected office is not the most typical. I did not choose to run out of desire, but out of necessity. As I walked the halls of a high school I built in North Las Vegas, and North Las Vegas is about to have one of the best mayors in the country, Danielle Monroe Moreno.
2: Nevada Secretary of State Cisco Aguilar.
1: I walked the halls on Election Day 2020. I asked the students if their parents had voted, and they kept telling me no, and it broke my heart. I heard their answers not because their parents did not want to vote, but because it sounded like they felt the people in power did not want them voting. The future of this country does not belong to those who make every effort and ensure the only ones who will write it have the power. We have a president who wants to choose his voters rather than voters choosing the elected. Elections belong to those who stand against these forces every day. We belong and we must continue the fight. Because the right to vote is not something you alter or withhold, it is a right granted to citizens in this nation. It is a promise that was fought with blood, sweat, and tears of women activists, Latino entrepreneurs, Native American students, Asian American leaders, and black civil rights marchers. As chair of the Democratic Association of Secretaries of State, it is a promise that Democratic secretaries around this nation are on the front lines of defending every single day. We take the heat, we take the harassment, we take the intimidation, but we are tough as nails. Here in this room, standing with me, is my cousin, Secretary of State Adrian Fontes from Arizona. Adrian is a former Marine. He knows how to stand tall. He knows how to say what needs to be said, but do the right thing for all voters. Together, we've been sued by Trump more time than his former business partners he screwed over has sued him. Some people may think it gets exhausting, but the truth is, I get up early and go to bed late every day to fight these fuckers. And as former chair, as former chair of the Nevada Boxing Commission, I haven't heard the final bell ring. Please, because protecting voting privacy is worth it, defending our mail ballots for Democrats, Republicans, and Independents alike is worth it, and ensuring every single eligible voter can cast a ballot is worth it, and ensuring it's free from fear and intimidation is worth it. We must uphold these principles with every ounce of fight in us. Secretaries are about 2026. We are defending the rule of law, and we are winning. We are, as of yesterday, 22-0 on defending lawsuits protecting voters' private data. We continue to win from district courts to the Supreme Court to defend our mail ballots. Let me speak in the terms of the individual who is squatting in the White House at the moment. It is about winners and losers. While secretaries are winners. Let me say it again. We are 22-0. This administration is the loser. And we will win again and against attempts to intimidate black and brown voters with bogus claims of non-citizen voters and fear-mongering of ICE at polling locations. Together, we are stronger than ICE. We will melt them in a second with the law behind us. I know people are concerned about November, but when you stay ready, you don't have to get ready. That's right. And secretaries have been ready for a long time. We are comfortable being uncomfortable. But we can't win this fight alone. Everyone in this room has a part to play, especially getting out the vote, casting your own ballot. But this election is where all are required to give what they can because our community demands it. We must be servant leaders. Your friends and family need to know the importance of this election. Vote for those who can't. Help voters make a plan. Someone in your life may not have a ride to the polls, so give them a ride. And as the federal government continues to stroke fear and division, our poll workers are more important than ever. A familiar face like yours volunteering during early vote or election day can make the difference. Someone that is scared to walk into the booth will be comforted by your presence. Poll workers are our unsung heroes of our democracy. Let's give it up for our poll workers. To everyone in this room, I've got your back. Your Democratic secretary has your back. Steve Simon in Minnesota, Jocelyn Benson in Minnesota or Michigan. We have a great candidate in Georgia. We are going to turn Georgia blue for secretaries, and the Democrats will control every single battleground state for 2028. 2026 is about 28 for secretaries, because the secretary you elect in 2026 will be the secretary responsible for the 2028 presidential. Those secretaries will ensure the law is followed and the rules are fairly applied. Thank you for all you do. Si se puede. God bless. Thank you.
2: Nevada Secretary of State Cisco Aguilar.
0: Thank you, Secretary Aguilar. We have a few more states to hear from in our six battleground or early states. The next one is from the great state of New Hampshire, my wonderful friend, the former Senate leader, DNC member from New Hampshire, Donna Susi.
3: Chairman, it's a pleasure to be here. I'm Donna Susi, the Democratic National Committee woman from New Hampshire. Let me say this. There's no place that truly does democracy better than New Hampshire. We show up for town meetings. We elect a 424-member volunteer legislature. And most importantly, we vote in record numbers. We're a state that welcomes all types of candidates and partners with coalitions and interests across the board. New Hampshire has always had a strong connection with our friends in organized labor and a willingness to fight for working families. In fact, in 1828, we were home to the first strike by women workers in the Cochico Mills in Dover, New Hampshire. And year after year and decade after decade, New Hampshire has soundly defeated right to work, and we will continue to do so in a bipartisan manner. New Hampshire was also the first state to enact marriage equality without court intervention. And in November, we will elect the first openly gay man to the United States Senate. The Granite State was the first state in 1999 with a female leadership trifecta in state government, with a woman governor, Senate president, and Speaker of the House. And in 2008, the New Hampshire presidential primary was the first time that a woman won a presidential nominating contest. We were the first state to have women as a majority in a legislative chamber, and in 2012, we were the first state to ever send an all-women congressional delegation to Washington. New Hampshire has never claimed to be a perfect reflection of this country. No state is. New Hampshire has proven, however, time and time again that we are suited, well-suited, to run a rigorous, efficient, and fair election like no other state. New Hampshire is a truly purple state where candidates need to engage independent voters who will determine our general elections through face-to-face conversations that no ad buy can replicate. Our voters evaluate candidates in a way that produces impressive results. New Hampshire is a state where history is made because we give everyone a fair shot to run for office, and we have an open and accessible process for voters to fully participate in local and even presidential elections. This year, we have competitive races up and down the ballot in November, and Democrats' path to win a majority in Congress runs right through New Hampshire with our frontline Senate race and our must-hold-on-to congressional seat. And in 2028, New Hampshire Democrats will once again continue to welcome all types of candidates and demonstrate what makes us so unique, our ability to execute a process that's fair to all candidates, rigorous in its demands and efficient in its execution. New Hampshire will help to lead the way for all Democrats across the country. Thank you so much, Mr. Chairman.
0: Thank you, Donna. Next up from the great state of Michigan, former state senator, former congressional candidate, current chairman, and great friend, Curtis Hertel.
4: DNC delegates, how are you? I am proud to be from the unified state of Michigan. You know, the national pundits all came into Michigan last week and said that Michigan was going to be divided after our primary. We all stood together. And what I can tell you is that what we know, yeah, we had a long primary season. But what's important is the long 2 years that the people of Michigan have had under Donald Trump's administration. 2 years where they were promised that their prices would go down, that their wages would go up, that health care would be more affordable, that there would be no foreign wars, that the Epstein files would be released, and every single part of that is bullshit. And the people of Michigan know it. We are so proud to be the fifth state in this process. I can tell you that five is perfect for Michigan, by the way, because Michigan is America's high five.
2: Michigan Democratic Party Chair Curtis Hertel.
4: But we are also proud, because this is what we can tell you about Michigan. Michigan looks like America. We are the most diverse battleground state in the country, not just racially diverse, but economically as well. We have the most manufacturing jobs. We put the world on wheels, and then also we feed the world through our farms. Michigan is America, and if you can win in Michigan, you can win anywhere in America. I will also say, why this is so important is that any kind of Democrat can

0: Michigan is a state where Joe Biden has won, that Bernie Sanders has won, and I'm proud to say that the late, great Jesse Jackson won. Anyone can win Michigan. So we are honored to be this early battleground state in this early window. We want to thank the committee members for putting us there. We hope that we will get to a vote, and most importantly, we will unify afterwards. I can tell you that I know it's hard sometimes. I know it. I just went through a rough primary in Michigan. But I can tell you that we were able to do it together. And so I will hopefully everyone, no matter what side of the votes you're on tonight, will walk out of this room united and say we have a great plan and we are going to use this plan to take this country back, because if Democrats win, the people win. Thank you all. Let's go win.
1: Last speaker, of course, really needs no introduction, but he deserves one because he was a fantastic, fantastic chair of our party, great friend of mine, a wonderful chair of the South Carolina Democratic Party, fantastic Senate candidate. More importantly, someone who has always loved this party, continues to serve it. Our great friend, please welcome Jamie Harrison.

0: folks. As I often say, you know, if a black man could blush, you all will definitely make it happen. Thank you all so much, DNC. Thank you, Mr. Chairman. Thank you to all my friends and colleagues up here. And I know folks have, I had this long speech, and I'm going to cut it down a bit because I know you got to get to the airport. But to my beloved DNC family, you know, there are moments when a decision is about more than the decision itself. This is one of those moments. On paper, we're talking about a presidential primary calendar. Dates, states, order, delegates. But I don't believe that's what this really is all about today. This is about who gets heard. This is about who gets seen. And who gets a seat at a table when we begin the process of choosing the next president of the United States. And as we turn the page to this new chapter, I also want us to honor the chapters that came before it. For generations, Iowa and New Hampshire led the pack. They set the pace. From living rooms to coffee shops to diners and town halls to snowy campaign stops and packed school gymnasiums. The people of Iowa and New Hampshire, they opened their communities and their homes to candidates. And they gave our nation some unforgettable moments that shaped presidential campaigns, candidacies, and ultimately the presidency. So to the Democrats in Iowa and New Hampshire, thank you. Thank you. And today we're going to welcome new voices and new communities into that early conversation. Nevada, New Mexico, Michigan, Virginia. Alongside South Carolina and New Hampshire, these states will create traditions of their own. There will be new gathering places, new campaign moments we cannot yet even imagine. And new communities that will get to look a person who wants to be president of the United States in the eye and say, here is who we are.
1: Former DNC Chair Jamie Harrison.
0: Is what matters to us. Now tell us how you intend to lead us. That is the beauty of what we are doing here. We are not erasing tradition. We're building upon it. We're taking a table that has played an extraordinary role in American politics, and we're just pulling up a few more chairs.

0: And for me, the significance of pulling up those chairs, that's not theoretical, it's personal. I was raised in Orangeburg, South Carolina by my grandparents. I grew up listening to them and their friends tell stories about what it meant to be black in the South. My grandmother once told me a story about being a little girl and watching the KKK march through her neighborhood. Imagine being that little black girl. Imagine the fear, seeing the robes, the hoods, and feeling the hate. That march had a purpose. It was intended to send a message to her and her family and her community. Be afraid. Know your place. You have no power here. Then decades later, when I was about 10 years old, I watched the same KKK march through my hometown of Orangeburg. Different generations, same hate, same message. That is why I know this history, or history itself, isn't ancient. My grandmother lived it. I lived part of it. And generations before us endured even worse, because you cannot tell the story of America without telling the story of South Carolina. And you certainly can't tell the story of Black America without talking about South Carolina. 40% of enslaved Africans came through the Port of Charleston. National Geographic says that 90% of Black Americans can trace at least one ancestor to the Palmetto State. And those folks, their hands cultivated rice, their hands picked cotton. Their forced labor helped build South Carolina and helped build America. And then freedom came. And the people of America had enslaved, the people that America had enslaved did something extraordinary. They embraced the democracy that had rejected them. During Reconstruction, South Carolina witnessed an extraordinary flowering of black political power. Black citizens became voters, legislators, and leaders. Black South Carolinians served as lieutenant governor, attorney general, secretary of state, and speaker of the house. It was the majority black South Carolina legislature that introduced to America the idea of free public education. South Carolina said during Reconstruction, 4 out of the 5 members of Congress were black men. Think about that. People who had once been considered property were now exercising political power. And then that power was deliberately taken away. Violence, intimidation, disenfranchisement, Jim Crow. Within a generation, much of that extraordinary black political power was systematically dismantled. During Reconstruction, we had 8 black members of Congress. It took us 95 years to get to number 9, and that was Jim Clyburn. That history matters because history doesn't just tell us where we have been. It warns us about where we can go again. And it's that history that gives this moment such significance. And I want to give praise where praise is due. 4 years ago, President Joe Biden challenged our party to look at our presidential nominating calendar in a different way. To ask who gets a seat at the next table. And he reminded us that black voters long have been the backbone of the Democratic Party, but he wanted us to create a process that reflected the diversity of America. And he deserves credit for that. He planted a seed, my friends, but you all have nurtured that seed. And today we see it taking root. You know, I often talk about hope. Because for black folks and many folks, not just black folks, but I can speak from my black experience. But for black folks, sometimes hope was all that we had. Hope that tomorrow could be better. Hope that their children could live lives that they could only imagine. Hope that one day that they would be treated not as second-class citizens, but simply as citizens. Equal, free, American. And even that hope, the forces of hatred tried to extinguish. But they couldn't kill the hope, my friends. And eventually that hope found an instrument in the ballot box. One of the last things I ever did with my grandfather before he died in 2004 was to vote. That was our little tradition. We would go to the polls and vote. He was diabetic and an amputee, and so I had to roll him into the precinct. When we got back home, we sat out on the porch, and he looked at me and he said, "Baldy." That was his nickname for me. Y'all can't do it, use it now. He said, "Baldy, you know what we did today?" I said, "Yes, sir." He said, "We voted." He said, "You know, in this state, I can always do that." I said, "Yes, sir, I know that." He said, "In this state, I wasn't always considered a whole man." I said, "Yes, sir, I know that too." He said, "Let me tell you something. Never let anyone tell you that you don't matter."
1: Former DNC Chair Jamie Harrison.
0: Never let anyone tell you that you don't count. Today, DNC, why this is so personal and emotional to me is because this body, this party, a party that in which in the past I and many of us could not even be in this room, could not have even been a delegate. But as this country has evolved, this party has evolved as well. Today, this party is saying to a whole lot of people, "We see you. We hear you. You matter. And we are going to do everything to fight for you." So what you are doing here today, my friends, is history. And you are saying to a whole new generation that we're going to bet on you. And that the words of our founders that all people are created equal actually mean something. So thank you all. Thank you for pulling together this calendar. Thank the Rules and Bylaws Committee for doing so. In South Carolina, our motto is, "While I breathe, I hope." But I always like to modify that a bit. Because in order to really make hope real, the only way that I have ever seen you make hope real, hope in New Hampshire, hope in Iowa, hope in South Carolina, hope in New Mexico, hope in Nevada, hope in Michigan, is through a four-letter word, and that is vote. So, Democrats, as we leave here today, our motto won't be, "While I breathe, I hope," but "While I breathe, I vote," because that is how we make hope real for all of America. Thank you so much, Democrats. Thank you, DNC. Thank you for creating this calendar. Mr. Chairman, thank you for your vision and your passion. Folks, let's make sure we make hope real. Let's get out there and let's vote.
2: We're now going to move on to our business here. At this point, please let me bring up, just one moment here, I'm going to bring up Congresswoman Joyce Beatty to introduce the co-chairs of the Rules and Bylaws Committee.
3: Mr. Chairman, and to this body, it is an honor to be asked to ask you to join me in welcoming our co-chairs of an essential backbone committee of the DNC, the Rules and Bylaws Committee. And I'd like to do it with this brief statement that seems fitting. 66 years ago at a DNC meeting, John F. Kennedy said, "This new frontier of which I speak is not just a set of promises. It is a set of challenges. It sums up not what I intend to offer the American people, but what I intend to ask of them." Please join me in welcoming James Roosevelt of the great state of Massachusetts and Mignon Moore from the District of Columbia as they come and tell us what they ask of us. The Rules and Bylaws Committee, Backbone Committee of the DNC.
4: So good afternoon, Democrats. I feel a little inadequate after listening to the chairman's speak today. But they have fired us up, and so when we leave this place, we'll be ready and equipped. My name is Mignon Moore. Thank you, Congresswoman Beatty, for the introduction. On behalf of Jim and myself, I would like to thank every member of the Rules and Bylaws Committee for their commitment to our party and the extraordinary amount of time they have given to this work. As a point of personal privilege, I'd like for all the Rules and Bylaws Committee members to stand, and I ask humbly that the members give them a great round of applause. Thank you so very much. They have challenged me and Jim. They have supported us, but they have been the hardest working people that we have come to know. Over the past 10 months, the DNC Rules and Bylaws Committee gathered for 9 public meetings that spanned over 70 hours. This work resulted in the 2028 delegate selection rules, which are the main rules governing how delegates for the convention are selected, the 2028 call for the convention, which provides for the allocation of delegates and the rules for the convention, and Rule 12A. I know this sounds technical, but it is a very important work that they've accomplished that determines the early calendar adopted by the committee and that we hope you will vote on today. As you know, this is the first time in decades that the Democrats have made changes to the early window nominating calendar with an open field. As a result, we have a duty to carry out this work in an open, fair, and transparent manner. I'll turn to my co-chair, Mr. Jim Roosevelt. You've heard so much about him, but I say publicly every chance I get, I love this man. I have been honored to co-chair this committee with him, and he will go into a little bit more detail about our process.
5: Let me just say, it is a pleasure and an honor for me to co-chair this committee with Mignon Moore, who has served our party in so many ways, including bringing us great conventions and great campaigns. Over the past year, the DNC Rules and Bylaws Committee delivered on our mandate to a T. This process was open. Every state was invited to apply. We received 12 applications for the early window, and all 12 were given the opportunity to present before the committee. In addition, this process was fair. The committee ensured geographic balance by requiring one state from each of our 4 regions, East, Midwest, South, and West, plus an optional 5th state from any region. In a reflection of the strong applications from so many states and a desire to put forward the very best early window possible, the committee chose to pass an amendment that allowed us to select up to 6 states, and we did that. Finally, this process was transparent. Our meetings were open to the public and live-streamed, I could say, to the country or to the world, allowing anyone to tune in and hear this important process themselves. And they will remain, our meetings will remain online in case someone wants to spend an afternoon listening to our lively debates on the calendar, delegate selection rules, or the call. Now that you've probably been hearing a lot the last few days about ranked choice voting, apparently an intention to clarify our existing rules has caused a bit of a stir and some confusion. So you will hear shortly a motion to separate the question and go back to our original language that has been included in the delegate selection rules for several cycles. As I shared publicly yesterday during the executive committee meeting, I plan to support the motions, because it takes two motions, to amend the rules and go back to our original language. And I look forward to the committee's adoption of the full report as amended. Again, I want to thank my fellow Rules and Bylaws Committee members for their hard work to finalize these documents.
1: DNC Rules and Bylaws Committee Co-Chair James Roosevelt.
5: That was 70 hours, by the way, 7-0 of public hearings. With that, let me turn back to our chair, Ken Martin.
2: Before we get back to business, I want to take a moment of personal privilege to thank both Jim and Mignon for their leadership. I think it's really important that you all know the Rules and Bylaws Committee met 9 times over the past 10 months. 9 times over the past 10 months. Over 70 hours. 70 hours deliberating. And as a result, to produce over 70 pages of documents to present to you as part of this comprehensive report. And as Chair Roosevelt and Moore mentioned, transparent, open to the public, open to the states who wanted to participate, open to voices. So members, will you please join me in a huge round of applause for our RBC co-chairs and the whole committee once again. Thank you, Mignon and Jim.

0: At this point, members, the report has now been submitted to you, and I see a delegate at microphone one. Please state your name and where you're from and the purpose for which you rise.
1: Good afternoon, Mr. Chairman. Frank Leone, District of Columbia, and I rise to make a motion.
0: Go ahead.
1: I move to divide and separate Rule 14A of the delegate selection rules.
0: It's been moved and seconded to divide Rule 14A from the delegate selection rules.
2: Second.
0: I'm sorry. Hold on. This motion will, just so I explain to everyone how this will work, a motion to divide is not debatable. It takes a majority vote to divide the question from the report for consideration. It has been moved and seconded to consider Rule 14A separate from the rest of the report. All those in favor say aye.
3: Aye.
0: Any opposed say nay.
4: No.
0: The ayes clearly have it. At this point, I will go back to the maker of the motion to speak in favor. Go ahead.
1: Yeah, Mr. Chairman, I have another motion.
0: Yes, thank you.
1: Frank Leone from D.C. I move to strike the last two sentences of Rule 14A and return to the original language of the rule.
2: Second.
0: It has been moved and seconded to strike the existing language in Rule 14A and revert back to the original language. This motion is debatable.
1: Right. And I'd like to speak to the motion. Yeah, thank you, Mr. Chairman.
0: Thank you, Frank.
1: So I'm a member of the Rules and Bylaws Committee, and I propose the language that I'm now moving to strike to clarify the rules and to provide some guidance to state legislatures, because I was concerned from what I had seen that legislatures could adopt ranked choice voting procedures which provided for ranking until you only had one candidate in a winner-take-all system. And our system is a proportional representation system, so we don't have winner-take-all. We have a number of candidates can receive delegates. So I wanted to get some clarification on that. What I did not want to do was have it be a general statement on ranked choice voting and have anything to do with your city or your county or your state or those sorts of elections. The language is limited to our unique delegate selection process, which is something the DNC controls and which we have consistent rules for 57 states. Now, that being said, each state this spring will submit a delegate selection plan, and the Rules and Bylaws Committee will work with those states and make a determination as to whether the approaches fit with our delegate selection rules and try to make them comply with our delegate selection rules. So that's the process that we've used in the past. In the past, ranked choice voting has come up, thought might benefit from some clarification. In fact, it did not seem to benefit from such clarification. So I'm asking that it be withdrawn, and then we can move on and focus on the celebration of our new calendar, which is the big story of our rules. Thank you.
2: Mr. Chair.
0: Okay.
2: Mr. Chair,
0: that was one one speech in favor, and per our standing committee rules, there will be three speeches in favor, three speeches against. I'll go to a speech against at this point. I'd like to alternate, so if the staff could see if there are any speakers in line to speak against this motion. With a red flag. Hold up a red flag. Okay. Come on up. Okay. If you could please state your name, where you're from.
5: Yes. Artie Blanco, Nevada. I just want to say a couple of things about this. I'm against this. I've been a member of the RBC representing the battle-born state of Nevada as an early state. What I stand here to say is that you should respect the work that this committee has done in 10 months, 70 hours, and that's just this year. This does not include the same conversations that we have had every 4 years about this same issue. Not one state that has had ranked choice voting has been allowed to use that process for proportional representation. This is not about any other election process in a state. You can elect your city council, your statewide, your congressionals, any way you want. But when it comes to the Democratic Party presidential nominating process, no state law should tell us how to run our process and nominate our candidates. That is why I am against this. We have done this work many times. This is not a new issue. We discuss it every 4 years. And we are coming down a precedent in this, what we are doing today. People that have come to us from the outside of this party, changing our process. And that is why I am against this.
0: Gardy, speech at Delegate at microphone one. Please introduce yourself, where you're from.
3: Dr. Jessica Cook from the Great Land, Vice Chair Alaska. I'd like to begin thanking Chair Martin, President Klebb, and the RBC for their leadership and for setting the party up for success in 2028 with a historic calendar. We're here to do everything we can do to compete in 2028. In line with the chair's call to knock every door, listen to every voter, and build an inclusive big tent. And that's why I'm speaking in favor for the body to amend by striking the language. The proposed addition to Rule 14A would prohibit a ranked ballot in 2028. Presidential primaries. And if a state law requires a ranked ballot, the party would simply throw out all but first rankings. This would render a voter's choice meaningless. Removing the new text is important because we need to keep with party precedent to let states decide. We know what works best for our voters and what we need to do to compete. That's why we're fired up about this. Competing means having the freedom to use ranked choice voting in presidential primaries if it works for our state. We're asking for the freedom to compete with the election system that increases voter engagement, helps with voter turnout, and energizes and broadens our base behind our candidates. In Alaska, we use ranked choice voting, and we've used it for our primary. And it works. And our Democrat voters love it. We look forward to working with the RBC as we submit our state plans. Again, I'm asking you to let states decide. States that use RVC or want to use RVC to compete should have the freedom to do so. That's all we're asking.
0: Thank you, Delegate at microphone one. That's two speeches in favor, one against. I see a speaker at microphone two. State your name and for what purpose you rise.
6: Thank you, Mr. Chairman. My name is Melissa Lopez-Franson from the great state of Minnesota. And I rise in solidarity with my colleague, RBC member Frank Leon from the District of Columbia. And as a member of the Rules and Bylaws Committee and as a Latina, I am so proud of the historic and diverse calendar that we have just talked about and are about to vote for. And I believe that we need to leave this meeting united on that message. Adopting this motion will help us to silence all the outside noise on the procedural question that we have been talking about in our committee for 70 hours or more, to overshadow that immense work that we've accomplished together as a committee for this calendar. For that reason, I support the motion of DNC member and Rules and Bylaws Committee member Frank Leon to divide the question and to vote to remove the language and revert back. Thank you.
0: Thank you, delegates. At this point, we have, unless there are any votes against, we have exhausted our three speeches in favor of the amendment. Are there any speeches against? Are there any speeches against?
7: Call the question.
0: The question has been called. At this point, seeing no other speeches against, we will move to a direct vote at this point on the motion. Let me restate the motion, which is Rule 14A of the rules that has been divided and properly debated. The language, the proposed language would be stricken and replaced with the old language. At this point, we will move to a voice vote. All those in favor of the motion signify by saying aye.
7: Aye.
0: All those opposed, nay.
7: Nay.
0: The ayes clearly have it. Thank you very much. At this point, delegates, if you could please, we haven't taken the official vote on the report yet.
8: DNC Chair Ken Martin.
0: At this point, we're going to move on to a vote on the Rules and Bylaws Committee report as presented and amended. As presented and amended, correct. Is there any additional debates on the report? We will move into speeches in favor or against the report as amended and presented. I do see a delegate at microphone 2. Delegate, please state your name, where you're from, and for what purpose you rise.
9: Mr. Chairman and members of the committee, my name is Rita Hart, and I am proud to be the chair of the Iowa Democratic Party. And I know this is going to be really shocking to everybody in this room, but I rise in opposition to the calendar. Iowa is not happy with the calendar, and we will be voting no today. The job of the DNC calendar is to ensure that the strongest possible nominee emerges to become the Democratic candidate for President of the United States of America. I appreciate the work that individual RBC members put into this calendar. I truly do. Unfortunately, this calendar fundamentally misses the mark. It's a product of broken promises and excludes huge swaths of the country and the voters that Democrats need to win the kind of majorities it takes to restore democratic principles and reject this misguided and corrupt Trump administration. In 2023, I stood before this committee and warned that the 2024 calendar was not feasible, would not stand, and ignored Middle America. Today, I share a similar warning. The 2028 calendar has no representation of states with a majority of central or mountain time zones. And no Midwest state is among the first four. Additionally, the states selected will only be granted waivers if they can change their state laws by September 15. If they cannot, our calendar will once again not be feasible and will be thrown into chaos. I'm deeply concerned that our party has not learned from past mistakes. We need a Midwest and a truly rural state to be among the first four states if we hope to build sustainable and lasting democratic majorities that enact real and meaningful change. Iowans understand that we have to change course in order to win. As a result, in Iowa in 2026, we are offering voters something new with the strongest ticket that we have had in a generation of common sense, independent-minded leaders. We have an opportunity to elect a new governor, a new U.S. senator, to send more Democrats to Congress, and to grow our Iowa State House caucuses. Iowa is the center of the political universe right now. Energy, excitement, and enthusiasm exists all across our state. To be very clear, this calendar discussion is an unwelcome distraction from the important work that we have to do to flip the U.S. House and the U.S. Senate. Iowa is on the path to win in November because our Iowa Democrats will always do what's best for Iowa. We intend to work with this new generation of leaders to ensure that Iowans' voices are heard in 2028. Do not forget that no matter what our calendar is like, the Republicans will hold their First in the Nation caucus in Iowa in 2028. They will spend hundreds of millions of dollars to promote their candidates, and they will bring tons of national media attention along. Excluding Iowa from the early calendar at a time when we'll have at least three Democratic members of Congress and an opportunity to flip Chuck Grassley's Senate seat in 2028 gives the other side a giant media bullhorn that we abdicate with this calendar. Folks both in and outside of Iowa have encouraged members of the RBC to revisit this calendar after the 2026 midterm elections. Today, Iowa will vote no to give this Democratic Party that we love and believe in a fighting chance for 2028. Thank you, Mr. Chairman.
0: Thank you, Chairwoman Hartz. Speech in favor, delegate at microphone one. Please state your name and the purpose for which you rise.
7: Thank you, Chair Martin. This is Sam Petzonk. I'm a member from West Virginia, and I rise in support of the calendar. I come from a state in the heart of Appalachia, a state that has felt excluded in the politics of this country for a long time, or at least forgotten. And one thing I want to lift up that is so powerful and really commendable about this calendar is it invites the presidential candidates to come to the heart of central Appalachia, to southwestern Virginia, to Bluefield, to Norton, to Buchanan and Tazewell and Dickinson and Russell and Lee counties, the heart of the coal fields. And when they do that, they're going to speak not only to those voters, but to voters in West Virginia, eastern Kentucky, western Pennsylvania, southeastern Ohio, western Maryland, voters. Those are Zach Space voters, Frank Murtha, Nick Rahal voters, Rick Boucher voters. These are voters that we have represented as Democrats very well, and I just think it's so commendable, and it should be lifted up that that's something this map is doing, and I hope it will pay dividends regionally for our party, and I support it in large part for that reason. Thank you.
0: Thank you, Delegate. Delegate at microphone two, please state your name and where you're from and for what purpose you rise.
8: Crystal Spain, Chair for South Carolina. I rise in support of this calendar. This calendar is bold. It is fearless. It shows that Democrats are unafraid. It shows that Democrats know that the road to the White House is through the Deep South. It is through black and brown communities, the people who are under attack, and is showing that we are going to center those folks and uplift those communities and uplift those issues. And so for all the reasons that have been stated, New Mexico, Michigan, and South Carolina going first gives us the runway to put more states in this window. And we are proud of this work, and I rise to support it. And I hope that you all will vote in favor of this calendar. Thank you so much.
0: Thank you, delegates. The delegate at microphone one, please state your name and where you're from and for what purpose you rise.
10: Maria Cardona from Washington, D.C., Mr. Chairman, and I rise in support of this historic calendar that will provide for us the most battle-tested, strongest nominee that will allow us to take back the White House in 2028. For the first time that I have been in this party, we are representing not just our Democratic coalition, but this country. In the strength of its diversity, this calendar represents every single part, status, coalition, voter, community that we need in order to win the White House. As a Latina, I could not be prouder, because for the first time also, we are putting our money where our mouths are. For the first time, I feel seen. I feel represented. We're going to have not just two states that represent the Latino community, but every single state in this calendar represents not just the Latino community, but it represents the black community, labor, rural, urban, everything and everywhere we need, every single voter, every single coalition, every single community that we need to speak to, that our nominee needs to understand how to speak to. And the nominee that comes out, the winner of our presidential process in 2028, there will be no more best battle-tested strong candidate that is going to come out and is going to be able to go back and take the White House in 2028. And the thing that I love most about this calendar is that there could not be more of an FU and a middle finger to the Republican Party and to the Trump administration in its corruptness and how they have completely disrespected and disregarded the voters that we know to be so core to our country and to the Democratic Party. Thank you.
0: Thank you, Delegate. We have exhausted speeches in favor at this point, three speeches in favor. We only have one speech against. So if there's anyone that would like to speak against this report, I'll ask again. If there's anyone who would like to speak against this report, if there's anyone who would like to speak against this report, the question has been called. See, no other speeches for or against. We've exhausted debate. We will move to a vote on the report itself. Again, this is the full report, the waivers, the rules, all of that is in front of you right now. We will be voting for. All those in favor of this report as presented and amended signify by saying aye.
11: Aye.
0: All those opposed, say nay. Okay, the motion passes. Congratulations. Congratulations.

0: The Democratic National Committee meeting in Austin, Texas to vote on the final calendar for the 2028 presidential primary election. They voted that the new early primary states for the Democratic presidential candidates will be first South Carolina, followed by Nevada, New Hampshire, New Mexico, Michigan, and Virginia.
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2: Welcome back to the program. Joining us now is Brent Sadler. He is a senior research fellow at the Center for Naval Security at the Heritage Foundation. Brent, welcome to the program.
3: Yeah, good morning. Thanks for having me.
2: So first tell us a little bit about your military background and your expertise.
3: Well, enlisted in the Navy, then went to the Naval Academy, and 26 years later retired as a submariner with a lot of time in the Western Pacific. And about 10 years of that also focused in on advising senior leadership, political and civilian. But since 2020, I've been at the Heritage Foundation.
2: So I want to talk about President Trump's recent announcement about scaling down military exercises with South Korea. Mm-hmm. First, do you think that that was a good idea, or do you think that that was a bad decision?
3: Well, we don't have all the information exactly what President Trump is calculating, and what we do know, at least what I've noticed in the pattern, is that he's always looking to figure out how to strengthen his leverage in a deal. So I suspect there's probably several different pieces or issues that are at play here. North Korea has been supplying munitions. They've been sending laborers as well as troops to Russia, and the Russians aren't doing too well. So beyond Asia, there may be an angle there where he's trying to use his past good relations to apply extra pressure on Putin for perhaps restarting negotiations there. That's a big if, but it's not outside the realm of possible when talking President Trump.
2: Well, let's hear from President Trump, because he did talk about that from the Oval Office. Here he is.
4: South Korea has been protected by us for many, many years. And during my first term, they agreed to pay close to $3 billion a year for protection, because we don't, you know, they essentially weren't there. And I asked them to do that. At my request, I said, not right. They weren't happy about it, but they agreed. I asked for $10 billion, and they were very unhappy. But we agreed for a short term that it would be $3 billion, and next year it would go up, and the next year it would go up, so they start paying for their protection. When the election was rigged and I ended up watching for 4 years and then coming back, I watched Biden rescind that $3 billion a year for whatever reason. When I called recently the president of South Korea, who I like, I think he's very nice, actually, but I called him, I said, would you like to give us a little hand? We don't need help with Iran, but if you'd like, give us a hand with Iran. He said, no, thanks. And I said, wait a minute, we have 39,000 soldiers over there guarding you from Kim Jong-un, your next-door neighbor, and you're not going to help us on a very easy military operation in Iran? That's strange. No, no, we'd rather not get involved. I say, well, why are we involved in helping you? So, and I want to help them, but, you know, when you ask somebody, would you like to give us a hand, and they say, no, thanks, and then we're guarding them from a country and paying ourselves billions of dollars, costing us billions and billions of dollars to protect not only them, but other countries. Look at NATO. We spend hundreds of billions of dollars protecting Europe from Russia. Hundreds of billions, mostly from Russia, but from other things, too. And then they say, well, they don't want to get involved with guarding the strait where they get most of their oil. They get 50% of their oil, and they don't want to get involved. Why are we doing it? So all I want is fairness. And South Korea, I get along with them very well, but they were paying $3 billion a year, and then they convinced Biden that I was probably a bad person and they shouldn't, and he immediately rescinded that order. So we were getting paid. We would have been getting paid a lot more, but we can't go around and protect all of these countries, especially when they're not there to help us.
2: So that's President Trump's rationale. What do you think?
3: Well, I mean, the relationship between the United States and South Korea, it's also, you can't talk about that without also including the U.S.-Japan alliance. And so what he's talking about is what's called host nation support. And South Korea does provide a fairly sizable amount of it, but arguably it hasn't gone up fast enough with inflation over the years, and certainly with the added threat from China and a resurgent Russia even in the Pacific.
2: Hold on. Host nation support. Is this the $3 billion per year he was talking about?
3: This is what he's referring to, yes.
2: Okay, so that means they just cut us a check for essentially being in South Korea?
3: It's not quite that simple. It's more of services provided, the overhead capital expenses for the bases, as well as support services, which are usually Korean. If it's very similar to like the Japanese, where you have employees that are hired by the host nation government that provide the support or even maintenance for the facilities and the bases.
2: So these exercises, tell us why they're being done just to begin with, before we talk about scaling them back.
3: No, so it's not the first time that we've been through this movie, and it's multiple presidents, different administrations, Republican, Democrat. So this exercise, Ulchi Freedom Shield, happens every year. It's a joint exercise with multiple, like Air Forces, Army, Navy, together to practice with the South Koreans to prepare for and to refine their training for perhaps a defense against an attack from North Korea. So very focused in on that threat that's not too far away from Seoul.
2: But it also trains us as well.
3: Yes.
2: So are we losing anything by scaling back these exercises, or is this just a lose for South Korea?
3: Based on my experience with the past type, and again going back many years, I don't think we're going to lose anything substantially. It's more about the diplomatic messaging that I think is perhaps the most significant. And even that's, I think, not as significant as it might seem on the surface.
2: Well, so here is Senator Jack Reed. He is the top Democrat on the Senate Armed Services Committee. This is what he said. This is another inane, haphazard decision by President Trump and his chaotic administration. Kim Jong-un has won a propaganda victory, and South Korea, one of our strongest allies, has been punished for no reason beyond Trump's ego.
3: So there's a couple other issues at play here, because when I was opening, we don't know the full list of issues that President Trump is trying to address with South Korea and others in making the statement.
2: Issues like what?
3: So another one is a U.S. company called Coupang, which is like an Amazon that operates in South Korea. And the South Korean government is trying to fine it several hundred million dollars, and many view it as discriminatory. Certainly President Trump does. This has become a hot button issue between him and the president in South Korea. That hasn't really been resolved. It hasn't been satisfactorily addressed either. So you kind of have to put all these things together. It's not the way the president works. He does look at everything in its totality. And so he won't separate the military exercises from what he's trying to get the South Koreans to do, say, on Coupang, or trying to cut a deal with North Korea to back off support for Russia. Whether or not anything actually happens, there's also the sentimental or the emotional piece.
2: But shouldn't North Korea have to do that first, and then we reward them with this propaganda victory, according to Senator Reed?
3: Well, to be clear, and this is why I don't think it's going to be much ado about nothing, is the exercise and all the forces that were going to support the exercise are already in country. So 28,500 troops, airmen and soldiers are there all the time. They're based there with their families in Korea. Maybe the 39,000 is an indication of how many additional troops have come in to support the exercise. So they're already there.
2: Do you think South Korea could respond by saying the United States is not a reliable protector? Their nuclear shield may not be there for us. We should pursue our own nuclear weapons to counter North Korea's?
3: Well, they've tried that for decades, going all the way back to the 60s and 70s. They even had a nuclear program that they then walked away from once they were caught. So there's a history there, certainly. But I think they know, with a shrinking population, an increasing threat from China that they view as hostile to them. That's a strategic shift in the last 8 years or so, that they need allies, strong allies. And the United States still is that ally. And we share too many common national interests for to think that there's going to be a walk away. They're going to put that at risk by pursuing a nuclear program in any sensible way.
2: If you've got a question for Brent Sadler, you can start calling in now. He's with the Heritage Foundation. Anything about the Iran war, about the posture in the Pacific, countering China, Navy questions. This is your chance to talk to Brent Sadler. Republicans are on 202-748-8001. Democrats are on 202-748-8000, and Independents 202-748-8002. Let's talk about the posture in the Pacific.
3: Yes.
2: The U.S. pulled its last carrier out of the Pacific, that's the USS George Washington, in order to relieve the USS Abraham Lincoln. Does this leave us vulnerable?
3: So I have a history on this. It goes back to the crafting of the rebalanced Asia Pacific under Obama administration and then executing it at Pacific Command in Hawaii. I've always fought to try to get to 1.0, which is always having a carrier in theater. And we've been really good with having two for the last few years. That doesn't come easy. But you have a conflict right now in the Middle East. Sadly, we don't have the ships to support the world that we're in today, or at least address the threats in the world that we have today. My concern with the carrier moving right now is the Chinese are at the height of their joint exercise season in the South China Sea. Expect a missile exercise targeting U.S. targets, you know, looking like our destroyers, our carrier, in the Gobi Desert, as well as doing perhaps more provocative actions against the Philippines. So the Navy and the carrier is perhaps the most visible statement of American power. It's not the only one. And the audience is China. It's not our own or our allies in this case. And it's, can we impact and deter the Chinese from doing something offside with the Army forces that are doing exercises in Malaysia right now, or the U.S. Marines that are based in Okinawa doing amphibious exercises into Southeast Asia? Will that be enough to change or at least indicate to the Chinese that things are different? Thankfully, we have some new munitions that are starting to make those ground forces meaningful to, for Chinese, for the Chinese Navy as well as their ground forces, long-range strikes.
2: The I want to ask you about a new CNN report that says that a U.S. Navy destroyer spent 4 days without power last month in the South China Sea. What can you tell us about that?
3: Well, sadly, complex machinery does break down. Sometimes if it's not maintained well, you have catastrophic cascading failures. The Navy hasn't provided the details, but having been a sailor, it was a nuke submariner, but I did also tours on surface ship. It seems like they had a catastrophic failure. We don't know the cause for it. They had escorts nearby, so they were never at risk. And they were brought in to towed into port, which is not the best way to basically arrive in an overseas port. But in 4 days, they were repaired, and they were back at sea.
2: And the USS Abraham Lincoln being out to sea without a port call, we're seeing reports that that was because the Bahrain facilities were damaged early on by Iran in the war.
3: Yeah.
2: Talk about that.
3: Yeah, so one of the things that I think that's missing in the current Golden Fleet, and the long-range shipbuilding plan, is the need for command ships. This was the surface ship that I was stationed on in Yokosuka, Japan, the U.S. Blue Ridge. And those command ships provide you the ability to command, control, manage, and run a whole numbered fleet. Fifth Fleet was the headquarters that was in Bahrain. But when you have it on a ship, it's a lot harder to target, and you can move away, as some of the ships that were based there in Bahrain did, and also the families. So I think if anything else, it underscores the importance in this day of ballistic missiles and cruise missile threats and drones that you have to have mobile headquarters, and I think this is something the Navy should address.
2: Can you talk about the capabilities of the Chinese Navy vis-a-vis the American Navy?
3: Yeah. So one of the first things that I always get on this is it's not a healthy exercise to compare ship platform to platform, because it might look like, hey, the U.S. has Arleigh Burke destroyers and they can defeat pretty much any of the modern Renhai, the most recent modern versions of their destroyer and cruisers. That margin, by the way, is narrowing, but that's not the right comparison. So you have to step back and look at how will they fight versus the way that we will fight, and it includes a joint force. So the Chinese are going to operate with their Navy, integrated with their Air Force, and their rocket forces. We don't have a rocket force. We've only, since we walked away from the Intermediate Nuclear Freeze, the INF Treaty, years ago, we're only just now starting to field our own long-range rocket forces. So the way
2: What do you mean rocket forces? Is this ballistic missiles?
3: Ballistic missiles, so short-range, medium, and even the intercontinental ballistic missiles. And the Chinese kind of mix together their conventional with their nuclear-armed weapons. So it's a big threat. But it's also the way they're going to fight. So our Navy and our Air Force have to be expeditionary. That means operate from bases, land bases that are at risk, or from the United States in episodic kind of ways to kind of focus in on the weaknesses of the Chinese fight. So that means our Navy has to be integrated with the Air Force. And increasingly, as more and more long-range fires, our own ballistic missiles come online, also with our Army. The Chinese, on the other hand, they play a closer game. So their destroyers, their conventional submarines are all going to be closer in, and they're going to be playing defense to a certain extent, but integrated with their rocket forces in a way that we just wouldn't do.
2: All right, so we're, you know, hearing from their plans is that they would make a move on Taiwan in 2027.
3: Yes.
2: That's next year, Brent.
3: Yes, this is perhaps the slow-moving train wreck, and again, this is I'm personally involved in going back many years, and so in late 2020, the Chinese accelerated all their plans, and it was in their budgets, and it was in the Chinese language. So if you knew where to look, you can find it, and it was theirs, broad daylight. And then a few months later, before Congress, thankfully, you had Admiral Davidson, who who testified, and he got asked about this, and he said, we have about 6 years before the Chinese reach the point at which they should have the confidence that they have the military capacity to wage a war over the fate of Taiwan. And you have to keep watching that because things change. The year, by the way, was earlier. When we were doing the rebalance, we did adjust that a little later. But we haven't built up our defense industrial base. We have not expanded our munitions inventories. And so that window is about 2027. And the Chinese are doing things that only you do when you're getting close to pulling the trigger on a conflict. One is they built these landing craft, these massive ships that you line up, and it becomes basically like a port.
2: And just to be clear, we're not ready for that.
3: We're not ready to fight in the best way. We're basically like the phony war in World War II, the first 6 months, as the Brits and the French were building up their munitions inventories and they're calling their soldiers to service. The war, World War II, should have been over in weeks. But because they weren't ready and they had to build up their industry, it took, 6 years for them. So we're in the same situation. Winning or losing is not an option for us. We have to win. It's how long and how many lives now it cost.
2: And weapon systems were a lot simpler back then and could be built up quickly over 6 months. Yeah. Let's talk to callers. Yes. John is in Tampa, Florida, Republican. You're on with Brent Sadler.
5: Yes, I have a question. I'd heard that South Korean's government had corruptly cozied up to China. And I don't know if they meant this like globally, the government itself, or if they meant like the Chinese program of elite capture, where they pay off corrupt politicians, like what they've done with Joe Biden and so many Democrats. Did they mean elite capture, or do they mean the government itself of South Korea has become corrupted by China?

0: Right.
1: Yeah, so it's not as clear-cut, and the South Korean people, I've been there a couple times in the last few months, the sentiments, the general consensus is that China is acting like an enemy. And so the political will is shifting away from viewing China as an economic partner. I don't think there ever was really an alignment politically. And individual elite capture may have, but I'm not aware of any cases of that. The bigger issue, and this is a threat, a concern for many of our European allies, and certainly the United States is still having to grapple with this. The South Korean supply chains and even their major industrial producers, for me, their shipbuilders, are still too over-leveraged in their supply chains in mainland China. They know that's a problem. They're late to addressing it, and they're starting to move that industry out of China. A, it's a bad business environment, and it's one of the reasons why you're seeing them move to the United States. Like the South Korean shipbuilder Hanwha bought Philadelphia Shipyard and is actually now making $1 billion-plus investment there.
0: Mike is calling us from Massachusetts. Democrat, good morning, Mike.
2: Good morning. Long time. I have a question I'd like to ask. I brought up to a previous guest a few months ago. My question is on Iran. How can we be a nation that once used two nuclear bombs and mass murdered hundreds of thousands of predominantly civilians at Hiroshima and Nagasaki? We're the only nation in the world that has used nuclear weapons on innocent civilians. How can we tell Iran have any credibility in the world today? How can we tell Iran that you can't have a nuclear weapon, even though it was justifiable for us to mass murder hundreds of thousands of people? And I'd like to see if I could get an answer.
0: All right, Mike. Thank you very much.
1: Yeah, thanks, Mike. So I disagree with the characterization of the bombing of Hiroshima and Nagasaki. I have Japanese stepmother and family from Okinawa and grew up in Japan. So it's an issue that's actually pretty close and had family that fought in that war in the Pacific. I think the history on that, and being familiar with both sides, the United States never acted like what you see in the regime in Tehran. It's a totally irresponsible and dangerous regime. It does back terrorist organizations. It does target innocents, not during a war of its survival, but in peace. You know, all the way back in Argentina, they killed many innocents in Buenos Aires. And they've done that time and time again, and they have American blood on their hands. So the number one thing is not, you know, is it a quid pro quo? And just because we did it, that we should allow them to do it. The only metric, the only calculation that should matter, and certainly I would impress many of the listeners, is what's in it to ensure American citizens' survival and security of our livelihood and our security. And that's what we should be singularly focused in on.
0: Let's talk about Iran. Brent, we're 6 months in. This is a direct military engagement with Iran. We had a caller earlier who said that he does not see an end to this war. Do you see an end?
1: Yes.
0: How?
1: It's a good question. The big issue for me is the timelines. So the economic pressure with the military presence, that's the low bar on this. That has to be sustained. The military is there to continue to keep an eye on and to respond to threats, not just simply attacks on shipping, which is a gross violation of international law, attacking neutral shipping, which the Iranians have done repeatedly. So when the threat starts to materialize, they should proactively go after it. That also provides the military leverage, compel the leadership in Iran to eventually come to the negotiating table in good spirits, or at least sincerely. The economic pressure.
0: Do you think that they can be sincere? Do you trust them to negotiate in good faith?
1: I don't think trust is a factor in any geopolitical relations, even amongst allies. You have to trust but verify, to coin a phrase, an old Russian phrase. In this case, the economic pressures, which apparently Secretary Bessent is saying they're going to use more application. I have some ideas of what that could be. Much more, you know, kinetically backed economic activity matched with the military presence is the low bar. That can be sustained for quite a long time. The Iranian regime is clearly starting to buckle. If that opens an opportunity for the Iranian people to change the nature of their own government, their own regime, that's the goal. But if the time it becomes, the danger with that is it gives the initiative to the Iranians. And if they surprise us with something, that's again why you want the military there. If they do something unexpected,
0: like
1: grand attack.

0: Well, there's some reporting in the Wall Street Journal about preparing a land attack. The only place that makes sense is Iraq or down across Iraq into Kuwait. I don't think they have the military capacity to do that, but that's what's now being kind of talked about. Or perhaps they've got missiles they've gotten from Russia and they reconstitute and launch a massive attack against Israel.
1: Steve is calling us from Maitland, Florida, Republican line. Good morning.
2: Hi, good morning. Mr. Sadler, you're a great guy. I have listened to you on numerous shows, Newsmax, Fox News. You're amazing, and your intelligence is very amazing to me. And the Heritage Foundation is fantastic. On the flip side, I believe we have a very big problem with China. I believe China is fake and false, the way they're building in this country and buying property, and we're not doing anything against it. I believe President Trump should step up more against President Xi. I believe the Chinese lie and fake. I also believe that the South Koreans, the Japanese, Indonesia, Australia should step up and help the Taiwanese. On the Iranian basis, we're squeezing them economically. If the American people would just be patient, our gas was much higher under Joe Biden and nothing was going on. If the American people could just be patient and sit back, we will squeeze the economics on Iran. Iran's been doing this since 1977, since I was a kid. And I remember Iran marching our people around with blindfolds and killing and murdering their own people. Mm-hmm. So this is nothing new. And what you're touching on is amazing to me. And it's a very good subject that the American people should be educated on because they're not being educated by the regular press.
1: All right. Any comment there, Brent?
0: Yeah, let me work first from the Iran. So because the Iranians are attacking their neighbors, it's actually rallying the Gulf nations to common cause, mostly aligned with the United States. And actually, something unthought of before, they're actually launching attacks against Iran. So the Iranians are rallying the region, and we're seeing common cause there. Similarly, in Asia, the Chinese have become increasingly threatening, building a massive military, encroaching in their neighbors' water space and imperiling their own economic interests. And so that's forcing countries that love to sit on the fence in Southeast Asia to increasingly look to the United States and align with the United States. And even that includes the trade, and economics are starting to shift. So the trends are all in favor of the United States. The question is it fast enough to deter the Chinese in the 2027 deadline or window for settling in the future of Taiwan? And finally, on Russia, I think, you know, this makes the case that when you look at the nature of Xi Jinping's Chinese Communist Party and what's happening with Russia, there's an ideological basis, and it's Marxist-Leninist thinking. And so we have a problem, an insidious influence here in the United States that's gone unchecked for far too long, starting to impact our politics. It's certainly doing that in some of our allies. And I think we need to address the issue of this ideology, which is antithetical to our constitutional republic.
1: We got this from John in Michigan on text. He says, thank you for your service. My father was a submariner on the USS Raton in World War II and in the Pacific Theater. Please address the reason we cannot clear the mines in the Strait of Hormuz and open the shipping lanes.
0: So great question, from, someone who knows the submarining part of this. So the Persian Gulf and the Straits of Hormuz specifically is an ideal place for mining. The Iranians have known that. They built up a massive arsenal. In the first few days of this conflict, U.S. forces targeted these inventories where these mines were based. But again, with even a speedboat, putting one or two mines on the seafloor is enough to cause shipping to avoid or to not even get underway. And that's what the Iranians have been doing. They haven't been shutting down effectively, like all shipping, which is why the president says that we control the strait. But there's a confidence factor to this and an economic factor. The mere threat that the Iranians have put, like, say, one mine, whether it's found or not, is enough to drive up insurance rates so high that the shippers stay at anchor or they don't even bother transiting Straits of Hormuz. The other side is the skippers don't want to put at risk their very expensive ship or the lives of their crew, so they don't go through even though the risk is very, very small or almost non-existent. There have been at least one incidence of a mine is suspected of damaging a ship, but a lot of those ships transiting with oil and such are so huge that the damage is fairly modest. And certainly that's not to say that it's not lethal. There have been lives lost with these attacks.
1: And the insurance is an issue because some insurance companies are saying, we're not insuring you to try to get through that strait.
0: more times than not, they're jacking the rates up 500%.
1: Here's Robert, who's calling us from Boston, Democrat. Hi, Robert.
3: Hi, thanks for taking my call. I just want to say that we have to be able to understand that as a people, we talking about Iran, and there are people who make history that mention that, you know, Iran had a democracy before until we go and change it. And then now we support Iraq, we support Iran, and then we... So as a people, we have to understand that the world that we live now, as we have a president that now he turned on South Korea. And the United States, that's why they call it United States, it's not Europe. He wants to make this country, you know, what he think it should be. Then this is the problem. The problem is we had USAID. We had people that are compassionate in the world that we can unite and get the information because we all different people. That's what he wants to change, and what make us strong. Mm-hmm. So the problem is when your guest said, we're not losing nothing by doing the exercise with South Korea. I think that's a wrong answer, because anything that you could do together to protect the United States interests is better, because we cannot run a country by ego, humble, a guy who take an airplane from Qatar, and this is a guy who's telling people that he's protecting the United States when he take the plane and travel around the world, making his, you know, he's on.
1: Okay, Robert. So we got your point. Let's get a response. Yeah.
0: So my North Star in all of these things, and I'm always hesitant to judge quickly. Certainly with the current president, just on the words, there's usually several agendas that are going on. And so it's always wise to take a breath and assess and see what actually is going to play out. But the North Star on this, and I think it's the only one that really matters in a very dangerous world, increasingly dangerous world, is what is in America's interest and our national security and what will protect American lives. And that includes the relationship with our longest and most trusted allies. In fact, the most pointed and most, I guess, explicit and direct language is that which you have your closest friends. And those are our allies like the Brits over the fate of Diego Garcia, which is another issue. But certainly to say there's been apolitical conversations from our European allies to the United States is also worthy to note, as well as from our Asian allies, too. But that's amongst friends, because we have, at the end of the day, when you look at the economic, the cultural, and the geopolitical interest, we have so much in common and so much, you know, at risk together that I can't see any way where we go our separate ways in the near term, mid, or even the long term. As long as we, both sides of the Pacific, in this case in South Korea, stay true to that. And I don't see anything changing that from what I see in South Korea. I certainly don't see anything in that in any meaningful term from the United States.
1: You don't see a change, Brent? Do you believe that President Trump has strengthened our allies, our
0: Yes.
1: relationship with our allies, or weakened our relationship?
0: From my time as a defense attaché in Southeast Asia, I've heard it directly from very senior leaders from many of these countries, in Europe as well, because they would pass through in Kuala Lumpur wars, but also in Japan and South Korea. The straight talk and simple language, it goes best to understand what America's interests are, and then that allows those leaders to make better choices. Well, domestic politics plays in all this, and this is why I kind of sort through the chaff, move past the rhetoric and see what meaningfully changes. The South Koreans are still investing in U.S. shipping and shipbuilding here in the United States. They still are inviting our troops to stay and be hosted in their country. And in fact, there's a political angle, too, where if they were to jeopardize that relationship, there would be a political cost for the current administration in South Korea. So the president, in some ways, is playing a shrewd hand, and it has to do with what is in America's best interest. And I come back to, we're not going to lose much in this rhetoric because the troops are already there. They're being hosted. They're in Korea. The movement there and the logistics to do that is perhaps one of the most meaningful military exercises in and of itself, whether they go out to a gun range and shoot small arms or rockets or...
1: So we're really not going to save any money by scaling back the exercises.
0: Yeah.
1: It's all sunk costs.
0: Yeah.
1: Let's go back to munitions. Mm-hmm. As far as how much we have used so far, yeah, and kind of what the deficit is, if you will. Yeah. Are we, has our readiness been reduced because of that?
0: So the readiness means the way, can you fight effectively? And that is a fungible scale that changes because you fight with what you have. And if you've got imaginative and creative like military leaders, and you do across all the services, they're going to find a way to fight with what they have to stymie the enemy, to prevent the enemy to win. It just means they might have to fight a lot longer, take risk over a longer period of time. But on the question about having the munitions that we would like, so based on fighting the preferred war of, on our perspective, we would like zero casualties, no losses, no minimal damage to any infrastructure. These are our fixed bases, airfields. In the Pacific, it's Anderson Air Force Base and Big Navy, which is the base in Guam. So those numbers, that we're at about less than 10% of the key defensive munitions that we would like to have.
1: And it's the defensive munitions that seems to be the problem.
0: Right.
1: Because you can't be creative if you don't have enough defensive weapons. Creativity is not going to help you.
0: So mobile forces relying more on the Navy, having more Air Force, Agile Combat Employment, ACE, which is the Air Force is underfunded and under-exercised on. That's to be able to move around a series of airfields so that the enemy, in this case the Chinese, can't target and do a repeat what the Iranians were able to pull off in Saudi Arabia and destroy aircraft on the ground. So that's a wake-up call for our Air Force because we have to change the way we fight. We can't fight with the luxuries of in the past the way that we used to. We are going to be contested where we live and where we operate.
1: And we're going to have to fight drones, which are extremely cheap.
0: Yep. Offensive weapons, however, a best defense in this case, it's really a deterrence. Deterrence hinges on the offensive capacity, and that's where the submarines, that's where the long-range fires that the Army is starting to feel come to play. And it might be enough to hold the Chinese off a little bit if they think that we've got some silver bullets that they're not planning on.
1: Let's talk to Joe in Hudson, New York, Independent. You're on the air, Joe.
4: Yes. Brent is simply a right-wing ideologue and a partisan. The reality of the situation is this is a war of choice to distract from poor approval ratings, the Epstein papers, a poor economy, inflation, tariffs, allies who have abandoned us and everything else. It was a war of choice. And there's no – that we already had a nuke deal in place with Iran. Trump pulled out of it. Now we have a war that's a quagmire. Gas prices are skyrocketing. Inflation is skyrocketing. The United States is down in its supplies of in its supplies of gas in the strategic holdings. Everything is a mess right now. And this guy is on TV trying to say everything's fine. We lost the straight. Face it, Brent. It's lost. And it's the fault of Donald Trump and the Republican Party. It was an unnecessary war. They chose to go there and fight it, and now they can't win. And now we're in a quagmire.
1: Okay, so Joe, let's get a response on that. Do you think it was a war of choice?
0: Well, I think it's inarguable it was a war of choice because the opportunity to take out the leadership was an opportunity that was going to pass.
1: And what did taking out the leadership get us?
0: It's got us into a conflict that's going on, I think, uncomfortably longer than anticipated. But I don't subscribe to the notion that it's a quagmire, and I don't subscribe to the notion that it's unwinnable either.
1: He also said we've lost the strait. Do you think the strait can ever go back to being free and open like it was before the war?
0: Not with the current regime acting the way it is in Tehran. So, again, this is where adequate pressure needs to be put on them so that they go back to the norm. And I kind of also push back the notion the United States is isolating itself, and it's quite the contrary. As I mentioned earlier, you've got the UAE, you've got Saudi Arabia, you've got Kuwait. You've got these countries, Gulf countries, that are actually shoulder to shoulder in combat operations, not just defensive, mind you. And that's because the Iranians have been, aggressive. They've been undermining their governments and actively supporting sedition in some of their countries. Bahrain knows this very well. And even the outlier Qatar is now being welcomed and is actually trying to become a much more active participant with the other Gulf countries. They've been the outlier more leaning towards Iran in the past. That is changing. And that's because Iran's activities, and it's unifying everyone with the United States.
1: Fred is calling from California on the line for Democrats. Fred, go ahead.
5: Yes. My thing is, I totally agree with the last caller. I believe that Donald Trump has got us into a situation with this country, though, for no reason at all. You shouldn't even put us in this situation. And the way you're defending Donald Trump right now, this is why America is in a place where it's at right now. Because at the end of the day, Donald Trump is causing a lot of functioning confusion with Americans, though. Like, and that's what you guys should be paying attention to. Not just having a war, a senseless war over there in Iran right now. This is not making no sense. And I wish you guys would just stand up to your president, though, and really just say what really matters in the world right now. The people of America, you're helping America right now. You gotta do something right by us. You gotta stand up for America, man. Not for Donald Trump. All right.
1: What do you think?
0: Well, I think we agree America first, actually. And as far as this war with Iran, I just have to remind everyone that this regime has, it always ends its speeches with death to America. And they mean it. They have over 1,000 American blood on their hands. They effectively declared war on the United States when they held Americans in the embassy, a gross diplomatic violation, for over 400 days back in 1979 until 1980. So they declared war on the United States 47 years, and they haven't stopped. We just never took them serious enough to really wage an equivalent war back against them. So when they say death to America, and that same regime, terroristic regime, acknowledged by many countries across the world, and Democrat and Republican, for many administrations, as a state sponsor of terrorism, if they were to have a nuclear weapon, they would use it. That's the assumption that I think everyone rationally needs to think about. And the other thing is, on the JCPOA, this is the 2015 deal, it was highly flawed. The IAEA, literally before the ink was dry, was already starting to say indications the Iranian regime had lied on the status of their program, and certainly the intent was there to always go back. And Secretary Rubio, to his credit, even when he was a senator, has repeatedly drawn out what the plan was for the regime, and it's no secret. Build up enough conventional forces, threaten the Strait of Hormuz, and then produce that nuclear weapon. They were getting all the components, everything lined up. So the final part was have fissionable uranium so you could put it at the end of a weapon, but it would be too late to attack because the cost would be too high.
1: So, Brent, would you have advised previous presidents to go to war with Iran?
0: Context matters. I'm not sure if you went back 15, 20 years, that going to war with Iran would have been necessary. The little bit more forceful action back then, further in time, could have been more effective. And I'm talking a spectrum of things, not just economic sanctions, but a lack of creativity and an unwillingness to take any risk and certainly embrace the reality of a very hostile regime in Iran was what kind of delayed and kicked the can down. So now.
1: And so just to be clear, you were in full support of President Trump going to war with Iran.
0: I don't know all the things that he saw the day that he launched the attack, but the threat was very real. The failure of the JCPOA agreement to denuclearize or ensure Iran never had a nuclear weapon was never going to work.
1: I want to ask you about the defense budget.
0: Yes.
1: $1.5 trillion is what the administration has asked for.
0: Yep.
1: That is a 50% increase.
0: Yep.
1: This is a headline from Max Boot, who is an opinion writer for the Washington Post, who says, "I'm a hawk. I'm shocked by a $1.5 trillion defense budget." What's your take on that?
0: Well, Max shouldn't be surprised. I mean, so since the end of the Cold War, we have underfunded and we've used the military as the piggy bank to pay for every other adventure, a federal budget adventure ever since. And that's come not just cutting fat, not just improving efficiencies. It's removed complete capacity. There's a reason why the Navy cannot build ships on time, on cost anymore. And it's because we've completely neglected the industrial base in military that we need to have. So just for, you know, having done the math, if you would have frozen the defense budgets and just risen at the actual inflation rate since 1989, the year that the Berlin Wall came down, the Navy's contribution to the so-called peace dividend was $1.5 trillion. Those are bases that were closed. Those are shipbuilding capacity that's no longer existing, repair capacity. So the sailors on the Lincoln are there because we don't have enough ships to have an adequate rotation between them. So the bill has come due. The Chinese certainly have been insidiously developing and building a military to challenge us specifically. And we've been asleep at the wheel for far too long. And thankfully, there's a consensus, Democrat and Republican, that our defense is inadequate. We have neglected it far too long, and we're going to have to take more significant measures. And by the way, $1.5 trillion is about 5% of GDP, not breaking the bank. And it's what we're asking our NATO ally partners to start to pay for their defense.
1: And there's a lot of discussion about waste, fraud, and abuse. Mm-hmm. About how much of that $1.5 trillion would you think is waste, fraud, and abuse in the defense budget?
0: Well, I've gone through several during the Obama administration, went through an entire review, and they, you know, in the pursuit of trying to find the waste and the fraud and abuse, they actually started going after sailors and soldiers' reenlistment bonuses, and they actually hurt, you know, the most vulnerable. So I'm not a fan of that, and having gone through multiple drills of this, I'm not sure there's much there to get. However, on the other side, when you look at food stamps, $1 billion a month of fraud, these are people that aren't entitled. If you protect those that are entitled to those programs, that's good. That should be the priority. Number two is go after the fraud, and the money that you take from that goes back to the Treasury. $1 billion a month in food stamp fraud, that's people that aren't even American citizens overseas, not even here.
1: You don't think any of the money is being wasted in the Defense Department?
0: Oh, I'm sure there's, I mean, it's the federal government. So,
1: but no fraud.
0: But you're not going to get into the billions of dollars like Medicaid fraud and Medicare fraud, which we're now starting to uncover. And quite frankly, a couple of years did the math before even Trump came into office, said if you just looked at the Medicaid fraud, you could fund the Marine Corps for a year.
1: Let's give you one more call on the Republican line in Schenectady, New York. Steve, good morning.
6: Good morning. I'm a Republican, but I'm anti-MAGA. I'm anti-white conservative movement. I'm not anti-white people, the white conservative movement. This man is an enemy of the state. And I hope.
1: Okay, Steve, ask him a specific question. Don't call him names. Tell him why.
6: Tell us why you think that. Right. I apologize. You're right.
1: Okay.
6: I just hope when this Trump administration is over, there are Nuremberg-like trials held because propaganda that's being espoused on public airwaves by people like this man from the Heritage Foundation. If you were America first, why don't you ever speak to how many American soldiers have died in Iran and contrast to how many Israeli soldiers have died? And we went over there because of Israel. If you're America first, why do you speak propaganda against half the people in America who don't like what's going on? You are Heritage Foundation first. You are Donald Trump first. You're not America first.
1: Okay.
6: And I hope Nuremberg-like trials are held.
1: Okay, and that's because you feel like there was too much coordination with Israel? Is that your question, that you believe that was not America first?
6: Well, Donald Trump got on TV, J.D. Vance got on TV, and they both said they lied and took America to war for Israel because of Israel. That's not America first.
1: Okay, Steve, let's get a response on that. Go ahead.
0: Yeah, thanks for not calling me a white nationalist. The issue about Iran, though, and it's bipartisan, it goes back many years, that the Iranians are a state sponsor of terrorism, and both Democrats and Republican presidents have also acknowledged the fact that the Iranian IRGC, their paramilitary, perhaps the most lethal and dangerous, have killed many Americans in Iraq when we were there after the beginning of the global war on terror. As far as, you know, doing Israel's bidding on this, I strongly push back on this. And I would look at just the facts. Iran has killed Americans, has continued to have an intent to threaten directly American interest and American lives throughout. And so taking the fight to them, in my mind, is long overdue. As a former service member myself, it's nice to see finally a response to this, because the threat's not going to go away if we just continue to accept this is just a reality.
1: That's Brett Sandler, Heritage Foundation Center for National Security, Naval Warfare Senior Research Fellow. Brent, thanks so much for joining us.
0: Thank you.
1: Welcome back to Washington Journal. We're joined now by Amanda Littman. She's co-founder and president of Run for Something. And our topic today is about young progressives and campaign 2026. Amanda, welcome to the program.
7: Thank you for having me. Good morning.
1: So first, can you just tell us about your organization called Run for Something, its mission, and its funding?
7: So Run for Something recruits and supports young, diverse leaders running for local office all across the country. We've been around since 2017. We have a pipeline of more than 275,000 young people in all 50 states, plus DC, who are thinking about running for local office. We've endorsed more than 4,000 campaigns and helped elect nearly 1,700 millennials and Gen Z to state and local office across 49 states. We're just missing Idaho. We are funded by generous folks giving anywhere from $5 to much, much more across the country. And we're doing it on a very lean budget of only about $8 million a year.
1: So you said 1,700 have been elected. And when you say state and local, give us an idea of the kind of offices that they're being elected to.
7: So we focus exclusively on things like state house, state senate, city council, school board, library board, American River flood control district trustees, mosquito abatement districts, utility boards, community college boards, you know, one of the 500,000 elected offices across the country that most people don't pay attention to, but who holds them really matters for your quality of life.
1: And when you say young, what are we talking about?
7: So Run for Something focuses our endorsements exclusively on people 40 and under at the time of their first election. Our pipeline materials and a bunch of our other resources are available to everyone of all ages and of all levels of office, but we want to make sure that we're really creating a space for young people who are wildly underrepresented in government to feel like they are not just welcome, but encouraged to run, and that they have the support they need for this very specific stage in life.
1: And so how does it work? So let's say somebody under 40, do they come to you and say, hey, I need your support. I'd like to run for this specific office. And then do you assess their chances? Do you assess them as candidates? And then how much money are we talking about?
7: So it works in a whole bunch of different ways. Generally speaking, either people will find us or we will find them. You know, we do press, we do ads, we do events, we do social media. We work with other membership-based organizations. We work with creators, all in service of getting people to go to runforwhat.net to look up where they might be able to run. Once they join our pipeline, they have access to do two different tracks of trainings, both of which are free and available on their schedule. One is if you're thinking about running right now. So how do you build a campaign plan? How do you raise money? How do you write a budget? All those mechanics. The other is if you're thinking about running a little further down the road. So how do you get involved in your community? How do you start to build the relationships you might need? You also have access to a bunch of different events we're putting on or stuff that our partners are doing. You could talk to one of our volunteers, talk to some of our alumni, talk to each other. And we've heard and seen that that community space is so valuable for people thinking about running. Now, once you are actually on the ballot, you can apply for Run for Something's endorsement. And our endorsement application is fully public. You can find it on our website. We want to know your campaign plan, your budget, your win number, how you're going to get from A to Z. We want to do a value screen there to make sure you're aligned with our values. But we know that the way these values will show up as policies are going to be very, very different, depending if you're running, say, for city council in New York City, where I live, or a school board in Alaska, or mayor in Tulsa. So for us, we are tight on values, but very flexible on policy. That allows us to work in all different kinds of places, in all different kinds of races. We are really looking for people who are community focused and driven. And once we've endorsed you, we're going to go deep with your campaign, whatever it is you might need.
1: Okay, so first talk about what you mean, Amanda, by aligned with our values. What are those values that you want to make sure that candidates are aligned with?
7: Pro-democracy, pro-choice, pro-equality, pro-working families, pro-affordable health care, pro-access to higher education, pro-climate change is real and we have a responsibility to do something about it, pro-public safety, pro-making sure that immigrants are cared for and treated with dignity and respect, really thinking about broad progressive values. And we asked, how do these show up in your campaign and how do these reflect where your neighbors and your community are?
1: If you'd like to ask a question to Amanda Littman, she is our guest until the end of the program. You can start calling in now. You've got a question about Campaign 2026, about young progressives and where they might be going and what they care about. You can call now. So Republicans are on 202-748-8001, Democrats 202-748-8000, and Independents 202-748-8002. We also have a line for anybody under 35 years old. That number is 202-748-8003. That is our same number. If you'd like to text us your comments as well, of course, we're on social media, Facebook and X. Amanda, there was a recent Harvard poll, a youth poll, that found that only 13% of 18 to 29-year-olds think the country is going in the right direction. So what are those issues that your candidates are running on? And, you know, you mentioned the values, but what are the policies specific to those candidates?
7: The number one issue our candidates are running on is affordable housing. And the way that shows up in these races looks a little bit different depending on where you are and what the problems are. But the number one issue is housing, and especially from the perspective of renters or first-time buyers, which is very different than if you're thinking about an elected official who's a homeowner, which 93% of elected officials are. We're looking for leaders who can really talk to where young people are as they're experiencing the housing market, and make sure that they are really pushing for things that will make it more affordable and more accessible. We're also hearing folks run on childcare, especially if you're in your 20s or 30s and thinking about a family or your future. The cost of childcare is unbelievable, astronomical. We're hearing people run, obviously, on healthcare, and I would buckle under that mental health care, gender affirming care, and reproductive health care. We also hear a lot about opioids, which I feel like people don't talk about enough. Now, one thing that has been very different in 2025 and 2026 than what we heard in, say, 2017 through that period was people specifically running because they were frustrated with the Democratic Party. They wanted to make sure we had leaders that were fighting for them, not just, you know, fighting against Trump, but really speaking up for them and proposing big solutions to the big problems that they were experiencing in their day-to-day life.
1: You know, going back to what you said about affordable housing, there's this movement now of the renter politician, which is essentially really trying to focus on politicians or candidates that are renting instead of owning.
7: You know, I'm really proud that Run for Something has been on the forefront of this. We actually launched our Renters Represent campaign last year, specifically trying to get more renters to run for office. As I said, 93% of elected officials are homeowners. That is not true of where the American people are, and it's especially not true of how many young people and young people of color are renters. And if you know anyone under the age of 35 and you ask them, do you think you're ever going to buy a home, they will laugh at you. It is unimaginable for most young people, this idea of the American dream, of your own home, your own place to call for your permanent future. And we have heard from candidates that they have, or potential candidates, that they have felt like, well, I don't own homes here. I can't run for office. There's no guarantee I'll live here for a long time. I don't have a stake in the future. Or I feel like voters think I don't have a permanent stake in the future. There are no rules about needing to own land to run for office. So our hope is trying to destigmatize this, create more space for renters, and to really push a conversation forward. I'm not saying that electing renters will solve every problem with the housing crisis, but it definitely changes the tenor of conversation when you have a renter in the room as opposed to a room fully of homeowners and especially of landlords.
1: And what are your thoughts on the DSA, the Democratic Socialists of America, and their recent wins for some of their supported candidates?
7: You know, I think the DSA's official platform definitely has some things that I don't agree with and that many of our candidates don't agree with, but I will give DSA credit here. They are organizing. They're creating a space for young people to show up and feel like they are part of a community. They are fielding candidates. They're doing the work of a political party. They're creating a civic home for folks. And if we want to make sure that we're getting great leaders in office, that's what writ large the Democratic Party needs to be doing, creating a space for especially young people, but folks of all ages, to feel like they belong and like they see themselves in the solutions.
1: All right, let's bring callers into the conversation. We'll start with Arthur, who's in Washington, D.C., independent. Hi, Arthur.
8: Hey, hi, good morning. I just had a quick question. I'm a little confused. It's unclear if you do support DSA. That was actually why I was calling. I know you just talked about it, but I'm wondering if you have a preempted script for members of the DSA who attempt to enter your org and work with your org.
7: Many of our candidates are endorsed by DSA or co-endorsed. Many of them are not. You know, because Run for Something works in all kinds of races, we've worked with DSA-affiliated candidates for city councils and more blue places, but we've also worked with and helped elect former Republicans who left the party after January 6th and win in counties Trump won 70-30. Just this year, we're working with a candidate in Maryland who helped found the Turning Points USA chapter in his high school and then left the Republican Party and became a Democrat. He's running in a deep red rural area. When you are trying to build a big tent and win in all of these kinds of places, you got to encompass anyone that's willing to be pro-democracy and pro-voter.
1: Arthur, does that answer your question?
8: Yes, thank you.
1: Okay, and here's Doug, who's a Democrat in Cincinnati, Ohio. Hi, Doug. You're on with Amanda Littman.
9: Thank you. First time a caller, just wanted to say to Amanda, you are a rock star. I hope you keep going and going and going. I've worked with youth for a better part of 50 years, getting them involved, and you are at the top of the stack. So please don't stop. Thank you.
10: Thank you.
1: John in Binghamton, New York, independent line. Go ahead.
11: So I noticed your guest didn't mention anything about the huge support for the Gaza against Israel situation. It seems to be that younger voters are replacing baby boomers, and there's no support for Israel. And I don't know why she glossed over that. I don't know if your guest is Jewish or is familiar with the situation. She's from New York City, but there's a huge support against Israel and for Gaza, and that's an issue that I didn't hear discussed.
1: All right, let's discuss it now. Go ahead, Amanda.
10: You're absolutely right that young people are definitely changing the broader Democratic Party's relationship to Israel, though they're not the only ones. I would say a vast majority of our candidates believe that what's happening in Gaza is a genocide, and they are pushing back on a different kind of relationship with Israel. However, because most of our candidates, in fact, all of our candidates, are running for state or local office, it's not an issue they are talking about predominantly in their campaign platforms. It's not something they expect to tackle as part of the issues or the governing that they are doing. It just doesn't come up when you're running for city council or school board. Now, to your question about me personally, I am Jewish, and I'm not sure why that's relevant, but I appreciate the sentiment, I suppose.
1: Amanda, we got this from Kristen in Portland, Maine on text, and she asked you this. Electing the younger generation could also be considered a mental health and national security issue. Recently, Representative James Clyburn admitted he'd never heard of ChatGPT. Could you speak to the disconnect of modern technology among the generations?
10: Totally. I found that interview with Representative Clyburn to be really illuminating about the challenges and problems of the gerontocracy, which is a government by and for senior citizens and older leaders. For those who did not see it, he spoke very sort of unabashedly and unashamedly about having just learned about ChatGPT a week ago, not understanding what it does or how it works. This is a guy who's part of the government that is supposed to be regulating AI. I'm not saying this is a moral failing. This is a failing of intellectual curiosity and also of a generational disconnect with the technology that is driving the economy, that is driving displacement, and that people are experiencing in all kinds of ways in their day-to-day life. And he wasn't even interested in what it was. You know, I think we are seeing that some of the leaders on the forefront of regulating AI, on the forefront of regulating social media and the broader technology infrastructure or economy are our younger leaders who are natives to the internet, who understand how this works, or at least speak the language enough to have a real and honest conversation about it. And I'm really excited that hopefully we'll have more leaders in Congress in the years to come who don't have to ask questions like, what is ChatGPT in the first place?
1: You mentioned, Amanda, that there are some things on the official platform of the DSA that you disagree with. Do you think that that's a problem? Is there a messaging problem among Democrats and young progressives that they are being seen as too far to the left, too radical?
10: You know, I think most of the candidates that are running are really trying to focus on the local issues that their voters care about. They're talking about solutions to the housing crisis, to the child care crisis. They're talking about jobs and displacement and AI and data centers. They're not talking about the DSA's national platform. They're talking and listening to their voters. Now, I think the Republican Party is going to call all Democrats, regardless of how affiliated they are with DSA or not, socialist, communist. I mean, they called Joe Biden a socialist and a communist. So what I think and what we tell our candidates is to focus on your community and what your voters care about. Listen more than you speak and really reflect on the problems that they want solved. Now, I do think it is really important to note that part of the reason DSA and the broader left is catching fire right now is they are speaking to the anger and the frustration that young people in particular are feeling, but writ large, people are feeling with the Democratic Party. So if the center or the moderate or the establishment wing of the party, however you want to call it, wants to fight back, wants to push back against them, you can't just say they're bad. You have to put forward a different argument. Big solutions to the big problems people are experiencing. If you're not making a pro or affirmative case on your behalf, you can't expect to win these people.
1: Here's Linda in New Jersey, Democrat. Hi, Linda.
12: Hi. I'm calling because I get tired. I'm a Democrat forever, and all I see is insanity from the Republican so-called president and butt kissers by the Republicans in the House. We represent everybody. We represent socialist idealist. We represent people that we represent everybody. I don't like the division. I don't like the names, left and right. And Democrats will represent Republicans and Democrats because we represent the people of the United States. When the taxes are paid to the United States of America, it's not to go into Trump's wallet. It is to go back to the people of the United States for the betterment of people of the United States. And that includes housing, jobs, insurance, daycare. That's what a Democrat is. And I've been a Democrat. I'm 77. I've been a Democrat since I've been voting. So I don't like these names that divide us, and we end up losing and getting another insane president.
1: All right, Linda, let's get a response. Go ahead, Amanda.
10: No, I will agree with you on one key thing here, Linda, which is that people mostly do not have political ideologies. Voters have problems, they want solutions, and they want to not think about all of this too much. So the more that we can focus on how their lives would be better if we win, how they will feel it if we win, the better off our party can be.
1: Amanda Littman is our guest. If you've got a question for her, she is the co-founder and president of Run for Something. You can go ahead and call us now. Republicans are on 202-748-8001. Democrats, 202-748-8000. Independents, 202-748-8002. If you happen to be under the age of 35, go ahead and call us on a special line. That's 202-748-8003. And on the Republican line is Kevin in Colorado. Go ahead, Kevin.
13: Hey, good morning, Maylee. Looking good. Your guest there mentioned affordable housing a little bit ago. I wonder if we have a problem with affordable housing. How does it help when the Democratic Party lets in 10 to 15 million people? Does she have a comment on that? And she looks a little robotic.
1: Okay, Kevin, no insults to our guests, please. Go ahead, Amanda, on immigration. He said about the previous administration, he says that they let in 10 to 15 million and that that would affect housing.
10: The problem is not that immigrants are taking too many homes. The problem is we don't have enough homes to begin with. So I've been really glad to see that conversation changing as more people are being elected who align with the YIMBY side of things, the Yes in My Backyard sort of alignment in terms of the housing movement, who are saying build, build, build. Build more housing, make it cheaper, make it more accessible, and make it more affordable. That's how we're going to get our way out of this crisis. And that comes at the state and local level, where zoning laws are determined, where we're really getting folks to change what is possible in within a county or a city. So I'm glad that Run for Something is helping elect, you know, thousands of young leaders who are ready to change the conversation about housing and change what is possible for young people writ large.
1: And is immigration and immigration enforcement part of the policies and the values that you're looking for in your candidates?
10: You know, our candidates believe in treating immigrants with dignity and respect, creating places that are welcoming. It's not a policy that comes up in most state or local governments, although many of our candidates have pushed forward things like getting ICE out of schools or places of worship, changing whether or not detention centers can be open in their city boundaries or county boundaries, not allowing local law enforcement to work with ICE. They are really doing what they can to keep the absolutely horrific way in which our federal government is treating not just immigrants, but also citizens, to keep it as much as they can out of their communities.
1: Here's John, a Democrat, Valencia, Pennsylvania. You're on the air, John. John, are you there? Valencia, Pennsylvania? No? Let's go to Carrie in Illinois, Independent Line. Good morning, Carrie.
14: Good morning, beautiful. How are you lovely ladies today?
1: Good, thanks.
14: I just wanted to kind of address... I'm going to be 62 this year, and I have kind of been a diehard Democrat my entire voting life, but I was actually a Democratic precinct committee person last year, did not run again this year. I am so disappointed in both sides and in both parties, I could scream. Like, I don't understand. We need to get back to a little bit of sanity in our leadership, not politics, leadership. It's horrible what is happening within both parties. And if people do not stand up and fight for democracy and the republic, you know, we are not going to be in a really good shape.
1: So, Carrie, do you think that electing younger, having younger candidates would help in that regard?
14: It depends. I mean, everybody has gone so far left, so far right, because, you know, I mean, being an older generation, you know, I'm raising a 15-year-old, okay? I adopted a 15-year-old, and I'm kind of raising her from a generational standpoint in a society that no longer exists, or a teenager that I recognize. So, you know, I mean, there's a lot of issues happening, and she's very passionate about a lot of the things that are important to her. But at the same time, you know, it's like we've lost our compass on some levels. And saying I'm pretty moderate. I always laugh and tease people. You know, I'm a moderate liberal.
1: All right, Carrie, let's get Amanda to weigh in on that.
10: You know, I think we're seeing young people more broadly not register with either Democrat or Republican, but signing up as independents or non-party affiliated, depending on where they are, because they, like you, are totally disillusioned with both parties. They don't think the system is working for them, and they find everyone corrupt in different ways. Part of the challenge of the Democratic Party over the next couple of years is to reach out to them, regardless of whether or not they self-identify as Democrats, and create a home for them. Give them answers to the problems that they experience and try and rebuild trust. I think that more so than anything else is one of the challenges for our party in the next couple of years is the credibility gap. People might like the solutions we're offering, but they don't believe we can actually carry them out. They don't believe we'll do the things we say. So seeing some of these mayors and city councils and state legislatures actually govern over the last 18 months and hopefully more of that over the next 2 years, I think is core to rebuilding our party's brand.
1: We've got a question for you on voter turnout, Amanda, because as you know, young people do not vote in the numbers that older voters will come out, especially in a midterm election. So Sally Sue asked you this on X, given lower voter turnout among young demographics and off-year elections, what grassroots messaging strategies are proving effective in energizing voters?
10: Speaking to the problems they care about, which sounds so obvious, but you'd be shocked at how often candidates get this wrong. Young voters are not excited by messages about democracy. They're not even really excited about messages against Trump, because remember, if you've been, you know, if you're in your late 20s, basically your entire adult political life has been shaped by Trump. He has been in the public conversation since 2015. So for them, it's like sort of regardless of him, and they don't believe that we're going to fight him because they haven't seen Democrats in Congress do that. You have to speak specifically to the things that are affecting their day-to-day life, and you have to do it in a way that is authentic and genuine and engaging. You got to be online. You got to be not just on X or on TikTok, but you've got to be everywhere young people are in a way that they can connect with. So there's no one particular tactic so much as having candidates who are really effective communicators talking about the things young people care about.
1: We had a texter who was pushing back on you as far as the experience, the job experience of older candidates, and that would be lost in support of these young candidates. So what's your response to that?
10: How is that experience serving voters right now? Like, we have members of Congress who've been in office for decades, and this is what they've brought. This is what they've yielded. Like, that experience, yes, it has value. And I'm not saying that every single member of Congress should be, you know, tossed out for someone with no experience. But I am saying that we should have a real and honest conversation about the challenges we are having when our government is predominantly 70 and 80-year-olds. And more specifically to what Run for Something does, you know, we elect people to state and local office. That's where you get governing experience. Dozens of our candidates have gone from city councils and state legislatures to run for House, to run for Senate, to run for governor, because they understand that when you govern locally, you get the experience you need to be better at the higher stages. So it's a little bit of both.
1: And on those higher stages, as far as federal office, we've got Ray in Aurora, Colorado, who texted, there's a high retention rate for House Senate members. Are there commitments to term limits for generations after the one currently running? What do you think of that?
10: You know, I think term limits are pretty controversial, if only because they sometimes tend to give more power to lobbyists and outside partners who then can, like, have the institutional knowledge post the turnover. But I think they're one of many things we should be considering, including maximum age limits, including maybe terms in terms of years of service over the course of multiple chambers. We need to come up with all kinds of tools here, because we have seen over the last 18 months and really the last 3 or 4 years that older leaders in particular will not ever step aside unless they are aggressively pushed or primaried. You know, we cannot count on anyone close to the older elected to say, hey, ma'am or sir, it's your time to step aside, or you're no longer able to do this. Think about how hard that conversation is to have with your grandma or your father. Dad, it's time to stop driving. That's really emotionally wrought. Even harder when dad or grandma has, you know, the nuclear codes or can vote on affordable health care. No donor, no partner, no family, no staffer, no volunteer is going to say it's time. So we've got to come up with lots of institutional and structural ways to start to push some generational change.
1: Oliver, Bethesda, Maryland, Independent Line, you're on with Amanda Littman.
15: Hey, good morning, everyone. Boy, there's so much here. But I think your organization, as a group, obviously, since it's a Democrat group, you are coming from that side of that wing of political thought. And the DSA really is, I think, almost stating that they're trying to use you as a Trojan horse to get mainstream. And I think a lot of the people that are in there, they don't understand that what they're really upset about from an affordability perspective and whole cost of living perspective is not capitalism as a system. It's crony capitalism, which is what we have today, which is what the lobbyists drive. And we were just talking about term limits. I think term limits would be a great thing, because the lobbyists are really the ones that develop the relationships with the term limits when people have been incumbents for, you know, decades and decades. So I think the solutions actually could be simpler if there was more of a market system introduced, both at the consumer level but also at the government level, so that if there were more parties and more options for people, so we had more of a market system of government, then it's not just a duopoly, which is what I've been saying we have in this country all along. And would you be open to seeing more political views have better exposure in the mainstream rather than just this binary Republican Democrat choice, even though it's, you know, there are you know, there's an array of thoughts under each one of those tents?
1: Amanda.
10: So Run for Something works with Democrats, but we also, starting in 2026, work with people running as independents, because we know that, and especially in this moment, there are some places where maybe someone aligned as a Democrat could not win on the Democratic Party line. And if their values align, then they choose to run as an independent and it makes sense for where they are, great, we will support them. I will say writ large, there's definitely a lot of folks exploring things like multi-party movements, proportional representation. I think that's great. I think we should be exploring lots of structural solutions to our problem right now. You know, Run for Something focuses on getting candidates to run on the ballot lines that they have accessible to them wherever they are, and trying to just get better leaders into these parties. Because ultimately, parties are shaped by the candidates and their members. So the more we get better people into them, the more we can transform what it means to be a Democrat in the first place.
1: Marlene is on the Republican line in Orlando. Good morning.
16: Good morning to you. I have no problem with young people taking over in politics. Good. You know, we need progressive ideas. But first, they need to have traveled, see what communist countries are really like. Go to Russia, go to Cuba, go to Venezuela. In Finland, they have many different parties. It's a pretty good run country. Well, anyway, those are my thoughts, and I hope you all have a good life.
1: Thanks, Marlene. Any comments on that, Amanda?
10: I'm sure young people would love to travel more if gas wasn't so expensive and vacations weren't so pricey right now. So,
1: Dan in Massachusetts, Democrat. Go ahead, Dan.
17: Yes, first of all, I'd like to say term limits, period. I think for young and old, I don't want a young person coming in and being there for another 50 years, and I don't want an older person being in there for 50 years. I think term limits is a simple solution to getting turnover, to have fresh ideas come in instead of one party or another. Second of all, I think that we as Democrats have issues amongst ourselves that we don't care to talk to Republicans as much as we should, to like it used to be back in the day. Tip O'Neill, who was a Republican in there and so forth, I think he was, I'm not sure, I can't remember, but anyways, there needs to be conversations back and forth, and there isn't. It's just your side on my side, and that's the bottom line. And I think with term limits, it changes the scope of it. I don't want a socialist coming in and being there for 30 years and trying to change the country into a communist way of life, which is free everything no matter what. And I'm not

0: respectful to both sides, not even both sides, but to all people. And I think that we need to start looking into that seriously. And I think term limits helps that. That's it.
1: All right. Amanda?
2: One of the things I love about Run for Something candidates is because they are running in these smaller races, they are literally talking to often every voter in their district multiple times. They're having the kind of conversations that you were talking about, you know, knocking on doors and meeting with voters who've probably never met a Democrat running for office before, who've never had someone come to their door and ask them honestly, what do you care about? How can I earn your vote? They're able to win over, you know, Republicans and independents and people who've been disengaged because they're willing to show up and have a conversation as a neighbor and as someone who cares about the place they're leading. I think it's really powerful. And I think you're right. That is a really important part of the work that we've often lost as part of this broader abstraction of conversation.
1: Daryl, Shepherdsville, Kentucky, Independent Line, you're on the air.
3: Yes, I listened to some of these callers on TV here a while ago. And I'm for Republicans, and I think they know what they're doing in the House and the Senate. Your Democrats, it's just they don't care about American people. Sorry to say that, but they just don't care about American people, just like they don't even talk about the person. If people got killed in Afghanistan in 2021, that is 13 American people got killed, Oprah. That's on your Democrat didn't care none about them. But one man did. It was President Trump. He cares about American people. He cares about the people in health care and what goes on here in the United States. He cares for us. He's looking after us, not for himself, for us.
1: All right. Amanda, your response.
2: Not sure there's any proof of that, sir. He didn't want to sign the housing bill. He's not pushed forward any legislation on health care. He's not pushed forward anything on child care. He's not pushed forward anything on the affordability crisis. Under this president, cost of gas has gone up. Cost of back-to-school supplies has gone up. Cost of Thanksgiving dinner has gone up. Cost of our groceries has gone up. Housing has gotten more and more expensive. He's not doing anything for the normal person, for the normal American. He is lining his pockets with billions of dollars. He's building his ballroom. He's, you know, traveling around the country to play golf. He doesn't care about you, and he doesn't care about me. He cares about him and his cronies. So I think, you know, whether or not the broader Republican Party understands that, he doesn't care about them either. He does not care about winning the midterms. I feel sorry that you have been duped or lied to or feel like he wants you to succeed. He doesn't. He wants him to succeed, and the rest of us are just collateral damage.
1: PJ in Tennessee, line for Democrats. You're on the air.
4: Hi. I don't know how that guy from Kentucky can say that Trump is for people because he started this war. He didn't go through it. He doesn't even obey the Supreme Court when they tell him not to do something. And I'm so stuck because I'll tell you, I think he's the devil. But you know what he could have done to me? I'm a Catholic. I pray a lot. I do a lot of that praying and that. He could have gone in there to them and got down and said, can I pray with you at your mosque? Now, that would have been a heroic thing for him to do instead of starting this war, instead of calling people, and he calls people names, like a seven-year-old, because Oman wouldn't do it.
1: PJ, you wanted President Trump to pray at what mosque?
4: At a mosque with them, you know, just to go, and if he wouldn't have opened his mouth, you know what I mean? Like, that would have been, to me, something that he could have done to show people that, you know, we respect these people. You know, you respect them. I mean, they've been there for thousands of years.
1: Okay, PJ. Amanda, on the Iran war.
2: Bad. The Iran war, very bad. A war that he got us into without any plan to get us out of. A war that has caused, again, prices to skyrocket and that has explicitly broken the promise he made to the voters that helped him win in 2024, where he said no new foreign wars. These voters are going to turn against him along with the rest of the American people because they do not like what is going on right now. They do not like having to send soldiers to fight in a war we have no business being in, and they do not like the economic consequences of it.
1: Amanda, we've got this from MLB, who asked if your organization provides people power for the candidates you support. Phone banks, people to send out flyers, people who attend public meetings like school board meetings or town halls to get a pulse on local hot button issues.
2: You know, our organization helps candidates really connect with their voters and build out volunteer bases. We work with

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1: Mark, Newport, Kentucky, Independent Line. Go ahead, Mark.
2: Yes, I just wanted to make a comment on her talking about Trump like that. How about Joe Biden when the interest rates was 9%, or inflation, I'm sorry, and the border was overran? Did she think he'd do a good job? That's all I want to talk about. Thanks.
1: Amanda.
0: Has Trump solved any of that? Inflation keeps going up. The border may be closed, but he is killing American citizens in the streets and trying to do this horrific immigration enforcement that is not the kind of safe and secure expectations that the American people have. Trump hasn't solved any of the problems he ran on. He has just been doing things that line his pockets. So there is obviously big problems here. We want leadership that will solve it. Trump's not doing it.
1: All right, and that's the last word. Amanda Littman is co-founder and president of Run for Something. She also wrote a book called When We're in Charge, The Next Generation's Guide to Leadership. You can find her organization at runforsomething.net. Amanda, thanks so much for joining us.
0: Thanks for having me.
3: 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And Expand Democracy president and founder Rob Ritchie talks about the use of ranked choice voting in elections and the impact of zombie votes in recent primary races. 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
4: Watch America's Book Club, C-SPAN's bold original series, Sunday, August 23rd, with our guest, author, bookstore owner, and Pulitzer Prize finalist, Ann Patchett. She has written over 17 books, and her work has been translated into over 30 languages. Her book, Tom Lake, is a New York Times number one bestseller, and her novel, The Dutch House, was a 2020 Pulitzer finalist. Ms. Patchett was awarded the National Humanities Medal in recognition of her contributions to American culture by President Biden. She joins our host, renowned author, and civic leader David Rubenstein.
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9: NASA hosted an event at the Kennedy Space Center and celebrated American leadership in aviation and space exploration. Speakers at this event included NASA Administrator Jared Isaacman and other NASA leaders, along with Florida lawmakers. Jared Isaacman announced Max Power, a public exposition of American air and space capabilities, is scheduled for November 7th and 8th.
10: Good afternoon. I'm Bethany Stevens, Senior Advisor and NASA Press Secretary, and I'm pleased to serve as your moderator for today's announcement. We have a powerhouse lineup of speakers joining us today, including NASA Administrator Jared Isaacman, Kennedy Space Center Director Brian Hughes, Director of Aeronautics Lori Grindle, and elected officials from across the Sunshine State, including Senator Ashley Moody, Congressman Mike Haridopoulos, Congressman Darren Soto, Congressman Byron Donalds, and Congressman Corey Mills. First, please join me in welcoming NASA Administrator Jared Isaacman. A lifelong space enthusiast, record-setting pilot, entrepreneur, and commercial astronaut, Administrator Isaacman was nominated by President Trump to lead NASA and confirmed in 2025. Administrator Isaacman, welcome.
11: Thank you all for being here today. I would also just like to again thank some of our speakers who are here today. So Center Director again, Brian Hughes, it's great to have you here. Director Grindle from our Aeronautics Division. Thank you, Senator Moody, for being here. Congressman Haridopoulos, Congressman Soto, Congressman Donalds, appreciate it, as well as the rest of our federal and state elected leadership that are here, just champions for the state of Florida, but especially and very much appreciated champions for NASA and our world-changing mission. So for over 250 years, America's led and inspired the world with our accomplishments. And that didn't happen by accident. The conquest of the American wilderness, the foundation of the greatest and most resilient democratic republic in history, and our leadership in air going back to the Wright brothers and in space by the pioneers of decades past, all happened because of the brave men and women that made the decision to take on the incredible, the near impossible challenges and succeed. That is our mandate at NASA, and I assure you, we are not slowing down. President Trump has empowered every government agency to pursue the exciting, the big, bold, ambitious ideas that made America the greatest country in the world, and that is exactly what we are doing at NASA right now. Over the last few months, we have revealed some of the most incredible missions of science, exploration, and discovery in NASA's history. The Artemis II voyage around the moon was just the beginning. We are accelerating the Artemis program. In fact, Artemis III rocket is being stacked right now in the Vehicle Assembly Building. And following that flight, we will return American astronauts to the lunar surface in 2028. Now, alongside that effort, we are building the first outpost on another world, a moon base. And we are still doing all the other things. We are pioneering quiet supersonic flight with the X-59. We are launching the Nancy Grace Space Telescope. In fact, in just a matter of weeks, we're launching Dragonfly, all to pursue and unlock the secrets of the universe, as well as launching SR-1 Freedom to finally get America underway on nuclear power in space. A small step towards a nuclear NASA that will see American astronauts, like those that are joining us today in the T-38, we got Raja and Denise there that have brought this NASA T-38 here, where again, we'll see the day where American astronauts, NASA astronauts, may plant the stars and stripes on planet Mars. Now, the American people have invested in NASA programs and waited patiently to see the world-changing missions like Artemis II. And they deserve to know and see what we are building and showcase the aerospace capabilities the talent of NASA has helped pioneer. And that's why it is my great privilege to announce today, Max Power.
12: Go for launch. 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
13: President Trump's administration is all about bringing back the big, bold endeavors that once defined American exceptionalism.
14: One small step for man.
13: And NASA is very much on board. On November 7th, NASA's Kennedy Space Center in Cape Canaveral, Florida, will kick off Max Power, a two-day event showcasing the best of American innovation in air and space right here on American soil at the historic shuttle landing facility. Max Power will feature space hardware, NASA and DOW aircraft, interactive mission simulators, moon rovers. You're going to have Apollo astronauts there. Artemis astronauts will be there. Behind-the-scenes experiences, one hell of an air show, and maybe even a rocket launch or two. As we honor America's 250th birthday, Max Power will help set the stage for the next 250 years of American engineering greatness. Together with our collaborators, this will be an event remembered for generations.

0: We sure know how to make a hype video, I'll tell you that. But.
1: NASA Administrator Jared Isaacman.
0: So as you just saw, November 7th and November 8th, NASA's Kennedy Space Center will open what was the once restricted and certainly historic shuttle landing facility to the interested public and host this multi-day celebration featuring world-class air shows, tech demonstrations, space exhibits. We're going to have science experiments, simulations, and as I mentioned in the video, maybe even a rocket launch or two. Now, for those 2 days, the American people will be able to see the future taking shape in front of them. As we celebrate 250 years of American leadership, Max Power will give visitors demonstrations of next-generation hardware that could one day be operating on the lunar surface, travel through deep space, or contribute to missions that we have not even yet imagined. There will be performances from the Department of War aircraft, including the United States Air Force Thunderbirds will be here, NASA's aeronautics portfolio, as well as other civilian acts and performers. And if we do this right, a child walking through Kennedy that weekend will see something that maybe changes the trajectory of his or her life. They will put down maybe their phone and look up to the sky and decide that they want to become an engineer or a scientist, a pilot or an astronaut and contribute to humanity's absolute greatest adventure. This is how the next generation really begins their journey. NASA is bringing a showcase of American technological leadership across air and space back to U.S. soil. We are setting the stage for exhibitions at Kennedy Space Center that could redefine the way aerospace companies conduct business, highlight their capabilities, and inspire the next generation of future explorers. Max Power 2026 is just the beginning. And we welcome you all to come out and experience the possibilities. Thank you very much.
2: Next, please welcome Kennedy Space Center and WALB's Flight Facility Director, Brian Hughes, a Florida native, Air Force veteran, former national security official, and former NASA Chief of Staff. Brian brings extensive experience to his role leading two of NASA's key facilities. Welcome, Brian.
3: Well, good afternoon. Thanks, everybody. This is an exciting day. And just remember, the weather in November is a lot less dynamic here than it is in August. Since JFK's inspirational challenge in the early days of NASA and America's space program, Kennedy Space Center has been at the heart of our nation's leadership in space exploration. Here at KSC, the eyes of the world witnessed a few daring men leave our planet and venture to the unknown territory on the surface of the moon. From here, Space Shuttle Columbia took its maiden flight, commencing a human spaceflight program that would span nearly three decades. From KSC, the people and materials for the International Space Station began what is now a constant American presence in Earth's orbit for now over 25 years. From right here, NASA and our commercial partners are launching the hopes and dreams of the nation as we pave the way to a future of long-term human presence in deep space on the moon and beyond. This iconic location and the people who work here have literally written the most transformative chapters of our nation's history. We have the historic launch facilities and pads here at Kennedy Space Center, as well as with our partners at Cape Canaveral Space Force, which have been the place on Earth for the vehicles that have taken humanity to new heights. Even right here where we're seated today, as the administrator said, we're at the shuttle landing facility, which has supported decades of crew arrivals and crew returns as we celebrate men and women who risk everything to venture in the great beyond. For millions of people across the globe, Kennedy Space Center is synonymous with inspiration and awe. In fact, it was a trip here to Kennedy Space Center as a 3.5-year-old in 1973, a picture from which is posted in my office. That's where my dream about NASA and space began. So the seeds that are planted here at Kennedy can literally change a life and inspire dreams. So, of course, it is perfect that Kennedy Space Center serves as the launching point for an extraordinary event to celebrate the dedication, the innovation, determination, and inspiration that has allowed this agency to transform dreams into reality and ambition into achievement for more than 60 years. There's no better place to celebrate the triumphs of the past, and there's no better place to offer inspiration to the future than right here at Kennedy Space Center, and I'm excited to be a part of it. So thank you all.
2: We're also pleased to welcome Lori Grindle, Director of NASA's Aeronautics Division within the Research and Technology Mission Directorate. An accomplished aviator and flight engineer, Lori brings a wealth of experience and expertise to today's event. Please welcome Lori.
4: Well, good afternoon. When most people hear NASA, they think of America's space program, but we're also America's aeronautics research leader. At NASA, we don't just study flight, we redefine it. And every time you board a commercial jet, it's using technologies pioneered by NASA. And we're still transforming aviation today. We're developing those technologies for faster and more efficient aircraft, and we're teaming with U.S. companies to safely integrate groundbreaking new aircraft into our skies. Max Power is a chance to show the world NASA's leadership in aviation firsthand. And one of the ways we'll be doing that is by sharing what it's like to work with the world's best research aircraft. NASA's research fleet includes aircraft that operate anywhere from just above the ground all the way up to the upper edge of the atmosphere, and from a slow hover all the way up to Mach 2. I want it. Yeah, right on. Sorry, wishful thinking. Today, the aircraft fleet, all the way up to Mach 2, which is still more than 1,500 miles per hour. So this aircraft fleet is supported by the experts who keep them flying and the teams that use them to do amazing things. Each of our aircraft reflects a different aspect of NASA's mission. For example, you may know our F-15s and FA-18s as fighter jets, but at NASA, they allow us to perform research in high-speed, high-altitude environments. They can carry experimental hardware payloads, or we can even modify them for adding experimental components like scale model wings or next generation sensors that allow us to perform tests that would be impossible in a wind tunnel. These aircraft also serve as safety chase plane for our quiet supersonic X-59 currently undergoing flight testing in California. And we also have them for the Freedom 250 event in their nice new livery. A few of them are doing that. And that's X-59. You can see that there. So operating at altitudes above 99% of the Earth's atmosphere are ER-2s, and that's NASA's highest flying airborne science platform. We've used this research workforce for everything from testing wildfire tracking systems to calibrating the space-based sensors that allow us to monitor Earth's atmospheric conditions. We also operate a fleet of helicopters, like the one behind us, that we've outfitted to test technologies like precision lunar landing systems. This gives us a practical way on the Earth to evaluate the technologies we'll be required to operate on the Moon. And we'll need that data for our missions, including the more than 20 robotic landings planned for the phase one of our moon base. You can expect to see more from NASA Aeronautics in the coming years, more airborne testing, more X-planes, more smart traffic management, and more groundbreaking innovation as we continue to build the future of aviation. And Max Power is an opportunity to see some of the remarkable aircraft NASA's using to realize that future and allow you to share in the excitement of aviation research. Thank you.
2: Joining us from the Sunshine State is Senator Ashley Moody, a fifth-generation Floridian, former judge, former Florida Attorney General, and now U.S. Senator. Please welcome Senator Moody.
5: They said there were stairs. No one told me. It's all right. Well, you have heard from three folks who I hope you could hear in their voice how passionate they are about America's place in the next space race. Lori, Brian, Jared, your remarks were inspiring, and I think we're all comforted knowing you are at the helms of your respective divisions. And I will say, in terms of NASA, Jared Isaacman and I have spent a lot of time talking about the need to keep America in first place of the next space race and how important that is for our nation. And I cannot tell you substantively This guy knows everything there is to know about making that happen, and he is energetic. I'm telling you, it's almost like he's got a bullhorn and he's yelling at everybody, we gotta stay ahead, we gotta stay ahead, we gotta stay ahead, and it's true. We're doing everything in our power to make sure that that happens by making sure we're having investment into Florida's Space Coast. We've already passed legislation. I was so proud to get that done as Florida's newest U.S. Senator, and we're working on a bill right now to make sure we get passed called Space Ready 2.0 that allows voluntary private investment in so much of our launch pad. You heard about NASA's role in leading in this space race. I want to talk about Florida's for a moment. As Florida's senator that represents the amazing Florida Space Coast, this is the launch pad of all space exploration. It has been. Florida is so proud of that. From the Mercury and Gemini missions to the Apollo missions to now the Artemis missions, the launches take place right here, and most Floridians don't even know that Florida's Space Coast launches 40% of the world's launches. In terms of spaceports, right here at our Florida Space Coast, we launch more than every other spaceport in the United States combined. So when we talk about bringing together all of our assets to show off the max power of the United States of America in this space exploration and space race, it can be no other place than Florida's Space Coast, because we are leading the way for the rest of the nation in making sure that we win this race. I am so proud to be the senator that gets to help in this endeavor, to get to be here for this great announcement. As we are picking up our cadence in launches, just in the last decade, we now launch 500% more a year from Florida's Space Coast. We expect within the next decade we're going to see 500 launches every single year. That is amazing news for the United States of America, but it's great news for the economy and the people of the state of Florida. So thank you very much for sharing this news today. We're in it with you, and we cannot wait until November. Thanks so much.
6: There are stairs on this side if the next participants would like to use them. Next, please welcome Congressman Mike Haridopoulos, who represents Florida's 8th Congressional District. A longtime public servant who spent 12 years in the Florida legislature, Congressman Haridopoulos represents Kennedy Space Center in the U.S. House and chairs the Subcommittee on Space and Aeronautics.
7: Well, thank you so much. As Ashley said perfectly, the future of America is right here on the Space Coast. We could not be more excited about how things are literally taking off. And everyone in this room knows you can't be number one on Earth if you're number two in space and technology. It is so exciting to see this place explode in a positive way and move forward like never before. And let's also compare where we were just a few years ago when the shuttle program went away. Many of us wondered, would this still be the place where we launch dreams, new experiments, and on our way back to Moon and later Mars? We were not sure. But the state of Florida, led by Governor Scott, more recently Governor DeSantis, has stepped up like never before, worked with our friends in Washington, D.C., to make sure that Florida stays that hub of not just activity, but where we reach for the stars. And to be perfectly clear of how committed we are in Washington, D.C. to make sure that Florida is that epicenter, we have not only put record funding forth for NASA, but we actually increased it further. We put almost $10 billion in the big bill passed last July because we wanted to make the investment necessary. And what's equally fascinating and exciting is that we have a leader at NASA today that has energized this place like never before. I just like to call him James Bond. The guy flies around in planes. That's pretty good, Jared. Well done, my friend. And also think about the sacrifice he's making. An incredibly successful person has said, I'm going to give back to my country. That's what's exciting about America today. We're bringing the best and the brightest right here to win this new space race, and we're thrilled about it. And finally, here in the district, let me just say a couple things. I know one of our local officials, including the mayor of Titusville, is here today. Our kids are getting a first-class education right in high school and can go to work in the spaceports around this area. And if you go off to a school like UCF, where 30% of our engineers come from UCF, that's Florida dynamism. We're not just sands and beaches anymore and Disney. We are the economic superpower. And with that max power coming in, I've been to Farnborough. I've been to Paris. When they come to Florida, they're not going to go anywhere else. And I could not be more thrilled about it. I want to say thank you to Jared Isaacman and the entire team. You all bring an incredible new dynamism to this. And Ashley has done just a remarkable job, not only in bringing space bonds and making it a reality, but this new program where we're having private sector investment, investing in this infrastructure so we are the launch pad for the future. And I could not be more thrilled to be here. Thank you so much.
6: Please also welcome Congressman Darren Soto, who represents Florida's 9th Congressional District. Now in his second decade of public service, Congressman Soto previously served in both chambers of the Florida Legislature. Please welcome Congressman Soto.
7: Administrator Isaacman, Director Hughes, Director Grindel, what an incredible day, what an incredible announcement for America's 250th anniversary. 2026 has been a big year. We saw Artemis II launch just down the way there, and I was proud to be the only member of Congress who've seen both launches, both Artemis I and II, a point of pride. We're excited and wish you the best of luck on the Nancy Grace Roman telescope to be able to observe far-off worlds, and now the Max Power Showcase, highlighting American space leadership. In Florida's 9th Congressional District, over in Central Florida, the district right next door, we get to see launches every, twice a week from our backyard. But now this gives us another opportunity to view all these machines up close. And if you want to go beyond Mach 2, by the way, which I know that came up, UCF's hyperspace program is going to help us get there. And so thank you for the funding of that great program. Seeing NASA, Space Force, SpaceX, ULA, Blue Origin, all these great players come together to inspire the next generation of explorers, I find inspiring as well. And Artemis 2 will have a rendezvous with the moon lander, and eventually Artemis 4, a rendezvous with destiny. And so I'm excited as we make our journey back to the moon, to Mars and beyond, that we are supporting these efforts in Congress, and we must do it together. Thank you, everyone.
6: And
1: Florida Democratic Congressman Darren Soto.
6: Please welcome Congressman Byron Donalds, who has represented Florida's 19th Congressional District in the U.S. House since 2021. Before coming to Congress, Congressman Donalds served in the Florida Legislature. Clearly, there's a theme today. Please welcome Congressman Donalds.
8: Well, first of all, it's really an honor and a pleasure to be here. We are thoroughly excited for Max Power. Administrator Isaacman, directors, we want to thank you guys so much for all your leadership here, but more importantly, we are excited to let the world know that Florida is going to be the home of commercial space and aerospace technology for the future, not just of the United States, but on this very planet. In Florida, we want to make sure that we are committed to making sure that our workforce, like was talked about by Congressman Soto and Congressman Haridopoulos, that our workforce is prepared for the future, whether that's engineering, or whether that's the machinists, the contractors, the builders, the electricians, and the welders that are going to be a part of this great mission that's going to lead not just Florida, but the United States into the future. And you know, listening to Senator Moody, one thing that I'd be remiss in not adding is, you know, the history of space has always come through Florida. We know that Mission Control was in Houston. We are aware of that in Florida. But the takeoff, the launch, occurred here. All the launches, the vast majority, are going to be here. And we look forward to being a true pioneer leader, working with you guys and all that we're going to do to make sure that we win the race of space and beyond, coming right through the great state of Florida. Congratulations on all you do. I'm looking forward to Max Power. That's going to be a great event. See you guys.
6: And we understand that some of our congressional leaders may need to depart, and we're going to open the floor to questions. There is a microphone over here that you can line up at to ask your questions, and we'll call on you, and then have our speakers that are here on stage able to answer questions.
9: All right. Hi, Richard Tribu, Orlando Sentinel. This is for the administrator. Are you a bigger fan of the Thunderbirds or the Blue Angels? And are you going to be flying up there during the show? And if you're not, what are you most looking forward to looking at on the ground in terms of NASA's new toys? Thanks.
0: So I am going to say I am equally excited and supportive of both the Thunderbirds and Blue Angels as America's premier demonstration teams. I'm new to politics, but I'm a quick learner here and all this. We're thrilled that Thunderbirds are going to be able to come and showcase their talents here at Kennedy Space Center during the Max Power event. I'm telling you, I'm excited about
1: that. NASA Administrator Jared Isaacman.
0: You're going to have Artemis 3 that's going to be right around that time is essentially when we're targeting a rollout for its next wet dress rehearsal. You're going to have astronauts here from the Apollo era and the Artemis era sharing their experiences with the interested public, not to mention, again, a showcase of technology, you know, that's going to make its way to the lunar surface in the years ahead. So it's going to be really exciting, and, yes, I will certainly be flying in Max Power. Thank you. By the way, I also want to highlight, aside from the Max Power event that we've announced here, I mean, I think pretty exciting that the head of aeronautics within the NASA Research and Technology Mission Directorate announced a Mach 10 aircraft. You know, a lot of people, I know you're excited. Well, he is. Roger would be excited.
6: I'm just going to go ahead and pull the mic so that we can pass it between our participants, and I will hand it over to Manuel.
10: Thank you. Manuel Masanti with Exploración Espacial. Administrator, Max Power is going to be a regular event, like an annual event, like it's going to be competing with the rest of the air shows in the country. What's the idea?
0: Well, I feel reasonably confident with the contributions of the American aerospace industry, along with our partners and other agencies and DOW, that what we will create here at Kennedy Space Center will not have a competitor. But yes, certainly the idea is that this is not this is the this event Max Power becomes the first of many.
11: Hello, Max Evans for NASAspaceflight.com. I guess this can be for anybody. What can a NASA-hosted show like this provide over a show like Oshkosh, Farnborough, Paris?
0: Yeah, well, I'll start out just with the microphone, and I happen to be a big fan of the Oshkosh show that takes place every year. I think you're talking very, very different intent and vibes from that type of event. That is absolutely the greatest fly-in in the world, and if you attended, you probably know it is. People are camping out, and it's much more of a social event from the general aviation community. What we're talking about here is America's premier expo to showcase the technology in aerospace of the future, and it happens to be alongside a great air show. So I don't think it has a competitor within the U.S., and I think if we do our job right, it won't have one either on the world stage.
12: I just add to that as the administrator said, those are great gatherings. They've obviously built quite a history and quite a reputation. But isn't it a shame when American companies have to go to Paris or England to announce the groundbreaking things they've done or are about to do? So we have an opportunity at this location, which happens to be an iconic part of NASA and the nation's history, to build something that, again, isn't just an air show, although that's cool, but has a real potential to rival them in its appeal to commercial partnerships.
13: Hi, Will Robinson Smith of Spaceflight Now.
1: Answering there, Kennedy Space Center Director Brian Hughes.
13: Time today. Thinking about the top line of this, can you give an overview of if NASA is going to be footing the bill entirely for this air and space show? What's the cost? And the administrator, you mentioned that it'll be around the time of rollout for the Artemis 3 wet dress. Is there any concern about the logistics from that happening sort of in concert with all the movement that's going to be happening with this air and space show? Thank you.
0: I certainly hope we have, you know, to work some deconfliction issues between the event and Artemis 3 rollout in November. That would be fantastic. But I actually think if our timing works out, it will be a fantastic way to complement what should already be in a rather extraordinary event. Now, this is not something that NASA is going to be footing the bill for in this. I mean, these type of events do happen around the world. They're sponsor-driven. We're making available this great real estate, no different than you would see at, you know, major events. Nellis has an air show, Andrews and others. But we'll be contributing a lot of our talent, and we'll be contributing some of our aircraft from the NASA portfolio, which we fly around at various events on normal, and, well, they're certainly becoming normal course, and especially during America's 250th birthday.
12: I just add, I will take it as my own scolding, that our partners at Space Florida represent, so we talked a bit about the commercial partnerships that exist here and across NASA, but here in Florida, the partnership we have with Space Florida, part of our state's government, technically and officially they operate through an agreement with NASA, this facility, so that partnership I think is going to be on display. Both NASA and the state of Florida will be in a position to utilize their relationships as well as commercial partnerships to make sure that NASA and the federal taxpayer are not the the payers of this bill.
13: Thank you.
14: Hi, thank you for doing this. Kent Kramer, Space Up Close. You mentioned Artemis 3 a couple times. Can you, Jared, please give us an update? Where do these Pathfinder vehicles stand for Blue Origin and SpaceX now? And do you think that you'll be able to launch next year, and what kind of exhibits for that will you have at the air show? Thank you.
0: I'm extremely confident that we are going to be able to launch Artemis 3 next year. That's why we stepped into stacking operations. I had a chance to visit with the Blue Origin team earlier, walk the assembly line floor today, looking at components that will make their way into the Blue Origin test lander that we'll be rendezvousing and docking with. And I'll tell you, and I think if you spoke to Blue Origin, they would say the same thing. What we are going to learn from that mission, the amount of risk we're going to be able to bring down in advance of Artemis 4 will be significant. In fact, so much so, I think you couple that with the uncrewed landing demonstration, you're going to be very confident about what you're going to be able to achieve in, you know, potentially in 2028. So they're moving very quickly. I tell you, we manage the schedule down to the day collectively. Every single component to the Artemis program, we manage down to the day and down to the hour. So from the enhancements to the SLS vehicle and Centaur, to the Orion readiness on this, to suit development, to our two different landers, we are paying very close attention to. And we, as I've said many times, the talent across NASA is driving outcomes alongside our partners. Now, with respect to SpaceX, I think you're seeing an increase in launch cadence, and that's critical. You know, if they're able to launch again, in early September after their last launch and continue to track inside of a month, potentially every couple of weeks before the end of the year, we're going to feel very good about their timing to contribute to Artemis 3 next year. They've already started cutting hardware for that test vehicle. We track that every single day, so that's the test lander. So we're feeling very good about that, and I'd say more so, each step along the way that you get better about Artemis 3, you're feeling that much better about Artemis 4 and its timeline in 28.
14: And any exhibits at the air show for this?
0: Well, I'd say first and foremost, you're going to have the people here. The Artemis astronauts that have flown on their missions, that are getting ready to fly on the missions, and then you're going to have the Apollo astronauts here that we're learning so much from. So I start with the people because it's probably one of the most exciting things for me. But that said, you will see rovers, you'll see landers from the CLPS programs here. You'll see a lot of hardware that either has applicability to the early Artemis missions, including very well, you might get a great view of Artemis 3 on its way out to 39B. But you also see a lot of the critical components for the moon base that we're building as well.
14: Thank you.
15: Pablo Fuente.
1: That was NASA Administrator Jared Isaacman.
16: Radio El Respeto on Orbit Infinita. My question is for Administrator Isaacman. With the flourishing economy of private and companies like NASA, will this event represent an opportunity to recruit the best talent in the world? Do you foresee to carry out networking and recruiting opportunities to attract that talent? Thank you.
0: Well, I'll tell you, I think as mentioned in several of our remarks, hosting an event like this, just like a launch of Artemis 2 or Artemis 3, is a great way to inspire the next generation of talent to grow up and pick up pursue a degree path that's relevant to NASA or industry's requirements, become an intern at NASA, a pathway intern that potentially becomes a civil servant or joins industry. I think the best way that we can, inspire the next generation to contribute to this great endeavor is to fly our missions and do things like Max Power coming up. But I'd say we're not hosting the event necessarily to take talent away from others or so in industry. In fact, I think NASA, as I said many times, is at our best when we are doing what no company or agency or other nation is capable of doing. In a lot of ways, that's where SR-1 Freedom and the powered interplanetary spaceship, which we'll launch from here at Kennedy Space Center in late 2028, which I hope, as I mentioned, becomes the start of the nuclear NASA and attracts a lot of talent that's never in conflict with industry but is opening up the solar system.
6: With the thunderstorm that we can see with behind y'all and the empty mic stand, I think that will be our last question. For more information and to follow along, visit nasa.gov/maxpower. Again, nasa.gov/maxpower. Thank you all for joining us in person and tuning in to today's Max Power Expo event. We can't wait to see you in November.
1: NASA Press Secretary Bethany Stevens closing this event, announcing a public event at the Kennedy Space Center in Florida called Max Power. On the panel here, NASA Administrator Jared Isaacman, Kennedy Space Center Director Brian Hughes, NASA Aeronautics Division Director Laura Grindle, and Florida elected officials, including Darren Soto, the Florida Democrat, Byron Donalds, Florida Republican Congressman, and others.
17: Here's Democratic Georgia Congressman Sanford Bishop.
18: John hit the ground running 6 years ago as a tireless fighter for the people of Georgia. He has fought for health care, housing, jobs, affordability, and he's been a strong voice against corruption and the awful policies of this administration. We welcome our senator. We welcome Senator Mark Kelly, a fighter pilot, an astronaut, a United States senator, just like Senator Ossoff, who put the American people and our country first. And we welcome former Congresswoman Gabby Giffords. My friend, former colleague, former Blue Dog Democrat, but strongly remembered, loved, and respected for her strength, her courage, her service, and her sacrifice, and most especially for her advocacy for gun violence issues. And we welcome all of you today for this conversation, very important conversation on community values, but also to hear these community voices elevated in support of our United States Senator John Ossoff and the powerful work, the consistent work that he has done for all of the people of the state of Georgia.
19: Hello, everybody. Good afternoon. My name is... Have a seat, please. There you go. Thank you, Congressman Bishop. Give him another hand, please. I'm Colonel Ace Campbell, United States Army retired. And I'm here today to introduce Senator Kelly. But first of all, I want to thank the Muskogee County Democratic Committee and the Ossoff campaign, re-election campaign, for allowing me this honor and this privilege today. Can I get all the veterans in the room to raise your hand? There you go. Hoorah. Hoorah, hoorah. Amen. And also, I also want all the veteran spouses and family members to raise your hand. We thank you for your service and for your sacrifice. This event began as a gathering for veterans, but it quickly grew into something much bigger. We expanded it to include our neighbors from the healthcare professionals, our neighbors from across the Muskogee County and the River Valley. Because defending against the attacks on our healthcare system, defending against the attacks on our VA, and defending against the attacks on our country, our democracy, is an all-hands-on-deck moment. So here we are. I've served for over 30 years in the United States military. I've served under 6 presidents. I've completed multiple combat tours in Iraq and Afghanistan, and I've served at every level, from the soldier level to the office of the Secretary of Defense, in the Pentagon. Over the years, I've seen good leadership, strong leadership. I've also seen weak leadership. I've watched Congress give veterans the things that they deserve, and I've watched the next Congress come and try to claw those benefits back. You all know what I'm talking about. I've seen congressmen, I've seen politicians who will do everything they can for the veterans, for the soldiers, for their families, and I've seen politicians who want to use the veterans as a prop. Today we are fortunate to be joined by 2 senators whose great leadership is unmistakable. They have fought and will continue to fight for our soldiers, our families, our veterans, and every person here, regardless of your status in life, your bank account, or your occupation. They will fight for you. Today I am honored to welcome Senator Mark Kelly. The senior U.S. Senator from the great state of Arizona. Senator Kelly retired from the U.S. Navy at the rank of captain, which is like an Army colonel, but not quite as good. As a naval aviator, he flew 39 combat missions during Operation Desert Storm. Later, as a national... Amen. Later, as a NASA astronaut, he flew 4 space shuttle missions, serving as mission commander during his last flight. Senator Kelly's record of service is extraordinary, and so is that of Senator John Ossoff, whose story you will hear in a few. Both men have done remarkable and impressive work in the U.S. Senate. But see, Senator Ossoff did not come here today to impress you. He came here today to embrace you, to equip you, to encourage you, and empower you. Senator John Ossoff came to embrace you, not just with words, but with a continuing commitment to stand with you, to work for you, and to stand up for the state of Georgia. He came to equip you with the tools, the signs, the messages, and the words you need to go into your communities and tell everyone why they should vote for Senator Ossoff. He came to encourage and empower you, to knock on doors, make phone calls, talk with your neighbors, talk with your friends, your family, even if you've never done that before. Remind them that their voice is their vote, and their vote is their voice, and they need to use that voice to send him back to the U.S. Senate. Ladies and gentlemen, we are in a fight for the future of our democracy. Senator John Ossoff has proven time and again that he will fight for us. So let us welcome Senator Mark Kelly and Congresswoman Gabby Giffords as they introduce Senator John Ossoff. And most importantly, let us re-elect Senator John Ossoff to the United States Senate and send him back to the Senate. Ladies and gentlemen, Senator Mark Kelly!

0: Colonel Campbell, thank you for the introduction, and thank you for your 30 years of service in the United States Army. My dad was in the Army. He was in the 82nd Airborne Division. We love the Army from the Navy. Happy to support. And thank you for your leadership at the county party. And I have to say, you know, for an introduction, that also sounds like it could turn into a stump speech. So maybe there's an office out there that has your name on it. I'd certainly be the first person to get behind you. Thank you, everybody, for being here. I know it's a little warm in here. It's a little warm in Arizona, too, but we discovered this thing called air conditioning. Not sure what's going on here in Georgia. But it's so great to be here supporting my very good friend, my classmate. We got to the Senate at the same time. Your Senator, John Ossoff. Hey, folks, these are challenging times we're in. I think everybody realizes that. I also think, as Gabby always says, we're up to the challenge. And if you're frustrated about what's going on in our country, whether it's this illegal war in the Middle East against Iran that the president, that Donald Trump got us into without a strategic goal, without a plan, without a timeline, without a way out, I get it. I'm frustrated, too. Or if you're frustrated about rising costs and an administration that refuses to do anything about it, I understand. Or if you're frustrated about them using the Department of Justice and weaponizing the government against its people, I really understand that. You probably saw I said something last November. The president didn't like what I said. I basically told members of the military, you got to follow the law. Donald Trump said I should be hanged, executed, prosecuted. The guy couldn't even get the order right. He's not really good at dictator. I think he aspires to be better. And that has me, and I'm sure all of you, concerned. I am certainly concerned about the future of our democracy. A president doesn't send his director of national intelligence to Fulton County, Georgia, to grab ballots for no reason. Or to Maricopa County, Arizona, to get the records of what was actually a partisan recount for no reason. He's up to something. And that's why we have to win elections and re-elect John Ossoff to the United States Senate. I want to tell you a quick story about some of the challenges we're facing out there, especially for young people, and then I'll introduce the person who you really want to hear from, which is Gabby, not me.
1: Democratic Arizona Senator Mark Kelly.
0: Last October, I took my eldest daughter, who's 30 years old, to see the house where we lived in when I was 30 and she was one. This was when I was a test pilot before I was an astronaut. It was out the back gate of the Naval Air Station in Maryland where I was based. And it's a four-bedroom house in a nice neighborhood. We knock on the door. I'm there with my daughter, my son-in-law, my granddaughter. Guy I sold the house to in the 1990s. Still there. Recognizes me, invites us in. I thought it was really cool. Brought back some really good memories for me when my daughter was a baby. But that wasn't the experience for her. We get back in the car, and the first thing she says to me is, she says, "Dad, I don't understand. I mean, you were my age, and you could buy that house in that neighborhood, and you were in the Navy? Like, what happened?" I mean, my daughter and her husband and

her husband and young people like them, whether it's in Arizona or here in Georgia or across the country, have done everything right. That's not an opportunity most of them have anymore. And it's not that hard work stopped mattering. Hard work still matters. It just often makes somebody else rich. I mean, you still generate wealth. It just goes into somebody else's bank account. And whose bank account is that? I think we know who it is. You know, it's the person who writes the million-dollar check to be a member of Mar-a-Lago or invest in Donald Trump's latest crypto scam or writes the big, sends them cash for a ballroom that we don't need. I mean, those are the people that benefit, you know, from this economy. And we've got to make some changes. This is unsustainable. People cannot afford their lives anymore. The price of gas, health care, groceries keep going up. The only thing that's going up faster than the price of a gallon of gas right now is the number of billionaires in our country. So the way we change this and get this country back on track is through elections and electing the right people to office and re-electing people who are there for you every single day fighting against this administration and the people who run this country, who are taking the wealth from the middle class and hardworking people and giving it to the 1%. And that's John Ossoff. It's also Gabby Giffords, by the way, who's been fighting for American families, fighting to bring down gun violence since she was injured in 2011. Shot meeting with her constituents at a grocery store. Hey, sometimes I think to myself, if I was the person who would have been injured, would Gabby have become an astronaut? She says yes, but I don't know. I'm not so sure. But hey, you know, as I said, these are challenging times. But you know what gives me a lot of hope? All of you guys here. Middle of the week, in the summer, in a room that's probably, what, 85 degrees and 80% humidity, that you're here to support your current and future senators. So thank you so much for that. And let me just introduce my wife, Gabby, who I got to say is an inspiration to me, who's somebody who wakes up every single day and never gives up and is fighting for the American people and reminds me every day to deny the acceptance of failure. Gabby Giffords, everybody.

0: our life can change so quickly. Mine did when I was shot. But I never gave up hope. I chose to make a new start, to move ahead, to not look back. I'm relearning so many things, how to walk, how to talk, and I'm fighting to make the country safer. It can be so difficult. Losses hurt. Setbacks are hard. But I tell myself, move ahead. I'm finding joy in small things, ride my bike, playing the French horn, going to the gym, laughing with friends. The small things add up. We are living challenging times. We're up for the challenge. My own recovery has taken years. Many, many people have helped me along the way. I learned so much. I learned that people care for each other and work together. Progress is possible. But the world is possible. But change doesn't happen overnight, and we can't do it alone. Join me. Let's move ahead together. Thank you very much. Thank you.
1: Thank you, Gabby. So John Ossoff got to the Senate. We got there about the same time. I got there in December 2020. Mine was a special election. John, in January, as you know, had a tough first election to the United States Senate. It wound up in a runoff, one of the most expensive Senate races in the country. And it was so critical to us winning the majority in 2021. So thank you for all the hard work. He had to raise an enormous amount of money. I know this is not a fundraiser. I'm not going to ask you for any money. But it's been one of the highlights of my service in the United States Senate.

0: is to be able to serve alongside somebody who is so thoughtful and so smart and cares so much about this country. What you probably don't realize is John and I sit, we're both on the Intelligence Committee together. And on the Intelligence Committee, you spend a little bit more time in the committee room. We're there multiple times a week. We sit next to each other, working through issues about national security to make sure you and your family and families across this country are safe from all the threats that are out there. And he is incredibly thoughtful and effective. And we need him back in the United States Senate. This is ground zero for us winning back the majority. We do not win back the majority if John Ossoff is not reelected.
1: Democratic Arizona Senator Mark Kelly.
0: Thank you, everybody, for being here. And let's welcome your current and future Senator, John Ossoff. I'm going to sit down. Guys, give it up again. Give it up again for these two American heroes, Senator Mark Kelly, Congresswoman Gabby Giffords. Thank you all so much. Thank you both so much. Please take your seats, folks. Can you all hear me okay all the way in the back? How y'all doing? Great to see you. Y'all ready to work? Y'all ready to win? We are joined by these two extraordinary patriots and heroes. And it's our pleasure to introduce you desert folk to humidity. I'm going to say a few more words about Mark and Gabby in a moment, but first of all, let me say a few words about the Chattahoochee Valley in Columbus. I'm deeply grateful to Congressman Bishop for your service to this community and to the United States, and to your wife Vivian, to Dean Calvin Smyre, who's here with us. Thank you, Calvin, for being with us. Colonel Campbell, Ace, thank you for your service to the country through your military career and to this day. I'm grateful to our former Middle District U.S. Marshal, Steve. Raise your hand. Please let us honor all of you. Thank you for being here. And Kim alongside you and Sharon with the Colonel. And there are so many elected officials and distinguished visitors that please forgive me if I don't have the time to acknowledge all of you, but I'm deeply grateful to you for your presence and your service. And I'm deeply grateful to all of you for the privilege of representing you. And the first thing that I want you to hear from me is that I am your servant. I am your servant. I work for you. You're the boss. And whenever and however I can be of service to you, I want you to reach out to me and let me know. Because my fundamental purpose in this office is to support you and help you and solve problems for you so that you and your families and this community can flourish. And this seat does not belong to me. This seat belongs to the people of the great state of Georgia. And I'm so grateful to all of you for everything you did back during those two double-header, double-overtime U.S. Senate runoffs to send to the U.S. Senate from the state of Georgia. And you all know, of course, our complicated history. The heart of the old Confederacy, the cradle of the civil rights movement, sent to the U.S. Senate in those pivotal elections. The young Jewish son of an immigrant and a black pastor who holds Dr. King's pulpit at Ebenezer Baptist Church. Thank you for making that happen, not for our sake, but for the country.
2: Democratic Georgia Senator John Ossoff.
0: And I think that it's so fitting that we're here in Columbus today with so many extraordinary veterans, service members, military spouses, and civilians who support the work of our service members here with us, here just down the street from Fort Benning, with you, Mark. Because I don't think anything illustrates the times more aptly than that the draft-dodging crook president who has plunged our nation recklessly into a war he knows not how to end or to win, tried to imprison this man who embodies American heroism, a decorated combat veteran, naval aviator, astronaut, space shuttle commander, U.S. Senator. Donald Trump tried to lock him up for daring to state in public a fundamental principle of military law. And you heard, I work closely with Mark. We sit together on the Intelligence Committee, and it's been a privilege to see how he has persevered despite these threats of imprisonment by his own government, dutifully serving his constituents in Arizona, dutifully seeing to the national security of all Americans, and not backing down for even a moment in the face of those threats. Thank you, Mark, for all you've done and for your courage. Now, we have the recent memory in Georgia of our votes mattering so much. Had we not done what we did in January of 2021, we would not have had the votes to cap the cost of insulin for seniors on Medicare here in Georgia and across the country. We would not have had the votes to pass the infrastructure law that's pulled lead pipes out of drinking water systems and expanded rural broadband internet and upgraded our seaports and airports all across the state. We would not have had the votes to confirm Ketanji Brown Jackson, a justice of the Supreme Court of the United States. Nor would I have been empowered to serve you in the way I've sought to serve you these last 6 years. The resources that I've delivered for the new mobile medical unit for Columbus, the resources to expand the Space Center at Columbus State, the resources for new science and technology education for Muskogee County school children. I want you to know that every single day I have the Chattahoochee Valley on my mind. It doesn't matter if you're for me or against me. It doesn't matter if you're a Democrat or Republican, an independent, or none of the above. I'm for you, and I'm working for you every day. And I'm working for you every day. And I think it's that approach to this office that has led to our coalition expanding far beyond party lines. You may have seen the conservative Republican mayor of Valdosta is now on this team. The Republican mayor of Tifton, Georgia is now on this team. And there will be more new bipartisan friends joining us in the weeks ahead, because this is a campaign for everybody who longs for decency and sanity and competence and quality public service. So thank you for being a part of this team. You all know how hard fought those victories were back in 2021, and you know how hard we will have to fight these next few months. Because this scandal pinata, Mike Collins, right? Every time you shake Congressman Collins, new misdeeds fall out. Have you seen it? Mike Collins is pro-war. He's pro-tariffs. He's pro-cutting your health care. He's a bigot and a Trump puppet.
2: Democratic Georgia incoming Senator John Ossoff.
0: And I want you to follow me through on this, because it's truly shocking the questions Mike Collins still refuses to answer. You've got, first of all, the neo-Nazi propagandist who was based on Mike Collins' property and at the same time producing promotional materials for Mike Collins' business. Did you all see that? Mike Collins still will not answer how much he paid this neo-Nazi, or whether he just accepted the neo-Nazi services as a gift. Then you've got the leaks out of the congressman's office documenting that Mike Collins' office was briefing some of the most notorious white supremacists in America on their efforts on behalf of a prominent Holocaust denier. And let me be very clear about this, and for members of the press who are here, I want you to hear this very clearly. I want you to hear this very clearly. Congressman Mike Collins needs to release every communication, every email, every text message, every phone record, every encrypted chat message between his office, himself, his chief of staff, and those white supremacists. And he needs to release those communications today. Today. It is simply unacceptable that a sitting member of the U.S. House of Representatives who seeks a 6-year term in the United States Senate would cover up his office's communications with prominent white supremacists in the year 2026. There is no place for white nationalism in the United States Senate, and this fall we will teach Mike Collins a career-ending lesson he will never forget. Now, we're going to have a conversation in a moment that Mark has graciously agreed to moderate. But I just want to close by assuring you of something. Every single day when I wake up, what my team and I think about is your families, your kids, your grandkids, their safety, their well-being, their opportunity, their happiness. I've got two little girls at home. Eva is 4. Lila is 1. They're the light of our lives. I know the same is true for you and your kids and your grandkids. And I do not want Eva and Lila to grow up in a world defined by the values of Donald J. Trump. I don't want them to grow up in a world or in a country where a cancer patient who just got a cancer diagnosis can't fight their cancer until they fight their insurance company if it's trying to deny them their cancer treatment. I don't want them to grow up in a state where hundreds of foster children can be trafficked into unspeakable abuse and the high and mighty shrug their shoulders and dismiss it. And I truly believe that we have not just the obligation to restore checks and balances in this election, but the opportunity to send a message about what Georgia stands for that will echo across the country and down history for decades. So thank you so much for being a part of it. Thank you again to Senator Kelly and Congresswoman Giffords for being here. Let's work and get this thing done. Thank you so much, Columbus. Thank you.
3: Thank you, John. Thank you, everybody. Thank you, Gabby. Congressman, thank you for the introduction. And Colonel Campbell, thank you again. So great to be here. So let me start with Senator Ossoff.
2: Arizona Democratic Senator Mark Kelly.
3: Are less than 80 days to the election. And you are the only Democratic senator that is up for re-election in a state that Donald Trump won in 2024. So could you talk a little bit about what that means and how you're approaching the election and what you're actually up against this November?
0: Mark, I was reflecting over the weekend with some supporters. Early voting opens in less than 8 weeks. This election is upon us. And it just so happens that some people happen to live at times and in places where what we do matters more. And this year in Georgia, once again, that's us. You all remember how hard fought those victories were 6 years ago. Folk in other parts of the country didn't believe we would be able to achieve that. We were doubted. We faced down dirty tricks. But we came together and we did something truly extraordinary and historic. And so what I'm asking everybody here to embrace, not for my sake, not for the sake of my career, not for the sake of a Democratic Party, but for the sake of our republic at this moment in our history, this pivotal moment in our history, is that over these next 3 months, we face what for many of us is the most profound civic obligation of our lifetimes. And on election night, when you start to see the results come in, I know that you don't want to be asking yourselves what more you might have done. And I know, at least speaking for myself, that 10 years down the road, when Eva and Lila ask me what I did,
4: at this moment in our country's history. I'm going to make sure I'm proud of the truthful answer I can give them. So let's do this together, y'all. Let's do this together. Thank you.
2: Georgia Democratic Senator John Ossoff.
3: Is not rocket science. It's just about, and if it was, I could help with that. But it's just about outworking the other side. And I think what John's getting at is do everything you can to help. And that includes getting other people to vote if they're voting for him, which I'm sure your friends and family members are. But sometimes voting is hard. People got a lot going on in their lives. So when it's time for you to, you know, make your plan for vote, to vote, find five other people and get them to do that as well. So I want to turn to Gabby for a second. Gabby, you've spent years traveling the country and meeting people who want to make a big difference in their communities. You do that all the time. What's your advice to people who are wondering what they can do?
5: Be a leader. Set an example. Be passionate. Be courageous. Be your best. Be your best. Be your best.
3: Thank you, Gabby. Everybody should be passionate about something. I want to quickly go back to 1969, to July of 1969. I was in kindergarten. You weren't even born yet. Apollo 11 landed on the moon. Neil Armstrong and Buzz Aldrin. Heroes to me. There was also a third guy. The third guy as part of Apollo 11. His name was Michael Collins.
4: Different one.
3: Different guy. And that's my point. The Michael Collins that I knew, who passed away a few years ago, was a guy I looked up to. That, I mean, just like a hero and a leader at the highest level. John is currently dealing with a different Michael Collins. I think in a lot of ways, maybe the opposite of Apollo 11, Michael Collins, who has faced a litany of scandals. You have talked about a number of those. I knew about most of them. I'm sure there are others. What else do voters need to know about this Michael Collins as they head to the ballot box?
4: Look, I think in a way it's tragic that here in Georgia in the year 2026, in some ways, one of the central questions of the U.S. Senate race is whether white nationalism belongs in the United States Senate. We're so much better than this. And you know, Brian Kemp was right about Mike Collins. Do you remember how hard the governor worked to prevent this guy from getting the Republican nomination? It was him and the coach. Remember that? Yeah, Coach Dooley would have been an honorable opponent. Not a sitting congressman who's surrounded at work and at home by neo-Nazi ideology and white nationalism. Let me just reiterate, because we're joined here by members of the press, what the congressman needs to do right away. Okay, some of the communications between his office and these white supremacists, by the way, we're talking about like Nick Fuentes, Richard Spencer, who helped organize that hate march in Charlottesville. You all remember that?
5: Yes.
4: Mike Collins' office was briefing these white supremacists about the work Mike Collins' office was doing to support a Holocaust denier. This is something that a sitting member of Congress from Georgia was up to.
2: Georgia Democratic Senator John Ossoff.
4: Those records leaked, but he's hiding the rest of them. And so again, for members of the press, Mike Collins needs to come out today. He needs to release every email. He needs to release every text message. He needs to release every communication between his office and those white supremacists. But the other thing I just want to make sure that we're not losing focus on. There's Mike Collins and white nationalism. And then there's the daily pain that Georgians are feeling when just in the last few months, we've hit all-time high prices for rent, for groceries, for a meal out at a restaurant, the power bill, all-time highs in American history this summer. You remember the president promised to bring down prices on day one? Diesel's up about 47% since inauguration. It's more expensive than ever to buy a tractor for your farm, to buy school supplies for your kid. He promised to bring down prices on day one. What's the other promise he made? He said he wouldn't take us to war.
3: He also said he would end the war right. in Ukraine. Day one.
4: And so I say all that to say you've got Mike Collins and white nationalism, then you have these broken promises and this failure from the White House, and I would address the president's few remaining supporters to contrast his promises with the results you've been delivered and to vote accordingly.
3: Yeah, I think you... And it's not only Mike Collins. I mean, you see this in Texas with Ken Paxton, another person who has no business running for the United States Senate, who was impeached by the Republicans. His own party impeached him because of corruption.
2: Arizona Democratic Senator Mark Kelly.
3: So how'd this happen? Well, I think it happens when the country elects a man who is convicted of 34 felonies, sets the conditions for the Republican Party nominating people who have no business seeking these offices. And, you know, the corruption just continues at the highest level. I don't know how many folks have seen this, but lately the President of the United States is asking people to pay him $100,000 a month for access to information before the general public gets it. And it looks like that's going to happen. Can you think of something that is more corrupt than that? I have a hard time. I would contend that you could take the corruption of any corrupt presidents in our country's history, add it all up, multiply it times 1,000, and you do not even get close to what we're seeing with this administration. Let me turn to Gabby for one last second. I'm getting the I'm done, we're done signal. But Gabby, whether we're in Georgia or traveling somewhere else around the country, we have families who just want to feel safe in their communities. What, when you think about what's at stake in this election, what do you think about?
5: Safer communities. Kids. A lot of kids.
3: And this is what this is all really about. Many of you here have kids and grandchildren, and we want a better future for them. And that only happens to electing the right people to office. And I know in my heart, and Gabby knows, that here in Georgia, this is ground zero for getting things done for children and future generations, and that starts with John Ossoff. So thank you. Thank you, everybody, and let me give John the last word.
4: Well, let's first of all once again show our love and appreciation and respect for our guests. Before you applaud them, I want to share with you all that I don't know about you. I remember where I was when I learned that the congresswoman had been shot. And I remember that whole week tuning in to the evening news to try to learn, Gabby, whether you were going to make it. And we learned, thank God, that you would live. And no one knew if you'd be able to walk, if you'd be able to talk. And I just want to say that to have you here with us, to see you walk up on this stage, to hear you speak so passionately to our hearts is inspiration to all of us. Thank you. Give it up for Mark Kelly and Gabby Giffords, y'all. Thank you so much, guys. And listen, we have an opportunity here. We have an opportunity to turn the page on this obscenity and to start. Let's make a powerful statement about what we're for. Thank you all so much for being in my corner. Y'all ready to win, Columbus? Thank you so much. Thank you.
6: Thank you, Senator Ossoff, Senator Kelly, and Representative Giffords. And thank you all so much for joining us today and for your support for the campaign. The senators and the representative will be sticking around for some photos and would love to take photos with all of you. If you could please line up right in an orderly fashion right in front of the stage, please. And then the line is going to be wrapping around against the wall to your back. So if you could please line up right here for me.
2: After Georgia Democratic Senator John Ossoff, along with Arizona Democratic Senator Mark Kelly and his wife, former Arizona Democratic Congresswoman Gabby Giffords. Speaking at an event in Georgia, Senator Ossoff is running for re-election against Republican Congressman Mike Collins, part of our campaign 2026 coverage. Michigan Republican Representative Tom Barrett held a campaign event in Lansing with House Speaker Mike Johnson, who spoke against Representative Barrett's opponent for his connection to the Democratic Socialist agenda. Speaker Johnson also expressed confidence in the Republicans' ability to keep the House and Senate. Here is Republican Representative from Michigan, Tom Barrett.
7: Well, thanks everybody for being here. Obviously, this is a really significant and exciting opportunity to be here. Joined by colleagues of mine from Congress, of course, former Governor Engler being here today as well. Want to bring up Paul Gentilozzi real quick, who's going to tell you about the project that we just had the opportunity to tour right here in Lansing. It's really an exciting thing to see going on and the development taking place right here in the heart of my district, but also, of course, our capital city. So,
8: thank you. Thank you. We're in a building called the Atrium, and it was originally the Michigan Theater, the Butterfield chain, and it was the first mall. If you walk through the ground floor, you saw retail on both sides. 106 years old, and it's the doorway to the Tower on Grand, the 28th story that will be connected and very much part of our downtown. So the Tower on Grand is one of $350 million worth of projects we're developing downtown. It's $187 million. The rest are four more projects, the Washington Square Building, the Capitol Tower, Old Town, and the Ingham Building for the legislature. So we're really, really honored. This is 2 weeks in a row we've had very esteemed guests coming to look at what we're doing, and we're so honored to have Speaker Johnson here, a chance to show what Lansing is about. He comes from a small town called Shreveport, very much similar in economics, and our purpose in building these jobs is to bring people downtown. We lost the core of our workforce, 12,000 people, during COVID when the state employees all went home and didn't come back. So we're bringing people back, and now Speaker Johnson,
7: yes,
8: so
7: sir.
8: Honored to have you here.
7: Hey, thank you so much. Yes. Well, yeah. So proud to talk. We appreciate it so much. I'm so grateful to be here with my dear friend and colleague Tom Barrett. Michigan's 7th District is so important to us, and it's so good to be in Lansing and to see all this economic development. What's happening here is a great snapshot of what we plan for the country, the policies that we put in place to make sure that we do provide greater jobs and greater opportunities for growth and expansion, and what Paul and his team are doing here. It does remind me a lot of my hometown in Shreveport, Louisiana, similar population in the municipal area, similar background. Some of the buildings look the same as in my part of the country. And we need that revitalization to provide more and greater jobs and higher wages for hardworking people. That's what Tom Barrett has been working on in Congress. I'm delighted to bring a lot of colleagues and friends here along for reinforcements for this very important battleground district. Everybody knows the dean of the delegation here, Tim Wahlberg, is the chairman of our House Education Workforce Committee, does extraordinary work in Congress, and he has been for many years, and brought with me Ben Klein from Virginia, congressman from there. This is Craig Goldman from Texas. He came in, and Stephanie Bice, congresswoman from Oklahoma. And we're grateful to have the governor here as well. We came in to support Tom because this race is critically important. We need this guy. He is a workhorse for the people of Michigan. He has done exactly what he promised to do in 2024. He is coming up on the end of his first term in Congress, and he deserves to go back because he has put in place policies and provisions to give tax relief, regulatory relief, so you can have more construction and more building like this, and also to provide greater jobs and higher wages. The Big Beautiful Bill, the Working Families Tax Cut, is a great example. We were looking at the stats this morning. The average Michigander has $3,131 more in their pocket. That's the average tax cut in the state because we did what we said we were going to do. We cut taxes, regulation, got the economy going again. Now, we know prices are high right now, and we're working every day to make sure they continue to come down. Remember that we inherited from the Biden-Harris administration the highest inflation in 40 years, so it's taken a while to climb out of that. The Iran conflict is going to be winding down here soon, and that will help make sure that gas prices stay low, and that will bring down the prices of groceries as well, because the transport costs of oil and gas. But every day, Republicans are working really hard. Now, Tom's opponent wants to do exactly the opposite of everything I just said. Tom's opponent was the founder of the Democrat Socialist America in Michigan, their chapter. He opened it in his living room. And you've seen what their platform is.
2: House Speaker Mike Johnson.
7: They want to abolish the border. They want to abolish prisons in America. They want to abolish the U.S. Senate, remove the president. They want one unicameral body, the House, to run everything. Why? Because they think over two or three cycles, they can get enough communists and Marxists elected, like his opponent, and that they'll take over the chamber, and then they'll take over the means of production. You won't be able to do what Paul and his friends are doing here, investing in a local community, rebuilding, because the government will control and own everything. That is a dangerous fool's errand, and we are not going to do that. So I'm so grateful that Tom Barrett is going to win this re-election in Michigan's 7th District. It is one of the top five races in America that everybody's watching. And I'm grateful he has a great record to run on to be able to get back. So we're happy to have him. Happy he's representing this district so well. Thanks for hosting us. It's been a great great trip. This is our fourth event today here. So I've got a few questions. We'll be happy to take them. Yes,
9: Speaker Johnson, are you optimistic that the U.S. House will, the Republicans will continue in majority?
7: I am very bullish on the outcome of the election. It's 77 days from today, but who's counting, okay? It is true, we have to defy history. Only twice in 90 years has a sitting president picked up seats for his party in that first two-year cycle. But it's going to happen this year. And it's a combination of factors. Not only do we have a great record to run on, we have much stronger candidates. This is a contrast election, a contrast between common sense, represented by a guy like Tom Barrett, and crazy. And that's what his opponent represents. Those policies are crazy. It'd be terrible for Michigan, terrible for America, and that's why we're very confident. We have a slight fundraising advantage over Democrats for the first time in about 10 years. And that's because the Democrat Party is almost at the stage of open civil war right now. The Marxist radical insurgent left is taking over the party. And I'm sad to say this is not our father's Democratic Party. They are leaving the people behind. And so hardworking Americans of every stripe, of every background, need to understand this is a high-stakes election, and we got to keep progress moving forward, and you have to have Republicans who are able and willing to do that.
10: House Speaker Mike Johnson.
7: Yes, ma'am.
11: Speaker Johnson, you said it's going to be a tough race here in the 7th. How big of a problem is the president's unpopularity on things like gas prices, the war in Iran, and how are you approaching, you know, this tough environment but with both incumbents and Republicans? Question for
7: Well, we talk about record over rhetoric, okay, and part of the campaign is that our candidates like Tom are out telling the truth to everybody about what we've actually done. History will record this will be one of the most successful and productive Congresses in the history of the institution since 1789. Why? Because we did what we said we were going to do. We passed about 800 pieces of legislation. We codified over 125 executive orders, and we brought the biggest tax cuts and the biggest wage increases in generations. We mentioned the biggest tax refunds that Michiganders have experienced. But we also infused our legislation with pro-growth policies. We set the table for the U.S. economy to take off like a rocket. If you look at it, we were doing that the first quarter of this year, and then we got into this conflict with Iran. Now look, we had to act. Iran was on the verge of having nuclear capability. The largest state sponsor of terrorism could not be allowed to do that. It was in America and the whole world's interest to make sure that couldn't happen. We did it, and now we got to resolve that. I'm convinced, as the president is, as soon as that happens, then we will be able to get stability again to gas prices and hold this down. But we're in the process of doing that. I believe we're entering the next phase of it. And whether we do it in the next 77 days before the election or not, people understand you cannot turn the government over to radical Marxist communists, okay, because they will take over everything. Your taxes will go through the roof. Your opportunity will go through the floor. And it will lead to human suffering. Every single time in history, socialism or communism has been tried. It's been an abject failure. And it's led to human suffering and famine and poverty. We cannot go down that road. So you need hardworking Americans, people like this. He served his country for 22 years as an Army helicopter pilot. He has literally put his life on the line for the country. He served in the state legislature well, and now he's doing it in Congress. Tom Barrett's going to get reelected because he's doing what he said he was going to do. Yes, sir.
12: Speaker Johnson, we have potentially three swing districts here in the state of Michigan. How important is Michigan to keeping the Republican majority?
7: It's very important. Michigan is, of course, a bellwether state every election cycle. Everybody knows that. We put a lot of time and emphasis here. You've seen many of the cabinet members come and visit Tom's district to show you how important it is. This morning we were with Mike Bouchard in another district in Michigan that he's going to win. We're putting a lot of emphasis on this because everybody around the country is watching it. Here's where the election stands today. The Cook Political Report, probably the gold standard in prognostication of House races, they say that on election night, 77 days from today, you can expect 211 Republican wins, 205 Democrat wins. That leaves 19 seats in the middle that will determine the fate of the Republic. Okay, that's going to determine the outcome. Now, of those 19 seats, few of them, as you noted, are here in Michigan. And so that's why we're putting all of our emphasis on this. This really matters. Turnout is going to matter. We need people in Michigan who understand that America is the greatest nation in the history of the world, and that that is being openly challenged to come out and cast their ballots. And I know they're going to do it for our candidates like Tom Barrett and Mike Bouchard. We're going to win those seats, and it's going to keep the majority.
10: Last question, guys.
7: Yes, sir.
10: Congressman Barrett, you've prioritized veteran issues. I'm wondering if you agree with the president's assessment that the USS Lincoln deployment has gone on, quote, not nearly long enough.
13: Well, listen, I'm glad that the Lincoln has been recalled back. I heard that I think the chairman of the Joint Chiefs has gone out to examine that personally. I'm somebody that believes that we ought to give our men and women in uniform the absolute highest level of dignity and level of service that we can. Everyone understands when they serve in the military that they're making a sacrifice, and you serve in some austere environments. I went through that myself. And it's not that we intentionally put men and women in that position. It's an understanding of some of the complications and challenges that our men and women face in uniform. But certainly, I believe that we ought to do everything we can in a reasonable way to make sure that their care is taken care of well. And I expect that that's going to be addressed.
7: My oldest son is a junior at the Naval Academy, so it's a live fire exercise for the Johnson family, as is every family. And we respect our service men and women. We've got to make sure that they're cared for properly, and I'm comforted that the Commander-in-Chief and Secretary Hegseth and everybody, Hung Cao, who is the Secretary of the Navy, that they have all hands on deck, and they're making sure that's taken care of. The Washington is replacing the Lincoln right now, so you'll have another group there. But they're serving valiantly in a dangerous place, and I'm so grateful. There are people just like Tom who served his country for so many years that are willing to put on that uniform and stand on that line to save freedom for all of us. So thank you all for being here. We appreciate it so much.
14: Can I ask you one more question? Do you support the federal government taking over control of like zoning and siting decisions regarding data centers?
7: Look, data centers is a controversial subject around the country right now. We think community concerns have to be considered in this, and in most places where this has been done very effectively, like in my state of Louisiana, the persons who are constructing the data centers have signed, for example, ratepayer protection pledges, where they guarantee that rates for energy will not go up in the surrounding community. They've signed agreements that they'll use limited amounts of resources and that they'll take care of all that. So that's being negotiated on a local level, but I would say that a broad moratorium against data centers is kind of a dangerous prospect right now. We're in a race with China on that AI race, and if they're able to leapfrog us in that race, it's a very dangerous thing for everybody around the country. So it's got to be measured. There's got to be a measured approach. In my state of Louisiana, we've welcomed these facilities with open arms because it's a great economic development project for those local communities, but it's up to each community. Look, trust is not guaranteed. It has to be earned, and so these corporate partners need to make the right decisions, work with local leaders and state leaders, and make sure they're doing it in a responsible way. But it is important for the future of the country. So thank you all
14: so much.
7: Thanks,
14: everybody.
15: U.S. House Speaker Mike Johnson, Republican from Louisiana in Lansing, Michigan, campaigning with Congressman Tom Barrett, a Republican running for re-election in a close battleground district. Also there, Congressman Tim Walberg and former Governor John Engler, both Republicans from Michigan.
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17: Next on C-SPAN Radio, a debate between Republican candidates for the U.S. Senate from South Carolina. This is the seat that was held by the late Senator Lindsey Graham. His sister Darlene is finishing out his current term. She's now in a primary runoff with Congressman Ralph Norman to see whose name will be on the ballot in November.
18: Live from the Newberry Opera House in South Carolina, the South Carolina Republican Senate runoff debate.
19: I'm Greta Van Susteren, and we are here under unusual circumstances. Many here in South Carolina lost a friend, and our nation, of course, lost a U.S. senator with the passing of Senator Lindsey Graham. In 1 week, in a special election here in South Carolina, voters will select the Republican candidate to replace Senator Lindsey Graham on the ballot in the midterm election this November. Newsmax is carrying this debate live across our main cable channel, as well as Newsmax 2, which is our streaming channel. Both channels are in more than 100 million homes, and you can download the Newsmax app on your smartphone right now and watch us free anywhere in the world. I want to bring in my panelists, Van Hipp, a Newsmax columnist and a former chairman of the South Carolina Republican Party, as well as Gavin Jackson. Gavin's a reporter and host of South Carolina ETV. Thank you both for being here this evening. Thank you. And now let's bring in the candidates, Senator Darlene Graham and Congressman Ralph Norman. Following the death of Senator Lindsey Graham, who is Darlene Graham's brother, on July 13, South Carolina Governor Henry McMaster appointed Darlene Graham to her brother's seat as U.S. Senator. 1 day later, on July 14, Senator Darlene Graham was sworn in. Now to Congressman Ralph Norman. He is a five-term congressman, and since 2017, Congressman Norman has served South Carolina's 5th Congressional District. Previously, Congressman Norman twice served as a member of South Carolina's House of Representatives. First, let's go over the rules for tonight's debate. Each candidate will have 1 minute to respond to a question, and each will be allowed to answer the same questions. Answers should be based on their positions and not include personal attacks. The candidates have agreed to maintain proper decorum and mutual respect. At the moderator's discretion, candidates will be given 30 seconds for rebuttals. And now to opening statements. The candidates will each have 90 seconds. Congressman Ralph Norman, let us begin with you, sir.
20: Thank you, Greta. Thank all of you for coming out. What an electric crowd. Greta, you kept them in suspense for a while. I'm Ralph Norman. I'm from Rock Hill, South Carolina. Been a real estate developer for 40 years. I'm married to the same woman for 51 years, 4 children, 17 grandchildren, and I turned 40 back in June. And we're doing very well. It's such an honor to be here under unfortunate circumstances, Darlene. You were a good sister and he was a good brother. But that being said, I am anxious and I'm excited about what we can do for South Carolina. My differences aren't with Darlene or really any of the Republicans. Our differences and who we're fighting are the Socialist Democrats and the rhinos that go along with it. That's our real battle to save this country. It's not other Republicans. That being said, we have a task ahead of us, and the differences. I've got a proven record, folks. You can look me up. For 8 years I've been in Congress. I'm the most conservative member. You know how I'm going to vote. My resume is my record. And whether it's all the agencies that rate how you vote, I've been a taxpayer hero for as long as I can remember. Club for Growth, Heritage Foundation, the rating agencies, I'm conservative. What you see is what you get. The differences that I will point out, we have an unknown candidate who I am running against. What's clear and loud and clear, I'm not the candidate for the Washington mainstream.
19: Mr. Congressman, sir, I've got to call time. I'm the unfortunate. I know that your shot clock is not working, so I'm going to have to call time on you, sir.
20: That's good.
19: Senator, you have 90 seconds.
21: Thank you, and it is quite a lively crowd tonight, but thank you for having me. And I want to begin by saying thank you for the prayers. It's been a difficult month for me and my family, so the prayers are very much appreciated. I also want to thank President Trump for his endorsement and other state and national leaders like Tim Scott and Russell Fry. I also want to thank Lindsey's staff because they have committed to staying with me, and they are the gold standard when it comes to providing constituent services. A little bit about me, Lindsey and I grew up in one room in the back of a bar and liquor store in Central South Carolina where my parents worked long, hard hours. That's where we learned a work ethic and the value of a dollar. For 30 years, I have served the people of South Carolina. For the past seven, I led a state agency. I turned it from a struggling agency into a national model. We had 130 employees and a $90 million budget. Because of that, I was elected president of a national organization for blind agencies. I was a member of the State Workforce Development Board. I served on that for several years. I'm a problem solver, a critical thinker, and a leader. I'm a volleyball mom. I love watching my daughter play volleyball, and I know that boys do not belong in girls' sports. They certainly don't belong in the girls' locker room. I'm pro-life. I was honored and excited today to get the Susan B. Anthony endorsement. That meant a lot to me. I strongly support the Second Amendment.
19: Senator, I'm going to do the same two that I had. Unfortunately, I have to do to the congressman. I have to cut you off for the 90 seconds so we get through the debate. I've now done this to both of you. So I'm going to go to the questions now, and I'm going to ask the first question. Congressman, I'm going to give it first to you. Gas prices are record high. Americans are pinched at the gas station. Half the country is living paycheck by paycheck to paycheck. What can you do in the U.S. Senate to try to alleviate this economic pain for so many citizens?
20: First thing I'm going to do in the Senate is wake them up. Save America is my goal. Save America. Save America is my goal. Save Act should have been passed. It hasn't been. That being said, on lowering gas prices, we got to get the Straits of Hormuz opened. And the president has done a good job. He inherited a wreck with Joe Biden. So what he will have to do is move forward to getting, making sure the war and the oil prices are low. I've got to make sure, and I will do as a businessman, go to the businesses, cut regulations, talk exactly what is needed. Affordability is needed all over the country. And it's not happening in South Carolina. It's not happening. It's straining people all over the country. So with regulations and getting involved, I know what they go through, from day one. And I will take the time to do that.
19: Senator, same question to you. Gas prices are record high. Americans are pinched at the grocery store, living paycheck to paycheck, half of America. So what can you do in the U.S. Senate to alleviate that pain?
21: Well, I know how that feels. There's 50 million people in South Carolina. Half of them live paycheck to paycheck. 60% of them don't have 3 months' savings to get by. I've been there before. I've struggled, too. I trust President Trump to get the Strait of Hormuz open. Iran is the weakest it's been in 47 years, but we cannot let them get a nuclear weapon. But I tell you who voted to increase the gas tax, and that's my opponent. And I can tell you that doesn't help people at the pump.
19: Next question goes to my colleague, Ben.
0: On the economy, Senator Graham, the national debt is approaching $40 trillion, and interest payments are consuming an increasingly large part of the federal budget. What significant area of federal spending would you be willing to cut or reform to put the country on a more sustainable fiscal path?
21: I think President Trump has already done a great job cutting spending. He's cut a lot of fraud, but I think there's more fraud to be cut. When I worked in state government, one of the things I focused on was duplication of services. I worked to cut duplication of services to save taxpayers' dollars. I think there's more duplication going on in the federal government that we can work on cutting. So I think we need to identify more fraud, wasteful spending, and duplication of services.
0: Right. Congressman Norman, same question. What areas of federal spending would you be willing to cut or reform?
20: Well, the cancer in America is overspending. The fact is, we don't cut anything in Congress. I've been a lone wolf, lone voice for cutting. The Doge Commission identified over $100 billion, and we only had $9 billion in cuts because politicians, both Democrat and Republican, cannot cut. You got to live within your means. And we're facing a crisis not just on the national level, at every single agency. The Highway Trust Fund, Social Security is going to run out at the end of, actually before the end of the six-year term that I'll serve in the Senate. So it's cutting spending, it's identifying the waste, fraud, and abuse, and that we already know, but we hadn't had the courage to do it as a body, and that's what I will be a voice for doing that and singling out exactly what items needed to be cut and bring it back to South Carolinians and to the people all over the country.
19: Gavin, you have the next question on the economy.
1: Congressman, back to you talking about Social Security. If you can elaborate on that, 1.1 million South Carolinians rely on Social Security, but like you said, the program is a significant financial shortfall and insolvency in 6 years. At that point, the law requires a 22% cut. Do we keep Social Security? How do you fix it? And please be specific.
20: No, we can't keep it as the way it is. Again, it's kind of like the cuts. We just haven't had the courage to tackle Social Security, because we have worthless notes. That it's not like the money that is the taxpayers that's accumulating for them to spend. And to say it's to face a 25% cut is outrageous. It ought to infuriate every American. What we will do is put up concrete bills that will let Americans spend more of their own money. And the politicians simply have not been willing to do that. The Americans are perfectly capable of spending their own money. Money is one thing. The other thing is just calling it out for what it is. There are people on that have a Social Security number that aren't even living. That's part of the waste, fraud, and the abuse that are taking advantage of the system. We'll have the courage to call it out and to try to get this system solved.
17: Representative Ralph Norman, this is a special election candidates debate. He's challenging Senator Darlene Graham.
1: Do you talk about Social Security, how you would save it?
21: Social Security was put in place to protect our elderly from living in poverty. So we have to keep Social Security. Lindsay and I relied on Social Security when our parents died when we were younger. So Social Security is important. I have an aunt who's 90-something years old. She relies on Social Security. At the agency I worked at, one of the ways we did it is we helped train individuals who are blind or low vision go to work. Our successful employment rates were trending up each year. What that meant is they were no longer relying on the government, on Social Security, disability insurance, and SSI. So they were less reliant on the government and earning wages to support their families. So the more programs we have like that, and also cutting fraud and waste.
19: We'll turn from the economy now to health care. Van, you have the first question.
0: Congressman Norman, even though President Biden gave him a sweeping federal pardon, Dr. Anthony Fauci invoked the Fifth Amendment at a recent Senate Homeland Security Committee hearing on COVID-19. The committee voted to hold him in contempt of Congress and refer him to the Department of Justice for potential prosecution. Do you believe Dr. Fauci should be held in contempt and prosecuted? And as a U.S. senator, what would you do to hold Dr. Fauci and future Dr. Faucis accountable?
20: He ought to be in an orange jumpsuit. I mean, bottom line. Folks, I was the only congressman that stood with the frontline doctors on the steps of the Supreme Court. And the fact is that if you listen to the Senate hearings, him taking the Fifth, he killed 1 million people. So yes, and if they prove an auto pen signed his pardon, I hope they'll take him, they'll retry him and put him in jail. He has no remorse. That's the problem with this man. The ego, the books, the money he made is outlandish. And when he even asked him for to apologize, he didn't have the decency to do that. We should have, and I didn't wear a mask. I got fined by a stupid Pelosi for not wearing a mask. It was insane the whole time. But we have to call it out ahead of time. And then again, it gets back to politicians calling a spade, making sure we don't fall for another virus which is coming down the pike.
0: Senator Graham, same question. Should Dr. Fauci be held in contempt and prosecuted? And what would you do to hold him and future Dr. Fauci's accountable?
21: Dr. Fauci stared at the floor basically the whole time they asked him questions. 111 times he refused to answer the questions. I think that's absurd. So, yes, I think he should be in jail as well. Here's my concern, though. My opponent received $600,000 in COVID bailout money and convinced President Trump, or tried to convince President Trump, not to extend the $600 unemployment money for laid-off workers. So that's a bit concerning for me.
19: Gavin, you have a health care question on Medicare.
1: Does he want a rebuttal?
19: Congressman, do you want to respond to the Medicare, the COVID question? Do you want to respond to the COVID, the $600,000 and the allegation about President Trump?
20: Look, COVID was a disaster, man-made, put up with by the government. It's got me not believing anything the government says with what they perpetrated. World Health Organization, we should have withdrawn from that for a long time. There's other viruses that they're going to try to put on the American people that we can't put up with. And I would just say we cannot have a repeat of COVID is my only response.
19: Yeah, but you have a question on Medicare.
1: Senator Graham, talking about Medicare, like Social Security, Medicare is also facing a pending shortfall, which would lead to a 11% cut in payments. So what is your message to 1.27 million South Carolinians who rely on this program that faces insolvency in 7 years?
21: One thing we have to work hard to do is maintain Medicare for our elderly. They rely on that, and Social Security I've already addressed. We have to maintain the Social Security benefits for the elderly. Here's where I have a problem with the Democrats. If it were up to the Democrats, they would have Medicare for all, and that would bankrupt our country.
1: Congressman Norman, same question about Medicare.
20: Yeah, if you look at the Medicare and actually Medicaid rolls, you have illegals that are drawing benefits, and not just that program, and, you know, trying to have some checks and balances. And what the American people want are consequences for these people. You've got to have the willingness to identify who they are and get them off the rolls. It is a program that, it's not if, it's just when it's going bankrupt. And for us not to even touch the ones that should never have been on the payrolls anyway, is just wrong to do.
19: What would you do to improve access to health care across the country? Because it's very uneven. A lot of people don't have access.
20: Obamacare was a wreck. It was a one-size-fits-all. There again, Ms. Pelosi and her

0: that you got to pass it before you read it. Every congressman, every senator should have stood up and said, we're not going to do that. We're going to read it first and understand it. As a business owner, you expand HSA accounts where businesses can deduct it. You let the patient pick the services that they want. Not have, again, one size fits all. You ought to shop across state lines for your policies and make it competitive. There's no one in this audience that when you get a doctor's bill, you can't read it. You can't understand it. It's not that difficult. It's done for a reason. We got to hold the insurance companies accountable and make sure we can read it and understand it and know what we're paying for. That's why these concierge doctors who don't want to deal with insurance companies and the government because of the delays, they want to be able to go pay cash and go home.
1: Senator, what would you do to get greater access to people across the country who don't have access to health care to make it more even, accessibility even easy?
2: Right. I'm worried about South Carolina. A third of our rural hospitals are in danger at risk of being closed. President Trump allocated $50 billion for rural hospitals. $200 million of it went to South Carolina. I currently sit on the Appropriations Committee, so I would make sure that more money comes into South Carolina to help support these rural hospitals because we can't deny access to people in rural communities.
1: All right, turning to national security, Gavin, you have the first question about the war in Iran.
3: Senator. President Trump signed a 60-day deadline for ending the war with Iran and reaching an accord on its nuclear program. That deadline passed on Monday. Do you support continuing this war with Iran? You have both voted against a war powers resolution containing the president. So what does victory look like? What is a win for you when it comes to Iran?
2: You know, I fully trust President Trump when it comes to the war in Iran. 47 years this has been going on. Iran is the weakest they have been in 47 years. The one thing that concerns me is we cannot let them get a nuclear weapon. So I trust President Trump and everything he's doing. I think he's got this, and I trust him on it.
3: Congressman, what does a win look like in Iran for us?
0: What it looks like, I mean, he took them out militarily, as far as the nuclear, getting a nuclear weapon where you had, Obama paying cash bribes in the middle of the night. So he did the job to take them out. They were a severe threat and he had the courage to do that. Now, I think that we've got to end it. I think he's going to have to tell the American people what's it going to take. If the Straits of Hormuz are still dominated by a country that's supposed to be decimated, we got to have some understanding on that because I'm not for endless wars. You win them and you get out. And so I think once he explains that as what's going to have to be done.
4: These are candidates for the U.S. Senate in South Carolina. Senator Darlene Graham finishing out her late brother's term, being challenged by Representative Ralph Norman.
1: Let me follow up on that, Congressman. So what would you recommend to the president that he do?
0: Well, I think he needs to, he sees the what's happening in Congress. It's codified. If you put boots on the ground after 60 days, you have to get approval from Congress. He doesn't have the approval. The Democrats hate him for anything he does. So he can't get approval from Congress. But I think he just needs to, if it's more air power, if it's more taking out the whoever the lunatics are that are running the country. Now, what makes it difficult is they have no regard for human life. I mean, they made the comment that they will outlast this president, President Trump. And so, how are they able to do that? So that he's going to have to go ahead and do whatever it takes to get them out.
1: Senator, how would you answer that? What would you tell the president to do?
2: Well, he's already decimated the leadership over there. I think he's doing a great job. The Strait of Hormuz, obviously, is not open yet, but I think it will be. Again, I trust him to do what he can to end the war in Iran. Again, they're the weakest they've been in 47 years. I know they're still dangerous, but his goal is to make sure they don't have a nuclear weapon. We cannot let these people get a nuclear weapon. So I think we have to pay a little bit now, but ultimately in the end game, if we prevent them from getting a nuclear weapon, which is his goal, I think he'll be successful and our country will be much better off.
1: Van, you have a question?

0: Munition supply.
1: Yeah.
2: Yes, Greta. Sir Graham, the war in Ukraine and the conflict with Iran have shown that modern warfare can rapidly consume artillery ammunition, missiles, drones, air defense interceptors. What should the United States do to ensure that it can manufacture enough weapons and ammunition to sustain a major conflict while maintaining adequate reserves for our military and our allies?
3: Well, one of the things I would do is work with President Trump to get the defense bill passed. It's being held up by the Democrats right now. I do believe my opponent in the past has voted against the defense spending bill.
2: Congressman Norman, same question. What would you do to ensure that we've got an adequate supply of weaponry to keep this country safe?
4: Well, first of all, the fact that we are having to pass continuing resolutions because we can't get the Democrats on anything, they're for total disarmament. And so that's what complicates it. But our defense budget for the coming year is over $1 trillion. And by the way, our interest alone is exceeding our military budget. We can't sustain it. We had to pass a $320 billion pared down to a $90 billion bill just to maintain and get the weapons that we need to have air superiority. Military has got to be front and center stage, but we've got to explain to the American people where we are. And I don't know what her comment was about me voting against some defense bill. With the big beautiful bill, we made it better. I voted against it because we cut things, and the president even agreed when we went in there. It's silly season, folks. All these attack ads. It's laughable how she's doing that.
0: You can reply to that if you wish.
3: I'm sorry.
0: You can reply to that if you wish.
3: Yes. It's kind of ironic when you talk about the big, beautiful bill, because it's my understanding that you were the holdout on the big, beautiful bill, and Trump had to call you in and convince you to sign it.
0: Let me move on. National security question, mine. Well, we can go back and forth on this. All right, I'll let you respond. I'll let you respond if
4: that is just not true. It's like all these ads you're placing. It's fake. No, what happened was I was on the budget committee. We had another bite at the apple. When you're in the business arena, you drive the hardest bargain as long as you can. I held out, and when we came to the office, it wasn't anything like what you're talking about. It was, he said, what are you holding it up for? I said, well, the subsidies for electric cars is dumb. The subsidies for passive solar and wind are stupid. I was cutting it out, and we made it better. He agreed. And so we got it passed, and I would do that over again. I don't apologize for it.
0: Senator, if you want to respond, or we can move on. It's your choice.
3: That's okay. We'll move on.
0: Okay, we'll move on. All right.
3: Go ahead.
0: On the national security question as well, Senator, are Taiwan and the South China Sea national security issues for the United States? If so, why?
3: I'm sorry. Could you repeat the question?
0: Are Taiwan and the South China Sea national security issues for the United States? And if so, why or how?
3: I'm just going to be honest here. I'm not on national security. I'm not that informed on national security. But I do support the military. My brother was in the Air Force for 33 years. So I will do everything I can to support the military. My dad was in the Army. I'm not a polished politician up here. National security is not my thing. Not my area of expertise, but I do support the military.
0: Congressman, I'll give you a chance to respond, and I'm sure you recognize that
4: Taiwan's a definite ally, and we have a trading relationship with them that is beneficial to the United States, chips being one of them, and others. So what the president is doing right is he's enabling Taiwan to defend themselves against China, but it's peace through strength that he's showing with Iran that China, Russia, others are looking at it so that they don't want to deal with America, and that's why they haven't attacked Taiwan. If they had some weak Democrat in office like Biden or another Obama, yeah, they'd take it over. But we can't let that happen. We got to take a strong peace through strength is working.
0: Senator Lindsey Graham had enormous amount of support for. We talk about Israel. And Van, first to you, have a question about Israel.
2: Yes. Congressman Norman, to you first. President Reagan once said, America has never flinched from the commitment to the state of Israel, a commitment which remains unshakable. How do you view Israel and its relationship with America today?
4: Israel is the only democracy in the Middle East. Israel, if you go there, that's God's country. And, you know, we have continued to maintain good relations. And the president, I think, has paid many a trip over there. If you go over there, it changes you. It just does. So, yes, we will maintain a great relationship with them, and we support them. And from what we're hearing in Congress, they are ready and willing and able to take out Iran if it means putting troops on the ground. They're trained soldiers, and they're true patriots. And, yes, they're a friend, and we have to remain a friend.
0: One minute.
3: Yes, I think we should stand with Israel. They're one of our strongest allies, so I definitely support standing with Israel. I am a little concerned about troops on the ground. I don't know that that's necessary just yet. I would like to make sure that we try all economic solutions before we put troops on the ground.
0: Okay, we'll take a quick break. Let's stay right where you are in just a few minutes. We're going to hear more from South Carolina Republican Senate runoff candidates, South Carolina Senator Darlene Graham, and South Carolina Congressman Ralph Norman.
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0: Welcome back to our debate coverage. I'm Greta Van Susteren, and we are here in the absolutely gorgeous town of Newberry, South Carolina, at the Newberry Opera House. Newberry is just about 45 minutes outside Columbia, South Carolina, which, of course, is the state capital. And I want to welcome back my panelists, Van Hipp and Gavin Jackson. And, of course, most important, I also want to bring back our candidates, South Carolina Senator Darlene Graham and South Carolina Congressman Ralph Norman. Thank you both for agreeing to take our questions tonight. Senator Graham, to you, we left at the first break talking about Israel. Anti-Semitism in this country seems to be growing at least in my opinion, unbelievably. Is there, you know, what as a U.S. senator, should you get reelected, can you do to help that resolve that issue that's growing?
3: Well, as I was saying, you know, to me, Israel is one of our strongest allies. We have to stand with Israel. Lindsay had a great relationship with Prime Minister Netanyahu. I met with his wife and him personally a few weeks ago, and he was so appreciative of the relationship they had. One promise I made to the Prime Minister, I'm going to continue supporting Israel any way I can because they are such a strong ally of ours. And we have to fight against Iran. Like I've said before, they cannot have a nuclear weapon. So I will stand with Israel.
0: Congressman, the same question to you. Anti-Semitism, at least in my opinion, is growing in this country. What can the Senate do to try to stem this?
4: We've got to address anti-Semitism. I mean, you got to stop, not permit that on college campuses and other places. It's wrong. Israel is a friend of ours. We have to maintain that friendship and support them. And that's why we have to get our debt under control, our spending under control, and major into major things. And remaining a friend with Israel is a major thing that America needs to focus on and follow through with it.
0: All right, turn to China. Gavin, you have a question about farmland in China.
5: Congressman, more than 40 million acres of farmland in the United States is owned by foreign entities, according to the Department of Agriculture. Chinese investments amount to less than 1%. What does Congress need to do to restrict our adversaries from owning American land and our resources?
4: Yeah, what South Carolina needs to do is find the land that's owned by China and they either get it back or make it so hard so they can't develop it. You don't put up with that. They bought land in Columbia that is near our military institutions. You stop that. Same thing on the Confucius Institute where they had colleges were letting Chinese students come in under the guise of majoring in one major and then switching to get our secrets. And they sent the brightest and the sharpest over here. You got to stop that. I called them out. Guess what two were guilty of it? U.S. Carolina and Presbyterian College, my alma mater. I called them out. Guess who called me? The lobbyists. We're making all this money. I said, yeah, but you're giving the country away. And they changed it, but we have to be aware of that and stop it and not let them form these LLCs where they buy it and then move forward. And I tell you, TikTok, you hadn't heard it yet, but TikTok is still controlled by China. We would never be able to have a TikTok into China as they're into our country.
0: Time.
5: Senator Graham.
3: I think China is destroying our businesses. So President Trump has been the strongest president we've had against China. It's kind of scary. They have bought up too much farmland. The military base he's talking about is Shaw Air Force Base. They bought farmland right next to Shaw. They're interfering with our food supply chain. That's a national security threat. The AI, and they're becoming leaders in the AI industry. This is dangerous for our children, interfering with AI and businesses. There have been instances where her children are committing suicide because of AI. So we cannot let China win. We have to continue to fight against China. I would support a federal ban to prevent them from buying farmland because we cannot let China win.
0: Ben, your China question.
2: Senator Graham, staying on the same issue, Senator, one of your colleagues, Senator Jim Banks, recently has sounded the alarm on the threat of communist Chinese nationals working in our AI labs here in America. And currently there's a provision in the National Defense Authorization Act that he put in requiring American companies, AI companies doing business with the Pentagon, to report insider threats and some of the security breaches. My question is, do you support Senator Banks' effort to safeguard against communist Chinese infiltration in domestic AI labs? And would you ban communist Chinese nationals from working in our AI labs here in America?
3: Yes, it scares me. Like I said, China leading AI is a scary situation. So I would work, I would support any federal ban to prevent them from buying farmland. I would support a ban against them taking over labs, data centers, AI labs. I can't say it enough. We cannot let China win the war when it comes to taking over our businesses, buying our farmland, winning in AI. It's very dangerous. It's a national security threat. So I would support any type of bans against China.
2: Congressman Norman?
4: Yeah, of course. Yeah, you naturally do that. But you have to go further than that. Like the balloons that flew over this country, for as long as they did, and when we went in the skiff to find out what the Biden administration and the generals knew, they denied it. As a body, we should have screamed about it and stopped them from doing things like that. But it's all being aggressive and letting the American people know that we're representing them. Yes, we're not going to let China in. Yes, we will go to the military and the ones that really have the intel and take the steps to stop it. It's not going to happen by itself. They're aggressive. They play the long game, and it's not easy to do. But we, as senators and House members, have got to force the issue, because there's so many. They fight you on so many different fronts.
0: Senator Graham, in light of the fact that key chemical components that make generic drugs, life-saving drugs, for people in America, come from China, what should we do to protect our supply of drugs? Because we are so dependent on these components from China.
3: I think we need to bring back all manufacturing to the United States. The fact that they manufacture our medical supplies or drugs, again, is a very scary situation. We cannot let them manufacture our drugs. Whether it's AI or drugs, they are destroying America. They're destroying our American companies. Again, President Trump has been the strongest president against China. So we have to continue. It's a battle against China.
0: Congressman.
4: Yeah, I mean, we bring back manufacturing. We have to have the environment in the United States that incentivizes companies to come back here, which we're doing. President Trump has done a good job on that. The tariffs had to be in place with China. You got to have reciprocal trade and fair trade. It wasn't that way under the Biden administration. It wasn't that way under the Obama administration. But you use everything you can to make sure that The Americans are producing what we can make. China depends on our cancer drugs. In many cases, we make here. But we've got to use our leverage with them, and they don't do anything voluntarily. You've got to make it, and you've got to be smart enough to do it.
0: All right, artificial intelligence has been brought up, so we're going to turn to artificial intelligence. Gavin, you have the first question on whether to regulate or not.
5: Yeah, that goes to Congressman Ralph Norman talking about AI. There are currently no regulations on AI. It's truly the Wild West. Is AI too powerful to be left to companies to regulate at this time?
4: Absolutely, it's too powerful. Anybody who has grandchildren, when what you see on TV and the dangers that it has when they can make images exactly and imitate your voice. Now, it's going to be tough to do because, you know, the Internet is unregulated anyway for the most part, and government hadn't been able to do it. It doesn't mean you stop trying. But, yeah, you try to regulate what you can and find out what you can to so that it's used in a good way instead of hurting American children and Americans in general.
5: Senator Graham, regulating AI.
3: AI is definitely out of control. There have been so many nightmare stories and situations. There have been situations to where AI has gotten out of control and hacked into businesses and taking over accounts and systems. This is very concerning. AI is growing smarter and smarter. So there has to be some federal bans put on this. We have to step in and get control of AI. It's against China, but I mean, AI itself is becoming smarter. So I'm very concerned. It's a scary situation. I'm personally very scared of AI.
0: Van, you have a question on artificial intelligence.
2: Yes. Senator Graham, multiple South Carolina counties, Colleton, Newberry, Greenwood, and others, have passed or are advancing moratoriums on AI data centers because of concerns about the power grid, water and ratepayer bills, and so forth. The President Trump and his administration, however, views AI data centers as a top national security priority in the AI race versus China. As a senator, where would you come out on this, and how do you balance the state and the federal interest?
3: Well, we were just talking about how dangerous AI is, how China is leading in this. So we can't let China beat us in this AI battle. That's a national security issue. It becomes very concerning to me. So when it comes to data centers, I think it needs to be heavily involved by the communities. There needs to be guardrails in place, regulations in place. But again, we have to have data centers because we can't let China win in this AI battle. But the way to do it is to put guidelines on these companies to where they have to build their own water and power supplies or either subsidize utilities so that the rates decrease, not increase. So, again, it's more about community involvement. It's about having a transparent framework in place to protect the environment. So it's putting the guidelines and guardrails in place for communities. And they should decide.
1: This is Senator Darlene Graham. She's in a debate with Representative Ralph Norman. This is a special election to see whose name will appear on a ballot for U.S. Senate from South Carolina in November.
4: Yeah, but you changed your position because you originally said you were for just data centers in general. That's what you said. Here's where I stand on this. I believe in the 10th Amendment, states' rights. I think that for that data center that's being built where it causes diminution value of homes around it, the community is going to have to take ownership and use what they can and find out what's the water usage do for their community. What is the electricity needs? The big thing I will do is not let the politicians in local communities or advocate for them not to give the farm away and not to have incentives for these data companies. Let them pay their own way. And if it has a return on investment for them, but it's got to have a return on investment for the community. And they've had a free ride. So I will call attention to it, and I will do whatever it takes to educate the public on what's going on.
0: Senator, do you want to respond to the comment he made about you?
3: Yes, I do. Obviously, I just said I'm for data centers, but I also said that there needs to be community involvement, community guidelines, community guardrails. Maybe you didn't hear that part. But what about Silfab that you negotiated a deal in your backyard where a company that mixes chemicals was built near several schools, and I believe one school has been shut down because there was a leakage into the groundwater near the school.
4: Silly season again. Silly season again. This was a company that took over a vacant building. The school was already in process. Henry McMaster and his group gave them money. They approved it. So that's just not true. All that stuff that put out was not true. But it's something that is not an issue now. Those community did the right thing to sue them. It'll end up in the courts. It's actually more of a zoning issue that they are operating a business that maybe didn't fit the zoning. I'm not on the county council. I'm not on the city council. I didn't approve any funding that they went that they got.
0: Senator,
3: rebut that? Do I get a rebuttal to that? Okay. Well, okay. Let's say that you didn't negotiate the deal. It was up to the county council. I don't necessarily believe that. But you did take money from the lobbyist for SILFAB, thousands of dollars from SEIA, that's a lobbying group for SILFAB.
4: There again, a silly season again. The lobbying group, SILFAB was one out of, they had hundreds of clients. Solar panels I've investigated because I'd rather get it from the sun than I had from buying it from one of the companies. So again, that's a misinterpretation.
0: Let's move on. Let me ask a question, Senator. I'll go to you. It's sort of an extension of the AI question, also the economy. AI has been incredibly helpful in many areas like medicine and so many other areas. But at the same time that it's destroying jobs, and although it creates jobs, it does not appear that it's creating jobs outpacing the number of jobs it destroys. So what is the role, if any, of the U.S. Senate in this issue?
3: I've been in workforce development pretty much my entire career. So when it comes to job development, that's one of the things that I'm most interested in. I'm not sure about the connection to workforce development when it comes to AI, but one of the things I did when I ran the state agency for 7 years, like I mentioned, to help people who are blind or low vision go to work, our successful employment rates increased dramatically while I was there. And I think we need to bring our jobs back to the United States. Under President Trump and the Big Beautiful Bill, he's expanded the Pell Grants into in-demand jobs and HVAC, heating and air, and electricians. So I think that's one way to grow our workforce, is more programs like that. And again, I don't believe my opponent supported the Big Beautiful Bill, despite what he said.
0: Congressman, your response, you get to answer that same question anyway, but we'll give you a little extra time to respond.
4: I voted for the Big Beautiful Bill. I made it better in the Senate. Look, the way you have quality growth in South Carolina, and we've got a lot of people moving in, you empower the tech schools. The young people don't realize the opportunities there, for that carpenter, that electrician, that, person that uses his hands. You also have to go to the businesses and cut regulations along with taxes and make sure that, we're empowering the backbone of South Carolina, which is small business. And I will do that because I've owned a business, unlike my opponent. I've owned a business. I've signed a front and back for paycheck, and I know some of the issues that businesses have, but you have to go to them and reach out. And I will do that when I become senator. In every part of this state, we'll go to and get opinions from people who have been successful and who need help on cutting regulations and other things.
3: Can I rebut? He mentioned me. So I know that you own your own business, but your workforce apparently you've hired illegal immigrants to, instead of taking advantage of the technical college schools where the Pell Grant programs are actually working.
4: Democrat talking line years ago. Look, I've supported illegal, I've stopped and voted for everything the president has done to stop illegal immigration. I don't hire illegal immigrants. And it's just a falsehood that you're trying to say that's not true.
0: We're moving on to, might as well move on to immigration since you both raised that question. Gavin, you wanted to talk first about pathway to citizenship.
5: Yeah, Congressman, let's start with you and talk about this. Do you support the rights of those, and I've asked you this question somewhat before in a previous debate, but do you support the rights of those in the Deferred Action for Childhood Arrivals program, DACA, also migrants with valid visa status, green card holders, asylum seekers, naturalized citizens, and others who are legally going through the citizenship process? Do you believe in a pathway to citizenship for those folks?
4: Here's what I believe in. Legal immigration, not illegal immigration. The president has got, We have to have a pathway, but you have to get the illegals out of the country now. You're either legal or you're not, and you get them out of the country. And then you have an expedited area for those workers who have been here and have not caused trouble and provide work and for different companies. You have a organized way to do it. But this president has had his hands full with trying to unwind 4 years of everybody in this universe coming into America. And the Democrats did it because they wanted a power base, and it didn't work, and the president's taking actions to do it. So it's got to be legal immigration, not illegal.
5: Senator, to you, talk about these folks that do have status. How's that pathway look to you?
3: Yeah, and this is where I differ a little bit. People have asked me how I differ from my brother. I differ from my brother. It's real clear to me. If you're here illegally, you need to be deported immediately. So, yeah, that's a clear one for me. But I think President Trump has done a great job protecting our borders. And, again, I'll support deporting any illegal immigrants. One thing I did vote for was the Save America Act. That's one of the – no, I co-sponsored the Save America Act. That's the first bill I co-sponsored because I think if you need to have an ID to check out a library book, you certainly need one to vote. I'm worried about our elections and people voting. There were 6,600 non-citizens that registered to vote in New Jersey, and several hundred of them voted. So we have to get the Save America Act passed. I'll end the filibuster to get it passed. I even voted to stay in recess.
0: Time has passed. I'm sorry, Senator. Turn to Van for your question.
2: Yeah, Senator Graham, the Supreme Court recently rejected President Trump's executive order restricting birthright citizenship. Do you agree with the court's decision? And if a future Supreme Court nominee took the position of this court, meaning that they believe that the 14th Amendment guarantees birthright citizenship under this court's interpretation, would you vote to confirm that nominee?
3: I am definitely against birthright citizenship. We have women coming to this country, staying in hotels to have children because just for them to be citizens and for them to be able to stay here and take care of the children. I'm definitely against birthright citizenship, and I will vote any way possible to prevent it from happening.
2: Congressman Norman?
4: Absolutely. Birthright citizenship is wrong. They're advertising signs in Mexico, pay $4,000 or maybe more to have a baby in America. That's flat out wrong. And I would use a litmus test for a judicial candidate. And Lindsay did a good job on Kavanaugh. And he was a conservative judge who ended up to be a conservative judge, unlike Amy Comey Barrett, which switched colors.
0: Senator.
1: These are Republican candidates for the U.S. Senate, South Carolina, a special election to see whose name will appear on a ballot in November, Representative Ralph Norman and Senator Darlene Graham.
0: Two-part question. Is our immigration system broken? And if two, are you committed to an overhaul of the system legislatively top to bottom so we have some sort of certainty?
3: Well, I mean, again, I think President Trump has done a great job protecting our borders. The Democrats are the ones I worry about, especially the socialist Democrats. They just don't want to even have any borders. I just mentioned birthright citizenship. I'm definitely against that. I made it clear that anybody is here illegally needs to be deported immediately. But, yeah, I think President Trump, again, has done a great job and improved. He's strengthened our borders, and I think he's done a great job.
0: Congressman, sir.
4: Yes, he has, and it's interesting that my opponent mentions Democrats. The ones that are funding her campaign are the Democrat PACs. The $2 million, that's, and you can bring them up, but the Main Street Washington, I'm not their favorite, I'm not their candidate, you are. The money they're putting in this race ought to be alarming for every American. Every ad that you see trying to tear me down is paid for by a Democrat donor who's put up, one billionaire put up a million. I got $2 million going against me this next week. I gladly take that. But it's coming from Democrats who are supporting her candidacy for some reason. It's very alarming.
0: Senator.
3: Yes, absolutely. I got several points there. Well, first of all, if we're talking about a Democrat contributing, there was a Democrat that you contributed to in Charleston that was running for an office, so there's that. And also, you've received millions of dollars in PAC money. I think you started a PAC ad today, so that's the pot calling the kettle black.
4: Look, let me tell you, the money that the PAC, the difference, mine, I take zero money for Democrat PACs. Bernie Sanders' PAC, the PAC that supported Kamala Harris, is putting the $2 million in your campaign. You know where my money's coming from? South Carolina. It's between my money and South Carolina money. It's not the Democrat Party who sees something in you that they like. They do not like me. And it ought to be alarming. Every ad you see is paid for by Democrat PAC money. None of my PACs
0: are
4: like
0: that. And, Senator, you have 30 seconds, and then we're going to end this discussion.
3: Yes. I'm not sure what Democratic PAC he's talking about. I haven't even seen the ad, so I don't know what you're talking about. But I do know that you gave to a Democratic candidate in Charleston. So I know that much. And, again, you've received millions of dollars in PAC ads, PAC money as well. And in addition, you know, you have millions of dollars of your own money. I'm a working person. I don't have millions.
0: And I'm so I got to call time because it is now. I'm sorry to both of you. No, we have to do closing statements. You can do that. You each have 90 seconds to respond to that. Congressman Ralph Norman, we're going to begin with you for 90 seconds.
4: First of all, it's a privilege being here. I wish we had another debate like this. We had one tomorrow. You canceled it. You didn't want to come. We're at a turning point in America. We're in a turning point where the Democrat socialists are taking it over. We've got to stop it. Again, I mentioned the fact where her money's coming from. The Main Street Washington is with her. They're not with me, nor do I want them. I've never been subservient to anything in Washington. Washington is broken. Look, I will use whatever I can to break the filibuster. I will make sure that the Senate wakes up and votes on the SAVE Act. But other than that, we're going to call them out for what they're doing to this country. Faith, family, and freedom are what the Democrats are against. The people supporting you are against that. And we have to stop that. I will recruit more solid business people to run, and I'll put South Carolina first.
0: Your closing argument, closing remarks, please.
3: Yes. First of all, I'd rather be out in South Carolina meeting the voters than here on this stage with you. But fact is, I've done more in 20 days than you have done in 20 years. I did a lot of research to try to find out exactly what you have done. You named a post office, so good job. That's all I can find out that you've done. And we have spent $1.7 million on your salary for the past 10 years, and you named a post office. So, I've done, again, more in 20 days. I've got the Russia sanctions bill passed. I've co-sponsored the Save America Act. I've co-signed 7 anti-abortion bills. I was the deciding vote in President Trump's AG pick, Todd Blanche. So, again, more in 20 days than you have done in literally 20 years. And I think you're confused because I don't know if you want to be in South Carolina or Washington, because you said you wanted to go to Washington to clean up the swamp. Then you wanted to come back to South Carolina to run for governor. Now you want to go back to Washington again to clean up the swamp. So what is it?
0: With that, I thank both candidates. I'm sure you'll get a chance to speak to each other again and no chance to go out and campaign and talk to the voters. I want to thank South Carolina. They've been wonderful to us here since we've gotten here, and the debates is a wonderful opportunity for us to get to meet candidates. Always, though, grossly incomplete to tell the whole picture. So I regret we don't have more time, but I certainly appreciate, you know, the time you've given us. And I want to thank my panel here, Van, Gavin, and good luck 1 week from tonight. It's a big night. There you go. Now it's up. And they're gone. They're both headed out the door. It's up to the voters in the state to decide which of these two candidates are going to be the next senator.
1: C-SPAN Radio, this debate courtesy of Newsmax, the host Greta Van Susteren. This is a debate between Republican candidates for the U.S. Senate, South Carolina, the seat that was held by the late Senator Lindsey Graham. His sister Darlene is finishing out his current term. This debate between Senator Darlene Graham and Representative Ralph Norman is to for special election to see whose name will appear on a ballot in November. Next on C-SPAN Radio, a news conference with Minnesota Attorney General Keith Ellison. The news conference is to announce a lawsuit. The lawsuit is designed to force Texas Governor Greg Abbott to extradite an Immigration and Customs Enforcement agent back to the state of Minnesota in relation to the shooting of a suspected undocumented immigrant. The news conference took place in St. Paul, Minnesota. Attorney General Ellison was joined by Hennepin County Attorney Mary Moriarty.
6: Welcome to the press. Thank you for coming this morning. I'm joined here by my colleague, Mary Moriarty, Hennepin County Attorney. And we want to say thank you for making it here today. Honestly, none of us should have to be here today. But let me explain why. On May 18th, 2026, after a thorough investigation, the Hennepin County Attorney's Office, Mary Moriarty, charged an ICE agent, Christian Castro, with four felony counts of second-degree assault with a dangerous weapon, as well as a misdemeanor charge of falsely reporting a crime. My office is joining with her office in that prosecution. And I want to commend the Hennepin County Attorney's Office for their professionalism and excellent legal and investigative work. At the press conference where we announced the complaint against Castro, we noted that no one's above the law. A little bit of a refresher. The criminal complaint alleges that on January 14th, 2026, during Operation Metro Surge, Castro fired a gun at the door of the home in North Minneapolis. Despite knowing the home was occupied with multiple people, his gunshot struck Julio Sosa Solis in the leg and injured him. The final impact point of Castro's bullet was a child's bedroom wall. Children were in the house when Castro fired into it. The Hennepin County criminal complaint also alleges that Castro falsely told the FBI that Mr. Sosa Solis and another man assaulted him with a broom handle and a snow shovel, and that he fired his weapon in self-defense. As a result, Sosa Solis and another man were charged with federal felonies. However, after video evidence emerged, those federal charges were dismissed with prejudice. After Hennepin County filed its charges against Castro, a district court judge found probable cause to believe that he committed those crimes. The judge issued a nationwide warrant for Castro's arrest. Castro was taken into custody in Cameron County, Texas, on May 29th. Just 4 days later, Governor Walz asked Governor Greg Abbott of Texas to extradite Castro to Minnesota. Yet, Castro is still not here to face justice. Under extradition clause of the U.S. Constitution and the 1797 Federal Extradition Act and Texas law, Governor Walz's request triggered a mandatory obligation for Governor Abbott to issue a governor's rendition warrant to Cameron County Sheriff Manuel Trevino to begin the transfer of Christian Castro back to Minnesota to face justice. Instead of promptly fulfilling his legal ministerial duty to execute governor's rendition warrant for Castro, however, Governor Abbott has withheld the warrant and held up Castro's extradition for nearly 3 months. The framers of the Constitution, the U.S. Constitution, and Congress intended the interstate extradition process to be swift, summary one, in which a state that is harboring a person charged with a crime in another state promptly returns the fugitive as soon as requesting state demands it. The U.S. Supreme Court unanimously upheld this black letter law as recently as 1987. This means that Governor Abbott has a mandatory obligation to issue the governor's rendition warrant for Castro. He has no discretion. I repeat, he has no discretion to decline to do so. None. Yet Castro is still not here to face justice. Governor Wall's office has repeatedly asked Governor Abbott's office for updates. Governor Abbott did not respond. On July 30th, Hennepin County Attorney Mary Moriarty wrote Governor Abbott requesting an update. Governor Abbott did not respond. Last Thursday, August 13th, I sent Governor Abbott a letter, which is available for your review, to inform him that of his mandatory legal obligation to effectuate the return of Christian Castro to Minnesota to face justice, whether or not he needed the lesson. I cited all relevant constitutional and legal authorities that leave him no discretion in this matter. I informed him that if he did not sign the rendition warrant by the end of the day yesterday, I would sue to compel him to do so. Governor Abbott did not respond. Christian Castro is still not here to face justice. Therefore, this morning, my office filed suit asking the federal court in Texas to require Governor Abbott to sign the warrant to block to sign the warrant and to block the Cameron County Sheriff from releasing Castro until Minnesota law enforcement can arrive there to physically transport Castro here to face the charges laid against him. The court has the authority to order the governor to and the sheriff to do this. The 1987 Supreme Court decision that I referenced earlier, known as Puerto Rico versus Branstead, affirmed the principle that states must honor each other's extradition requests and asserted that the federal courts have the authority to compel states to honor each other's extradition request. The urgency of this filing is that Texas law imposes a 90-day limit on the detention of fugitives awaiting extradition. This means that as early as August 26, a week from tomorrow, 90 days after he was first captured and detained, Christian Castro could walk free from jail in Texas and flee justice in Minnesota, including by leaving the country. In the last 5 years, Governor Walz has honored all 21 of Governor Abbott's requests to extradite fugitives to Texas. In that same period, Governor Abbott has honored 11 of Governor Walz's requests to extradite fugitives to Minnesota until today. When I said none of us should be here today, this is exactly what I meant. Christian Castro has been charged with breaking the law in Minnesota. He must face justice in Minnesota. Governor Abbott should have granted Governor Walz's extradition request long ago and is required to do so now. I should never have to file this lawsuit, but I have done so today to protect the Constitution, the rule of law, Minnesota's rights, and the people of the state of Minnesota, and, of course, the fair administration of justice. Christian Castro is not above the law, and Greg Abbott isn't either.
1: Keith Ellison, Minnesota Attorney General.
6: Let me turn now to Hennepin County Attorney Mary Moriarty.
7: I'm Hennepin County Attorney Mary Moriarty. Thank you all for being here. And I want to start by thanking Attorney General Keith Ellison and his staff who've been great partners in our work to bring accountability for unlawful actions by federal agents during Operation Metro Surge. Christian Castro, a federal agent, as you know, is accused of shooting Julio Sosa Solis in the leg through the closed door of an occupied home on January 14th of 2026. He struck one person, Mr. Sosa Solis, but the bullet traveled through several walls in the house and put at least three other people in grave danger. Such an action is a crime in absolutely every state in this country. The Hennepin County Attorney's Office charged Christian Castro with four counts of second-degree assault with a dangerous weapon and one count of falsely reporting a crime. He was arrested in Texas with the help of the Texas Rangers, where he remains in jail. We have been working to extradite Mr. Castro, meaning have him sent here to face charges since he was located and arrested in Texas several months ago. So as the Attorney General said, and I don't think we can emphasize this enough, extradition is a routine administrative process. It isn't about politics, it is the law. There are very few cases on it because this hasn't happened very much in the past. And the cases that are there are very clear. This is an administrative process. This is not a legally discretionary task. Governor Abbott is required by law to sign the governor's warrant that has been with his office since June 3rd. As the Attorney General said, this is not a position we should be in. We should not have to file a lawsuit, which is entirely unnecessary or should be, because this is simply an administrative task. Mr. Castro or anybody else doesn't have a right, by the way, for a trial in Texas, in the other state. He has a right to an extradition proceeding. We must prove his identity, which we are prepared to do, and the actual trial would take place here. It's interesting, and I think everybody should think about this. The extradition clause is actually in the United States Constitution. It is a constitutional provision, and the idea of it is that the states, all of the United States, each respect the criminal processes of other states by returning to the charging state any person fleeing criminal charges. You all know this. There are many times when somebody's charged in one state, they end up in another state, and the extradition clause and all of the statutes that came behind it are to make this a simple process, a simple, straightforward process. When he arrives in Minnesota, Mr. Castro will be presumed innocent until proven guilty, and he'll have the right to present any defenses that he has. There is absolutely nothing that should prevent him from being brought to Minnesota to receive a fair trial. And as the Attorney General said, and we can't emphasize enough, the only thing stopping Mr. Castro from being here in Hennepin County to face the appropriate charges is a signature from Governor Greg Abbott. I encourage the governor to sign the paperwork today to avoid litigation in what should be a completely unnecessary lawsuit. As the prosecutorial authority for this incident, Hennepin County Attorney's Office is prepared to begin its prosecution as soon as Mr. Castro is delivered to Minnesota in state custody. It's worth noting that during the time that we've been waiting for Governor Abbott to sign the Castro extradition warrant, and remember that's June 3rd, Governor Abbott has signed three extradition warrants for other defendants in Texas facing criminal charges in Minnesota. In other words, since Castro's been sitting in jail and since our governor, Governor Walz, got the extradition paperwork to Abbott on June 3rd, we have requested, Governor Walz has requested three other people who were sitting in Texas jails, and Governor Abbott has signed the appropriate paperwork in each case. And as the Attorney General said, too, in the last 5 years, more than 30 extraditions have occurred between Texas and Minnesota. And that establishes a long track record of extradition cooperation between the two states, which is as it should be. I'm hopeful that the litigation that the Attorney General has filed today will move us towards the correct outcome, and that is Mr. Castro appearing in a Hennepin County courtroom to be held accountable for his actions. Thank you.
1: Mary Moriarty, County Attorney for Hennepin County.
5: Keith and Mary, good morning.
6: Good morning.
5: I wonder if you have any information about your assessment as to whether he would pose a flight risk should Mr. Castro be released in Texas in coming days. And if and when he is arraigned in Minnesota, I'm wondering if you have a clear sense of how you would navigate the question of pretrial release.
6: I presume he's a flight risk because he could waive extradition and come right back. And so, yeah, I am concerned about that.
8: Is there anything else about the case or his movements in the week before his arrest that lead you to believe that he could be a plaintiff?
7: Well, one thing that we know is he is currently being held in a border town in Texas. We know that he has some connections to Mexico, and we know that he has some thought of at some point going to Mexico. So we do believe he's a risk. I should also say we had these charges and this warrant out there. I can't tell you the exact time and date, but he did not turn himself in as Gregory Morgan did. He did not turn himself in. He did not make himself available to the Texas authorities so that we could start this process. So those are indications to us that he is a flight risk.
9: And to that, I mean, I don't know if you've ever heard, like, the details of that arrest in Texas. I mean, was he chased down by Texas Rangers? Was he on duty? Do we know any of the details of how he was taken into custody? Because I do think that would point towards your concern about being a flight risk.
7: Well, he was taken into custody once he was approached by BCA agents, and with some help in Texas, he did peacefully give himself up. But he did not give himself up before that occurred.
10: Just a point of clarification, in terms of him being handed over to Minnesota law enforcement, that would be Hennepin County Sheriff's Office.
7: No, it would be the BCA. The BCA has been in Texas, and I should tell you too that the BCA has been working with the Texas authorities. Our office has had contact with the prosecutor in this county and the jailers and that kind of thing. So there's a lot of conversation there and, frankly, cooperation on that level. But it would be the BCA that would take Mr. Castro into custody and bring him back here. It is the responsibility of the state that's asking for the person to be returned to bear that, expense to bring the person back.
1: Hennepin County Attorney Mary Moriarty.
10: Do we know why he was in Texas in the first place? Was that just for duties as ICE agent?
11: Well, he had a court date he had to respond to. He was down there in connection with that. And so he had those were the reasons for his presence there. And apparently he has some lives there, has some connection there. Also, as Mary indicated, connections on the other side of the border as well.
8: Governor Abbott's office told us today that they're not going to have any comments on extradition matters. The governor's not going to have any comment. Have you had any conversation with them? Have they been giving you any indication of what the delay is, if they're looking to resist this? Or is this just radio silence from the governor?
11: Governor Abbott has received communication with us on an ongoing basis, including recently. We have to take the position that they are refusing to honor the extradition request. So, given a good answer, that's what you're asking. Other than they don't agree, that's what we have to conclude.
1: State Attorney General Keith Ellison.
7: And I think to that point too. There have been conversations. As the Attorney General said, both Governor Walz's office, all of us have been trying to communicate with the governor's office down there. Radio silence. However, there was a conversation, as I understand
11: it,
7: today. And the conversation was somewhat vague on the part of the staff of Governor Abbott, but it was made clear that he does not intend to honor this request and that he seems to consider it discretionary, but did not provide any case or any statute or anything to support that.
8: Would this lawsuit in any way prevent that 90-day expiration of the hold for an extradition warrant? Would this lawsuit in any way prevent Mr. Castro from being released?
11: Well, we believe that the court will act on our lawsuit before the expiration. So that's why we filed it now. That's why we had to file it. I might add, too, that normally these matters are handled fairly quickly. Minnesota signs extradition warrants pretty quick, within days. Texas has not taken longer than 30 days. So here we are, a couple of months and change. It's very clear that they're saying no. And just to answer to your question before, they're not saying, we just missed that one. We're getting around to it. That is not the posture they're taking.
1: Q&A with Minnesota Attorney General Keith Ellison.
7: And that was one of the reasons I sent the letter, because we didn't, you know, sometimes things land in a stack of papers, and we wanted to be sure that it had come to his attention. And so I sent my letter, the Attorney General sent his letter, and it is now very clear that he knows all about it, and he just intends not to sign it, at least as of this morning.
8: And Texas Democrats have pressed him as well on this, so it's becoming much more apparent that there is active resistance here.
7: Yes.
11: Sadly, yes.
7: I think that's very clear. I would also say the goal here, too, is to get the federal courts to act to make sure that the jail down there does not release him. And I would say that the jail and the district attorney down there have been very cooperative with us.
1: Hennepin County Attorney Mary Moriarty.
12: On that note, can you hear just broadly about how often this sort of delay happens with extradition requests on a national scale?
7: Yeah, I would, you know, as Hennepin County Attorney, I actually signed the packet before it goes to the governor here. The Attorney General's office pulled some data on it, and Governor Walz tends to sign them within

0: him, and Governor Abbott has averaged around 30 days. We have never heard of anything taking this long because it is an administrative process. It is not supposed to be controversial. It is all states agree to this. Otherwise, what would happen if some states just decided that they weren't going to extradite a particular person?
1: And the Constitution requires it, but we're very clear that this is not some accidental thing. This is a choice.
2: Are either of you aware of any situations in recent memory where other states, maybe on completely unrelated matters, have refused to extradite a fugitive for any reason?
0: So the process, so that you understand it too, the governor, for instance, in this state, the Governor Walz sent what's called a requisition warrant. The person that's wanted does have a right to contest whether they are the correct person, not whether they're guilty or anything like that. It's not meant to be substantive, but they can say, hey, yes, my name is Castro, but you've got the wrong person. And so the state would be required to prove in court in Texas, for instance, that, yes, you are the correct person. So I can imagine that somebody has contested that, and maybe they haven't been able to prove it. But the reason there isn't much case law out there, and I think you all have access to the Attorney General's lawsuit, there are really two modern cases, one from 1996 and the other from 1986, I believe.
1: 87, yeah.
0: And so this just doesn't happen. There's no need for litigation because this doesn't happen. And in 1987, the United States Supreme Court made it clear that there's absolutely no discretion. And that was the case from Puerto Rico, where Puerto Rico, an Iowa man, apparently killed a woman in a car crash, came back to Iowa. Iowa did not want to extradite him. And the Supreme Court said, you have to. You have no choice.
3: Why not file this lawsuit sooner if the timeline is already so much longer than it typically is for this process?
1: Because we hope that the governor obeys the law, and we wanted to give him an opportunity to do so. This lawsuit comes because if we don't act, Castro could be set free in a few days. So, yeah.
2: Do you have any reason to believe that Mr. Castro could face federal charges before this end of August deadline is triggered? And have you been in touch with the U.S. Attorney's Office here on their plans and their own investigation into this shooting?
1: That possibility exists for sure. Beyond that, I don't know, maybe Mary has more information, but that possibility certainly exists. But whether they will or whether they're about to, I don't know.
0: We certainly have had ongoing conversations with the U.S. Attorney's Office, but our focus is on our case. You know, obviously, we have dual jurisdiction here. The U.S. Attorney's Office can proceed or not. That does not impact our ability or willingness to go forward. So we have focused on our case.
2: But if that were to happen, it would render the extradition debate moot, correct? Because they would have jurisdiction to bring him here.
0: It's more complicated than that. I don't really want to get into the weeds there, but it might change the dynamics a little bit.
3: I know you haven't made a charging decision, but do you know the locations of the agents involved in the Freddie and Bill shootings?
0: I've always made it clear on that we were able to share evidence with the U.S. Attorney's Office and get much of the evidence that we did not have. We continue to go through that. And we don't have a timeline for a particular date. And I don't know that we've gone so far as to ask the BCA to find out where these people are.
4: Mary, on the Apprentice side, I know the family attorney's been asked, each solicitor has talked about that they, 6, 7 months later, they still don't even know the names of the agents who shot and killed Alex Freddie. Does your office know the names of those agents?
0: As I said in my press conference when we did the evidence sharing, we are trying to mirror what the BCA does, what we would do in Minnesota. And so the BCA is normally responsible for releasing names. And I did talk to Superintendent Drew Evans and directed inquiries to him because it would be the BCA that would release names.
4: How close are you getting to a final decision in the Prentice case?
0: Yeah, I, as you know, Paul, I don't make promises on that because I don't want to lift people's expectations. And I, what I can tell people is we are working very hard. We have a team, with the, AG's office. We're looking through all of the evidence, and I'm optimistic.

0: that we will get to a charging decision, but I'm not going to say when that might be.
1: We're working on it every day.
2: Both offices and here.
1: Together.
2: Yeah.
1: So that's that. We're good. Thanks, everybody.
2: Thank you. Thank you.
1: All right.
2: Thank you.
1: Hey, Mary. That's not yours?
3: That's mine.
1: Oh, okay.
2: Go through it. Yeah.
4: This news conference took place in St. Paul, Minnesota. We heard from Attorney General Keith Ellison, joined by Hennepin County Attorney Mary Moriarty, announcing a lawsuit against Texas Governor Greg Abbott designed to force the governor to extradite an Immigration and Customs Enforcement agent back to Minnesota in relation to the shooting of a suspected undocumented immigrant.
5: AP News, I'm Marcela Sanchez. AP correspondent Ben Thomas reports on yesterday's primary results in Florida.
6: Representative Byron Donalds has won the Republican nomination for Florida governor and will face former Congressman David Jolly, who won the Democratic nomination for the November contest to replace term-limited Governor Ron DeSantis. Meanwhile, progressive state representative Angie Nixon's won the Democratic nomination for U.S. Senate. She'll face interim Senator Ashley Moody, a political appointee who won the Republican nomination, the special elections to fill the final 2 years of now Secretary of State Marco Rubio's term. And in House primaries, longtime Democratic Representative Debbie Wasserman Schultz defeated former Representative Sheila Cherfilus McCormick and others in a redrawn South Florida district. I'm Ben Thomas.
5: Primary elections were also held in Alaska, California, and Wyoming. President Trump says he's delaying 50% tariffs on $20 billion worth of Canadian imports. He announced an agreement with Canada less than 2 hours before the tariffs were set to take effect. Trump is insisting that the Strait of Hormuz is open for traffic. The AP's Lisa Dwyer reports.
7: President Donald Trump says the U.S. has no planned talks with Iran and insists that the Strait of Hormuz remains open and operating, despite limited traffic and a reported strike on a ship exiting the waterway. Earlier this week, Trump also threatened to bomb Oman as the country sought a deal with Iran to manage shipping traffic through the strait. Iran says the waterway will not reopen until the U.S. meets its conditions. Shipping data platform Kepler says transits fell nearly 20% through the Strait of Hormuz last week. I'm Lisa Dwyer.
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9: Coming up this morning on Washington Journal, along with your calls and comments live, we'll talk with Politico Capital Markets reporter Declan Hardy and preview the White House meeting with cryptocurrency and prediction market industry leaders. Then Henry Olson of the Ethics and Public Policy Center on Campaign 2026 and Political News of the Week. And Expand Democracy President and Founder Rob Ritchie talks about the use of ranked choice voting in elections and the impact of zombie votes in recent primary races. C-SPAN's Washington Journal is next. Join the conversation live.
10: Good morning. It's Wednesday, August 19th, 2026. The three-hour Washington Journal is ahead, and we begin today at the Supreme Court. House Minority Leader Hakeem Jeffries recently put the Supreme Court and reform there back in the spotlight ahead of the High Court's upcoming term. Potential changes that have been proposed include everything from expanding the bench to term limits for justices to more disclosure about the court's so-called shadow docket. This morning, we're putting the question to you. If you had the power to alter the structure or rules governing the Supreme Court, what, if any, changes would you make? Phone lines are split, as usual, by political party. Republicans, it's 202-748-8001. Democrats, 202-748-8000. Independents, 202-748-8002. You can also send us a text, that number, 202-748-8003. If you do, please include your name and where you're from. Otherwise, catch up with us on social media. On Facebook, it's facebook.com/C-SPAN. On X, it's at C-SPAN-WJ. And a very good Wednesday morning to you. Go ahead and start calling in now on this question. If you were somehow Supreme Court czar for the day, if you were in charge of the rules, what changes, if any, would you make to the Supreme Court? As you're calling in, I want to go over the primary results yesterday. Key primaries taking place in the Sunshine State of Florida and Alaska as well. Here's the news out of Florida from the front page of the Miami Herald. The headline, it's Democrat David Jolly versus Republican Byron Donalds. Can Democrats break a 27-year Republican hold on the Sunshine State? David Jolly, the former Republican congressman facing off against the Donald Trump-induced endorsed Republican congressman Byron Donalds. Byron Donalds starting with a massive fundraising edge in the gubernatorial race. We'll see what happens in the fall. In other races in Florida, the Hill newspaper wrapping them up, a progressive scoring an unexpected upset in Florida's Democratic primary for Senate, a left-wing breakthrough, they call it, in President Trump's home state, teeing up a tough Republican-favored fight this fall. Florida State Congresswoman, former state representative Angie Nixon, a member of the Democratic Socialists of America, was not endorsed by the national organization, but she toppled Alex Vindman, whose star had rose as a witness in Donald Trump's 2019 impeachment hearings in what the Hill newspaper calls one of the cycle's most unexpected primary victories. She'll face off in November against Senator Ashley Moody for the final 2 years of Secretary of State Marco Rubio's Senate term. Elsewhere around Florida, two Democratic members of Congress holding on to their seats, Jared Moskowitz fending off a Democratic Socialists of America-backed candidate, and Debbie Wasserman Schultz, the longtime Democratic congresswoman prevailing over a progressive rival in a newly shaped district that she was running in because of redistricting in Florida. Elsewhere around Florida, Corey Mills, the Republican whose campaign was dogged by a series of controversies, losing his primary last night. That's some of the main news out of the Sunshine State. We'll talk a lot more about primaries and what it all means for the road to the Capitol this November a little later in our program. But first, your phone calls on the Supreme Court. That's what we're focusing on for this first 30 minutes of the Washington Journal today. What changes, if any, would you make to the Supreme Court? A recent Washington Post story focusing on some of those changes, including possibly expanding the court by several members, instituting term limits, instituting a new binding code of conduct for justices, requiring justices to place certain assets of theirs into a blind trust, and creating new standards for the court's shadow docket. That's some of the changes that have been talked about. The headline, angry at the Supreme Court, liberals pushing for a slew of plans to overhaul it. House Minority Leader Hakeem Jeffries talked about it last week. This is what he had to say.
3: We have another question. It's about the Supreme Court. You mentioned two ways that the Supreme Court could be overhauled. Could you expand on that? And are Democrats prepared to take action on that now?
11: In my view, dramatic Supreme Court reform is necessary. And, you know, I'm going to leave it to the Democrats on the Judiciary Committee, led by Jamie Raskin, who will be the next chair. The American people give us the ability to govern on their behalf in the majority. And there's a variety of different options that are on the table, and I think that we can't foreclose any single one of them. The Supreme Court, the conservative right-wing majority on the Supreme Court, has become, you know, basically a subsidiary of the MAGA Republican Party. That's what that decision in Calais said to me. And then they turned around when a court in Alabama, right, a three-judge panel in Alabama found that the new map that Alabama Republicans wanted to put in place that would gut the second black opportunity to elect district, the district that Shamari Figures now holds, that three-judge panel said that it was an attack, a racially motivated attack on black voters in Alabama. One of those judges, I believe, was appointed by Ronald Reagan, and the other two were appointed by Donald Trump. If a three-judge federal panel appointed by Republican judges, two of whom were appointed by the current president, could conclude that that was a racially motivated map attacking black voters, and the Supreme Court steps in and overturns that decision, it tells me that they don't have the credibility for us to move forward acting like everything is okay and the status quo is acceptable. It's not, and we're going to push for dramatic reform of the Supreme Court.
10: Hakeem Jeffries there. That was last Thursday, talking about his push for what he calls dramatic change at the Supreme Court. That's what he says he will do if Democrats regain power in November. Earlier this summer, Senator Chuck Grassley, a longtime leader of the Senate Judiciary Committee, was on the Senate floor defending the Supreme Court as an institution and pushing back about some of the changes that Democrats have proposed. This is what he said.
12: Today, I want to tell the American people what's really going on, because what House Democrats are proposing to do to the Supreme Court is not reform. It's a power grab designed as institutional concern. So let's start with the facts. House Democratic leadership has called the Supreme Court a quote-unquote disgrace and said that if Democrats take back the Congress in the midterm elections this year, quote, everything is on the table, end of quote. Why? Because House Democrats don't like the way this court rules, and it's that plain and simple. And for those asking what House Democrats mean by, quote, unquote, everything is on the table, well, they've already told us. They're calling for four new justices to be added to the Supreme Court. In other words, they want to pack the court by adding new activist judges, in the case of the Supreme Court, justices, who will rule the way that they want, not the way the Constitution demands. Court packing is not oversight. Court packing is not reform. That's a direct threat to what we ought to honor on the judicial branch of government. Packing would undo judicial independence that we expect out of our Supreme Court.
10: Senator Chuck Grassley on the floor of the Senate that was earlier this summer defending the Supreme Court as it is now and pushing back against changes being proposed by Democrats. We want to hear if you would propose any changes, structural changes, changes to the rules governing the Supreme Court. If you were czar for a day somehow of the Supreme Court, what would you do, if anything? 202-748-8001 for Republicans, Democrats 202-748-8000, Independents 202-748-8002. That's the conversation we're having in this first half hour of the Washington Journal today. And we'll begin on the independent line. David is in Clinton, Maryland. David, go ahead.
13: Good morning, John. Where I would change the Supreme Court is have it four Republicans, four Democratic judges, and a coin toss with a ninth judge. Can I have a one-sided court? And number two, I would fire Clarence Thomas and Samuel Alito. That's all I would have to say. Thank you.
10: What's your problem with Clarence Thomas and Samuel Alito?
13: Clarence Thomas has completely forgotten where he has come from. He voted against the Voting Rights Act. He's just old. He's been there since, I think, he was appointed by Bush. Like, wasn't it the first Bush or the second Bush?
10: Been in since 1991, I believe.
13: Yeah, he's just old. He's just antiquated. He didn't. There need to be term limits. Simple as that. That's all I have to say.
10: What's a fair term for a Supreme Court justice?
13: 15 years. No longer than 70 years old.
10: That's David in Clinton, Maryland. Clarence Thomas joined the court in 1991, October of 1991. The Chief Justice, John Roberts, joining the court in 2005. Samuel Alito joining in 2006. Sonia Sotomayor joining the court in 2009. Elena Kagan in 2010. Neil Gorsuch in 2017, the first of three justices appointed during Donald Trump's first term. The others being Brett Kavanaugh, Amy Coney Barrett in 2018 and 2020, respectively. And then Ketanji Brown Jackson being appointed by Joe Biden in 2022. That's the current makeup of the justices of the Supreme Court. We want to know, would you make structural changes to the Supreme Court if you had the chance to do so? Rick, Moses Lake, Washington, independent, what do you think?
14: Good morning. Thanks for taking my call. I think it's laughable that Grassley would talk about court packing after Mitch McConnell did just that by denying opportunities for Obama to appoint and then rushing an appointment through when Trump was in the same situation. So what I would change is have the whatever rules need to be set so that judges can't be bought with gifts, luxury vacations, trips on yachts and private planes. I'd also, and I know this is kind of utopian, but I'd like to see, like your first caller, see some fairness in the court in terms of, we all know that people either lean a little right or a little left. So maybe add four justices for a total of 13, have six be right-leaning, have six be left-leaning, and somehow find a Supreme Court Chief Justice that can be independent. And all we're looking for is fairness. I'm not looking for a packed liberal court. I certainly don't want a packed conservative court. I would just like to see fairness restored so that our country can prosper, the citizenry can prosper, and we can kind of get back on track to how things used to be. I'm 72. I'm a bit antiquated. I know how I think, and I agree about a term limit, and I agree about an age limit, because someone on the court that's in their late 70s or 80s is not thinking the same as a majority of the citizenry that are coming up.
10: What's a fair term for a member of the Supreme Court if you're setting term limits?
14: I would say, like the first caller, 15 years sounds good. I haven't really given thought to be honest, to the length of a term limit. But you can't just have them in there for life, because if they're in there for life, then they don't feel that they're accountable to anybody, that they can, be swayed by money or influence. If they know that they have a certain amount of time and then they're out, maybe they would focus more on the work of the country. There's just been some terrible, terrible decisions coming out of the court.
10: Rick, you say 15 years. Would it surprise you that of the 104 associate justices that have served on the court, the average number of years they've served before retiring is 16 years? That, of course, Clarence Thomas has been there a lot longer than that, and that's what the first caller pointed to. But the average term for an associate justice is 16 years.
14: That does surprise me, because I've never given it any thought, to be honest. But that does surprise me. And I don't know, for some reason, I thought that they were on there for 20, 30 years.
10: And that's where Clarence Thomas is certainly past that at this point, serving since 1990. That's part of the reason why people point to this need for term limits, is just because he does stick out for having served that long.
14: Well, Amy Coney Barrett and the beer drinker, I can't think of his name, the two recent appointees.
10: You're talking about Brett Kavanaugh and Amy Coney Barrett. They're going to have a lot of time to be on a lot longer, just considering their age, correct?
14: Yes. Yeah, and so I wish I had a magic pill that could fix everything that I think is wrong with the court. But you're right. Those two justices could, I mean, they're in their 40s. They could serve for the next 40 years, and it just doesn't seem, I don't know, it just doesn't seem right. Rick, I want is fairness.
10: Rick, let me take your point. Got some other people waiting to join this conversation. Luis in North Carolina, go ahead. You're next. Line for Democrats.
15: Good morning, John. I just wanted to say that Chuck Grassley, he's gaslighting, trying to get people all stirred up about packing the courts. No Democrat has said that. But I think that, and what he's talking about, we have a Republican president. If he hadn't been out of office, so how are they going to pack the court, Democrats? Also, I think that they should go by age with the Supreme Court and have something done about their ethics, because they're being bought. They're not going by the Constitution at all. They're doing what they want, whatever.
10: Why do you say that, Luis? Why do you say they are being bought and not going by the Constitution? I imagine if you talk to any of the nine justices, they would say that's exactly what they go by. They simply go by trying to interpret the Constitution in the way that they seem is correct and fair.
15: That's what I'm talking about. They're using their own opinion instead of going by what it is actually telling them. And that's what concerns me. they're taking all this money, like Clarence Thomas and Alito, and taking all this money, they're being bullied.
10: That's Luis in North Carolina. To Alabama, this is Jake next. Jake, if you were somehow Supreme Court czar for the day, would you make any changes to how the Supreme Court works?
16: Yeah, I would automatically put in some ethics rules. As far as being bought, Clarence Thomas, ProPublica has already exposed that and all the gifts he's got from Harlan Crow. The fact that he's been there the longest is testament to that because he's paid to be there. The rest of the people have to go home. They have families they care about. They have things they have to do. They're not getting paid millions to stay on the court until they dry up and wither away. And as far as the average time being 16 years, I am surprised by that. But you have to remember, when Amy Coney Barrett, Kavanaugh, and Gorsuch were appointed to the court, Republicans specifically, even those in elected office, senators, and even, I think, President Trump, said out loud, they were picking justices that were younger so that they could be on the court for multiple decades. So even though the average might be 16 years up to this point, the overt goal of stacking the court the way it was, McConnell denying, Garland a hearing and all of that, was to put justices that will be there for multiple decades. And so I would definitely do ethics. I would do term limits. As a person that's responsible for taking care of two 80-year-olds, no 80-year-old should be on the Supreme Court. No, I would even cut it off at probably at least 75. They're old enough to draw Social Security. They need to go home. And that's just because you can't. They're not special people. They're made of flesh and blood, just like the rest of us. And everybody else slows down at 80. But Supreme Court justices, for whatever reason, are deemed to be superhuman and can just, I guess, live forever or whatever, and are considered to be high functioning. But I'd make it so that they cycle off at a regular cadence. And, it's not all this drama around filling a Supreme Court seat. It would just be normal. That's ethics, and I think you would have a better court.
10: Jake, we'll take your point from Alabama. You mentioned those ProPublica stories. It was back in 2023, about this time of year, a series of August stories looking into financial issues at the Supreme Court. This was one of them by the investigative journalism group ProPublica. Clarence Thomas's 38 vacations, the other billionaires who have treated the Supreme Court justice to luxury travel. Just one of those stories that got a lot of attention. Again, that was 3 years ago this month that series of stories came out. Dan in New York is next. Independent. Dan, go ahead.
17: Let me just take a deep breath here, because the Democratic Socialist Party that is in power now apparently would destroy the Supreme Court with any elections that they win. And as far as the Supreme Court personnel, yeah, there should be term limits of some type. But at the same time, we've got a Supreme Court justice that can't define what a woman is. She should have never been on the court to begin with. And that's really all I have to say about it.
10: Dan, do you think, I think you're referring to adding justices to the court. You think that would destroy the court?
17: Well, I think they don't want the court. They'll eliminate the court and will become just like every other socialist country. They want a parliament now, is what I hear they want to involve themselves with. And we know how well that's working out in the UK.
10: That's Dan in New York on adding members to the Supreme Court. The Supreme Court has been at 9 justices since 1869. For the first 80 or 90 years, though, of the United States, the court fluctuated between 5 members and 10 members, settled into the current 9 members, again, back in 1869. But more recent calls to add up to 4 justices to the Supreme Court, it was former Vice President Kamala Harris who spoke about it recently. This was back at the end of July. This is what she had to say about it.
18: They are ruthless. We need to be ruthless, too. And by that, I do not mean cruel. That is not our nature. By that, I do not mean breaking the law. That is not what we do. But I do mean we must be uncompromising. And we must allow for a real conversation about revisiting certain things. For example, and I know this is going to be controversial coming from me in particular, we need to revisit the Electoral College. We need to revisit the point of expanding the court to 13 justices like we have 13 district courts. The Senate Judiciary Committee has the power to create rules for its committee that don't have to go to the whole Senate for a vote and worry about filibuster and all of that. We should demand, if we win back the Senate, that the Senate Judiciary Committee have the strength to put in place rules that would include if a nominee for a federal court or the Supreme Court comes before them and starts lying, that they hold them in contempt. If they refuse to give information for which the committee righteously requires, they think about accountability and consequence, and that those members of the Senate Judiciary Committee have the courage, because we require it, to hold people accountable who are misleading intentionally.
10: That was Kamala Harris back at the end of July talking about the Supreme Court. President Trump addressed the issue just a few days later. This was back on August the 5th.
19: Just last week, Kamala Harris called for eliminating the Electoral College. And she said she wants to pack the Supreme Court. And the number is 23 justices. We have 9. She wants Marxist judges who all stick together. You know, the Republican judges or justices don't stick together. They don't stick together. But these three people that they have, they're like blue. They never veer. And in many ways, I respect that. I must say, they're horrible for our country. It's too bad they're on. A couple of them just don't belong. I'd like to fire them. I'd fire them if I could. I'm just responding for the meeting. I'm just responding to them. They'll say, Trump wants to fire the judges. That'll be the... No, I'm just responding. I'm just responding. Obviously, the man said, fire them, sir. Fire them.
10: That was President Trump. We're back to your phone calls as we ask you, what changes would you make to the Supreme Court? Phone lines are Republicans, Democrats, Independents, as usual. Wade's an Independent in Edgefield, South Carolina. Go ahead.
20: Good morning, John. I hadn't spoke to you since the day at the Biden's inaugural. But I was
10: wait a minute, Wade. What are your thoughts on the Supreme Court?
20: On the Supreme Court, I think it needs to stay just like it is. Like you said, it's been that way for over 100 years. And as far as Thomas goes, he's one of the best ones sitting on the court. I don't care if he's been there since 1950. I remember when he was brought in and all the controversy went through on him. And I tell you, in my opinion, Thomas is one of the best ones sitting on the court today. And glad we got him.
10: What makes somebody on the Supreme Court one of the best ones in your mind, Wade? What are the qualities that make them one of the best ones?
20: Well, you know, you take a guy like Thomas. Look at his coming up. I mean, he wasn't born with no silver spoon for sure. He sits, he listens, he don't speak out of turn. I think he takes things really in consideration and comes up with the best idea. And that's what I've seen over the years with Clarence Thomas. I think he's one of the best, and I think the only downfall in the court is when we had a president like Biden picks a DIA a person to come in. It's really not qualified. Like the caller said before, he couldn't even determine what a woman was. How does someone like that even get on the court? You know, this is America. And the court needs to stay just like it is. 9 is fine. That gives you 1 out of line to make decisions if the 8 can't. And I think that's where it should be. Adding to it is not going to help. I think it's going to cause more criticism in the long run. Therefore, we should just keep courts like it is. It's worked for us for over 100 years. Why change it?
10: That's Wade in Edgefield, South Carolina. Leon, Norcross, Georgia, Independent. You are next.
21: Yes, good morning, John. My opinion is the court shouldn't be of racial makeup or a party makeup. Just because a certain party can't win elections to appoint judges, then that's just a sour grape to me.
10: That's Leon. This is Clement in Detroit. Line for Democrats. Go ahead.
22: Look, I'm a certified paralegal. I have a law degree. And I know what the law is.
0: I understand the Constitution, which the Supreme Court basically, they don't even consider what they're supposed to do about that Constitution. Their job is to protect the people on the draconian laws that they might write in Lansing or in Washington, D.C. That's their job, to make sure that they're not violating our constitutional rights. In my opinion, they should be term limited, or they could only sit there for 10 years. That's it. If they can't do anything right in 10 years, they don't need to be there. And you're talking about life appointments? Yes, I could see that when they did that back in when they first brought the Supreme Court online. But we had a population that was not that well educated, and so they had to do something to protect their system. So they created the Supreme Court to make sure that the population would not be discriminated against. But this is what is happening. I listen and watch some of these Supreme Court cases that they have on that. I've been blowing my mind sometimes from the arguments that they both. That the defendants and the complainant that they offer, yeah, they need to be term limited, period, and it should be retroactive.
10: That's Clement in Detroit on American public opinion about the Supreme Court. Approval ratings of the Supreme Court has fallen to a record low in the latest Gallup poll, driven by a drop from 39% a year ago to 33%. In this year, in the latest polling that came out in July. Back in the early 2000s, the numbers were routinely in the 60% approval ratings. You can see how it's fluctuated and fallen over the past 26 years. That's the Gallup poll. Time for one more call on this question about what changes would you make for the Supreme Court. Mitchell in Charlotte, Michigan, independent. What do you think?
1: I think we should have elections for the court in all we do in Michigan here. And then the second thing on that unitary executive theory ruling, I think my understanding is it gives more than a third power to that branch, and I think that's impeachable for the Supreme Court.
10: Can I ask on the elections question, does that make the image of of court members in your state any more or less political to have elections? Do they overtly appeal to Republicans or Democrats? How does that work when you do it that way in Michigan?
1: I mean, they are nominated by the party, but it comes up on the ballot as nonpartisan. So, I mean, personally, I think we should have more than two political parties, too. So, I mean, we got more than two choices in some other aspects in life, you know. So, but, yeah.
10: Mitchell, thanks for the call from Charlotte, Michigan. The last caller in this first question segment of the Washington Journal. We're going to open it up, though, to open forum for the rest of this first hour. You can continue to call in on this question about the Supreme Court or the primaries last night in Florida and Alaska, special elections in other states. There's plenty to talk about, so I want to give you the opportunity to do it. Phone lines for Republicans, 202-748-8001. Democrats, 202-748-8000. Independents, 202-748-8002. As you're calling in, here's perhaps another subject you might want to talk about, the world of cryptocurrency and prediction markets. The White House today set to host a meeting with leaders of those industries, and it comes ahead of a key meeting by federal regulators on that topic. To talk more about it, we're joined via Zoom by Declan Hardy of Politico, their capital markets reporter. Declan Hardy, take us through this White House meeting today. Who's going to be there and what's on the agenda?
22: Thanks for having me, John. So today's event is going to feature about a dozen top executives and officials across mainly the cryptocurrency industry. They're expected to meet with President Trump, SEC Chair Paul Atkins, and CFTC Chair Michael Selig, who are the main regulators of the crypto markets in the U.S., will also be in attendance. And this kind of comes at this critical moment for crypto policy in the United States, where the industry is pushing this bill in Congress that has stalled, in part over concerns about the president's ties to the industry. And regulators are now moving forward with their own rules. So it's kind of this critical moment where I think there's, it's been described to me as a bit of stakeholder management, trying to get the crypto industry in and show show the administration's appreciation for them and how they are still a priority here and as we enter the back half of the Trump administration.
2: Is this meeting today going to be on camera? Is the president going to be taking questions from reporters? Are these folks going to be taking questions? And who specifically is going to be in the room?
22: It's a little bit unclear exactly on the structure of this. We do know that this is likely going to be, I think, open to the public based on the president's schedule for the day. It'll be happening in the Roosevelt Room. And I think executives from Coinbase, I believe their CEO, Brian Armstrong, is expected to attend, whose company is the leading crypto company in the world. Top executives from other firms like Ripple and Andreessen Horowitz, Chainlink, as well as top lobbyists from the industry like Summer Mercinger from the Blockchain Association, as well as representatives from the Digital Chamber and Crypto Council for Innovation. So it'll be a smattering of some of the biggest names in crypto that have been active in Washington for much of the last 2 years.
2: And you mentioned as the federal regulation is stalled, regulators for the administration are moving forward with their own efforts. What are some of those efforts? What could we be seeing, especially in this meeting that's happening in Washington on this topic?
22: So the most tangible step we've seen taken actually came yesterday. The SEC proposed what is its first sort of marquee crypto regulation. It's called Reg Crypto. This is designed to essentially try to create a framework that entrepreneurs and developers can use to raise money through crypto tokens. This is an issue that has kind of plagued the industry, and they've been calling for some sort of regulatory clarity around for years. And in the Biden administration, this was also kind of the crux of the administration's enforcement against the industry. So it's kind of this critical moment, and I expect that'll be a big feature of today's event as well. But the regulators have made clear that they're not giving up on the legislation, and the key there is that they view this bill, which is known as the Clarity Act, as very critical for their for the future proofing, as they call it, of their rules. And the idea is essentially this will help them help their rules stand up in court if they are litigated on, and ultimately help prevent future administrations from overturning them.
2: When Congress gets back after the August recess, obviously, plenty of appropriations issues that need to be addressed in funding the government. And, of course, the eye always turned to the November elections, which begs the question, how much time will be devoted to this Clarity Act? Do you expect that this to be taken up before the November elections, or is this something that might be bumped into the next Congress?
22: It's going to be tight. And Senate Majority Leader John Thune, before they left town a few weeks ago, did put up a cloture notice for this. So this is expected to get a vote when they do return, I believe, that first week that they do return. That being said, there are still a lot of issues with this bill that need to get hammered out. Republicans, before they left town, many of them were raising concerns about some fears over what the bill would mean for community banks. So there's a bit of there's a bit of a scramble here, but as I mentioned earlier, the biggest issue in a lot of ways is Democrats' calls for ethics language for the president, and they really want to try to use this bill as a cudgel in cracking down on his exposure to the industry.
2: Declan Hardy, are you going to this meeting at the White House today, or are you going to be covering it?
22: I am going to be covering it. I'm not going to be there, but I'm hoping that it will be live, and if not, my colleagues will be there, I'm sure.
2: If you had the chance to ask a question, what would you ask today?
22: I think the key would be the president's willingness to address this ethics question. I think a lot of lawmakers and staff on the Hill, as well as the regulators, are sort of in a holding pattern in some respects as to this bill's future and the fate of it based on that question, because Democrats have made clear that this is not going to be something that they're going to be willing to move on without it.
2: Declan Hardy covers all these issues for Politico. It's politico.com, of course. And at Declan Hardy, easy enough to find on X. Thank you so much for the time this morning, and we'll look for your coverage later today.
22: Thanks, John.
2: Back to your phone calls. It's open forum. We can talk about any public policy issue that you want to talk about. About 15 minutes left here to do that. We'll also have an open forum segment at the end of today's program in the 9 a.m. hour. John is in Tampa, Florida, though, up first, line for Democrats. What's on your mind?
4: On the Supreme Court, I think, like most other callers today, it needs to be democratized a little bit so that you know, the other point of view is heard and is considered when making judgments for the rest of the country. If that doesn't happen, there will come a time when Democrats will be more in the Supreme Court and the decisions made there would equally be more Democratic. Regarding the elections in general, I think Democrats need to encourage the registration of more voters. More than 82 million Americans who are eligible to vote didn't vote in the 24 election. If they can get perhaps 10% of those people registered and voting, that would take care of the problem of too much money in politics.
2: On voter registration, the Democrats being behind in voter registration in the state of Florida, very much an issue that will be at play in both the Senate race and the governor's race. Democrats went from a 250,000 voter registration lead in just not too many years ago to a current decline of voter registration. They're down to Republicans by about 1.5 million, and that's certainly going to be a factor in the governor's races, the Senate race, the governor's race. Byron Donalds, of course, won last night's gubernatorial primary on the Republican side, and he will be expected certainly be in that catbird seat for the general election with an advantage over his over David Jolly, who is the former Republican in Congress, now winning the Democratic nomination, and he'll be facing off there. Some of the results from Florida, those primaries taking place last night, also primaries in Alaska and special elections in other states. We can talk all of it in open forum. John in Fresno, Texas, Democrat, go ahead.
5: Good morning. I will speak about the Supreme Court. We have one of the most corrupt Supreme Courts there are. We have two sex offenders on there, and Clarence Thomas is one of the worst Supreme Court justices anybody could have. Him and Alito do not vote for any democratic process. We have a situation where they have been bought and sold to whereas the billionaires is controlling the Supreme Court. They've given Donald Trump all he wants. He has broke every constitutional process. It's sad that here it is in 2026, we still fighting a civil war. And when you're sitting up here redistricting, you can't sit up and say that America is not a racist country. It's been racist from day one. Ask the Indians who've been mistreated. Even though we celebrate Thanksgiving, ask the Indians what would they celebrate with the Americans that came over, the Europeans that came over here today about this, Thanksgiving. One of the things that America has to stand up and do, especially the Democrats, leave Donald Trump alone. We already know what he's about. They need to get to the local level and vote these Republicans out who are just as corrupt as Donald Trump and racist as he is.
2: That's John in Texas. This is Leroy, independent in Detroit. Go ahead.
6: Yeah, good morning. Thanks for taking my call. I want to say this. You know, I'm 74 years old. I run daily. I got a good health record. I'm well educated. And I'm concerned about my community, okay? This call about you got to be a certain age in order to be a Supreme Court justice. And then this is what bothers me the most. The people who call in, like from Detroit, one guy said he had a law degree and all of that kind of stuff. The black community right now is the least performing. Our kids are the least performing in school. The last graduates is particularly young black men. They act like
2: Leroy, you know, they don't know. Are you a member of the black community in Detroit?
6: Yes.
2: What do you do in Detroit? What's your job?
6: I'm retired, but I'm a master electrician. Okay, and I'm also an adjunct substitute teacher. I just call it substitute teacher. But what bothers me is that when I look at the performance of the young black kids and these people who call in and they got all of the answers and who are our kids that are least performing. Okay, they're the last college graduates. And when you look at the nurses, you go in the hospital, you don't see any nurses. And then the only thing that our people who do get these positions, they tell you that I'm a single mother. Well, whose fault is that? Whose fault is that because you're a single mother? But you got all of the answers on what could go on with the richest nation, the most powerful nation in the world, okay? Nuclear armaments, we lead everything except China. China's taking over everything. Our kids are the least employed, but you got all of the answers. Come on. Enough of that is enough.
2: Leroy, what's your answer?
6: I would say that, number one, leave the Supreme Court alone. I don't think you need to add anymore. I don't think you need to take away the age requirements. I don't think you need to do none of that. Leave them alone. What you need to be concerned about the most is what's going on in your local politics. You need to be concerned with your academic performance of your kids. And science, technology, engineering, and mathematics, black kids are last. But these guys who call in and want to – President Trump is doing the best he can for this country. You can say what you – I don't like him. A lot of things, but he is the president. He was elected twice. He was voted on twice and not reelected twice in a row. The people, somebody like him. Okay, he got elected. So you need to be looking at how you can help him and how you can help this community. And right now, I don't see it. Okay, the people who are doing all this complaining, ask them. Ask them, where are your grandkids at? Where are your grandkids at? Where are your kids at in terms of science, technology, engineering, and mathematics?
2: That's Leroy in Detroit. James is in Harvey, Louisiana, independent. You're next. It's open forum. What's on your mind?
7: Good morning. I guess I'm going to talk about the Supreme Court, too, but I want to go a different route than I think most people are. The one thing I would change is ethics laws, period. That's all I think really wrong with the Supreme Court. I think the problem is junk in, and I think you say garbage in, garbage out. We're sending garbage to the Supreme Court. The problem is really our legislature. They're not passing laws that the Supreme Court can uphold in accordance with our Constitution because some of the laws are not constitutional. And some of them are just silly and don't make sense. So, for example, I think the Supreme Court at one time determined that a tomato was a vegetable. When scientifically and botanically, a tomato is a fruit. But because we commonly thought and treated it as a vegetable, the Supreme Court upheld that. At one time, we thought black people could not be citizens. But because we commonly and common sensely thought that blacks could never be citizens, the Supreme Court upheld that. We need to start passing laws that are not common sense, but that make sense and in accordance with the Constitution, and the Supreme Court will do its job.
2: That's James in Louisiana. 10 minutes left in open forum, 202-748-8001 for Republicans, Democrats, 202-748-8000. Independents, 202-748-8002. Talking about any public policy issue you want to talk about, including we could possibly talk about the United States debt. The U.S. national debt is likely to surpass $40 trillion this week, and that's months earlier than forecasters had predicted. It's one of the front page stories in today's Washington Post. 6 months ago, the nonpartisan Congressional Budget Office projected that total borrowing would top out at $39.4 trillion this fiscal year. But on Monday, the Treasury reported that the debt stood at $39.9 trillion and counting. On Tuesday, the interest rates that investors demanded on 30-year U.S. Treasury bonds spiked to their highest level in nearly two decades. This year, annual interest payments on the debt are projected to top $1 trillion, according to the Congressional Budget Office. That's about the size of the Pentagon budget. There's that real-time counter of the national debt, usdebtclock.org. If you want to watch, there's plenty of ways that they break down the national debt. Tony, Alexandria, Virginia, Republican. It's open forum. What's on your mind?
8: Hey, John. Yeah, I want to talk to you about the Supreme Court.
3: I mean, I feel like the liberals, every time they lose an election, want to change the rules. You know, we've had the, you know, the Supreme Court's been the same numbers since 1869. You know, they want to try to get rid of, the Electoral College. Let's remember the reason the Supreme Court is the makeup today is because of Harry Reid. We all remember Harry Reid. Harry Reid decided that he was going to get rid of the filibuster for the Supreme Court. That ended up backfiring on the Democrats, and Trump was able to get three Supreme Court justices. So if the Democrats didn't change the rules, then we wouldn't have the makeup of the court we have today. The filibuster would not be in there. We still have to have 60 senators vote on Supreme Court justices. So they need to look in the mirror and look themselves for the reason this court is what it is today.
2: Tony, do you think we'll ever get back to the days where a Supreme Court justice would get 96 votes in the Senate for on their nomination? Or do you think it's just going to be so partisan from now on that there will be these much tighter margins on votes?
3: Yeah, John, I think that's great. I think it's like the cat's out of the bag. I mean, I think you had a statistic today about how people don't agree with the Supreme Court. I just think it's just too partisan. I mean, the filibuster.
2: The approval rating's down to 33% in the Gallup poll that came out last month, down from 60s, and it was always, of the three branches of government, the one where approval ratings were always the highest.
3: Yeah, it's unfortunate. I wish we could. I love the filibuster because, we need to get 60 votes. We need to have some common sense to be able to get to come to a decision there. So, unfortunately, I wish the filibuster would come back for justices and the Supreme Court, but I don't think it will. Thank you.
2: That's Tony in Alexandria, Virginia. This is Jolene in the Buckeye State. Go ahead.
8: This is Jolene. I want to talk about what we can do about the I've got a newspaper from 2024 where Mr. Trump says that the Supreme Court has to rule against him on some things so they won't look biased. And according to what we're having today, they are completely biased. They do anything Mr. Trump wants. And he's trying, and then if they don't give it to him, then he tries for he keeps trying, going back and back, trying like the birthing thing, but it's constitutional and they cannot stop it. But so he tries his support, his people. And if I don't do that, then I see on TV, Supreme Court wanting him to do this. Supreme Court wanting to change the mail-in voting. And I think the Supreme Court should be the first time one of them gets $1 million or something, then they should be kicked off of there. I'm sorry. I'm not a very good speaker.
2: That's right.
8: But I'm so frustrated with the way it's going with President Trump and what he gets away with.
2: Got your point. That's Jolene in Ohio on President Trump and the courts. This is a front page story from today's Washington Times. President Trump's decade-long project to end deportation amnesties for a large swath of countries has finally come to fruition after battling from district courts all the way on up to the Supreme Court and back down again. Judge Brian Murphy, a Biden appointee who has been the last holdout, issued an order on Tuesday ending his blockade and allowing the Department of Homeland Security to cancel temporary protected status for Ethiopians. They now join a dozen other nations, including Afghanistan, Haiti, Nepal, Nicaragua, that have seen their TPS program status lapse a month and a half after the Supreme Court gave the go-ahead. The result is that roughly 1 million migrants who had deportation amnesty are no longer protected. That's the story in the Washington Times today. Back to your phone calls. It's open forum. Any public policy issue that you want to talk about, go ahead and call in now. Bob in North Carolina, Republican, go ahead.
9: Hey, John, good morning. Farmer Bob here.
2: Farmer Bob, go ahead.
9: You betcha.
2: What do we farm, Bob? Hey, what kind of farming do you do?
9: Well, I tell you what, it's just a nickname my neighbors gave me. I got a pretty big garden, and I grow a lot of different things, but I basically give it away to them, and they enjoy it. I let their grandkids come over and pick blueberries and figs and plums and things like that, and, you know, tomatoes or whatever they want, and they'll have a good time. So they call me Farmer Bob.
2: What's on your mind today, public policy-wise, Farmer Bob?
9: Well, the biggest thing that I have is, there's been a lot of conversation here about the Supreme Court. You know, you brought it up initially as far as the first segment, and, a lot of folks that call in and say democratize the Supreme Court. Well, the Supreme Court rules on the Constitution, and if they disagree with the Constitution, there's a way to go about it and get a constitutional amendment. The other thing that a lot of people don't probably realize is that the Supreme Court in the 2025-26 term voted unanimously 44% of the time. I mean, a lot of folks don't realize that, and all they do is they have opinions.

0: and if the opinions, if what the ruling is goes against their opinion, well, that's the way it is. I don't agree with everything the Supreme Court says either, but it's the Supreme Court. You know,
1: Bob, when a previous caller said the Supreme Court's unfair that the other side isn't heard, I wonder what your thoughts would be on that in a forum in which arguments are heard and equal time is given, and even when opinions are issued, there's also a dissenting opinion, so those justices who their opinion is in the minority and therefore it's ruled against them, they still get to have their opinions written and their sort of legal interpretation out there.
0: Sure, and I 100% agree with that. They have the dissenting opinion, and believe it or not, I have read both the opinions that are favorable, and I've read the dissenting opinions. And some of the most popular ones that I have read were on, for example, Students for Fair Admission. I read that one. I read that one on Roe v. Wade with the dissenting opinions. And, you know, I really think that everybody have you ever heard of a book called 100 Supreme Court Cases Everybody Should Know About? Have you ever heard that one, John?
1: I have not, Bob. I assume you've read it?
0: Yeah, I've read it. As a matter of fact, they've recently expanded it. And it will give you at least the reasoning behind some of the Supreme Court decisions. One of the interesting ones that was in that was one called the City of New London versus Kelo. Have you ever heard of that one?
1: What's that case about?
0: Well, that has to do with the eminent domain thing and government taking. So there was a lady who apparently a pharmaceutical company wanted to buy her house to put a pharmaceutical manufacturing company on it. And what was interesting about that one is the Supreme Court in that case, even though it was a company that was going to buy it, and you can take things for eminent domain for public use, which is kind of makes sense, okay? But this was for a private company. Well, what was interesting about that, the so-called conservative justices sided with the lady whose house it was they wanted to take, and the so-called liberal justices sided with the pharmaceutical company. Kind of interesting. And the pharmaceutical company won. The most interesting thing about that is that company never built their manufacturing facility on that site, at least according to that book that I just mentioned to
1: so
0: you.
1: The
0: 100 cases.
1: The lesson there being that calling a justice conservative or liberal, it's not always just so cut and dry of knowing how they'll vote.
0: Yeah, right. I mean, you know, that guy leaves.
1: And I guess I should say rule and not vote. They would prefer the term rule on a case and not vote on a case.
0: Sure. You know, that guy Leroy was spot on. The guy from Detroit, he was spot on in his summary. Yeah, he really was. He made an awful lot of sense.
1: Bob, thanks for the call from Waxhaw, North Carolina. And good luck to your neighbors during this planning season. That's Farmer Bob. This is Bill in California, Republican. Your next open forum. What's on your mind?
2: Hey Bill. I mean, John. I appreciate you accepting my call and everything, and good morning, America. As looking at the Supreme Court, I always felt that, it's nine justices right there, minus the name calling and who appointed them and everything. I think the Supreme Court is pretty just right now, and if it could stay that way, then, you know, it's a lot term, you know, and I'm not going to say that they should have a term limits or anything like that. You know, it's been like that for ages, you know, as long as I've been living. But that's not the only one I want to talk about. I just want to talk about a little bit about the Middle East and everything. And I don't know who's listening out there, like there. Good morning, America. I'm talking about we need to put the Kurds in there on the IRGCs, you know, the Kurds. They should have been training the Kurds over in Kuwait and Saudi Arabia, so we can go in there and knock down an IRGC and alert those people over there. You teach those.
1: So, Bill, you think the Kurds are the best ground troops the United States could have in the region?
2: We had them with ISIL. That's what Barack Obama called them, ISIL.

0: most people call him, I don't know what that name is, ISIL. And we took him out. And Mr. Trump, you know, is everybody is partisan and people don't like him or nothing like that. I would have trained the curse right about now. You got two years left.
1: Got your point. That's Bill in California. We'll stay in California. This is Damian, Democrat. Go ahead.
2: Hello. How you doing this morning? Great.
1: Doing well, Damian. Go ahead.
2: Okay. Things are not going too well in America nowadays, I hear. So Social Security agency suffering, going belly up broke. Taking our money out of our bank every day, making sure of that. And Section 8 apartment coming up, rent. We don't want to pay it. We want to pack up our stuff and go. We're disappointed in everything. All the politicians walking out every day, long vacations, 35 days now. And just wait till payday, buddy boy.
1: That's Damian in California. A few minutes left here in open forum. Any public policy issue you want to talk about? 202-748-8001 for Republicans. Democrats, it's 202-748-8000. Independents, 202-748-8002. We have been talking about a number of different topics this morning. The one that you'll probably continue to hear throughout the day is another one of those key Senate races this cycle in Florida. We now know our candidates in that race. And on the Democratic side, it's Angie Nixon, who is a member of the Democratic Socialists of America. She beats Alexander Vindman in the Democratic primary for the United States Senate. Alexander Vindman, of course, well known for being a witness in Trump's 2019 impeachment hearings, have a much higher name recognition coming into that race. A surprise there with Angie Nixon winning. She'll take on Ashley Moody, the Republican senator for the final 2 years of Secretary of State Marco Rubio's term. This was Angie Nixon at her victory speech last night in Florida.
3: If wanting your neighbor to afford their insulin is radical, then call me a radical. If believing a mother shouldn't have to work three jobs just to keep a roof over their heads is extreme, then call me extreme. But where I come from, okay, right here in Duval County, these things are not radical.
4: That's right.
3: They're not extreme. This is just basic human decency.
5: WCSPFM Washington.
3: Caring for our neighbors. And I don't know about you, but I was taught to love my neighbors. Some folks like Ashley Moody like to claim the mantle of morality, yet their actions tell a very different story. But we put action behind our words. So Ashley Moody can call it whatever she wants. She can call us whatever she wants. But in November, she will call me senator.
1: Democrat Angie Nixon, she's the Democratic nominee in Florida. The Senate very much in play this cycle. The House as well. The road to 2026 continues after last night's primary in the Sunshine State in Alaska, several special elections, all topics we can talk about as we hear from you in open forum. Charles is in Philadelphia. Democrat, Charles, go ahead.
6: Yes, good morning. I just have one issue. Trump's relationship with China. I understand he has trademarks in China. Exactly. Shouldn't that be a conflict of interest?
1: And Charles, how concerned are you about China right now? Is it the biggest threat to the United States on a global scale?
6: I don't know if it's the biggest threat, but I just heard where China is supplying arms to Iran and also Russia. But if Trump has trademarks with China, that seems like a conflict of interest. I don't understand that. I don't understand why no one's talking about that.
1: That's Charles in Philadelphia. Donald Trump, not on China, but on North Korea. Some news this from the Wall Street Journal today. President Trump pushing his aides for a meeting as soon as this fall with North Korean leader Kim Jong-un. U.S. officials are seeking to revive their dramatic, they write, diplomatic quest from his first term to convince Kim to abandon his country's nuclear weapons. Trump has privately discussed setting up an in-person meeting with Kim during the president's next trip to Asia. So keep an eye on that story as the global story continues. That's going to do it for us in this open forum story of the Washington Journal. We'll have more open forum at the end of our program a little later today. Also later today, we'll be joined by Expand Democracy president and founder Rob Ritchie. We'll discuss ranked choice voting and election reform. But first, we'll come back to politics and break down the results of last night's primaries and talk about campaign 2026 with Ethics and Public Policy Center's Henry Olson. Stick around. We'll be right back.

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1: You look back on what you've achieved in your life. 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
1: Leaders seem to like to wear wigs. 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President Trump said, I made a mistake the first time. I should have given it to you the first time.
3: That isn't what he said.
1: Your first book was called A Time to Kill. Right. How many publishers turned that down?
4: Well, all of them.
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4: He doesn't like to smile because he has what they call the stare. How would the stare?
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5: All the beautiful people go this way. 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
1: So you wrote a book about somebody who lived with wolves.
3: I interviewed a guy who lived with wolves, yep.
1: And is that safe to do that?
3: Absolutely not.
6: So I know you were not complaining. You were opinionated about the situation, which is why we love you, David.
7: Washington Journal continues.
8: Back at our desk, it's Henry Olson, a senior fellow at the Ethics and Public Policy Center here in D.C., where he hosts the popular Beyond the Polls and conservative Crossroads podcasts. Always lots to talk about when you come on, but let's talk about the primaries last night,
9: particularly
8: in Florida. What were your takeaways?
9: Yeah, takeaways was it wasn't surprising in one sense that Angie Nixon won, in that she campaigned traditionally on the ground, but well among the people who vote in Democratic primaries. And turns out the resistance doesn't have much appeal to the large numbers of non-whites who vote in primaries. That's where her margin came from, and that's why she won so large. And then you've got Republicans disregarding Trump in some of these races, voting for local people in the Gulf Coast district rather than the five carpetbaggers who are trying to take the seat. And turns out that Republicans don't want people who, like Corey Mills, who engage in multiple extramarital affairs and have problems paying their rent. So we've got another scandal embattled congressman who is on his way back home.
8: Does the Florida Senate race, is this more on the map for November, or is this pretty safe Republican seat?
9: It is completely off the map now, is that it was always going to be a stretch. This is a state that has moved dramatically to the Republicans. You know, in this year, Democrats have been outpolling Republicans in primary turnout. This year in Florida, Republicans easily distanced Democrats. This was always going to be a reach with a Democratic socialist who can't raise money on the ballot. Ashley Moody's coming back to Washington.
8: How did Democrats go from a 250,000 voter registration advantage not too long ago to a 1.5 million voter registration disadvantage today?
9: Well, I think you had a few things. One is people switching, is that in the post-Biden era, you had a lot of people, particularly Latinos, switching their registration. You had a lot of in-migration, and that was very disproportionately Republican. And I suspect you had a lot of Democrats removed from the rolls for non-voting, and I suspect that they either moved out of state or they were elderly and passed away. And you had the combination of these three factors, and the state has moved from being the ultimate swing state to being one that Republicans should win almost every election.
8: Are they factors that are unique to Florida, or can other states where Republicans are looking to take advantage, or states where Democrats are looking to take advantage, are there things to emulate with what Florida did?
9: Well, the Hispanic situation is not unique to Florida. That was happening not necessarily at the registration level, but the voting level all throughout 2020 to 2024. And it just shows where the competition ground is going to be over the next few elections. If Republicans can replicate what they did in 2024 among Latinos, it's going to be very hard for Democrats to win control of the Senate and increasingly hard for them to win the presidency. But, of course, we know that the polls say that that move is towards the right, is now reversing a little bit, which shows that Republicans do not have this vote locked down. It is a vote that is in flux.
8: A place where Democrats will need to win control of the Senate is now Alaska, and they believe it's very much on the board. Last night, we found out that Dan Sullivan, of course, will be going to the general election, and it's Democratic challenger Mary Peltola who will be joining him there. No surprises there. It's going to be a four-way race with the way voting works in Alaska come the general election, but those will be the two main candidates. What do you think Democrats need to do to win statewide in a state like Alaska?
9: Well, they need to have somebody like Peltola, who has a proven crossover appeal, who is not beholden to the party's left wing. She didn't renounce, but she did distance herself from a fundraising letter sent on her, naming her by Vice President Harris. Because, again, if she is seen as a Harris Democrat, we know how Alaska votes. They vote for Trump Republicans. Peltola has always done well.
8: General election, and it's Democratic challenger Mary Peltola who will be joining him there. No surprises there. It's going to be a four-way race with the way voting works in Alaska come the general election, but those will be the two main candidates. What do you think Democrats need to do to win statewide in a state like Alaska?
9: Well, they need to have somebody like Peltola, who has a proven crossover appeal, who is not beholden to the party's left wing. She didn't renounce, but she did distance herself from a fundraising letter sent on her, naming her by Vice President Harris. Because, again, if she is seen as a Harris Democrat, we know how Alaska votes. They vote for Trump Republicans. Peltola has always done well.
8: In a state like Alaska.
9: Well, they need to have somebody like Peltola, who has a proven crossover appeal, who is not beholden to the party's left wing. She didn't renounce, but she did distance herself from a fundraising letter sent on her, naming her by Vice President Harris. Because, again, if she is seen as a Harris Democrat, we know how Alaska votes. They vote for Trump Republicans. Peltola has always done well. Because, again, if she is seen as a Harris Democrat, we know how Alaska votes. They vote for Trump Republicans. Peltola has always done well. She is a different type of Democrat. And I think that's why she came out on top with 46%. It's only 80% of the vote, so that could go up or down. But it's a very strong showing in last night's Alaska's primary for Democrats.
8: Is there any more lessons we should be watching for from the primaries this season, or is the pie pretty much baked here for the general election in November?
9: It's not completely baked in, but this is not going to be a good year for Republicans, is that the president is at record low job approvals for him in this term. We see generic ballot strongly in favor of Democrats. The primary turnout results outside of a state like Florida have been generally positive for Democrats. And you just take a look and say, the question is, can the president turn it around in 2 months? Maybe, but historically that's always been difficult, which is why we'll see a very sharp campaign, just like Joe Biden was in an identical position 4 years ago. He had to make the race about MAGA Republicans. We'll hear a lot about communists and socialists over the next 2.5 months.
8: In the end, what will be the story about redistricting and the 2026 election?
9: Redistricting is the only thing that can save the Republicans in the House, is that because they built up a edge, Republicans can lose the national popular vote for the House by up to 4 points and still have a one-seat or two-seat majority. So it built them a temporary firewall. But right now, the polls and the data that we've got suggest that the firewall will not hold back the blaze, but if the president can pull back just a couple of points in job approval, or make some people think, well, I may not like you, but I don't like those Democrats more, he could do what Biden did in 2022 and turn what was looking to be a very bad year into a moderately bad year. I think that's the best Republicans can hope for right now. But with redistricting, it might be enough to help them hold the House.
8: Will Republicans be able to hold the Senate? Do Democrats have a better chance of taking the House or the Senate right now?
9: They have a much better chance of taking the House, because the Senate map, the Democrats have to hold Michigan, which is obviously something with Abdul El Sayed that is going to be difficult for them. They have to defeat Susan Collins, which, because of Collins's crossover appeal, is something that's going to be difficult for them. If they do that, they still have to win 2 of 4 seats where Trump won by at least 11 points in 2024, Alaska being one of them. They can do that, but they need to be where they are right now. If Trump improves by 2 or 3 points, that's what I mean between being a really bad year and a moderately bad year. -2 for the Republicans in the Senate is something that they would take given where they are right now.
8: Henry Olson of the Ethics and Public Policy Center, always a good person to talk politics with. If you want to do that, go ahead and start calling in. Republicans, 202-748-8001. Democrats, 202-748-8000. Independents, 202-748-8002. Happy to talk about campaign 2026. Or I wonder if you'll talk a little bit about 2028, a column that you wrote in the Washington Post last week that got a whole lot of attention. AOC may never get a better shot at being president than this, 2028. You talk about political timing and timing the race correctly. Why could this be the race for AOC?
9: So what we got right now is it's quite clear from the primary results that about half the Democratic Party primary voting electorate wants an unabashed, unapologetic, left-wing to Democratic Socialist candidate. So that's the lane. None of the candidates who are currently declared who are leading in the polls fit that lane. They all try to be between the center-left and the left with a little bit of overture to the center, or you've got somebody like a Mark Kelly or a Shapiro or a Bashir who's trying to triangulate between the moderates and the center-left. This lane is wide open. And the people who would normally occupy it are too old. Bernie Sanders would be 89 on Inauguration Day. Elizabeth Warren would be 79. They're not going to be president. She is the only nationally known, unabashed, progressive candidate who can fit that lane. You will never have as wide open a door as she has right now. She does not walk through it. Somebody will, and they will become the progressive leader, win or lose the nomination.
8: Political nerds, political buffs would very much appreciate you talking about, as you do in this column, the candidates who missed their window, those who missed their timing.
9: Yeah.
8: Explain who a few of those candidates are that you cite.
9: Yeah, well, one of the candidates is Walter Mondale. Walter Mondale was a senator from Minnesota in 1974. It was a wide open race, no strong national favorite. He was expected to run, and he doesn't run in 1974, saying, I can't see myself spending 2 years on the road staying in Holiday Inns. Jimmy Carter, an unknown governor from Georgia at the time, rushes through, becomes the nominee. He does pick Mondale, who is the establishment labor liberal support favorite, as his vice president. But by the time it turns around where Mondale does have the fire in the belly to spend all the time in those Holiday Inns, a man named Ronald Reagan got in the way, and Mondale is known as being one of the biggest losers in American history. Another person is Mario Cuomo. Mario Cuomo, governor of New York, delivers a stem winder of a liberal speech at the 1984 Democratic National Convention. People are waiting for him to run. He passes on 1988 to run against Bush's, against the first Bush. Then in 1992, he hems and haws and earns the name Hamlet on the Hudson for his indecision. He decides, no, I don't want to take on a guy who's just won the Gulf War. And a man named Bill Clinton came through, and Mario Cuomo missed his chance and never ran.
8: As you talk to Republicans and look ahead to 2028, obviously we'll have more information after the 2026 election, but does the rise of Democratic Socialist candidates and how well they've done in this election, is that something that they see as helpful in 2028 for Republicans trying to hold the White House, or something that they fear?
9: Look, Republicans are salivating at the chance to run against a Democratic Socialist. Now, you can exaggerate a weakness. You know, if we're talking about an economy that's worse than it is today, if we're talking about America continuing to be embroiled in wars or conflicts overseas, I could easily see somebody who today would be considered extreme looking as the only option to a failed administration. But, of course, centrist Democrats see that, too. The establishment, the center-left establishment sees that, too. That's why they're so scared of a progressive running, because they think that a center-left Democrat can win. They don't think that a far-left Democrat can win. So both parties' establishments see this as something that's good for Republicans. Of course, one party's establishment is rooting for it.
8: In terms of going back to that window and timing your election correctly, whose window is it on the Republican side for 2028? Is it Marco Rubio's? Is it J.D. Vance? Is it somebody else?
9: It's really the vice president's window, is that the vice president will never be in a stronger position to run for president than he is at the end of the term of the person who he's been serving under. Yes, the vice president is young. Theoretically, he could pass on a race and run again. Certainly, Joe Biden demonstrates that you can run for president long after your supposed sell-by date. But in reality, the vice president, if he wants to be president and if the president is open to him being president, meaning that if Trump doesn't come to him quietly and say, you know, it's Marco's older, why don't you raise your four children? Which we've known President Trump to make comments like that privately. But absent that, this is the vice president's time to run. If he doesn't seize it, regardless of whatever weaknesses he may have, both of his own positioning and because of the situation, if he doesn't seize the moment, he will never have as good of a chance to run as he has as a sitting vice president.
8: Henry Olson, our guest of the Ethics and Public Policy Center. C-SPAN viewers know him well. His 61st appearance on the C-SPAN networks over the years, if the C-SPAN video library is telling me correctly, and it usually does. Go ahead and call in. He's here to take your questions and comments. David in Traverse City, Michigan, Democrat, you're up first with Henry Olson.
10: Hi, Mr. Olson. I'd like to ask you two things. One, I'd like you to comment on the ethics of President Trump increasing his wealth and his family's wealth by estimated from $2 to $4 billion. And then I'd like to ask if it's true capitalism when the president takes pieces of companies and the government takes a share, and then the president uses tariffs to favor certain companies over others.
9: Those are questions that aren't political necessarily, so I'll discuss the political implications as opposed to my personal feelings about the president's ethics or non-ethics. You know, it's clearly a bad look. Expect Democrats to talk about the president's dramatic increase in net wealth. It's not something that the president and his family should be doing in White House from a political perspective, because you always wonder, well, is he using his power to increase his wealth? And you've got the question about the taking the shares in the companies. As I think it is absolutely correct that if Democrats were doing this, Republicans would be screaming socialism. You certainly saw that when there was the bailout of the then Chrysler Corporation. People arguing, you shouldn't bail out this company during the worst recession since 1929. Well, we don't have a bad recession, and you see a lot of companies having minority shares being given to the United States government. I would expect the Democrats to run on a more free market position when it comes to that, you know, which is let's regulate and let's tax them, but let's not own them.
8: Happy to have you talk about your views on ethics, and viewers might wonder, what is the Ethics and Public Policy Center? What do you do there?
9: Ethics and Public Policy Center is a think tank here in Washington and a 501c3 nonprofit that is designed to educate and inform the American public, and particularly the leaders here in Washington from a Judeo-Christian perspective. You know, as far as my personal feelings, I don't think the president should be doing it. He should have been putting his instruments in a blind trust. He should make clear that he should make it beyond suspicion that he is using public power for private gain. And I think, I don't know whether the president is doing that, but there's certainly more than enough instances where you can look and say, well, it's possible that he did, and that's not what the president of the United States should be doing. He should not have put himself in this position.
8: Our first hour of the Washington Journal, our opening question today was essentially, if you were the Supreme Court czar for a day, you could make changes to the structure or how the Supreme Court works. There's been calls recently for expanding the Supreme Court for term limits. Is there any changes you would make to the structure of the Supreme Court?
9: Yeah, I'm going to reference a project that I worked on with some friends, Ilan Werman at University of Minnesota Law School, Colleen Sheehan at Arizona State, and Paul Ray of Hillsdale, which was to draft a model constitution. And what we did for the Supreme Court was turn it into two courts. One is one that hears cases, and one that is a constitutional court that hears only constitutional disputes. So that's the first thing that I would do. Many countries have a constitutional court. I would change.
8: Why would that make things better?
9: Because, first of all, you'd have less of a docket. You wouldn't have the Supreme Court. 9 people can only hear so many cases. When you're hearing 30 cases that aren't constitutional, those are important to the litigants. It's important to the overall system of law, but it means you can't think about the Constitution. The other thing I'd do is I would change the standing requirements so that you don't have to gin up a phony case. And the other thing it would mean is it would be a court of first jurisdiction. You would be able to go directly to the constitutional court to have the constitutional question decided. So you wouldn't have a 2-year delay and a district judge making a single decision on a small paper record that affects the
8: entire
9: country.
8: And then this shortcuts the route of trying to find the right district judge that would get your case ruled in a certain way that the Supreme Court would then pick it up.
9: It eliminates, it shortens the time, It maximizes the number of people who can hear the case and think seriously about the case, and it eliminates forum shopping. Then the third thing is a really odd idea. That is, keep life tenure for judges, keep nine judges, but don't make life tenure for the Supreme Court. What we did was say that what you would do is randomly select people from the circuits and give them seven-year terms on the Supreme Court. And what that does is eliminate the whole, well, you've won the presidency or the Senate, or you've blocked our judges. Yes, you have lifetime tenure on the courts, but you only have temporary tenure on the Supreme Court. And what that does is take away the idea that one party can control things after another. And that could also produce less sweeping changes in the interpretation of the Constitution, because you won't be around for 30 years to interpret your own law.
8: And what was this name of the project again, in case people are intrigued by these ideas?
9: We have a website. Called the project, it was a model city, model constitution, not just for the United States, but we modeled the Constitution on the United States. And I'm afraid the name of the project is immediately, it is whatever the name, we called it ostentatiously after the name of the ideal city in Plato's Republic. So if you Google that, you'll find, it's online, you can find the draft constitution, and that will, I actually am thinking of writing an op-ed, taking those three ideas and saying, hey, you're talking about this, here's this model constitution that offers a completely unique take that gives each party something that it wants.
8: Certainly now's the time with all these topics in the air.
9: Yes.
8: This is Eric in California, independent. What topics do you want to discuss?
11: Hi. The topic is basically how you're discussing AOC having her shot. I think she's a great, great at the at campaigning and up on the giving speeches. But when it comes to like foreign affairs, kind of weak. I think that Amy Klobuchar on the head of the ticket, AOC on the bottom would unite the party, and that could be a winning ticket big time.
8: Klobuchar and Alexandria Ocasio-Cortez, do you think that's a winning Democratic ticket?
9: Well, I was a big fan of Amy Klobuchar as a Democratic nominee in 2020. I thought she should have been the nominee rather than Biden. But the thing is, what happens is you campaign. And what we saw was that Democratic voters had a chance to look at Amy Klobuchar, and they said, for the moderate center-left lane, we'd rather have Pete Buttigieg or Joe Biden. And I think that says something, that if you could pick from central casting, I think that might be right. But what we saw was that whether Amy Klobuchar looked good on paper, and she's certainly smart enough to be president, she doesn't have the it factor that voters seem to want. And I think she's going to end her career as a two-term governor of Minnesota, and I think that's what she'd like. And, you know, maybe an appointment to the Supreme Court if the Democrats want to nominate somebody who is 60-something years old as a way to sidestep a Republican call in the Senate. We'll get a liberal, but you only get somebody who's on the court for 15 years. Again, just trying to think outside the box. But I think in a prime ministerial system, she could be a great prime minister, but in a presidential system, she doesn't have the it factor.
8: Albany, New York, Mike Independent. Go ahead.
12: Hi, guys. How are you? I wanted to first say, when you talked about Mario Cuomo, that brought me back a long way, because I grew up in Queens, and we always had to listen to the story of Mario and his living above the grocery store. And then I moved to upstate New York, and he was our governor. And then I turned 18 in 1990, and my mother loved him. I remember that speech. And then he came up here to Albany, and upstate New York fell apart. And you know, I think in his heart of hearts, he knew he should have ran that one time as well. But that really brought me back. I was laughing. I was thinking of my mother always talking about what could have been, you know what I mean?
8: What are your thoughts on today's politics in New York, Mike?
12: Here in upstate New York, we all know we send all our money downstate, and then the people from New York City, Long Island, push us all out because we can't afford to have our children live up here. They all buy second homes, and they push prices all out. I mean, I live in Albany, but to get anywhere, we may have to move up to the Adirondacks or something. I'm on the Massachusetts border, and the western Massachusetts has become the same way. The affordability is the biggest issue right here. But what I was going to say about the Supreme Court, when you were talking about the terms of it, could there maybe be younger circuit judges who just have something to do on these technology, just the technology arguments, whether they be international or here? Because I think a lot of these people, they're just not, as we say, I mean, I'm 54, they're not hip to the computer and AI stuff at all. I barely am. So maybe there's something to fast track for younger judges. I don't know. Your thoughts on that. That's all I have to the Supreme Court. Thank you.
9: Yeah. The project was Kallipolis, C-A-L-L-I-P-O-L-I-S. Google that, model constitution, you'll find it online. You know, that's an interesting question. You know, we do have a relatively, we have a bifurcated Supreme Court, a few people over 70 and a few people under 60, but that's still probably not the young that you're thinking of. In order to get to the Supreme Court, you usually have to have, you get out of law school and you get out of your clerkships in your late 20s at the earliest. You have to have some sort of paper record as far as being an appellate court judge or a law school teacher like Amy Coney Barrett was before she became an appellate court judge. So that probably means early 40s is the youngest you can be to be considered for the Supreme Court. I wonder if that's even young enough to really get AI and the modern technology. It seems to be much more of a, well, you grew up with it. Now, I've got children, and certainly they are much more social media and tech savvy than people my age who are tech savvy. It might be another 10 years or so before the I get AI, I get modern technology people can get on the Supreme Court as opposed to getting on the district or Supreme Court.
8: But is that an issue that the Supreme Court has struggled with in the past with just the rise of the internet and technology moving faster sometimes than society is ready? This can't be the first time that a question like that has come up. Are they too old to get the issues of today?
9: It is coming up in interpreting the safe harbor provision that was passed in 1996, saying back in the age when the biggest thing on the internet was a chat room, are the people who host a chat room liable for the content that people put up there? And in the Internet Act of the 1996, the court said, no, it's kind of like a village square. Somebody puts up something on the post board, and they shouldn't be held liable for that. Well, and social media is a lot more interactive with algorithms and with editing. It is no longer simply a say what you want. But the court has yet to actually try and struggle. They struggle with, well, it's not quite a publisher, but it's not quite a village square. What is it? And that might be a case where these 70 and 60-year-old judges just still are stuck in the print world.
8: Can I come back to the affordability issue that the caller brings up? It speaks to a column that's in today's Wall Street Journal, not sure if you've read it yet, by Emil Barr. The headline, "The Young MAGA Socialists Are Here." This is what Emil Barr writes. "The left is embracing socialism openly, but we should worry about how the right is arriving at many of the same conclusions by a different route. In a 2025 survey of young likely voters, 42% of conservatives said they would like to see a democratic socialist win the presidency in 2028. Among 2024 Trump voters, that was 35% in a different poll. These aren't disciples of Karl Marx," Emil Barr writes, "but they believe the economy is rigged against them, and they increasingly believe the government should step in to fix it." Are you seeing that? What are your thoughts on that, Colin?
9: I wouldn't call it socialism. Is that in America, people on the right tend to call any sort of government action socialism, which in some circles means that Abraham Lincoln, who supported the protective tariff, was a socialist, and I think that's
8: a broad brush?
9: A little bit of a broad brush. But look, what should be clear to all but free market fundamentalists is that the economy that has developed over the last 30 years benefits a large group of people and does not benefit and also, in some sense, equally large group of people. And the people who have benefits are people like you and me with college degrees in a service or a knowledge industry. The people who it doesn't benefit are native-born Americans of whatever race or ethnic background who work on their feet or work with their hands. They compete with foreign labor in transplanted factories. They compete with foreign labor with large degrees of legal and illegal immigration, and their wages are not, they're not participating in the growth of the economy to the extent that people like we are. Of course, that's creating dissatisfaction. Of course, it's creating demands for government action. And to try and reject that is simply to tell tens of millions of American voters that their opinions don't count. And when they hear, as they usually do, or they can intuit, that leaders of both major parties are essentially saying, we hear you, we just don't want to do anything about it, don't be surprised when they turn to the extremes on the left and right. That's their option. It's a democratic society. And ultimately, the people rule, not the markets.
8: Would you equate the rise of democratic socialism in 2026 and whatever we'll see in 2028 with the rise of the Tea Party in 2009?
9: I would not. It's partly the same and partly different. The Tea Party was essentially the anti-government wing of the Republican Party, mobilized and angry, but it gained a lot of its voting strength in the general election from disaffected Democrats who ended up not supporting the Tea Party. They're just angry at Obama. And that's one of the reasons why it fizzled. It wasn't as strong as you thought it was. So in that sense, the Democratic Socialists are similar in that they represent the progressive wing, which has been at war with the center-left for over 25 years in the Democratic Party, mobilized. But it seems to have a little bit more purchase in bringing in people who aren't part of that wing. And it's more akin to the MAGA movement, which is not the Tea Party, but which is a populist movement taking people from disparate ideological positions, but who are, for different reasons, think that the current bipartisan consensus that still exists outside of Trump world, you know, establishment Republicans dream of a day when they could return to non-Trump Republicanism, and they say, no, we need to throw that out. In that sense, democratic socialism has more akin with MAGAism in saying, no, we know that MAGA Republicans are people we want to be, but we're not willing to compromise our beliefs with you, the center-left, because you are part of the problem, too. They are left-wing populists. MAGA is right-wing populists.
8: About 15 minutes left with Henry Olson this morning, taking your phone calls, lines for Republicans, Democrats, Independents, as usual. And Shamin is in Brooklyn. Democrat, go ahead.
13: Yeah, can you hear me?
8: Yes, sir.
13: Yeah, you guys were talking about AOC winning in 2028. I was wondering, what is his opinion? If Democrats would have had the primaries, ranked choice voting, what do you think that Democrats...
8: And Shimon, you went in and out, but ranked choice voting and how it could change these primaries?
9: Ranked choice voting, which... For people who aren't familiar with it, if instead of just voting for one person, you vote for up to as many people as are on the ballot. So, you know, let's say, taking the 2020 Democratic primary, for example, you voted for Amy Klobuchar or Elizabeth Warren and they didn't win, you could cast a second, you would rank somebody else and then your vote would get transferred to that person. I think what we're seeing is that it's a rough 50-50 split. So ranked choice voting would mean that people who voted for a losing candidate would then choose presumably somebody who is ideologically closer to them. I think it strengthens both sides, but it doesn't eliminate that we will eventually get down to two candidates. I think that we will eventually get down to a candidate of some faction of the establishment and a candidate of some version of the progressive lane, because that's what seems to be the most demand. And ranked choice voting would simply get us there faster, but we would still end up with a one-on-one race, and it's not clear to me who would win that race at this moment.
8: I should note, we'll be talking much more about ranked choice voting in not too long. Rob Ritchie of Expand Democracy, mm-hmm. President and founder of that organization, formerly A Fair Vote,
9: yes.
8: is going to join us. So we'll be plenty more on that topic, so hope that caller continues to tune in. Ronald in Colorado, Independent. You're on with Henry Olson.
14: You could cast that you would rank somebody.
8: And I tell you what, Ronald, stick by your phone and turn down your TV. It is the best way for us to be able to hear you. As we're waiting for Ronald to do that, Jay Sanders on X asks you about what effect would continuing the Iran war or something to be considered a loss in that conflict, what effect would that have on election 2026?
9: Well, it's obviously bad for the president. Is that my newsletter that you can get for free out of the Washington Post is called Margin of Victory. It comes out every Wednesday. And I have been have the ranking of the president's job approval rating among in polls with registered and likely voters. And right before the war, it was around 44%. It is now sitting below 40%. It is quite clear that the war and its aftermath has cost the president 4 to 5 points in job approval, and that is why Republicans are in trouble. A continuation of the war or a perception of a loss would probably not help the president. If he were able to somehow get the Gulf of Hormuz, Strait of Hormuz open without the appearance of a loss, that would help him, but that's kind of like, hoping that the pink unicorn is going to walk in, because the Iranian regime knows that's what Trump wants. They're not going to give it to him. And so I think it's going to continue to be a drag until after the election. And then we'll see what the president, with 2 years before the next election, he's not going to be in the ballot. I don't think I'd want to be the Iranian regime on the Wednesday after the midterms.
8: Andre is in Washington, D.C., independent. Andre, you are next.
15: Hey, I wonder, what do you think about a Ro Khanna, established Democrat, and Michael Steele, Republican, that ticket? Do you think that could be a winner ticket, Ro Khanna and Michael Steele?
9: So I think if AOC doesn't run, Ro Khanna has been making it clear that he wants to run. He has been running around the country endorsing every progressive challenger in sight. Lots of people that your listeners would not know of, but nerds like me who do it for a living have to know of. AOC is not there. Bernie Sanders is not there. Ro Khanna is there. Okay, he is building chits for a progressive run. He has tens of millions of dollars in the bank. He and AOC are the top leaders in fundraising that they can just transfer over to a presidential race from their house accounts. So he has the money. He has the chits. He doesn't have the national name ID. But I think he will be the person who is the immediate beneficiary if she doesn't run. And he is a strong, albeit very left-wing person. Michael Steele, that's an interesting choice, former Republican lieutenant governor. Still, I think, claims to be a Republican, flirted with running for the Republican nomination in his native Maryland a few years ago, but is clearly somebody who now backs Democrats in the Trump era. I don't know if the Democratic base would go for an African-American former Republican lieutenant governor who has switched sides, but I could see that being an attractive strategy, which would be to say we're going to be open to all people who are unhappy with the current administration. We're even going to put somebody one heartbeat from the White House who isn't quite a Democrat. That's what Katie Hobbs is doing in Arizona. She picked a lieutenant governor who is a former Republican who has switched to being a Democrat-leaning independent, exactly trying to make that play for disaffected Republicans. I think it would be a gutsy move. Steele is articulate. He's got his own personal weaknesses from his time as Republican National Committee chairman. But if not Steele, something like that would be a gutsy move. I'm not sure the Democratic Party wants to have somebody who's not a full-bred, loyal Democrat one heartbeat away from the White House. Khanna's relative youth might make them happier with it.
8: From 2028, come back to 2026. And in just a few minutes we have left with you, did want to talk about the Senate race again and your column recently. Mm-hmm. Democrats are hoping for a Nebraska or a Montana Senate surprise. Explain.
9: Yeah, so there's a bunch. In the last few years, what we've started to see is Democrats clearing the field in deep red states, states that Trump won by 15, 20 points or more. And a centrist independent is the person who they de facto back. That's happening in this race in Idaho and Nebraska. They tried to get it done in Montana, but the Democrat wouldn't get out of the race. What's clear from history is that move, which has been done a few times, does get more votes than a Democrat, but these states are so deep red, it was really hard to see how you go from doing 5 points better than Kamala Harris to doing 10 points better than Kamala Harris. So I suspect that what you're going to see is that being much ado about nothing. A few years ago, Evan McMullen, the independent conservative who ran against Trump in 2016, did an independent bid in Utah against Mike Lee. He did better than a Democrat would have done, but he still lost by 10 points. And I suspect you're going to be seeing a lot of those better than a Democrat, but not good enough to actually win. Even Nebraska, where Dan Osborne came within a few points of beating Deb Fischer in 2024, he's back for a second bite at the apple. Pete Ricketts is independently wealthy. He's not going to be caught macking the way that Deb Fischer was. Wouldn't be surprised if Dan Osborne, despite the Democratic year, ends up with around that 45% to 47% that he got a few years ago. Losing to Pete Ricketts by 6 points in Nebraska is not bad, but it's still losing.
8: If you're one of those independent candidates, how do you answer the question, if you are elected, who do you caucus with when you get to the Senate?
9: Yeah, well, what they tend to do is fudge the question, but you kind of know who they're going to caucus with, don't you? And that's part of the problem, is that when you are a independent who relies on 100% Democratic support, in the sense of Democrats voting for you and the official state party not getting involved in the race against you, you can't legitimately say, you know, I might caucus with the Republicans Because if you do that, then Democrats will say, well, why should I vote for you? So I don't think they answer the question, but everyone knows who they'd caucus with.
8: Gordon's waiting. Kansas City, Republican. Gordon, you're on with Henry Olson. Go ahead.
16: Thank you, John. My first question's for you, John. Why would C-SPAN 2 have a communist lesbian on for hours in the morning? It makes me want to just drop C-SPAN totally.
8: Gordon, I think you're talking about some of the podcasts that we've been airing. If you're not interested in that one that we're airing on C-SPAN 2, do you like Hugh Hewitt? We're going to be showing his podcast, his show, his radio show, right afterwards. Do you want to listen to him?
16: He's not near as far out there as she is. She's on FSTV every night spewing that crap. Okay, Mr. Olson, tell us about the Texas Senate race. Thank you. Goodbye, John.
8: Texas Senate.
9: Yeah, Texas Senate, that's going to be a very interesting race. You've got James Tallarico, the Democratic nominee, state representative, running against Ken Paxton, the attorney general. Paxton is a name that people who listen to C-SPAN probably know because he's been impeached, not convicted. He has going through a divorce because of biblical standards or situation, which is what his soon-to-be ex-wife, who herself is a state senator, says. In other words, he's had multiple affairs. He's been indicted by the SEC. This is a guy who's got more baggage than an American Tourist or commercial. But James Tallarico is progressive. He wants to say he's more moderate, but there's a lot of instances saying a lot of very progressive things on hot-button social issues over the years, both on X and on camera. And it's really going to be a question of, will Paxton's personal issues outweigh Tallarico's liberalism in a state that still leans pretty strongly Republican in Texas? I don't know who's going to win that race. Tallarico is ahead in most polls, but not outside of the margin of error. But that is the question. And what we know is that typically people who are undecided from one party, who don't want to vote for their party's nominee, end up doing so reluctantly in the end. If Tallarico in polls cannot get to a margin where he's converting those undecided votes to his votes by, say, the middle of October or the end of October, moving from like the 45 to 47% where he is now to 49 to 51%. If he's still stuck in the 47 to 46 range where he is right now, that is actually good news for Paxton, because in that last 72 hours before election, there's going to be a lot of undecided Republicans who are going to say, God, I can't believe I have to vote for that guy, but they will.
8: Is Texas a must-win for Democrats if they want to take the Senate?
9: No. They have to win two of four, Ohio, Iowa, Texas, and Alaska. Texas is one of those races. Sherrod Brown in Ohio is ahead of the appointed incumbent John Husted. That's another race where that could go away. Patrick Ruffini of Echelon Insights wrote a fascinating column yesterday about how for the last four cycles, summer polls always overestimate the Democrats significantly. So you know, we've got polls. We are in the summertime. Read the polls in October. They'll be more accurate. If Brown is still ahead by 4 to 6 points in October, then I think that's a better chance at a pickup for them than Texas. And then Iowa is the last one where Josh Turek is running against Ashley Hinson, who is a representative from Northeast Iowa, to succeed Joni Ernst.
8: So two of those four, and then they also have to win, of course, North Carolina.
9: And then they have to win North Carolina. They have to win Maine. They have to hold Georgia, and they have to hold Michigan. You know, look, I've seen pool shark shows. You know, people can make really tricky bank shots. But that's what the Democrats are trying to do. Right now, in the current environment, they could do it. And let's not say that they can't. But that's what they're trying to do. It's essentially a very tricky bank shot in getting to a one- or two-seat Senate majority.
8: Time for just a couple more calls. Janet in Illinois, independent. Go ahead.
17: Yes, I see this gentleman seems to be pushing AOC. I do not believe a woman is going to win. The men in this country will not vote for a woman for president. Period. And we ought to give up on her right now and go with the, whatever man, Democrat, has enough power to win. And get rid of the idea of AOC winning. She won't.
8: That's Janet in Illinois. Are you pushing the idea of AOC?
9: No, I'm an analyst, which is to say I'm looking and I'm saying, I'm trying to get ahead of the curve. I'm trying to look and say, here's this story that I think could happen. Here is the reasons why it would be something that she ought to do. I do this for a lot of people. I wrote a piece about Ro Khanna 2 or 3 weeks before saying, if AOC doesn't run, look at Ro Khanna because he's doing all the things that you need to do to set up a presidential race. Read my column in Margin of Victory. You'll see that it's not just dedicated to AOC. But I will note that I'm not the only person who has seen this lane. I might have written the longest column about it recently, but there's lots of people who are talking about it, including lots of progressive leaders. And when AOC was asked about it on the Sunday morning show a week and a half ago, she deferred the question with candidate speak, non-speak, which is, I'm concentrating on the midterms right now. And then they asked her about the Senate race, and she dismissed it with, let's just say, less inviting language.
8: What's this week's column going to be about?
9: This week's column is going to be about polling, whether or not polling it can be trusted. And my argument is you need to look at modern polling the way Ronald Reagan looked at the Soviet Union, trust but verify.
8: Where can people go if they want to check out that poll?
9: That column?
8: No, that column.
9: Yeah,
8: sorry. That column about polls.
9: It's every Wednesday I'm on the Washington Post, so you can see it on the Washington Post website. If you subscribe to Margin of Victory, which is my Wednesday newsletter, you will see the column. You will see my rankings of races that are interesting to look at, things that I've got my eye on, and you'll see my assessment of the general landscape compared to the president's job approval.
8: EPPC.org is the website of the Ethics and Public Policy Center as well, where you can also see Henry Olson's work and plenty in the archives at C-SPAN, some 61 appearances after today. Always appreciate your time. Let's do it again before the election.
9: I'd love to. Thank you very much.
8: Coming up, we are going to be talking with Expand Democracy president and founder Rob Ritchie. We'll discuss use of ranked choice voting in elections and election reform. That conversation right after the break.
9: Races that are interesting to look at, things that I've got my eye on, and you'll see my assessment of the general landscape compared to the president's job approval.
8: EPPC.org is the website of the Ethics and Public Policy Center as well, where you can also see Henry Olson's work and plenty in the archives at C-SPAN, some 61 appearances after today. Always appreciate your time. Let's do it again before the election.
9: I'd love to. Thank you very much.
8: Coming up, we are going to be talking with Expand Democracy president and founder Rob Ritchie. We'll discuss use of ranked choice voting in elections and election reform. That conversation right after the break. At C-SPAN, some 61 appearances after today. Always appreciate your time. Let's do it again before the election.
9: I'd love to. Thank you very much.
8: Coming up, we are going to be talking with Expand Democracy president and founder Rob Ritchie. We'll discuss use of ranked choice voting in elections and election reform. That conversation right after the break. Right after the break.

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0: or the other, and they'll automatically ask, who funds your group?
1: Yeah, well, Expand Democracy is pretty small at this point. It's sort of a startup phase, and it's funded by individuals, and, you know, I have two staff, and that's our full. And we actually don't want to become a big group, because what we want to do, we want to become a bigger group. We have to have to for more money to be able to do what we're doing, but success will be catalyzing support for other ideas. And I think on the partisan issue, it's to be expected that people will think that every change to elections could affect one party or the other, but there's just a lot of things that make democracy better for all of us. And I think we're actually in a time where the nature of the base of support for the parties has changed. Lower-income, less well-educated voters are now more Republican, so the higher turnout elections are actually at this point better for Republicans. That seems to be the case, at least with Donald Trump on the ballot. And I think there's no certainty that doing things that just help more people vote and to learn about their choices and to make sure those choices count helps one side or the other.
0: So one of your,
1: it helps voters, though, every time.
0: One of your key areas, the first on your website of expanding the power of voters, is ranked choice voting. Explain what that means for folks who are still trying to wrap their arms around
1: right.
0: it.
1: Right.
0: And why does that expand the power of voters?
1: My very first time on C-SPAN was back in 1992, calling in and talking to Ross Perot when he was the independent candidate for president that year. And I asked him about ranked choice voting, and he responded positively. So it's been an idea I've thought about for a long time. And his candidacy kind of helps reflect why this is a good idea, I think. He was on the ballot in all 50 states. He actually got his vote in 1992 for president was greater than the margin of victory in 49 states, meaning that only a single state was won with more than half the vote. And in a ranked choice system, it's designed to better ensure that the winner has a majority support. That's the basic goal. And that when you have more than two candidates, that might not happen. And it actually doesn't happen a lot. Last night, there were primaries in Florida and Wyoming where the winner will likely win in November that were won with less than a third of the vote, only 25% of the vote in Wyoming. And the idea of a ranked choice ballot is to say, okay, I have a first choice, but that's not my only preference. I'm looking at three or four candidates. I've thought about them. I have more to say, and I have an opportunity, not a requirement, to say, well, that's my second choice. That's my third choice. And those choices come into play if your first choice isn't a very strong candidate. So if your candidate is in last place and there's no majority winner, then you look at those ballots for the last place candidate and you count them for your second choice. And it's essentially creating an insurance policy for your vote, a better chance for it to count. And what we find is that in ranked choice elections, there's a lot of them now in the United States, and when they go to that instant runoff, that second or third round of counting, the total number of votes that end up counting more toward the decision is about 30% more votes on average count toward the winner and the second place candidate. It's just helping us get better outcomes for voters. That's the key goal of the system.
0: So where is it being used in 2026? How is it working? And have you gotten any feedback on whether this is more confusing or adding more clarity to the process?
1: So it's never confusing, I think, for voters as they vote. And that's one of the really important points. As long as you have a decently designed ballot, and there's now best practices for that, that I think fit, you know, our current voting equipment, you will regularly see 99.8% of voters casting a valid ballot, like a really high rate of ballots. And in races where people care about the candidates, 80 to 90% of people ranking, using that opportunity to rank. They don't have to. It was used in the Maine primaries this year. Maine is at the state level, had the longest standing use of ranked choice voting. Open seat race for governor on the Democratic side, no one had more than about a quarter of the vote of first choices. So if that was Wyoming Republicans yesterday, that's it. But that wasn't it in Maine. And so it ended up being that the candidate in second, Hannah Pingree, turned out to be a much stronger candidate head-to-head against the person in first when you factor that in. Turnout was the highest it's ever been in Maine. Republicans also had a ranked choice contest, and its nominee also won in a ranked choice vote that confirmed that he's the strongest candidate. And it's used in different ways. Like just yesterday, or not yesterday, but coming up, South Carolina is in the middle of its runoff. And overseas voters in South Carolina, Georgia, Louisiana, Mississippi, Alabama, several

0: states like that, when there's a runoff, those voters get to return a ranked choice ballot. And if there's a runoff, they've already voted so that they don't have to try to get a ballot out to them again. So South Carolina has only a two-week runoff right now for that U.S. Senate race. And the only way they can do that is by having their overseas voters use ranked choice voting. And then this November, the big showcase use of it, I think, will be the Alaska governor's race. It's also being used in a sort of a modest way, I mean, in a way that could be somewhat important in the Senate and House. But the governor's race has four candidates, two Democrats, two Republicans. Actually, if it had been a top two primary like California, it would have been just two Democrats for governor. But because it's a top four system in Alaska, there'll be four candidates. There'll be a ranked choice ballot. And I think it will really create incentives for the person who emerges from that to be someone who has kind of reached out and built a coalition that I think will help governance in Alaska.
1: So is a top four ranked choice ballot your dream for all federal races and state races in this country?
0: I'm actually helped develop that idea to kind of find a way to work with people who like all candidate primaries, like the California system. And I was sort of skeptical of the California system on its own because I want more than two choices in November. And if you're going to have more than two choices, that's where ranked choice voting comes in. So it kind of came out of the idea of like, well, what's a way to have open primaries and an open general election? I'm a big fan of the Maine system as well, you know, which it uses ranked choice voting in the primary and then again in November. I like the ranked choice ballot being built in where it makes sense. I think if I were to say the biggest North Star goal for me would be kind of tying into this whole controversy we're having about gerrymandering in this country, is to change congressional elections to multi-member districts with a ranked choice ballot. And that becomes a form of proportional representation that sort of opens up the whole country to representation for all and a valuable use of the ranked choice ballot.
1: So unpack that a little bit, just because people may still be getting their heads around ranked choice voting. Multi-member congressional district ranked choice voting seems like something that might be a concern or confusing for
0: people.
1: Well,
0: it's interesting. Most of our local races are actually not single-member districts. So if you just look at all local races in this country, most of them are at-large, meaning the candidates run citywide.
1: School board
0: and so on. But they're usually winner-take-all, meaning that you have the same number of votes as seats. You vote for three or four candidates, and there's three or four seats, and one side can win all of the seats. We actually had a history of that for U.S. House races for decades. And, you know, 1820s and 30s and so on, you'd look at results, and one party would be sweeping all the seats. The party system got stronger, and as that became more determinant about how people voted, you would see one side win all. So in the early 1840s, Congress, by statute, required single-member districts to kind of provide fairness. But as we now see, that's not necessarily fair.
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0: We're in this race to the bottom on gerrymandering. So I think there's a time to have that same conversation, and that's where using multi-member districts, but not with the winner-take-all formula, but with a non-winner-take-all formula, kind of a shared representation concept. And the goal with this system is that for like-minded voters to have the power to elect candidates in relation to their voting strength, right? So if there's three seats and one side is about a third of the vote, the goal is for them to win one out of three seats. That's a proportional representation formula. And ranked choice voting kind of accommodates that when applied in multi-member districts. And it's done in several cities right now, done in Ireland and some other places. And it basically still remains a very voter-friendly system. The voter controls their ballot. They can look at candidates, express their preferences. But you also essentially wouldn't have any hard red, hard blue districts. You would essentially have a lot of different shades of purple, and every district would be in play. And the whole gerrymandering fight would be just completely defanged.
1: You want to talk election reform, Rob Ritchie, one of the best to be able to do it with, and he's taking your questions and calls. Here's how you can call in: Republicans 202-748-8001, Democrats 202-748-8000, Independents 202-748-8002. We'll look for your texts as well, 202-748-8003. A minute ago, you were talking about how over time the party system got stronger in this country and more influential. How long do you think it'll be before we have a viable third party in this country and not just a spoiler third country in elections? You bring up Ross Perot,
3: right,
1: and the fact that his margin of victory in many of these states was not just a spoiler margin of victory.
0: Correct. And, you know, that was an example of, like, that was the time when term limits was also sweeping the nation, and sort of a hunger for change. And we had what a lot of people saw was a duopoly that was hip-locked. Right? They're just too similar. That's not what they see today, right? It's a whole different sort of analysis of deadlocked, and they can't, like, the polarization is so intense. But in both cases, a challenge was it was very hard to have a viable choice outside the major parties. And this is where ranked choice voting fits in. Our first national chair was John Anderson, who had run for president in 1980, going way back. My first chance to vote was way back in 1980. And so I knew John from that experience. And he was a third party candidate, also a former Republican who ran as an independent. And it's just very hard in those situations to not be seen as a quote-unquote spoiler. And particularly when it's so intense right now in the choice between the major parties, even when a lot of voters aren't happy with either party, they tend to dislike one of them more. And so they don't want to, quote unquote, waste their vote. And this is where ranked choice voting fits in so nicely, because you say, okay, I just want to have a free chance to vote for whom I like. And this would be a way for third parties and independents, when there's support out there, to kind of vote for them. The proportional system, which is reflected, by the way, in the Fair Representation Act. It's actually in Congress. There's a bill to do what I was talking about, proportional ranked choice voting in multi-member districts. That would lower the barrier to entry. It would allow candidates to win with, say, 15% to 20% of the vote, depending on the number of seats being elected. And that would, where there's real energy for third parties and independents, create an opportunity for them to win in relation to their voting strength.
1: So what would you say to Bill, who wrote in just a minute ago? In your view, what effect does ranked choice voting have on the concept we have in this country of one person, one vote?
0: It's actually embodying it better, I think, than what we have now. So your vote never counts for more than one candidate at a time. It's an insurance vote, right? So it's like, my kind of analogy is, if you go in, like, you're a big butter pecan ice cream fan, you go in and say, oh, I'd love to have a butter pecan cone, and the person says, I'm sorry, we don't have that. But we do have chocolate, and the person said, well, you know, chocolate's a good choice. You don't walk out with two ice cream cones, you walk out with one, right? So you get a vote, and if your candidate is in last place and can't win, then your ballot counts for your second choice, and the other candidate is no longer in the running, right? So it's counting for one candidate at a time. I think if we think about one person, one vote, and you have these big crowded fields, and you can only vote for one of them, and a candidate's winning with 25% of the vote, and representing 100% of people, that's really kind of, I think, kind of a not a reflection of one person, one vote. Or it is in a certain basic sense, but it's not in a democratic sense, that we're not getting as many votes count as they should. And we want as many people's votes to count.
1: Explain what a zombie vote is.
0: That's a good example of this problem of just, you know, crowded fields. But it becomes particularly clear, kind of the canary in the coal mine of the problem, when a candidate's no longer running. So you saw this big time in Democratic primaries in Wisconsin and Michigan recently, where you had candidates decide they were not viable anymore, or there's something going on relatively close to the final primary, and they dropped out. But a lot of people vote early in this country with sort of a creating greater access, and their names are still on the ballot. And so in Wisconsin, in the governor primary that was won by David Crowley, by, you know, about 0.5% of the vote, there were, I think, almost 10% of the vote was for candidates who were no longer running. And those voters, if they had only known, would have voted for someone else, almost certainly, right? And so the ranked choice ballot would be a great way for those voters to have had a second or third choice, along with people whose, there were active candidates who got like 7%, and they also didn't get a second choice, so that choice between David Crowley and Francesca Hung would have been head-to-head, and that's what an instant runoff achieves.
1: Leads to the question, how do you feel about universal mail-in voting?
0: I'd like universal mail-in voting. I think it's a reasonable choice for states to make. It, particularly in primaries and local elections, it tends to boost turnout. You have more time to think about the candidates, more a longer voting window. You can say, oh, who's running for school board? Ah, I didn't know who those people are. You can do a little research. And, you know, most people, when they are, quote unquote, voting by mail, they're actually dropping their ballot off. So it's really like getting your ballot by mail and having time to think about it and cast a ballot. I think that it goes very well with ranked choice voting, though, because if you're voting earlier, the race can change or candidates can drop out. And it just makes a lot of sense to give voters that extra power and freedom. We'll get into some to the what the Democratic Party just did and didn't do on ranked choice voting for presidential primaries. But those are a really great example of the sort of the zombie candidate issue, because you have these sequential contests and candidates start dropping out. And yet you have early voting. So in like 2020, more than 500,000 California voters voted for a presidential candidate in the Democratic primary who had dropped out. And if they had only known, they would not have done that. But if they had had a ranked choice ballot, that ballot could have counted for them.
1: So bring me to this news about the Democratic National Committee.
0: Yeah, so I have always believed, and I still believe, that ranked choice voting is a nonpartisan issue that's just better for voters. And for many, many years, it worked that way. I campaigned in Alaska early on with Republicans for ranked choice voting the first time it was on the ballot in 2002 there, where it didn't win, but that was more Republican supported. Have worked with legislators of both sides. What we've seen in the last 3 or 4 years is a movement of Republicans against ranked choice voting based on not liking some of the outcomes or not liking some of the applications, like the Alaska system. And Democrats have generally liked it. Certainly the base of Democratic voters do. But you still have kind of some older Democrats who are hesitant or uncertain about what it means for things that they're used to. And you have the sort of the hesitant faction, I would say, of the Democratic Party. There's something called the Rules and Bylaws Committee. Said, you know what, let's just kind of keep our contests as it always has generally been in 2028 and have everyone use a single choice ballot and no one use a ranked choice ballot that counts toward the delegate selection. Actually, several states had done ranked choice voting in 2020, and you have it in law for presidential primaries in Maine and D.C., and the local Democrats in these places really want to use their system. And so it created a conversation that the full Democratic National Committee had this past week, where I think to the credit of those who had been skeptical, they kind of listened to the state party concerns and decided that they had sort of gotten ahead of themselves by just getting, like, saying that you can't do it universally. And they're going to take a look at state plans as they come in and I think very likely get to a point of understanding when it can be approved and when it cannot. So we'll likely see several states doing ranked choice voting in the Democratic primaries in 2028. But as of a week ago, it looked like that might not have been possible.
1: Let me pause there because I have plenty of calls on this and we've talked about a lot. So I want to hear from viewers. Renee, Florida Democrat, you are up first with Rob Ritchie.
3: Good morning, John and Rob. This is a very interesting conversation. I have been paying attention to ranked choice voting, especially when you're – I want to know if it's each – party does this ranked choice voting, or if it gets to a point where everybody does, because like in my district, they gerrymandered it. Like I go to a different polling place now. So there aren't, you know, when I look at the total number of Democrats and the total number of Republicans, there's a much lower number of Democrats than there are Republicans in my county. And, you know, and I watched that, I think it might have been the first ranked choice voting in Alaska with Lisa Murkowski. I could be wrong about that. But, you know, she seems to vote, I want to say, more for her constituents. But, you know, when I see her and Susan Collins voting against stuff together and PACs and all that, then I question it. But I also want to say with the last Mr. Olson, he was, and was Sarah Palin, was she a ranked choice vote? Because he was saying with it when the Tea Party, you know, came in, his opinion is so much different than mine. I think it was more of a racial thing. They didn't like the black president, and they were going to do anything they could do to change that. I don't know if it's the Heritage Foundation or what, but I sure would love to have a choice of Republicans. Like, if there's a Republican, I want my choice of Republican.
1: Renee, let me stop you there. Rob Ritchie, let you jump in.
0: Yes, there's different ways to get into that question. Let me talk about the Alaska system a little more fully, because I think it is a really interesting model. And by the way, these models are developing, and one use of ranked choice voting doesn't describe all of the uses of it, and even the places where it's used, it could evolve, I think, in ways that are based on learning. But there's some really fascinating things going on in Alaska. So in Alaska, rather than separate the primaries and have, you know, one party vote in one group and another party in another and small parties having their own primaries, there's just an all-candidate primary. So that just happened yesterday. And we're still counting the ballots because they have a lot of vote-by-mail ballots that take some time to count. And then that's the same way they do it in California. But in California, they only advance two. In Alaska, they advance four. And so what that has meant, say, in the governor's race is the first and second place finisher look like it's going to be Democrats. The third and fourth are going to be Republicans. And they all will advance. So that primary electorate has narrowed a big field to four, but it hasn't determined the outcome. And actually, the way primaries work in this country and the way that we have so many safe seats in this country is that usually the primary decides the outcome. More than 80% of races are effectively decided by low turnout races, often with, you know, winners having 30% of the vote or so. In Alaska, they're trying to get to a point where the winner truly has built a majority and the will of the people is defined. So, if you were in Alaska rather than, Florida, let's say the Florida's governor's race, or the Senate race, right, where you just had, kind of an upset win in the Democratic primary, well, probably both would advance. And a Republican who was way out front, and maybe another Republican or maybe an independent, but there would have been four candidates, and you would have learned about the candidates, but it wouldn't have, like, that's the final answer on the Democratic field. It would have allowed more choice in November to sort things out. The ranked choice ballot kind of allows that. When Lisa Murkowski won in 2022, she actually led in first choices. So in a plurality race, she would have also won. But ranked choice voting clarified that she was actually a strong majority winner in a head-to-head race with another Republican who was second. What was interesting in Alaska that year is a Republican won for governor, who was a more hardline, kind of traditional Republican. You had Murkowski, who is a more moderate Republican. And then you had Mary Peltola win in the House race against Sarah Palin and a guy named Begich, who is now the candidate. And she had emerged from this process as sort of not very well known and is now still, I think, the most popular politician in the state, but kind of an example of sort of a crowdsourcing opportunity that this system does. And I wanted to lay that out partly because in the state legislative races, it's really interesting to have all of those dynamics at play in district after district. And now both legislative chambers are governed with bipartisan or kind of cross-partisan coalitions. So they don't just have one party running things. They have an agreement to kind of work together, and most legislators are part of it, and they find ways to look for common ground rather than divide things. And I think it's tied to the system that they have.
1: Do you think state party leaders like you, like the work that you're doing, or do they see you as a threat to the power of political parties in states?
0: It really depends. I think this DNC vote was a good example because I was part of those who were saying, no, state parties should be able to do ranked choice voting, and state parties wanted to do ranked choice voting. So I was kind of allied with them. There were other, like a faction of the Democratic Party that's like, oh, we don't like this idea. It's kind of, you know, it might disrupt things. So it's not like a single simple answer. I have a long history of working with Republicans also. I think that it's very easy to be comfortable with what you know and to play by the rules you have and consultants whispering in your ear, like, I know how to win in this system, so don't change it. But I would say there's a lot of appreciation of the fact that our democracy needs to keep evolving. And that's our whole national tradition. You know, we celebrating 250 years of the United States of America, and that idea of creating a more perfect union toward the goals of measurement of the consent of the government. You know, like that's been an ongoing conversation. And the parties are often, factions within them are ready to work with people trying to make things better. And there's always like factions who are saying, no, I'm against women's suffrage or whatever it might be.
1: How concerned are you about evolving elections and concerns about rigged elections and where evolving becomes rigged or the use of the term rigged and lowering people's confidence in elections in general?
0: I think confidence is such a big deal. I really want ranked choice voting, for instance, where I think some of the opposition is saying like, oh, the outcomes seem to take too long. I don't know how it's quite working. I want it to be absolutely transparent. I would like to get to a point where the results are in real time with non-ranked choice voting results, because I think confidence in the outcome is part of a healthy democracy. I think there's good answers to all the things that people say about ranked choice voting and voter confidence, but sort of stepping into my expand democracy hat more generally, I think we just need to keep doing our best to find means of auditing elections, being transparent, we're supporting poll workers and educating people about who poll workers are, all these things that I think can contribute to us trusting election results. And I think that that's part of what makes a healthy democracy.
1: Mark, Michigan, independent. Go ahead. You're on with Rob Ritchie.
4: Yes, sir. The concept is how would we work with ranked choice voting out 20-30% of the people in the House and or Senate if we both knew how much money they were earning outside politics compared to what they're making now? If we had all that disinformation, what would be the rank? Could we rank choice vote out some of the senators that really don't want to retire because of whatever exploitation of their position? They've, you know, gained wealth or whatever, but is that a way of filtering out a generational process of how to get younger people into politics rather than just letting the system ride as they do on the roller coaster, or at least, I don't know.
1: Got your point, Mark.
0: Yeah. Well, incumbent retention, people being returned off, is incredibly high in this country. And part of it is they can kind of control they're very good at knowing how to win in the rules, and they're very good at making calculations of how to govern to kind of keep that. And a lot of it, as I was saying earlier, is about doing what you need to do to win your primaries, and then the general election isn't competitive. I really want competitive general elections. And I want independents and third parties to have a fair shot. I want different ways of just making those competitive. The multi-member district system is really the most reliable way to do that. And when you have a competitive general election and a ranked choice ballot, that one of the values I like about it is that it really takes away the argument like, oh, don't run, you might waste the vote, you know, it's not your turn, wait your turn. It's like, no, I can run, I can make my case, and that kind of crowdsourcing outcome. So it's much harder for an incumbent who, for whatever reason, perhaps the one that you're raising, but whatever it might be, has lost trust of the voters, or their people are ready for change. They can vote for change. They won't necessarily vote for change. It just creates a competitive environment where they have to prove that they're able to be a majority winner in November with the biggest, most competitive electorate.
1: What do you expect elections to look like in this country 10 years from now? What would you consider success for this movement?
0: Well, I think we are at a time of great stress in the gerrymandering place. I think that we just can't keep going the way it is now, I think. I mean, we could, but I think we shouldn't. And I think there'll be a very big conversation about how we can stop, you know, every cycle, new districts being drawn, and the idea of any integrity of geographic representation is just being thrown out the door. So I think there's going to be a conversation about how best we do that. So I think that I would suspect over 10 years, I don't know how fast it will be, but I think that I would hope that within 10 years we will have changed the regime of how we do redistricting, and that could be multi-member districts. I would like it to be that. It could at least be having a national standard that doesn't allow mid-decennial redistricting between the censuses and takes away, you know, this sort of partisan overlay. We need a big conversation about voting rights in this country in the wake of the ruling of the Supreme Court that sort of gutted Section 2 of the Voting Rights Act. And I think that's where there'll be conversations about proportional voting. I remain confident that the ranked choice ballot if we can do what I was saying, which is to have the results be as fast and transparent as non-ranked choice voting results. There's so often it makes sense. It so often speaks to crowded primary fields, zombie candidates, to any thought of independence and third parties. And frankly, it makes sense for both parties. I think that we could cross that barrier where it becomes the norm and not the exotic thing. And once you pass that sort of critical threshold, I think it's much easier for it just to become the norm. And it is, by the way, in some other countries. Australia and Ireland, voting is ranked choice voting, right? That's just the way, that's how people think about it.
1: Why did you first get into this issue? When did you become first passionate about this?
0: It was right in the early 1990s. I sort of talk about myself being part of the why not generation, generation X, Y, Z. You had seen these incredible changes in the Berlin Wall going down, the end of apartheid, like and these sort of things that seemed possible that we could do things. And I was very part of that dissatisfied group of people that felt that our system was not responsive, that one way to move forward was term limits, and that remains very popular. But I wanted to do a system that kind of expanded choice and a kind of a more kind of way in, and just so we can have this sort of fuller expression of who we are in elections, not have people be sort of in their safe little fortresses as in incumbent. So it's been a 35-year struggle.
1: At the beginning of this interview, you talked about your phone call with Ross Perot. I think my producer was able to find it, September 11th, 1992.
0: Okay,
1: We're going to play it out. It's about a minute, and you can tell us if this is actually you.
0: I actually haven't seen it since I did it.
1: from the C-SPAN website, the Wayback Machine. Here we go.
5: I was calling. I'm a national director of an organization called Citizens for Proportional Representation, and one of our advisory members is John Anderson, former presidential candidate, and he had an op-ed in the New York Times recently in which he promoted the idea of preferential voting, which is something that we're talking about. But I'm not sure if you're familiar with it, but it would permit supporters of yours to vote for you this November, even if you don't actually get back in the race, but you're still on the ballot. And then if you were the candidate who finished third, to have their preferences go from you to their second choice. Candidates wouldn't just vote for one person. They would rank candidates in order of preference. Their first choice would have the best chance to win, but if that candidate didn't win, finished last, then the voters would have preferences go to their second choices. I was wondering what you would think about such an idea. It would give people a chance to have more candidates running properly and have more choices than just two.
6: Thanks, Alexander.
7: Interesting idea. I'd want to study it closely. I would say the first thing we ought to do is get rid of the Electoral College. It's just like a dinosaur sitting out there, and just go direct to the voters, and then go to these more subtle and sophisticated ideas if they make sense. But there's one obvious thing we need to do, and that's get rid of the Electoral College, because it really distorts the wishes of the American voter.
8: You'd vote directly then for the president.
7: Absolutely.
1: Rob Ritchie.
0: That's so fun.
1: September 11th, 1992.
0: Yeah.
1: Your thoughts today, looking back on that call?
0: Well, it's actually relatively articulate. I was still in my 20s at that time, but making the case. And I had remembered him being a little more receptive than he was. He was cautiously receptive. Interestingly, he raises the issue of the Electoral College, because we didn't get into this, and there's only so many things we can do. But I've also been part of an effort to change the Electoral College system to the National Popular Vote Interstate Compact, which is, again, like a constructive solution to the problem that he raises there. And it, by the way, is very much on the cusp of getting across the finish line. So anyway, it's fun to have that reminded that he was a fan of going to a National Popular Vote as well.
1: Let me try to get one more call in for Rob Ritchie before we let you go for the day. Richard in Grove City, Ohio, Independent. Go ahead.
9: Yeah, good morning. I'm kind of contemptuous of both the Democrats and the Republican parties. The way I see it, both parties are private clubs. They're really not government entities as such. They just control the government entities. Here in Ohio, as an example, we're pretty much gerrymandered as a Republican state, and the legislature recently passed a law to outlaw ranked choice voting. I want more independence, basically, in the Congress. And I think maybe with ranked choice voting, we can get more independence and get people to stop thinking as a group. In other words, a Democrat or a Republican, they're into groupthink. They don't think individually anymore. That's why you got these blocks of votes that everybody votes the same way in each party. It's absurd. I would rather see about one-third of the Congress being independent people that could vote what they really believe in instead of just voting for a party line. I'm sick of it, actually. And I'd just like to know what you think of my thoughts, especially with Ohio denying the choice of ranked choice voting.
1: Richard, thank you. Thanks for the call. Rob Ritchie, give you the final minute or two here.
0: So the fastest growing group of voters in this country are independent voters who are unaffiliated, younger voters, heavily going that direction. And I think that that doesn't always mean the same thing, like they aren't on one place in the spectrum, but they also, I think, as a reflection of what the caller was saying, is that they are dissatisfied with being sort of put in a box and that box being as limited as it is. And I think that's partly my confidence that we can make this shift from voting as it is now to voting as ranking, because it accommodates that energy and kind of allows it. And it doesn't disrupt the major parties unless the major parties are not representative. And they should be representative, and if they're not, then they're going to lose. There are some great resources out there for independent voters. Independent Voter News is an outlet that kind of tracks things. Ballot Access News follows a lot of these issues. But I think it's a movement that's coming, particularly if you think about young people who also, by the way, overwhelmingly support ranked choice voting and changing the way we vote. And that also gives me hope. Younger people in the sense of under 50, right? So it's a broad definition. So expand democracy has a lot of things about good ideas out there. We actually, by the way, are very porous in the sense of like welcoming of good ideas that you send to us. So come to us and share your idea. We often publish those on our Substack in the New Ideas Corner. And I think these conversations about democracy are so healthy, and I'm glad to have done it today.
1: We can do it again down the road. ExpandDemocracy.org is where you can go to see Rob Ritchie's group. We do always appreciate the time.
0: Thank you.
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0: 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According to a new Magen research report, nearly 90 million Americans turn to C-SPAN. And they're almost perfectly balanced. 28% conservative, 27% liberal or progressive, 41% moderate. 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
0: Friday on C-SPAN Ceasefire. Jamie Harrison, former Democratic National Committee Chair, and Mark Lauder, former Special Assistant to President Trump and former Strategic Communications Director during the 2020 Trump presidential campaign, join Politico Playbook co-author and Ceasefire host Dasha Burns for a bipartisan discussion on the midterm elections and top issues facing the country, including affordability and the economy. Watch Ceasefire Friday at 7 p.m. Eastern and Pacific only on C-SPAN, bridging the divide in American politics. Washington Journal continues.
2: 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Any public policy, any political issue that you want to talk about, here's how you can call in and let us know. Republicans, 202-748-8001. Democrats, 202-748-8000. Independents, 202-748-8002. Plenty to talk about today, even though Congress is still in recess, including results from last night's primaries in Alaska, in Florida. The president meeting with key technology, crypto leaders, that meeting taking place today. I want to hear your thoughts on all of it. Also, elsewhere on the C-SPAN networks, if you happen to pop over to C-SPAN 2, you'll see live coverage of two radio shows today. What's happening right now is Stephanie Miller's show, the progressive political commentator and TV host Stephanie Miller having her radio show, and we are airing it on C-SPAN. Later today, it's Hugh Hewitt, a conservative commentator, as C-SPAN viewers well know. That's live at 3 p.m. today, the Hugh Hewitt Show on C-SPAN 2, cspan.org, and, of course, the free C-SPAN Now app. Also, in just about 25 minutes, national security and policy officials will discuss the development of defense missile systems, the Golden Dome system, as it's called. That event is taking place at the Brookings Institute, and that's where we'll go in just about 25 minutes. So in that time, we leave it to you and your phone calls and what you want to talk about. Open forum on the Washington Journal. Juan in Puerto Rico, Republican, you're up first. Good morning to Puerto Rico.
3: Hey, good morning. How you doing? First time caller. I just want to know, I haven't saw the show all morning, but the FBI announced charges against Dr. Fauci's associates, David Morans, and it hasn't been mentioned in CNN, Fox News. So I just want to know if you guys have mentioned it, because this is like the biggest corrupt in the world.
2: I tell you where
3: it's been done.
2: I tell you where it has been mentioned, Juan, the front page of today's Washington Times. Let me give you the lead from the story. David Morans, who spent years as chief of staff to Anthony Fauci, pleaded guilty yesterday to trying to hide critical documents about the origins of the coronavirus pandemic and his attempts to restore funding to a firm that was siphoning U.S. cash to a Chinese virus lab. That company, Eco Health Alliance, was paying for what U.S. investigators say was risky bat coronavirus research in Wuhan, using money from the National Institutes of Health's Infectious Disease Division, where Dr. Fauci and Morans worked. Morans admitted in court to conspiring with Eco Health researcher Peter Daszak to hide their communications about efforts to restore funding for EcoHealth after President Trump cut it off early in the COVID-19 pandemic. The story goes on from there. Juan, why is that a story you've been tracking? What's your interest in it?
3: No, it's just my interest. from it was, I was one of those people that decided not to get vaccinated. A lot of family members decided not to get vaccinated. And I just remember how, especially the rules in Puerto Rico was so, it was more communist than Cuba, China, Russia and how they did the COVID rules. And it affected a lot of people in my family. A lot of people passed away after getting the COVID vaccine. I've seen it myself. And I think it's going to be a bigger story in the future. And I think it's going to affect how voters vote in the future by politicians admitting the truth instead of lying to the people. And that's all I have. And I thank you for covering it. I appreciate it.
2: That's Juan in Puerto Rico. Ken is in Goose Creek, South Carolina. Democrat Ken, open forum. What's on your mind?
4: Hello, John. I just would like for C-SPAN to consider. I wonder if y'all ever considered stopping, you know, or having one show, or maybe having a week of shows, like 5 days of Washington Journals, to not have the Republican, Democrat, Independent thing. Just have your three phone numbers or even have more phone numbers, but don't ask us for our party affiliation. Have you ever thought about doing that?
2: Ken, we actually think about the phone lines a lot in this program and how we run it. We don't always do Democrats, Republicans, and Independents. Would it make sense? We'll do regional lines. Just tell us what part of the country you're calling from. If it's not necessarily a political segment. Doing it in open forum just maybe gives us a little bit more information of perhaps about you, and also allows us to ensure that there's a variety of opinions and we don't get stuck in 10 calls of maybe the same politics. So that's kind of why we do this system, to ensure we hear from a broad range of people on a broad range of issues. Does that make sense?
4: Well, yes and no. And the reason why I say no is because, as you know, John, a lot of human beings seem to be less truthful nowadays. So, you know, they may call on Democrat line, not even be a Democrat. They may be a Republican. I mean, you got people who are actually acknowledging that they provide monies for their opponents so that they don't have to run against them in national elections. Since seems like people are becoming more disingenuous nowadays, I just say just leave, you know, the political distinctions out, because a lot of folks aren't telling the truth to begin with.
2: Ken,
4: I may be cynical, but
2: no, I appreciate the feedback, Ken. You know, I've been doing this show for over a decade. People were sometimes doing that over a decade ago, and sometimes they still do that. But the show works best when people call in on the phone lines that actually fits their political ideology, and it makes for a better conversation. And the vast majority of callers do that. But we do split up the lines, and some of our favorite ones are when we have special lines for members of the military. Sometimes we'll do people in the trucking industry. Always great phone calls from folks in the trucking industry when they call in. So we do mix them up, and I take the feedback that you want more of that, and appreciate the call from Goose Creek, South Carolina. This is Jessica in Wilmington, Illinois, Independent. Go ahead.
5: Hi, John. How are you?
2: Doing well.
5: Good. I watch you guys as much as possible. I love C-SPAN because it gives me the opportunity, like the commercial, hear straight from the horse's mouth. I don't do too much Fox. I don't do too much CNN. Like, I want my news old-fashioned, grassroots, and you guys do an amazing job of that.
2: I appreciate that, Jessica.
5: No problem. I never wanted to call in. I always wanted to just listen to what my fellow Americans are feeling. How, you know, I just want to eavesdrop. But I must say, and this is going to the decision makers at C-SPAN, I don't like, and it's me loving journalism, like, I do not like the Stephanie Miller show that's in the corner being broadcast. I don't even understand why her show is on C-SPAN. I'm calling in as an independent. She's very, you can tell she's very leaning towards one way, and C-SPAN has always been straight down the middle. So to have her show being put in the corner on the Washington Journal, like, I just...
2: And Jessica,
5: I don't know.
2: What we're trying to do in this,
5: it takes away from who C-SPAN is.
2: And I get that you don't like the show. What we're trying to do with this is give you a variety of opinions from popular political TV shows and radio shows. So she's on now, and Hugh Hewitt's conservative talk show is going to be on later this afternoon. So if you continue to watch, you'll get that. And you say C-SPAN's always been down the middle, but what we've always done is give you a variety of opinions from both sides. You're going to hear a lot of politics on C-SPAN. We just allow you to hear from both sides, and that's how we think it works best, when you can do that and hear all of that, and then you get to choose for yourself.
5: Which is completely fine, and I think that's why other news stations have blown up lately, is because they're more op-ed news broadcasting. I love my, I'm like Walter Cronkite, like, give me the news. And you guys have always been, give me the news. So when I sip on my coffee in the morning and you guys are in a segment that I'm not quite interested in, but yet there's this Stephanie Miller show and you turn over to that, and it's just completely like, whoa, like, this is C-SPAN.
2: Well, Jessica, you know? I appreciate the feedback. Maybe you'll like Hugh Hewitt later, better this afternoon. We thought during this August recess, this would be a good time to feature some of those popular shows. But I'll take your feedback to the folks who make those decisions. Thanks for watching for so long in Illinois. This is John in Alabama, Republican. John, go ahead.
6: Good morning.
2: Good morning.
6: I just wanted to discuss states' rights, and the reason for that is I'm an 80-year-old Vietnam veteran, and I sit back and watch things in my old age and don't comment often about them, but I do form my opinions based on what I see. And with the Islam influx, I'm going to say, which I think is probably going to continue, my concern is that in the small towns or the towns like Dearborn, Michigan, where the city council has banned this, that, and the other, and I won't get into all that thing stuff, but anyway, back to the states' rights things, if we do not increase states' rights, and I'm going to say Alabama. We're very conservative, as you know, down here.
2: What state right in Alabama are you particularly interested in, John?
6: Okay, the one I'm interested in is, and this sounds kind of corny, I feel like our Congress and the Senate is allowing everything, and these are the lawmakers of our country, are allowing all the things that are happening now. They could put a stop to it, but we know that's not going to happen because there's such a great divide. Therefore, what I'm saying is, if the states' rights thing is a bigger issue with our politicians, let the government in Washington make the big deals and stuff like that, foreign policy, da-da-da-da-da. But as far as who I want to be able to even run for an elected position, I think that should be states' rights to be able to say, okay.
2: Well, John, right now, and as they have been for months, states are determining who they want to run in the general elections in election 2026. We just had another round of primaries on Tuesday, Alaska and Florida being some of the key states on the ballot Tuesday. It was last night that Congressman Byron Donalds won the party's nomination to run for governor as a Republican this fall. And he is looking to replace Ron DeSantis, who is term limited. He'll face Democrat David Jolly, who's a former Republican member of Congress, in that general election. I want to show viewers some of Byron Donalds' remarks in his victory speech last night.
7: Tonight, because of your sweat, because of your hard work, we have won a massive victory. Now, we've just come through a hard-fought primary. I got a call from Paul Renner and James Fishback tonight. And they, hold on, I'm going to tell you why in a moment. And they congratulated me and all of us on a hard-fought victory. And my conversation with both of them is very simple. Congratulations. Let's go beat David Jolly in November. You see, because individual opinions and passionate supporters are the beauty of our conservative movement. But tonight, the primary is over. Tonight, we put aside our differences. Tonight, we are one united Republican Party.
2: Byron Donalds, he'll be looking to win the governorship in November. To do so, he'll take on David Jolly. David Jolly also speaking last night after winning the Democratic primary. This is what he had to say.
8: You see, Byron Donalds has sold the governor's mansion to the highest bidder. And the special interests across the state have been happy to play ball, folks. Let me tell you something. Byron Donalds might be for sale, but Gwen Graham and David Jolly never are. We never are. We never are. Everybody in this state can pull up a chair to the table, but money doesn't buy access. If you think you're going to buy access, stand in line, because you're standing in line between the people of this room and the people across the state of Florida tonight. Listen, let's be honest. To voters out in Florida tonight, your life is more expensive because politicians like Byron Donalds are in bed with special interests. Housing, healthcare, food, and gas, it's costing you too much. You have data centers coming into your neighborhoods, utility companies jacking up your rates. Your local school has been abandoned, and Byron Donalds profits off all of that. The difference between me and Byron Donalds is that Byron Donalds will sell his governorship for a buck. David Jolly and Gwen Graham are going to fight for every voter across the state of Florida tonight.
2: Two previews of the next few months in the Sunshine State for the race to replace Ron DeSantis in the governor's mansion. That happened last night in Florida. It's open forum this morning on the Washington Journal. Want to hear from you on the topics that you're most interested in. This is Anthony in Newport News, Virginia, Democrat. Go ahead.
9: Yes, just exhausted, you know, with this whole political scene. And every day it's just a lie after a lie, and nobody's fact-checking these lies. So I stop looking at the normal news channels and the rest of it, because I think they're sensationalized. They're being paid based on how they grab your attention. I look at C-SPAN as being that last place where I can turn it on and I can hopefully get an unabashed view. However, I see that waning too. So my question to you, and to the whole C-SPAN force, is like, should I be concerned that C-SPAN 2 is going to be influenced or pushed politically to change their reporting or anything else? So where would we get our news? Podcasts?
2: Anthony,
9: so,
2: what you're going to get here is what you've always gotten here, the unfiltered news. We show you what's happening. We let you hear what's happening. We let you decide. And then what we often do, which is different from what everybody else does, is let you call in and tell us what you think. So we're going to keep doing that, and it's something we've done since 1979.
9: I appreciate that, and I just noticed the climate that we're in.
2: All right. That's Anthony in Virginia. Rachel in Florida, you are next. What were your thoughts after last night's primaries in the Sunshine State?
10: Yeah, I was mostly happy with what happened. But I'm calling today about the same as some of the other callers, the Stephanie Miller show. And you're saying that she's only going to be on my guide on my TV. It says she's on from 9 to 12. And I don't see anything about Hewitt being on later. I don't see him on my TV. Just says public affair events.
2: Well, he'll be on later, and we've been showing it. If you watched yesterday, we did this same thing, and Monday as well. She's been on in the morning. His show is later in the day. We show him in the afternoon.
10: Oh,
2: he starts at 3 p.m.
10: Oh, it's 3 o'clock. Yeah, I'm seeing it.
2: Is it on your guide now?
10: Yeah, I see it now at 3 o'clock. Yeah, but I thought you meant exactly after. And I think it's a bad idea because most people that watch Washington Journal, you know, when they're looking in and they're going, you're just showing this Stephanie Miller or whatever, they're going to quit watching your show, the Republicans, because they think you're, you know, completely gone over the edge, you know what I'm saying?
2: Do you think Democrats will not watch at 3 p.m. if we're doing that and showing you Hugh Hewitt talking at that time?
10: Well, I just don't know if you have very much viewership at 3 o'clock. Do you have the record? I mean, when do you have the most viewership? I bet it's in the morning.
2: I tell you, Rachel, we actually don't do numbers on viewership, though I do know we get a lot in the morning just because we get phone calls. No, because we don't have to do ratings, Rachel, because we don't do commercials. So people don't buy commercials on C-SPAN and they sell commercials by ratings numbers, and we don't have to do that.
10: Yeah, but I'm sure you want somebody to watch. I mean, you know, so I would think you'd be, you know, cognizant of who's watching you win. But the improvement I would think was you would put her on for, you know, the first hour or hour and a half, and then the same time slot, and then put Hugh Hewitt on for the people who watch. You know, some people watch in the morning, some people watch in the afternoon, and you know they're only getting the one side. I think it needs to be more divided, but. That's my opinion, but
2: no, I appreciate it, Rachel. It's something obviously a lot of people have an opinion on, so that's what Open Forum is for, so we can hear from you and take your opinion and know what's important to you. So thank you for the call. Mike in Illinois, independent, you are next.
11: Hey, John. Yeah, just picking up on what a lot of other callers are going about this morning. Yeah, the reason most of us are kind of upset about C-SPAN, Aaron, Stephanie Miller, Hugh Hewitt, you guys are supposed to be unfiltered democracy. You know, your commercials say it all the time. It's a political channel, right? So you're bringing us political commentary and spin. That's why everyone's getting upset.
2: Mike, do you watch this show often?
11: I watch every single day.
2: Do you think that people bring politics into... To this program, that there are people who come on. I mean, sometimes we have segments where we literally have a Republican political consultant, a Democratic political consultant, and there would probably be a strong argument that there's a lot of spinning going on there. What we're doing is just allowing you to watch this whole show and take it in, and then watch the next show by a conservative commentator and take that in.
11: Yeah, but no, the reason people are calling and complaining, though, is because you guys as C-SPAN, like, hail yourselves as the place free of all.

0: you're bringing it there. It's kind of why we're getting mad.
1: Appreciate the feedback, as I have with everybody for the past half hour. This is Brian in New York, Democrat. Go ahead.
2: Yes. I'm just curious why people seem to have Trump derangement syndrome, but the problem is they need to rake their local congressman over the coals and get them to do their job or replace them. It's as simple as that. Our Constitution works if we hold our congressman accountable.
1: Brian, how do
2: that's
1: you,
2: all I want to say.
1: How do you do that in New York? Do you write your member of Congress?
2: I email them probably more than they ever want to hear from me. But
1: what's the most?
2: Yes, I do contact them.
1: What's the most recent issue that you contacted your member of Congress about?
2: I'm sorry, what?
1: What's the most recent issue that you contacted your member of Congress about, and how did they reply?
2: I haven't got a reply from my most recent one. I emailed them just letting them know that I'm getting further and further behind. I'm on a fixed income. I'm a 68-year-old senior. I have a small pension and a small Social Security income, and I am now making decisions on, whether I want to do something with my grandkids or buy food. I'm just out of extra. I'm out of discretionary income. I'm now spending 100% of my income to live. So I was just letting them know that.
1: Brian, thanks for the call from New York. This is Benjamin in Springfield, Illinois. Republican, good morning to the land of Lincoln. Go ahead.
3: Good morning, John. I figured you're one of those ones who notices the state flower or the state motto, et cetera. So thought I'd identify the land of Lincoln there for you. My thoughts this morning are concerning just my fellow citizens and the frustration I have with the idea of being exposed to someone who's got an opinion that they don't like on a channel like C-SPAN or C-SPAN 2. Like, the breadth of ignorance being expressed by my fellow citizens about, here is something you may not see in your walk of life for a week, digest it. I don't particularly love Stephanie Miller, but it's not going to harm me to have her on broadcast. It might, in fact, strengthen an argument that I have. Or my frustration is really with my fellow citizens. I want my fellow citizens to be citizens of this country, not subjects of some, greater power. That's ultimately my frustration, is I just hear.
1: So, Ben, you think some of the complaints are part of like a media echo chamber that people get themselves into and don't want to hear anything outside of it?
3: They don't know anything else, but unfortunately, it's a comfort zone. People have become so enamored of hearing their own opinions affirmed that the idea of challenging what one already holds as a truth or as an opinion is offensive. It's the idea of don't make me wrong. It's mind-boggling to think about that these individuals will pick up a phone, call, spend their time doing this to excoriate C-SPAN or yourself or one of the other individuals there about it's a false equivalency, even. Like, you're not promoting these individuals, and our fellow citizens cannot seem to wrap their minds around it. It's this echo chamber concept is so voluminous, so profound in our society now, that it's this idea of, if you question me, that calls into doubt my validity. No, I have the ability to articulate an argument or a position. I don't understand why it's threatening to someone to hear information that may contradict.

0: contradict their personal narrative. I don't love Stephanie Miller. I don't love Hugh Hewitt either. But I'm not going to be injured in any way, shape, or form by their platform or whatever you want to call it in the modern vernacular of C-SPAN hosting them for a week for a portion of time.
1: Benjamin.
0: Like, I'm really sorry.
1: No, thanks for understanding what we're trying to do. And thanks for the call on that. I appreciate it. I do have to end there, though, because we are getting ready to head over to the Brookings Institution, live discussion on Israel's Iron Dome and the development of a Golden Dome missile defense technology is the topic of conversation. That begins momentarily, and we'll be back here tomorrow morning. It's 7 a.m. Eastern, 4 a.m. Pacific on The Washington Journal.
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3: Senior fellow here in the Foreign Policy Programs at the Brookings Institution. And it's really a pleasure to welcome you here today to hear from some leading minds on matters of missile defense and nuclear policy. We have Dave Mosher there in the middle, who directs the National Security Division at the Congressional Budget Office, where he led the recent CBO analysis of Golden Dome's potential costs. Steve Fetter is a professor in the School of Public Policy at the University of Maryland and a longtime authority on nuclear weapons policy and arms control. And then, of course, we have our very own Mike O'Hanlon, senior fellow and specialist on all things defense, security, and nuclear policy as well. So, Dave, I actually want to dive right in and start with you.
1: Okay.
3: And spend some time on the CBO report, which is titled Potential Costs of a National Missile Defense System, which you get credit for being very direct and straightforward about what you're doing, but maybe not for any flowery language. And we will, of course, get to the costs. But first, let's start at the conceptual level. And if you could tell us a little bit about what is Golden Dome actually meant to do?
4: So, unfortunately, this is a little confusing. The impetus of it was an executive order that the president signed in his early days in office called Iron Dome for America. So it was sort of Israel had success with its Iron Dome system, and he wanted sort of protection of the United States. So that's the executive order. It was renamed within a few months to be the Golden Dome, or referred to as Golden Dome. So people associate Golden Dome with the executive order, but then they created a Golden Dome office to build something and had a leader that they set up for in May of that year. And it's unclear what they're building for Golden Dome for within the office. So Golden Dome they're building is perhaps different than Golden Dome the executive order. And so that just wanted to sort of clarify terms. The Golden Dome executive order itself, which is what we costed because that was, luckily that was our tasking, because we couldn't have costed what they're building because no one really knows what they're building yet, was to cost that. But it's a very broad and sort of ambitious, order. It, I would say, is a lot like Reagan's vision of making nuclear weapons impotent and obsolete was his phrase when he did the Strategic Defense Initiative in 1983. It goes back to providing a protection of the entire country against threats. In some ways, it's less ambitious because it is the numbers of weapons are a lot smaller than there used to be. So in that sense, you may not need quite as large a defense. But in some ways, it's more ambitious in that it includes China as part of this, and it also includes a whole range of threats that were not part of the original Reagan view. There it was a ballistic missile defense. This is against ballistic missiles, hypersonic weapons, cruise missiles. So sort of any aerial threat is literally what it says, and drones. And it's also not clear and seems to encompass both nuclear and conventional weapons. So it, in that sense, it's much more ambitious.
3: Okay, so a national missile defense that covers short range, medium range, intercontinental, hypersonic, cruise, and even down to drones.
4: By what they say is protect it from all aerial threats, so and lists most of those.
3: And the broad national coverage is really everything from Hawaii, Alaska to Maine, or just continental, or we don't know yet.
4: Well, again, the executive order suggests that it's the entire country. And it's protecting not just infrastructure, and it mentions securing our second strike. So that would suggest protecting our silos, maybe protecting our submarine bases, our command facilities. But it also talks about being able to protect against counter-value attacks, and in the nuclear parlance, that sort of population, and it talks about protecting our citizens. So we have taken it as
5: Congressional Budget Office National Security Analyst David Mosher.
4: Broad mandate, a very broad vision.
3: Okay. So take us a little further into that. There isn't an architecture that's available from the administration itself.
4: Right.
3: So CBO, you had to essentially build one. Tell us about how you did that and what you built.
4: So our architecture was informed by, as I said, the executive order, and we started with, so the executive order laid out some specific things. It said the defense should be layered. It said that it needs to have space-based interceptors for boost phase intercepts. So boost phase, space-based interceptors, back in the day, those are the brilliant pebbles, of the sort of SDI era. And it was going to have, it talked about some terrestrial-based layers, so ground-based interceptors. It talked about building specifically the what's referred to as the HBTSS, the Hypersonic Boost Tracking Surveillance System, which really is a system designed to track hypersonic weapons from space. So we included all those elements, and we then tried to think about sizing of it. We were very clear that what we have here is not a, it wouldn't meet the full threshold of protecting against all very large attacks, but we sized it to protect what we thought was sort of a plausible, relatively large attack from a North Korea, or a modest attack from Russia or China. Perhaps it could be an accidental launch.
3: Okay, great. Well,
4: I'll get into the details more later, but that's sort of the thought.
3: Great. Thanks. Dave just mentioned back in the day, so let's take a look back a little bit. I would imagine that to most people, the idea of a national missile defense probably sounds sensible, like a good idea. Why would we not want to have that kind of protection? And so maybe one of the questions they have is actually, why don't we have one already?
6: Well, first of all, Melanie, thank you for doing this, and thanks to my good friends Steve and Dave for being part of this discussion, for what you've done with your work driving this debate, which needs to be really accelerated beyond what it's been so far. There's been too much mystery about this latest incarnation of national missile defense. As you know, Melanie, we do have a very limited national missile defense in Alaska and California, a total of...
5: Michael O'Hanlon, Research and Foreign Policy Program Director at Brookings.
6: Some interceptors that would be designed to deal with a potential North Korean launch, roughly of the size that the CBO study contemplated, sort of 10 ICBMs, because I think the idea is you might shoot three interceptors at each incoming warhead, and as far as we know right now, the North Koreans would have one warhead per ICBM. I think that's the current understanding. In theory, you could have more than one, plus decoys, to confuse a defense trying to deal with the mid-course phase of flight, as these two know very well, and so do you. By the way, if you'll permit me, just a very quick anecdote. It's really a personal treat to be up here with both these guys. But David and I were analysts together at CBO 30 years ago, working on nuclear weapons issues, working on some of these same issues. And back in those days, you mentioned the larger arsenals of the day and so forth. Our softball team under Coach Wayne Glass was called Preemptive Strike. And so this is sort of going back to our earlier Strange Lovian days. And the George H.W. Bush administration had a more modest version of Reagan's vision that they called GPALS, Global Protection Against Limited Strikes. And so these ideas have been around for a long time. Back in the George H.W. Bush period, we did not really have a deployed missile defense, so it was his son who began the deployment. Bill Clinton, actually, however, was the president who developed a lot of the technology, even while the ABM treaty was still in place, the treaty that limited very severely the kinds of missile defenses that you could have, but which George W. Bush pulled out of in the early 2000s. So that's just a few snapshots at the history over the decades that we've been thinking about this issue. It really, again, as Steve, who's worked on this for a long time and written beautifully about it, as he knows full well, the debates really began in the 1950s and certainly in the 60s, as soon as we had long-range missiles. And prior to that, of course, we had NORAD, based out in Colorado, which was designed to deal with Soviet bombers, but then later the full range of possible threats to the United States from abroad. And initially it was the Soviet Union, but then, of course, we realized we really couldn't defend against an enemy with tens of thousands of warheads. And so we scaled it back to deal with potentially a Chinese, but more likely a North Korean threat, maybe a potential long-term future hypothetical Iranian threat. And you'll remember that the Obama administration worked hard to try to mitigate Russian worries that any defense that we might place partly in Europe to deal with missiles launched from Iran could theoretically take out an incoming Russian ICBM or two. And this caused great angst for the Russia of the 2010s. And again, the President Obama's team tried to figure out a way to make that defense look less threatening. Frankly, it was never really threatening against a Russia-scale size threat, but the Russians, and this is sort of a paradigm you have to keep in mind with missile defense, the Russians always tended to exaggerate whatever we could do and understate what their own capabilities were, which is why the possibility of deploying a defense tends to run the risk of creating an arms race, because whoever is having the defense deployed against them tends to overestimate, and whoever is building the defense tends to compensate in the other way. And so when you do the math, you never quite think you have enough defense against the other side's offense. The other side's offense never thinks it has quite enough capability to saturate and overwhelm the defense. So you have to think hard about how to maybe have a limited defense without running the risk of an arms race. Or, for making matters even worse, the potential that in a crisis, somebody would feel like they've got to launch sooner than they otherwise would, because if they, heaven forbid, get hit first, and the other side has a defense to pick up the scraps of whatever's left out of their offensive force that's been preempted, then maybe they feel more of a need to go first, and then you have higher risk of nuclear war happening in a crisis. So again, I know a lot of people in the room have been through these debates over the years, and I won't try to claim I'm giving a comprehensive history, but those are a few snapshots of some of the ideas that are out there. I'll just say one more thing by way of this warm-up or my own overview of the issue, which is that my friend Jim Lindsay and I wrote a book about a quarter century ago arguing basically in favor of the system that we have now. And I'm still in favor of a limited national missile defense, maybe with a little bit more capability to include capabilities against hypersonics or drones. The drone defense problem is hard because, of course, the threat's localized, mm-hmm. and the launch could even be from the territorial United States. So how do you build a perimeter defense against that? Maybe you need to leave that out of this discussion and have that be more about where individual parts of the country that might need drone defenses, you know, contemplate pursuing that separately. But at this point, I am of the view we should probably somewhat expand the Alaska-California system, including with better space-based sensors. I'm not at all persuaded yet that we should put space-based interceptors in orbit as a way to create an additional layer of capability. And I'll just mention one reason why I'm wrestling with this one, and it's in the CBO report. It's the so-called absentee ratio, which means that if you're in low Earth orbit, few hundred miles above the Earth, where you have to be if you're going to be close enough to shoot at an ICBM while it's in flight, if you're going to be there, you're constantly moving relative to the Earth. You can't stand still because you would fall back if you tried. The only place you can sort of stand still over one place on Earth is geosynchronous orbit, which is way out at 22,000 miles, too far away to put interceptors. And so you have to have a lot of interceptors in orbit just to have one that's guaranteed to be in the right place at the right time to shoot at a missile. The CBO report assumes that that phase, that period of time, would be in the so-called boost phase, the rocket burning phase of the ICBM, which is only 3 to 5 minutes. You can also try to intercept in the mid-course phase, which lasts a lot longer, gives you a lot more time. It reduces the absentee ratio, but it gives the other side the chance to deploy decoys, because out there in the vacuum of outer space, everything travels at the same speed if it starts at the same speed. And so you can put up Mylar balloons and things like that, and put them up by the dozens and hundreds, and it's very hard to figure out which is the decoy and which is the warhead. So you sort of pick your poison. If you're trying to shoot down an ICBM in boost phase, the absentee ratio can be very, very high. When I say that, I'm talking about you might need dozens or hundreds of interceptors in space to have one in the right place, depending on your assumptions about the system and so forth. If you're in mid-course, the absentee ratio might be more like 5 to 1 or 10 to 1. And so You only need 10 times as many interceptors as you may need to shoot at the incoming objects. But the math is still very difficult, which is why I remain a little bit of a skeptic on the idea of space-based interceptors. Having said that, there's a lot of interesting technology being developed. The defense industry is working hard at this. There are some systems that are appealing, but they're also quite expensive.
5: So, Michael O'Hanlon from the Brookings Institution.
3: Steve, Mike introduced a number of reasons why, in fact, such a system might not be such a good idea. Can you pick up on a few of those and elaborate, whether it's on the technical elements and the challenges that exist there, or to unpack perhaps the ABM treaty and the logic behind it, why we would have signed this, and how you see that fitting in the current landscape?
7: Well, intercepting a intercontinental range missile is a real technical challenge. It's often described as hitting a bullet with a bullet, but actually it's much more challenging than that because the warhead and the interceptor are going 10 times faster than a bullet. And as Mike has mentioned, the bullet might be accompanied by lots of things that look like bullets. And we have not solved what's called the discrimination problem, being able to tell the difference between decoys and warheads. And that challenge is amplified if the missiles are armed with nuclear weapons, because nuclear weapons are incredibly destructive. So if a conventional warhead gets through a defense, a building is damaged or destroyed. If a nuclear weapon gets through a defense, a city is destroyed, and a million people are killed. So the United States has been working on this problem for a long time, as Mike mentioned, really since ballistic missiles were created. So over 60 years, and we've spent hundreds of billions of dollars on it. This has been very serious efforts, and what we have to show for it, the only system that has been deployed for a national missile defense is the ground-based missile defense system that's deployed in Alaska, about 40 interceptors.
5: Steve Fetter, public policy professor at the University of Maryland.
7: And in the tests that have been conducted of that system, there have been successful intercepts in only 50 or 60% of the tests. And those tests have not been very realistic. They were conducted under conditions ideal for the defense, and they didn't include countermeasures like the decoys that we might expect Russia or China or even North Korea to deploy. Now, you know, you might say, well, isn't 50 or 60% better than nothing? And unfortunately, it may not be better than nothing, and that is because of how adversaries, potential adversaries like Russia and China, will respond to the deployment of a defense. And we can already see those responses. So in 2018, President Putin gave a speech in which he announced the development of several new nuclear weapon systems, including a big ICBM, the largest ever, a hypersonic glide vehicle, a nuclear-powered, nuclear-armed intercontinental-range torpedo, a most sort of most crazy of all, a nuclear-armed, nuclear-powered cruise missile with unlimited range. And Putin was very explicit about the motivation for all of those systems. He said it was in response to the deployment by the United States, the development of missile defenses. And China's been less explicit, but I think it's reasonable to assume that the large expansion that we are seeing in the Chinese nuclear arsenal, which includes 350 new ICBM silos, is motivated at least in part by U.S. missile defenses. If we expand these missile defenses further, we can expect additional responses. And it's not clear that at the end of the day that we will be any less vulnerable to a nuclear attack after these actions and reactions. And I think you can see that most clearly for the space-based interceptor deployment, which I think the only thing I would disagree with Mike is that not dozens or hundreds of interceptors in space are needed per missile that you want to intercept, but it's more like 1,000 that you'd need to deploy in space to take one shot at one missile. And if you want to take two shots, which would be prudent, or three, then you need 2,000 or 3,000. And the cost of that is going to be vastly greater than the cost for Russia or China to deploy an additional missile. And so I think it's easy to see how this would lead to an arms race. And, in fact, that was the rationale for the anti-ballistic missile treaty in the 1960s, and in fact you can find a very excellent memo that was written by then Secretary of Defense McNamara explaining why the deployment of a missile defense, an imperfect missile defense, would not make the U.S. more secure, because at that time the Soviet Union would likely respond by deploying more missiles, and at the end of the day we would be less secure rather than more secure. I would only add that in the case of the space-based interceptors, these will pose a potent anti-satellite threat, and that will provoke additional reactions by Russia and China.
3: Mike, do you have do you share Steve's view about success rate? When you think about what a system like this would need to achieve to be considered successful, do you have a percentage? Is it 100% of incoming missiles 100% of the time? Is it something less than that? What would you look to?
6: I think it depends on the scenario. For example, let's say, heaven forbid, we wind up in a conventional war against China over Taiwan, and we're winning. And China decides its best recourse, because it cares so deeply about Taiwan, is to make us worry about an all-out nuclear war.
5: Brookings Institution Defense and Strategy Chair Michael O'Hanlon.
6: But rather than conduct a first strike at scale, which would create the very outcome that we're all trying to avoid, China wants to play brinkmanship. So they launch one nuclear-armed missile at one isolated military base. And they hope that they will destroy that base and kill the several thousand people working there. Maybe this is Guam, for example, and might kill more than a few thousand people in that case. But let's say they try to calculate where to detonate the warhead at the right altitude so they minimize the blast except for the one airfield they're trying to take airplanes out of. I would like to complicate China's calculations in that scenario with a limited missile defense. Another scenario is Kim Jong-un, who's been developing ICBMs. I don't think Kim Jong-un wants war with the United States. I don't think he wants to die by a nuclear retaliatory strike that we would surely conduct if he attacked us. But I worry that if somehow we wind up in an accidental war with North Korea, and accidental wars are not that common, but let's just say there's a crisis that escalates and we somehow wind up in a conventional war, and then Kim Jong-un thinks the best way to force us to stop marching north with our armies is to detonate one nuclear weapon someplace. Maybe an airburst over the ocean, but maybe an airburst over a military base. Well, it's probably going to be in the theater, which means theater missile defense would be more relevant than what CBO is costing here. But maybe he wants us to think that he could hit North America too. And maybe he decides to aim it for central Kansas. Nothing against central Kansas, but it wouldn't cause as many casualties. And so maybe he thinks that's the way to scare us just enough that we'll back down. And he's pretty sure he's going to be overthrown unless he does something like that kind of a Hail Mary. I'd like a missile defense for that. Bottom line, one last reason why I'd like a limited missile defense, even a little bit more than we've got now. Steve mentions that perhaps China's building up partly its offensive forces, partly as a reaction to our interest in defense, and he's right, that's a possibility. It's also true, however, that China just doesn't want to be in the junior leagues of nuclear weapons any longer, and that they would like rough parity with the United States and Russia in long-range nuclear offensive arsenals. So what are we going to do about arms control in this world where we've got two aligned countries who are not formal allies with each other but are aligned against us in many ways, now each approaching the same size nuclear arsenal that we've got? You could just throw away arms control altogether. You could try to limit everybody to the same number, but then China plus Russia winds up with more than the United States plus France and Britain. Or you could say, let's just do, as Amy Nelson and I have argued, let's just do transparency in arms control, declare our offenses and defenses, do on-site inspections, tell people about our plans, and then the United States can have a mix of offense and defense that essentially gives it parity with a Russia plus China. I'm not suggesting this has to be a huge system, but maybe two, three, four times the capability we have now. And you do that, and then you stick with the offensive arsenal we've got now, and you let China expand its offense a little bit, recognizing that the alternative is probably to get into an all-out arms race. But the defense helps you not just at a technological level, but at sort of a psychological and strategic level to say, we've still pretty much got parity even against a combined Russia and China. So these are the ways I try to think about the purposes of missile defense mm-hmm. in the modern era. It's not against an all-out Russian attack with every single thing they've got. And I don't know too many people who are working this system who really believe that kind of vision is realistic, who really believe the executive order that President Trump made in January of 25 really could ever be brought to fruition. But there are other more modest architectures that I think are worth talking about.
3: And just to clarify, in the Kansas scenario, is your thinking that that threat would be dealt with in theater also? Or if you are thinking about having a national missile defense construct, what would the success rate have to be to make you feel like Kansas was protected?
6: Well, that's a great question because it also sets up Steve to comment because he's done important work on this, talking about how you could, in theory, keep airborne interceptors in northern Japan, that especially in a crisis you would just keep afloat airborne all the time, that could try locally to intercept those North Korean ICBMs before they got out of the atmosphere. And that would be a more efficient way. North Korea has the disadvantage of being small and near a lot of oceans and American allies. So we're well suited geographically to try to build that kind of a defense. And technologically, it's probably at least as doable as Golden Dome. So, yeah, that would be a system that I would want to consider as part of the overall mix. And I wouldn't want to prejudge just how much of the system needs to be here in its entirety in the United States.
3: Thanks. So I know the audience has already had a lot of numbers thrown at them. We're going to throw a couple more, Dave, and have you talk about the actual cost estimate that the study produced, please.
4: So thank you. Our estimate, this is all in constant 2026 dollars, but we estimated that the implementing defense that would at least go partway to achieving the vision of Golden Dome would be $1.2 trillion. For purchasing it and then over 20 years of operations. Michael talked about space-based interceptors, as did Steve. The space-based...
5: Congressional Budget Office National Security Analysis Director, David Mosher.
4: The interceptor piece of that took up about 60% of that total. So I think about $740 billion of the $1.2 trillion is for the space-based interceptor system. And that's driven a large part because you have to, in order to stay close to down at relatively low altitude so that you can do an intercept in a very short period of time, you're encountering more drag from the Earth's atmosphere, and those satellites have to be replaced fairly often. So based on what we've seen that the Space Force is developing for other systems, 5 years seem to be about the life that we envision, so that you basically would have to replace that constellation three times over the course of those 20 years. So that's kind of what drives that space-based interceptor number. And then we had, because the Golden Dome talked about having multiple layers, we had the ground-based interceptor system that Michael talked about, except we expanded it from one site to three sites and had 60 interceptors at each of these new ground-based interceptors. And then in part to deal with some of these other challenges like hypersonic weapons and cruise missiles, we had four of these, we're calling them wide area lower systems, which were basically based on the Aegis system and standard missiles, and it would be a late mid-course. So as the missiles that survived, warheads that survived the boost phase and survived the ground-based interceptors that we have in Alaska, that ground-based missile defense, the ones that survived and got closer, we could attempt to get with standard missiles. And then we had with them a things like the lower tier, like a THAAD system, et cetera, for protection. Then we had, so there were four of those that covered the country. And then we had 35 what we called regional sectors, and those provided air defense against cruise missiles. They also provided defense against hypersonic weapons, because hypersonic defense is likely to be a relatively short-range affair. That is, you need to be pretty close to the system, to the area you're defending with hypersonics. Each one of those systems had radar associated that were appropriate. Each of them had command and control systems. And so that was how we structured it, basically. And I can talk in more detail about what's in each, but that was basically the idea. One thing to note is that you can't have, like, the base in Alaska with the radar and interceptors without defending them against cruise missiles. Mm. and other threats, because the interceptors there only work against long-range systems. So we had at each of these a collection of THAAD and Patriot systems to protect against shorter-range ballistic missiles and cruise missiles. And then, of course, you have to protect against the threat of drones, either launched from outside the United States or inside the United States. They're small. They're easily launched. The Israelis and the Ukrainians have both had great success at launching drones from inside the territory of their enemies and attacking important systems. So we provide a drone defense for each of the critical nodes of these layers.
3: When you were building this, which sounds like quite an endeavor, were there portions where, you know, you internally had to debate sort of the specs that you were using, in the sense that you were worried that or how did you test whether or not this was a sensible approach, essentially?
4: So, yes, there was a lot of discussion and thinking. In the end, what we were trying to focus on were systems that largely existed today. So every one of those systems I've mentioned, for the most part, exists today. The new ground-based interceptor that's going to replace the ground-based interceptor, it's called the Next Generation Interceptor. We assume that those, it's in development. We assume that those are successful and deployed. I think all the radars that we had in mind, the long-range discrimination radar, which we would put at each of the sites, Sentinel radars for the lower tier ones, we use the Aegis radar, basically like a deck house, like Aegis Ashore we have in Romania, a system there, and a system in Poland. It would be very much like that. So based on existing systems as much as possible, so we tried to do that. We considered areas that would be concerned, that needed to be covered, protecting the critical nodes. Again, trying to use concepts as much as possible that existed today and systems that existed. We did not include any directed energy systems, although the executive order suggests that we should be looking at those. Those just didn't seem near term enough. And maybe they'll never be able. We also didn't look at space-based interceptors that weren't boost phase, because that was called for directly in the executive order. But there's some sort of intriguing concepts, as Michael talked about, with lower absentee ratios, where you could look at intercepting in mid-course. We didn't analyze that, so I can't tell you, you know, would that be effective or not, how many you would need. There are some space ground-based moving target indicator is something that is the custody, the executive order talks in sort of general terms about a custody layer of systems. In the Space Force original conception of their seven-layer proliferated warfighter space architecture, PWSA, was going to have a custody layer, but with radar, but we think those were more, we don't know what those were, and we actually didn't look at that in this particular one because that's sort of out a little ways.
3: Okay. Yeah. So this is a lot of money, regardless of some of the questions you might have had about which specifics you included or didn't. And Mike, you voiced some skepticism about this vision ever becoming fully realized. So starting with you and then over to Steve, even if we don't get the full system, might there still be value in the process of pursuing it? Are there elements of the development, slices of a cake, if you will, that would be useful to have even if we don't ever get to enjoy the full cake?
6: Well, I'm in favor of all the R&D that's being done on everything right now, because even though, as we've all been discussing, space-based interceptors are a daunting proposition, I don't want to exclude the possibility forever. I don't think it makes a lot of sense based on what I know right now about the technology in today's world and today's strategic environment, more likely to fuel an offense-defense arms race than to benefit us. But I'm open-minded about changing my mind on that, but I'm certainly open-minded about space-based sensors being improved, about the kind of ground-based architectures that Dave talked about for dealing with different types of airborne threats, not just ballistic missiles of the standard variety. And I think North Korea is probably still exhibit A in terms of the worst case scenario that you'd want to mitigate against or hedge against. But there are these scenarios that I just alluded to with China or Russia, where you could imagine somebody trying to set off one or two bombs at just the right place where they think they cause just enough damage and fear to change our willingness to keep fighting, or to change our willingness about negotiations, imagining that you're in some kind of a war. It would be one of the most fraught actions in the history of human civilization. probably one of the most foolish. But human beings continue to prove that they're capable of doing things that we don't think people should still be capable of doing in the 21st century, and I wouldn't want to dismiss that possibility. And so I do favor a limited national missile defense against accidental launch, North Korean launch, or possible one-off attempts at intimidation in the course of a conflict. More because I want to deter those conflicts in the first place than because I really think this is a place we're going to wind up.
5: Michael Hyenlin from the Brookings Institution.
6: Because the risk of war against Russia or China or North Korea would be so civilization-threatening, I would want to make sure that deterrence was as good as we could make it. There are a lot of ways defense could make deterrence worse or weaker.
5: He is the Brookings Defense and Strategy Chair.
6: But I think if we keep debating this, we might get the right formula where it could at least marginally improve things.
3: Steve, thoughts on whether there are slices of the cake that you think would still be worth having?
7: Oh, I think we need to rely primarily on a combination of deterrence and arms control to reduce the risks of nuclear use. I mean, any large-scale nuclear use against the United States would be suicidal. Russia or China would know it would provoke devastating retaliation, and so that acts as a powerful deterrence. And the nuclear weapon states have all acknowledged this by stating several times a nuclear war cannot be won and must never be fought. And so for 50 years, we worked with the Soviet Union and then with Russia to try to manage these risks by limiting the number of nuclear weapons, trying to reduce the risks of accidents and misunderstandings through hotlines and risk reduction centers and declarations and notifications. And so we need to get back on that track. And if the ambition really is to be able to intercept one or two missiles, are there measures that we can take, confidence-building or arms control measures, that would demonstrate that to Russia and China, that our defensive capabilities were limited, we didn't intend to nullify their deterrent capability entirely, and thereby minimize the worst reactions? And, you know, with regard to China in particular, I worry about reactions like the one we may be currently seeing by China of building a launch-on-warning capability, of not only building these 350 silos, but then preparing to launch them on warning of an attack. And the risks of that should be obvious in a crisis, and I would not feel more secure if our development of defenses provokes those kinds of reactions.
3: Let's stick with China for a second and just flip the script here. How do you think that we would react, if we saw China developing a program like this, much less, let's say, we had intelligence indicating that it was close to being fielded? What would we do?
7: Well, the United States has been concerned about the development of missile defenses by Russia and maybe now China for a long time. And we focus primarily on countermeasures, the development of very effective countermeasures to missile defense. That was our primary...
5: University of Maryland Public Policy Professor Steve Fetter.
7: ...to the Soviet deployment of missile defenses. And we have excellent countermeasures that can penetrate a missile defense. So I hope that would be our primary reaction, but you could also expect that the United States might expand the number of weapons that it deploys or rely more on launch on warning to ensure that enough warheads would penetrate, the kind of measures that would not contribute to stability.
4: Melanie, one thing,
3: please.
4: The expansion of our ICBM force from single warhead to MIRVs, three warheads on them, was also a response to concern about Soviet. So it wasn't just countermeasures in the sense of decoys, et cetera. It was an actual expansion.
3: Something real, capability. We will do one question that was submitted ahead of time by an especially eager audience member, and then we will open the floor to the folks here in the room. So this question is, what are the practical implications of implementing the Golden Dome for America, given cost and operational considerations, i.e., how many and what type of cities / which ones could reasonably be covered with defensive fires capabilities, and by when?
4: Back in the day when Michael and I were working at the Congressional Budget Office, I was doing a study on, actually Michael may have left by then, I was doing a study looking at missile defense, and I said to my boss at the time, Bob Hale, who later became comptroller at DOD, I said, Bob, I think what we need to do is have a map that shows the probability of survival by congressional district. He didn't think that was very funny at all. I was, of course, kidding. But you do have to think about mm-hmm. these things. And even in the regional systems that we have, we're not covering all of the United States. We're covering most of it. I think, I'm trying to remember, each one covers roughly 1/37th of the area of the United States. So if you had 35 of them, you're, you know, not covering everything, and you're going to have overlaps because you want, so,
5: but. CBO National Security Analysis Director David Mosher.
4: Not everything is being covered. So what do you do? And I think that becomes, that's a political decision. And the more that you have sort of these national layers, like the ground-based interceptor, maybe at more sites, that debate doesn't have to happen as much. But when you start deploying these lower-tier systems, there are some concerns about that. One of the things that Michael mentioned, research, and I wanted to make sure what sort of emphasized is, our estimate doesn't include the money for research to improve the systems. And I teach a course in missile defense at Georgetown, and one of the things I always tell my students is, once you've built your missile defense, you've just started. Mm-hmm. Because your adversary is inevitably going to take countermeasures, and, you know, whether we're talking about anti-submarine warfare or protecting the United States from ballistic missiles or protecting our troops, your adversaries will do things to try to counter the Maginot Line. The Germans came up with a brilliant plan to counter that. So it's a measure countermeasure dance, or whatever, a dynamic that's going to occur once you've deployed it. So anyway, just wanted to make clear that.
5: Great.
3: Other thoughts here, or should we turn to the
6: answer.
3: Room? Okay. So I will invite questions here in the room. Please, you have 1 minute to form your question. At the 1 minute mark, I will actually rudely interrupt you to bring that to a close. Please identify yourself in doing so that our panel knows to whom they are responding. If you specifically want to direct a question to one individual, you're of course welcome to do that, or to invite the full panel. That's up to you. So, questions, please. All right. We have a person here in glasses and a blue blazer.
8: Thank you. William Winker, a question for the panel here. Given the problems that we have with the feasibility of it, do you consider it not a good thing that the temptation is not increasing of using nuclear weapons, and that the typical thing of mutual assured destruction is still the thing today as it was back then?
6: I think there are very powerful arguments against ever using nuclear weapons. And even though we've seen them trotted out a little bit in conversation and in threat making in the last few years, especially with Vladimir Putin over the Ukraine war, I think it would be a huge leap beyond that actually to see them used. But I don't rule it out. You know, 5 years ago, I might have ruled out the idea of large scale land warfare in Europe ever again. And I would have been wrong.
4: Mutual assured destruction, you know, we had this concept that a certain percentage of society needs to be destroyed, or it's kind of the McNamara, that mm-hmm. criteria that he had. And I think that what really it is, and I think MAD still operates today, and I think it will until we get to a world where there are the defenses are so good that we no longer need, or that nuclear weapons are no longer effective, is that it doesn't take, it depends on what would deter you. So if you're a country and you are willing to sort of super motivated to fight this fight, you may be willing to absorb a couple nuclear warheads on the way. But most of the time, societal destruction is something that, because nuclear weapons are so damaging, they're just in a different class from everything else. And I mean, just look at sort of, so imagine in Ukraine today, we're seeing the effects of a conventional conflict, right? And, you know, bombs are destructive, but as Steve said, it's an apartment building and glass nearby. And I'm not minimizing the terrible things that happen when that bomb hits, but it's not the city and a million people and the fallout and all the things that come from that. So that's a very different psychological effect that people have. And so I think assured destruction and both sides feeling that way is going to be here for a long time, and I think that as Steve has mentioned, other countries will do what they can to get to the level of assured destruction they believe they need against a country that's developing missile defenses. Mm-hmm. So there is this response, counter-response that is likely to happen. I don't know if I fully answered your question, but that's kind of my sense. And it's in the eye of the beholder often, which is one thing that to keep in mind is deterrence is not some abstract mathematical concept. It's very much a psychological concept. And it's really me and my psychology is trying to determine what you and your psychology would deter you. So it's sort of this psychological game that goes on, and it's always very imprecise. But nuclear weapons being as destructive as they are kind of raises the threshold for, acceptable damage.
3: And Dave will correct me if I'm misremembering this, but I believe the McNamara threshold was destruction of 25% of the enemy's population and 50% of its productive capacity. So
4: something like that,
3: If you do that math, it's more than sobering.
4: Those led to very, very large arsenals in the United States, at least.
6: And that's without counting nuclear winter.
3: Right.
6: The planet basically self-destroy.
4: Yeah. Right.
3: Yes, we have a person here in a beige T-shirt and you got her. Thanks.
9: Hi, thank you. Good morning. I'm Vivian Mashi with Aviation Week. Thanks for your comments here. I wanted to ask you, General Guetlein is the senior official in charge of the Pentagon's development of Golden Dome. He's had a few public appearances over the past year where he shared a little bit about what they're working on. I was curious what each of your takeaways are from his public comments about the progress being made and the Pentagon's approach to Golden Dome. What are each of your opinions on it? Thank you.
4: So General Guetlein has actually made comments on our study, and his basic comment is they're not costing what we're building. And I have no basis by which to refute him on that because I don't know what he's building. But if you look at their budgets, over the next 5 years, they're planning to spend, in 2026 dollars, about $15 billion a year on average. If you were to build a system like I've talked about building, we're talking about $60 billion a year on average. So whatever he's building is the Golden Dome.
5: CBO, National Security Analysis Director David Mosher.
4: Part of that is much smaller. It's possible that they're drawing, that they'll have the services pay for, that the money may come from a different pot, but it takes a lot of money from a lot of services to get you to $60 billion. So it seems like what he's building, at least in the short term, is more modest than what we've costed, but I don't know anything more than that. And if he shared details that get beyond that, I'd love to hear them because we're still looking for them.
3: We have a person here in a checkered blue blazer.
10: Hi, Mr. Mosher. Will Cady, your PR. Thank you for your breakdown on the $1.2 trillion. I'd just be curious of that 40% that wasn't for space-based interceptors, how much has CBO factored for C2 architecture in general and just offensive or defensive cyber capabilities?
4: An excellent question. We actually have a little trouble estimating the cost of those sorts of elements. In part because they aren't well defined yet for this system, in part because it's really hard in the budget to find a lot of these items. So we do include some funding for it, but I wouldn't, say, hey, this is the answer. I think it's an area that we're sort of blind and don't have a lot of visibility. It's probably better than blind, but I mean, we see some budget items, but we haven't included a lot there. Each of the systems I've talked about, for example, with the Navy Aegis Ashore concept, that has a lot of command and control built into it. There are the Space Force is building their transport layer, which will be important for moving data around. But what we don't know is there are some things, for example, this hypersonic tracking system. If you're going to do intercepts against hypersonic, you need a very low latency, very slow, very few delays in your signal. And that you have to pay a premium for that sort of thing. So what we don't know is how much the defense would rely on super low latency kinds of communications. And so there's a lot that's unknown there. It was easier for us to talk about the interceptors that were already built in the radar, because that's an easier thing. Yeah.
3: All right. We have a person over here in a cap and glasses.
11: Hi, thank you. This is a little bit more of a general question. My name is Tavian Goodman. I'm here with the United States Capitol Historical Society. Excuse me. Karl von Clausewitz, in his book on war, discussed about how 200 years ago in the Prussias of the world, war was often a costly thing, and they would seldom send a huge amount of individuals into war in order to settle disputes. Napoleon, of course, changed that, and I'm certain everyone here in the room knows about that. But as I hear about this cost estimate for the dome, and consider things such as the war front in Ukraine, and consider the amount of human capital really it takes to wage war at this point, I'm wondering if there is a threshold that you all see as in terms of fiscal capital and human capital where it may indeed be too costly for us to wage such a conventional war the way we're talking about it today. And I would love to hear all of your thoughts on that, if that's an appropriate question to ask.
6: The cost of conventional war could be astronomical because there's no way to be confident it stays conventional if it involves the United States and or Russia and China, or for that matter, North Korea. And Annie Jacobson, our fellow Princetonian, wrote a book recently that did very well called Nuclear War, a Scenario. And she basically talks about how a limited nuclear strike led to the annihilation of the human race. And she got the science right. There was nothing about her scenario that was badly researched. I'm not saying it would happen that way, but that began with one or two nuclear strikes of the type that I was alluding to before. But it could also happen with the China-U.S. fight over Taiwan that starts conventional and then goes nuclear. So,
5: Brookings Institution Research and Foreign Policy Program Director Michael O'Hanlon.
6: In that situation, I stopped counting dollars. I'm just counting lives and the survival of the species. But, you know, you can make the number as big as you want to. World GDP is, what, $100 trillion a year? Certainly this, we could have devastation on a scale of hundreds of trillions of dollars.
3: Steve, I'm going to piggyback on that to ask you. Often when we talk about conventional war scenarios, we think about escalation to nuclear exchange. And so on this question of escalation management, about the likelihood of things going...
5: Moderator Melanie Sisson.
3: ...and not sort of pulling back from the brink, how do you think about that? Are you an escalation control or management optimist or pessimist?
7: Well, I think I can also tie this into the question about cost, because we've been talking about costs kind of in isolation, the $1.2 trillion for a Golden Dome. But I think the real question is, if you had $1 trillion to spend, what should you spend it on? In what way could you most reduce the risks or improve the security of the United States? Reduce the risks, including the risk of nuclear escalation. And that might be by improving the defense of Taiwan so that there isn't a war over Taiwan, or improving defenses in Europe so that Russia is never tempted to attack one of our NATO allies. So I think when we think of scenarios, if we can think of scenarios where we would say, we might be losing, we'll have to escalate to the use of nuclear weapons, my response would be, no, think about how you avoid ever getting to that point and what systems you have to build so that you avoid that scenario altogether.
3: Questions? We have a person here, glasses, and a white shirt with stripes, I think.
12: Hi, yes, Courtney Alvin with Air and Space Forces Magazine. I had a two-part question. First, Mr. Mosher, I was wondering if you've had, additional conversations with the Golden Dome team or with the Pentagon since your report was released that have kind of altered at all some of your assumptions about the architecture and the cost. And then also something that General Guetlein has said in some of his public comments is that the architecture will incorporate, some advanced technologies like directed energy, which I think you addressed somewhat, AI, advanced computing, that could also, drive down cost over time. For the maybe broader panel, do you have a sense, without knowing the specifics of the architecture, of whether that type of technology could actually change some of the cost equation here?
4: Right. So we have, to date, not been able to talk to the Golden Dome office. We've asked them for briefings, and we have not gotten any. They've not been willing to do so. So I know nothing about what they're actually building except what I read in publications like yours. So it hasn't changed. And remember, we were not costing what the Golden Dome office is building. We were trying to estimate what the cost would be to implement the executive order. So even if I knew a little bit about what they were doing, it wouldn't change our estimate of the executive order. Now, your point about technology is a good one. And actually, the place where you'd see kind of more of that, I think, is in the space, or at least that's where the hope is, in reducing space-based interceptor costs, et cetera. That's a possibility. But the problem is the physics are such that you need a certain satellite within a certain distance of a missile anywhere on Earth to make sure that you intercept it, because you have such a limited amount of time. And that physics won't be changed with technology. I mean, conceivably, if we had lasers in space, we could do something like that. But lasers have their own limitations, and we haven't built any yet that would function. So particularly with the president's desire to deploy something as soon as possible, directed energy seems like it would be a next generation or a generation after that.

0: that. So technology could do some, and our estimate actually, I would argue for space-based interceptors, is perhaps on the optimistic side, in the sense of with traditional technologies, we probably are assuming that things are detected quicker than you might otherwise. So in a sense, we're building new technologies into both. We have a lower launch cost than you can get now, and we also have a very fast detection, and so it allows us to reduce the number of satellites. So we have some of that already built in, not across the board. We tend to be, as an organization, sort of a show me, you know, and you sort of see that across CBO's estimates. We tend to estimate what we see new technologies might provide opportunity for that. I think we mentioned that as a possibility, but it's not what you would have in the near term, which is when they're trying to build.
1: We have a question over here in the front, please. Oh, wait for the microphone if we could. Thanks.
2: Tom from the Netherlands Embassy. I was struck by also what you mentioned about needing, of course, more conventional defenses of the sites involved in the Golden Dome program. Even if you go with the North Japan bases, for example, given DPRK's arsenals. You know, what's happening in conflicts in Ukraine and in the Middle East and the impact on the availability of interceptors and THAAD systems, is this at all factoring into projections for the Golden Dome, or are the timelines completely different? And, you know, are we talking about a different era here?
0: So I guess in our estimate, we are somewhat time agnostic about when it would happen, but clearly there's an emphasis on doing it soon. The challenge is exactly what you mentioned. The very systems that at least the ground-based layers are involved in, except for the next generation interceptor, which is only operates off the atmosphere against ICBMs, but the Standard Missile 2, the Standard Missile 1B, the THAAD interceptors, the MSE Patriot interceptors, the radars for those systems, those are all being stressed and depleted in our in originally in Ukraine and then with U.S. and Israeli actions in the Gulf. So they are very clearly linked in terms of when you could possibly develop the Golden Dome system. I think that's would be a trade that you'd have to decide. We have a certain production capacity. We're trying to expand it. Where do those missiles go first? And so that becomes a real sort of a trade, a kind of a real world trade of am I replenishing my military stocks for conflicts abroad, or am I doing it for a system like this? And sort of maybe you can move things around a little bit, but it's a fundamental challenge.
3: We're going to leave this event for a minute and pause it. President Trump speaking to reporters on the White House South Lawn. Let's go there now.
4: If you look at it, it's sort of amazing because you can barely see it, but it's just a slight radial cut. And it's a perfect job. It's a white granite. It's called a flawless granite. We get the best stuff. One thing I know how to do is build. And so we put a brand new face on the front of the White House on the ground. The cars will pull up, and this is what you'd have, as opposed to the asphalt, which was literally they had potholes in it. It's ridiculous what the way this place was taken care of. Nobody, including other presidents, they didn't see it. But I see it because I was very good at real estate, like maybe the best in a lot of ways. And I love construction. I love seeing things properly taken care of. As you know, we've redone the colonnade, going to the Oval Office. We put the black granite down, and now we're out here. So for 50 years, more than that, they've wanted to have a heliport, but nobody knew how to go about it. And we are building a great heliport. It's donated by Sikorsky, by the helicopter company, because we have
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4: Helicopters that can't even land here. They have brand new helicopters that were bought a long time ago, manufactured and recently arrived. And they couldn't land on the grass because the power is so great of the engines that the grass would get ripped up. They tried it, and the grass was literally scattered all over the place. And I don't mean it was burned a little bit on top. I mean it was dirt. And the grass was all over the place. So they've been trying to build a heliport, meaning a pad, for more than 50 years. And we had it designed. Again, it was paid for by the company that manufactures the helicopters. We didn't pay any money for it. This is different. This is the road for the White House, and that was done through donations, including donations from me. And you can see the kind of granite this is. This granite has a million-year life. It's a very strong stone. It will never break.

0: It will never leak. It will never do anything. This is the highest quality stone you can get. And especially for something like this, it's rated a million year plus. That means it has a million year life. Can you imagine that? It's 35,000 pounds per square inch. If you look at hard concrete is 5,000 pounds. This is 35,000. So nature is stronger than what the human can produce. It's really pretty amazing. It comes from California, from a quarry in California, and it's a very special stone. This is also used. This carries on out into the helipad. The pad is out there now. It's very close to being finished. The hard work is done. The beautiful work is finished. They're putting the granite top on. And the granite top says, the seal of the United States of America. That's the exact term. If you look at the seals of the presidents, the seal of the president of the United States of America, meaning the president is in the White House. This is for many presidents. This is for many presidents. They will have it for a long time. The other thing we could do, if you notice, we took it up and redid one aspect because we had a lot of slope on it, and I felt it was too much slope. It's a slope for the rain, but I felt it was too much slope. So rather than doing it and not really having it the way it should be, because that will be used for other things, greeting visitors and lots of other things when helicopters aren't landing. It's now dead flat. We actually put a 1/2 of 1 degree slope so the rain gets off, but I didn't want to have the slope that they had. They had a slope that would have been like for a waterfall, not for rain. And so we, before we put the letters down, we lifted it and made it dead flat. Sort of reminded me of the Woolman Rink in Central Park. So it starts here, and this goes into the entrance of the White House, and this is pure white granite, very high quality, and the highest quality. And again, when you hear that 35,000 pounds per square inch, that's really powerful stone. That stone that if you took a hammer and you started hammering right now, all day long, you would not see where you have it. I don't care how strong you are. You wouldn't see a mark on it, literally. That's the kind of power it is. So it's the kind of thing that should have been done. It's also 4 inches thick. Normally you'd get an inch or an inch and a half. It's 4 inches thick. It makes it much more powerful because it's the White House. And this comes through contributions, donations from numerous people, including me. And now we're going to walk over and we're going to see. This goes equidistant on the other side. And right over there, if you notice, is where the ballroom and military complex will be. And the military complex is going to have a drone-proof roof. And you're going to have, on top of the roof, you're going to have drones, many drones, which will protect Washington, D.C., and will protect the White House. Very important. So let's take a look at the helipad, and we'll walk together if you'd like. The cutouts here are meant for stanchions and stainless steel. So they take that piece up, and they put a stanchion right here, because a lot of people, they have events. And over the years, they've just put stanchions here. They never had any place to put it. And so what you do is you take that in and you put a stainless steel pole and you have a stanchion. You have a rope line or whatever you might call it. And we picked the exact location where they've had it, but they were never able to do much with it because they weren't able to secure it. We put the stainless steel pieces in. They take it off. They put in a stainless steel rod and they put the rope. I think before we go in, you might take a look at the facade of the White House. The facade was in very bad shape. Never been touched before other than some paint slopped on it. And we took it down to the basic. We took it down to the base. And again, we're talking about 1792. Much of this is up from 1792. There haven't been that many additions. And if you take a look at the stone, look how perfect the stone is. If you would have looked at it, if you noticed, some people noticed, I noticed it every time I walked in. I noticed it 15 years ago when I came to the White House. I said, boy, the face of the building is in very, very bad shape. Big chips out of it, broken stone. It was in very bad shape. And you can see it now. That's just a temporary cover for shade for the workers because it's so hot. But the canopy will go back on. So you look at the stone, look at the columns, how perfect they are. They were so bad that when you looked up, you'd say, boy, those things are in bad shape. They had literally chunks of stone out of them missing. And now they're really in flawless condition. So it's very good. Very proud to do it. Enjoy it and very proud to do it. Again, you have the facade. And this goes down here. The facade of the building connects in here. And the helipad, I think you'll be very excited to see. It's really something very, very special. Come on over here. This is a path leading with the same exact granite, very strong granite. You'll never see a crack in this granite. I will go on the line. So in 10 years, if you see a crack, you'll say, well, Trump just said you'll never see a crack. You'll never see a crack in this granite. This is very, I guess nothing's indestructible, but it's pretty close. It's really high quality. Again, this was all black asphalt that was in terrible shape. And asphalt only lasts for a season. It doesn't last very long, especially when it gets this kind of use. And so it would have literally potholes and cracks all over it. Not appropriate for the White House.
1: Wait for the Wrangler.
0: Yes.
1: Okay.
0: Come on over here. So, this is all brand new grass. The grass was in terrible shape, and we have a great man that works here for 54 years, Dale, and he said, you know, it'd be nice to be able to change the grass. You know, grass has a life like humans have a life, and this is all going to be right now. It's put in, if you come back in 2 weeks, 3 weeks, it's in shock, but you come back in 2 or 3 weeks. This has all been redone. It's all been topsoiled. In other words, we put topsoil, brand new earth on top, a lot of good ingredients in that earth for grass. If you grass, you're very happy. And this grass will look so beautiful. If you remember, it had big sunken areas in here, and it was pretty bad. It was in bad shape. But this grass is the highest quality. It was given free of charge by Scotts Miracle-Gro, Scotts. And Scotts is a great company. They actually contributed to my campaign. I must be honest. You'll figure that one out. And they said to me, sir, we'd like to replace the grass at the White House with the highest quality grass and do a real job. So, Scotts, I want to thank Scotts Miracle-Gro. It's I think the biggest grass company in the world, somebody said. But it's very big and very good, and the owners are fantastic people, and I want to thank them. So this side, they just started putting it down, if you can see. This will be happening over here, too. As you remember, I donated the flagpoles, one on each side, because the White House didn't really have an appropriate American flag. It had a small one on top. We left that, but it didn't have an appropriate American flag. And this is a great pole. This is the top of the line. It's tapered. This isn't a straight up and down job, which looks terrible, frankly. That's a tapered pole. Great. I'm very good at flagpoles. So we have the flagpole. We have the grass. We have the entrance. And again, this is mostly going to be for helicopters, a lot of use. You know, when they landed a helicopter, every time they landed it, people would have to go outside with steel pads, put them down. They were just the size of one of these slabs, and put them down and hope the helicopter was able to land them. The good thing about Marine One is the helicopter division of the White House, essentially. The good thing is the pilots are the best pilots in the world. We have the best plane pilots, so we have the best helicopter in the world. They take them from the various services, the Army, they take them from the Air Force, the Marines, the best pilots. So they never had a problem landing them, but it was not a good situation. And with the bigger helicopters, the more powerful helicopters, literally this grass would be ripped out by its roof and by its roots. And in one landing, the entire grass was gone. So what they did is when a president would be flown to the White House, they used different helicopters. I said, that's a pretty expensive way of doing it. So now with the helipad, we won't have any problem with the grass. Yeah, please.
1: You're talking about all the construction out here in terms of the ballroom project. What is your plan if the Supreme Court rules against that?
0: Well, we hope that doesn't happen. I can't imagine it happening. The lawsuit, the person had no standing. It was a person said she walked along and she didn't like the view, even though nothing was built. A person that didn't like it and never even saw a rendering of it. We've gotten tremendous architectural reviews. It's beautiful. The woman has absolutely no standing, according to every analyst that I've seen, legal analyst. And it's a lawsuit that should have never been even allowed to be brought. But hopefully we'll do very well with it. We had a great ruling from a very highly respected judge, as you know. And hopefully the Supreme Court will agree with that ruling.
1: When do you expect the helipad to open?
0: This will be open within, could be, you know, it would be good if it was. I took an extra week to lift it. Again, what it was is it sloped, very, you know, quite substantially this way. Because what we'll have here is people will get out, they'll have, when it's good weather, they'll, in addition to helicopters, you'll see the surface is incredible. All of these letters are hand-carved and put into the Blackstone, which is also about 35,000 pounds per square inch. You'll see the quality of the work. You have to look when you get up there. Look at the quality of the letters and the quality of the cut, how it's one-tenth of an inch around the entire. It's really, these are done. These people are brilliant artists, really.
2: Can you still do a state arrival ceremony?
0: Oh, yeah. Now you can do a much better state. This will be much better for state arrival. And, in fact, instead of being on grass now, they'll be using that almost like a table. They can have events on it. They can have people go there for cocktails and then walk to the ballroom after that's finished. We can have really incredible. This is unbelievable for state. Without even having to go into the White House, they get out of the car on the, you know, beautiful new roadway. They get out of the car and they walk down this path onto that, and they can have cocktails and everything outside of the White House, and then they go into the ballroom. Even the military, they can use it like that, and we have so, the ballroom is so much a military component with the drones and the bomb shelters and everything else that we have in there. So it's really, you know, that started off as a ballroom, and before we started work, the military came to see me and they say, sir, we have an opportunity to do something incredible here, and we've been trying to do it for 100 years. But we've never had an opportunity like that. So I had to make that decision. I said, look, go ahead, design what you want. And that goes down 5 stories. You know, it goes down almost 65 feet.
2: What's in those 5 stories?
0: Well, I'm not allowed to discuss that, but a lot of very detailed stuff. That's why bringing the lawsuit was very unfortunate, because most people didn't know that. Now they do know that. They shouldn't have known that. And I told that to the National, it's called the National Trust for Historic Preservation of the United States. It's not associated with the United States. The United States doesn't even donate to it because they don't agree with it, because they made fools out of themselves over the years. But I said to them, you know, if you do this, you'll file it in court and people will see what we're doing, and the enemy shouldn't be allowed to see it. They didn't care about that because they don't care about the country. Okay, come on over here. Nice job, fellas. Does anybody know the word media? This is serious media. And you guys are doing a great job. Sorry to take an extra week and a half, but lifting it up was one of the best things we've ever done, right? Lifting it up, right? Thank you, Jared. I think you didn't like that. But and it's still great. I watched it. There's enough grain. But the lifting it up was a big element. And use this for a lot of different things. So this is a helipad at the highest level. It can land any helicopter in the world, no matter how big, no matter how powerful, no matter how strong. I was explaining for the construction people, I was explaining how when the new big Sikorskys landed, the grass was completely wiped out. Yeah, come on over here, fellas. Come on. And I just want to say they've done a fantastic job. So if you look at, if you take a look from the media standpoint, you look at the lettering and you look at the joints, they're like flawless. The exact, a very, it's like one-tenth of an inch, and it's the exact same size. Right? These are real artists. Where's Brett? Here. I don't want to give him too much credit, and I don't want a lot of people using him, so I'm not going to even mention his name. I'll just say his name is Brett. And I don't want other people, because we got a lot of work to do, and I want you to stay here. I'm not looking for you to go to other jobs, okay? But the job he's done, he's an artist, Brett Rugo. He's an artist. And when you see in the middle, they're doing the eagle of the United States of America. That's what's in the process, and I guess that's what I'm signing right here. That's the name. So they're doing, this is the head of the eagle. And when that'll be flipped over, and it'll be amazing.
3: Sure, right? I have a rendering of what it's on.
0: Oh, good.
3: Yeah.
0: Well, there it is.
3: Oh, is this set? Yeah, sure.
0: Oh, that's great. Yeah. Wow. This is going to look incredible from the air and from every place. And again, this is going to be used for a lot of different celebrations, a lot of different big meetings where, as an example, President Xi is coming in a little while, a couple of weeks. And we didn't plan to have this done, but it's gone so well. I delayed them a week with the lift, but that's okay. That was a good delay. That was a very good delay. But President Xi is coming. Other heads of state will come, and we can do this all outside. Nice weather like today. And this was not a scheduled press conference, but I thought it was so, it's so good what we're doing. People should see, because the White House was in terrible condition. Some of these men worked on the facade of the White House, along with the Department of Interior. Doug Burgum has been fantastic. But they worked on the facade of the White House. And if you look at it now, if you would have looked at it 6-7 months ago, you would have been embarrassed. If you looked at it, like I do, I look at it everything, you know, I'm a real estate, I'm a real good developer. And frankly, it used to make me sick. Now look at how horrible the condition was, where the stone was broken, the columns had big chips in them, a foot long, and it was terrible. And now it's perfect. It's perfection. And I think you can see that pretty much right even from this distance. You can see it. We made life much more comfortable for the people upstairs, too. Equipment is all modern and the top of the line. You know who I'm talking about. So it's great. But this was very exciting. And interestingly, I received zero criticism. It was shocking because I'm used to criticism. But then after we open, I always get praise. A lot of times I get criticism. And then when they see the final product, they say, that was great. This will be the greatest military complex / ballroom anywhere in the world. There won't be anything like it. You know, when I was in China, they have the great room. They have a room that's phenomenal. And I'm not going to get into arguments with anybody. But this beats everything. There's nothing like this anywhere in the world. And they've wanted the ballroom aspect of it for 150 years. They've wanted the military aspect. I would say it started about 75 years ago. And you can't go under this building because it's fragile, but you can go under new construction. That's when the generals came to see me, and the military's been incredible. And we hated to have to reveal some of the things that we revealed. But I said to this fake National Trust, it's a fake deal, but I said to them, if you sue, they're going to learn things about that building that, frankly, they should know. But they sued anyway because they don't give a damn about the country. And that's going to be one of the greatest structures. They were saying there's more rebar in that building than in the stadium that I think you guys are already building. Is that right?
4: There's an extreme amount of rebar. So yeah. More than we would need.
0: Yeah. Well, it's for strength.
4: Exactly.
0: It's never too much.
4: Yes, sir.
0: It can take about anything in terms of the power and the strength. I was explaining about the stone outside. 25 to 35,000 pounds per square inch. And there's no concrete decrease, no matter what. Concrete, you get a really powerful concrete. It's just a tiny fraction of that in terms of strength. So this is the real deal. They finally have the heliport. I guess it started about 50 years ago. They've been trying to get a heliport built. And I said, we got to do it. That's what I do good. That's what you guys do well. Jaron is the head of Clark, and he's done a fantastic job. Thank you for both projects. We appreciate it. Your people are fantastic. So we're ahead of schedule on this, we're ahead of schedule on that, and we're ahead of schedule in just fixing the building. The building is, it's unbelievable what's taken place in a short period of time. This building was falling apart. It's falling apart. Like buying a building in New York City that's in bad shape and putting it back together. That's what I used to do. I did it better than anybody, I think. But that's what I did. You see the Palm Court, that was done by Jackie O, and it has tiles, one-by-one tiles that were very old. But not that old. They were like 20 years old. They weren't all the way back. She put a better floor, but it broke. And we put in the finest marble that that you can get. It's called Statuario. It's beautiful. The white with the black, and it's book mansion. And everybody walks into that room, they say, wow, that's something. That's some difference, right, Steve, between what you had there. You had one-by-one tiles from a box. You buy it from any store. And they flipped them in, and they were all broken. And even in my first term, I noticed, I said, you know, it's embarrassing when people come through that room and then go to the Oval Office. But we also fixed the Oval Office. The Oval Office was in very bad shape, so in many ways. So thank you all for being here. So I'm going to be signing this. Where do you want me to sign it? Over there? You tell me what to do. Okay? Good. Wow. So this is the back piece. This won't be revealed. This is the back of the eagle's head. This is the eagle exact of the, you look how fine that's cut. When you see it, you won't even believe it. And from the air, it looks so beautiful. But this is the back of the piece, and they flip it, and they put it down. So nobody will see that unless in 400, 500 years they start taking it apart. So probably nobody will see it, I guess. Actually, I hope nobody ever sees it, because there's only one reason they'd see it. But I think I'd like to sign it, and I'd like to have some of the main construction guys like yourselves and some of your top guys sign it, too. We can sign this whole piece. Then we're going to put the coins, these are special coins we have, and we're going to put coins along with it. We may put a couple facing up in some area where you have concrete that's wet. I don't know if you have any of those areas. I'm not sure that you
4: have some right there for us.
0: But you could put one of these into the concrete facing up so people see it.
4: Yes,
0: you're not going to find nicer. So they're going to take some of these coins, which are somewhat different. These are coins that, like I gave to the young man who, the lifeguard, who saved the young boy because he was truly a hero. And these will go like that. These are three different coins, all different. Like that. And like that. They're going to be flipped. But I think they're so beautiful that if we find a place on this whole big pad, we could put a few of them facing upwards, right?
4: That'd
0: be pretty cool, right? Okay. I'm going to ask some of my people to sign this also. I know I'm supposed to sign it, but they've done such a good job. It's such an exciting project. You know, it's a no-story building. But it's as exciting as if you're building a building. And again, they've wanted this for many, many years. The happiest people are the pilots. As great as they are, they say it's great not to be landing on wood or on a piece of steel that they put out for 10 minutes. They literally put it out and then take it away. And it was very heavy. And they take it away. They don't have to do that anymore. Okay. I hope this is a good one. This had better be a good one. Even though, in theory, I don't know if anyone's ever going to see it again. That's a beautiful cut. Hey, maybe we should reverse it. Let it stay up. I like it better than what's on the other
4: side.
0: That's pretty great, huh? Oh, that's good. That looks pretty good. I think we should use this side. If we're using the wrong side, we're flipping it. What do you think? Can we use this? Is that good? I'll tell you what. That's good. Come on, Brett, sign this. Anywhere you want. Better be under my name. No, I'm only.
5: I'll put it under your name.
0: Right. Nice. Talented guy. Garrett, come on. Doctor, that is Clark Construction, head of Clark. Come on over here, man. Come on, get your long-term... We have to get your long-term employee. Come on, Dave, get over here. Come on over here. That's not fancy. That looks like Don Trump Jr. He gives a line. I say, you can't do that. Okay. I'd like to have a couple of the guys in the military. Where are they? What's the best? Come on over. Get over. What a job you've done. Even though your work has been totally exposed now because of a stupid lawsuit. These are the military people. They've been unbelievable. Tell them that's the strongest structure I think ever put up. That structure is the most powerful because it's needed for bad purpose. It's really bad purpose. Because they have to ever use it. But if you look at that, those are called shear walls. And they're of the greatest strength concrete. And the steel goes in, but that keeps all the steel from twisting and turning. Normally you'd never use a thing like that, but for purposes of the drone port and everything else, we needed it. Come on over here, Todd. Get over here. You think you're going to get away? He's been fantastic. This guy's fantastic. Is Dale here?
6: Dale's around.
0: Huh? Okay, well, we'll do it later then. So, it's very exciting. Very exciting. And I think we'll be here for a long time. This will be here long after we're gone. No matter what happens with the world, this is not moving. This will take any kind of shot. But it's something we really needed badly for the helicopters, but we get a secondary use, and that's, we can have some beautiful events here, including the greeting of people from foreign countries. They'll be very impressed. Right now, they're not impressed. When they see coming in on asphalt, and they're not impressed. It was never very impressive, but they're going to go the opposite. And one of the reasons, by the way, for the last number of years, no tents have been used, because tents are very dangerous. Tents are made out of plastic or canvas, and they don't stop even the smallest of ammunition or bullets, not even the smallest. Ours will stop. You take AK-47s, you take the most powerful, it laughs at it. It laughs at it. I was saying to one of the military guys, how does it do with an AK-47? He goes, up, meaning it can take a lot, including drones. So I thought this would be a little different kind of a news conference, but I found out the guys were showing me this. We were going to sign this privately and just put it in. I said, this is something I think the press should see, and I hope you liked it. It's going to be finished. What do you think? What do you think?
3: The 21st.
0: Oh,
3: yes, sir.
0: So we might make it for president? That would be great. If we did this by the 21st, it's coming to 20. That'd be nice. Be nice. Not imperative, but it would be very nice to have it done. It's pretty amazing to do it that quickly. Thank you all very much. Go have a good time. I think it's a great story. And these people are a big part of that. So all these workers, I've watched them from windows, and they are working at 6 in the morning till 12 o'clock in the night. Same thing with the military complex right over here. They're working from 6:30 in the morning is late. If they get at 6:30, that's like almost late. And they work till 11:30, 12 o'clock every night. That's why you see it going up so fast and so properly. But I want to give a lot of credit to the construction crews, because there's nobody like them. There's nobody like them. Great job. You've been fantastic. Thank you, everybody, very much. Thank you.
1: Are you exchanging written letters with Kim Jong-un?
0: I can't tell you that. But I get along with him. And you know what? The fact that I get along with him, that's a good thing, not a bad thing. He has 57 very powerful nuclear weapons. Should have never allowed it to happen. They should have never allowed it. If I were president, I wouldn't have allowed it. But he's got them. I get along with him very well. I can't let Iran have a nuclear weapon. And I know Kim Jong-un very well. And he's going to be fine. As long as we have a smart president, he's going to be fine. If we have a dumb president, then he's probably not going to be so fine.
1: Are you expecting to meet with him later this year?
0: Yeah, I will be.
1: Mr. President, today's about American production. Can you give us any update on your negotiations with Canada for a trade deal?
0: Yeah, we had a very good conversation with the Prime Minister last night, and we've come to a deal with Canada. As you know, the 50% tariffs across the board were going on against Canada today. And they called yesterday, and they gave us the points that we had to have. Very fair deal for both. The tariffs will be non-existent for our farmers. Our farmers were paying tremendous tariffs into Canada, and those tariffs are going to be totally eviscerated, down to zero.
1: Is the U.S. going to lower tariffs on Canadian autos?
0: We're doing certain things. We've got to give something. They were paying a high number. We're reducing it a little bit. It's good for everybody. But our farmers are going to be thrilled. Our manufacturers are going to be thrilled. And basically, we have no tariffs going into Canada anymore. Canada was charging us tremendous tariffs. We no longer have any tariffs. And what I was able to do is we put, as you know, under the new tariff, I guess you'd call it the new tariff schedules that we came out with, they were going to get a 50% tariff on everything starting today. And we've held it back 3 days. It's all subject to finalization of documents. So subject to the finalization of documents, we have a deal with Canada. And I think it's a very good deal for both parties. It's great for our farmers. Our farmers will no longer be held up because they were being hurt very badly by Canada. Yeah. The Strait, last night we had a lot of boats come through. We have possession, complete control of the Strait. I mean, outside of nuisance value, and there is nuisance value when they shoot a drone every once in a while, but not everybody's going to go through, but they come through. And over the last couple of weeks, we've had a lot of oil coming in, a lot of oil. It's not going to be perfect, but it's a lot of oil coming in. A lot. In fact, people are amazed. One of the reasons that oil hasn't gone to like the proverbial $300 a barrel, it's at 83, 84, 85. And it'll be a lot lower when this is over because we have plenty of oil. But one of the reasons it never went to the 350 numbers, because we do. We have a lot coming in. And people are finding alternatives too. And you know one of the alternatives? Texas. You know another one? Alaska. Louisiana. They're coming to the United States to get oil. And people say, oh, you shouldn't say that because it makes it sound. Well, it is what it is. I mean, they're coming to Texas, Louisiana, and Alaska to get oil.
3: Mr. President,
0: about what?
3: Reopen negotiations.
0: Maybe at some point, but right now, I think the situation is so good. But maybe at some point. Look, it's very simple. They have to get rid of completely. They have to get rid of no nuclear weapons. Iran cannot have a nuclear weapon. You know why? Because they use it. And we're not going to let them use it. So Iran cannot have a nuclear weapon. And they won't. Thank you very much. I'm glad you came out. Thank
5: you. President Trump speaking to reporters and showing them around the White House grounds on the South Lawn for the new helipad that is being installed there. 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Michigan Democratic Senate candidate Abdel El-Sayed will join state officials for a press conference in Detroit. Abdel El-Sayed is currently running against former Republican Representative Mike Rogers for Senate in Michigan, the seat being vacated by retiring Democratic Senator Gary Peters. This is turning out to be one of the most expensive Senate races in the country. It's currently rated a toss-up by the Cook Political Report. You can hear all of this live at 1 p.m. Eastern time here on C-SPAN Radio. 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Again, about a little less than 30 minutes from now, we expect Abdel El-Sayed to start his event there in Detroit. 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
5: Tuesday was primary day in Florida, and now some speeches from the candidates. We'll start in the Democratic race for U.S. Senate. Angie Nixon defeated Alex Vindman. Here are their speeches from Tuesday. We start with Angie Nixon.

0: Floridians who stood up because they believed in the vision of a better Florida.
1: We love you!
0: Yeah. I love y'all too. Yeah. That we deserve to thrive, not just survive. Yeah. To the voters that know we can have better and we can accomplish more for our communities, who believe that healthcare, housing, and childcare are a human right. Yeah. That we can take on the rampant corruption in Washington, D.C. Yeah. That are driving up our costs and ripping away our healthcare and win. Yeah. We have proved that everyday people are more powerful than the corporations and billionaires. Yeah. Together, we went up against the political establishment, against millions of dollars out-of-state spending. We were outspent 16-1, and we won. This win is for the little guys and girls. They told us to get in line, but we knew better. They tried to intimidate us. They told us to step aside, but we knew better. And we, the hardworking, everyday people of Florida, sent a shockwave to the Washington, D.C. establishment. And they better get ready. Because they ain't seen nothing yet. Y'all, what was
1: Florida Democratic U.S. Senate candidate Angie Nixon.
2: Democratic Senate candidate, Agnes Nixon.
0: Now,
1: There's correction. Angie Nixon.
2: Okay.
0: I lost a brother in the struggle.
2: Yes.
0: Alfonso Mayfield.
2: Yes.
0: A tireless champion for all working people, for all people.
2: That's right.
0: Alfonso passed in January, but he was a driving force behind this campaign from the very beginning. And even after he passed, his mantra anchored our campaign each and every day. Alfonso believed that hardworking people should get to shape what our communities look like and what our economies look like. That simple, profound idea has been at the center of this campaign from day one. It's the reality we are fighting for. It animates the new vision of America that we went to the polls to vote for.

0: to defend the choices they keep making to make our lives harder. They look at this movement and they call us extreme. They call us radical. But I think people see through that.
1: Yes, they do.
0: I won't let them define me, and I know you will always know where I stand. With you, everyday people. Everyday hard-working people. So especially for those who are just getting to know me, let me tell you a little bit more about what I think.
2: Florida Democratic Senate candidate Angie Nixon.
0: Yet their actions tell a very different story. But we

0: feel?
1: Thank you. I feel really good. I know a lot of people may be surprised, but this wasn't a surprise for us. We worked hard. We went out and talked to voters, and we know that voters and Floridians all over the state are really ready and desperate for change. And as someone who has fought for change and fought for hardworking everyday people throughout my entire adult career, it's no surprise that they want me to be their Democratic nominee.
0: What exactly did you do on the campaign trail that made this many people come out and vote for you and surprise the other side?
1: So what we did was we centered people. We put people first. I don't care about the billionaires or the corporations. We went out and talked to people and highlighted what their issues and concerns were. And we crafted a platform together with those very people on how to address those needs. That's what's wrong with the politicians today. Again, they only care about making themselves richer or making their campaign donors and their billionaire friends and families richer. I only care about the everyday people who have been helping to drive this economy. They need to be centered first in each and everything.
2: Florida Democratic U.S. Senate candidate Angie Nixon.
0: And what's next on the campaign for you? It's not over. You got until November. So what are you going to be doing from now until then?
1: What's next is we are going to continue to go out and talk to as many people as possible. We are going to, have conversations with Lieutenant Colonel Vindman and reach out to his supporters. Continue to reach across the aisle to folks as well. I want to be clear, right? Like, we have had Republicans and MPAs that changed their party affiliation to vote for me in the primary. We can argue all day about people's labels. I care about people's needs, and that is what's resonating with people, and that's what we're going to relay all across the state.
3: What are going to be some of your biggest challenges you think moving forward into November against Ashley Moody?
1: I would say the biggest challenges are going to be just the lies. I stated earlier in regards to the campaign speech. They are going to try to label us all types of things. They're going to lie. If they can't find anything, they can't find anything. They're going to make stuff up because that's what they do when they're scared. But again, I believe that organized people beat big money every day, including big lies, and so we're going to organize harder and stronger and get louder and push back against all the disinformation and hatred and vitriol that they put towards us.
3: What's your message to Republicans who maybe aren't, completely sold on Ashley Moody?

0: them, many Republicans and MPAs have called my office, and when they needed something, I helped them. And they called my office because many of their Republican lawmakers turned their backs on them, wouldn't even have in-person town hall meetings. I have in-person town hall meetings, Zoom calls, Facebook Lives. I am fully accessible for whatever it is that they need. And I'm always trying to, again, center them. And so I welcome them into the fold. Politics right now, it does not have to be this way. We could actually start putting forth policies that impact and improve the quality of life of all people. And that's the message that I'm going to continue to push out, and that's what's going to help us win come November.
1: So, one more. This campaign brought a lot of challenges, reprimanded by the Florida House. Is this win vindication for you?
0: So, that had nothing to do with the campaign. What that had to do with was the fact that I had to take a stand for democracy. Our democracy is literally under attack. Instead of actually addressing issues like rising costs of property insurance, rising costs of rent, the rising costs just to be alive here in the state of Florida, Ron DeSantis and state lawmakers, Republican lawmakers, instead wanted to make it harder for people to decide who would represent them. They instead wanted to decide who their voters were. That's disrespectful, especially after the voters voted in 2010 on their district. Like, they did the exact opposite, and I'm not that way. And so what it says is that people are tired of the lies. They are ready to put people first. They are ready to stop the corruption and the chaos from happening, and I'm excited about that.
2: There has not been a senator from Jacksonville in 90 years. Why do you think you can be the first, the next?
0: I think I can be the next because I'm going out to talk to everyone and everybody is just ready for change. And then, did you see what Duval did today, how they came out? 80%, that's what they said. I don't know. I haven't seen the numbers, but they said 80%. And so all I know is the people are ready for someone that's real and that's authentic and genuine. And I love my state. I truly love the state of Florida and all the people who live in it. We have great hospitality, great food, great swag, and I'm ready to bring that to the United States Senate.
2: First time in my understanding in state history that two women are vying for a United States Senate seat in the state of Florida. Obviously, you and your opponent have quite different policy positions, but for the fact that that is something that has taken place for the first time in 182 years, your thoughts?
0: My thoughts are that Ashley Moody decided to divert $10 million that was supposed to go towards the most medically needy kids here in our state. And she used it. She allowed Ron DeSantis to use it to defeat two citizen-led ballot initiatives that could have helped improve the quality of life for residents here in the state of Florida. Ashley Moody doesn't care about people, and I look forward to her calling me senator come November.
3: More from Florida coming up.
4: AP News, I'm Julie Walker. Americans have only elected three black governors this year. Eight major party candidates are on the ballot, including in Florida, where Republicans settled on Byron Donalds, a congressman, as their candidate for governor. He was also President Trump's pick. Donalds will face Democrat David Jolly. Tuesday's contests in Florida, Alaska, Wyoming, and California will shape the fiercely contested midterms this fall. The Kennedy Center telling a federal court it will not try to restore Trump's name to the building facade before at least September 8th. This word comes amid a legal battle over the venue's future. Opponents say the Trump-aligned board seems intent on defying a court order requiring the removal of his name. Police in Massachusetts investigate the death of an off-duty officer. Marcella Sanchez reports.
5: Authorities are searching for Karen Solomon, who police say was at the home of the 31-year veteran officer, where he was found dead. The president of the local police union identified the officer as Kurt Solomon. Records show the Solomons owned the home, but police have not described the relationship between the two. Karen Solomon is also the co-founder of First Help, a group focused on mental health for first responders. I'm Marcela Sanchez.
4: Concerns about the New World screwworm have put Texas pet adoptions on hold. Houston Humane Society's Aaron Grady says the outbreak is affecting

0: restricting efforts to transport dogs and cats to states where they would be adopted.
1: We try to transport those animals to shelters that have a lower demand out of state, whether that's in the Northeast or the Northwest, for example. But recently, though, some of those transports has either slowed down or halted out of a response due to the screw worm.
0: This is AP News.
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3: Say that again.
4: This is an exciting win here in Jacksonville. My city, my county came out and supported me hardcore. They know I love them. I'm looking forward to going to the Jaguar game this weekend with them as well. And it's just going to be super exciting. As I stated before, y'all know when they elected that mayor of New York, they won NBA championship. When they elect me to become the next United States Senator, the Jaguars might win the Super Bowl. I'm just saying.
5: Last question.
2: Angie Nixon speaking to reporters following her primary win in Florida on Tuesday night. She is the Democratic nominee for U.S. Senate there. When we heard her refer to her challenger, Alex Vindman, here's what he had to say on Tuesday night.
6: Well, first let me start by saying we are here in an American Legion Hall, and we should recognize that this is a place that embodies service and sacrifice for previous generations, and that's what this campaign has been all about. So it is the idea of continued service. Let me thank you all for coming here. This is not the result that we were hoping for. We know the stakes couldn't be higher. That in this election, the future of the country, the state, hang in the balance. We came up short. But we have Angie Nixon, and we can congratulate her on her win and be able to take this forward, take this battle forward to win in November. Brent Nixon ran a strong campaign. She challenged the status quo. She put in the hard work, and tonight she earned the Democratic nomination for the United States Senate. She loves the state as much as I do. She has fought for us before, and she's ready to take on this fight for U.S. Senate. I will be standing by her, and my hope is that she wins this election because, again, the stakes can be higher. We have to be absolutely. We have to beat Ashley Moody. Ashley Moody is a corrupt politician. She's trading stock, big pharma stock, while the price for drugs goes up for the rest of us. And on insider information only she gets. She's responsible for the state of our insurance. We have the most expensive insurance rates in the country. She landed this gig in the Senate, this appointment, on the back of a corrupt scheme. So we have to beat her. We have to beat her because she's a rubber stamp for power. She's a rubber stamp for the billionaire class. She's a rubber stamp for special interests. And Rep. Nixon could take her to task for that. Tonight is clearly bittersweet. I want to thank my family. My parents are here. Dad's 94. Mom is turning 79 this year. Who would have thought that the son of a refugee from the Soviet Union could serve his way up all the way through the White House and the National Security Council and then run for U.S. Senate in Florida. So thank you, Mom and Dad. I've got my beautiful wife here of more than 20 years, military spouse, who's with me through thick and thin. Thank you, honey. My wonderful daughter, who in fact is the force driving me to continue to do good works, because I want to make sure I provide a better future for her. So that's my daughter. I want to thank my staff. It's an excellent team. Despite this loss, it's an excellent team of folks that in a short span of months put together a feisty campaign that came up short. But a feisty campaign that did some good work and elevated issues and certainly highlighted how bad Ashley Moody is and the essential nature of unseating her. So I want to thank my staff. I want to thank the supporters in this room. Thank you for being here with me, supporting this campaign financially as volunteers. Thank you. There are hundreds of thousands of supporters to this campaign. I don't get a chance to say this to you directly, but please know that you contributed to defining an opponent, Ashley Moody, that's going to allow Angie Nixon, the nominee, to deliver this win. Thank you. With that, I'll go back to my private life and figure out what I want to do next in public service. But thank you again for your support. Good luck, Angie. Go out there and win this thing.
2: Democratic Florida U.S. Senate candidate Alex Vindman, and before him, Angie Nixon, the two candidates for the Democratic nomination for U.S. Senate from Florida. Angie Nixon won Tuesday's primary. She will go on to face incumbent Republican Ashley Moody. Here's what Senator Moody had to say on Tuesday night.
3: I will be honest. It was a big decision for me and for my family. My family is here tonight, as you can see. We made this decision together. And while I didn't expect this to be the next chapter in my life, not a day goes by, not a problem or a frustration. And I can tell you, there are many frustrations in the United States Senate, but not a day goes by that I do not embrace the challenge as an opportunity to use my experience and my training to fight and serve Floridians. I am forever grateful for Governor DeSantis for trusting me with this responsibility. Growing up, I'm a small town girl, a three-time grad from the University of Florida. Go Gators! A fifth-generation Floridian, a judge, a prosecutor, Florida's attorney general. I've dedicated my life to serving my fellow Floridians. And as attorney general, when I went after drug companies that had contributed to the opioid epidemic, when I went after drug traffickers and human traffickers, when I protected our children and social media or our seniors, the most vulnerable among us, I was very honored when President Trump asked me to be the only attorney general in the nation to serve on the Presidential Commission on Law Enforcement and the Administration of Justice. And when Biden lost his mind and opened up the border and pushed more and more millions of people into our country unvetted, I fought back on behalf of this state, and we won. But I want to take you back to a time when Governor DeSantis and I had to fight like heck to protect this state and our people when we saw the biggest government crackdown on people and their rights during one of the most challenging time in our nation's history. When they shut people up in their homes, they closed down our churches, they closed down our businesses, they closed down our schools. We fought case after case. We pushed back on the narratives, and we kept Florida open and free. We did not relent. We fiercely fought back. And today we have the most successful state in the nation, the number 14 economy in the world. We have the lowest tuition but the highest graduation rates. We are breaking tourism records. We are number one in new business formation and entrepreneurship. No one, no state holds a candle to the state of Florida because we pushed back on big government when it mattered the most. And that is because we just remain true to what government is supposed to do. Maybe most importantly, what it's not supposed to do. Government at its core, at its first principle, is to protect people's safety and their rights. And when the governor asked me to serve in the United States Senate, he knew that I would go up there with that same intensity, the same focus, and fight on behalf of Florida. He knew I would go to D.C. and fight for your families the way I fight for my own. My sister, who is with us tonight, says sometimes you have to fight like crazy to fight crazy. And we are staring down the socialists today. She also says she thinks I got my training not so much from being an aggressive prosecutor or attorney general, but that we were both travel baseball moms, and that is why we are so aggressive, for standing up for what we know what is right. And so when I got to D.C., I didn't miss a beat. Immediately, when all those Texas senators were like, don't mess with Texas, I said, you know what, buddy, don't F with Florida. Don't fool with Florida. I'm from Plant City. What did you think I was talking about? And let me tell you, every single day, I am fighting for your families and for this country. My colleagues test my patience sometimes in the United States Senate. They will spend hours, days, weeks talking about a nomination or rules. And at that time, the Democrats are busy trying to figure out which proposal they're going to put forward to burn our house down. We have got to be more aggressive to protecting this country. And since I got there, I have done just that. I would not be here if it wasn't for my incredible family, my incredible husband, Justin, our boys, Brandon and Connor. Brandon cannot be here. He is on active duty with the military. They have been
2: Florida Republican Senator Ashley Moody.
3: Incredibly supportive throughout this process. And I have to say, my boys ask incredibly pertinent, on-topic questions. They push me for answers. They demand discussions. And I am so inspired by that, because I know we are trusting our next generation not only with the blessings of this country, but the responsibility that comes with taking the baton from our generation. It will be in good hands. My husband, Justin, as you know, is a career law enforcement officer. He inspires me every day. He has a passion for protecting others, standing on that line, not wavering from that responsibility ever, even in the face of fear, the unknown, and unimaginable evil. I admire him very much, and I couldn't do this without him. And to my friends and family that are here tonight, some friends, we've known each other since we were in the single digits. It's been a long time since then. But we are Plant City grown and Florida strong now. Those of you that are here, some of you taught me how to do a debate. Some of you taught me how to get on a sports team. Some of you might have even taught me how to milk a cow. Whatever your contribution was to getting me here today, I want you to know I honor it, I cherish it, and I will never forget it. Thank you, Plant City. And I would like to shout out my incredible team that works in Washington on your behalf. I told them our mission is to serve the people. We are only there to serve them. And in 1 year, it's never been done before, my team achieved an award from a bipartisan organization, the best constituent service of any Senate office in the nation. And we did it after 1 year. That had never been done. And I'm so proud of my team. We also were named one of the most productive senators. We got up there and we got to work. We got busy trying to show the country what it means when government truly understands who their bosses are, who they serve. It's not themselves. It's not anyone else's interest. It's the people that sent them there to do their work, because the power remains with the people. That is what our founding fathers guaranteed in that promise 250 years ago. And so while my opponents up until tonight have been trying to outcompete, which could be more communist or more socialist, I've been delivering wins for you, for the people, keeping more money in your pockets, no tax on tips, no tax on Social Security, no tax on overtime, child investment accounts for every American baby born, never been done before, more resources for education and parental choice, opportunity for our kids, meaningful opportunity that depends on child's needs, not the zip code they happen to be born into. I am so excited to be your senator, and Tampa Bay knows how life-changing hurricanes can be. When I got to D.C., I realized how many outstanding claims we had on some of our hurricane claims. We got to work. We've delivered billions in outstanding claims that were going back years and storms by rolling up our sleeves, getting to work, and remembering who our bosses were. And we did that for you, Florida. And for my campaign team, our campaign motto is Florida is a firewall for freedom. And it is, because we were the beacon of freedom during a time when the nation went crazy, when there were cities that disrespected, demoralized, and defunded law enforcement, when they shut people up in their own homes, when government was so oppressive, everyone needed a state to look towards, and we did that here in Florida. It's why we've been so successful. It's why so many people are shoving each other out of the way to move to Florida. That is the Florida way. We know in Florida, we need people to go to Washington that will stand up for America, will stand up for Floridians. That is why I was proud to be an original co-sponsor of the Save America Act, which, you know, says only Americans should vote in American elections. 80% of Americans agree. And I have been pushing my colleagues to get that done. My campaign team knows that every American needs to focus on how their senators are voting on that, how they are pushing for that, and that is why they are fighting for you every day to make sure we're successful in this election. Today is the 106th anniversary that the 19th Amendment was ratified in our Constitution that guaranteed the women the right to vote.
2: Florida Republican Senator Ashley Moody.
3: It is strange to me that we celebrate that today when we are facing down people that want to eliminate or roll back the opportunities, whether educational or sports opportunities, that we have fought for and marched for women for decades. And we have achieved so much. But let me tell you this. When I am your new United States Senator, there is no way we will roll back opportunities for our girls and women on my watch. It will never happen. There are people right now that are signing up proudly for a socialist party. Many would call it a communist party. And they are bending on everything that this country stands for to join this radical fervor. And don't think it is a wing of a party. I want you to look at the election results tonight. My opponent will be a self-proclaimed socialist that proudly signed up and joined the Democratic Socialists of America. That will be my opponent. And on one side, you will have a candidate that stood up for the state in the face of government crackdown, big government, called out Washington, held them to account, has pressed for accountability when they overreached their power and lied to the American people, always stood for independent and American rights. And you're going to have one side that I'm going to be up against that wants to, and the platform says, defund the police, don't fund our military, open up the border, non-citizen voting. I could go on and on. I'm sure the law enforcement men and women that are here with us tonight love the position they have on abolishing prisons and releasing criminals into our communities. We're not making this stuff up. In the state of Florida, who stood strong in the face of big government, you have now a Democratic Party that has put up as their nominee a self-proclaimed socialist who runs a bookstore called the Resistance Cafe. I am not making this up. This is not some made-up fiction TV story. This is the election that will take place in this free state of Florida this November. That is who the Democrats are running, because that is who they are as a party. And so tonight, I am grateful for every person that put their name on the Republican ballot and put yourself forward to serve your fellow Floridians. Thank you for that. But I am also speaking to everyone watching tonight across the state of Florida. And I don't care if you are a Republican, an independent, or a Democrat. This election is so much more than voting for a person for the United States Senate. This is about voting for the future of this country. Will this country remain true to the ideals that our founding fathers promised 250 years ago? Or will this country move forward? Higher taxes, big government, government seizure of private production, government controlling everything about your life, government undermining and abolishing every institution that protects your safety and your rights. There could not be a more extreme difference in candidates than what will be on the ballot this November in the state of Florida. And I am so glad that we decided to do primary night here in my hometown of Plant City, because you represent the beating heart of this state. You value independence and freedom. You value the men and women who stand on that line to keep us safe, that would sacrifice their own safety for yours. Angie Nixon, who will be my opponent in November, and her comrades want to destroy this country and everything that it is built on. I am not exaggerating. I believe that America is the greatest country on earth. And in the face of anti-American rhetoric, folks that want to destabilize this country, I think we all need to stand on that line, because this is a country where you can come from nothing, have nothing, and yet create something worthwhile. It is a place you can go to sleep at night and know there are brave heroes willing to fight for you, lay down their lives for you, so that you may continue to live safe and free. And that right there is why I am running to continue being your United States Senator on behalf of the state of Florida. And I want each of you to know, I want my sons to know, I want every young American to know that the American dream is not a relic of the past. It is alive and well, but only if we fight for it. I believe that we can keep the promise of our founding fathers. If government does its job and stays out of your life, and you're willing to work hard, it doesn't matter who you are or where you come from. You can make it here in America if you're willing to put in the work. When I look at our country, at these big government, take control of your lives, radical socialists running to destroy it, I see all of you and all of you watching tonight standing in the way. I see you standing up for what is right. I see you standing up for a government that fights for you. I see you standing up for an America our next generation can be proud of. You will be the difference in the next 250 years of America's story. You will be the difference between a free and prosperous America and one that turns into breadlines and empty shelves, chaos and crime, poverty and destruction, because we've seen that happen time and time again in nation states that buy into the communist con. Now is not the time to stay silent. Now is not the time to stay home, because in 77 days, if the crazies get in office, they will drive this country off a cliff while laughing and telling us that America deserved it. That is what they say. That is what they are pushing. 11 weekends is all that we have left. So no matter where you live, no matter how conservative your community is or how liberal your community is, you have to talk to your neighbors. You have to talk to them about this race. This is so important. Many people were not expecting the outcome of the Democratic ticket tonight. But so tonight, all of us are standing on that line. Every single one of you in this room, every single one of you watching, you're standing on that line. Every Floridian who voted today, who voted for us, voted and joined us on that line in the face of unprecedented anti-American rhetoric, subversive actions and historic obstruction, I will fight back. I will not waver. I will not bend or become untethered because my roots run deep. I am grounded in an abiding faith. I am grounded by those in this room who helped raise me. I am grounded by my love of this state and my love of the United States of America. And we together will win big in November because my drive, my mission is to serve you, the people, my bosses, to ensure this country continues to live up to the promises set forth 250 years ago. May God bless all of you that took time from your families to join me tonight. May God bless this small town of Plant City, Florida, and may God bless the state of Florida and the United States of America. Thank you so much.
2: Florida incumbent Republican Senator Ashley Moody on Tuesday night following her primary win. And in Florida's governor's race, Republican Representative Byron Donalds secured his party's nomination and will face off against Democrat David Jolly in the general election. Here's Representative Donalds with his supporters on Tuesday night.

0: Erica, there's a lot of love in this room tonight. A lot of love. I want to start by thanking God for all his blessings and protection over my family and over my team. I also want to thank the most important people in my life, to my amazing family, Erica, my incredible wife of 23 years. And our sons, Damon, Darren, and Mason, thank you guys for standing by my side during the long days and the late nights on the trail. I love you guys. I love you. I want to thank all of our supporters. All of you are here. And many, many more. And I want to thank the best campaign team in all of America. We've been crisscrossing Florida. We've been knocking hundreds of thousands of doors, taking our message to all Floridians. And tonight, because of your sweat, because of your hard work, we have won a massive victory. Now, we've just come through a hard-fought primary. I got a call from Paul Renner and James Fishback tonight. And they, hold on, I'm going to tell you why in a moment. And they congratulated me and all of us on a hard-fought victory. And my conversation with both of them is very simple. Congratulations. Let's go beat David Jolly in November. You see, because individual opinions and passionate supporters are the beauty of our conservative movement. But tonight, the primary is over. Tonight, we put aside our differences. Tonight, we are one united Republican Party. You see, I remember Erica and I were sitting around a fire pit last year with friends, and we were talking about this campaign, and we were talking about the future of Florida. No matter the issue or the policy, the conversation always ended with us talking about the Florida dream. For us, it's personal. You know my story. I came to Florida 30 years ago on a Greyhound bus. At 17 years old, with just a trunk full of clothes, I arrived in Tallahassee. Go Noles. Go Noles. Could have sworn it was opening weekend here in Orlando because it became Noles Nation here tonight. But in all honesty, and Blaise Ngolia, our CFO, is here with us. Blaise, congratulations on a decisive victory. And Blaise has heard me say this, and I mean it. I love all of our schools now. I love them all. When Erica and I got married, it wasn't always easy. Our first apartment was 1,200 square feet, and it had those old jalousie windows. We didn't have the money for the security deposit, so we had to roll that into our rent. I worked at Cracker Barrel and moved furniture on the weekends just to make ends meet. Erica was 6 months pregnant with our first son, and she worked full-time as a staff accountant while working for Kelly Services on the weekend. We did this to build a life for our family.
1: Republican Representative Byron Donalds, after winning his party's nomination for Florida governor.
0: This state gave me a chance. I went on to spend 17 years in banking, finance, and insurance, and it prepared me for the very real economic challenges that Floridians face every single day. You see, the Florida dream to us is clear. It's the promise that if you work hard, you can get ahead, own a home, raise your family, and give your kids a better shot than you had without government holding you back. In Florida, we have built a strong foundation under former Governor Rick Scott. And under Governor Ron DeSantis, we have supercharged that foundation, making Florida the envy of every state in America. We are going to continue that legacy and take Florida to the next level. To protect and expand that dream for the next generation, my administration will be guided by three pillars: making Florida accountable, achievable, and most of all, affordable. An affordable Florida starts with a limited government that respects hardworking taxpayers who fund it. Under my watch, every contract, every budget, and every fee this state spends will be posted online, out in the open, where you can see it. We are going to continue the Department of Government Efficiency that was started here in Florida under Governor DeSantis. As your governor, we are going to doge all local governments and all state agencies. There will be no sacred cows. So taxpayers deserve to know that their hard-earned dollars are being spent efficiently, transparently, and with total integrity. An achievable Florida means every Florida child gets a real shot at the Florida dream, no matter where they start. We are going to make sure our kids master math, reading, and writing, not just to have the best K-12 system in America, but to have the best K-12 system in the world. And we know in a modern economy, there are multiple ways to be successful. That's why we're establishing the Launchpad Initiative, an employer-led program connecting high school juniors and seniors with in-demand careers in construction, aerospace, defense, and manufacturing. They will learn, they will earn, and they will graduate into high-paying six-figure jobs without student debt. Because if a kid can make real money right out of high school, that's a kid already building the Florida dream for themselves. And right here in Florida, we are going to lead the world in commercial space. Cape Canaveral is no longer a museum. It is the most active spaceport in the Western Hemisphere. We are going to slash the red tape, expand our technical workforce, and keep the welders, machinists, and engineers of the future right here in the Sunshine State. An affordable Florida means a Florida that stays a place that you can actually afford to live. From your tax bill to your insurance premium to the cost of your health care. First, we're going to keep cutting your taxes. When I was in Washington as a member of Congress, I fought for your federal taxes to be cut. No tax on tips, no tax on overtime, and the largest tax cut on Social Security in this country's history. That's real money back in your pockets, in the pockets of Florida workers and Florida's retirees. And as your governor, I will continue to fight to make sure you keep more of your hard-earned money. On property taxes, whether Amendment 3 passes or fails, we are going to reform property taxes in our state with the goal of eliminating homestead property taxes once and for all. And if the math can't take us there, we will target that relief to our seniors on fixed income and our working families who want Florida to remain their home. And let's be very clear. and I see Sheriff T.K. Waters from Duval County is right here in front. How you doing, T.K.?
1: Florida Republican governor's candidate, Representative Byron Donalds.
0: At the same time, hey, Steve. Steve Witt in Hendry County. At the same time, we will not jeopardize funding for our police, firefighters, and first responders. Because they have our backs, and we have theirs. On insurance, you pay your premium every single month on time, and you deserve real results. We will create a public scorecard on every insurance company in Florida, tracking how fast they pay claims and how often they deny them, bringing real competition, real transparency, and real accountability to drive rates down. On housing, we are going to slash government red tape so that whether you're a young worker starting out or a growing family or a senior on fixed income, you can actually buy and afford a home in Florida. On health care, under our Your Doctor, Your Price plan, we will require health care providers to post real cash prices for all procedures up front in plain English. No prior authorization games, no surprise billing, and we are going to align state prescription drug pricing with federal pricing so you pay less at the pharmacy counter. And finally, on power and artificial intelligence, we will lead in innovation, but we will not put the cost of AI on the backs of Floridians and their electric bills. We will mandate closed-loop systems for water. We will enforce strict setbacks for residential neighborhoods, protect our pocketbooks, protect our communities, and protect our environment, or no data centers, period. And please remember this. None of our prosperity works without safe streets. In Florida, law and order will always be the standard. We will back the blue, we will support our sheriffs and police officers, and we will keep our communities safe. Now, an accountable, achievable, and affordable Florida is our vision for the future. But in 77 days, Florida, we face a critical choice. In November, we will be facing off against liberal David Jolly. Oh, I see you've heard of him. Well, let me tell you some more. David Jolly is a career political insider, a Washington lobbyist casting checks for special interests, and an MSNBC commentator who was part of the very revolving door he claims he'd clean up. David Jolly represents everything that folks hate about Washington, D.C. Liberal David Jolly is the change that Florida cannot afford. When it comes to your wallet, Jolly opposed cutting taxes for working families and seniors. Jolly defended a $4 trillion tax hike that would raise taxes on every Floridian, taxing your tips, taxing your overtime, and taxing your Social Security on seniors who spent a lifetime earning. Jolly would rather you pay more than $3,000 in taxes every single year. On property insurance, his plan is government-run socialism that forces you to prop up state funds with your tax dollars. When COVID hit, David Jolly chose Fauci over Florida. He fled to Pennsylvania because he wanted endless lockdowns over common sense leadership by Ron DeSantis. And he later said that Fauci has unimpeachable judgment. Well, let me be very clear. Anyone who chose Fauci over Florida does not deserve to lead our state into the future. On law enforcement and the border, he wants to end Florida's cooperation with federal authorities and has floated open borders. On our children, David Jolly actively champions radical gender policies and opposes protecting our children from life-altering transgender surgeries. This is a man who says he found his home in the Democrat Party. And that the Democrats are right on all the issues. David Jolly said he felt welcome in the Democrat Party under Kamala Harris. That's what he said. The same Kamala Harris that left our borders open, left our streets unsafe, and created the largest inflation most Americans have ever seen. Florida, David Jolly is out of his mind. And to top it all off, he has vowed that on election night that he wants to apologize for Florida to the rest of the world. Well, let's make something very clear to David Jolly. We are not going to apologize for Florida. We will not apologize for keeping our state open. We will not apologize for keeping our taxes low. We will not apologize for backing our police. And we will not apologize for protecting girls' sports. And we will never apologize for protecting parental rights.
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0: No one listened to David Jolly on MSNBC, and no one should listen to him now. He lost before, and on November 3rd, he is going to lose again. See, here's my promise, Florida, tonight and every day moving forward. I will keep your taxes low. I will lower your insurance costs. I will protect school choice. I will stand with law enforcement. I will defend common sense when it comes to protecting our girls and our children's puberty. And I will make Florida more affordable. The general election starts tonight, and I can't do this alone. I need your prayers. I need your energy. And I need your hard work. So I ask you, are you with me to keep Florida red? Are you with me to keep Florida free? Then let's get out and build a state that's truly accountable, achievable, and affordable. Together, we will make the Florida dream a reality for every mom wanting the best for her kids, for every dad providing for his family, for every young person like our own sons desiring to own a home and start a family, and for every retiree enjoying their golden years. Together, we will not just be defending the Florida dream, we will take the Florida dream to a whole new level. God bless you, Florida. God bless you for being here tonight, and God bless the United States of America.

0: Because independents in our state love Florida. They all do. They come here too because they want to take advantage of the beauty and the greatness of our state. They want a future for their children. So our message isn't about what's going on in Washington, D.C. It's about what's happening here in the great state of Florida. We're number one for a reason. We're going to stay that way.
1: Congressman McDonald, first and foremost, congrats on your victory tonight. And my question for you tonight is, what are going to be the top three issues that you're going to hit David Jolly on starting from now until November?
0: Stay tuned. I'm not going. I can't unveil the game book. The game book.
2: What is the message for those families who live here in Florida and who entered legally and they are waiting for their process to be resolved?
0: Listen, if you come into our country legally and you're engaged with immigration services, then you have nothing to worry about. But if you come into this country illegally, and you can't stay, and it's that simple.
3: Yeah, Claire.
4: Good to see you. Congratulations.
0: How are you doing?
4: I'm good. How are you? I'm sure very good. The polling against David Jolly is much tighter. What do you start doing tomorrow to ensure that you beat him?
0: The first thing we do is we get right back out there. We talk to all voters in our state. Our campaign during the primary knocked over 500,000 doors. We're going to continue that effort, obviously, to independents and even some Democrats who are saying, you know what, I might be registered in the other party, but Florida is actually a great place to live. They don't want to go to New York. They don't want to go to Virginia. They don't want to go to California. They want to stay right here. And we're going to be messaging to all those Floridians that we think will be very successful this November.
5: Be the first black governor of Florida. So what does that mean to you? What does it mean for the state?
0: Florida is the great meritocracy in America. And I think voters in this state, they've not just seen my voting record in Congress. They've seen, you know, my journey through life here in Florida. And they trust me to be able to represent Republicans to continue the great work from Governor DeSantis and Governor Scott before him. And they want this state to continue to be free. They want this state to continue to be the bastion of opportunity and liberty for all people.
6: Congressman,
0: that's what it really means. I think the other stuff, I'll let you guys write about that. But
6: Congressman, what does the president's endorsement mean to you? Do you expect that Mr. Trump will campaign for you between now and November here?
0: I mean, the president's endorsement means so much because obviously he has the strongest following of anybody in our party. And so, you know, you start with that, but then you also have to get out there and see the people yourself. You can't just sit back and think that the president's endorsement is going to carry you. I've seen other people where that did not work out. And the president knows this. He and I had this conversation. It was very clear. He's like, you have my endorsement. Now the real work begins. And he was correct. We've worked incredibly hard over the last 18 months. So winning tonight is not something that just happened on election day. It's really been a week-in, week-out effort by myself and my team the last 18 months, and the people responded to it, and we're very fortunate to have been successful.
4: What do you want to say to Florida?
7: Less than 50% of Republicans cast a ballot for you. Do you feel like there's going to be a challenge in that?
0: Not really. I think, look, at the end of the day, it's about policy and it's about principles in the Republican Party. Republicans want to know that you're going to be committed to those principles of liberty. It's that simple. I'm committed to them. I'm somebody who started that way 17 years ago in the Tea Party movement. My principles haven't changed. I've always been committed to that. And then also, you know, when we get into the general election like we are right now, people in our state, Republicans in particular, are going to see the contrast between myself and David Jolly. And I think they'll realize that the best hope we have, really to keep the Florida dream alive and well, is to be a united movement and to be one party.
8: Republican Representative Byron Donalds Tuesday night following his primary win in Florida's Republican governor's primary. He'll face Democrat David Jolly. Here's what David Jolly had to say on Tuesday night.
9: Hey, folks. Thank you. Thank you. Thank you. Hey, folks, isn't Gwen Graham awesome? Folks, there is a new coalition emerging in American politics tonight, and it's starting right here in the state of Florida. A coalition rooted in the everyday majority that understands the economy should continue to grow, but it's got to grow for everybody. That we embrace capitalism, that we let the private sector lead, but the government needs to do its part to fill in the gaps, to provide for housing, for health care, for education, clean water, clean air, safe communities, and a coalition that knows that everybody's rights should be protected and their dignity respected. This is a coalition not bound together by party, but bound together by patriotism. Because this new majority in American politics understands something very important tonight, that we are celebrating more than just a primary victory. We are celebrating the return of a resiliency, the renewal of a hope, the belief in each other once again, the belief in something better, that we are better in this moment than where our leaders are dragging us. Because this majority also understands tonight, sadly, that we are a nation that is broken. We are a nation in crisis. We are more divided than ever before. Our leaders wake up every day and they tell us to hate each other, and it's wrong. It's wrong. This is a moment where we are believing again in each other. Not because of the strength of an ideology, but because of the strength of a people. Because the values that are holding us together are American values that have made this nation strong, that have created the greatest amount of economic and upward mobility the nation's ever seen. But we're being strained tonight, but we're rising to this moment together. To my Democratic friends, thank you for welcoming me into the party. Thank you. Thank you. We have built friendships. We have found common ground. We have gathered around the values of our party. And I want to thank you for your friendship. And I want to thank you tonight for giving me the opportunity to be your nominee to be the next governor of the state of Florida. You see, when we talk about the values that hold us together, many of you have heard this. These values are found in the history of the Democratic Party. It's why I came into the Democratic Party, not to change it, but to grow it. You see, the values that, yes, everybody deserves an economy that works and a government that's helping out means a state catastrophic fund for homeowners insurance. It means an investment, a historic investment in workforce and affordable housing. It means the delivery of more health care in more communities. And yes, it means a commitment to public education in the state of Florida once and for all. And yes, that value that everybody's rights should be protected and their dignity respected means regardless of the color of your skin, where you were born, who you love, or who you worship, regardless of your abilities, your special abilities, your disabilities, or your walk of life, whether your foundations are rooted in faith or Jefferson's natural rights of man, what we know is everybody deserves the economic liberty and the personal liberty that was at the foundation of the start of the nation. We got so much wrong. We got so much wrong at the beginning. People of color were three-fifths of a person. Women did not have economic or legal rights. But that arc of history bent towards progress, that arc has bent backwards in the last 8 years. And it's one of the reasons that people are asking for change. To my Democratic friends, thank you for this opportunity. The values that hold us together are big enough to build a coalition tonight to win the governorship in November. And to my Republican and independent friends, I want to share with you the values that I have always fought for. You see, I do think government should be lean. Government should be held accountable, but government should be smart. Because you see, when we deliver a state catastrophic fund for homeowners insurance, we lead the world with an economic model that not only covers hurricanes and wind, but it cuts private homeowners insurance bills by 60 to 70%.

0: the people. We actually reduce the cost to a system in a state where we are 49th in avoidable hospital costs. And when we commit to public education, we create a more resilient economy. We empower youth and we change lives. So yes, government should be lean and efficient, but it should be smart. We should be a state that commits to low taxes. And yes, I do believe in the old school Republican principle of local control. The government closest to the people actually does know best. As your governor, I will undo preemption, because every local official in this state, Republican, Democrat, and Independent, knows that your rights and your authority and your local decision-making have been under attack through this governor and his preemption. And I will also tell you, yes, as an old-school Republican, I talk about ending the culture wars not to celebrate some progressive platform, but because I still believe in the old-school Republican libertarian policy that government should simply stay out of your life and stay out of your bedroom and stay out of your doctor's office. You see, real freedom, not the freedom manufactured in Tallahassee these days, real freedom. Yes, and if it sounds familiar, Republicans and Independents tonight, it's because while some of your leaders may have forgotten their roots, I have not forgotten mine. You see, this moment is bigger than party. I also want to address a very specific community tonight, and I will ask you to give me grace, but this conversation needs to be had. I want to address the faith community across the state of Florida tonight. Many of you know I am a child of the church. I celebrate my faith. Laura and I are raising our kids in the Christian faith that we have chosen for our family. I also know that the role of a governor is to ensure that everybody is extended the liberty to worship, to choose who they worship or to choose no God at all. You see, I celebrate and believe in the saving grace of the Jesus Christ who I call my God. And my message to the faith community tonight, to the church, is this.
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2: AP News, I'm Julie Walker. President Trump says he may reopen negotiations with Iran at some point.
3: Right now, I think the situation is so good, but maybe at some point. Look, it's very simple. They have to get rid of no nuclear weapons. Iran cannot have a nuclear weapon. You know why? Because they'd use it.
2: As for one of the other sticking points to a peace deal, the Strait of Hormuz.
3: Last night we had a lot of boats come through. We have possession, complete control of the Strait. I mean, outside of nuisance value, and there is nuisance value when they shoot a drone every once in a while, but not everybody's going to go through, but they come through. And over the last couple of weeks, we've had a lot of oil coming in, a lot of oil. It's not going to be perfect, but it's a lot of oil coming in.
2: The United Arab Emirates suspending all trade with Iran after it says it came under fire again from the country. Karen Shamas reports.
4: Iran denied that it had launched any missiles towards the UAE. Iran is already suffering under U.S. sanctions and a blockade. Incoming ballistic missile fire triggered nationwide warnings on Tuesday night for UAE residents to seek shelter. It was the first time in weeks such an alarm had sounded.
2: President Trump picks Dr. Heidi Overton to lead the Food and Drug Administration. She is a deputy director of the White House Domestic Policy Council and a trusted figure in the administration. She has worked on several of Trump's health initiatives, but the new FDA commissioner will face challenges balancing Trump's priorities, traditional Republican interests, and Health Secretary Robert F. Kennedy Jr.'s anti-corporate stance. Overton will need Senate confirmation and face questions from the Senate Health Committee. This is AP News.
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0: For too long, we as a church have allowed one party to co-opt the faith community. That has to stop. That has to stop. But the answer is to not allow another party to co-opt the church. The answer is to ask of government for a simple promise. To be extended religious liberty for those who practice or those who choose not to practice whatsoever. And beyond that, to keep government out of our church, out of our synagogues, and out of our mosques, and out of our lives. You see, it doesn't weaken.

0: in us as a faith community, it strengthens us. It strengthens us. One last community I want to recognize tonight in my words. And it's the special interest community that has poured over $100 million into Byron Donald's campaign. The state is watching. The state is watching. Voters are smarter than you think. You see, Byron Donalds has sold the governor's mansion to the highest bidder. And the special interests across the state have been happy to play ball, folks. Let me tell you something. Byron Donalds might be for sale, but Gwen Graham and David Jolly never are. We never are. We never are. Everybody in this state can pull up a chair to the table, but money doesn't buy access. If you think you're going to buy access, stand in line, because you're standing in line between the people of this room and the people across the state of Florida tonight. Listen, let's be honest to voters out in Florida tonight. Your life is more expensive because politicians like Byron Donalds are in bed with special interest. Housing, healthcare, food, and gas, it's costing you too much. You have data centers coming into your neighborhoods, utility companies jacking up your rates. Your local school has been abandoned, and Byron Donalds profits off all of that. The difference between me and Byron Donalds is that Byron Donalds will sell his governorship for a buck. David Jolly and Gwen Graham are going to fight for every voter across the state of Florida tonight. Listen. Folks, this is that moment. I promise you. If the election were tonight, we are going to win the governorship of the state of Florida. We are going to win the governorship of the state of Florida. Yes, Gwen and I are building a campaign to meet this moment, but it's bigger than candidates. You see, we're just the candidates in the race. The coalition, the voters are the ones standing up saying, we have had enough. We have had enough. Now is the time. History is watching. History is calling. Our two young kids are looking at us saying, what are you doing to make life better for us? Our children look at us and think politics is toxic. It's vile. It's mean. But guess what? Together, in the last 18 months in this state, a resiliency has emerged. A belief in each other. The promise to each other. The Florida promise that if we trust each other and make sure everybody has a fair shot, everybody's rights are protected, that we honor something much greater than our politics, much greater than our party. We actually litigate who we are as a people. We're litigating our national identity right now. We know that regardless if you're a Republican, independent, or a Democrat, you know our politics are broken. This is an opportunity, folks, where we come together as a state and we defy history. I need your help. Gwen needs your help. Be a part of this coalition. Be a part of real change. Be a part of real change in the state of Florida. Yes, if you're a Democrat, we're going to celebrate the values that the economy should work for everyone. Government can make your life a little better. Everyone's rights should be protected. But if you're an independent and a Republican tonight, you know those values are right for you as well. And you know they're right for your kids and your grandkids. I need your help. I need your help. I need your vote. I need your vote. And I need your help. Folks, every day in our house, we tell our two young kids, Cece and Teddy, 7 and 5 years old, that when you have a chance to change the world, you take it. When you have a chance to change the world, you take it. This is that moment. This is that moment where history is watching, asking us what we are doing. We know our politics are broken. We know the economy's gotten away from us. We know the basic American investments in housing, healthcare, education, safe communities, the environment have been under attack from our Republican friends. Folks, this is the moment where we rise up as a people. Yes, led by Democrats, but bigger than this. And I promise you something that's going to happen. History is watching right now. The eyes of the world are on us. We're going to leave here tonight, and you're going to learn that we're leading Byron Donalds by a point right now in the general election. Why? Why? Why? Because voters are desperate for change. We are believing in each other. Folks, I am begging you right now, believe in something better. Allow us to say to our kids and our grandkids to be able to look at each other and to say we are changing the world. Because when we win the Florida governorship, guess what? We do just that. We reshape American politics. The road to the White House runs through Florida. We have an opportunity to undo gerrymandering. But more importantly, we have the opportunity to show how to build a coalition around American values led by Democrats with independent and Republican friends that believe in the basic strength of who we are. I believe in you tonight. I believe in every voter across the state of Florida tonight, because I know each one of you are creating the coalition that's allowing us to win this race in November. Folks, be a part of this. Thank you for tonight. Thank you for tonight.
1: Florida Democratic Governor's nominee David Jolly speaking to supporters following his primary win on Tuesday night. He's facing Republican Representative Byron Donalds in November, part of our campaign 2026 coverage. Now more campaign 2026 coverage, and to Detroit, where Democratic U.S. Senate candidate Abdel El Sayed is holding a press conference.
2: My name is Denzel McCampbell. I serve as the Detroit City Council person for District 7. Welcome to the beautiful city of Detroit. We are here to say a number of things, but I want to really set the stage and talk a few moments about those who have our best interests in mind when it comes to the city of Detroit and the state of Michigan, and those who do not. And we currently have a person in the White House, and Donald Trump, who is clearly someone who does not have our best interests in mind. Since he's taken office, Donald Trump has treated this presidency as a personal business opportunity. He's weakening the guardrails that are meant to keep our government and those in it honest. He's curated a culture in Washington where billionaires and giant corporations know that if they pay to play, they'll get access, favors, and results. The result is that we've turned from democracy into a government-backed shakedown with everyday people picking up the tab. And guess what? Trump's pick is now running to be our senator here in the state of Michigan, and Mike Rogers. Yes. As corruption runs rampant in D.C., Mike Rogers is threatening to make things worse. Not only will he be a rubber stamp for Trump's corruption, he continues serving the corporate special interests like he's done his entire career, and then cash their checks. There's no better example than what happened right here in Detroit with the Gordie Howe Bridge, which Senator Chang, who you'll hear from in a second, played a pivotal role in ensuring that our community was at the forefront with community benefits. That bridge matters to our state. It's a once-in-a-lifetime economic opportunity that creates new job opportunities and lower costs for Michigan families and businesses. It also provides a real alternative to the aging privately owned Ambassador Bridge that has had a monopoly on traffic between Detroit and Windsor for decades. When Rogers was in Congress, he accepted tens of thousands of dollars in campaign contributions from the owner of the Ambassador Bridge, the billionaire Maroon family. At the same time, he was one of their most reliable allies as they fought for years to block the construction of the Gordie Howe Bridge, because a new public bridge meant new competition for the one owned by his billionaire donors. Then earlier this year, the Maroons ran the same playbook on Trump. They gave $1 million to a Trump super PAC and set up a meeting to lobby the White House. And with the hours of that meeting, Trump announced his plans to block the Gordie Howe Bridge from opening. And what was Mike Rogers' response to Trump threatening to hold our state's economy hostage? He immediately got on board, calling Trump's threat the right thing to do. Never mind that the only people who stood to benefit were the Maroons, while Michigan workers, small businesses, and our manufacturing industry was the ones who got hurt. That tells you everything you need to know. Mike Rogers' loyalty isn't with Detroiters or Michiganders. His loyalty follows power and it follows money. And he's not even hiding it. In his own fundraising emails, Mike Rogers begged Michiganders for money so that he can protect Doge and billionaires like Elon Musk, and so he could shield the Trump administration from congressional investigations into how their actions have hurt Michiganders. You all remember the scenes from the TCF Center, now Huntington Place, in 2020, where folks were banging on the windows to stop the vote, to stop the count when it comes to our votes here in Detroit. We saw how folks attempted to strip our power from voting when it came to the Wayne County Board of Canvassers. And yet, instead of Mike Rogers pushing back on that, he has now called for police officers and law enforcement from outside the city of Detroit to come down to Detroit to try to watch our vote. But we know what that means. We know that that's taking a page out of the Jim Crow playbook. and that does not have our best interest in mind here in Detroit. Mike Rogers willfully supported the plan that led to the takeover of Detroit public schools in the 90s. And he continues to side with those who want to destroy our public education system. He continues to side with those who do not have our best interest in mind, not in Detroit and not in Michigan. Think about what he's actually advertising. While working families absorb the consequences of reckless policies and corruption coming out of Washington, Mike Rogers wants a Senate seat so that he can protect the people responsible for ever being held accountable. So here's the choice in this race. We have Mike Rogers, who a man who answers to Trumps, to billionaire, and to whoever cuts him the biggest check, or Abdul El-Sayed, who will fight to root out corruption in D.C. and will always put our needs first in Detroit and throughout the state of Michigan. Mike Rogers is someone who pocketed money from the pharmaceutical industry that continues to make costs for life-saving medicine astronomically high. And we have Abdul here, who literally wrote the book on Medicare for All. We have Mike Rogers, who wants to continue to fund unnecessary and deadly wars. And we have Abdul, who wants to get money into our classrooms and our neighborhoods, not bombs and destruction.
3: Yeah.
2: So, folks, the choice is clear, not only for the city of Detroit, but for the state of Michigan. And I urge my fellow neighbors in the city and throughout the state to make the right choice and elect Abdul to the U.S. Senate. So with that, I will turn over to a close friend, someone who I consider my idol and mentor, State Senator Stephanie Chang. Thank you all.
4: Good afternoon. Thank you so much, Councilmember McCampbell. Love saying that. My name is Stephanie Chang, and I'm the state senator for here. We're going to keep rolling, and hate has no place here in Detroit or anywhere in Michigan. My name is Stephanie Chang, and I'm a state senator for Senate District 3, right where we are right now. And I want to talk about something that every Michigander is feeling right now. Gas prices and energy bills. For many working families in my district, this is their number one issue because it's real money out of their pockets every single week, and it could be the difference between whether or not they're able to pay their bills. As Trump continues to ignore the affordability crisis, his reckless war in Iran keeps causing gas prices to skyrocket. And while families here in Michigan are paying more just to get to their jobs, oil and gas companies are raking in record profits. Mike Rogers has stood by this war every step of the way, despite the cost to Michiganders at the pump. So we decided to follow the money. While he was in Congress, Mike Rogers took nearly $700,000 in campaign and PAC contributions from the oil and gas industry. In return, he opposed legislation that would crack down on price gouging during fuel shortages and emergencies. He backed energy legislation that drove up gas prices. Vote after vote, he protected his donors' profits over Michiganders' pocketbooks. Now, Mike Rogers is running for the U.S. Senate, and Big Oil is doubling down on their investment. Rogers' campaigns and PACs have taken more than $10 million, $10 million from oil and gas interests, including millions from a Texas oil billionaire and hundreds of thousands more from Chevron, ConocoPhillips, and Marathon Petroleum. Big Oil is funneling cash to Mike Rogers because they know he'll be a loyal vote for their interests while Michiganders are stuck with higher gas prices. So when gas prices started climbing again because of this war, what did Rogers say? He brushed us off. He told Michiganders, quote, we're going to be fine. We got plenty of oil. And Rogers is still supporting the Iran war today and saying he would hand Trump the authority to keep this war going. Michiganders deserve leaders who answer to them, not their big donors. And that's why I'm proud to be part of legislation in the Michigan State Senate led by Senator Moss together with Mary Kavanaugh to safeguard consumers from price gouging and deliver lower energy costs. Because when Michiganders are being squeezed by the bad policies coming out of Washington, D.C., big corporations shouldn't be able to take advantage by imposing excessive costs at the moment when our families are the most vulnerable. This is one out of just many, many, many reasons why I am so proud to support Abdul El-Sayed. He has never taken a corporate PAC check, and he's running to get money out of politics. He'll oppose Trump's reckless wars, fight to lower costs, and will always put Michiganders first. Thank you, and I'll hand it over to Aaron McCormick, who is the president of the Michigan Nurses Association.
5: What the world needs now is love. Sweet love. Oh, I just wanted to say that. Good afternoon, everyone. Good afternoon.
3: I'm Aaron McCormick. I'm a proud registered nurse at Michigan Medicine, Vice President of the University of Michigan Professional Nurse Council. I am Vice President of National Nurse United and also the proud President of the Michigan Nurses Association. The Michigan Nurses Association is an affiliate of National Nurses United, who is the largest and fastest growing union of registered nurses in this country. And the nurses are proud to support Abdul. Abdul have been a fierce advocate for nurses, our patients, and Medicare for all. He is the leader we need and deserve. Abdul has the support of communities across this state. He's organizing, activating voters, and building a movement. He is running on a progressive platform that the people of Michigan believe in. And it is in stark contrast to the platform of his opponent, Mike Rogers. Price hike Mike has the support of private equity, big pharma, oil and gas corporations, and defense contractors. His campaign will be backed by conservative anti-worker funds. We can't have this. And if elected, he will be tied to corporations instead of the people of Michigan. That's not what Michigan is about. During the Democratic primary, we saw unprecedented spending in this race, or in Abdul's race. Millions and millions were spent for his opponent. And the people of Michigan were clear when we voted. There is no place for corporate PACs and dark money in our elections. And we are ready to send that same message again this November. Abdul stands for Michigan values. He believed everyone deserves dignity and respect, and that our collective power will always outweigh the power of billionaires and corporations. That's why we're here supporting him as he takes on Mike Rogers, who would rather answer to special interests and mega donors instead of the people of Michigan. Nurses have a message for Mike. We are sick of dark money groups attempting to tip the scales in favor of candidates. Michigan deserves better. Our patients deserve better. Abdul is focused on what really matters to the people of Michigan. He will work to reverse the health care cuts while pushing for Medicare for all. He'll fight for everyone to have safe housing and a good union job. He stands for immigrant families and will protect our communities. Union nurses trust Abdul. And we will do everything in our power to get him to the Senate. Abdul, my brother, the nurses are with you. And with that, future Senator Abdul El Sayed.
6: All right, money out of?
7: Pocket.
6: Money in your?
7: Pocket.
6: Medicare for?
7: All.
6: Look, I'm never going to forget the day sitting in an office right there in the Guardian building when the Trump administration froze federal funds. It was January in 2025. Mm-hmm. Now, I got there through a long journey. I wanted to heal people. And I wanted to heal people because I understood I could go 15 hours to my family's native Egypt or 15 minutes from where I grew up into this city or north into the city of Pontiac. And either way, we cross a 10-year life expectancy gap. And it shouldn't matter the color of your skin. Shouldn't matter where you grow up. You deserve a long, healthy life in these United States of America. Yeah. And I dedicated my career to doing that. I thought I was going to do that as a doctor working in the clinic, taking care of patient by patient, until I came to realize that I was studying to answer two questions. What's wrong and how can I help? And too often the answer to what was wrong had less to do with all the physiology I spent all this time studying and a lot more to do with the pathologies in our politics. Whether or not you get to breathe clean air or drink clean water. Whether or not you get to walk in your community without being the victim of somebody's violence. Whether or not you can see a doctor when you get sick in the first place. And I realized I wanted to be a part of solving those problems. So I went into public health. Got to rebuild the health department in this city. Got to take on some of the biggest challenges facing Wayne County as Director of Health, Human, and Veteran Services, which led me to that office in there. The day this administration froze federal funds, and I'm trying to figure out how to make sure that WIC checks go out next week to put food on the table for moms and babies. How to make sure that kids keep getting the vaccinations that people like RFK Jr. want to keep from them. How to make sure that our federally qualified health centers don't shut down and people can see the doctor that they were supposed to see. And that's when I learned that this U.S. Senate seat was open. Now, in 2024, we had watched as the same individual that we're facing down now ran for U.S. Senate in 2024, Mike Rogers. And it is clear, just based on his own record, that he is among the most corrupt candidates for U.S. Senate in recent memory and certainly in Michigan history. This is a guy who took more than $5 million from big corporations to run his campaigns while he was in Congress for 14 years. He was actively taking money while voting to do the bidding of those exact same corporations. Voted, what, 19 times to make sure that you kept paying more for your prescription drugs? Helped to move legislation that expanded the spread of opioids in the midst of an opioid epidemic? Voted to gut options to stand up to big corporations time and time and time again. And the real payoff wasn't just the $5.4 million he took to run his campaigns, but the $14.6 million that became his net worth after he left his job in Congress. Trading on the relationships he built while he was a congressman from this state. And he took that money and he moved to Florida, bought a McMansion, and one yacht wasn't enough for the man. He had to buy two of them. I mean, you can only be on one yacht at a time. Am I wrong? What you needed the second one for? A security yacht? Meanwhile, you've got the basic economic security that people rely on. Trading on relationships you built in the U.S. Congress.
1: Michigan Democratic Senate candidate Abdullah Syed.
6: Revolving door that all of us are so sick of. The very same people who say they're working for you only to figure out how to curry relationships with the richest, most powerful corporations in the world to do their bidding instead of yours and then to profit personally off the relationships you built with them. When we talk about getting money out of politics, that is what we are talking about. We are talking about ending Citizens United. We are talking about ending congressional stock trading.
7: Yeah.
6: We're talking about ending the revolving door by which people in public service trade on their past relationships. Yeah. We're talking about ending corporate contributions and special interest domination of our politics.
7: Yeah.
6: We're talking about returning government to the people, to have a government of the people, by the people, and for the people, which has been the promise of America all along. The contrast in this race could not be more clear. A guy who's taken contributions from the insurance industry, or a guy who wants to pass Medicare for all. A guy who did the bidding of the pharmaceutical industry, or an individual who became a doctor, rebuilt Detroit's health department to take on the challenges that people were facing in the first place. A guy who has never seen a corporate contribution he did not want to pocket into his campaign, or someone who wants to root out corporate money in our politics once and for all. A guy who helped to expand opioids, or a guy who put Narcan to save in communities to save lives from opioid overdoses.
7: Yeah.
6: A guy who moved to Florida versus a guy who understands that everything we need is right here in Michigan.
7: Yeah.
6: The contrast could not be more clear.
7: Right.
6: And we're going to build a movement because we know what we're about. We want money out of?
8: Pocket.
6: Money in your?
8: Pocket.
6: Medicare for?
8: All.
6: Contrast that with Mike Rogers. He's never seen money in politics he didn't want to make sure he could use to cement his power. If he had his druthers, he'd have more money in politics so that the corporations he does the bidding for take money out your pocket. And if he had his druthers, he'd probably have Medicare for none. Gutting public programs, as he's done his entire time. I'm going to finish here. It's not just Mike Rogers on his own terms. It's that Mike Rogers is signing on to be a sock puppet for Donald Trump.
7: Yeah.
6: A man who's made a personal, between him and his family, $2.2 billion in counting off of his time in the presidency. A man who's taken us to a war he can't seem to figure out how to get us out of. That's taught the Ayatollahs how to squeeze our energy. Raised our gas prices to near $5 a gallon. Mike Rogers, during Trump's come up, used to talk about how dangerous Donald Trump was. And now, he does not see a policy that Donald Trump wants that he is not willing to kowtow to and rubber stamp. He's willing to lick all the boots, so long as Donald Trump will keep giving him a thumbs up. This is Donald Trump's Mike Rogers. Make no mistake about it. He is a corporate shill and a Donald Trump suck-up. And in November, we'll send him back to Florida where he belongs.
7: Yeah.
1: Michigan Democratic Senate candidate Abdullah Syed.
6: So with that, I'd be happy to take any questions that folks might have. Joey? The last time I saw Jake Lang, he had tried to pull a similar stunt at one of our canvas launches. And I wouldn't have noticed him except for his anklet. Because this is a convicted January 6th terrorist.
7: Yeah. Yeah. Yeah.
6: And when we realized who he was and what he was trying to do, we also realized that he actually, his issue isn't with me or people like me. His issue is with America itself. His issue is with free and fair elections.
8: Yeah.
6: His issue is with the idea that America can be a big place where we come together around ideals. What does E Pluribus Unum mean in the first place? And so, yeah, he's going to continue to pull stunts on behalf of people like Donald Trump and Mike Rogers, who believe that America is a small place. That your name or your family heritage should dictate whether or not you belong here. But I'll tell you this. I think I speak for all of us who have uncommon names or uncommon heritage or who love in ways that folks like him don't understand or don't look like the picture perfect of what he thinks America cannot include. And the America I know, the Michigan I know, is full of open-minded, big-hearted people. They're less concerned with how you pray than what you pray or you hope for. Less concerned with what your name is and a lot more concerned with whether or not you care to know their name. People like him are afraid of that kind of America. And there's been a long effort by people like him, Donald Trump, J.D. Vance, Mike Rogers, to make us America smaller, to make us smaller, to limit what we can be. And I believe in a big America. I believe in the America where people come together, not despite their differences, but because of their differences, understanding that the things we need together. That when we look at our kids in the eye, we want the same things for them. That we love in the same way, that we hurt in the same way. And that when America works for all of us, it works better for any of us. So people like that can keep trying to limit what America is, but they keep showing themselves for who they are. And America will keep showing itself for who we are. An America that is big enough for everybody. Two more questions.
9: I mean, what do you just make it just happen there? The guy saying you're an Arab, you don't care about black folks. You know, I hate to say this, but I continue to hear it from older black folks, people like this, some of Denzel's colleagues tell me that they're uncommitted for you.
6: You know, there's been an effort, I think, to divide people against each other. And unfortunately, you see that the consequence of that. To tell us that some group or another group have to be counterposed because there's not enough for all of us. I am Arab. I'm also African. My family immigrated to this country from Egypt. I'm proud of my African heritage. And when people try to divide us based on identity or ethnicity, sometimes we miss the nuances that make us whole and that make us human. And regardless of what my name is or what my heritage might be, when I look at my daughters in the eye, the question I'm always asking is, how do we build an America where they and all of their sisters and brothers, regardless of their color of skin or where they grew up, have the basic things that they need in their lives?
8: Yeah.
6: And my work has entirely been about dignifying that. I left a role in the academy to come to rebuild the health department in the city of Detroit, to serve what was at that point 85% black city. Because I also understand that if we're not serious about racial equity, we're not serious about building the kind of America that America is supposed to be. Put glasses on tens of thousands of kids' faces, took on big corporate polluters, inspected schools when their boilers weren't working, made sure that they weren't drinking lead in their water, eliminated medical debt. And that has been about a service that is rendered to communities that might not look like me or pray like me. But we certainly hold this space, this America, together. And when anybody suffers for lack of the kind of government services they deserve, all of us suffer.
8: Yeah.
6: So that's been the vision that I've operated on my whole life. Now, there's always going to be folks like Donald Trump or J.D. Vance who want to divide us and tell us that if one community has any success, the other community loses it. That only some groups of people can thrive here. But I've always believed in the kind of America that I saw in my own house. I grew up in a house built by Mohammed and Jackie, Egyptian immigrant from the northeast corner of Africa, and a daughter of the American Revolution whose family's been here since before the Revolutionary War. And I saw what they built together, a home that's greater than the sum of its parts. So I'm really grateful for that. And the only way you oppose the kind of zero-sum politics that tell us that there's only enough to go around for a few is to come together with communities believing that what we can gain together is so much bigger than what we fight for alone. So I'd love the opportunity to sit down with that gentleman. I really would. I'd love the opportunity to understand his perspective and what he fears. Because at the end of the day, I care as much that he has Medicare as I care that you have Medicare, that I care that everybody here has Medicare because I want Medicare for all. Yeah. I care as much that our government is bought off so he doesn't have to pay an inflated DTE bill or an inflated Blue Cross bill as I care that anybody here doesn't have their government corrupted by a few corporations. I care that he has a union just like everybody here deserves a union. because it's when we think together about our differences to come across them, to build beyond them, that's when we make America what it really is. We fulfill that promise. So I appreciate you asking the question. I hope someday I get to sit down with him. I'm sure we'd have an amazing conversation.
8: Last question for Abdul, maybe one about Mike Rogers. No, this isn't a Mike Rogers question.
6: Continue to build out the conversation. I've got a long story to tell about my commitment to these communities. I didn't just come here to take, you know, to do a photo op. I remember walking into this building in 2015 as Detroit's health director, rebuilding this health department, serving Wayne County, showing up in churches and at block clubs to have conversations about health, about what we do to build together, to protect our air, protect our water, to provide for high-quality schools. So all that is to say that I'm looking forward to continuing those conversations. There is no vote that is expected. Every vote ought to be earned. And our job over the next 70-some days is to go and earn every single vote, whether that's a vote here in Wayne County in Detroit, a vote up north in the Upper Peninsula or the Northern Mitten, a vote in Macomb County, a vote in Oakland County, a vote out in Grand Rapids. So we're going to be going everywhere, talking to everybody just like we did. Don't forget, in this primary, we went to 530 public events across 110 different cities. We are going to continue to do that, continue to share a conversation about who we are, who we want to be, what it means to get money out of politics, put money in pockets, pass Medicare for All. I'll also say this. Mike Rogers does not want to have a conversation. Rupe Rod just reported earlier today that he reached out for a debate. I've told Mike I'm happy to do five debates. But, you know, cowards, they want to shoot shots from, what, $45 million super PACs paid for by big corporations. They don't want to actually sit down and have a conversation.
10: Right.
6: Because if I were Mike Rogers, I wouldn't debate me either. Frankly.
10: Yeah.
6: Right? That cowardice is showing. He's two steps too slow. Hasn't had an original idea since the 90s. Mike, happy to have a conversation. Anytime, anywhere. Rupe's got a stage ready for us. September. I might see you there. I might not. But either way, I'm going to keep having a conversation about a vision we have for an America where all of us come together to get money out of politics, to put money in pockets, and pass Medicare for All. You're welcome to have that debate.
8: Other speakers will be happy to take questions.
6: Thank you.
1: 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Now, before that, President Trump meets with executives from cryptocurrency and technology companies at the White House this afternoon. 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That is scheduled to start at 2:30 p.m. Eastern Time. 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More campaign 2026 coverage now from Michigan and an event with Democratic Michigan governor's candidate Jocelyn Benson. During a campaign event in Detroit, she spoke with black voters and highlighted her plans to improve maternal health care and education resources around the state.
11: Oh, thank you guys. Thank you so much, Pastor Bland. Rod Pastor, thank you for being here. Reverend Cindy Rudolph, you are amazing and an inspiration. I learn from you every time you speak and am inspired always. Alexis, thank you for reminding us all what we're here for our future, for our kids, for education. Lakia, again, may we all build a world where our teachers are loved and respected for the critical work that you do. I will work to make that world a reality here in Michigan with you, with my fellow AFT and BFT members. Youssef, you answered the call. You are always here. Thank you for your leadership. We've talked a lot about our common responsibility in this moment to inherit the world that those who came and marched and fought and bled before us
10: left to us to continue fighting. And we know and share that responsibility that, frankly, all of us share to do right by them, knowing that their eyes are on us now, that they are asking us to fight and defend and build the world that we all want to create, one of justice, one of equality, one that we have inherited the responsibility to continue to fight for. County Executive Warren Evans, thank you for being here, for your years of friendship, counsel, wise counsel, and insights that you never fail to offer, and for creating that trusted partnership that we have built over the years and will continue, and I will continue as governor, and you in the executive role. You're also on the ballot this fall, so we want to make sure you continue as county executive here in Wayne County. And Reverend Sheffield, similarly, your civil rights history speaks for itself, your partnership and friendship for decades. I came on your show in 2008, I feel like, or maybe even earlier, when we were just organizing in church basements, fighting for equality here in Detroit. I don't know where that story about the thing in the back came from, but I hear you and... and support, and all of you for being here tonight, all of you for being a part of this coalition. As I was sitting here and listening and thinking, I want you to know I cannot win this race for governor without you. But perhaps more importantly, I cannot govern well without you in my corner and at the table. And I want you to know that I know that deeply and truly, and I'm asking you to not just help me win this race, but to help me govern and lead well.
12: Yes.
10: Knowing that I cannot without your voices, without your input, without your holding me accountable, without your seeking to push me to be better and do better. That is what I seek to do. I know that Black Michiganders have powered change across this state, across this nation, for generations, trailblazing a path for the rest of the nation to follow. And I seek to be a part of that path now as we together write the next chapter of Michigan's history. A chapter that can be full of economic prosperity and the generation of wealth for all. A chapter where we're fighting for environmental justice, for strong civil rights protections as we see them gutted at the federal level, but can create them and enforce them here in Michigan, and we will do that. Equal opportunity for all our residents is something that we can fight for together, and I know that because I stand before you as someone who has sought at every point in my career, long before I sought public office, to simply just be a part of that work of those who came before us and fought and marched and bled for racial and economic justice. At the age of 20, I moved to Alabama to investigate hate groups and hate crimes around the country. I went to law school to become a civil rights attorney and then worked for the NAACP Legal Defense Fund to continue to understand my part in the movement today, and then moved to Detroit to do my part in that movement of today, to work for a civil rights icon, Judge Damon Keith, whose spirit I feel with us in this room tonight. And as I've worked to build a life in the city, I then went to Wayne State to teach aspiring lawyers here in Detroit how to use their education to seek justice for Black and brown Michiganders who've been left out of the fight for economic justice and prosperity, so that we can all together be advocates for justice, be advocates for equality. And I say as a mom and as a wife of a combat veteran that I am raising my son proudly here in Detroit to teach him what my parents, special education teachers, taught me, that the power of the people must always be greater than the people in power. I have worked to live that principle and bring it to reality as Secretary of State, where I proudly fought and stood and defended the voice and the votes of every Michigan citizen when the President of the United States targeted voters here in Detroit and in Flint and Muskegon and in Benton Harbor. Guess what? He's still doing that. He's still doing that. And I stand here before you knowing that the next governor of this state needs to have the fortitude to stand up to him when he tries to steal again the voices and votes of Michiganders. And so I stand here before you tonight as the Michigan Democratic Party's nominee for governor. Knowing that in this moment, the job is for us to rise together as battle-tested warriors with the moral courage to take on anyone, no matter how wealthy or powerful, who would stand in the way of the rights, the safety, and the prosperity of anyone in this state. That is what I will do as governor. That is our charge together to ensure we do, because that is what the moment calls on us to do. Now, many of you in this room have known me for decades. Tanya, Reverend Sheffield, you've known me for the work that I've done here in Detroit. Many of you have also seen how I've done this work as Secretary of State. But my friends, we have 11 weeks to show the people of Michigan that I'm ready to do that work as governor. Yeah. So I'm here tonight asking all of you to recognize the fierce urgency of now. Yeah. That we are in the middle of a battle over the future of our economy, the future of our democracy, the future of our fundamental rights and our freedoms. And I see those battle lines drawn when I talk to the single mom in Muskegon who has to decide whether to eat or pay rent. That is real. When I sit down with seniors in Saginaw, as I did earlier today, who are anxious about finding ways to pay for medicine on a fixed income as those costs rise but their income stays stagnant. And when I visit with parents here in Detroit and hold their little girl in my arms as I've done and listen to them tell me that they don't want their child to grow up in poverty, but instead they want us to work together to fix what is broken so that their little girl has a chance to grow up happy and healthy and safe and live in a city and a state where she can get a world-class public education, where she can afford to see a doctor when she needs one, where she knows when she does she'll have a reproductive freedom protected.
1: Michigan Democratic Governor's candidate Jocelyn Benson.
10: Where she can build a career that she loves and live in a home that she can afford and not have to work five jobs in order to do it. Right? That's what we are fighting for, and it is on us now to do right by her and the future young people who are growing up all throughout our state who are looking to us to do right by them, just as those who fought before us are expecting us to do what they did for us. The job of the next governor of Michigan is going to be showing up for every community in the state and building a government that looks like every community in the state, where everyone has a seat at the table, where problems are solved together, and those problems like making sure Michiganders have access to quality, affordable health care, making sure that all can live in the American dream of home ownership, making sure we're building hope zones. I see you, Keith Williams, that we're working to ensure economic prosperity is real for all. And I say that to recognize that we are living in a time where the federal government is not doing any of that.
12: Yep.
10: They're showing up everywhere we don't want it, intimidating voters in polling places, gutting the Voting Rights Act, right? And nowhere where we actually need it. We're seeing schools deteriorate, jobs evaporate, communities left behind as the president and his buddies in Washington, D.C., including my opponent, take a wrecking ball to our civil rights and raise the cost of just about everything.
12: Yeah. That's right.
10: But the coalition here tonight, the coalition we are building, we can change that. We can fix this broken system. We can ensure that everyone has a seat at the table and that our leaders look like Michigan and reflect every community and serve every community. That is what this coalition that we are launching is about. That is what my mission as a candidate for governor is rooted in. Together, we can be leaders who recognize the severity of this moment and the fierce urgency of now, and who will stand, as I've done and as so many of you have done, unafraid in the face of threats and fix what is broken for all Michiganders. We can expand access to quality health care and tackle the black maternal health crisis.
12: Yeah.
10: And reflecting too many black women in the state. We can and we will help first-time home buyers grow generational wealth and own a home that they can build a family in with safety and ease. We can make it easier to invest in and grow small businesses. We can ensure our educators are respected and paid well in our schools and that they have the wraparound services and resources that they need to prepare our young people for the jobs of tomorrow. All of this is possible, and all of this we are on the cusp of being able to do here in Michigan. And all that is required of us over these next 11 weeks is that we roll up our sleeves, tell the story, speak the truth, and get it done, because this moment demands that all of us fight to ensure that the truth is known, that we are leading and working with the fortitude that is needed to stand up to bullies. Yes. And by the way, I know how to do that. Yes. And I want you to know, as it has meant, that even when it means sheltering in my home here in Detroit, protecting my son, while people with guns protest on my front lawn, I will never back down from standing up for the truth, for the rights, and for freedom. And that, my friend, is the story and the choice that we need to deliver to Michigan voters this fall. The question facing voters will be, who does your governor work for?
13: Yeah.
10: What does she stand for? Amen. And who does she fight for? All right. Now, we've heard tonight, my Republican opponent has already shown us who he works for.
13: Right.
10: He voted not once, not twice, but three times to raise health care costs for hundreds of thousands of Michiganders.
13: Yes. Right.
10: When Michigan families needed help lowering housing costs, he stayed home and didn't even bother to vote. And this one particularly, as you know, gets under my skin, that when President Trump tried to overturn a fair and free election that he lost in 2020, my opponent was right there next to him, disrespecting the votes of Detroiters and black Michiganders all across this state as he parroted the very same lies and attacks because he also didn't want to admit that he lost that election. And now he's enlisted a running mate who spent his career as a legislator doubling down on those lies, trying to silence the voices and votes of thousands of Michiganders. And I don't know about you, but I think Michigan deserves a governor who answers to the people.
7: Yeah.
10: Not Donald Trump, not the DeVos family, not corporations, all of you. That's who I'll be. That's who I've been as Secretary of State. I am committed to making sure, as the next governor of Michigan, that we meet this moment and deliver for the people who are calling on us to fix this broken system for them. But I cannot do it alone. I cannot do it without all of you. So tonight we are launching and celebrating this coalition, a coalition that will ensure that we win in November and will ensure we work together to lead this state well and will ensure we show the nation, when their eyes are on us, who we are, what we stand for, and what we are fighting for. Together, we will win. So let's go get it done. Thank you.
1: Michigan Democratic Governor's candidate Jocelyn Benson at a campaign event in Detroit where she spoke with black voters and highlighted her plans to improve maternal health care and education resources around the state, part of her campaign 2026 coverage. And more campaign coverage now. We'll go back to Florida and hear from Representative Debbie Wasserman Schultz, the Democrat. She spoke to supporters after winning the primary election for Florida's 20th congressional district. She represented the 25th congressional district, but decided to run in the redrawn 20th following statewide redistricting in Florida. The 20th covers parts of Fort Lauderdale and Coral Springs, which includes parts of Representative Wasserman Schultz's former district. The nonpartisan Cook Political Report rates this solid Democrat. Here's Debbie Wasserman Schultz Tuesday night.
14: I need my whole team, PC, Maisha, Mike, everybody. Where's Joshua? And
15: Anthony.
14: Yeah. Where's everybody? Tony, Dave,
7: Tony.
14: I have the most amazing Ray. I have the most amazing Sam.
7: Money, baby.
14: Steven, I have the most amazing team. They never say die. They work so
15: I'm
14: long.
15: Here.
14: They
15: try.
14: The most important thing I can say is that I can commit to the people of District 20 that I will work every day to live up to the this district understands that I'm going to fight to make sure that they can pay their rent and their light bill.
7: Yeah.
14: And their health care. That we can make sure that people affordable life.
0: Yeah.
14: That is what is important to the people of Broward County.
0: All right, all right.
14: And I'm excited every single day to make sure that those are the issues that are at the top of the priority list. And I want to thank
16: the voters.
14: I want to thank the voters of District 20 for having confidence in me, for
16: Take your time.
14: This is such a difficult and fraught time in our country. There is so much at stake in this moment. And I want people to know that representation matters. It matters. And I will fight to make sure that representation counts again. We will make sure that we ban gerrymandering.
0: All right.
14: We will pass legislation that gets rid of dark money in politics so we can restore people's confidence in our democracy, and that it's real human beings, real voters, who can make a difference in the outcome of elections, not big corporations, not the billionaires, but real people. And that's what I heard all across this election the last 3.5 months. I will work every day to improve the lived experience of the people that I will have the privilege, hopefully, because we have to win a general election, of representing.
0: We'll be right there.
14: And we've got to run through this tape, my friends. We have to do everything we can. Broward's turnout wasn't very good in this election. And we haven't had the best turnouts in the last few election cycles. We have got to blow the doors off the turnout in Broward County in November.
0: Mm-hmm.
14: We've got to make sure we carry. United States Senate seat. We have to make sure that we win a majority in the United States House of Representatives and make Hakeem Jeffries the Speaker of the House of Representatives.
0: Yes.
14: And across the rest of this state, we have to show the voters and citizens of this state that the Republicans who cynically try to rig our map are not going to be rewarded like they weren't rewarded today. We're going to make sure we re-elect our incumbents, Kathy Castor, Darren Soto. We're going to make sure Jared Moskowitz gets re-elected as well, and we are going to win Congressional District 22. I will continue, as I have for years, to make sure that I spend time not just focused on getting myself elected, but making sure that so I can continue to deliver for our community, for Broward County. I'm a Broward County girl. I've represented Broward County my whole adult life, and I am going to continue to fight for Broward County and make sure that I work in a Democratic majority so we can deliver real change, real affordability, and real restored democracy for everybody in this country. Thank you so, so much. Maisha Williams and Sarge, but Maisha Williams, the daughter of my mentor, and I don't know if Jody Hastings is here yet, but I think Jody is coming tonight too. I will never fill the shoes of Alcee L. Hastings. Never. But I know, I've got my family. I'm coming to that. But I gotta thank Alcee's family first. And because he meant so much to me. And Maisha, you know, when we spoke just after they blew up these districts, and I asked you to join my team, you didn't hesitate, you didn't say you had to think about it, you just said yes. And we went to work immediately, together, like sisters, side by side. To make life better for so many people in our community. So
17: LP Hastings Street. Right now we are here in Lucky Strike Lanes
14: on the corner of North University Drive and Alcee L. Hastings. You can't run a congressional race in District 20 without this woman. And she has been on my team every day since day one, 3.5 months ago. And we knew each other already.
17: Yes.
14: We're in the trenches
17: 28 years.
14: And wow. this woman, who we just helped her celebrate her 70th birthday. Yay! Absolutely incredible. And I just can't thank you all enough.
18: Democratic Florida Congresswoman Debbie Wasserman Schultz.
14: Having my back for being
17: we got this battlefield for you, girl.
14: We got it.
17: We got this battlefield.
14: And where's my husband? Somewhere my husband is here. St. Steve.
19: Where's this sexy husband?
14: My dad is here. No, honey.

0: No, honey, you have to come here.
1: No way.
0: You have to come here. All right. He does not like the spotlight, but I will thank him. In the corner is St. Steve, my friend. 35 years of putting up with me. And my daughter, Rebecca, is here. Her boyfriend, Corey, is here. My son, Jake, I think, is here somewhere. Also hiding.
1: Hanging out with us, Dad.
0: Also hiding in the crowd. And come here, Dad. Dad.
2: There he is.
0: I have the best dad. I have the best dad who has raised me with my mom, who is looking down on us. I'm waiting for the lights to flash. Like, baby, please hear what we talk about her. My dad has been my treasure for almost 30 years. So let me tell you, when your dad takes care of the books, you never have to worry. Questions every nickel that is spent, calls me on the phone and asks me, what did you spend $15 for, Daddy? But he has instilled, sometimes you'll hear me talk about what I was raised to believe in, the values that my parents instilled, what we talked about our kitchen table, and those things included making sure that through our Jewish values that you stood up for the least of these, that you fight oppression, that you stand in the gap when people need your voice, that you don't be afraid ever to stand alone in the face of injustice, and that we make sure that because we were fortunate, not wealthy, but no.
3: Democratic Florida Congresswoman Debbie Wasserman Schultz. 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We'll get right back to these remarks.
4: AP News, I'm Julie Walker. U.S.-Canadian tariffs averted for now, with President Trump saying the last-minute deal to delay the 50% tariffs is what he calls a very fair deal for both.
5: We're doing certain things. Got to give something. And we're doing certain things. They were paying a high number. We're reducing it a little bit. It's good for everybody. But our farmers are going to be thrilled. Our manufacturers are going to be thrilled. And basically, we have no tariffs going into Canada anymore.
4: The agreement avoids tariffs on $20 billion worth of Canadian imports. Trump notes it's all subject to the finalization of documents. Dr. Heidi Overton, a top White House aide, is President Trump's pick to lead the Food and Drug Administration. Overton is a medical doctor and deputy director of the White House Domestic Policy Council. She's been working on several of Trump's second-term health initiatives. Overton will need Senate confirmation. Florida Democratic voters deliver another shock upset to the party establishment by nominating State Representative Angie Nixon, a Democratic socialist, over Alex Vindman, a moderate former national security professional who played a central role in President Trump's first impeachment. Nixon's upset sets up a long-shot challenge to U.S. Senator Ashley Moody, a former state attorney general who Governor Ron DeSantis selected to fill the seat after it was vacated by Marco Rubio, who Trump chose as Secretary of State. With control of the Senate on the line, Republican Dan Sullivan and Democratic former Representative Mary Peltola wasted no time preparing for their general election campaign after yesterday's primary in Alaska, criticizing each other's records and previewing the next phase of a high-stakes Senate race that has drawn national attention. This is AP News.
3: 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Now back to Democratic Florida Congresswoman Debbie Wasserman Schultz.
0: Problem with roofs over our head or where the next meal was coming from. And because of that, it was our responsibility to help make other people's lives better. And I took that, I always only half jokingly say, Dad, that I took that advice so seriously that I made Kuna Lama a career choice. And I just want to thank all of you. I love you, Dad. Thank you. Thank you so much. Thank you for having my back. Alone at home was by my side from the first minute. And I cannot thank you enough. Thank
6: you. I'll be there in November.
0: Thank you. Thank you so much, everybody. On to victory.

0: I'm sorry. I would be especially remiss if I did not single out Lori Flynn.
1: Yeah!
0: Lori Flynn would rather the whole floor swallow her up than me to single her out. But she carried this campaign on her shoulders. You want to talk about, and this is really the last thing I'm going to say, you want to talk about no task too small, no goal too big, which is our office and professional ethos. And the other most important thing, if you're on Team DWS, then you know that our ethos, what we strive to do every single day is we might not win everybody over, we might not convince everybody that we're right or to go our way, but we'll be damned if we ever lose because we got outworked. We will never get outworked. And we have an acronym that we live by. It's the word coined by us, Nawawu. No one will outwork us. Ever. You can count on that. That's the kind of service that you'll get from our incredible team. Thank you to my incredible team. Love you all. Thank you so much.
2: Nick, some would say this got a little uncomfortable due to the race factor. Was this uncomfortable at all for you?
3: I mean, I went out and made my case to the voters of District 20. We talked about that I'm a Broward girl. I've represented Broward my entire adult life. Trump and DeSantis tried to steal Broward's political power. They chopped up our district into little pieces. They want us to be, they want to take away our power, de-unify us, and stop us from having people who would stand up and as elected officials and represent Broward's values. And the voters of District 20 decided that making sure that representation certainly mattered, but at the same time, experience matters. And I made the case that I wanted to be able to continue to deliver for this community, and I was in the strongest position to do that, and I'm so gratified and appreciative of their support.
4: Are you surprised by the size of
3: them? Well, we're still waiting for the rest of the election day votes and some vote by mail votes to come, but I'm overcome with gratitude. We worked so hard. The most important thing to me was to make sure that the voters of District 20 knew that they could count on me not only to show up for them when I need them, like at election time, but that I would be there for them when they need me. And I think that because I have represented this community from my whole adult life and represented 9 of the 14 cities, and people knew me and I know them, that they felt confident that I would be there for them and that I would keep showing up, and they can count on that.
5: Did it feel like a little bit of a risky move in the beginning, because there were some heated voices within, you know, your own party wondering about the choice?
3: You know, when you represent a community for 34 years, you know, like I said, my whole adult life, I was a Broward girl. I am a Broward girl, and I know these communities. I honestly wasn't nervous. I was committed. I wanted to make sure. I wasn't going to let them in Tallahassee and in the White House take away Broward's political power. I wasn't going to let them rig the maps and get away with it. I'm not paranoid, but, you know, it kind of felt like they were trying to kill me. I wasn't going to let them de-unify Broward without a fight. And I humbly went before the voters in District 20, the only district left that is fully in Broward County. I'm representing district fully in Broward County now, and asked them to, you know, let me continue to go to bat for them, and they seem to have responded to that message overwhelmingly.
5: Just real quick, you touched on it a little bit up there.
3: Yeah.
5: What can you do about the gerrymandering, the lack of these, what were known as black districts that are no longer?
3: Right. Nationally, we need to pass the John R. Lewis Voting Rights Advancement Act, in part, which would ensure that we could restore Section 2 and Section 5 of the Voting Rights Act, so we can make sure that minority representation is ensured in a way that is fair, in a way that we can make sure that minority voices are not snuffed out and silenced. And on top of that, we have to get rid of, by law, gerrymandering when it comes to mid-decade redistricting and when it comes to the annual normal redistricting reapportionment process. Gerrymandering was prohibited by Florida's voters. These maps that we ran in are illegal and unconstitutional under the Florida Constitution. There are still lawsuits that will play out. We'll see what happens with those. But, you know, we can see since the Supreme Court forced us to run in this map, I don't know that I hold out much hope for the results, but I'm going to fight every single day to stand up for Broward County.
4: Have you heard from any of your opponents?
3: Yes.
4: Which ones?
3: Elijah Manley. That's the only one that I've heard from.
6: And we're going to do some more bullet sides, guys. She's just kind of go do a timely hit, and then we'll get you guys back together.
3: All right, I'll be back. See you around. Thanks.
7: Congresswoman Debbie Wasserman Schultz, speaking to supporters after winning the Democratic primary election for Florida's 20th congressional district. Debbie Wasserman Schultz formerly represented the 25th congressional district, but decided to run in the redrawn 20th congressional district following statewide redistricting in Florida. The 20th district covers parts of Fort Lauderdale and Coral Springs, including parts of Representative Wasserman Schultz's former district. Coming up, President Trump will meet with cryptocurrency and financial technology leaders at the White House. We'll have live coverage of that at about 2:30 p.m. Eastern Time. 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
8: The road to the Capitol runs through America's battleground states, and C-SPAN is there. 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No commentators telling you what to think, no partisan spin. 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On this episode of Book Notes Plus with our host Brian Lamb, a 2016 interview with J.D. Vance.
9: In the political history of the United States, books have had a big impact on who the public follows in elections. In 1956, John F. Kennedy published Profiles in Courage, which sold 2.8 million copies by his death in 1963. Jimmy Carter released his title, Why Not the Best, in 1975, the year before he was elected president. When Barack Obama first released his life story in 1995, he only sold approximately 9,000 copies. When it was re-released in 2004, he sold 4.7 million copies. President Trump's Art of the Deal, published in 1987, sold at least 1.5 million. J.D. Vance was unknown in 2016 when he appeared on C-SPAN's Q&A. His book, Hillbilly Elegy, has sold over 3 million copies. 10 years later, he's 42 and has been a U.S. Senator for 2 years and Vice President of the United States since January of 2025.
8: A 2016 interview with author J.D. Vance about his book, Hillbilly Elegy, on this episode of Book Notes Plus with our host Brian Lamb. Book Notes Plus is available wherever you get your podcasts and on the C-SPAN Now app.
7: Once again, live coverage coming up of a White House event with cryptocurrency and financial technology leaders. We're expecting that to begin in about 20 minutes. Now, we'll go to the United Nations for a ceremony marking the anniversary of the 2003 bombing of the UN headquarters in Baghdad.
10: Distinguished survivors, excellencies, and dear colleagues, today we gather in remembrance of those who lost their lives while serving the cause of peace and humanity. Their courage, dedication, and sacrifice continue to inspire the United Nations family. On this World Humanitarian Day, we honor their memory, reflect on their service, and reaffirm our shared commitment to the values of peace, security, and international cooperation they upheld with such distinction. I now give the floor to the Secretary General of the United Nations, His Excellency Mr. Antonio Guterres, to deliver his remarks, which will include a call for a moment of silence. We kindly request that no photographs be taken during the moment of silence.
11: Dear colleagues, dear friends, this is a day of remembrance. Remembrance of the 22 United Nations colleagues killed in the bombing of our headquarters in Baghdad. And remembrance for the many who were injured. remembrance for their families and loved ones whose grief has never ended, and remembrance for all whose lives were forever changed on that terrible day. 23 years is a long time, and yet, for so many of us, especially the survivors here today, it does not feel distant at all. Last year, I had the honor of visiting the memorial in Baghdad dedicated to our fallen colleagues. The Canal Hotel was a place filled with people driven by a shared conviction that even in the most difficult circumstances, humanity, solidarity, and hope must prevail. Among those we lost was Sérgio Vieira de Melo, a remarkable servant of peace. Alongside him were women and men of exceptional courage and dedication from many countries and backgrounds, united by a commitment to serve others. Their legacy lives on in every humanitarian worker delivering assistance amid conflict, disaster, and despair. In every colleague serving far from home under difficult and dangerous conditions, and in every act of solidarity with people whose suffering is so often unseen and whose voices are often unheard. Today, as we mark World Humanitarian Day, that legacy feels more urgent than ever. Around the world, humanitarians face escalating dangers, attacked, detained, injured, and killed.
7: United Nations Secretary General Antonio Guterres.
11: Meanwhile, the rules designed to protect civilians, including humanitarian personnel, are being violated with alarming frequency and impunity. Yet, despite these challenges, humanitarians continue to show up. They enter hostile areas and into active conflict. They reach communities others cannot reach. They bring food, medicine, protection, and shelter, and they carry hope. Over many years and in many places, I've seen that spirit glow. It is one of the greatest privileges of my life to serve alongside them and all of you. Today, we honor those we lost in Baghdad and all humanitarians who have made the ultimate sacrifice. And we make a pledge to all those who show up for others, let us show up for them. Let us carry forward their example. Let us uphold the values they lived by. Let us defend the principles they served. And let us ensure that humanitarians everywhere are protected, supported, and never forgotten. Dear colleagues and dear friends, I now ask you please to join me in a minute of silence in the memory of our dear fallen colleagues.
10: Thank you, Mr. Secretary General. I now give the floor to His Excellency, Mr. Mohammed Marzouk, the Deputy Permanent Representative of the Republic of Iraq to the United Nations, to deliver remarks on behalf of Iraq.
12: Mr. Secretary General, Mr. Under Secretary General, Excellencies, dear colleagues, ladies and gentlemen, it is an honor to stand before you today as we remember those who dedicated their lives to serving others and to making our world a better place. 23 years ago, on 19 August 2003, the Canal Hotel in Baghdad was struck by a devastating terrorist bombing. On that tragic day, we lost the United Nations Special Representative in Iraq, Mr. Sergio Vieira de Melo, along with many other brave colleagues who had devoted themselves to the service of peace and humanity. Their sacrifice reminds us of the courage required of those who serve in some of the most difficult and dangerous circumstances. Today we honor their memory, their legacy, and all those who continue this vital work despite the risks they face. 6 years later, on the same date, 19 August 2009, Iraq suffered another painful tragedy when the Ministry of Foreign Affairs in Baghdad was targeted by a terrorist attack, taking the life of 47 of our colleagues. For Iraq, these painful events are a reminder that terrorism knows no nationality, no religion or border. It's against of humanity, and it must be confronted with unity, determination and courage. I reaffirm Iraq's unwavering commitment to supporting all efforts to alleviate human suffering and to continuing our collective fight against terrorism. On behalf of my country, I also express our deep appreciation to the men and women of the United Nations who have served and continue to serve in Iraq. Their dedication carries forward the spirit of service represented by Mr. Sergio Vieira de Mello and his colleagues. I extend my heartfelt condolences to the families of Mr. de Mello, his colleagues, the employees of the Ministry of Foreign Affairs in Iraq, and all those who lost their lives in these tragic attacks. As we mark World Humanitarian Day, we also pay tribute to humanitarian workers around the world who continue to put themselves at risk to help others. Whether serving in conflict zones, responding to natural disasters, or assisting communities affected by hunger, displacement, and disease, they bring hope and dignity to people in their most difficult moments. Today, we remember those we have lost, we honor those who continue to serve, and we renew our commitment to the values for which they gave so much. May their souls rest in peace, and may their memory continue to inspire us all. I thank you.
10: Thank you, Ambassador. I now invite Mr. Abdel Rahman Rashid, the co-chair of the Standing Committee on the Security and Independence of the International Civil Service, to deliver remarks on behalf of the committee.
13: Dear survivors, distinguished guests, excellencies, and dear colleagues, 23 years ago today, an attack on the United Nations headquarters in Baghdad killed 22 people, ending the lives of colleagues dedicated to serving others. We honor their memory and remember those who continue to work in the world's most dangerous places. Their sacrifice remains painfully relevant. After years in which Mali recorded the highest number of UN casualties, that tragic record has now passed to Lebanon, where 7 peacekeepers have been killed and dozens injured this year. 350 humanitarian workers and at least 30 journalists and media workers have lost their lives. At the same time, the way people consume news is changing. Social media platforms such as TikTok, Instagram, and YouTube are reshaping how audiences follow events. As attention shifts rapidly, crises in Gaza, Sudan, and Ukraine can fade from focus. Keeping these lives visible and their stories alive is a part of protecting them. To honor our fallen colleagues, we must continue to work for a world free from violence, grounded in solidarity, justice, and equality. A world where serving humanity is never a death sentence. UN staff, humanitarian workers, and journalists who risk their lives to serve others are a shining example of humanity. We will continue to honor their sacrifice and call for accountability. Some survivors of the Baghdad bombing are with us today, while others and their families are following this ceremony on live on UN TV. To all of you, we remember you, we honor, and we will stand with you. Thank you.
10: Thank you, Mr. Rashid. The ceremony is now concluded. Thank you for joining us.
7: The UN Secretary General, the Deputy Iraqi Ambassador to the UN, and other UN officials, marking the anniversary of the 2003 bombing of the UN headquarters in Baghdad. Coming up in a few minutes, we'll go to the White House for an event with cryptocurrency and financial technology leaders. Here's a preview of that meeting on this morning's Washington Journal.
14: The world of cryptocurrency and prediction markets. The White House today set to host a meeting with leaders of those industries, and it comes ahead of a key meeting by federal regulators on that topic. To talk more about it, we're joined via Zoom by Declan Hardy of Politico, their capital markets reporter. Declan Hardy, take us through this White House meeting today. Who's going to be there and what's on the agenda?
15: Thanks for having me, John. So today's event is going to feature about a dozen top executives and officials across mainly the cryptocurrency industry. They're expected to meet with President Trump, SEC Chair Paul Atkins, and CFTC Chair Michael Selig, who are the main regulators of the crypto markets in the U.S., will also be in attendance. And this kind of comes at this critical moment for crypto policy in the United States, where the industry is pushing this bill in Congress that has stalled in part over concerns about the president's ties to the industry. And regulators are now moving forward with their own rules. So it's kind of this critical moment where I think there's it's been described to me as a bit of stakeholder management, trying to get the crypto industry in and show the administration's appreciation for them and how they are still a priority here. And as we enter the back half of the Trump administration,
14: is this meeting today going to be on camera? Is the president going to be taking questions from reporters? Are these folks going to be taking questions? And who specifically is going to be in the room?
15: It's a little bit unclear exactly on the structure of this. We do know that this is likely going to be, I think, open to the public based on the president's schedule for the day. It'll be happening in the Roosevelt Room. And I think executives from Coinbase, I believe their CEO, Brian Armstrong, is expected to attend, whose company is the leading crypto company in the world. Top executives from other firms like Ripple and Andreessen Horowitz, Chainlink, as well as top lobbyists from the industry like Summer Mercinger from the Blockchain Association, as well as representatives from the Digital Chamber and Crypto Council for Innovation. So it'll be a smattering of some of the biggest names in crypto that have been active in Washington for much of the last 2 years.
14: And you mentioned as the federal regulation has stalled, regulators for the administration are moving forward with their own efforts. What are some of those efforts? What could we be seeing, especially in this meeting that's happening in Washington on this topic?
15: So the most tangible step we've seen taken actually came yesterday. The SEC proposed what is its first sort of marquee crypto regulation. It's called Reg Crypto. This is designed to essentially try to create a framework that entrepreneurs and developers can use to raise money through crypto tokens. This is an issue that has kind of plagued the industry, and they've been calling for some sort of regulatory clarity around for years. And in the Biden administration, this was also kind of the crux of the administration's enforcement against the industry. So it's kind of this critical moment, and I expect that'll be a big feature of today's event as well. But the regulators have made clear that they're not giving up on the legislation, and the key there is that they view this bill, which is known as the Clarity Act, as very critical for their for the future proofing, as they call it, of their rules. And the idea is essentially this will help them help their rules stand up in court if they are litigated on, and ultimately help prevent future administrations from overturning them.
14: When Congress gets back after the August recess, obviously plenty of appropriations issues that need to be addressed in funding the government. And, of course, the eye always turned to the November elections, which begs the question, how much time will be devoted to this Clarity Act? Do you expect that this to be taken up before the November elections, or is this something that might be bumped into the next Congress?
15: it's going to be tight. And Senate Majority Leader John Thune, before they left town a few weeks ago, did put up a cloture notice for this. So this is expected to get a vote when they do return, I believe, that first week that they do return. That being said, there are still a lot of issues with this bill that need to get hammered out. Republicans, before they left town, many of them were raising concerns about some fears over what the bill would mean for community banks. So there's a bit of a scramble here. But as I mentioned earlier, the biggest issue in a lot of ways is Democrats' calls for ethics language for the president, and they really want to try to use this bill as a cudgel in cracking down on his exposure to the industry.
14: Declan Hardy, are you going to this meeting at the White House today, or are you going to be covering it?
15: I am going to be covering it. I'm not going to be there, but I'm hoping that it will be live, and if not, my colleagues will be there, I'm sure.
14: If you had the chance to ask a question, what would you ask today?
15: I think the key would be the president's willingness to address this ethics question. I think a lot of lawmakers and staff on the Hill, as well as the regulators, are sort of in a holding pattern in some respects as to this bill's future and the fate of it based on that question, because Democrats have made clear that this is not going to be something that they're going to be willing to move on without it.
14: Declan Hardy covers all these issues for Politico. It's politico.com, of course, and at Declan Hardy, easy enough to find on X. Thank you so much for the time this morning, and we'll look for your coverage later today.
15: Thanks, John.
7: And we will have live coverage of that meeting coming up any minute. Again, that's a meeting with President Trump, cryptocurrency, and financial technology leaders. It's scheduled to get underway at 2:30, so right about now. And when it begins, we will have live coverage. But now, here's some of the conversation on this morning's Washington Journal.
14: Election reform is our topic. Rob Ritchie is our guest. He's the former longtime CEO of the group Fair Vote, more recently founded the group Expand Democracy. Rob Ritchie, Expand Democracy's website says you work to expand the power of voters, expand voter participation, and expand responsiveness in government. What does that mean in practice? How do you do that?
16: So in practice, we so nice to be on the program. And we're not trying to be a group that replaces other groups working on democracy. What we're trying to do is sort of cast a wide net for good ideas relating to democracy, kind of in a across the full range of ways that democracy could be improved. You know, citizens' assemblies and voter guides and different ways of responding to the era that we're in. Having those ideas be sort of elevated, but also go through a vetting process that we've created, and try to accelerate consideration and progress toward the ones that are most promising. And that kind of related to my time at Fairvote, where, you know, we had this centering work on ranked choice voting, changing our electoral system, electoral college, but there would be these adjacent ideas that were often interesting and important. Voter pre-registration for 16-year-olds, 17-year-olds being able to vote in primaries when they're going to be 18 by November, sort of different proposals. And it would just take a while for people to notice them and move them. And we did some work at Fairvote to do that, but that wasn't really our center work. So what I'd like to see in this time when democracy, I think, needs to keep in progressing and keep responding to the era that we're in, like it shouldn't be static, for the best of the ideas to have a faster accelerant.
14: When people talk about or hear about changing the voting system, they automatically think change to benefit who? So are these ideas that benefit one party or the other? And they'll automatically ask, who funds your group?
16: Yeah, well, Expand Democracy is pretty small at this point. It's sort of a startup phase, and it's funded by individuals. And, you know, I have two staff, and that's our full. And we actually don't want to become a big group, because what we want to do, we only can become a bigger group. We have to have to for more money to be able to do what we're doing. But success will be catalyzing support for other ideas. And I think on the partisan issue, it's to be expected that people will think that every change to elections could affect one party or the other. But there's just a lot of things that make democracy better for all of us. And I think we're actually in a time where the nature of the base of support for the parties has changed. Lower income, less well-educated voters are now more Republican. So the higher turnout elections are actually at this point better for Republicans. That seems to be the case, at least with Donald Trump on the ballot. And I think there's no certainty that doing things that just help more people vote and to learn about their choices and to make sure those choices count helps one side or the other. So one of your, it helps voters, though, every time.
14: One of your key areas, the first on your website of expanding the power of voters, is ranked choice voting. Explain what that means for folks who are still trying to wrap their arms around
16: right.
14: it.
16: Right.
14: And why does that expand the power of voters?
16: My very first time on C-SPAN was back in 1992, calling in and talking to Ross Perot when he was the independent candidate for president that year. And I asked him about ranked choice voting, and he responded positively. So it's been an idea I've thought about for a long time. And his candidacy kind of helps reflect why this is a good idea, I think. He was on the ballot in all 50 states. He actually got his vote in 1992 for president was greater than the margin of victory in 49 states, meaning that only a single state was won with more than half the vote. And in a ranked choice system, it's designed to better ensure that the winner has a majority support. That's the basic goal. And that when you have more than two candidates, that might not happen. And it actually doesn't happen a lot. Last night, there were primaries in Florida and Wyoming where the winner will likely win in November that were won with less than a third of the vote, only 25% of the vote in Wyoming. And the idea of a ranked choice ballot is to say, okay, I have a first choice, but that's not my only preference. I'm looking at three or four candidates. I've thought about them. I have more to say, and I have an opportunity, not a requirement, to say, well, that's my second choice. That's my third choice. And those choices come into play if your first choice isn't a very strong candidate. So if your candidate is in last place and there's no majority winner, then you look at those ballots for the last place candidate and you count them for your second choice. And it's essentially creating an insurance policy for your vote, a better chance for it to count. And what we find is that in ranked choice elections, there's a lot of them now in the United States, and when they go to that instant runoff, that second or third round of counting, the total number of votes that end up counting more toward the decision is about 30% more votes on average count toward the winner and the second place candidate. And it's just helping us get better outcomes for voters. That's the key goal of the system.
14: So where is it being used in 2026? How is it working? And have you gotten any feedback on whether this is more confusing or adding more clarity to the process?
16: So it's never confusing, I think, for voters as they vote. And that's one of the really important points. As long as you have a decently designed ballot, and there's now best practices for that, that I think fit, our current voting equipment, you will regularly see 99.8% of voters casting a valid ballot, like a really high rate of ballots. And in races where people care about the candidates, 80 to 90% of people ranking, using that opportunity to rank. They don't have to. It was used in the Maine primaries this year. Maine is sort of the at the state level, had the longest standing use of ranked choice voting. Open seat race for governor on the Democratic side, no one had more than about a quarter of the vote of first choices. So if that was Wyoming Republicans yesterday, that's it. But that wasn't it in Maine. And so it ended up being that the candidate in second, Hannah Pingree, turned out to be a much stronger candidate head-to-head against the person in first when you factor that in. Turnout was the highest it's ever been in Maine. Republicans also had a ranked choice contest, and its nominee also won in a ranked choice vote that confirmed that he's the strongest candidate. And it's used in different ways. Like just yesterday, or not yesterday, but coming up, South Carolina is in the middle of its runoff. And overseas voters in South Carolina, Georgia, Louisiana, Mississippi, Alabama, several states like that, when there's a runoff, those voters get to return a ranked choice ballot. And if there's a runoff, they've already voted so that they don't have to try to get a ballot out to them again. So South Carolina has only a 2-week runoff right now for that U.S. Senate race. And the only way they can do that is by having their overseas voters use ranked choice voting. And then this November, the big showcase use of it, I think, will be the Alaska governor's race. It's also being used in a sort of a modest way. I mean, in a way that could be somewhat important in the Senate and House. But the governor's race has four candidates, two Democrats, two Republicans. Actually, if it had been a top two primary like California, it would have been just two Democrats for governor. But because it's a top four system in Alaska, there'll be four candidates. There'll be a ranked choice ballot. And I think it will really create incentives for the person who emerges from that to be someone who has kind of reached out and built a coalition that I think will help governance in Alaska.
14: So is a top four ranked choice ballot your dream for all federal races and state races in this country?
16: I'm actually helped develop that idea to kind of find a way to work with people who like all candidate primaries, like the California system. And I was sort of skeptical of the California system on its own because I want more than two choices in November. And if you're going to have more than two choices, that's where ranked choice voting comes in. So it kind of came out of the idea of like, well, what's a way to have open primaries and an open general election? I'm a big fan of the Maine system as well, you know, which it uses ranked choice voting in the primary and then again in November. I'd like the ranked choice ballot being built in where it makes sense. I think if I were to say the biggest North Star goal for me would be kind of tying into this whole controversy we're having about gerrymandering in this country, is to change congressional elections to multi-member districts with a ranked choice ballot. And that becomes a form of proportional representation that sort of opens up the whole country to representation for all and a valuable use of the ranked choice ballot.
14: So unpack that a little bit, just because people may still be getting their heads around ranked choice voting. Multi-member congressional district ranked choice voting seems like something that might be a concern or confusing for
16: people.
14: Well,
16: it's interesting. Most of our local races are actually not single-member districts. So if you just look at all local races in this country, most of them are at large, meaning the candidates run citywide.
14: School board
16: and so on. But they're usually winner-take-all, meaning that you have the same number of votes as seats. You vote for three or four candidates, and there's three or four seats, and one side can win all of the seats. We actually had a history of that for U.S. House races for decades. And, you know, 1820s and 30s and so on, you'd look at results, and one party would be sweeping all the seats. The party system got stronger, and as that became more determinant about how people voted, you would see one side win all. So in the early 1840s, Congress, by statute, required single-member districts to kind of provide fairness. But as we now see, that's not necessarily fair, and we're in this race to the bottom on gerrymandering. So I think there's a time to have that same conversation, and that's where using multi-member districts, but not with the winner-take-all formula, but with a non-winner-take-all formula, kind of a shared representation concept. And the goal with this system is that for like-minded voters to have the power to elect candidates in relation to their voting strength, right? So if there's three seats and one side is about a third of the vote, the goal is for them to win one out of three seats. That's a proportional representation formula. And ranked choice voting kind of accommodates that when applied in multi-member districts. And it's done in several cities right now, done in Ireland and some other places. And it basically still remains a very voter-friendly system. The voter controls their ballot. They can look at candidates, express their preferences. But you also essentially wouldn't have any hard red, hard blue districts. You would essentially have a lot of different shades of purple, and every district would be in play. And the whole gerrymandering fight would be just completely defanged.
14: You want to talk election reform, Rob Ritchie, one of the best to be able to do it with, and he's taking your questions and calls. Here's how you can call in: Republicans 202-748-8001, Democrats 202-748-8000, Independents 202-748-8002. We'll look for your texts as well, 202-748-8003. A minute ago, you were talking about how over time the party system got stronger in this country and more influential. How long do you think it'll be before we have a viable third party in this country and not just a spoiler third country in elections? You bring up Ross Perot,
17: right?
14: And the fact that his margin of victory in many of these states was not just a spoiler margin of victory.
16: Correct. And, you know, that was an example of, like, that was the time when term limits was also sweeping the nation, and sort of a hunger for change. And we had what a lot of people saw was a duopoly that was hip-locked, right? They're just too similar. That's not what they see today, right? It's a whole different sort of analysis of deadlocked, and they can't, like, the polarization is so intense. But in both cases, a challenge was it was very hard to have a viable choice outside the major parties. And this is where ranked choice voting fits in. Our first national chair was John Anderson, who had run for president in 1980, going way back. My first chance to vote was way back in 1980. And so I knew John from that experience, and He was a third-party candidate, also a former Republican who ran as an independent. And it's just very hard in those situations to not be seen as a quote-unquote spoiler. And particularly when it's so intense right now in the choice between the major parties, even when a lot of voters aren't happy with either party, they tend to dislike one of them more. And so they don't want to, quote-unquote, waste their vote. And this is where ranked choice voting fits in so nicely, because you say, okay, I just want to have a free chance to vote for whom I like. And this would be a way for third parties and independents, when there's support out there, to kind of vote for them. The proportional system, which is reflected, by the way, in the Fair Representation Act. It's actually in Congress. There's a bill to do what I was talking about, proportional ranked choice voting in multi-member districts. That would lower the barrier to entry. It would allow candidates to win with, say, 15 to 20% of the vote, depending on the number of seats being elected. And that would, where there's real energy for third parties and independents, create an opportunity for them to win in relation to their voting strength.
14: So what would you say to Bill, who wrote in just a minute ago? In your view, what effect does ranked choice voting have on the concept we have in this country of one person, one vote?
16: It's actually embodying it better, I think, than what we have now. So your vote never counts for more than one candidate at a time. It's an insurance vote, right? So it's like, my kind of analogy is, if you go in, like, you're a big butter pecan ice cream fan, you go in and say, oh, I'd love to have a butter pecan cone, and the person says, I'm sorry, we don't have that. But we do have chocolate, and the person says, well, you know, chocolate's a good choice. You don't walk out with two ice cream cones, you walk out with one, right? So you get a vote, and if your candidate is in last place and can't win, then your ballot counts for your second choice, and the other candidate is no longer in the running, right? So it's counting for one candidate at a time. I think if we think about one person, one vote, and you have these big crowded fields, and you can only vote for one of them, and a candidate's winning with 25% of the vote and representing 100% of people, that's really kind of, I think, kind of a not a reflection of one person, one vote. Or it is in a certain basic sense, but it's not in a democratic sense, that we're not getting as many votes count as they should. And we want as many people's votes to count.
14: Explain what a zombie vote is.
16: That's a good example of this problem of just, you know, crowded fields. But it becomes particularly clear, kind of the canary in the coal mine of the problem, when a candidate is no longer running. So you saw this big time in Democratic primaries in Wisconsin and Michigan recently, where you had candidates decide they were not viable anymore, or there's something going on relatively close to the final primary, and they dropped out. But a lot of people vote early in this country with sort of a creating greater access, and their names are still on the ballot. And so in Wisconsin, in the governor primary that was won by David Crowley by, you know, about 0.5% of the vote, there were, I think, almost 10% of the vote was for candidates who were no longer running. And those voters, if they had only known, would have voted for someone else, almost certainly, right? And so the ranked choice ballot would be a great way for those voters to have had a second or third choice, along with people whose, there were active candidates who got like 7%, and they also didn't get a second choice, so that choice between David Crowley and Francesca Hung would have been head-to-head, and that's what an instant runoff achieves.
14: Leads to the question, how do you feel about universal mail-in voting?
16: I'd like universal mail-in voting. I think it's a reasonable choice for states to make, it, particularly in primaries and local elections. It tends to boost turnout. You have more time to think about the candidates, more of a longer voting window. You can say, oh, who's running for school board? I didn't know who those people are. You can do a little research. And, you know, most people, when they are, quote unquote, voting by mail, they're actually dropping their ballot off. So it's really like getting your ballot by mail and having time to think about it and cast a ballot. I think that it goes very well with ranked choice voting, though, because if you're voting earlier, the race can change or candidates can drop out. And it just makes a lot of sense to give voters that extra power and freedom. We'll get into some to the, what the Democratic Party just did and didn't do on ranked choice voting for presidential primaries. But those are a really great example of the sort of the zombie candidate issue, because you have these sequential contests and candidates start dropping out. And yet you have early voting. So like 2020, more than 500,000 California voters voted for a presidential candidate in the Democratic primary who had dropped out. And if they had only known, they would not have done that. But if they had had a ranked choice ballot, that ballot could have counted for them.
14: So bring me to this news about the Democratic National Committee.
16: Yeah. So I have always believed, and I still believe, that ranked choice voting is a nonpartisan issue that's just better for voters. And for many, many years, it worked that way. I campaigned in Alaska early on with Republicans for ranked choice voting the first time it was on the ballot in 2002 there, where it didn't win, but that was more Republican supported. I've worked with legislators of both sides. What we've seen in the last 3 or 4 years is a movement of Republicans against ranked choice voting based on not liking some of the outcomes or not liking some of the applications, like the Alaska system. And Democrats have generally liked it. Certainly the base of Democratic voters do. But you still have kind of some older Democrats who are hesitant or uncertain about what it means for things that they're used to. And you have the sort of the hesitant faction, I would say, of the Democratic Party. There's something called the Rules and Bylaws Committee. Said, you know what, let's just kind of keep our contest as it always has generally been in 2028 and have everyone use a single choice ballot and no one use a ranked choice ballot that counts toward the delegate selection. Actually, several states had done ranked choice voting in 2020, and you have it in law for presidential primaries in Maine and D.C., and the local Democrats in these places really want to use their system. And so it created conversation that the full Democratic National Committee had this past week, where I think to the credit of those who had been skeptical, they kind of listened to the state party concerns and decided that they had sort of gotten ahead of themselves by just getting, like, saying that you can't do it universally. And they're going to take a look at state plans as they come in and I think very likely get to a point of understanding when it can be approved and when it cannot. So we'll likely see several states doing ranked choice voting in the Democratic primaries in 2028. But as of a week ago, it looked like that might not have been possible.
14: Let me pause there because I have plenty of calls on this and we've talked about a lot. So I want to hear from viewers. Renee, Florida Democrat, you are up first with Rob Ritchie.
17: Good morning, John and Rob. This is a very interesting conversation. I have been paying attention to ranked choice voting, especially I want to know if it's each party does this ranked choice voting or if it gets to a point where everybody does, because like in my district, they gerrymandered it. Like I go to a different polling place now. So there aren't, you know, when I look at the total number of Democrats and the total number of Republicans, there's a much lower number of Democrats than there are Republicans in my county. And, you know, and I watched that, I think it might have been the first ranked choice voting in Alaska with Lisa Murkowski. I could be wrong about that. But, you know, she seems to vote, I want to say, more for her constituents. But, you know, when I see her and Susan Collins voting against stuff together and PACs and all that, then I question it. But I also want to say with the last Mr. Olson, Sarah Palin, was she a ranked choice vote? Because he was saying when the Tea Party, you know, came in, his opinion is so much different than mine. I think it was more of a racial thing. They didn't like the black president, and they were going to do anything they could do to change that. I don't know if it's the Heritage Foundation or what, but I sure would love to have a choice of Republicans. Like, if there's a Republican, I want my choice of Republican.
14: Renee, let me stop you there. Rob Ritchie, let you jump in.
16: Yes, there's different ways to get into that question. Let me talk about the Alaska system a little more fully, because I think it is a really interesting model. And by the way, these models are developing, and one use of ranked choice voting doesn't describe all of the uses of it, and even the places where it's used, it could evolve, I think, in ways that are based on learning. But there's some really fascinating things going on in Alaska. So in Alaska, rather than separate the primaries and have, you know, one party vote in one group and another party in another and small parties having their own primaries, there's just an all-candidate primary. So that just happened yesterday. And we're still counting the ballots because they have a lot of vote-by-mail ballots that take some time to count. And then that's the same way they do it in California. But in California, they only advance two. In Alaska, they advance four. And so what that has meant, say, in the governor's race is the first and second place finisher look like it's going to be Democrats. The third and fourth are going to be Republicans. And they all will advance. So that primary electorate has narrowed a big field to four, but it hasn't determined the outcome. And actually, the way primaries work in this country and the way that we have so many safe seats in this country is that usually the primary decides the outcome. More than 80% of races are effectively decided by low turnout races, often with, you know, winners having 30% of the vote or so. In Alaska, they're trying to get to a point where the winner truly has built a majority and the will of the people is defined. So, if you were in Alaska rather than, Florida, let's say the Florida's governor's race, or the Senate race, right, where you just had, kind of an upset win in the Democratic primary. Well, probably both would advance. And a Republican who was way out front, and maybe another Republican or maybe an independent, but there would have been four candidates, and you would have learned about the candidates, but it wouldn't have, like, that's the final answer on the Democratic field. It would have allowed more choice in November to sort things out. The ranked choice ballot kind of allows that. When Lisa Murkowski won in 2022, she actually led in first choices. So in a plurality race, she would have also won. But ranked choice voting clarified that she was actually a strong majority winner in a head-to-head race with another Republican who was second. What was interesting in Alaska that year is a Republican won for governor, who was a more hardline, kind of traditional Republican. You had Murkowski, who is a more moderate Republican. And then you had Mary Bartola win in the House race against Sarah Palin and a guy named Begich, who is now the candidate. And she had emerged from this process as sort of not very well known and is now still, I think, the most popular politician in the state, but kind of an example of sort of a crowdsourcing opportunity that this system does. And I wanted to lay that out partly because in the state legislative races, it's really interesting to have all of those dynamics at play in district after district. And now both legislative chambers are governed with bipartisan or kind of cross-partisan coalitions. So they don't just have one party running things. They have an agreement to kind of work together, and most legislators are part of it, and they find ways to look for common ground rather than divide things. And I think it's tied to the system that they have.
15: Do you think state party leaders like you, like the work that you're doing, or do they see you as a threat to the power of political parties in states?
16: It really depends. I think this DNC vote was a good example because I was part of those who were saying, no, state parties should be able to do ranked choice voting, and state parties wanted to do ranked choice voting. So I was kind of allied with them. There were other, like a faction of the Democratic Party that's like, oh, we don't like this idea. It's kind of, you know, it might disrupt things. So it's not like a single simple answer. I have a long history of working with Republicans also. I think that it's very easy to be comfortable with what you know and to play by the rules you have and consultants whispering in your ear, like, I know how to win in this system, so don't change it. But I would say there's a lot of appreciation of the fact that our democracy needs to keep evolving. And that's our whole national tradition. You know, we celebrating 250 years of the United States of America, and that idea of creating a more perfect union toward the goals of measurement of the consent of the government, you know, like that's been an ongoing conversation. And the parties are often factions within them are ready to work with people trying to make things better. And there's always like factions who are saying, no, I'm against women's suffrage or whatever it might be.
15: How concerned are you about evolving elections and concerns about rigged elections and where evolving becomes rigged or the use of the term rigged and lowering people's confidence in elections in general?
16: I think confidence is such a big deal. I really want ranked choice voting, for instance, where I think some of the opposition is saying like, oh, the outcomes seem to take too long. I don't know how it's quite working. I want it to be absolutely transparent. I would like to get to a point where the results are in real time with non-ranked choice voting results, because I think confidence in the outcome is part of a healthy democracy. I think there's good answers to all the things that people say about ranked choice voting and voter confidence, but sort of stepping into my expand democracy hat more generally, I think we just need to keep doing our best to find means of auditing elections, being transparent, we're supporting poll workers and educating people about who poll workers are. All these things that I think can contribute to us trusting election results. And I think that that's part of what makes a healthy democracy.
14: Mark, Michigan, independent. Go ahead. You're on with Rob Ritchie.
18: Yes, sir. The concept is how would we work with ranked choice voting out 20-30% of the people in the House and or Senate if we both knew how much money they were earning outside politics compared to what they're making now? If we had all that disinformation, what would be the rank? Could we rank choice vote out some of the senators that really don't want to retire because of whatever exploitation of their position? They've, you know, gained wealth or whatever. But is that a way of filtering out a generational process of how to get younger people into

0: try to get younger people into politics rather than just letting the system ride as they do on the roller coaster, or at least, I don't know.
1: Got your point, Mark.
2: Yeah. Well, incumbent retention, people being returned off, is incredibly high in this country, and part of it is they can kind of control the... They're very good at knowing how to win in the rules, and they're very good at making calculations of how to govern to kind of keep that. And a lot of it, as I was saying earlier, is about doing what you need to do to win your primaries, and then the general election isn't competitive. I really want competitive general elections, and I want independents and third parties to have a fair shot. I want different ways of just making those competitive. The multi-member district system is really the most reliable way to do that. And when you have a competitive general election and a right choice ballot, that one of the values I like about it is that it really takes away the argument like, oh, don't run, you might waste the vote, you know, it's not your turn, wait your turn. It's like, no, I can run, I can make my case, and that kind of crowdsourcing outcome. So it's much harder for an incumbent who, for whatever reason, perhaps...
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4: AP News, I'm Julie Walker. U.S.-Canadian tariffs averted for now, with President Trump saying the last-minute deal to delay the 50% tariffs is what he calls a very fair deal for both.
5: We're doing certain things. We're giving, got to give something, and we're doing certain things. They were paying a high number. We're reducing it a little bit. It's good for everybody. But our farmers are going to be thrilled. Our manufacturers are going to be thrilled. And basically, we have no tariffs going into Canada anymore.
4: The agreement avoids tariffs on $20 billion worth of Canadian imports. Trump notes it's all subject to the finalization of documents. Dr. Heidi Overton, a top White House aide, is President Trump's pick to lead the Food and Drug Administration. Overton is a medical doctor and deputy director of the White House Domestic Policy Council. She's been working on several of Trump's second-term health initiatives. Overton will need Senate confirmation. Florida Democratic voters deliver another shock upset to the party establishment by nominating State Representative Angie Nixon, a Democratic socialist, over Alex Vindman, a moderate former national security professional who played a central role in President Trump's first impeachment. Nixon's upset sets up a long-shot challenge to U.S. Senator Ashley Moody, a former state attorney general who Governor Ron DeSantis selected to fill the seat after it was vacated by Marco Rubio, who Trump chose as Secretary of State. With control of the Senate on the line, Republican Dan Sullivan and Democratic former Representative Mary Peltola wasted no time preparing for their general election campaign after yesterday's primary in Alaska, criticizing each other's records and previewing the next phase of a high-stakes Senate race that has drawn national attention. This is AP News.
3: 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Coming up any minute, live coverage of a White House event with financial, technology, and cryptocurrency leaders. But now, back to this morning's Washington Journal.
2: But whatever it might be, has lost trust of the voters, or their people are ready for change. They can vote for change. They won't necessarily vote for change. It just creates a competitive environment where they have to prove that they're able to be a majority winner in November with the biggest, most competitive electorate.
1: What do you expect elections to look like in this country 10 years from now? What would you consider success for this movement?
3: Well, a portion of the conversation on this morning's Washington Journal. Now to the White House, where President Trump is meeting with financial technology and cryptocurrency leaders. 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
5: It's a serious group of people here. If you're into the world of finance like I am, I love finance. There's a who's who with us today. It's amazing that you don't know some of these people. But anybody in finance knows every one of them. And I want to thank them for being here today. We're delighted to welcome some of our nation's brightest minds in finance, crypto, and technology ahead of the first ever meeting of the CFTC's Innovation Advisory Committee in Washington, D.C. This is a group of very smart people that are on a committee to recommend what we do. Right, Paul? They're going to be telling us a little bit. But I think Paul knows maybe more than anybody. He's doing a great job. We're all happy with Paul, I think, right? He's been...

0: absolutely fantastic. Crypto markets and the prediction markets and conventional finance to decentralized finance. The people in this room are ensuring that the future of commercial markets is pioneered and perfected right here in the USA. We're fighting a lot of other countries to control these markets and to have these markets and to profit and all the jobs and everything else created. And we're doing well. We're leading in every aspect, including AI, and we're leading by a lot.
1: And we want to keep it that way. I want to thank the chairman of the Commodity Futures Trading Commission, Mike Selig, for his tremendous leadership. And come here. Thank you, Mike. I didn't recognize you from so close. And thanks as well to a very special man, a man that everybody respected for a long time. He's the man I wanted to do this job, head of the SEC, Chairman Paul Atkins, who's also doing an outstanding job and everything else he touches. He's doing a lot of things for the country, so I want to thank you very much.
2: Great job.
3: Thank you.
1: Thank you very much, Paul. We're also pleased to be joined by Executive Director of the President's Council with advisors with the digital asset. All of the digital assets are all put into one, Patrick Witt and many other top industry leaders, including Coinbase. Where's Brian? Brian Armstrong, CEO. He's one of the greats. Where is he? Where are you? Oh, you look well. You get much younger. You look good. CEO of International and Intercontinental Exchange, Jeff Sprecher. One of the things, a little thing called the New York Stock Exchange. He owns a thing called the New York Stock Exchange. Quite a nice asset, right?
4: Yes, it is.
1: CEO of NASDAQ, Adena Friedman. Thank you very much, Adena. Great job you're doing. CEO of Robinhood, Vlad Tenev. Thank you, Vlad. Nice to see you. And CEO of Kraken, Arjun Sethi. And thank you very much, wherever you are. Thank you very much. Great group of people. We also have some others here that we wanted them. It's where's Mike, co-founder of CEO of CTO and president of BitGo, which is a big deal in the world of that thing, that little thing that's happening out there. And Brad Garlinghouse, CEO of Ripple. Brad, thank you very much, Brad. Sergey Nazarov, co-founder of Chainlink Labs. Thank you very much. Good, Sergey. Good job. Arjun, you're here. Arjun?
5: I'm still here.
1: You're here? You haven't left? Peter Smith is here, and Tyler and Cameron Winklevoss have tremendous people, tremendous investors, brilliant people. Chris Dixon is here, and I think I've sort of got anybody I didn't mention, by the way. Pretty much got the whole group. Good. They gave me four sets of lists, and that's always a little complex. You never want to say one more than three times. Under the crooked Joe Biden administration, the spirit of innovation that built America was under serious attack like never before. And nowhere was that more true than crypto and other new financial technologies, where we were going to be taken to the cleaners by China and other countries. The radical left tried to crush these developments with crippling regulations, brutal restrictions, weaponization. They used weaponization, political weaponization, and constant targeting that drove innovation overseas. And they wanted to drive it out. And at the end of the, toward the end of the campaign, if you remember, they decided they liked it very much because there were over 100 million people that were liking Trump a lot more because I was in favor of it. They were against it, and they became very much in favor of it. But by that time, it was too late. And besides, those days are all over. That was a terrible period of time for a lot of very good, very honorable financial people. On day one, we fired Joe Biden's rogue SEC chair, Gary Gensler. I think we like Paul better. Do we agree? We like Paul better? Number one, he's smarter. He's also smarter, by the way. But we fired him. We got him the hell out of here. We terminated the so-called Operation Choke Point 2.0, which is what the name of their operation was, weaponization. And we ended the war on crypto once and for all. And it's been booming. It's been doing big. And nobody's been able to break in. China would like to break in. They're still trying, but they have been able to. I signed a historic executive order banning any attempt to create a central bank digital currency. We launched Project Crypto to modernize rules so that our financial markets can move into blockchain technology. I established the United States Strategic Bitcoin Reserve, making Bitcoin a permanent asset of the United States Treasury, which has turned out incredibly well. I also created the United States Digital Asset Stockpile to hold custody of all other digital assets, and that's exactly what it's done. It's been amazing. 1 year ago this summer, I signed landmark legislation known as the Genius Act. I named it after myself. I didn't want to use my name, so I just called it the Genius Act, paving the way for widespread adoption of dollar-backed stablecoins. And that's worked out very well. Every single American benefits enormously from our country's status as the financial center of the world, and we want to keep it that way. We're leading by leaps and bounds. We've gained so much in the last 16 months like nobody can believe, actually. Not only that, but we have more money being invested in the United States than any country at any time in history. Money's coming in by the trillions. Our nation's economic dominance drives trillions of dollars in investments, creates millions of jobs, and expands access, credit, and capital so that every citizen has a chance to achieve what we now hear a lot about, the American dream. Young people are looking for the American dream. They weren't thinking about that 2 years ago. New financial technologies are extending this American dominance into the 21st century, and that's why we're focused on creating a clear regulatory framework for pioneers and builders like the people that are with me here, so that they can do business with confidence on American soil. They don't have to go to other countries to do their business. We're ensuring that America remains the undisputed leader, not only in Bitcoin and crypto, but also technologies like prediction markets, artificial intelligence, and much more. And we're leading in every single one. And I will tell you, the AI, the artificial intelligence, we're way ahead of number two. Number two is China. And I never want to underestimate China, but right now we're way ahead. President Xi's coming on September 24th. We look forward to it. We'll probably be talking about AI and a lot of other things, but we're doing tremendously well, largely because of people and some other friends of ours that are on the board, and they'll be here in 2 weeks, I understand. In May, Chairman Selig authorized the first ever true Bitcoin perpetual futures contract on a CFTC registered exchange, first time. I understand that Mike is also working to bring Hyperliquid into the United States in a fully compliant and legal fashion. It's working very hard on that. We would really like to see interest rates come down. You know, in the old days with interest rates, many of you are too young to know this, but when we announced good numbers, interest rates would go down. And the theory was because the asset value became so good, it became so prime. But now when we announce good numbers, which we're doing all the time, they keep driving the interest rates up because they're so afraid of inflation. And they shouldn't be. They should allow interest rates to go down. When you announce good numbers, you shouldn't drive them up. They keep thinking that we'll drive them up to stop inflation, because success and growth does not cause inflation. Other things cause inflation. We inherited the number one inflation ever in the history of our country from Biden, and it lifted prices and everything else, and we're getting them all down. But interest rates should be allowed to fall with the success of our country, not rise because of the success. But we're also on the very beginning of a revolution in fictional and financial. You take a look at some of the things that are being done on a financial basis and the financial technology that's the potential to create more jobs, opportunity, and wealth for all Americans. And that's what it's doing. It's creating jobs and great wealth. And I think that can't be better seen by the stock market. So we've had 80, in a short period of time, a year and a half, we've had 80 days where the stock market hit all-time highs. I haven't looked today. I don't know. Maybe I shouldn't look. I don't want to look. But I think it's, I hear it's good. But we've had 80 days, Jeff, where the stock market has hit an all-time high. And nobody's ever seen anything like that. And I think bringing it down to another level, and maybe a higher level from the standpoint of importance, 401ks have hit record highs on almost 40% of the time that I've been president of the United States. And that affects tens of millions of people. The 401ks are at record numbers. So 2 years ago, our country was dead, and now our country is the hottest country anywhere in the world. There's nobody close. No other country is close, and every country will admit it. So now we need Congress to take the next step by passing the Clarity Act, a fair version of the Clarity Act, and this landmark structure legislation. It's a very, very powerful structured legislation which will keep us ahead of China, keep us ahead of everyone else. We'll open the door to the next wave of innovations and innovators. So I'd like to ask Chairman Selleck to say a few words and a little bit of the details about what we're doing, and then we'll follow it up with Chairman Atkins and Coinbase CEO Brian Armstrong, Intercontinental Exchange CEO Jeff Sprecher, Robinhood CEO Vlad Tenev, and Kraken CEO Arjan. So we have that all set, and let's get going. And you know what? If you want to speak for a very short period of time, that's okay, too.
2: Thank you. Okay. Thank you, Mr. President. It's an honor to be here with you and this exceptional group of business leaders. Thanks to your leadership, the era of political lawfare, debanking, and regulation by enforcement is over. Innovators like the people in this room are welcome to the White House, not railroaded to the big house. And the new frontier of finance is being built right here in the United States of America. From day one, this president has been clear. America will not fall behind and allow other countries to take its place as the greatest country on earth to build a new technology, operate a business, and invest for the future. The world will run on the backbone of American technology. Under President Trump's leadership, we've codified the Genius Act, established a strategic Bitcoin reserve, drawn a clear line in the sand between crypto securities and commodities, launched the first U.S. crypto perpetual, and protected the rights of software developers. We've exiled Gary Gensler, defeated the anti-crypto army, and made the United States the crypto capital of the world. I'm proud to be working with Secretary Lutnick and the Department of Commerce as well to make America the compute capital of the world. This may be the most important commodity of our day. Some call it digital oil. And America needs to dominate these markets to win the AI race. We've also protected federally regulated prediction markets from rogue state attorneys generals like Letitia James, who seek to nullify federal law and drive these markets offshore to unregulated and foreign venues.
3: Chair of the Commodity Futures Trading Commission, Michael Selleck.
2: Dominance in the technologies that will define the future remains unmatched. We are truly in a golden age of American innovation. Now, the United States has a choice. We can either write the rules that define the next generation of financial markets, or we can let other countries write them for us. With Congress advancing the Clarity Act towards the finish line, we stand ready to implement the bill once the president signs it. But we'll use every tool available to move the president's pro-innovation agenda forward in the meantime. Tomorrow at the inaugural meeting of the CFTC's Innovation Advisory Committee, I look forward to sharing more details on our regulatory path forward. A path forward that provides greater certainty for innovators while reinforcing confidence in our markets for decades to come. This president has assembled an extraordinary team of entrepreneurs, builders, investors, and business leaders advising in government, like David Sachs, of course, and Patrick Witt. This real-world experience has already brought valuable perspectives into policymaking, and it will continue to pay dividends for the American people. Innovation depends on regulatory clarity. Clear rules create confidence. Confidence attracts investment, and investment creates jobs, strengthens our markets, and keeps the world's best talent building here in America. Mr. President, thank you again for your leadership and for making American innovation great again. The work we're doing now to shape the future of our great nation will do measures for decades to come. Now, I'm honored to introduce the most pro-innovation, pro-free market SEC chairman in America's history, and it's not Gary Gensler, of course. It's Paul Atkins. So, Mr. Chairman, please.
4: Well, thank you, Mike, and thank you, Mr. President, for having us here today. From day one, you've made our nation's financial dominance and innovation job one. We at the SEC are delivering on your agenda. We're making IPOs great again, to continue on your theme, by cutting red tape that discourages companies from going public. Under your leadership, Mr. President, the IPO market is booming. Since Inauguration Day, 583 companies have gone public, and that's up 75% compared to the final year and a half of the Biden administration. And those companies have raised an impressive $208 billion, and that's nearly four times the amount raised during the final year and a half of the previous administration. So that's just not incremental progress. That is a turnaround. You've committed to making the United States the crypto capital of the world. And yesterday, the SEC, I'm proud to say, took another significant step to deliver on that. Our proposal, the crypto assets rule, would provide crypto entrepreneurs like those here in this room and job creators the certainty to raise capital in the United States using digital assets. This action is consonant with our belief that the most important priority is for Congress to send the Clarity Act to your desk for your signature. And the SEC is doing everything we can to support that work. So thank you again, Mr. President, for leading this nation to ensure that we continue to have the strongest markets in the world, to reshore innovation, and to welcome, yes, a whole new generation of investors through the Trump accounts. So under your leadership, we will make sure that the greatest advances of the technological frontier are right here in America. So thank you very much.
6: Thank you.
3: SEC Chair Paul Atkins.
7: Well, this morning I was thinking back to the 2024 campaign where the president, I think, very astutely recognized there was millions of voters in the United States who felt disenfranchised by the prior administration. And he made a commitment at that time to make America the crypto capital of the world. And within weeks of taking office, delivered on that promise. And it started first with this executive order, which came out ordering the agencies in his administration to take steps in this direction. He shortly thereafter appointed two of the most competent and pro-innovation regulators anywhere in the world, Chair Selig and Chair Atkins, and of course fired Gary Gensler. There was that big applause line at the Bitcoin conference, which was powerful. And of course the Genius Act was another milestone just in the past year, along with the Strategic Bitcoin Reserve, et cetera. And just this week, I have to commend Chair Atkins for publishing this new rule that allows crypto projects to raise capital in the U.S. for the first time. There's clarity on that. And Chair Selig, we're excited to attend the advisory committee meeting tomorrow to make progress there. So an incredible amount of progress has been made, and I think what's most important next, of course, is this September 15th vote that we have with the Clarity Act. This would make all of the progress that this administration has made durable into the future so it could survive for decades and decades to come. And, you know, make no mistake, there are folks out there who would – they want to see this legislation not happen, right? Some of the big banks don't want the competition from crypto companies. Other banks are leaning in and have endorsed it, which I think is really powerful. And so if we all come together, I think we can get this bill over the finish line and hopefully get more than 60 votes come September 15th. Thank you.
6: And it's very bipartisan, I would say. So
7: very,
6: very much.
7: That is true.
6: A lot of Democrat support.
7: There's hundreds of pages of changes that have come in from the Democrat side as well. It's a true bipartisan compromise. And, yeah, it's a great piece of – it's a great work product. Okay. So up next, I think, is Jeff Sprecher.
6: That's right.
8: Thank you. Mr. President, I just wanted to tell you that that your trade policies of fair trade – to bring back jobs and businesses from overseas, your energy dominance policies to fuel the next generation of technology in the United States, your big, beautiful bill that created incentives for investments has led to the records that you're hearing about in our stock markets, the record number of IPOs. And as you know from working with my wife, who works on private businesses, there's a record number of business formations in this country right now.
3: Founder and CEO of Intercontinental Exchange, Jeff Sprecher.
8: So we're here to talk about how to evolve regulation so that we don't impede that progress. But one of the things I can tell you about the New York Stock Exchange is that it was formed at the time of our country. And so it, for 250 years, has been subject to every single financial services regulation that has ever passed in the United States, bar none. And so one of the things that I'm so thankful that you've done is put two really strong chairs in these seats and ask them to go through past legislation, regulation, and figure out what we can get rid of that no longer serves the interests of this country. And for that, I really appreciate that on behalf of the New York Stock Exchange.
6: Thank you very much.
8: Thank you, Mr. President.
6: Thank you.
9: Mr. President, thank you for bringing us together and for your work to ensure the next generation of Americans has a stake in the country's economic success through the Trump accounts and many other things. Thank you also to Chair Selig, Chair Atkins, your administration, for the work underway to strengthen American capital markets and expand opportunity for all Americans. If I had to sum up Robinhood in one word, it would be ownership. Broad ownership is essential to a free, stable, and prosperous society. That belief has shaped pretty much every product we've built, from commission-free investing to 24-hour trading, and now outside the United States to tokenization, which we're using to expand ownership of American assets to people in more than 120 countries. Yet this innovation is reaching investors abroad before investors here back home. And the opportunity goes far beyond public markets. Tokenization will open up markets that have long been out of reach, including private companies. Today, too much economic value is being created before ordinary investors get a chance to participate. Expanding ownership also requires protecting investors. Innovation and investor protection aren't opposing goals. America became the world's capital markets capital by doing both, and the chairs here understand that. American companies are building this technology. American markets are powering it. American assets are also at the center of it. American investors should not be the last to benefit. We look forward to continue to work together to expand ownership, build the next generation of capital markets, and ensure America leads the way.
3: Co-founder and CEO of Robinhood, Vlad Tenev.
9: Great job.
10: Hello, everyone. I was thinking about what I was going to say today. Most of the time, I don't speak too much, but the first time I met the president, he said, "What does your company do?" And I said, "We're a startup. We move at warp speed." And the first thing he said is, "Why not at Trump speed?" So we started acting that way. Look, our mission at Kraken isn't about Kraken. Brian created Coinbase. Vlad here, you know, we have ICE, NASDAQ. They created the world markets. And all we're trying to do is make sure that everyone in America has the ability to be able to succeed in the same way that we did. And that's essentially how we think about it. So our motto at Kraken has been, fix money, we fix the world. Thank you, Mr. President.
1: Thank you very much, Greg. And if you have any questions, or if anybody else of this very distinguished, would somebody like to say something? My male models who happen to be genius. They're brilliant and they look good, right? But anybody, would you like to say something? Go ahead, please.
11: Just want to thank you, Mr. President, for all of your leadership. America should lead in crypto and win in markets like prediction markets. And with your leadership and your administration, you're helping America lead here and become the crypto capital of the world. So thank you very much. I just want to thank you, Mr. President, as well as Chairman Atkins and Chairman Selig for the great work that they're doing.
12: Thank you. Yeah, I just want to say that what Chairman Selig and Chairman Atkins are doing and the President has enabled with his leadership is actually working. So if you look at stablecoin usage and adoption, it's increasing the usage and distribution of the U.S. dollar at higher and higher levels than our industry has ever seen, specifically because of the Genius Act and the movement of more and more treasuries into stablecoins and therefore into more and more hands across the world. And now the tokenization of equities, thanks to Chairman Selig's and Chairman Atkins' great work and collaboration and actual, you know, work together rather than working against each other as before, is going to distribute U.S. equities globally and increase the distribution of those. So, you know, we power a lot of these applications and companies, so we know what the numbers actually are, and they're massively increasing because we have regulators and leadership that enables the success and distribution of these U.S.-based assets. So there's actually a very real and tangible outcome that's really now benefiting the U.S. and adoption of U.S.-issued assets and the U.S. dollar. So I just want to mention that it really is working and hitting all-time highs. So thank you very much.
1: Thank you. So if you have any questions, we have a meeting next week with the AI people. The top people are coming in. So we can talk about that, but we're leading by a lot with AI. We want to keep it that way. We want to regulate, but we want to have it regulation where they can continue to lead, not regulation that's going to stifle a very important industry. I think maybe bigger than the internet, bigger than anything anyone's seen. And we're helping in that regard, especially with regard to allowing them to produce their own electricity, which everyone thought was crazy that it would never be approved. We're getting them fast 2 and 3 week approvals. They're building some of the greatest electric plants anywhere in the world because our grid is old and tired and weak. And they're actually giving the excess electricity into the grid, but they're building power plants that nobody's ever seen anything like it. We're not using the power from the grid. We're using brand new power. So it's a great thing because that misconception has been out there that we're taking electricity. We're actually creating electricity. And that's something I was proud of because that was my idea. Nobody believed it. Actually, it went along for 2-3 weeks. I said, how come these guys aren't submitting? Well, they thought that you were just kidding. Because that's the way it's been in this country. Nobody would ever say a thing like that. But no, they're building power plants, the likes of which, all different fueled, all different ways, but the likes of which we've never seen. The people that are in the power business said we're seeing things that we've never seen before because a very high level of intelligence is doing it. So it's been great. Okay, any questions?
13: Mr. President.
1: Yeah, please.
13: Mr. President, does the administration have any plans to accumulate sizable amounts of Bitcoin or other cryptocurrencies?
1: Well, it's been talked about. I think I'd probably rely on Paul and the whole group for that. He'll make a decision. You guys will make a decision. And you'll let me know. But certainly it's been talked about. It's taken a lot of pressure off the dollar. It's been very, very good for the dollar. And I think if you came in with recommendations, two of you, if you came in with some recommendations, I would certainly listen. It seems to be a pretty big subject. Yes, please.
14: Hi, President Trump. I have two quick questions.
1: Go ahead.
14: Don't get around here much. So my first question is, we're talking about AI and crypto a lot, and you won overwhelmingly with working class Americans in 2024, tens of millions of working class Americans. Many of them, they say, we love President Trump, but we're still cautious about AI and crypto.
1: Yeah.
14: What do you say to those who are still reticent to embrace this evolution?
3: This is a White House event on cryptocurrency and financial technology.
1: And it's a great question, and I think it's going to create a lot of jobs. It's going to create success. It's going to create tremendous innovation medically. I mean, they're coming up with already, amazingly, they came out with something today that I looked at it having to do, I won't go into the details, but having to do it with a pretty unstoppable disease, and all of a sudden they're coming up with answers that they never thought were possible and things that they never even would have thought about. So I think it's really creating jobs. And I can tell you one thing. If you look at our construction jobs right now, because we're building more plants, factories, things that really have something to do with the AI, but also car factories, car plants. They're moving into our country. Honda just announced, Toyota just announced, they're moving their operations from Mexico, from Canada, from other places. We, by the way, probably have a deal with Canada. You probably saw that. Very major tariffs were going on to Canada today. We delayed it for 3 days because I think we have a deal with the Prime Minister and good deal for everybody. So that's good. But the construction jobs are enormous. We're building the biggest plants anywhere in the world. And I can say if I were the mayor of a town or the governor of a state and I had a chance to get a big plant in, an AI plant or a data center, I would absolutely want it because the jobs are enormous and the money paid, the taxes paid are just enormous. And if you don't take it, you're going to be left behind because there are plenty of places that want it. So I would say that maybe it can use a little public relations help. But if I were a governor or mayor, I would want that plant in my community. And many of them are designed in a very beautiful way. It's really very positive. Okay, thank you.
14: A little off topic. So you mentioned Joe Biden and some of the past leadership. And it's been about 69 days since we've seen Mitch McConnell. Sometimes when you look at Congress, it looks like the cast of Cocoon.
1: Yeah.
14: But I read a Cindy Adams column in the New York Post recently, and she talked about how we need term limits and someone needs to hold Congress accountable. Maybe you should be the person to do it. Would you support term limits for Congress or some type of cognitive testing? Because maybe if we had that the last 4 years,
1: yeah,
14: we wouldn't have ended up in some of these messes.
1: So term limits are very popular with the public. I've seen it both ways. I've seen where people go in and they get termed out. And they're very talented, and they're at the height of their career, you know, politicians. And you end up with total rookies in there, nothing gets done. And I've seen it the other way, where people are there too long. We see that all the time. I see both. I always like to say that a term limit is an election. You know, the public's pretty smart. You see that last night. We had some great success last night. The Republican Party had tremendous success last night. But I like to say that term limits should be elections. But I'm okay with term limits. Remember, the people that have to pass term limits are the people that are going to be voting on them to get out of office. So it's a little bit tough. That's not the easiest vote to get, is it, huh? But I'm okay with it one way or the other. I do think elections really term people out.
15: Mr. President,
13: I want to ask you about Canada, but first, the Treasury Secretary says that we could see the most impactful sanctions on Iran this week. When will they come, and what else could be sanctioned on Iran?
1: Well, we have things that we could sanction. We have very draconian sanctions, and we'll see what happens. Right now, the strait is open. A lot of boats are coming through. People aren't reporting that, and that may slow down a little bit at some point, but right now, a lot of boats are coming through. The naval blockade has been extremely effective. Literally, while it's up, and it's been for quite a while, you know, except for a couple of little pauses where we opened it purposely with a deal. But the deal didn't terminate, you know, the deal didn't turn out to be what they said, you know, when they tell us one thing and they do another. But the blockade has been 100% successful. No boats have gotten into Iran, but they are getting in for other places. But we'll see. We're going to see what happens. It'll either be extremely good and oil prices are going to drop like a rock, or we'll continue to do exactly what we're doing. You know, they were talking about $350 a barrel, and it's today $84, $85. And we are getting a lot of oil out. But the other thing that's happened is people have found other alternatives, which they never thought about. Texas, Alaska, Louisiana, and other places. In addition, a lot of pipelines. Record numbers of pipelines are being built. So I think the Hormuz Strait's not going to be quite as important as it was in the past.
13: Now, on Canada, I guess you said that there's a deal, an agreement in place. Are you willing to lower tariffs on steel and aluminum?
1: Well, we're looking at that.
13: In order to get farmers...
1: Yeah. Well, we're getting zero for our farmers. You know, farmers have been hurt very badly by Canada, and they won't be paying any tariffs anymore. And we may bring some of the tariffs down to a level where other countries are, because Canada was paying a higher tariff. Canada was paying us a higher tariff. So we are, look, we have a very nice relationship with leadership right now, and we'll see. But we did a 3-day pause. It was supposed to be a 50% straight across the board tariff that was going into effect at 7 o'clock this morning. And I delayed it at the request of Canada for 3 days so we can iron out the details. But it's going to be a wonderful deal. Hopefully a wonderful deal for everybody, yeah.
15: Mr. President, earlier today you said North Korea has something like 57 nuclear weapons. They've been expanding their nuclear program. Is your goal in trying to re-engage with Chairman Kim still denuclearization? And what makes you think you could be successful now when you weren't?
1: Well, I don't want to talk about that, but I do have a good relationship with Kim Jong-un, as you know, you've seen. He didn't like Biden. He didn't like Obama. He didn't like anybody, but he likes me. And I just got along with him very good. We had great meetings. We speak. And I think, our nation and I think other nations, frankly, whether it's Japan or South Korea, they're a lot safer if I'm president than if somebody else is president. Now, I didn't like the fact that we're doing these massive military exercises, really, against North Korea. It was an exercise against North Korea. When I'm friendly with him, when we have, I don't see anything happening for certainly 2.5 years. It's not going to happen with me, but I don't see anything happening. And I was not happy when South Korea said, no, they're not interested in helping us with the Hormuz Strait. And yet they get 60% of the oil from the Hormuz Strait. I said, would you like to help us? He said, no, thank you. I said, that's nice. Please, thank you. He made us a lot of money. I didn't like that. So I felt that to do a massive war exercise, I thought that was very insulting to somebody that, frankly, has been, during my term at least, very well behaved. Yeah.
16: On the bond market, has the administration done enough to stabilize the bond market after yesterday?
1: Well, I think it is, but I mean, it's very sad. Every time we do great, we announce great numbers, the interest rates go up. And they go up because they want to stop inflation. They should go down because the country's strong. You know, I see countries like Switzerland where they're the number one lowest interest rates, 0.5%. And we pay 3.5%. And yet, if we stop doing business, for instance, I have the absolute right to cut off all business with a country like Switzerland. Like anything. So why are they prime if I can cut off the business and they are no longer functional? And yet they're considered to be like an elite country. And I don't want to single them out because there's 60 countries like that. They live off the United States. So why are we paying higher interest rates than them? You know, in the old days, we used to pay the lowest interest rate, no matter how we were doing, because we sort of generate for the whole world.
0: And I want to see it where interest rate, and I have to tell you, we have a wonderful chairman. I think he's doing a great job. The problem is he has a board, and it's a political board. It's people put in by Obama, Biden, and me. And there are quite a few members still left, as you understand. And so they vote to raise interest rates. I don't know if they're doing it because they think they're doing a good thing or because they like the politics of it. But my point is, years ago, 25 years ago, when the country announced good numbers, interest rates went down because we had a stronger country. Now when we announce good numbers, the better they are, the worse it is for interest rates. So we could have a GDP of 10 times. You know, they say, oh, it's going to be 3 times or 4.1. We could have a GDP of 10, 12, 15 times if they just leave us alone. Let the rates go down. We should pay the lowest interest rates. You know, every point of interest is $600 billion. Think of that. Every point of interest is $600 billion. 2 points means we make a fortune. But we keep driving it up. It's a very unfair system. And I've said it now for a long time. When our country does well, interest rates should go down. I mean, every time I hear our country's doing well, I say, oh, it's too bad. Because they lift up interest rates. They should drop interest rates because it means we have a strong country. And it's all based on credit, meaning good credit. And we have the best credit. And we'd pay off the debt very easily, very quickly. But if somebody's paying a half a point, we should be paying a half a point, not somebody else. Right now, I think it's Switzerland has the lowest. Again, and I don't want to single them out, but if you take our business away from Switzerland, they have problems. So why are they paying a half a point and we're paying much more than that? Does that make sense to anybody? I mean, it seems pretty simple to me, but it's a killer. You know, I almost like to hear bad numbers. I'm saying, I hope we have bad numbers today. Interest rates will go down. It doesn't make sense. When our business is good, we should lower interest rates. And then you want to build America? You're going to see a building like you've never seen. We're doing great, even despite the fact of what's happening with interest rates.
17: Should Americans be concerned about this volatility in the bond market?
0: No, I don't think so. Because, like I said, our country is doing so well despite interest rates. We have interest rates that are artificially high. They raise them for no reason. And you can't go out to the market when you have a Fed that's raising interest. You can't say, oh, I want to pay 3 points less than what the Fed says you're supposed to be paying. So, no, I don't think so at all. I think we have a very powerful country, and we're powering through these ridiculous interest rates. They're ridiculous. Look, when our country is strong, interest rates should go down. When our country is weak, frankly, they should go up. But this country is strong. There's never been in history the kind of money coming into a country as we have right now. Trillions and trillions of dollars are being invested in plants, factories, everything. Everything you can think of. We're the hottest country in the world. We are by far, and I said it 100 times, the King of Saudi Arabia, but many, many people, they said 2 years ago, 3 years ago, your country was dead. Now you have the hottest country in the world. That's what we have. We have the hottest country in the world, and these people are helping us a lot. Thank you very much, everybody. Come on to the Oval Office. We're going to take them into the Oval Office. We're going to show them a real office, okay? Their office is tonight, but this is special.
18: Did you watch Donald Graham's debate? Thank you,
19: President.
18: Thank you, Chris.
3: President Trump taking questions from reporters at a cryptocurrency and financial technology meeting at the White House. We also heard from Commodity Futures Trading Commission Chair Michael Selig, Securities and Exchange Commission Chair Paul Atkins, and leaders from the Intercontinental Exchange, Robinhood, Kraken, and Gemini Cryptocurrency Exchange. 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
3: Now, we'll go to a press conference with Virginia representatives, both Democrats, Don Beyer and Suha Subramaniam. They were joined by a Northern Virginia resident, and they announced an investigation into alleged misconduct by U.S. Immigration and Customs Enforcement agents. This announcement came following an incident in Falls Church, Virginia, where a resident said ICE agents wrongfully detained her.
19: Good afternoon. Thank you very, very much for being part of this. I'm Don Beyer, member of Congress from Alexandria, Virginia, joined by Congressman Suha Subramaniam from Loudoun County, and our, well, sadly, special guest, Carolina Molina. So she and her husband are here today, and I'm going to let Carolina start us off.
21: Hi, y'all. Thank you so much for joining us. I'm just here asking for an investigation to occur into what happened to me last Monday. I think there should be some type of justice that occurs on my part as a mom, as a wife, as a Virginia resident and American citizen. I hope that we see a thorough investigation into this occurrence. Thank you.
19: Carolina, thank you very much. Last week, ICE agents threatened Carolyn Molina with a gun and lied about her following them and trying to run them over. This dangerous and dishonest nonsense unfortunately matches what we've seen from ICE, not just in Virginia, but across the country. There have been other recent ICE encounters in Northern Virginia. In addition to this one, where agents hurt people without justification or disappeared people without warrants. We want these agents off our streets and out of our communities. So after meeting with Carolyn Molina this afternoon, we are announcing an investigation into ICE's misconduct in partnership with Representative Subramaniam and Walkinshaw, but also with the Democratic leaders of the Judiciary Committee, the Oversight Committee, and the Homeland Security Committee. So that's Jamie Raskin, Robert Garcia, and Benny Thompson. We're also demanding that the agents involved be removed from duty while they're being investigated by the Department of Homeland Security, and the review would actually happen here. Let me now turn this over to Congressman Subramaniam, who not only represents Carolina, but is also a very important part of the Oversight Committee.
22: Thank you, Congressman Beyer, and thank you, Ms. Molina, and the whole Molina family. Carolyn Molina is not only a constituent, she's a mother, she's a wife, she's a daughter, she's a sister, she's someone who matters to our community. She's an American citizen, a law-abiding American citizen, and she did not deserve to have a gun pulled on her by an ICE officer. We are opening this investigation because enough is enough when it comes to ICE brutality. And we are opening this investigation because the Trump administration and the FBI and DOJ, which report to him now, will not do so. They are not holding ICE brutality accountable, and they are not protecting American citizens like Ms. Molina in our community. We deserve better as a nation than what's going on with ICE, and Carolyn Molina and her family deserve better than people trying to dox her, ICE officers pulling guns on her, trying to harass her. Our community deserves better. The whole point, according to them, was to keep our community safe. But this is the opposite of keeping our community safe. I talk to people like Carolina all the time who feel like they are less safe in our communities now because of ICE. And so enough is enough. We will investigate this, and we will not stop until there is real accountability for ICE brutality and we get to the bottom of this and there's real justice for people like Carolyn Molina. Thank you.
19: We are happy to take your questions.
2: All three of us? Yes, please.
4: Could you, in English and Spanish, if you would, kind of describe what the last week and a half has been like since your story has gotten out there and kind of what you've been experiencing?
21: Sure. I feel like there's a lot of anxiety and fear now because I have spoken out about this injustice, and I feel that nowadays I do carry a lot of anxiety. I tend to stick at home. Don't really want to be out in public because I don't know who could confront me for what happened, to be completely honest. Yo siento mucho más miedo hoy día que hay gente que me conoce, que yo no los conozco, y siento que no puedo salir de la casa sin pensar en el miedo que me pueden confrontar.
2: Another question. Yes, sir.
5: For yourself and Congressman Subramaniam, there was illegal alien who was arrested for a stabbing murder near Great Falls on a jogging trail. DHS is urging Virginia to cooperate and turn that individual over to ICE, which Virginia hasn't been doing under Governor Spanberger. Just if you could comment on that murder and then your thoughts on whether that individual should be turned over to ICE.
2: I don't know the specifics of the case, but my understanding of the law is anyone that's committed a serious felony is turned over to ICE, unless there are appropriate judicial things that need to be happened in Virginia first, for example, to be held accountable for the murder. But let me defer to the attorney.
22: Look, we should hold criminals accountable. If someone commits a crime, we should hold them accountable. But what we should not do is what's going on with ICE right now, which is going after law-abiding American citizens just because they have something to say about those ICE officers who keep patrolling our communities and keep intimidating people in our communities. Those ICE officers were hanging out outside of immigration officers while immigrant families were trying to get help they needed from immigration lawyers. They were hanging outside trying to pick them off. That's not what we ask for when it comes to immigration enforcement. What we ask for is to keep our community safe and follow the law. But what's not happening is accountability for ICE officers who harass and intimidate and pull guns on American citizens.
3: Democratic Virginia Congressman Suha Subramaniam.
23: Correct me if I'm wrong. So in the video that I saw, the ICE agents accused you of trying to run their car, your car at them? Is that what they accuse you of? And then if the, what preempted the gun pointing?
21: Yes, they accused me that I was trying to run them over, but obviously in the dash cam prior to me recording with my iPhone, they were just accusing me of following them around, which is completely false, as I am not going to put myself in a situation that can cause me bodily harm because I am a mom and my kids come first.
23: So now you're in a situation where you have to, like, prove your innocence and there might not be video for it? Or what's the problem, like, with vindication?
21: Can you reframe that?
23: What issues are you running into now, and for anybody, to, like, show exactly what happened?
21: Yes.
2: How do you prove your innocence?
21: I feel like they're trying to make me prove my innocence when I am innocent in this situation.
22: I'll just add that in so many situations, there is not a camera. And so then it's the ICE officers sometimes making up stories about the person they have harassed or intimidated or pulled a gun on. If not for her dash cam on her car, I don't know what would have happened to Carolyn Molina. I don't know what sort of evidence she would have had to prove her innocence in that situation. But because we have the video there and because we had the video in the situation of Renee Good, we have evidence in some of these cases that ICE is doing the wrong thing. And in some cases, it's fatal.
4: There was the incident, I believe, just a day after Ms. Molina's involving Mr. Jose Mejia. His story is obviously getting a lot of publicity as well. Looks like he got the living hell beat out of him. Can you comment on that? I know your office put out a statement about that as well.
2: We're certainly very concerned that it's the same group of ICE agents running the corridor along Columbia Pike that have been involved in, and a couple of other things that we can't talk about yet because we don't have clearance from the people. The people were actually, as near as we can tell, disappeared
19: so they're not around to talk to. But yeah, the fact that he's walking to work at 6:30 in the morning and people pull up, immediately start running after him, and he didn't know who they were. And so they ended up, you know, tasering him in the back. We don't yet know how he got so badly bruised. He insists that the next thing he knew, he woke up in the hospital. We've been interacting with the local Commonwealth attorney and with the lawyers to make sure that he can get the MRIs that he needs. Apparently he has a brain bleed. There's much more still to be discovered about that case. The real concern is it's the same reckless, out-of-control ICE agents that are causing havoc in our Northern Virginia neighborhoods.
6: Congressman, have you gotten any sign from DHS that they'll cooperate with this investigation you say you're opening?
19: We're only announcing the investigation right now. So no, we have not. And frankly, I would be thrilled if they would, but we expect that the investigation will have to go forward with strong leadership from the three committees.
7: According to ICE policy, the agents are going to carry body cameras, but they're saying they're not going to release them unless it's in their best interest. Can you push for a change in this?
19: We would certainly like to release them in all cases. In fact, if for any reason they can show body cameras that Ms. Molina is lying, that would be, you know, a fascinating thing. That would strengthen their case. In the meantime, the fact they won't release them makes us believe that she is absolutely telling the truth.
7: Have you asked for those videos? In the case of Mr. Mejia, are there videos?
19: We don't know that there are, but yes, we have asked. And in the investigation, as you'll see, as you read it, we're asking for all of that data. Yes.
8: Real quick, now that the ICE agent that assaulted Ms. Molina has been identified as Martin Lagunas, what accountability do you think that he could expect in a Democratic majority should you retake the House?
22: Yeah, I think any ICE agent that breaks the law, pulls a gun on someone, shoots them and kills them, needs to be held accountable. They need to first be fired. That's a good start. And then they need to be held accountable, even criminally accountable, if the criminal laws address it. And so we need to stop seeing an administration that continues cover-ups for ICE agents who do the wrong thing, even when it is fatal. That is unacceptable, and we need better.
8: Do you think you'll call him before Congress in the new term?
22: I would love to have him before Congress to explain his actions, absolutely.
19: I also want to add that we are, I think, pleased that the Commonwealth attorneys in both Fairfax and Arlington are looking in the respective, the Molina case and also the Mejia, the Mejia-Hernandez case.
7: Initially said that they were potentially going to bring criminal prosecution against you. Have you heard from them since that accusation by them?
21: No.
7: Do you have any response to them?
21: They need to release the footage that they have. That's it.
22: I have not heard from ICE. I will say that if they had anything on her related that could lead to criminal prosecution, they would have released it by now, and they would have moved forward with the prosecution by now. In many other cases, they have ginned up charges against people that they consider hostile to ICE and moved forward very quickly and swiftly. So it's very telling that they have not moved forward with anything with Ms. Molina.
8: Even though the investigation is just starting, do you anticipate or would you be willing to subpoena either officials from DHS or from ICE in connection with this probe?
22: You know, currently the Oversight Committee, the Judiciary Committee, Homeland Security, we don't have the subpoena power on the Democratic side. We have to defer to the Republican side, which has not been willing to cooperate with these types of investigations. If there's a Democratic majority, we will certainly be asking hard questions of ICE officers and ICE officials who are complicit in these actions.
9: The thing about the scope of the investigation, are you looking specifically at the incidents in Northern Virginia, or are you looking into something more broad?
19: We're looking specifically, beginning with the Carolina Molina case. And then, to the extent by the time that perhaps we take the House back, I imagine there will be much more evidence coming from Northern Virginia that can be part of that investigation. But at the moment, the chairs will do what they will do. But we are calling specifically for the investigation in Northern Virginia.
7: How many incidents have your offices been notified of in recent weeks?
19: At least four concrete that we know of in the last 2 weeks, all along that Columbia Pike corridor. But there's lots more that's happening on the internet that's not been reported to us directly. And I don't know about
22: Same. Yours. Yeah. Okay.
2: Thank you. We're most willing to do one-on-ones if you want with Carolina too.
23: Thank you.
3: Democratic Virginia Representatives Don Beyer and Suha Subramaniam announcing an investigation into alleged misconduct by U.S. ICE agents. They were joined by Virginia resident Carolina Molina, who says ICE agents wrongfully detained her. Coming up on C-SPAN Radio, it's Washington Today, a wrap-up of the day's events, live at 5 p.m. Eastern Time here on C-SPAN Radio, and on demand anytime as a podcast wherever you listen to podcasts.
20: 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Jamie Harrison, former Democratic National Committee Chair, and Mark Lauder, former Special Assistant to President Trump and former Strategic Communications Director during the 2020 Trump presidential campaign, join Politico Playbook co-author and ceasefire host Dasha Burns for a bipartisan discussion on the midterm elections and top issues facing the country, including affordability and the 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
2: AP News, I'm Julie Walker. Seven people, including five Americans, were killed in a safari helicopter crash in a remote part of northern Kenya. That's word from local police and the State Department. The helicopter was flying from the Losaba Conservancy. We're learning of some of the deceased. NBC Universal and Telemundo leadership identifying executive Jose Suarez, president and GM of several stations in Florida, saying they are heartbroken. A former engineering director at Meta, who has testified before Congress about child safety on Instagram, told jurors at a landmark trial in California that the company took a don't ask, don't tell approach on kids under 13 on its platforms. During his second day of testimony today, Arturo Bejar said Meta consistently prioritized profits over safety in designing its products. The trial that began yesterday in federal court pits Meta against the states of California, Colorado, Kentucky, and New Jersey. The company said evidence will show its commitment to safety. President Trump meeting at the White House today with several cryptocurrency and finance leaders for an event on digital assets, kicking off the meeting by listing his administration's accomplishments on the issue.
3: We're ensuring that America remains the undisputed leader, not only in Bitcoin and crypto, but also technologies like prediction markets, artificial intelligence, and much more, and we're leading in every single one.
2: The mission to save NASA's sinking space telescope has been called off. NASA and Catalyst Space Technologies announcing the news today. The startup company says its Lynx spacecraft will not attempt to capture the Swift Observatory and boost it to a higher orbit because of problems with controlling the rescue craft. This is AP News.
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4: Next on C-SPAN Radio, a debate between Republican candidates for the U.S. Senate from South Carolina. This is the seat that was held by the late Senator Lindsey Graham. His sister Darlene is finishing out his current term. She's now in a primary runoff with Congressman Ralph Norman to see whose name will be on the ballot in November.
5: Live from the Newberry Opera House in South Carolina, the South Carolina Republican Senate runoff debate.
6: I'm Greta Van Susteren, and we are here under unusual circumstances. Many here in South Carolina lost a friend, and our nation, of course, lost a U.S. senator with the passing of Senator Lindsey Graham. In 1 week, in a special election here in South Carolina, voters will select the Republican candidate to replace Senator Lindsey Graham on the ballot in the midterm election this November. Newsmax is carrying this debate live across our main cable channel, as well as Newsmax 2, which is our streaming channel. 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I want to bring in my panelists, Van Hipp, a Newsmax columnist and a former chairman of the South Carolina Republican Party, as well as Gavin Jackson. Gavin's a reporter and host of South Carolina ETV. Thank you both for being here this evening. Thank you. And now let's bring in the candidates, Senator Darlene Graham and Congressman Ralph Norman. Following the death of Senator Lindsey Graham, who is Darlene Graham's brother, on July 13, South Carolina Governor Henry McMaster appointed Darlene Graham to her brother's seat as U.S. Senator. One day later, on July 14, Senator Darlene Graham was sworn in. Now to Congressman Ralph Norman. He is a five-term congressman, and since 2017, Congressman Norman has served South Carolina's 5th Congressional District. Previously, Congressman Norman twice served as a member of South Carolina's House of Representatives. First, let's go over the rules for tonight's debate. Each candidate will have 1 minute to respond to a question, and each will be allowed to answer the same questions. Answers should be based on their positions and not include personal attacks. The candidates have agreed to maintain proper decorum and mutual respect. At the moderator's discretion,

0: session, candidates will be given 30 seconds for rebuttals. And now to opening statements. The candidates will each have 90 seconds. Congressman Ralph Norman, let us begin with you, sir.
1: Thank you, Greta. Thank all of you for coming out. What an electric crowd. Greta, you kept them in suspense for a while. I'm Ralph Norman. I'm from Rock Hill, South Carolina. Been a real estate developer for 40 years. I'm married to the same woman for 51 years, four children, 17 grandchildren, and I turned 40 back in June. And we're doing very well. It's such an honor to be here under unfortunate circumstances, darling. You were a good sister and he was a good brother. But that being said, I am anxious and I'm excited about what we can do for South Carolina. My differences aren't with Darlene or really any of the Republicans. Our differences in who we're fighting are the socialist Democrats and the rhinos that go along with it. That's our real battle to save this country. It's not other Republicans. That being said, we have a task ahead of us, and the differences. I've got a proven record, folks. You can look me up. For 8 years I've been in Congress. I'm the most conservative member. You know how I'm going to vote. My resume is my record. And whether it's all the agencies that rate how you vote, I've been a taxpayer hero for as long as I can remember. Club for Growth, Heritage Foundation, the rating agencies, I'm conservative. What you see is what you get. The differences that I will point out, we have an unknown candidate who I am running against. What's clear and loud and clear, I'm not the candidate for the Washington mainstream.
0: Mr. Congressman, sir, I've got to call time. I have the unfortunate. I know that your shot clock is not working, so I'm going to have to call time on you, sir.
1: That's good.
0: Senator, you have 90 seconds.
2: Thank you, and it is quite a lively crowd tonight, but thank you for having me. And I want to begin by saying thank you for the prayers. It's been a difficult month for me and my family, so the prayers are very much appreciated. I also want to thank President Trump for his endorsement and other state and national leaders like Tim Scott and Russell Fry. I also want to thank Lindsay's staff because they have committed to staying with me, and they are the gold standard when it comes to providing constituent services. A little bit about me, Lindsay and I grew up in one room in the back of a bar and liquor store in Central South Carolina where my parents worked long, hard hours. That's where we learned a work ethic and the value of a dollar. For 30 years, I have served the people of South Carolina. For the past 7, I led a state agency. I turned it from a struggling agency into a national model. We had 130 employees and a $90 million budget. Because of that, I was elected president of a national organization for blind agencies. I was a member of the State Workforce Development Board. I served on that for several years. I'm a problem solver, a critical thinker, and a leader. I'm a volleyball mom. I love watching my daughter play volleyball, and I know that boys do not belong in girls' sports. They certainly don't belong in the girls' locker room. I'm pro-life. I was honored and excited today to get the Susan B. Anthony endorsement. That meant a lot to me. I strongly support the Second Amendment.
0: Senator, I'm going to do the same too that I had. Unfortunately, I have to do to the congressman. I have to cut you off for the 90 seconds so we get through the debate. I've now done this to both of you. So I'm going to go to the questions now, and I'm going to ask the first question. Congressman, I'm going to give it first to you. Gas prices are record high. Americans are pinched at the gas station. Half the country is living paycheck by paycheck to paycheck. What can you do in the U.S. Senate to try to alleviate this economic pain for so many citizens?
1: First thing I'm going to do in the Senate is wake them up. Save America is my goal. Save America. Save America is my goal. Save Act should have been passed. It hasn't been. That being said, on lowering gas prices, we got to get the Straits of Hormuz opened. And the president has done a good job. He inherited a wreck with Joe Biden. So what he will have to do is move forward to making sure the war and the oil prices are low. I've got to make sure, and I will do as a businessman, go to the businesses, cut regulations, talk exactly what is needed. Affordability is needed all over the country. And it's not happening in South Carolina. It's not happening. It's straining people all over the country. So with regulations and getting involved, I know what they go through from day one, and I will take the time to do that.
0: Senator, same question to you. Gas prices are record high. Americans are pinched at the grocery store, living paycheck to paycheck, half of America. So what can you do in the U.S. Senate to alleviate that pain?
2: Well, I know how that feels. There's 50 million people in South Carolina. Half of them live paycheck to paycheck. 60% of them don't have 3 months savings to get by. I've been there before. I've struggled, too. I trust President Trump to get the Strait of Hormuz open. Iran is the weakest it's been in 47 years, but we cannot let them get a nuclear weapon. But I tell you who voted to increase the gas tax, and that's my opponent. And I can tell you that doesn't help people at the pump.
0: Next question goes to my colleague, Ben.
3: On the economy, Senator Graham, the national debt is approaching $40 trillion, and interest payments are consuming an increasingly large part of the federal budget. What significant area of federal spending would you be willing to cut or reform to put the country on a more sustainable fiscal path?
2: I think President Trump has already done a great job cutting spending. He's cut a lot of fraud, but I think there's more fraud to be cut. When I worked in state government, one of the things I focused on was duplication of services. I worked to cut duplication of services to save taxpayers' dollars. I think there's more duplication going on in the federal government that we can work on cutting. So I think we need to identify more fraud, wasteful spending, and duplication of services.
3: Right. Congressman Norman, same question. What areas of federal spending would you be willing to cut or reform?
1: Well, the cancer in America is overspending. The fact is, we don't cut anything in Congress. I've been a lone wolf, lone voice for cutting. The Doge Commission identified over $100 billion, and we only had $9 billion in cuts because politicians, both Democrat and Republican, cannot cut. You got to live within your means. And we're facing a crisis not just on the national level, at every single agency. The Highway Trust Fund, Social Security is going to run out at the end of, actually before the end of the six-year term that I'll serve in the Senate. So it's cutting spending, it's identifying the waste, fraud, and abuse, and that we already know, but we hadn't had the courage to do it as a body, and that's what I will be a voice for doing that and singling out exactly what items needed to be cut and bring it back to South Carolinians and to the people all over the country.
0: Gavin, you have the next question on the economy.
4: Hey, Congressman, back to you talking about Social Security. If you can elaborate on that, 1.1 million South Carolinians rely on Social Security. But like you said, the program is a significant financial shortfall and insolvency in 6 years. At that point, the law requires a 22% cut. Do we keep Social Security? How do you fix it? And please be specific.
1: No, we can't keep it as the way it is. Again, it's kind of like the cuts. We just haven't had the courage to tackle Social Security because we have worthless notes. That it's not like the money that is the taxpayers that's accumulating for them to spend. And to say it's to face a 25% cut is outrageous. It ought to infuriate every American. What we will do is put up concrete bills that will let Americans spend more of their own money. And the politicians simply have not been willing to do that. The Americans are perfectly capable of spending their own money. Money is one thing. The other thing is just calling it out for what it is. There are people on that have a Social Security number that aren't even living. That's part of the waste, fraud, and the abuse that have taken advantage of the system. We'll have the courage to call it out and to try to get this system solved.
5: Representative Ralph Norman, this is a special election candidates debate. He's challenging Senator Darlene Graham.
4: Do you talk about Social Security and how you would save it?
2: Social Security was put in place to protect our elderly from living in poverty. So we have to keep Social Security. Lindsay and I relied on Social Security when our parents died when we were younger. So Social Security is important. I have an aunt who's 90-something years old. She relies on Social Security. At the agency I worked at, one of the ways we did it is we helped train individuals who are blind or low vision go to work. Our successful employment rates were trending up each year. What that meant is they were no longer relying on the government, on Social Security Disability Insurance and SSI, so they were less reliant on the government and earning wages to support their families. So the more programs we have like that, and also cutting fraud and waste.
0: We turn from the economy now to health care. Van, you have the first question.
6: Congressman Norman, even though President Biden gave him a sweeping federal pardon, Dr. Anthony Fauci invoked the Fifth Amendment at a recent Senate Homeland Security Committee hearing on COVID-19. The committee voted to hold him in contempt of Congress and refer him to the Department of Justice for potential prosecution. Do you believe Dr. Fauci should be held in contempt and prosecuted? And as a U.S. Senator, what would you do to hold Dr. Fauci and future Dr. Faucis accountable?
1: He ought to be in an orange jumpsuit. I mean, bottom line. I, folks, I was the only congressman that stood with the frontline doctors on the steps of the Supreme Court. And the fact is that if you listen to the Senate hearings, him taking the fifth, he killed 1 million people. So, yes, and if they prove an AltoPen signed his pardon, I hope they'll take him, they'll retry him and put him in jail. He has no remorse. That's the problem with this man. The ego, the books, the money he made is outlandish. And when he even asked him for to apologize, he didn't have the decency to do that. We should have, and I didn't wear a mask. I got fined by a stupid Pelosi for not wearing a mask. It was insane the whole time. But we have to call it out ahead of time. And then again, it gets back to politicians calling a spade, and making sure we don't fall for another virus which is coming down the pike.
3: Senator Graham, same question. Should Dr. Fauci be held in contempt or prosecuted? And what would you do to hold him and future Dr. Fauci's accountable?
2: Dr. Fauci stared at the floor basically the whole time they asked him questions. 111 times he refused to answer the questions. I think that's absurd. So, yes, I think he should be in jail as well. Here's my concern, though. My opponent received $600,000 in COVID bailout money and convinced President Trump, or tried to convince President Trump, not to extend the $600 unemployment money for laid off workers. So that's a bit concerning for me.
0: Gavin, you have a health care question on Medicare.
4: Does he want a rebuttal?
0: Congressman, do you want to respond to the Medicare, the COVID question? Do you want to respond to the COVID, the $600,000 and the allegation about President Trump?
1: Look, COVID was a disaster, man-made, put up with by the government. It's got me not believing anything the government says with what they perpetrated. World Health Organization, we should have withdrawn from that for a long time. There's other viruses that they're going to try to put on the American people that we can't put up with. And I would just say we cannot have a repeat of COVID is my only response.
0: Gavin, you have a question on Medicare.
4: Senator Graham, talking about Medicare, like Social Security, Medicare is also facing a pending shortfall, which would lead to an 11% cut in payments. So what is your message to 1.27 million South Carolinians who rely on this program that faces insolvency in 7 years?
2: One thing we have to work hard to do is maintain Medicare for our elderly. They rely on that, and Social Security I've already addressed. We have to maintain the Social Security benefits for the elderly. Here's where I have a problem with the Democrats. If it were up to the Democrats, they would have Medicare for all, and that would bankrupt our country.
4: Congressman Norman, same question about Medicare.
1: Yeah, if you look at the Medicare and actually Medicaid rolls, you have illegals that are drawing benefits, and not just that program, trying to have some checks and balances. And what the American people want are consequences for these people. You've got to have the willingness to identify who they are and get them off the rolls. It is a program that, it's not if, it's just when it's going bankrupt. And for us not to even touch the ones that should never have been on the payrolls anyway, is just wrong to do.
0: What would you do to improve access to health care across the country? Because it's very uneven. A lot of people don't have access.
1: Obamacare was a wreck. It was a one-size-fits-all. There again, Ms. Pelosi and her comment that you got to pass it before you read it. Every congressman, every senator should have stood up and said, we're not going to do that. We're going to read it first and understand it. As a business owner, you expand HSA accounts where businesses can deduct it. You let the patient pick the services that they want. Not have, again, one size fits all. You ought to shop across state lines for your policies and make it competitive. There's no one in this audience that when you get a doctor's bill, you can't read it. You can't understand it. It's not that difficult. It's done for a reason. We got to hold the insurance companies accountable and make sure we can read it and understand it and know what we're paying for. That's why these concierge doctors who don't want to deal with insurance companies because of the delays, they want to be able to go pay cash and go home.
0: Senator, what would you do to get greater access to people across the country who don't have access to health care to make it more even, accessibility even easy?
2: Right. I'm worried about South Carolina. A third of our rural hospitals are in danger at risk of being closed. President Trump allocated $50 billion for rural hospitals. $200 million of it went to South Carolina. I currently sit on the Appropriations Committee, so I would make sure that more money comes into South Carolina to help support these rural hospitals, because we can't deny access to people in rural communities.
0: All right, turning to national security, Gavin, you have the first question about the war in Iran.
4: Yeah, okay, you, Senator. President Trump signed a 60-day deadline for ending the war with Iran and reaching an accord on its nuclear program. That deadline passed on Monday. Do you support continuing this war with Iran? You have both voted against a war powers resolution containing the president. So what does victory look like? What is a win for you when it comes to Iran?
2: You know, I fully trust President Trump when it comes to the war in Iran. 47 years this has been going on. Iran is the weakest they have been in 47 years. The one thing that concerns me is we cannot let them get a nuclear weapon. So I trust President Trump and everything he's doing. I think he's got this, and I trust him on it.
4: Congressman, what does a win look like in Iran for us?
1: A win looks like, I mean, he took them out militarily, as far as the nuclear, getting a nuclear weapon, where you had, Obama paying cash bribes in the middle of the night. So he did the job to take them out. They were a severe threat, and he had the courage to do that. Now, I think that we've got to end it. I think he's going to have to tell the American people, what's it going to take if the Straits of Hormuz are still dominated by a country that's supposed to be decimated? We got to have some understanding on that, because I'm not for endless wars. You win them and you get out. And so I think once he explains that as what's going to have to be done.
5: These are candidates for the U.S. Senate in South Carolina. Senator Darlene Graham finishing out her late brother's term, being challenged by Representative Ralph Norman.
0: Let me follow up on that, Congressman. So what would you recommend to the president that he do?
1: Well, I think he needs to, you know, he sees the what's happening in Congress. It's codified. If you put boots on the ground after 60 days, you have to get approval from Congress. He doesn't have the approval. The Democrats hate him for anything he does. So he can't get approval from Congress. But I think he just needs to, if it's more air power, if it's more taking out the whoever the lunatics are that are running the country. Now, what makes it difficult is they have no regard for human life. I mean, they made the comment that they will outlast this president, President Trump. And so, how are they able to do that? So that he's going to have to go ahead and do whatever it takes to get them out.
0: Senator, how would you answer that? What would you tell the president to do?
2: Well, he's already decimated the leadership over there. I think he's doing a great job. The Strait of Hormuz, obviously, is not open yet, but I think it will be. Again, I trust him to do what he can to end the war in Iran. Again, they're the weakest they've been in 47 years. I know they're still dangerous, but his goal is to make sure they don't have a nuclear weapon. We cannot let these people get a nuclear weapon. So I think we have to pay a little bit now, but ultimately in the end game, if we prevent them from getting a nuclear weapon, which is his goal, I think he'll be successful and our country will be much better off.
0: Van, you have a question, munitions supply.
3: Yes, Greta. Sir Graham, the war in Ukraine and the conflict with Iran have shown that modern warfare can rapidly consume artillery ammunition, missiles, drones, air defense interceptors. What should the United States do to ensure that it can manufacture enough weapons and ammunition to sustain a major conflict while maintaining adequate reserves for our military and our allies?
2: Well, one of the things I would do is work with President Trump to get the defense bill passed. It's being held up by the Democrats right now. I do believe my opponent in the past has voted against the defense spending bill.
3: Congressman Norman, same question. What would you do to ensure that we've got an adequate supply of weaponry to keep this country safe?
1: Well, first of all, the fact that we are having to pass continuing resolutions because we can't get the Democrats on anything, they're for total disarmament. And so that's what complicates it. But our defense budget for the coming year is over $1 trillion. And by the way, our interest alone is exceeding our military budget. We can't sustain it. We had to pass a what was the $320 billion pared down to a $90 billion bill just to maintain and get the weapons that we need to have air superiority. So, you know, it's a it's got military has got to be front and center stage, but we've got to explain to the American people where we are. And I don't know what her comment was about me voting against a some defense bill. With the big beautiful bill, we made it better. I voted against it because we cut things, and the president even agreed when we went in there. So I don't. It's silly season, folks. All these attack ads. It's laughable what how she's doing there.
0: You can reply to that if you wish.
2: I'm sorry.
0: You can reply to that if you wish.
2: Yes. It's kind of ironic when you talk about the big, beautiful bill, because it's my understanding that you were the holdout on the big, beautiful bill, and Trump had to call you in and convince you to sign it.
0: Let me move on. National security question, mine. We can go back and forth on this. All right, I'll let you respond. I'll let you respond if it embarrasses.
1: That is just not true. It's like all these ads you're placing. It's fake. No, what happened was I was on the budget committee. We had another bite at the apple. When you're in the business arena, you drive the hardest bargain as long as you can. I held out, and when we came to the office, it wasn't anything like what you're talking about. It was, he said, what are you holding it up for? I said, well, the subsidies for electric cars is dumb. The subsidies for passive solar and wind are stupid. I was cutting it out, and we made it better. He agreed. And so we got it passed, and I would do that over again. I don't apologize for it.
0: Senator, if you want to respond, or we can move on. It's your choice.
2: That's okay. We'll move on.
0: Okay, we'll move on. All right.
2: Okay. Go ahead.
0: On the national security question as well, Senator, are Taiwan and the South China Sea national security issues for the United States? If so, why?
2: I'm sorry. Could you repeat the question?
0: Are Taiwan and the South China Sea national security issues for the United States? And if so, why or how?
2: I'm just going to be honest here. I'm not on national security. I'm not that informed on national security. So, but I do support the military. My brother was in the Air Force for 33 years. So I will do everything I can to support the military. My dad was in the Army. I'm not a polished politician up here. National security is not my thing. Not my area of expertise, but I do support the military.
0: Congressman, I'll give you a chance to respond, and I'm sure he recognizes that...
1: Taiwan's a definite ally, and, you know, we have a trading relationship with them that is beneficial to the United States, chips being one of them, and others. So what the president is doing right is he's enabling Taiwan to defend themselves against China, but it's peace through strength that he's showing with Iran that China, Russia... Others are looking at it so that they don't want to deal with America, and that's why they haven't attacked Taiwan. If they had some weak Democrat in office like Biden or another Obama, yeah, they'd take it over. But we can't let that happen. We got to take a strong a peace through strength is working.
0: Senator Lindsey Graham had an enormous amount of support for. We talk about Israel, and Van, first to you, you have a question about Israel.
3: Yes. Congressman Norman, to you first. President Reagan once said, America has never flinched from the commitment to the state of Israel, a commitment which remains unshakable. How do you view Israel and its relationship with America today?
1: Israel is our only democracy in the Middle East. Israel, if you go there, that's God's country. And, you know, we have continued to maintain good relations. And the president, I think, has paid many a trip over there. If you go over there, it changes you. It just does. So, yes, we will maintain a great relationship with them, and we support them. From what we're hearing in Congress, they are ready and willing and able to take out Iran if it means putting troops on the ground. They're trained soldiers, and they are true patriots. And, yes, they're a friend, and we have to remain a friend.
0: Senator Graham, 1 minute.
2: Yes, I think we should stand with Israel. They're one of our strongest allies, so I definitely support standing with Israel. I am a little concerned about troops on the ground. I don't know that that's necessary just yet. I would like to make sure that we try all economic solutions before we put troops on the ground.
0: Okay, we'll take a quick break. But stay right where you are. In just a few minutes, we're going to hear more from South Carolina Republican Senate runoff candidates, South Carolina Senator Darlene Graham, and South Carolina Congressman Ralph Norman.
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0: Welcome back to our debate coverage. I'm Greta Van Susteren, and we are here in the absolutely gorgeous town of Newberry, South Carolina, at the Newberry Opera House. Newberry is just about 45 minutes outside Columbia, South Carolina, which, of course, is the state capital. And I want to welcome back my panelists, Van Hipp and Gavin Jackson. And, of course, most importantly, I also want to bring back our candidates, South Carolina Senator Darlene Graham and South Carolina Congressman Ralph Norman. Thank you both for agreeing to take our questions tonight. Senator Graham, to you, we left at the first break talking about Israel. Anti-Semitism in this country seems to be growing at least in my opinion, unbelievably. Is there, you know, what as a U.S. senator, should you get reelected, can you do to help that resolve that issue that's growing?
2: Well, as I was saying, you know, to me, Israel is one of our strongest allies. We have to stand with Israel. Lindsay had a great relationship with Prime Minister Netanyahu. I met with his wife and him personally a few weeks ago, and he was so appreciative of the relationship they had. One promise I made to the Prime Minister, I'm going to continue supporting Israel any way I can because they are such a strong ally of ours. And we have to fight against Iran. Like I've said before, they cannot have a nuclear weapon. So I will stand with Israel.
0: Congressman, the same question to you. Anti-Semitism, at least in my opinion, is growing in this country. What can the Senate do to try to stem this?
1: We've got to address anti-Semitism. I mean, you got to stop, not permit that on college campuses and other places. It's wrong. And yeah, Israel is a friend of ours. We have to maintain that friendship and support them. And that's why we have to get our debt under control, our spending under control, and major in the major things. And remaining a friend with Israel is a major thing that America needs to focus on and follow through with it.
0: All right, turn to China. Gavin, you have a question about farmland in China.
4: Congressman, more than 40 million acres of farmland in the United States is owned by foreign entities, according to the Department of Agriculture. Chinese investments amount to less than 1%. What does Congress need to do to restrict our adversaries from owning American land and our resources?
1: Yeah, what South Carolina needs to do is find the land that's owned by China and they either get it back or make it so hard so they can't develop it. You don't put up with that. They bought land in Columbia that is near our military institutions. You stop that. Same thing on the Confucius Institute where they had colleges were letting Chinese students come in under the guise of majoring in one major and then switching to get our secrets. And they sent the brightest and the sharpest over here. You got to stop that. I called them out. Guess what two were guilty of it? U.S. Carolina and Presbyterian College, my alma mater. I called them out. Guess who called me? The lobbyists. We're making all this money. I said, yeah, but you're giving the country away. And they changed it, but we have to be aware of that and stop it and not let them form these LLCs where they buy it and then move forward. And I'll tell you, TikTok, you hadn't heard it yet, but TikTok is still controlled by China. We would never be able to have a TikTok into China as they're into our country.
0: Time.
4: Senator Graham.
2: I think China is destroying our businesses. So President Trump has been the strongest president we've had against China. It's kind of scary. They have bought up too much farmland. The military base he's talking about is Shaw Air Force Base. They bought farmland right next to Shaw. They're interfering with our food supply chain. That's a national security threat. The AI, and they're becoming leaders in the AI industry. This is dangerous for our children interfering with AI and businesses. There have been instances where her children are committing suicide because of AI. So we can cannot let China win. We have to continue to fight against China. I would support a federal ban to prevent them from buying farmland because we cannot let China win.
0: Ben, your China question.
3: Senator Graham, staying on the same issue, Senator, one of your colleagues, Senator Jim Banks, recently has sounded the alarm on the threat of communist Chinese nationals working in our AI labs here in America. And currently there's a provision in the National Defense Authorization Act that he put in requiring American companies, AI companies doing business with the Pentagon, to report insider threats and some of the security breaches. My question is, do you support Senator Banks' effort to safeguard against communist Chinese infiltration in domestic AI labs, and would you ban communist Chinese nationals from working in our AI labs here in America?
2: Yes, it scares me. Like I said, China leading AI is a scary situation. So I would work, I would support any federal ban to prevent them from buying farmland. I would support a ban against them taking over labs, data centers, AI labs. I can't say it enough. We cannot let China win the war when it comes to taking over our businesses, buying our farmland, winning in AI. It's very dangerous. It's a national security threat. So I would support any type of bans against China.
3: Congressman Norman?
1: Yeah, of course. Yeah, you would naturally do that, but you have to go further than that. Like the balloons that flew over this country for as long as they did, and when we went in the skiff to find out what the Biden administration and the generals knew, they denied it. As a body, we should have screamed about it, and stopped them from doing things like that. But it's all being aggressive and letting the American people know that we're representing them. Yes, we're not going to let China in. Yes, we will go to the military and the ones that really have the intel and take the steps to stop it. It's not going to happen by itself. They're aggressive. They play the long game. And it's not easy to do, but we as senators and House members have got to force the issue because there's so many, they fight you on so many different fronts.
0: Senator Graham, in light of the fact that key chemical components that make generic drugs, life-saving drugs for people in America come from China, what should we do to protect our supply of drugs? Because we are so dependent on these components from China.
2: I think we need to bring back all manufacturing to the United States. The fact that they manufacture our medical supplies or drugs, again, is a very scary situation. We cannot let them manufacture our drugs. Whether it's AI or our drugs, they are destroying America. They're destroying our American companies. Again, President Trump has been the strongest president against China. So we have to continue. It's a battle against China.
0: Congressman.
1: Yeah, I mean, we bring back manufacturing. We have to have the environment in the United States that incentivizes companies to come back here, which we're doing. President Trump has done a good job on that. The tariffs had to be in place with China. You got to have reciprocal trade and fair trade. It wasn't that way under the Biden administration. It wasn't that way under the Obama administration. But you use everything you can to make sure that the America's producing what we can make. China depends on our cancer drugs. In many cases, we make here. But we've got to use our leverage with them, and they don't do anything voluntarily. You've got to make it, and you've got to be smart enough to do it.
0: All right, artificial intelligence has been brought up, so we're going to turn to artificial intelligence. Gavin, you have the first question on whether to regulate or not.
4: Yeah, that goes to Congressman Ralph Norman talking about AI. There are currently no regulations on AI. It's truly the Wild West. Is AI too powerful to be left to companies to regulate at this time?
1: Absolutely, it's too powerful. Anybody who has grandchildren, when what you see on TV and the dangers that it has when they can make images exactly and imitate your voice. Now, it's going to be tough to do because, you know, the Internet is unregulated anyway for the most part, and government hadn't been able to do it. It doesn't mean you stop trying, but yeah, you try to regulate what you can and find out what you can to, so that it's used in a good way instead of hurting American children and Americans in general.
4: Senator Graham, regulating AI?
2: AI is definitely out of control. There have been so many nightmare stories and situations. There have been situations to where AI has gotten out of control and hacked into businesses and taking over accounts and systems. This is very concerning. AI is growing smarter and smarter. So there has to be some federal bans put on this. We have to step in and get control of AI. It's against China, but I mean, AI itself is becoming smarter. So I'm very concerned. It's a scary situation. I'm personally very scared of AI.
0: Van, you have a question. Yes. On artificial intelligence.
3: Yes. Senator Graham, multiple South Carolina counties, Colleton, Newberry, Greenwood, and others, have passed or are advancing moratoriums on AI data centers because of concerns about the power grid, water and ratepayer bills, and so forth. The President Trump and his administration, however, views AI data centers as a top national security priority in the AI race versus China. As a senator, where would you come out on this, and how do you balance the state and the federal interest?
2: Well, we were just talking about how dangerous AI is, how China is leading in this. So we can't let China beat us in this AI battle. That's a national security issue. It becomes very concerning to me. So when it comes to data centers, I think it needs to be heavily involved by the communities. There needs to be guardrails in place, regulations in place. But again, we have to have data centers because we can't let China win in this AI battle. But the way to do it is to put guidelines on these companies to where they have to build their own water and power supplies or either subsidize utilities so that the rates decrease, not increase. So, again, it's more about community involvement. It's about having a transparent framework in place to protect the environment. So it's putting the guidelines and guardrails in place for communities. And they should decide.
5: This is Senator Darlene Graham. She's in a debate with Representative Ralph Norman. This is a special election to see whose name will appear on a ballot for U.S. Senate from South Carolina in November.
1: Yeah, but you changed your position because you originally said you were for just data centers in general. That's what you said. Here's where I stand on this. I believe in the 10th Amendment, states' rights. I think that for that data center that's being built where it causes diminution value of homes around it, the community is going to have to take ownership and use what they can and find out what's the water usage do for their community. What is electricity needs? The big thing I will do is not let the politicians in local communities or advocate for them not to give the farm away and not to have incentives for these data companies. Let them pay their own way. And if it has a return on investment for them, but it's got to have a return on investment for the community. And they've had a free ride. So I will call attention to it, and I will do whatever it takes to educate the public on what's going on.
0: Senator, do you want to respond to the comment he made about you?
2: Yes, I do. Obviously, I just said I'm for data centers, but I also said that there needs to be community involvement, community guidelines, community guardrails. Maybe you didn't hear that part. But what about Silfab that you negotiated a deal in your backyard where a company that mixes chemicals was built in your several schools? And I believe one school has been shut down because there was a leakage into the groundwater near the school.
1: Silly season again. Silly season again. This was a company that took over a vacant building. The school was already in process. Henry McMaster and his group gave them money. They approved it. So that's just not true. All that stuff that's put out was not true. But it's something that is not an issue now. Those community did the right thing to sue them. It'll end up in the courts. It's actually more of a zoning issue that they are operating a business that maybe didn't fit the zoning. I'm not on the county council. I'm not on the city council. I didn't approve any funding that they got.
0: Senator,
2: I rebut that. Do I get a rebuttal to that? Okay. Well, okay. Let's say that you didn't negotiate the deal. It was up to the county council. I don't necessarily believe that. But you did take money from the lobbyist for Silfab, thousands of dollars from SEIA, that's a lobbying group for Silfab.
1: There again, a silly season again. The lobbying group, Silfab was one out of, they had hundreds of clients. Solar panels I've investigated because this, I'd rather get it from the sun than I had from buying it from one of the companies. So again, that's a misinterpretation. It's,
0: All right, let's move on. Let me ask a question, Senator. I'll go to you. It's sort of an extension of the AI question and also the economy. AI has been incredibly helpful in many areas like medicine and so many other areas. But at the same time that it's destroying jobs, and although it creates jobs, it does not appear that it's creating jobs outpacing the number of jobs it destroys. So what is the role, if any, of the U.S. Senate in this issue?
2: I've been in workforce development pretty much my entire career. So when it comes to job development, that's one of the things that I'm most interested in. I'm not sure about the connection to workforce development when it comes to AI, but one of the things I did when I ran the state agency for 7 years, like I mentioned, to help people who are blind or low vision go to work, our successful employment rates increased dramatically while I was there, and I think we need to bring our jobs back to the United States. Under President Trump in the Big Beautiful Bill, he's expanded the Pell Grants into in-demand jobs in HVAC, heating and air and electricians. So I think that's one way to grow our workforce is more programs like that. And again, I don't believe my opponent supported the Big Beautiful Bill despite what he said.
0: Congressman, your response, you get to answer that same question anyway, but we'll give you a little extra time to respond.
1: I voted for the Big Beautiful Bill. I made it better in the Senate. In the Senate. Look, the way you have quality growth in South Carolina, and we've got a lot of people moving in. You empower the tech schools. The young people don't realize the opportunities there, for that carpenter, that electrician, that, person that uses his hands. You also have to go to the businesses and cut regulations along with taxes and make sure that, we're empowering the backbone of South Carolina, which is small business. And I will do that because I've owned a business, unlike my opponent. I've owned a business. I've signed front and back for paycheck, and I know some of the issues that businesses have, but you have to go to them and reach out. And I will do that when I become senator. In every part of this state, we'll go to and get opinions from people who have been successful and who need help on cutting regulations and other things.
2: Can I rebut? He mentioned me. So I know that you own your own business, but your workforce apparently you've hired illegal immigrants to, instead of taking advantage of the technical college schools where the Pell Grant programs are actually working.
1: Democrat talking line years ago. Look, I've supported illegal. I've stopped and voted for everything the president has done to stop illegal immigration. I don't hire illegal immigrants. And it's just a falsehood that you're trying to say that's not true.
0: We're moving on to, might as well move on to immigration since you both raised that question. Gavin, you wanted to talk first about pathway to citizenship.
4: Yeah, Congressman, let's start with you and talk about this. Do you support the rights of those, and I've asked you this question somewhat before in a previous debate, but do you support the rights of those in the Deferred Action for Childhood Arrivals program, DACA, also migrants with valid visa status, green card holders, asylum seekers, naturalized citizens, and others who are legally going through the citizenship process? Do you believe in a pathway to citizenship for those folks?
1: Here's what I believe in. Legal immigration, not illegal immigration. The president has got, we have to have a pathway, but you have to get the illegals out of the country now. You're either legal or you're not, and you get them out of the country. And then you have an expedited area for those workers who have been here and have not caused trouble and provide work and for different companies. You have a organized way to do it. But this president has had his hands full with trying to unwind 4 years of everybody in this universe coming into America. And the Democrats did it because they wanted a power base, and it didn't work, and the president's taking actions to do it. So it's got to be legal immigration, not illegal. So,
4: Senator, to you, talk about these folks that do have status. How's that pathway look to you?
2: Yeah, and this is where I differ a little bit. People have asked me how I differ from my brother. I differ from my brother. It's real clear to me. If you're here illegally, you need to be deported immediately. So, yeah, that's a clear win for me. But I think President Trump has done a great job protecting our borders. And, again, I'll support deporting any illegal immigrants. One thing I did vote for was the Save America Act. That's one of the I co-sponsored the Save America Act. That's the first bill I co-sponsored because I think if you need to have an ID to check out a library book, you certainly need one to vote. I'm worried about our elections and people voting. There were 6,600 non-citizens that registered to vote in New Jersey, and several hundred of them voted. So we have to get the Save America Act passed. I'll end the filibuster to get it passed. I even voted to stay in recess.
0: And time has passed. I'm sorry, Senator. Turn to Van for your question.
3: Yeah, Senator Graham, the Supreme Court recently rejected President Trump's executive order restricting birthright citizenship. Do you agree with the court's decision? And if a future Supreme Court nominee took the position of this court, meaning that they believe that the 14th Amendment guarantees birthright citizenship under this court's interpretation, would you vote to confirm that nominee?
2: I am definitely against birthright citizenship. We have women coming to this country, staying in hotels to have children because, just for them to be citizens and for them to be able to stay here and take care of the children. I'm definitely against birthright citizenship, and I will vote any way possible to prevent it from happening.
3: Congressman Norman?
1: Absolutely. Birthright citizenship is wrong. They're advertising signs in Mexico, pay $4,000 or maybe more to have a baby in America. That's flat out wrong. And I would use a litmus test for a judicial candidate. And Lindsay did a good job on Kavanaugh. And he was a conservative judge who ended up to be a conservative judge, unlike Amy Comey Barrett, which switched colors.
0: Senator.
5: These are Republican candidates for the U.S. Senate, South Carolina, a special election to see whose name will appear on a ballot in November, Representative Ralph Norman and Senator Darlene Graham.
0: Two-part question. Is our immigration system broken? And if two, are you committed to an overhaul of the system legislatively top to bottom so we have some sort of certainty?
2: Well, I mean, again, I think President Trump has done a great job protecting our borders. The Democrats are the ones I worry about, especially the socialist Democrats. They just don't even have any borders. I just mentioned birthright citizenship. I'm definitely against that. I made it clear that anybody is here illegally needs to be deported immediately. But, yeah, I think President Trump, again, has done a great job and improved. He's strengthened our borders, and I think he's done a great job.
0: Congressman, sir.
1: Yes, he has, and it's interesting that my opponent mentions Democrats. The ones that are funding her campaign are the Democrat PACs. The $2 million, and you can bring them up, but the Main Street Washington, I'm not their favorite. I'm not their candidate. You are. The money they're putting in this race is ought to be alarming for every American. Every ad that you see trying to tear me down is paid for by a Democrat donor who's put up, one billionaire put up a million. I got $2 million going against me this next week. I gladly take that. But it's coming from Democrats who are supporting her candidacy for some reason. It's very alarming.
0: Senator.
2: Yes, absolutely. I got several points there. Well, first of all, if we're talking about a Democrat contributing, there was a Democrat that you contributed to in Charleston that was running for an office, so there's that. And also, you've received millions of dollars in PAC money. I think you started a PAC ad today, so that's the pot calling the kettle black.
1: Look, let me tell you, the money that the PAC, the difference, mine, I take zero money for Democrat PACs. Bernie Sanders' PAC, the PAC that supported Kamala Harris, is putting the $2 million in your campaign. You know where my money's coming from? South Carolina. It's between my money and South Carolina money. It's not the Democrat Party who see something in you that they like. They do not like me. And it ought to be alarming. Every ad you see is paid for by Democrat PAC money. None of my PACs
0: are
1: like that.
0: And, Senator, you have 30 seconds, and then we're going to end this discussion.
2: Yes. I'm not sure what Democratic PAC he's talking about. I haven't even seen the ad, so I don't know what you're talking about. But I do know that you gave to a Democratic candidate in Charleston. So I know that much. And again, you've received millions of dollars in PAC ads, PAC money as well. And in addition, you know, you have millions of dollars of your own money. I'm a working person. I don't have millions.
0: And I'm sorry, I got to call time because it is now, I'm sorry, to both of you. No, we have to do closing statements. You can do that. You each have 90 seconds to respond to that. Congressman Ralph Norman, we're going to begin with you for 90 seconds.
1: First of all, it's a privilege being here. I wish we had another debate like this. We had one tomorrow. You canceled it. You didn't want to come. We're at a turning point in America. We're in a turning point where the Democrat socialists are taking it over. We've got to stop it. Again, I mentioned the fact where her money's coming from. The Main Street Washington is with her. They're not with me, nor do I want them. I've never been subservient to anything in Washington. Washington is broken. Look, I will use whatever I can to break the filibuster. I will make sure that the Senate wakes up and votes on the SAVE Act. But other than that, we're going to call them out for what they're doing to this country. Faith, family, and freedom are what the Democrats are against. The people supporting you are against that. And we have to stop that. I will recruit more solid business people to run, and I'll put South Carolina first.
0: Your closing argument, closing remarks, please.
2: Yes. First of all, I'd rather be out in South Carolina meeting the voters than here on this stage with you. But fact is, I've done more in 20 days than you have done in 20 years. I did a lot of research to try to find out exactly what you have done. You named a post office, so good job. That's all I can find out that you've done. And we have spent $1.7 million on your salary for the past 10 years, and you named a post office. So, I've done, again, more in 20 days. I've got the Russia sanctions bill passed. I've co-sponsored the Save America Act. I've co-signed 7 anti-abortion bills. I was the deciding vote in President Trump's AG pick, Todd Blanch. So, again, more in 20 days than you have done in literally 20 years. And I think you're confused because I don't know if you want to be in South Carolina or Washington, because you said you wanted to go to Washington to clean up the swamp. Then you wanted to come back to South Carolina to run for governor. Now you want to go back to Washington again to clean up the swamp. So what is it?
0: With that, I thank both candidates. I'm sure you'll get a chance to speak to each other again and no chance to go out and campaign and talk to the voters. I want to thank South Carolina. They've been wonderful to us here since we've gotten here, and the debates is a wonderful opportunity for us to get to meet candidates. Always, though, grossly incomplete to tell the whole picture. So I regret we don't have more time, but I certainly appreciate, you know, the time you've given us. And I want to thank my panel here, Van, Gavin, and good luck 1 week from tonight. It's a big night. There you go. Now it's up. And they're gone. They're both headed out the door. It's up to the voters in this state to decide which of these two candidates are going to be the next senator.
5: C-SPAN Radio, this debate, courtesy of Newsmax, the host, Greta Van Susteren. This is a debate between Republican candidates for the U.S. Senate, South Carolina, the seat that was held by the late Senator Lindsey Graham. His sister, Darlene, is finishing out his current term. This debate between Senator Darlene Graham and Representative Ralph Norman is for special election to see whose name will appear on a ballot in November.
7: Campaign 2026 is underway, and the stakes couldn't be higher. 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Jamie Harrison, former Democratic National Committee Chair, and Mark Lauder, former Special Assistant to President Trump and former Strategic Communications Director during the 2020 Trump presidential 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
10: News, I'm Ben Thomas. Israel carried out more deadly airstrikes on Gaza today, raising doubts about the latest U.S. efforts to advance a ceasefire there. Giovanna Del Orto has more.
11: Just 2 days after U.S. negotiators

0: Negotiators reportedly ask Israel to draw down on attacks in the Gaza Strip. 10 people were killed in airstrikes in Gaza City and in Nuseirat. That's according to the Palestinian Red Crescent and local hospitals. Israel's military said the targets of the strikes were Hamas militants.
1: Meanwhile, in the Iran war, Karen Chamas reports.
2: The United Arab Emirates has suspended all trade with Iran after it said it had come under renewed fire from the country. Iran denied that it had launched any missiles towards the UAE. Iran is already suffering under U.S. sanctions and a blockade. Incoming ballistic missile fire triggered nationwide warnings on Tuesday night for UAE residents to seek shelter. It was the first time in weeks such an alarm had sounded. And Karen Chamas.
1: Oil prices edged slightly higher, while U.S. gasoline prices played a little catch-up. AAA says they jumped about 2 cents in the past day, with regular grade now averaging more than $4.08 per gallon. On Wall Street, stocks rose after the Treasury Department made a move to ease pressure in the bond market. The Dow, S&P, and the Nasdaq each gained about 0.2%. Yields in the bond market had been climbing on inflation worries and other concerns, but they sank today after the Treasury said it will at least double the size of its purchases of long-term treasuries. President Trump has chosen Dr. Heidi Overton to lead the Food and Drug Administration. She's the deputy director of the White House Domestic Policy Council and has been a trusted figure in the administration working on several health initiatives. Overton will need Senate confirmation. And the National Hurricane Center warns another tropical cyclone could approach Hawaii by the weekend. Lala left 2 people dead. This is AP News.
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5: Welcome to Washington Today on C-SPAN Radio for Wednesday, August 19, 2026. President Donald Trump says a very good trade deal between the U.S. and Canada is being finalized. President paused 50% tariffs on imported Canadian goods Tuesday night for 3 days, hours before they were supposed to start. Canadian Prime Minister Mark Carney says there's been significant progress in the negotiations. President Trump holds a meeting at the White House with the CEOs of technology companies that deal in cryptocurrency, calling on the Senate to pass a pending crypto market regulation bill known as the Clarity Act. President Trump nominates Dr. Heidi Overton, current Deputy Director at the White House Domestic Policy Council, to be the next Food and Drug Administration, or FDA, Commissioner. 2 Democratic members of Congress from Northern Virginia called for an investigation after a woman filmed a masked ICE agent pointing a gun at her head. We'll take a look at Tuesday's primary election results in Alaska and Florida and what it means for whether Republicans or Democrats will control the U.S. House and Senate after the general election in November. And President Trump gives reporters a tour of some of his White House construction projects, including a new helipad. That and more coming up on Washington Today. CBC News in Canada writing that U.S. President Donald Trump says he has brokered what he called a very good deal with Canada that will work out well for both countries, while giving few details on what exactly has been negotiated. Trump said on Wednesday that farmers and manufacturers in particular are going to be thrilled with what he's agreed to do with Canada. He said unspecified Canadian tariffs on U.S. goods are going to be totally eviscerated, down to zero. The vast majority of U.S. products already trade into Canada tariff-free, but Ottawa has levied some retaliatory tariffs on U.S. auto, steel, and aluminum imports since the outset of the trade war, reporting from CBC News in Canada. President Trump Tuesday night, less than a few hours before the 50% U.S. tariffs he had threatened on $20 billion worth of Canadian imports were to take effect, posted on Truth Social that he was pausing the tariffs for 3 days, quote, based on the fact that Canada and the USA, subject to the finalization of documents, have a deal, the word deal in all capital letters. Reporters asked President Trump about this today.
6: Mr. President, today's American production. Can you give us any update on your negotiations with Canada for a trade deal?
7: Yeah, we had a very good conversation with the Prime Minister last night, and we've come to a deal with Canada. As you know, the 50% tariffs across the board were going on against Canada today. And they called yesterday and they gave us the points that we had to have. Very fair deal for both. The tariffs will be non-existent for our farmers. Our farmers were paying tremendous tariffs into Canada, and those tariffs are going to be totally eviscerated, down to zero.
6: Is the U.S. going to lower tariffs on Canadian autos?
7: We're doing certain things. We've got to give something. They were paying a high number. We're reducing it a little bit. It's good for everybody. But our farmers are going to be thrilled.

0: Our manufacturers are going to be thrilled. And basically, we have no tariffs going into Canada anymore. Canada was charging us tremendous tariffs. We no longer have any tariffs. And what I was able to do is we put, as you know, under the new tariff, I guess you'd call it the new tariff schedules that we came out with, they were going to get a 50% tariff on everything starting today. And we've held it back 3 days. It's all subject to finalization of documents. So subject to the finalization of documents, we have a deal with Canada. And I think it's a very good deal for both parties. It's great for our farmers. Our farmers will no longer be held up because they were being hurt very badly by Canada.
1: President Donald Trump speaking to reporters outside the White House. The president was in the middle of giving an update on various construction projects on the White House grounds. Associated Press writing about the pause in tariffs against Canada. If they had gone into effect as scheduled at 12:01 a.m. Wednesday, Trump's import taxes would have hit Canadian products ranging from hockey sticks to tongue depressors. But the political impact would likely have been bigger than the economic one. Canada had threatened to retaliate against any new tariffs with levies of its own, aggravating a trade fight between countries that sold each other $180 billion worth of goods and services last year. That was from AP. The Canadian Trade Minister, Dominique LeBlanc, writing on X, the chief trade negotiator and I met this morning with United States Trade Representative Jameson Greer in Washington, D.C. We are working collaboratively towards a finalized agreement between our two countries. And then the Canadian Prime Minister, Mark Carney, head of the Liberal Party, quote, tweeted, "Congratulations, Minister LeBlanc and Ambassador Greer, for the significant progress in the Canada-United States trade negotiations. Canada entered these discussions with the best overall trade terms. We are now moving towards an agreement that reinforces that Canadian advantage, including by securing the best terms in each of Canada's most important strategic sectors and providing greater certainty about our future trading relationship." That was the post from the Canadian Prime Minister, Mark Carney. Jameson Greer and Dominique LeBlanc spoke to reporters today outside the building in Washington, D.C., where they held their meeting. You're going to hear Greer first, then LeBlanc in French, and then he switches to English.
2: "We're very happy with where we ended up. We worked together across agencies, the American government, the Secretary of Commerce, the Secretary of Treasury, myself, the Chief of Staff, with the President, who had a number of phone calls with the Prime Minister. We're looking at documentation at this point. You know, I have responsibilities to brief Congress on what documents might look like, speaking with American stakeholders, businesses, unions, etc. We feel confident that we've reached an agreement that will not only continue to protect American workers, American jobs, American supply chains, but really strengthen the North American economy and create a situation where North America will continue to be an energy powerhouse, a manufacturing powerhouse, and align on important things like economic security and digital security. So while we certainly, I think, have eliminated some of the irritants that we've had over the past year, we also are taking a strong foot forward on these steps."
3: Thank you.
2: Thank you.
3: Merci, Jameson. Merci. À bientôt.
4: Monsieur le Président, qu'est-ce que vous faites des concessions sur les gestions de l'offre? 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
5: 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On a maintenu notre ligne dure sur la protection de la gestion de l'offre et je suis très confiant. Just on the question of supply management, I am very confident in these discussions and as we finalize the final text, as Ambassador Greer said, the Prime Minister was very clear, we needed to protect supply management. We needed to ensure that the supply management regime remained entirely intact. And I'm confident that that's the case.
6: Yes, the President just said that there are no more tariffs on it.
1: The Canadian Trade Minister, Dominique LeBlanc, and U.S. Trade Representative Jameson Greer meeting with reporters on the street in Washington, D.C., outside the building where they met today. The Canadian opposition leader, Pierre Poilievre of the Conservative Party, spoke about the U.S.-Canada trade developments at a news conference in Charlottetown, Prince Edward Island, where his party's Atlantic Caucus is meeting.
7: Now, conservatives were relieved that there is now a three-day delay on U.S. tariffs, and we're looking forward to seeing the new and excellent deal that is being finalized. One we expect, or we believe, should include an end to tariffs on Canadians. While we disagree with the Prime Minister making so many concessions, with his giving the Americans 50% of the tariffs on a bridge that Canadian taxpayers paid 100% of the cost to build, we still stand by ready to help. We renew the offer we've been making for over a year, that we are here to work with all parties, including the government, to fight for a win for Canada. And we hope that over the next couple of days we'll hear the good news that Mr. Carney will have kept his promise and the Canadians will get a even better deal than we had before. That's what he promised, an even better deal than we had before. To me, that should mean no tariffs on steel, aluminum, autos, lumber, and an exemption to Buy America.
1: The Canadian Conservative Party leader, the opposition leader, Pierre Poilievre, at a press conference in Prince Edward Island, Canada. About 70 to 75% of Canadian goods exported are shipped to the United States. About 15% of U.S. goods exported go to Canada. Wall Street today, the Dow up 119, NASDAQ up 41, S&P up 16. CNBC writing, the S&P 500 ended a three-day losing run on Wednesday as bond yields fell following the Treasury Department's announcement of an increased buyback operation for longer-term debt. This is C-SPAN Radio's Washington Today. From Reuters, President Donald Trump will host cryptocurrency executives at the White House on Wednesday as U.S. financial regulators this week prepare to advance their framework for certain digital assets. Trump, who has earned more than $1.4 billion from his family's crypto ventures, is scheduled to make remarks with technology leaders at the White House in the afternoon, according to his official schedule. Again, we're from Reuters. Politico also noting a White House official on Tuesday said executives from the burgeoning prediction market industry will not be part of a Wednesday event at the White House as previously expected. Here's President Trump in the Roosevelt Room of the White House.
8: Under the crooked Joe Biden administration, the spirit of innovation that built America was under serious attack like never before, and nowhere was that more true than crypto and other new financial technologies, where we were going to be taken to the cleaners by China and other countries. The radical left tried to crush these developments with crippling regulations, brutal restrictions, weaponization. They use weaponization, political weaponization, and constant targeting that drove innovation overseas, and they wanted to drive it out. And at the end of the toward the end of the campaign, if you remember, they decided they liked it very much because there were over 100 million people that were liking Trump a lot more because I was in favor of it. They were against it, and they became very much in favor of it. But by that time, it was too late. And besides, those days are all over. That was a terrible period of time for a lot of very good, very honorable financial people.
1: President Donald Trump at today's meeting at the White House with cryptocurrency company executives. Senator Cynthia Lummis, Republican of Wyoming, said this week at a blockchain symposium in Wyoming that the Senate will be taking a procedural vote on the cryptocurrency market structure bill known as the Clarity Act on September 15th. 60 votes will be needed to advance the bill. President Trump urged Congress to pass that bill.
8: So 2 years ago, our country was dead, and now our country is the hottest country anywhere in the world. There's nobody close. No other country is close, and every country will admit it. So now we need Congress to take the next step by passing the Clarity Act, a fair version of the Clarity Act, and this landmark structure legislation. It's a very, very powerful structured legislation which will keep us ahead of China, keep us ahead of everyone else. Will open the door to the next wave of innovations and innovators.
1: President Trump at the White House. The Wall Street Journal writing about today's meeting has this: the Clarity Act, which would represent the first regulatory framework expected to usher in wider acceptance of crypto, has stalled amid disagreement over ethics language that would prevent government officials from profiting off digital assets. One of the tech industry leaders at today's White House meeting was Robinhood CEO Vlad Tenev.
9: Mr. President, thank you for bringing us together and for your work to ensure the next generation of Americans has a stake in the country's economic success through the Trump accounts and many other things. Thank you also to Chair Selig, Chair Atkins, your administration, for the work underway to strengthen American capital markets and expand opportunity for all Americans. If I had to sum up Robinhood in one word, it would be ownership. broad ownership is essential to a free, stable, and prosperous society. And that belief has shaped pretty much every product we've built, from commission-free investing to 24-hour trading, and now outside the United States to tokenization, which we're using to expand ownership of American assets to people in more than 120 countries. Yet this innovation is reaching investors abroad before investors here back home. And the opportunity goes far beyond public markets. Tokenization will open up markets that have long been out of reach, including private companies. Today, too much economic value is being created before ordinary investors get a chance to participate. Expanding ownership also requires protecting investors. Innovation and investor protection aren't opposing goals. America became the world's capital markets capital by doing both, and the chairs here understand that. American companies are building this technology. American markets are powering it. American assets are also at the center of it. American investors should not be the last to benefit. We look forward to continue to work together to expand ownership, build the next generation of capital markets, and ensure America leads the way. Thank you.
10: Great job.
9: Arjun.
1: Vlad Tenev, Robinhood CEO at today's White House meeting with other cryptocurrency company CEOs and President Trump and the heads of regulatory agencies. A new Reuters Ipsos poll finds 63% of respondents say that President Trump and his family should not profit from cryptocurrency. That was brought up today by Senator Elizabeth Warren, Democrat of Massachusetts, ranking member on the Banking, Housing, and Urban Affairs Committee, as she spoke at the Illinois Democratic County Chair Association brunch in Springfield, Illinois.
11: We are fighting Republicans on two fronts, cost and corruption. Now, when he ran for president, Donald Trump promised he would lower costs on day one. That was his phrase. Do you remember that? Said it every day. He would lower costs on day one. It is now day 569, and costs are up. Help me here. The cost of groceries, up. The cost of housing, the cost of utilities, the cost of health care, the cost of gasoline, the cost of pretty much everything you need to buy. Up, up, up. You know, and at the same time that the costs are going up, the Trump administration puts the capital C in corruption. Donald Trump is the most corrupt president in American history. Those are just the facts. And I'll just pick a few. $1.4 billion in crypto scams, selling access to insider information at $100,000 a pop, a $400 million jet from Qatar. It is a long, long, long list. Even the Wall Street Journal, the damned Wall Street Journal, calls Donald Trump the most corrupt president in history. And they're not saying it like they think it's a good thing.
1: Senator Elizabeth Warren, Democrat from Massachusetts, at the annual Illinois Democratic County Chairs Association brunch, part of Governor's Day at the Illinois State Fair in Springfield, Illinois. Scripps News Group writing that the cryptocurrency company tied to President Trump is getting the green light to create its own federally chartered trust bank. World Liberty Financial received preliminary approval from the U.S. Treasury Department's Office of the Comptroller of the Currency to begin offering certain banking services. The cryptocurrency tied to President Trump getting that green light. The charter would not allow the company to take deposits or make loans, but would let the company directly manage its dollar-backed stablecoin, whose tokens are meant to keep the same value as the U.S. dollar. That was from Scripps News Group. President Trump writing on Truth Social, today I am honored to nominate the wonderful Dr. Heidi Overton, MD, PhD, as our next FDA commissioner. Dr. Heidi has been a rock star in my administration, where she has worked directly with Secretary Kennedy, Dr. Oz, and team to deliver on the most transformative health agenda in history. She is known to take on the hardest issues and bring me solutions that work best for the country. Heidi is always right, Secretary Kennedy recently said in the Oval Office. We need her leadership at the FDA now to ensure that the U.S. remains the world leader for scientific discovery and cures. Part of the post today from President Trump. Dr. Overton was in the White House Oval Office just over a week ago when the president signed an executive order changing the recommended vaccine schedule for children. She is currently the White House Domestic Policy Council Fellow.
12: Heidi?
13: Yes, thank you, Mr. President. It's an honor to be here today. It is a historic day and a historic action. Many people have asked the difference between this executive order and what you signed in December in a presidential memorandum and what you signed later on in May. Just want to quickly answer that question. In December, the presidential memorandum directed HHS to produce the scientific assessment that they did, and then they overhauled the vaccine schedule. Those actions have since been held up in court. And so right now, Americans don't have access to that information, and you are correcting that wrong today and saying, I am giving Americans this information directly so that they know what HHS found in the scientific assessment themselves. But most importantly, states are actually the place where school vaccination requirements are implemented. It's state laws and regulations, and the CDC would advise the states on those policies. Since January of 2026, 28 states have no longer agreed with the CDC, and they recommend their own policies. A lot of those states are blue states, and they're working with outside entities like the American Academy of Pediatrics that still rely on the recommendations that were in place in 2024 with the 72 injections by age 18. So you are saying, especially to states that are willing, take a look at this scientific assessment. These are the gold standard childhood vaccine recommendations, and you should put this into your state law so that when parents go to enroll their kids in school, they do not have to meet some of the requirements for the vaccines that are no longer recommended for all children. That brings us in line with European nations. And importantly, those nations do not have vaccine mandates for school. A lot of those nations maintain vaccination rates for measles above 90%. Denmark, Ireland, Spain, Portugal all have vaccination rates for measles above 90% without mandates for school. And so they do that through increased public trust and education and letting parents be informed and make those decisions. We are encouraging to adopt those decisions here today. We do still recommend the measles vaccine for all children, but we want parents to be informed about the timing and to have the option to separate them out. So, Mr. President, this is a historic action. We are going to be working directly with states so that we're not reliant on the court case to resolve. We are doing it right away so that parents get the benefit from state laws changing.
12: Right. Thank you very much.
1: Dr. Heidi Overton in the White House Oval Office on August 10th during the childhood vaccine executive order signing by President Trump. She is currently a fellow with the White House Domestic Policy Council, nominated today by President Trump for FDA commissioner. Fox News writing, if confirmed by the Senate, Overton would replace former FDA commissioner Marty McCarry, who resigned from the role in May after he clashed with administration critics who had grown frustrated with his handling of several high-profile FDA decisions. According to various media reports, acting FDA Commissioner Kyle Diamantes was not interested in taking the position permanently. That was from Fox News. Senator Bill Cassidy, Republican from Louisiana and chair of the Health Committee, which will handle this nomination, writing on X, while I respect Dr. Overton's experience as a physician, I have strong concerns about her nomination to be FDA Commissioner. Her lack of managerial experience does not prepare her well for leading a large organization that is already dealing with staffing and morale issues. Additionally, Dr. Overton's active role in last week's nonsensical vaccine executive order calls into question her commitment to standing up for sound science and protecting children's health. That alone is almost disqualifying. That post from Senator Bill Cassidy. This is C-SPAN Radio's Washington Today. WJLA-TV 7 News in Washington writing, the two Virginia congressmen announced a congressional investigation Wednesday into an encounter between Immigration and Customs Enforcement, ICE, agents, and a woman who says an officer pointed a gun at her during a traffic stop. Don Beyer, Democrat of Virginia, and Sue Subramanian, Democrat of Virginia, made the announcement after meeting with Carolina Molina on Capitol Hill. Molina, a U.S. citizen and Loudoun County resident, said she wants a thorough investigation into what happened during the August 10th encounter near Bailey's Crossroads, reporting from WJLA. Here are those three on Capitol Hill today.
14: Hi, y'all. Thank you so much for joining us. I'm just here asking for an investigation to occur into what happened to me last Monday. I think there should be some type of justice that occurs on my part as a mom, as a wife, as a Virginia resident and American citizen. I hope that we see a thorough investigation into this occurrence. Thank you.
15: Carolina, thank you very much. Last week, ICE agents threatened Carolyn Molina with a gun and lied about her following them and trying to run them over. This dangerous and dishonest nonsense unfortunately matches what we've seen from ICE, not just in Virginia, but across the country. There have been other recent ICE encounters in Northern Virginia, in addition to this one, where agents hurt people without justification or disappeared people without warrants. We want these agents off our streets and out of our communities. So after meeting with Carolyn Molina this afternoon, we are announcing an investigation into ICE's misconduct in partnership with Representative Subramaniam and Walkinshaw, but also with the Democratic leaders of the Judiciary Committee, the Oversight Committee, and the Homeland Security Committee. So that's Jamie Raskin, Robert Garcia, and Benny Thompson. We're also demanding that the agents involved be removed from duty while they're being investigated by the Department of Homeland Security and the review what actually happened here. Let me now turn this over to Congressman Subramaniam, who not only represents Carolina, but is also a very important part of the Oversight Committee.
16: Thank you, Congressman Beyer, and thank you, Ms. Molina, and the whole Molina family. Carolyn Molina is not only a constituent, she's a mother, she's a wife, she's a daughter, she's a sister. She is someone who matters to our community. She's an American citizen, a law-abiding American citizen, and she did not deserve to have a gun pulled on her by an ICE officer.
1: Congressman Don Beyer, Democrat from Virginia, and Congressman Sua Subramaniam, Democrat from Virginia, and Carolina Molina today on Capitol Hill. More from the 7 News article. Molina previously told 7 News she was driving to immigration law offices in Falls Church to drop off business cards when she saw ICE agents making arrests. Dashcam video Molina released shows her driving near the agents and yelling toward them. Later, multiple ICE vehicles can be seen surrounding her vehicle before an officer approaches with his gun drawn. On the war with Iran, some bullet points from a CBS News article. President Trump said Wednesday the U.S. might return to negotiations with Iran eventually, but said currently, quote, the situation is so good. The head of Iran's armed forces on Wednesday renewed the country's warning to Persian Gulf states not to assist the U.S. militarily, saying any help would amount to joining operations against the Islamic Republic. And the United Arab Emirates said Wednesday that it was suspending all trade and financial dealings with Iran after issuing the previous day its first warning to residents of an incoming missile threat in weeks. Some of the points from CBS News. President Trump spoke to reporters outside the White House today during his update of construction projects on the White House grounds about what's happening with Iran.
0: The Strait, last night we had a lot of boats come through. We have possession, complete control of the Strait. I mean, outside of nuisance value, and there is nuisance value when they shoot a drone every once in a while, but and not everybody's going to go through, but they come through. And over the last couple of weeks, we've had a lot of oil coming in, a lot of oil. It's not going to be perfect, but it's a lot of oil coming in. A lot. In fact, people are amazed. One of the reasons that oil hasn't gone to like the proverbial $300 a barrel, it's at 83, 84, 85. And it'll be a lot lower when this is over because we have plenty of oil. But one of the reasons it never went to the 3 and 350 numbers because we do. We have a lot coming in. And people are finding alternatives too. And you know one of the alternatives? Texas. You know another one? Alaska. Louisiana. They're coming to the United States to get oil. And people say, oh, you shouldn't say that because it makes it sound. Well, it is what it is. I mean, they're coming to Texas, Louisiana, and Alaska to get oil.
17: Mr. President, we have talked about
0: About what?
17: Reopen negotiations.
0: Maybe at some point, but right now, I think the situation is so good, but maybe at some point. Look, it's very simple. They have to get rid of completely. They have to get rid of no nuclear weapons. Iran cannot have a nuclear weapon. You know why? Because they'd use it, and we're not going to let them use it. So Iran cannot have a nuclear weapon, and they won't.
1: President Donald Trump answering reporters' questions outside the White House today. CNBC reporting that diesel prices in California hit $7 per gallon again Wednesday as the wars in Eastern Europe and the Middle East knock out refineries, triggering a fuel supply crunch around the world. Truckers in the Golden State are shelling out about 30 cents more per gallon than they paid a month ago, according to data from AAA, reporting from CNBC. There was a ceremony today at the United Nations in New York City for World Humanitarian Day that's designated by the UN General Assembly to commemorate the 2003 bombing of the UN headquarters in Baghdad, Iraq, that killed 22 humanitarian aid workers, and also to honor all aid workers around the world, many who served despite the personal dangers. The UN Secretary General Antonio Guterres spoke at today's reflaying.
18: 23 years is a long time. And yet, for so many of us, especially the survivors here today, it does not feel distant at all. Last year, I had the honor of visiting the memorial in Baghdad dedicated to our fallen colleagues. The Canal Hotel was a place filled with people driven by a shared conviction that even in the most difficult circumstances, humanity, solidarity, and hope must prevail. Among those we lost was Sérgio Vieira de Mello, a remarkable servant of peace. Alongside him were women and men of exceptional courage and dedication from many countries and backgrounds, united by a commitment to serve others. Their legacy lives on in every humanitarian worker delivering assistance amid conflict, disaster, and despair. In every colleague serving far from home under difficult and dangerous conditions, and in every act of solidarity with people whose suffering is so often unseen and whose voices are often unheard. Today, as we mark World Humanitarian Day, that legacy feels more urgent than ever. Around the world, humanitarians face escalating dangers, attacked, detained, injured, and killed. Meanwhile, the rules designed to protect civilians, including humanitarian personnel, are being violated with alarming frequency and impunity. Yet, despite these challenges, humanitarians continue to show up. They enter hostile areas and into active conflict. They reach communities others cannot reach. They bring food, medicine, protection, and shelter, and they carry hope. Over many years and in many places, I've seen that spirit glow.
1: United Nations Secretary General Antonio Guterres at today's ceremony at the UN on this World Humanitarian Day, which honors the 22 UN aid workers killed in Iraq in 2003 and all aid workers worldwide. UN putting out a press release, despite repeated promises from the international community, humanitarians continue to come under attack with over 1,000 aid workers killed in the past 3 years alone. On World Humanitarian Day, August 19th, join our call to end these violations and the impunity that allows them. Hashtag Act for Humanity. Part of the press release from the UN. Washington Today continues in a moment.
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1: 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We'll begin with Florida. CNN reporting President Donald Trump said Wednesday that he had urged Republican Congressman Corey Mills to drop out of his Florida primary race before the embattled Republican lost Tuesday to former news anchor Ryan Elijah. Trump wrote on Truth Social, "I told Congressman Corey Mills, a Florida friend of mine, to get out of the race, but he wouldn't listen. He thought he could win, so who could blame him?" Trump endorsed Mills in February and never publicly rescinded his support, despite the Florida congressman facing significant scrutiny over accusations of assault, potential campaign finance violations, and an ex-girlfriend that he threatened to release sexually explicit images and videos of her. Mills has denied any wrongdoing. Some of the reporting from CNN, Ryan Elijah thanked both Governor Ron DeSantis of Florida and President Trump at his victory party Tuesday night in Sanford.
20: I think leaders lead, and what we saw from Governor DeSantis this week was leadership. Standing up and saying, this district needs new leadership. You know, this week, if you followed me, we did a Newsmax interview, we did a CNN interview, we did all these local interviews, and the one question that we got on the radar, the national radar, first of all, we got in the race. When you start with Fox News and New York Post and those covering your race, that's a really good thing. The number one question I got the last week was President Trump. And understand, we have had from the beginning of this indirect channels of communication with the president. I would applaud the president for letting this competitive primary play out. And if you notice this week, and I did, I've always said it's what you don't hear. He knew what he was doing. He let this primary play out. He let the people in this room and the people in Volusia County and Seminole County pick their representatives. So thank you to the White House and the president for doing that.
1: Ryan Elijah, Republican nominee for Congress in Florida's 7th District, Tuesday night at his victory party in Sanford, Florida, after he defeated incumbent Congressman Corey Mills, 47% to 34%. President Trump today endorsing Ryan Elijah in the general election against Democrat Bale Dalton, who served in the Navy and as NASA's chief of staff. So far this election cycle, 11 U.S. House members have lost their primaries, 4 Republicans and 7 Democrats. University of Virginia's Center for Politics says the post-World War II average in an election cycle is 6.5 losses. Story from the Miami Herald. Democratic powerhouse Debbie Wasserman Schultz will return to Congress for her 12th term after clinching the Democratic primary for her new blue-leaning district. Race was the primary topic in the fight for Congressional District 20, a seat that has been represented by a black person since the district was first created in the 1990s in response to the Voting Rights Act. It's one of the few heavily black 49% districts left in the state. After a controversial mid-decade redistricting, Wasserman Schultz was the only white candidate in the Democratic primary. That was from the Miami Herald. The congresswoman answered reporters' questions about the primary election and race at her victory party in Tamarack, Florida, Tuesday night.
21: Some would say this got a little uncomfortable due to the race factor. Was this uncomfortable at all for you?
22: I mean, I went out and made my case to the voters of District 20. We talked about that I'm a Broward girl. I've represented Broward my entire adult life. Trump and DeSantis tried to steal Broward's political power. They chopped up our district into little pieces. They want us to be, they want to take away our power, de-unify us, and stop us from having people who would stand up and as elected officials and represent Broward's values. And the voters of District 20 decided that making sure that representation certainly mattered, but at the same time, experience matters. And I made the case that I wanted to be able to continue to deliver for this community, and I was in the strongest position to do that, and I'm so gratified and appreciative of their support.
21: Are you surprised by the size of
22: it? Well, we're still waiting for the rest of the election day votes and some vote-by-mail votes to come, but I'm overcome with gratitude. We worked so hard. The most important thing to me was to make sure that the voters of District 20 knew that they could count on me not only to show up for them when I need them, like at election time, but that I would be there for them when they need me. And I think that because I have represented this community from my whole adult life and represented 9 of the 14 cities, and people knew me and I know them, that they felt confident that I would be there for them and that I would keep showing up and they can count on that.
1: Congresswoman Debbie Wasserman Schultz, Democrat from Florida, at her primary victory party Tuesday night in Tamarack, Florida. She received less than 50% of the vote, but more than any of her four challengers, all of whom are African American. One of them, Luther Campbell, a businessman, activist, and former rap artist, posted a video.
2: It was a contest of black versus white. White folks came out and supported Debbie. Black folks stayed home. I guess I wasn't worthy enough for them to come out and vote for me. So I accept that wholeheartedly. I respect that. Over 140,000 black folks with a voter's registration card stayed home. Didn't vote for me or any other candidate. So it wasn't a thing of all the candidates consolidating. No. There was enough people with cards to overcome her numbers. The people of Broward County didn't. I guess none of us was worthy enough for them to come out. So it is what it is. They have her. But all wasn't lost. I learned that this black congressional party was not for us. I learned that pastors in this district and pastors in Dade County discouraged the people. They confused the people, put the people in a position where they didn't want to go out and be a part of it, period, because it was too messy.
1: Luther Campbell in a video today on his loss Tuesday in the Democratic primary for Florida's 20th congressional district. The winner, incumbent Congresswoman Debbie Wasserman Schultz. Staying in Florida, from the New York Times, State Representative Angie Nixon, a progressive firebrand who ran such an underdog campaign that she could not afford a single television ad, won the Democratic Senate nomination in Florida on Tuesday in a shocking upset. With her defeat of Alex Vindman, a candidate with establishment backing who raised more than 16 times as much campaign money, Ms. Nixon, a Democratic socialist, continued the left's winning streak this year in Democratic primaries. That was from the New York Times. Angie Nixon beat Vindman 56% to 44%. She was interviewed this morning on the CBS Mornings program.
3: The socialist message seems to be resonating right now. Good to see you, Angie Nixon, and congratulations, too. It seems to be resonating right now in the primary. Do you think that it will resonate in the general, when it comes to the general election? Many people are very frightened of the positions, defund the police, abolishing ICE. How do you think that's going to work when it comes to the general election?
4: For sure. So it's not necessarily a socialist message or a progressive message. It's not about labels. It's actually just about the needs of people. And people want the same things, as I stated earlier, to be healthy, prosperous, and safe. And they want to make sure that people are looking out for these rights that they deserve, which are health care, which are housing, which are voting rights. And it's actually resonating and they're supportive of them.
1: Angie Nixon, Democratic nominee for U.S. Senator from Florida, this morning on the CBS Mornings program. President Donald Trump celebrated Nixon's defeat of Alex Vindman in Tuesday's primary, calling Vindman a real treasonous creep. Vindman is a retired Army Lieutenant Colonel, former Director of European Affairs at the National Security Council, and was a witness during President Trump's first impeachment trial. Angie Nixon will be facing the appointed Republican Senator Ashley Moody, who won her primary Tuesday with 80% of the vote in the November election. The winner in November will serve the last 2 years of the term of former Senator Marco Rubio, a Republican who resigned when he was chosen to be Secretary of State. Senator Moody spoke to her supporters Tuesday night in Plant City, Florida.
23: There are people right now that are signing up proudly for a socialist party, many would call it a communist party. And they are bending on everything that this country stands for to join this radical fervor. And don't think it is a wing of a party. I want you to look at the election results tonight. My opponent will be a self-proclaimed socialist that proudly signed up and joined the Democratic Socialists of America. that will be my opponent. And on one side, you will have a candidate that stood up for the state in the face of government crackdown, big government, called out Washington, held them to account, has pressed for accountability when they overreached their power and lied to the American people, always stood for independent and American rights. And you're going to have one side that I'm going to be up against that wants to, and the platform says, defund the police, don't fund our military, open up the border, non-citizen voting. I could go on and on. I'm sure the law enforcement men and women that are here with us tonight love the position they have on abolishing prisons and releasing criminals into our communities. We're not making this stuff up.
1: Senator Ashley Moody, Republican of Florida, at her Republican primary watch party Tuesday night in Plant City, Florida. The Cook Political Report rates the general election race for U.S. Senator in Florida as solid Republican. The name of the Democratic nominee for U.S. Senator in Florida, Angie Nixon, and her Democratic socialistic leanings also being raised by the Republican nominee for Florida governor, Congressman Byron Donalds, who won the Republican primary Tuesday with 48% of the vote over two other candidates. He was interviewed today on Fox News.
5: Congressman, you've already challenged your opponent, David Jolly, to three debates, so Floridians can, quote, compare two very different visions for the state's future. Jolly then responded on X, quote, get through your primary and we'll talk. Congressman, you are now through your primary. When can we expect to see you on the debate stage?
6: I'm ready to go anytime. That's really more up to David Jolly whenever they're going to let him out of the box. But I'm more than ready, willing to go, because the value systems are vastly different. The policies are vastly different. And let's just talk about what's going to happen on the Democrat side on the top of the ticket. You have David Jolly, who's a Trojan horse for the Democrat Socialists, and now you have Angie Nixon, who is a Democrat Socialist. So they want to have a very different Florida. That's not what the people of our state have chosen year after year after year. There's a reason why people keep coming to Florida, because we're a common sense state based on law and order, conservative principles, low taxes, and limited government. And what David Jolly wants to do, he wants government-run property insurance in our state. He wants to continue to increase the cost on the backs of the people of Florida while promising that he's going to make things better. But I've never seen Democrat policy actually make things better. Look at Obamacare. Healthcare costs are on the rise in America because of Democrat policy. Look at what Joe Biden and Kamala Harris did when they were in charge. They created the largest inflation this country has ever seen in 50 years, brought to us by the Democrats. So the reason why so many families have been struggling is because of Democrat policy. So why would you let the arsonist become the firefighter?
1: Congressman Byron Donalds, Republican of Florida, nominee for governor of Florida after Tuesday's primary win, interviewed today on the Fox News Channel. His Democratic opponent is David Jolly, who is a former Republican congressman from Florida, but ran in the Democratic primary and won with 61% of the vote. David Jolly was interviewed by MS Now from his victory party in Miami Lakes Tuesday night.
7: Is this a state, Florida, that can elect you as governor, but also elect progressive Angie Nixon for the U.S. Senate at the same time?
8: Well, we're going to find out. We're going to find out. Look, I reject the DSA. I reject socialism. I'm a capitalist, and I think capitalism provides the greatest amount of economic mobility. I have been with Angie on the trail, and I'll tell you this. She's a fighter. She leaves it all on the field. She goes in every room talking about what I talk about. Can we improve your access to housing, affordable housing, to health care? Do you know where to educate your kids? What is it that government can do where the private sector is unable to improve your life? Angie's out there fighting for those same values. I think she and I have a very different approach to this. But look, I reject socialism. I'm a capitalist. We'll see how Florida's voters sort that out in November.
1: David Jolly, Democratic nominee for Florida governor, interviewed on MS Now Tuesday night. This is C-SPAN Radio's Washington Today. Associated Press reporting from Juneau, Alaska, Republican U.S. Senator Dan Sullivan and Democratic former Congresswoman Mary Peltola wasted no time preparing for their general election campaign after Tuesday's primary in Alaska, criticizing each other's records and previewing the next phase of a high-stakes Senate race that has drawn national attention. Again, that was from AP. Alaska uses a nonpartisan primary system with the top four candidates, no matter what party, advancing to the runoff, which is the general election in November. And that's decided by ranked choice voting. On Tuesday, Peltola got 48% of the vote. Sullivan got 43%. The other two candidates who will move on, still to be determined, are in the few percentage points each. Although one is likely to be Daniel S. Sullivan Jr., similar name to the incumbent. The incumbent, Senator Dan Sullivan, rallied his supporters Tuesday night in Anchorage.
9: Tonight is an important part of this campaign, but it's one point in time. We got a long campaign, and I got great news. I made the final four. I'm very excited. I'm very excited about that. We made the final four. But look, we are just getting started, and let's face it, the real fight for Alaska, for America, because this race is about America, we are the firewall for freedom for America in Alaska. That starts tomorrow, right?
1: Senator Dan Sullivan Tuesday night at his primary election watch party in Anchorage, Alaska. He said that most of his speech was going to be just thanking a lot of people. And when he mentioned the volunteers, he did take a few swipes at his main Democratic opponent.
9: So here's the deal. Like I said, right, this army of volunteers, and it's an army, right, we're going to expand that. We're going to build that into the next phase of this campaign. You are our superpower. You are our superpower. You know, we all know it. My opponent, the Democrat, she's got unlimited money from lower 48 billionaires and millionaires and, you know, who the hell ever. But we don't have that money, right? But we got you. And we're going to win the general election with you. We are going to do it. Alaska can't be bought. Can't be bought.
1: Senator Dan Sullivan, Republican of Alaska, Tuesday night at his primary watch party in Anchorage. Also in Anchorage, that Democratic opponent, the one who got the most votes in Tuesday's primary, former Congresswoman Mary Peltola.
10: Dan and I worked really well together the 2 years that I was in office. We were in lockstep working hard for Alaska. There's only three people in our congressional delegation. We've all got to be pulling. Right now, we just have one working for us. Since 2025 in this new administration, it has been one injurious thing after another, starting with clawing back public media. That's life and death for us. We need our public media. It binds us together. And then it was DOGE, mowing down Alaskan federal employees. These, you know, federal employees, the federal government is half of our economy, and so much of that are federal employees. These are our partners. 60% of our land mass is federal land. We need federal employees. We need federal employees across the board. And these are breadwinners, mowing down more federal employees than any other state, and no other state is so dependent on those wages. Yes, and then it was the Big Beautiful Bill, also known as HR1, also known as the rescission package. And Dan Sullivan has the audacity to call this the Alaska Opportunity Act. It's absurd. The only opportunity that bill has brought to Alaskans is the opportunity for 10,000 Alaskans to get off of Medicaid. A third of Alaskans depend on Medicaid. We have tens of thousands of Alaskans who can no longer afford health insurance. And we are getting crushed by corporate greed. Dan Sullivan, every single vote votes along with corporate greed. He is there for every fat cat in the nation, from health care to fuel to groceries to transportation to heat. We are getting crushed under corporate greed. It is high time that we recognize that Congress right now is comprised half millionaires and billionaires. Half of Congress does not reflect their electorate. This has to change. We've got to get working people, regular people in, worrying about regular people. And I am so glad that the primary is now behind us. It's a real campaign now. We are really in there.
1: Mary Peltola, former Democratic congresswoman from Alaska, Tuesday night in Anchorage after being one of the top four finishers in the primary. And she is going to run against Senator Dan Sullivan, a Republican, and two other people who will advance to the runoff, which will be decided in the November election, general election, with ranked choice voting in operation. The Cook Political Report calls this race a toss-up between Republicans and Democrats. Story from CNN, President Donald Trump unveiled a new White House construction project Wednesday, issuing an impromptu invitation to reporters to join him on the South Lawn and tour the replacement of the White House driveway, as well as progress made on his new helipad. During the tour, an animated Trump highlighted his personal investment in the projects with painstaking attention to details, theoretically far below his pay grade, the placement of stanchions, the radial cut of granite, the elimination of potholes. The tour concluded with him signing a giant slab of granite that he said would be flipped and laid into the helipad. As the reporting from CNN, here's President Donald Trump.
11: We got rid of the asphalt here, and this is granite. And if you notice, it's radial. Radial meaning it's cut about 2 degrees. Every stone is 2 degrees rounded. So that instead of putting straight pieces down, we have the stone is absolutely perfectly rounded. If you look at it, it's sort of amazing because you can barely see it, but it's just a slight radial cut, and it's a perfect job. It's a white granite. It's called a flawless granite. We get the best stuff. One thing I know how to do is build. And so we put a brand new face on the front of the White House on the ground. The cars will pull up, and this is what you'd have as opposed to the asphalt, which was literally, they had potholes in it. It's ridiculous the way this place was taken care of. Nobody, including other presidents, they didn't see it. But I see it because I was very good at real estate, like maybe the best in a lot of ways. And I love construction. I love seeing things properly taken care of. As you know, we've redone the colonnade, going to the Oval Office. We put the black granite down, and now we're out here. So for 50 years, more than that, they wanted to have a heliport, but nobody knew how to go about it. And we are building a great heliport. It's donated by Sikorsky, by the helicopter company, because we have helicopters that can't even land here. They have brand new helicopters that were bought a long time ago, manufactured and recently arrived. And they couldn't land on the grass because the power is so great of the engines that the grass would get ripped up. They tried it, and the grass was literally scattered all over the place. And I don't mean it was burned a little bit on top. I mean it was dirt, and the grass was all over the place. So they've been trying to build a heliport, meaning a pad, for more than 50 years. And we had it designed. Again, we had it. It was paid for by the company that manufactures the helicopters. We didn't pay any money for it.
1: President Donald Trump during his update today of White House construction projects. Finally, on C-SPAN Radio's Washington Today, CBS News writing there was a big turnout in Springfield on Wednesday to celebrate retiring U.S. Senator Dick Durbin, Democrat from Illinois. The crowd at the Illinois Democratic County Chairman's Association brunch gave Durbin a standing ovation. Senator Durbin has been a senator since 1996 and is currently minority whip.
12: Yesterday, I went down to the house I grew up in East St. Louis, 484 North 29th Street. It's been abandoned for 4 years, but the front door was open. And so I got to walk through the house where, as a little kid, I grew up. If you ever have that experience, you'll be amazed how small everything is. But it reminded me of my roots, of a working family, a labor family, a family that had immigrant roots, who did their best to make a living for three kids, gave me a fighting chance to be educated and have world lifetime opportunities that are just unimaginable. You have been the key to that. Your support through your votes and efforts have given me a chance to serve. I have tried to return the favor, to make sure I look back on that ladder and help somebody up behind me. That is the future of our party, and we got to remember it at every possible level. Loretta and I are honored to be with you today. We will be in the future. The next time I'll be sitting out there in your chair saying, how long is this thing going to go? The good news is I think I'm the last speaker. Thank you so much.
1: Senator Dick Durbin, Democrat from Illinois, at the Illinois Democratic County Chairman's Association brunch in Springfield, where the attendees honored him for his years of public service as he retires this year after 30 years in the Senate. Before that, he spent 14 years in the U.S. House. Thanks for listening to Washington Today. Remember, C-SPAN brings you Associated Press news updates at the top of each hour during the day, Monday through Friday. Have a good night.

0: respects hardworking taxpayers who fund it.
1: And it's notable that he's running with that Trump endorsement, but almost making an implicit criticism of Donald Trump's economy. He doesn't frame it that way, but that is sort of the dynamic he's going to take to this general election audience.
2: The United Arab Emirates has suspended all trade with Iran after it said it came under renewed fire. Canada's dodged President Trump's threat of 50% tariffs, at least for 3 days, Trump telling reporters.
3: They called yesterday and they gave us the points that we had to have. Very fair deal for both. The tariffs will be non-existent for our farmers. Our farmers were paying tremendous tariffs into Canada, and those tariffs are going to be totally eviscerated down to zero.
2: And Mike Kempen reports.
4: A former advisor to Dr. Anthony Fauci is pleading guilty to plotting to conceal federal records. Dr. David Morins is accused of using his private email account to intentionally circumvent public record laws while employed under Fauci at the National Institute of Allergy and Infectious Diseases. The indictment follows a probe by House Republicans into the origins of the COVID-19 pandemic. In congressional testimony, Morins denied attempting to evade federal transparency laws by using his personal email. He could get up to 5 years in prison when he's sentenced in November. Mike Hemp in Washington.
2: This is AP News.
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6: 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President Donald Trump says a very good trade deal between the U.S. and Canada is being finalized. President paused 50% tariffs on imported Canadian goods Tuesday night for 3 days, hours before they were supposed to start. Canadian Prime Minister Mark Carney says there's been significant progress in the negotiations. President Trump holds a meeting at the White House with the CEOs of technology companies that deal in cryptocurrency, calling on the Senate to pass a pending crypto market regulation bill known as the Clarity Act. President Trump nominates Dr. Heidi Overton, current Deputy Director at the White House Domestic Policy Council, to be the next Food and Drug Administration, or FDA, Commissioner. Two Democratic members of Congress from Northern Virginia call for an investigation after a woman filmed a masked ICE agent pointing a gun at her head. We'll take a look at Tuesday's primary election results in Alaska and Florida and what it means for whether Republicans or Democrats will control the U.S. House and Senate after the general election in November. And President Trump gives reporters a tour of some of his White House construction projects, including a new helipad. That and more coming up on Washington Today. CBC News in Canada writing that U.S. President Donald Trump says he has brokered what he called a very good deal with Canada that will work out well for both countries, while giving few details on what exactly has been negotiated. Trump said on Wednesday that farmers and manufacturers in particular are going to be thrilled with what he's agreed to do with Canada. He said unspecified Canadian tariffs on U.S. goods are going to be totally eviscerated, down to zero. The vast majority of U.S. products already trade into Canada tariff-free, but Ottawa has levied some retaliatory tariffs on U.S. auto, steel, and aluminum imports since the outset of the trade war. Reporting from CBC News in Canada. President Trump Tuesday night, less than a few hours before the 50% U.S. tariffs he had threatened on $20 billion worth of Canadian imports were to take effect, posted on Truth Social that he was pausing the tariffs for 3 days, quote, based on the fact that Canada and the USA, subject to the finalization of documents, have a deal, the word deal in all capital letters. Reporters asked President Trump about this today.
7: Mr. President, today we have American production. Can you give us any update on your negotiations with Canada for a trade deal?
3: Yeah, we had a very good conversation with the Prime Minister last night, and we've come to a deal with Canada. As you know, the 50% tariffs across the board were going on against Canada today. And they called yesterday and they gave us the points that we had to have. Very fair deal for both. The tariffs will be non-existent for our farmers. Our farmers were paying tremendous tariffs into Canada, and those tariffs are going to be totally eviscerated, down to zero.
7: Is the U.S. going to lower tariffs on Canadian autos?
3: We're doing certain things. We've got to give something, and we're doing certain things. They were paying a high number. We're reducing it a little bit. It's good for everybody. But our farmers are going to be thrilled. Our manufacturers are going to be thrilled. And basically, we have no tariffs going into Canada anymore. Canada was charging us tremendous tariffs. We no longer have any tariffs. And what I was able to do is we put, as you know, under the new tariff, I guess you'd call it the new tariff schedules that we came out with, they were going to get a 50% tariff on everything.

0: starting today, and we've held it back 3 days. It's all subject to finalization of documents. So subject to the finalization of documents, we have a deal with Canada, and I think it's a very good deal for both parties. It's great for our farmers. Our farmers will no longer be held up because they were being hurt very badly by Canada.
1: President Donald Trump speaking to reporters outside the White House. The president was in the middle of giving an update on various construction projects on the White House grounds. Associated Press writing about the pause in tariffs against Canada. If they had gone into effect as scheduled at 12:01 a.m. Wednesday, Trump's import taxes would have hit Canadian products ranging from hockey sticks to tongue depressors. But the political impact would likely have been bigger than the economic one. Canada had threatened to retaliate against any new tariffs with levies of its own, aggravating a trade fight between countries that sold each other $180 billion worth of goods and services last year. That was from AP. The Canadian Trade Minister, Dominique LeBlanc, writing on X, the chief trade negotiator and I met this morning with United States Trade Representative Jameson Greer in Washington, D.C. We are working collaboratively towards a finalized agreement between our two countries. And then the Canadian Prime Minister Mark Carney, head of the Liberal Party, quote tweeted, "Congratulations, Minister LeBlanc and Ambassador Greer, for the significant progress in the Canada-United States trade negotiations. Canada entered these discussions with the best overall trade terms. We are now moving towards an agreement that reinforces that Canadian advantage, including by securing the best terms in each of Canada's most important strategic sectors and providing greater certainty about our future trading relationship." That was the post from the Canadian Prime Minister, Mark Carney. Jameson Greer and Dominique LeBlanc spoke to reporters today outside the building in Washington, D.C., where they held their meeting. You're going to hear Greer first, then LeBlanc in French, and then he switches to English.
2: "We're very happy with where we ended up. We worked together across agencies, the American government, Secretary of Commerce, Secretary of Treasury, myself, Chief of Staff, with the President. We had a number of phone calls with the Prime Minister. We're looking at documentation at this point. You know, I have responsibilities to brief Congress on what documents might look like, speaking with American stakeholders, businesses, unions, etc. We feel confident that we've reached an agreement that will not only continue to protect American workers, American jobs, American supply chains, but really strengthen the North American economy and create a situation where North America will continue to be an energy powerhouse, a manufacturing powerhouse, and align on important things like economic security and digital security. So while we certainly, I think, have eliminated some of the irritants that we've had over the past year, we also are taking a strong foot forward steps."
3: Thank you.
2: Thank you.
3: Merci, Jameson.
2: Bonne journée.
3: Merci. À bientôt.
4: Je peux pas empêcher de faire des questions sur les gestions d'œufs. 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
5: 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On a maintenu notre ligne dure sur la protection de la gestion de l'offre et je suis très confiant. Just on the question of supply management, I am very confident in these discussions and as we finalize the final text, as Ambassador Greer said, the Prime Minister was very clear, we needed to protect supply management. We needed to ensure that the supply management regime remained entirely intact. And I'm confident that that's the case.
6: The President just said that there are no more tariffs on it.
1: The Canadian Trade Minister, Dominique LeBlanc, and U.S. Trade Representative Jameson Greer meeting with reporters on the street in Washington, D.C., outside the building where they met today. The Canadian opposition leader, Pierre Poilievre of the Conservative Party, spoke about the U.S.-Canada trade developments at a news conference in Charlottetown, Prince Edward Island, where his party's Atlantic Caucus is meeting.
7: Now, conservatives were relieved that there is now a three-day delay on U.S. tariffs. And we're looking forward to seeing the new and excellent deal that is being finalized. One we expect, and we believe, should include an end to tariffs on Canadians. While we disagree with the Prime Minister making so many concessions with his giving the Americans 50% of the tariffs on a bridge that Canadian taxpayers paid 100% of the cost to build, We still stand by ready to help. We renew the offer we've been making for over a year that we are here to work with all parties, including the government, to fight for a win for Canada. And we hope that over the next couple of days we'll hear the good news that Mr. Carney will have kept his promise and the Canadians will get a even better deal than we had before. That's what he promised. An even better deal than we had before. To me, that should mean no tariffs on steel, aluminum, autos, lumber, and an exemption to Buy America.
1: The Canadian Conservative Party leader, the opposition leader, Pierre Poilievre, at a press conference in Prince Edward Island, Canada. About 70 to 75% of Canadian goods exported are shipped to the United States. About 15% of U.S. goods exported go to Canada. Wall Street today, the Dow up 119, NASDAQ up 41, S&P up 16. CNBC writing, the S&P 500 ended a three-day losing run on Wednesday as bond yields fell following the Treasury Department's announcement of an increased buyback operation for longer-term debt. This is C-SPAN Radio's Washington Today. From Reuters, President Donald Trump will host cryptocurrency executives at the White House on Wednesday as U.S. financial regulators this week prepare to advance their framework for certain digital assets. Trump, who has earned more than $1.4 billion from his family's crypto ventures, is scheduled to make remarks with technology leaders at the White House in the afternoon, according to his official schedule. Again, we're from Reuters. Politico also noting a White House official on Tuesday said executives from the burgeoning prediction market industry will not be part of a Wednesday event at the White House as previously expected. Here's President Trump in the Roosevelt Room of the White House.
8: Under the crooked Joe Biden administration, the spirit of innovation that built America was under serious attack like never before, and nowhere was that more true than crypto and other new financial technologies, where we were going to be taken to the cleaners by China and other countries. The radical left tried to crush these developments with crippling regulations, brutal restrictions, weaponization. They used weaponization, political weaponization, and constant targeting that drove innovation overseas, and they wanted to drive it out. And at the end of the toward the end of the campaign, if you remember, they decided they liked it very much because there were over 100 million people that were liking Trump a lot more because I was in favor of it. They were against it, and they became very much in favor of it. But by that time, it was too late. And besides, those days are all over. That was a terrible period of time for a lot of very good, very honorable financial people.
1: President Donald Trump at today's meeting at the White House with cryptocurrency company executives. Senator Cynthia Lummis, Republican of Wyoming, said this week at a blockchain symposium in Wyoming that the Senate will be taking a procedural vote on the cryptocurrency market structure bill known as the Clarity Act on September 15th. 60 votes will be needed to advance the bill. President Trump urged Congress to pass that bill.
8: So 2 years ago, our country was dead, and now our country is the hottest country anywhere in the world. There's nobody close. No other country is close, and every country will admit it. So now we need Congress to take the next step by passing the Clarity Act, a fair version of the Clarity Act, and this landmark structure legislation. It is, it's a very, very powerful structured legislation, which will keep us ahead of China, keep us ahead of everyone else. Will open the door to the next wave of innovations and innovators.
1: President Trump at the White House. The Wall Street Journal writing about today's meeting has this. The Clarity Act, which would represent the first regulatory framework expected to usher in wider acceptance of crypto, has stalled amid disagreement over ethics language that would prevent government officials from profiting off digital assets. One of the tech industry leaders at today's White House meeting was Robinhood CEO Vlad Tenev.
9: Mr. President, thank you for bringing us together and for your work to ensure the next generation of Americans has a stake in the country's economic success through the Trump accounts and many other things. Thank you also to Chair Selig, Chair Atkins, your administration, for the work underway to strengthen American capital markets and expand opportunity for all Americans. If I had to sum up Robinhood in one word, it would be ownership. Broad ownership is essential to a free, stable, and prosperous society. That belief has shaped pretty much every product we've built, from commission-free investing to 24-hour trading, and now outside the United States to tokenization, which we're using to expand ownership of American assets to people in more than 120 countries. Yet this innovation is reaching investors abroad before investors here back home. And the opportunity goes far beyond public markets. Tokenization will open up markets that have long been out of reach, including private companies. Today, too much economic value is being created before ordinary investors get a chance to participate. Expanding ownership also requires protecting investors. Innovation and investor protection aren't opposing goals. America became the world's capital markets capital by doing both, and the chairs here understand that. American companies are building this technology. American markets are powering it. American assets are also at the center of it. American investors should not be the last to benefit. We look forward to continue to work together to expand ownership, build the next generation of capital markets, and ensure America leads the way. Thank you. Arjun.
1: Vlad Tenev, Robinhood CEO at today's White House meeting with other cryptocurrency company CEOs and President Trump and the heads of regulatory agencies. A new Reuters Ipsos poll finds 63% of respondents say that President Trump and his family should not profit from cryptocurrency. That was brought up today by Senator Elizabeth Warren, Democrat of Massachusetts, ranking member on the Banking, Housing, and Urban Affairs Committee, as she spoke at the Illinois Democratic County Chair Association brunch in Springfield, Illinois.
10: We are fighting Republicans on two fronts, cost and corruption. Now, when he ran for president, Donald Trump promised he would lower costs on day one. That was his phrase. Do you remember that? Said it every day. He would lower costs on day one. It is now day 569, and costs are up. Help me here. The cost of groceries, up. The cost of housing, up. The cost of utilities, up. The cost of health care. The cost of gasoline, the cost of pretty much everything you need to buy, up, up, up. You know, and at the same time that the costs are going up, the Trump administration puts the capital C in corruption. Donald Trump is the most corrupt president in American history. Those are just the facts. And I'll just pick a few. $1.4 billion in crypto scams. Selling access to insider information at $100,000 a pop. A $400 million jet from Qatar. It is a long, long, long list. Even the Wall Street Journal, the damned Wall Street Journal, calls Donald Trump the most corrupt president in history. And they're not saying it like they think it's a good thing.
1: Senator Elizabeth Warren, Democrat from Massachusetts, at the annual Illinois Democratic County Chairs Association brunch, part of Governor's Day at the Illinois State Fair in Springfield, Illinois. Scripps News Group writing that the cryptocurrency company tied to President Trump is getting the green light to create its own federally chartered Trust Bank. World Liberty Financial received preliminary approval from the U.S. Treasury Department's Office of the Comptroller of the Currency to begin offering certain banking services. Charter would not allow the company to take deposits or make loans, but would let the company directly manage its dollar-backed stablecoin, whose tokens are meant to keep the same value as the U.S. dollar. That was from Scripps News Group. President Trump writing on Truth Social, today I am honored to nominate the wonderful Dr. Heidi Overton, MD, PhD, as our next FDA commissioner. Dr. Heidi has been a rock star in my administration, where she has worked directly with Secretary Kennedy, Dr. Oz, and team to deliver on the most transformative health agenda in history. She is known to take on the hardest issues and bring me solutions that work best for the country. Heidi is always right, Secretary Kennedy recently said in the Oval Office. We need her leadership at the FDA now to ensure that the U.S. remains the world leader for scientific discovery and cures. Part of the post today from President Trump. Dr. Overton was in the White House Oval Office just over a week ago when the president signed an executive order changing the recommended vaccine schedule for children.
11: Heidi?
12: Yes, thank you, Mr. President. It's an honor to be here today. It is a historic day and a historic action. Many people have asked the difference between this executive order and what you signed in December in a presidential memorandum and what you signed later on in May. Just want to quickly answer that question. In December, the presidential memorandum directed HHS to produce the scientific assessment that they did, and then they overhauled the vaccine schedule. Those actions have since been held up in court. And so right now, Americans don't have access to that information, and you are correcting that wrong today and saying, I am giving Americans this information directly so that they know what HHS found in the scientific assessment themselves. But most importantly, states are actually the place where school vaccination requirements are implemented. It's state laws and regulations, and the CDC would advise the states on those policies. Since January of 2026, 28 states have no longer agreed with the CDC, and they recommend their own policies. A lot of those states are blue states, and they're working with outside entities like the American Academy of Pediatrics that still rely on the recommendations that were in place in 2024 with the 72 injections by age 18. So you are saying, especially to states that are willing, take a look at this scientific assessment. These are the gold standard childhood vaccine recommendations, and you should put this into your state law so that when parents go to enroll their kids in school, they do not have to meet some of the requirements for the vaccines that are no longer recommended for all children. That brings us in line with European nations. And importantly, those nations do not have vaccine mandates for school. A lot of those nations maintain vaccination rates for measles above 90%. Denmark, Ireland, Spain, Portugal all have vaccination rates for measles above 90% without mandates for school. And so they do that through increased public trust and education and letting parents be informed and make those decisions. We are encouraging to adopt those decisions here today. We do still recommend the measles vaccine for all children, but we want parents to be informed about the timing and to have the option to separate them out. So, Mr. President, this is a historic action. We are going to be working directly with states so that we're not reliant on the court case to resolve. We are doing it right away so that parents get the benefit from state laws changing.
11: Thank you, Mr. President.
1: Dr. Heidi Overton in the White House Oval Office on August 10th during the childhood vaccine executive order signing by President Trump. She is currently a fellow with the White House Domestic Policy Council, nominated today by President Trump for FDA commissioner. Fox News writing, if confirmed by the Senate, Overton would replace former FDA commissioner Marty McCarry, who resigned from the role in May after he clashed with administration critics who had grown frustrated with his handling of several high-profile FDA decisions. According to various media reports, acting FDA Commissioner Kyle Diamantes was not interested in taking the position permanently. That was from Fox News. Senator Bill Cassidy, Republican from Louisiana and chair of the Health Committee, which will handle this nomination, writing on X, while I respect Dr. Overton's experience as a physician, I have strong concerns about her nomination to be FDA Commissioner. Her lack of managerial experience does not prepare her well for leading a large organization that is already dealing with staffing and morale issues. Additionally, Dr. Overton's active role in last week's nonsensical vaccine executive order calls into question her commitment to standing up for sound science and protecting children's health. That alone is almost disqualifying. That post from Senator Bill Cassidy. This is C-SPAN Radio's Washington Today. WJLA-TV 7 News in Washington, writing, the two Virginia congressmen announced a congressional investigation Wednesday into an encounter between Immigration and Customs Enforcement, ICE, agents, and a woman who says an officer pointed a gun at her during a traffic stop. Don Beyer, Democrat of Virginia, and Sue Subramanian, Democrat of Virginia, made the announcement after meeting with Carolina Molina on Capitol Hill. Molina, a U.S. citizen and Loudoun County resident, said she wants a thorough investigation into what happened during the August 10th encounter near Bailey's Crossroads. Reporting from WJLA.
13: Hi, y'all. Thank you so much for joining us. I'm just here asking for an investigation to occur into what happened to me last Monday. I think there should be some type of justice that occurs on my part as a mom, as a wife, as a Virginia resident and American citizen. I hope that we see a thorough investigation. into this occurrence. Thank you.
14: Carolina, thank you very much. Last week, ICE agents threatened Carolyn Molina with a gun and lied about her following them and trying to run them over. This dangerous and dishonest nonsense unfortunately matches what we've seen from ICE, not just in Virginia, but across the country. There have been other recent ICE encounters in Northern Virginia, in addition to this one, where agents hurt people without justification or disappeared people without warrants. We want these agents off our streets and out of our communities. So after meeting with Carolyn Molina this afternoon, we are announcing an investigation into ICE's misconduct in partnership with Representative Subramaniam and Walkinshaw, but also with the Democratic leaders of the Judiciary Committee, the Oversight Committee, and the Homeland Security Committee. So that's Jamie Raskin, Robert Garcia, and Benny Thompson. We're also demanding that the agents involved be removed from duty while they're being investigated by the Department of Homeland Security and the review of what actually happened here. Let me now turn this over to Congressman Subramaniam, who not only represents Carolina, but is also a very important part of the Oversight Committee.
15: Thank you, Congressman Beyer, and thank you, Ms. Molina, and the whole Molina family. Carolyn Molina is not only a constituent, she's a mother, she's a wife, she's a daughter, she's a sister. She is someone who matters to our community. She's an American citizen, a law-abiding American citizen, and she did not deserve to have a gun pulled on her by an ICE officer.
1: Congressman Don Beyer, a Democrat from Virginia, and Congressman Sua Subramaniam, Democrat from Virginia, and Carolina Molina today on Capitol Hill. More from the 7 News article. Molina previously told 7 News she was driving to immigration law offices in Falls Church to drop off business cards when she saw ICE agents making arrests. Dashcam video Molina released shows her driving near the agents and yelling toward them. Later, multiple ICE vehicles can be seen surrounding her vehicle before an officer approaches with his gun drawn. On the war with Iran, some bullet points from a CBS News article. President Trump said Wednesday the U.S. might return to negotiations with Iran eventually, but said currently, quote, the situation is so good. The head of Iran's armed forces on Wednesday renewed the country's warning to Persian Gulf states not to assist the U.S. militarily, saying any help would amount to joining operations against the Islamic Republic. And the United Arab Emirates said Wednesday that it was suspending all trade and financial dealings with Iran after issuing the previous day its first warning to residents of an incoming missile threat in weeks. Some of the points from CBS News. President Trump spoke to reporters outside the White House today during his update of construction projects in the White House grounds about what's happening with Iran.
0: The Strait, last night we had a lot of boats come through. We have possession, complete control of the Strait. I mean, outside of nuisance value, and there is nuisance value when they shoot a drone every once in a while, but and not everybody's going to go through, but they come through. And over the last couple of weeks, we've had a lot of oil coming in, a lot of oil. It's not going to be perfect, but it's a lot of oil coming in. A lot. In fact, people are amazed. One of the reasons that oil hasn't gone to like the proverbial $300 a barrel, it's at 83, 84, 85. And it'll be a lot lower when this is over because we have plenty of oil. But one of the reasons it never went to the 300 and 350 number is because we do. We have a lot coming in. And people are finding alternatives too. And you know one of the alternatives? Texas. You know another one? Alaska. Louisiana. They're coming to the United States to get oil. And people say, oh, you shouldn't say that because it makes it sound. Well, it is what it is. I mean, they're coming to Texas, Louisiana, and Alaska to get oil.
16: Mr. President,
0: about what?
16: We have the negotiation.
0: Maybe at some point, but right now, I think the situation is so good. But maybe at some point. Look, it's very simple. They have to get rid of completely. They have to get rid of no nuclear weapons. Iran cannot have a nuclear. You know why? Because they'd use it, and we're not going to let them use it. So Iran cannot have a nuclear weapon, and they won't.
1: President Donald Trump answering reporters' questions outside the White House today. CNBC reporting that diesel prices in California hit $7 per gallon again Wednesday as the wars in Eastern Europe and the Middle East knock out refineries, triggering a fuel supply crunch around the world. Truckers in the Golden State are shelling out about 30 cents more per gallon than they paid a month ago, according to data from AAA, reporting from CNBC. Ceremony today at the United Nations in New York City for World Humanitarian Day. That's designated by the UN General Assembly to commemorate the 2003 bombing of the UN headquarters in Baghdad, Iraq, that killed 22 humanitarian aid workers, and also to honor all aid workers around the world, many who served despite the personal dangers. The UN Secretary General Antonio Guterres spoke at today's reflaying.
17: 23 years is a long time. And yet, for so many of us, especially the survivors here today, it does not feel distant at all. Last year, I had the honor of visiting the memorial in Baghdad dedicated to our fallen colleagues. The Canal Hotel was a place filled with people driven by a shared conviction that even in the most difficult circumstances, humanity, solidarity, and hope must prevail. Among those we lost was Sérgio Vieira de Mello, a remarkable servant of peace. Alongside him were women and men of exceptional courage and dedication from many countries and backgrounds, united by a commitment to serve others. Their legacy lives on in every humanitarian worker delivering assistance amid conflict, disaster, and despair. In every colleague serving far from home under difficult and dangerous conditions, and in every act of solidarity with people whose suffering is so often unseen and whose voices are often unheard. Today, as we mark World Humanitarian Day, that legacy feels more urgent than ever. Around the world, humanitarians face escalating dangers, attacked, detained, injured, and killed. Meanwhile, the rules designed to protect civilians, including humanitarian personnel, are being violated with alarming frequency and impunity. Yet, despite these challenges, humanitarians continue to show up. They enter hostile areas and into active conflict. They reach communities others cannot reach. They bring food, medicine, protection and shelter, and they carry hope. Over many years and in many places, I've seen that spirit close.
1: United Nations Secretary General Antonio Guterres at today's ceremony at the UN on this World Humanitarian Day, which honors the 22 UN aid workers killed in Iraq in 2003 and all aid workers worldwide. UN putting out a press release, despite repeated promises from the international community, humanitarians continue to come under attack with over 1,000 aid workers killed in the past 3 years alone. On World Humanitarian Day, August 19th, join our call to end these violations and the impunity that allows them. Hashtag Act for Humanity. Part of the press release from the UN. Washington Today continues in a moment.
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1: 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We'll begin with Florida. CNN reporting President Donald Trump said Wednesday that he had urged Republican Congressman Corey Mills to drop out of his Florida primary race before the embattled Republican lost Tuesday to former news anchor Ryan Elijah. Trump wrote on Truth Social, "I told Congressman Corey Mills of Florida, a friend of mine, to get out of the race, but he wouldn't listen. He thought he could win, so who could blame him?" Trump endorsed Mills in February and never publicly rescinded his support, despite the Florida congressman facing significant scrutiny over accusations of assault, potential campaign finance violations, and an ex-girlfriend alleging that he threatened to release sexually explicit images and videos of her. Mills has denied any wrongdoing. That was from CNN. Ryan Elijah thanked both President Trump and Governor Ron DeSantis at his victory party Tuesday night in Sanford, Florida.
19: I think leaders lead, and what we saw from Governor DeSantis this week was leadership. Standing up and saying, this district needs new leadership. You know, the most, this week, if you follow me, we did a Newsmax interview, we did a CNN interview, we did all these local interviews, and the one question that we got on the radar, the national radar, first of all, when we got in the race, when you start with Fox News and New York Post and those covering your race, that's a really good thing. The number one question I got the last week was President Trump. And understand, we have had from the beginning of this indirect channels of communication with the president. I would applaud the president for letting this competitive primary play out. And if you notice this week, and I did, I've always said it's what you don't hear. He knew what he was doing. He let this primary play out. He let the people in this room and the people in Volusia County and Seminole County pick their representatives. So thank you to the White House and the president for doing that.
1: Ryan Elijah, Republican nominee for Congress in Florida's 7th District, Tuesday night at his victory party in Sanford, Florida, after he defeated incumbent Congressman Corey Mills, 47% to 34%. President Trump today endorsing Ryan Elijah in the general election against Democrat Bale Dalton, who served in the Navy and as NASA's chief of staff. So far this election cycle, 11 U.S. House members have lost their primaries, 4 Republicans and 7 Democrats. University of Virginia Center for Politics says the post-World War II average in an election cycle is 6.5 losses. Story from the Miami Herald. Democratic powerhouse Debbie Wasserman Schultz will return to Congress for her 12th term after clinching the Democratic primary for her new blue-leaning district. Race was the primary topic in the fight for Congressional District 20, a seat that has been represented by a black person since the district was first created in the 1990s in response to the Voting Rights Act. It's one of the few heavily black 49% districts left in the state. After a controversial mid-decade redistricting, Wasserman Schultz was the only white candidate in the Democratic primary. That was from the Miami Herald. The congresswoman answered reporters' questions about the primary election and race at her victory party in Tamarack, Florida, Tuesday night.
20: Some would say this got a little uncomfortable due to the race factor. Was this uncomfortable at all for you?
21: I mean, I went out and made my case to the voters of District 20. We talked about that I'm a Broward girl. I've represented Broward my entire adult life. Trump and DeSantis tried to steal Broward's political power. They chopped up our district into little pieces. They want us to be, they want to take away our power, de-unify us, and stop us from having people who would stand up and as elected officials and represent Broward's values. And the voters of District 20 decided that making sure that representation certainly mattered, but at the same time, experience matters. And I made the case that I wanted to be able to continue to deliver for this community, and I was in the strongest position to do that, and I'm so gratified and appreciative of their support.
22: Were you surprised by the size of the
21: vote? Well, we're still waiting for the votes, the rest of the election day votes and some vote-by-mail votes to come, but I'm overcome with gratitude. We worked so hard. The most important thing to me was to make sure that the voters of District 20 knew that they could count on me not only to show up for them when I need them, like at election time, but that I would be there for them when they need me. And I think that because I have represented this community from my whole adult life and represented 9 of the 14 cities, and people knew me and I know them, that they felt confident that I would be there for them and that I would keep showing up, and they can count on that.
1: Congresswoman Debbie Wasserman Schultz, Democrat from Florida, at her primary victory party Tuesday night in Tamarack, Florida. She received less than 50% of the vote, but more than any of her 4 challengers, all of whom are African-American. One of them, Luther Campbell, a businessman, activist, and former rap artist, posted a video.
23: It was a contest of black versus white. White folks came out and supported Debbie. Black folks stayed home. I guess I wasn't worthy enough for them to come out and vote for me. So I accept that wholeheartedly. I respect that. Over 140,000 black folks with a voter's registration card stayed home. Didn't vote for me or any other candidate. So it wasn't a thing of all the candidates consolidating. No. There was enough people with cards to overcome her numbers. The people of Broward County didn't. I guess none of us was worthy enough for them to come out. So it is what it is. They have her. But all wasn't lost. I learned that this black congressional party was not for us. I learned that pastors in this district and pastors in Dade County discouraged the people. They confused the people, put the people in a position where they didn't want to go out and be a part of it, period, because it was too messy.
1: Luther Campbell in a video today on his loss Tuesday in the Democratic primary for Florida's 20th congressional district. The winner, incumbent Congresswoman Debbie Wasserman Schultz. Staying in Florida, from the New York Times, State Representative Angie Nixon, a progressive firebrand who ran such an underdog campaign that she could not afford a single television ad, won the Democratic Senate nomination in Florida on Tuesday in a shocking upset. With her defeat of Alex Vindman, a candidate with establishment backing who raised more than 16 times as much campaign money, Ms. Nixon, a Democratic socialist, continued the left's winning streak this year in Democratic primaries. That was from the New York Times. Angie Nixon beat Vindman 56% to 44%. She was interviewed this morning on the CBS Mornings program.
2: The socialist message seems to be resonating right now. Good to see you, Angie Nixon, and congratulations, too. It seems to be resonating right now in the primary. Do you think that it will resonate in the general, when it comes to the general election? Many people are very frightened of the positions, defund the police, abolishing ICE. How do you think that's going to work when it comes to the general election?
3: For sure. So it's not necessarily a socialist message or a progressive message. It's not about labels. It's actually just about the needs of people. And people want the same things, as I stated earlier, to be healthy, prosperous, and safe. And they want to make sure that people are looking out for these rights that they deserve, which are health care, which are housing, which are voting rights. And it's actually resonating and they're supportive of them.
1: Angie Nixon, Democratic nominee for U.S. Senator from Florida, this morning on the CBS Mornings program. President Donald Trump celebrated Nixon's defeat of Alex Vindman in Tuesday's primary, calling Vindman a real treasonous creep. Vindman is a retired Army lieutenant colonel, former director of European affairs at the National Security Council, and was a witness during President Trump's first impeachment trial. Angie Nixon will be facing the appointed Republican Senator Ashley Moody, who won her primary Tuesday with 80% of the vote in the November election. The winner in November will serve the last 2 years of the term of former Senator Marco Rubio, a Republican who resigned when he was chosen to be Secretary of State. Senator Moody spoke to her supporters Tuesday night in Plant City, Florida.
4: There are people right now that are signing up proudly for a socialist party, many would call it a communist party. And they are bending on everything that this country stands for to join this radical fervor. And don't think it is a wing of a party. I want you to look at the election results tonight. My opponent will be a self-proclaimed socialist that proudly signed up and joined the Democratic Socialists of America. That will be my opponent. And on one side, you will have a candidate that stood up for the state in the face of government crackdown, big government, called out Washington, held them to account, has pressed for accountability when they overreached their power and lied to the American people, always stood for independent and American rights. And you're going to have one side that I'm going to be up against that wants to, and the platform says, defund the police, don't fund our military, open up the border, non-citizen voting. I could go on and on. I'm sure the law enforcement men and women that are here with us tonight love the position they have on abolishing prisons and releasing criminals into our communities. We're not making this stuff up.
1: Senator Ashley Moody, Republican of Florida, at her Republican primary watch party Tuesday night in Plant City, Florida. The Cook Political Report rates the general election race for U.S. Senator in Florida as solid Republican. The name of the Democratic nominee for U.S. Senator in Florida, Angie Nixon, and her Democratic socialistic leanings also being raised by the Republican nominee for Florida governor, Congressman Byron Donalds, who won the Republican primary Tuesday with 48% of the vote over two other candidates. He was interviewed today on Fox News.
5: Congressman, you've already challenged your opponent, David Jolly, to three debates so Floridians can, quote, compare two very different visions for the state's future. Jolly then responded on X, quote, get through your primary and we'll talk. Congressman, you are now through your primary. When can we expect to see you on the debate stage?
6: I'm ready to go anytime. That's really more up to David Jolly whenever they're going to let him out of the box. But I'm more than ready, willing to go because the value systems are vastly different. The policies are vastly different. And let's just talk about what's going to happen on the Democrat side on the top of the ticket. You have David Jolly, who's a Trojan horse for the Democrat Socialists, and now you have Angie Nixon, who is a Democrat Socialist. So they want to have a very different Florida. That's not what the people of our state have chosen year after year after year. There's a reason why people keep coming to Florida, because we're a common sense state based on law and order, conservative principles, low taxes, and limited government. And what David Jolly wants to do, he wants government-run property insurance in our state. He wants to continue to increase the cost on the backs of the people of Florida while promising that he's going to make things better. But I've never seen Democrat policy actually make things better. Look at Obamacare. Healthcare costs are on the rise in America because of Democrat policy. Look at what Joe Biden and Kamala Harris did when they were in charge. They created the largest inflation this country has ever seen in 50 years, brought to us by the Democrats. So the reason why so many families have been struggling is because of Democrat policy. So why would you let the arsonist become the firefighter?
1: Congressman Byron Donalds, Republican of Florida, nominee for governor of Florida after Tuesday's primary win, interviewed today on the Fox News Channel. His Democratic opponent is David Jolly, who is a former Republican congressman from Florida, but ran in the Democratic primary and won with 61% of the vote. David Jolly was interviewed by MS Now from his victory party in Miami Lakes Tuesday night.
7: Is this a state, Florida, that can elect you as governor, but also elect progressive Angie Nixon for the U.S. Senate at the same time?
8: Well, we're going to find out. We're going to find out. Look, I reject the DSA. I reject socialism. I'm a capitalist, and I think capitalism provides the greatest amount of economic mobility. I have been with Angie on the trail, and I'll tell you this. She's a fighter. She leaves it all on the field. She goes in every room talking about what I talk about. Can we improve your access to housing, affordable housing, to health care? Do you know where to educate your kids? What is it that government can do where the private sector is unable to improve your life? Angie's out there fighting for those same values. I think she and I have a very different approach to this. But look, I reject socialism. I'm a capitalist. We'll see how Florida's voters sort that out in November.
1: David Jolly, Democratic nominee for Florida governor, interviewed on MS Now Tuesday night. This is C-SPAN Radio's Washington Today. Associated Press reporting from Juneau, Alaska, Republican U.S. Senator Dan Sullivan and Democratic former Congresswoman Mary Peltola wasted no time preparing for their general election campaign after Tuesday's primary in Alaska, criticizing each other's records and previewing the next phase of a high-stakes Senate race that has drawn national attention. Again, that was from AP. Alaska uses a nonpartisan primary system with the top four candidates, no matter what party, advancing to the runoff, which is the general election in November. And that's decided by ranked choice voting. On Tuesday, Peltola got 48% of the vote. Sullivan got 43%. The other two candidates who will move on, still to be determined, are in the few percentage points each. The incumbent, Senator Dan Sullivan, rallied his supporters Tuesday night in Anchorage.
24: Tonight is an important part of this campaign, but it's one point in time. We got a long campaign, and I got great news. I made the final four. I'm very excited. I'm very excited about that. We made the final four. But look, we are just getting started, and let's face it, the real fight for Alaska, for America, because this race is about America. We are the firewall for freedom for America in Alaska. That starts tomorrow, right?
1: Senator Dan Sullivan Tuesday night at his primary election watch party in Anchorage, Alaska. He said that most of his speech was going to be just thanking a lot of people. And when he mentioned the volunteers, he did take a few swipes at his main Democratic opponent.
24: So here's the deal. Like I said, right, this army of volunteers, and it's an army, right, we're going to expand that. We're going to build that into the next phase of this campaign. You are our superpower. You are our superpower. You know, we all know it. My opponent, the Democrat, she's got unlimited money from lower 48 billionaires and millionaires and, you know, who the hell ever. But we don't have that money, right? But we got you. And we're going to win the general election with you. We are going to do it. Alaska can't be bought. Can't be bought.
1: Senator Dan Sullivan, Republican of Alaska, Tuesday night at his primary watch party in Anchorage. Also in Anchorage, that Democratic opponent, the one who got the most votes in Tuesday's primary, former Congresswoman Mary Peltola.
9: Dan and I worked really well together the 2 years that I was in office. We were in lockstep working hard for Alaska. There's only three people in our congressional delegation. You've all got to be pulling. Right now, we just have one working for us. Since 2025 in this new administration, it has been one injurious thing after another, starting with clawing back public media. That's life and death for us. We need our public media. It binds us together. And then it was DOGE, mowing down Alaskan federal employees. These, you know, federal employees, the federal government is half of our economy, and so much of that are federal employees. These are our partners. 60% of our land mass is federal land. We need federal employees. We need federal employees across the board. And these are breadwinners, mowing down more federal employees than any other state, and no other state is so dependent on those wages. Yes, and then it was the Big Beautiful Bill, also known as H.R. 1, also known as the rescission package. And Dan Sullivan has the audacity to call this the Alaska Opportunity Act. It's absurd. The only opportunity that bill has brought to Alaskans is the opportunity for 10,000 Alaskans to get off of Medicaid. A third of Alaskans depend on Medicaid. We have tens of thousands of Alaskans who can no longer afford health insurance. And we are getting crushed by corporate greed. Dan Sullivan, every single vote, votes along with corporate greed. He is there for every fat cat in the nation, from health care to fuel to groceries to transportation to heat. We are getting crushed under corporate greed. It is high time that we recognize that Congress right now is comprised half millionaires and billionaires. Half of Congress does not reflect their electorate. This has to change. We've got to get working people, regular people in, worrying about regular people. And I am so glad that the primary is now behind us. It's a real campaign now. We are really in this.
1: Mary Peltola, former Democratic congresswoman from Alaska, Tuesday night in Anchorage after being one of the top four finishers in the primary. She is going to run against Senator Dan Sullivan, a Republican, and two other people who will advance to the runoff, which will be decided in the November election, general election, with ranked choice voting in operation. The Cook Political Report calls this race a toss-up between Republicans and Democrats. Story from CNN, President Donald Trump unveiled a new White House construction project Wednesday, issuing an impromptu invitation to reporters to join him on the South Lawn and tour the replacement of the White House driveway, as well as progress made on his new helipad. During the tour, an animated Trump highlighted his personal investment in the projects with painstaking attention to details, theoretically far below his pay grade, the placement of stanchions, the radial cut of granite, the elimination of potholes. The tour concluded with him signing a giant slab of granite that he said would be flipped and laid into the helipad. As the reporting from CNN, here's President Donald Trump.
10: We got rid of the asphalt here, and this is granite. And if you notice, it's radial. Radial meaning it's cut about 2 degrees. Every stone is 2 degrees rounded. So that instead of putting straight pieces down, we have the stone is absolutely perfectly rounded. if you look at it, it's sort of amazing because you can barely see it, but it's just a slight radial cut, and it's a perfect job. It's a white granite. It's called a flawless granite. We get the best stuff. One thing I know how to do is build. And so we put a brand new face on the front of the White House on the ground. The cars will pull up, and this is what you'd have, as opposed to the asphalt, which was literally, they had potholes in it. It's ridiculous what the way this place was taken care of. Nobody, including other presidents, they didn't see it. But I see it because I was very good at real estate, like maybe the best in a lot of ways. And I love construction. I love seeing things properly taken care of. As you know, we've redone the colonnade, going to the Oval Office. We put the black granite down, and now we're out here. So for 50 years, more than that, they wanted to have a heliport, but nobody knew how to go about it. And we are building a great heliport. It's donated by Sikorsky, by the helicopter company, because we have helicopters that can't even land here. They have brand new helicopters that were bought a long time ago, manufactured and recently arrived. And they couldn't land on the grass because the power is so great of the engines that the grass would get ripped up. They tried it, and the grass was literally scattered all over the place. And I don't mean it was burned a little bit on top. I mean it was dirt, and the grass was all over the place. So they've been trying to build a heliport, meaning a pad, for more than 50 years. And we had it designed. Again, we had it. It was paid for by the company that manufactures the helicopters. We didn't pay any money for it.
1: President Donald Trump during his update today of White House construction projects. Finally, on C-SPAN Radio's Washington Today, CBS News writing there was a big turnout in Springfield on Wednesday to celebrate retiring U.S. Senator Dick Durbin, Democrat from Illinois. The crowd at the Illinois Democratic County Chairman's Association brunch gave Durbin a standing ovation. Senator Durbin has been a senator since 1996 and is currently minority whip.
11: Yesterday, I went down to the house I grew up in East St. Louis, 484 North 29th Street. It's been abandoned for 4 years. But the front door was open. And so I got to walk through the house where, as a little kid, I grew up. If you ever have that experience, you'll be amazed how small everything is. But it reminded me of my roots, of a working family, a labor family, a family that had immigrant roots, who did their best to make a living for three kids, gave me a fighting chance to be educated and have world lifetime opportunities that are just unimaginable. You have been the key to that. Your support through your votes and efforts have given me a chance to serve. I have tried to return the favor, to make sure I look back on that ladder and help somebody up behind me. That is the future of our party, and we've got to remember it at every possible level. Loretta and I are honored to be with you today. We will be in the future. The next time I'll be sitting out there in your chair saying, how long is this thing going to go? The good news is I think I'm the last speaker. Thank you so much.
1: Senator Dick Durbin, Democrat from Illinois, at the Illinois Democratic County Chairman's Association brunch in Springfield, where the attendees honored him for his years of public service as he retires this year after 30 years in the Senate. Before that, he spent 14 years in the U.S. House. 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Remember, C-SPAN brings you Associated Press news updates at the top of each hour during the day, Monday through Friday. Have a good night.

0: C-SPAN's Washington Journal, our live forum inviting you to discuss the latest issues in government, politics, and public policy from Washington, D.C. to across the country. Coming up Thursday morning, we'll talk with The Hill staff writer Ashley Fields about the Department of Justice's plan to send 1,000 monitors to polling places during the midterm elections. And then Herb Scribner of Axios on President Trump's meeting with cryptocurrency leaders and the federal government's interest in the cryptocurrency market. After that, Dustin Meyer, American Petroleum Institute Senior Vice President of Policy, Economics, and Regulatory Affairs, will talk about the current state of U.S. oil production and reserves. And Public Knowledge's John Bergmeier discusses actions by the FCC on the First Amendment and broadcast station ownership. C-SPAN's Washington Journal. Join the conversation live at 7 Eastern Thursday morning on C-SPAN, C-SPAN Now, our free mobile app, or online at cspan.org.
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2: News, I'm Ben Thomas. In the Middle East, the United Arab Emirates suspended all trade with Iran after it said it came under renewed fire. Meanwhile, Julie Walker reports.
3: President Trump says he may reopen negotiations with Iran at some point.
4: Right now, I think the situation is so good, but maybe at some point. Look, it's very simple. They have to get rid of no nuclear weapons.
3: As for one of the other sticking points to a peace deal, the Strait of Hormuz.
4: Last night we had a lot of boats come through. We have possession, complete control of the Strait. I mean, outside of nuisance value, and there is nuisance value when they shoot a drone every once in a while, but not everybody's going to go through, but they come through. And over the last couple of weeks, we've had a lot of oil coming in, a lot of oil. It's not going to be perfect, but it's a lot of oil coming in.
3: Attempting to shrug off oil prices that remain high, the president

0: of oil prices that remain high, the president saying they'd not yet reached $350 a barrel. I'm Julie Walker.
1: Israel's military has announced its first criminal investigations into troop conduct in the Gaza war. Cases include the killing of a 5-year-old and her family trapped in a vehicle and the killing of 15 Palestinian paramedics. In Ukraine,
2: Ukrainian anti-corruption agencies are investigating senior officials in President Volodymyr Zelensky's office. It comes a day after the recently fired defense minister, Mykhailo Fedorov, criticized corruption in Ukraine and called for elections to be held. I'm Karen Shamas.
1: The National Hurricane Center warns another tropical cyclone could approach Hawaii by the weekend. The last one, Lala, left 2 people dead, and work continues there to remove debris and fix damaged infrastructure. And the national debt has now surpassed $40 trillion. Defense costs, social programs, and interest on the deficit, big contributors. This is AP News.
3: Now to the White House, where President Trump is meeting with financial technology and cryptocurrency leaders.
4: There's a serious group of people here. If you're into the world of finance like I am, I love finance. There's a who's who with us today. It's amazing that you don't know some of these people. But anybody in finance knows every one of them, and I want to thank them for being here today. We're delighted to welcome some of our nation's brightest minds in finance, crypto, and technology ahead of the first ever meeting of the CFTC's Innovation Advisory Committee in Washington, D.C. This is a group of very smart people that are on a committee to recommend what we do. Right, Paul? They're going to be telling us a little bit, but I think Paul knows maybe more than anybody. He's doing a great job. We're all happy with Paul, I think, right? He's been absolutely fantastic. He, crypto markets and the prediction markets and conventional finance to decentralized finance. The people in this room are ensuring that the future of commercial markets is pioneered and perfected right here in the USA. We're fighting a lot of other countries to control these markets and to have these markets and to profit and all the jobs and everything else created. And we're doing well. We're leading in every aspect, including AI, and we're leading by a lot. And we want to keep it that way. I want to thank the chairman of the Commodity Futures Trading Commission, Mike Selig, for his tremendous leadership. And come here. Thank you, Mike. I didn't recognize you from so close. And thanks as well to a very special man, a man that everybody respected for a long time. He's a man I wanted to do this job, head of the SEC, Chairman Paul Atkins, who's also doing an outstanding job, and everything else he touches, he's doing a lot of things for the country. So I want to thank you very much.
5: Great job.
4: Thank you very much, Paul. We're also pleased to be joined by executive director of the President's Council with advisors with the digital asset. All of the digital assets are all put into one. Patrick Witt and many other top industry leaders, including Coinbase. Where's Brian? Brian Armstrong, CEO. He's one of the greats. Where is he? Where are you? Oh, you look well. You get much younger. You look good. CEO of International and Intercontinental Exchange, Jeff Sprecher. One of the things, a little thing called the New York Stock Exchange. He owns a thing called the New York Stock Exchange. Quite a nice asset, right?
6: Yes, it is.
4: CEO of NASDAQ, Adina Friedman. Thank you very much, Adina. Great job you're doing. CEO of Robinhood, Vlad Tenev. Thank you, Vlad. Nice to see you. And CEO of Kraken, Arjun Sethi. And thank you very much, wherever you are. Thank you very much. Great group of people. We also have some others here that we wanted them. Where's Mike, co-founder of CEO of CTO and president of BitGo, which is a big deal in the world of that thing, that little thing that's happening out there. And Brad Garlinghouse, CEO of Ripple. Brad, thank you very much, Brad. Sergey Nazarov, co-founder of Chainlink Labs. Thank you very much. Good, Sergey. Good job. Arjun, you're here. Arjun?
7: I'm still here.
4: You're here? You haven't left? Peter Smith is here, and Tyler and Cameron Winklevoss have tremendous people, tremendous investors, brilliant people. Chris Dixon is here, and I think I've sort of got anybody I didn't mention, by the way. Pretty much got the whole group. Good. They gave me 4 sets of lists, and that's always a little complex. You never want to say one more than 3 times. Under the crooked Joe Biden administration, the spirit of innovation that built America was under serious attack like never before, and nowhere was that more

0: than crypto and other new financial technologies, where we were going to be taken to the cleaners by China and other countries. The radical left tried to crush these developments with crippling regulations, brutal restrictions, weaponization. They use weaponization, political weaponization, and constant targeting that drove innovation overseas, and they wanted to drive it out. And at the end of the toward the end of the campaign, if you remember, they decided they liked it very much because there were over 100 million people that were liking Trump a lot more because I was in favor of it. They were against it, and they became very much in favor of it. But by that time, it was too late. And besides, those days are all over. That was a terrible period of time for a lot of very good, very honorable financial people. On day one, we fired Joe Biden's rogue SEC chair, Gary Gensler. I think we like Paul better. Do we agree we like Paul better?
1: Thank you.
0: Number one, he's smarter. He's also smarter, by the way. But we fired him. We got him the hell out of here. We terminated the so-called Operation Choke Point 2.0, which is what the name of their operation was, weaponization. And we ended the war on crypto once and for all. And it's been booming. It's been doing big. And nobody's been able to break in. China would like to break in. They're still trying. But they have been able to. I signed a historic executive order banning any attempt to create a central bank digital currency. We launched Project Crypto to modernize rules so that our financial markets can move into blockchain technology. I established the United States Strategic Bitcoin Reserve, making Bitcoin a permanent asset of the United States Treasury, which has turned out incredibly well. I also created the United States Digital Asset Stockpile to hold custody of all other digital assets, and that's exactly what it's done. It's been amazing. 1 year ago this summer, I signed landmark legislation known as the Genius Act. I named it after myself. I didn't want anyone to, I didn't want to use my name, so I just called it the Genius Act, paving the way for widespread adoption of dollar-backed stablecoins. And that's worked out very well. Every single American benefits enormously from our country's status as the financial center of the world, and we want to keep it that way. We're leading by leaps and bounds. We've gained so much in the last 16 months, like nobody can believe, actually. Not only that, but we have more money being invested in the United States than any country at any time in history. Money's coming in by the trillions. Our nation's economic dominance drives trillions of dollars in investments, creates millions of jobs, and expands access, credit, and capital so that every citizen has a chance to achieve what we now hear a lot about, the American dream. Young people are looking for the American dream. They weren't thinking about that 2 years ago. New financial technologies are extending this American dominance into the 21st century, and that's why we're focused on creating a clear regulatory framework for pioneers and builders like the people that are with me here so that they can do business with confidence on American soil. They don't have to go to other countries to do their business. We're ensuring that America remains the undisputed leader, not only in Bitcoin and crypto, but also technologies like prediction markets, artificial intelligence, and much more, and we're leading in every single one. And I will tell you, the AI, the artificial intelligence, we're way ahead of number two. Number two is China. And I never want to underestimate China, but right now we're way ahead. President Xi's coming on September 24th. We look forward to it. We'll probably be talking about AI and a lot of other things. But we're doing tremendously well, largely because of people and some other friends of ours that are on the board. And they'll be here in 2 weeks, I understand. In May, Chairman Selig authorized the first ever true Bitcoin perpetual futures contract on a CFTC registered exchange, first time. I understand that Mike is also working to bring Hyperliquid into the United States in a fully compliant and legal fashion. He's working very hard on that. We would really like to see interest rates come down. You know, in the old days with interest rates, many of you are too young to know this, but when we announced good numbers, interest rates would go down. And the theory was because the asset value became so good, it became so prime. But now when we announce good numbers, which we're doing all the time, they keep driving the interest rates up because they're so afraid of inflation. And they shouldn't be. They should allow interest rates to go down. When you announce good numbers, you shouldn't drive them up. They keep thinking that we'll drive them up to stop inflation because success and growth does not cause inflation. Other things cause inflation. We inherited the number one inflation ever in the history of our country from Biden. and it lifted prices and everything else, and we're getting them all down. But interest rates should be allowed to fall with the success of our country, not rise because of the success. But we're also on the very beginning of a revolution in fictional and financial. You take a look at some of the things that are being done on a financial basis and the financial technology that's the potential to create more jobs, opportunity, and wealth for all Americans. And that's what it's doing. It's creating jobs and great wealth. And I think that can't be better seen by the stock market. So we've had 80 in a short period of time, a year and a half, we've had 80 days where the stock market hit all-time highs. I haven't looked today. I don't know. Maybe I shouldn't look. I don't want to look. But I think it's, I hear it's good. But we've had 80 days, Jeff, where the stock market has hit an all-time high. And nobody's ever seen anything like that. And I think bringing it down to another level and maybe a higher level from the standpoint of importance, 401ks have hit record highs on almost 40% of the time that I've been president of the United States. And that affects tens of millions of people. The 401ks are at record numbers. So 2 years ago, our country was dead, and now our country is the hottest country anywhere in the world. There's nobody close. No other country is close, and every country will admit it. So now we need Congress to take the next step by passing the Clarity Act, a fair version of the Clarity Act, and this landmark structure legislation. And it's a very, very powerful, structured legislation which will keep us ahead of China, keep us ahead of everyone else, will open the door to the next wave of innovations and innovators. So I'd like to ask Chairman Selleck to say a few words and a little bit of the details about what we're doing, and then we'll follow it up with Chairman Atkins and Coinbase CEO Brian Armstrong, Intercontinental Exchange CEO Jeff Sprecher, Robinhood CEO Vlad Tenev, and Kraken CEO Arjan. So we have that all set, and let's get going. And you know what? If you want to speak for a very short period of time, that's okay, too.
1: Thank you, Mr. President. It's an honor to be here with you and this exceptional group of business leaders. Thanks to your leadership, the era of political lawfare, debanking, and regulation by enforcement is over. Innovators like the people in this room are welcome to the White House, not railroaded to the big house. And the new frontier of finance is being built right here in the United States of America. From day one, this president has been clear. America will not fall behind and allow other countries to take its place as the greatest country on earth to build a new technology, operate a business, and invest for the future. The world will run on the backbone of American technology. Under President Trump's leadership, we've codified the Genius Act, established a strategic Bitcoin reserve, drawn a clear line in the sand between crypto securities and commodities, launched the first U.S. crypto perpetual, and protected the rights of software developers. We've exiled Gary Gensler, defeated the anti-crypto army, and made the United States the crypto capital of the world. I'm proud to be working with Secretary Lutnick and the Department of Commerce as well to make America the compute capital of the world. This may be the most important commodity of our day. Some call it digital oil. And America needs to dominate these markets to win the AI race. We've also protected federally regulated prediction markets from rogue state attorneys generals like Letitia James, who seek to nullify federal law and drive these markets offshore to unregulated and foreign venues.
2: Chair of the Commodity Futures Trading Commission, Michael Selleck.
1: Dominance in the technologies that will define the future remains unmatched. We are truly in a golden age of American innovation. Now, the United States has a choice. We can either write the rules that define the next generation of financial markets, or we can let other countries write them for us. With Congress advancing the Clarity Act towards the finish line, we stand ready to implement the bill once the president signs it. But we'll use every tool available to move the president's pro-innovation agenda forward in the meantime. Tomorrow at the inaugural meeting of the CFTC's Innovation Advisory Committee, I look forward to sharing more details on our regulatory path forward. A path forward that provides greater certainty for innovators while reinforcing confidence in our markets for decades to come. This president has assembled an extraordinary team of entrepreneurs, builders, investors, and business leaders advising in government, like David Sachs, of course, and Patrick Witt. This real-world experience has already brought valuable perspectives into policymaking, and it will continue to pay dividends for the American people. Innovation depends on regulatory clarity. Clear rules create confidence. Confidence attracts investment, and investment creates jobs, strengthens our markets, and keeps the world's best talent building here in America. Mr. President, thank you again for your leadership and for making American innovation great again. The work we're doing now to shape the future of our great nation will do measures for decades to come. Now, I'm honored to introduce the most pro-innovation, pro-free market SEC chairman in America's history, and it's not Gary Gensler, of course. It's Paul Atkins. So, Mr. Chairman, please.
3: Well, thank you, Mike, and thank you, Mr. President, for having us here today. From day one, you've made our nation's financial dominance and innovation job one. We at the SEC are delivering on your agenda. We're making IPOs great again, to continue on your theme, by cutting red tape that discourages companies from going public. Under your leadership, Mr. President, the IPO market is booming. Since Inauguration Day, 583 companies have gone public, and that's up 75%. Compared to the final year and a half of the Biden administration. And those companies have raised an impressive $208 billion, and that's nearly four times the amount raised during the final year and a half of the previous administration. So that's just not incremental progress. That is a turnaround. You've committed to making the United States the crypto capital of the world. And yesterday, the SEC, I'm proud to say, took another significant step to deliver on that. Our proposal, the crypto assets rule, would provide crypto entrepreneurs like those here in this room and job creators the certainty to raise capital in the United States using digital assets. This action is consonant with our belief that the most important priority is for Congress to send the Clarity Act to your desk for your signature. And the SEC is doing everything we can to support that work. So thank you again, Mr. President, for leading this nation to ensure that we continue to have the strongest markets in the world, to reshore innovation, and to welcome, yes, a whole new generation of investors through the Trump accounts. So under your leadership, we will make sure that the greatest advances of the technological frontier are right here in America. Thank you very much.
2: SEC Chair Paul Atkins.
4: Well, this morning I was thinking back to the 2024 campaign where the president, I think, very astutely recognized there was millions of voters in the United States who felt disenfranchised by the prior administration. And he made a commitment at that time to make America the crypto capital of the world. And within weeks of taking office, delivered on that promise. And it started first with this executive order, which came out ordering the agencies in his administration to take steps in this direction. He shortly thereafter appointed two of the most competent and pro-innovation regulators anywhere in the world, Chair Selig and Chair Atkins, and of course fired Gary Gensler. There was that big applause line at the Bitcoin conference, which was powerful. And of course, the Genius Act was another milestone just in the past year, along with the Strategic Bitcoin Reserve, et cetera. And just this week, I have to commend Chair Atkins for publishing this new rule that allows crypto projects to raise capital in the U.S. for the first time. There's clarity on that. And Chair Selig, we're excited to attend the advisory committee meeting tomorrow to make progress there. So an incredible amount of progress has been made, and I think what's most important next, of course, is this September 15th vote that we have with the Clarity Act. This would make all of the progress that this administration has made durable into the future so it could survive for decades and decades to come. And, you know, make no mistake, there are folks out there who would, they want to see this legislation not happen, right? Maybe some of the big banks don't want the competition from crypto companies. Other banks are leaning in and have endorsed it, which I think is really powerful. And so if we all come together, I think we can get this bill over the finish line and hopefully get more than 60 votes come September 15th. Thank you.
5: And it's very bipartisan, I would say. So you very, could say that. Very much.
4: That is true.
5: A lot of Democrat support.
4: There's hundreds of pages of changes that have come in from the Democrat side as well. It's a true bipartisan compromise. And, yeah, it's a great piece of – it's a great work product. Thanks. So up next, I think, is Jeff Sprecher.
6: Sorry. Thank you. Mr. President, I just wanted to tell you that that your trade policies of fair trade – to bring back jobs and businesses from overseas, your energy dominance policies to fuel the next generation of technology in the United States. Your big, beautiful bill that created incentives for investments has led to the records that you're hearing about in our stock markets, the record number of IPOs. And as you know from working with my wife, who works on private businesses, there's a record number of business formations in this country right now.
2: Founder and CEO of Intercontinental Exchange, Jeff Sprecher.
6: So we're here to talk about how to evolve regulation so that we don't impede that progress. But one of the things I can tell you about the New York Stock Exchange is that it was formed at the time of our country. And so it, for 250 years, has been subject to every single financial services regulation that has ever passed in the United States, bar none. And so one of the things that I'm so thankful that you've done is put two really strong chairs in these seats and ask them to go through past legislation, regulation, and figure out what we can get rid of that no longer serves the interests of this country. And for that, I really appreciate that on behalf of the New York Stock Exchange.
5: Thank you very much.
6: Thank you, Mr. President.
5: You, thank you.
7: Mr. President, thank you for bringing us together and for your work to ensure the next generation of Americans has a stake in the country's economic success through the Trump accounts and many other things. Thank you also to Chair Selig, Chair Atkins, your administration, for the work underway to strengthen American capital markets and expand opportunity for all Americans. If I had to sum up Robinhood in one word, it would be ownership. Broad ownership is essential to a free, stable, and prosperous society. That belief has shaped pretty much every product we've built, from commission-free investing to 24-hour trading, and now outside the United States to tokenization, which we're using to expand ownership of American assets to people in more than 120 countries. Yet this innovation is reaching investors abroad before investors here back home. And the opportunity goes far beyond public markets. Tokenization will open up markets that have long been out of reach, including private companies. Today, too much economic value is being created before ordinary investors get a chance to participate. Expanding ownership also requires protecting investors. Innovation and investor protection aren't opposing goals. America became the world's capital markets capital by doing both, and the chairs here understand that. American companies are building this technology. American markets are powering it. American assets are also at the center of it. American investors should not be the last to benefit. We look forward to continue to work together to expand ownership, build the next generation of capital markets, and ensure America leads the way.
2: Co-founder and CEO of Robinhood, Vlad Tenev.
7: Arjun.
8: Hello, everyone. I was thinking about what I was going to say today. Most of the time, I don't speak too much, but the first time I met the president, he said, "What does your company do?" And I said, "We're a startup. We move at warp speed." And the first thing he said is, "Why not at Trump speed?" So we started acting that way. Look, our mission at Kraken isn't about Kraken. Brian created Coinbase. Vlad here, you know, we have ICE, NASDAQ. They created the world markets. And all we're trying to do is make sure that everyone in America has the ability to be able to succeed in the same way that we did. And that's essentially how we think about it. So our motto at Kraken has been, fix money, we fix the world. Thank you, Mr. President.
5: Thank you very much, Greg. And if you have any questions, or if anybody else of this very distinguished, would somebody like to say something? My male models, who happen to be geniuses, they're brilliant and they look good, right? But anybody, would you like to say something? Go ahead, please.
9: Just want to thank you, Mr. President, for all of your leadership. America should lead in crypto and win in markets like prediction markets. And with your leadership and your administration, you're helping America lead here and become the crypto capital of the world. So thank you very much.
10: I just,
9: I just want to thank you, Mr. President, as well as Chairman Atkins and Chairman Selig for the great work that they're doing.
5: Thank you.
10: Yeah, I just want to say that what Chairman Selig and Chairman Atkins are doing and the President has enabled with his leadership is actually working. So if you look at stablecoin usage and adoption, it's increasing the usage and distribution of the U.S. dollar at higher and higher levels than our industry has ever seen, specifically because of the Genius Act and the movement of more and more treasuries into stablecoins and therefore into more and more hands across the world. And now the tokenization of equities, thanks to Chairman Selig's and Chairman Atkins' great work and collaboration and actual, you know, work together rather than working against each other as before, is going to distribute U.S. equities globally and increase the distribution of those. So, you know, we power a lot of these applications and companies, so we know what the numbers actually are, and they're massively increasing because we have regulators and leadership that enables the success and distribution of these U.S.-based assets. So there's actually a very real and tangible outcome that's really now benefiting the U.S. and adoption of U.S.-issued assets and the U.S. dollar. So I just want to mention that it really is working and hitting all-time highs. So thank you very much.
0: Thank you. So if you have any questions, we have a meeting next week with the AI people. The top people are coming in. So we can talk about that, but we're leading by a lot with AI. We want to keep it that way. We want to regulate, but we want to have it regulation where they can continue to lead, not regulation that's going to stifle a very important industry. I think maybe bigger than the internet, bigger than anything anyone's seen. And we're helping in that regard, especially with regard to allowing them to produce their own electricity, which everyone thought was crazy that it would never be approved. We're getting them fast, 2- and 3-week approvals. They're building some of the greatest electric plants anywhere in the world because our grid is old and tired and weak, and they're actually giving the excess electricity into the grid, but they're building power plants that nobody's ever seen anything like it. We're not using the power from the grid. We're using brand new power, so it's a great thing because that misconception has been out there that we're taking electricity. We're actually creating electricity, and that's something I was proud of because that was my idea. Nobody believed it. Actually, it went along for 2-3 weeks. I said, how come these guys aren't submitting? Well, they thought that you were just kidding because that's the way it's been in this country. Nobody would ever say a thing like that. But no, they're building power plants, the likes of which, all different fueled, all different ways, but the likes of which we've never seen. The people that are in the power business said we're seeing things that we've never seen before because a very high level of intelligence is doing it, so it's been great. Okay, any questions?
11: Mr. President.
0: Yeah, please.
11: Mr. President, does the administration have any plans to accumulate sizable amounts of Bitcoin or other cryptocurrencies?
0: Well, it's been talked about. I think I'd probably rely on Paul and the whole group for that. He'll make a decision. You guys will make a decision, and you'll let me know. But certainly it's been talked about. It's taken a lot of pressure off the dollar. It's been very, very good for the dollar. And I think if you came in with recommendations, I would certainly listen. It seems to be a pretty big subject. Yes, please.
12: Hi, President Trump. I have 2 quick questions.
0: Go ahead.
12: Don't get around here much. So my first question is, we're talking about AI and crypto a lot, and you won overwhelmingly with working class Americans in 2024, tens of millions of working class Americans. Many of them, they say, we love President Trump, but we're still cautious about AI and crypto. Yeah. What do you say to those who are still reticent to embrace this evolution?
2: This is a White House event on cryptocurrency and financial technology.
0: And it's a great question, and I think it's going to create a lot of jobs. It's going to create success. It's going to create tremendous innovation medically. I mean, they're coming up with already, amazingly, they came out with something today that I looked at, I won't go into the details, but having to do it with a pretty unstoppable disease, and all of a sudden they're coming up with answers that they never thought were possible and things that they never even would have thought about. So I think it's really creating jobs. And I can tell you one thing. If you look at our construction jobs right now, because we're building more plants, factories, things that really have something to do with the AI, but also car factories, car plants, they're moving into our country. Honda just announced, Toyota just announced, they're moving their operations from Mexico, from Canada, from other places. We, by the way, probably have a deal with Canada. You probably saw that. Very major tariffs were going on to Canada today. We delayed it for 3 days because I think we have a deal with the Prime Minister and good deal for everybody. So that's good. But the construction jobs are enormous. We're building the biggest plants anywhere in the world. And I can say if I were the mayor of a town or the governor of a state, and I had a chance to get a big plant in, an AI plant or a data center, I would absolutely want it because the jobs are enormous and the money paid, the taxes paid are just enormous. And if you don't take it, you're going to be left behind because there are plenty of places that want it. So I would say that maybe it can use a little public relations help. But if I were a governor or mayor, I would want that plant in my community. And many of them are designed in a very beautiful way. It's really very positive. Okay, thank you.
12: A little off topic. So you mentioned Joe Biden and some of the past leadership. And it's been about 69 days since we've seen Mitch McConnell. Sometimes when you look at Congress, it looks like the cast of Cocoon.
0: Yeah.
12: But I read a Cindy Adams column in the New York Post recently, and she talked about how we need term limits and someone needs to hold Congress accountable. Maybe you should be the person to do it. Would you support term limits for Congress or some type of cognitive testing? Because maybe if we had that the last 4 years,
0: yeah,
12: we wouldn't have ended up in some of these messes.
0: So term limits are very popular with the public. I've seen it both ways. I've seen where people go in and they get termed out, and they're very talented, and they're at the height of their career, you know, politicians. And you end up with total rookies in there, nothing gets done. And I've seen it the other way, where people are there too long. We see that all the time. I see both. I always like to say that a term limit is an election. You know, the public's pretty smart. You see that last night. We had some great success last night. The Republican Party had tremendous success last night. But I like to say that term limits should be elections. But I'm okay with term limits. Remember, the people that have to pass term limits are the people that are going to be voting on them to get out of office. So it's a little bit tough. That's not the easiest vote to get, is it, huh? But I'm okay with it one way or the other. I do think elections really turn people out.
13: I want to ask you about Canada, but first, the Treasury Secretary says that we could see the most impactful sanctions on Iran this week. When will they come, and what else could be sanctioned on Iran?
0: Well, we have things that we could sanction. We have very draconian sanctions, and we'll see what happens. Right now, the strait is open. A lot of boats are coming through. People aren't reporting that, and that may slow down a little bit at some point, but right now, a lot of boats are coming through. The naval blockade has been extremely effective. Literally, while it's up, and it's been for quite a while, you know, except for a couple of little pauses where we opened it purposely with a deal. But the deal didn't terminate, you know, the deal didn't turn out to be what they said, you know, when they tell us one thing and they do another. But the blockade has been 100% successful. No boats have gotten into Iran, but they are getting in for other places. But we'll see. We're going to see what happens. It'll either be extremely good and oil prices are going to drop like a rock, or we'll continue to do exactly what we're doing. You know, they were talking about $350 a barrel, and it's today $84, $85. And we are getting a lot of oil out. But the other thing that's happened is people have found other alternatives, which they never thought about. Texas, Alaska, Louisiana, and other places. In addition, a lot of pipelines, record numbers of pipelines are being built. So I think the Hormuz Strait's not going to be quite as important as it was in the past.
13: Now, on Canada, I guess you said that there's a deal, an agreement in place. Are you willing to lower tariffs on steel and aluminum?
0: Well, we're looking at that.
13: Well, in order to get farmers...
0: Yeah. Yeah, well, we're getting zero for our farmers. You know, farmers have been hurt very badly by Canada, and they won't be paying any tariffs anymore. And we may bring some of the tariffs down to a level where other countries are, because Canada was paying a higher tariff. Canada was paying us a higher tariff. So we are, look, we have a very nice relationship with leadership right now, and we'll see. But we did a three-day pause. It was supposed to be a 50% straight across the board tariff that was going into effect at 7 o'clock this morning. And I delayed it at the request of Canada for 3 days so we can iron out the details. But it's going to be a wonderful deal. Hopefully a wonderful deal for everybody. Yeah.
14: Mr. President, earlier today you said North Korea has something like 57 nuclear weapons. They've been expanding their nuclear program. Is your goal in trying to reengage with Chairman Kim still denuclearization? And what makes you think you could be successful now when you weren't?
0: Well, I don't want to talk about that, but I do have a good relationship with Kim Jong-un. As you know, you've seen. He didn't like Biden, he didn't like Obama, he didn't like anybody, but he likes me, and I just got along with him very good. We had great meetings, we speak, and I think our nation, and I think other nations, frankly, whether it's Japan or South Korea, they're a lot safer if I'm president than if somebody else is president. Now, I didn't like the fact that we're doing these massive military exercises, really against North Korea. It was a, you know, an exercise against North Korea. When I'm friendly with him, when we have, I don't see anything happening for certainly 2.5 years. It's not going to happen with me. But I don't see anything happening. And I was not happy when South Korea said, no, they're not interested in helping us with the Hormuz Strait. And yet they get 60% of their oil from the Hormuz Strait. I said, would you like to help us? He said, no, thank you. I said, that's nice. Please, thank you. He made us a lot of money. I didn't like that. So I felt that to do a massive, we were doing a massive war exercise. I thought that was very insulting to somebody that, frankly, has been, during my term at least, very well behaved. Yeah.
15: On the bond market, is the administration done enough to stabilize the bond market after yesterday?
0: Well, I think it is, but I mean, it's very sad. Every time we do great, we announce great numbers, the interest rates go up. And they go up because they want to stop inflation. They should go down because the country's strong. You know, I see countries like Switzerland where they're the number one lowest interest rates, 0.5%. And we pay 3.5%. And yet, if we stop doing business, for instance, I have the absolute right to cut off all business with a country like Switzerland. So why are they prime if I can cut off the business and they are no longer functional? And yet they're considered to be like an elite country. And I don't want to single them out because there's 60 countries like that. They live off the United States. So why are we paying higher interest rates than them? You know, in the old days, we used to pay the lowest interest rate, no matter how we were doing, because we sort of generate for the whole world. And I want to see it where interest rate, and I have to tell you, we have a wonderful chairman. I think he's doing a great job. The problem is he has a board, and it's a political board. It's people put in by Obama, Biden, and me. And there are quite a few members still left, as you understand. And so they vote to raise interest rates. I don't know if they're doing it because they think they're doing a good thing or because they like the politics of it. But my point is, years ago, 25 years ago, when the country announced good numbers, interest rates went down because we had a stronger country. Now when we announce good numbers, the better they are, the worse it is for interest rates. So we could have a GDP of 10 times. You know, they say, oh, it's going to be 3 times or 4.1. We could have a GDP of 10, 12, 15 times if they just leave us alone. Let the rates go down. We should pay the lowest interest rates. You know, every point of interest is $600 billion. Think of that. Every point of interest is $600 billion. 2 points means we make a fortune. But we keep driving it up. It's a very unfair system. And I've said it now for a long time. When our country does well, interest rates should go down. I mean, every time I hear our country's doing well, I say, oh, it's too bad. Because they lift up interest rates. They should drop interest rates because it means we have a strong country. And it's all based on credit, meaning good credit. And we have the best credit. And we'd pay off the debt very easily, very quickly. But if somebody's paying 0.5 point, we should be paying 0.5 point, not somebody else. Right now, I think it's Switzerland has the lowest. Again, and I don't want to single them out, but if you take our business away from Switzerland, they have problems. So why are they paying 0.5 point and we're paying much more than that? Does that make sense to anybody? I mean, it seems pretty simple to me, but it's a killer. You know, I almost like to hear bad numbers. I'm saying, I hope we have bad numbers today. Interest rates will go down. It doesn't make sense. When our business is good, we should lower interest rates. And then you want to build America? You're going to see a building like you've never seen. We're doing great, even despite the fact of what's happening with interest rates.
16: Should Americans be concerned about this volatility in the bond market?
0: No, I don't think so, because like I said, our country is doing so well despite interest rates. We have interest rates that are artificially high. They raise them for no reason. And you can't go out to the market when you have a Fed that's raising interest. You can't say, oh, I want to pay 3 points less than what the Fed says you're supposed to be paying. So, no, I don't think so at all. I think we have a very powerful country, and we're powering through these ridiculous interest rates. They're ridiculous. Look, when our country is strong, interest rates should go down. When our country is weak, frankly, they should go up. But this country is strong. There's never been in history the kind of money coming into a country as we have right now. Trillions and trillions of dollars are being invested in plants, factories, everything. Everything you can think of. We're the hottest country in the world. We are by far, and I said it 100 times, the king of Saudi Arabia, but many, many people, they said 2 years ago, 3 years ago, your country was dead. Now you have the hottest country in the world. That's what we have. We have the hottest country in the world, and these people are helping us a lot. Thank you very much, everybody. Come on to the Oval Office. We're going to take them into the Oval Office. We're going to show them a real office, okay? Their office is a nice, but this is special.
15: Did you watch Donald Graham's debate, President? Thank you, Chris.
2: President Trump taking questions from reporters at a cryptocurrency and financial technology meeting at the White House. We also heard from Commodity Futures Trading Commission Chair Michael Selig, Securities and Exchange Commission Chair Paul Atkins, and leaders from the Intercontinental Exchange, Robinhood, Kraken, and Gemini Cryptocurrency Exchange. Now we'll go to a press conference with Virginia representatives, both Democrats, Don Beyer and Suha Subramaniam. They were joined by a Northern Virginia resident, and they announced an investigation into alleged misconduct by U.S. Immigration and Customs Enforcement agents. This announcement came following an incident in Falls Church, Virginia, where a resident said ICE agents wrongfully detained her.
17: Good afternoon. Thank you very, very much for being part of this. I'm Don Beyer, member of Congress from Alexandria, Virginia, joined by Congressman Suha Subramaniam from Loudoun County, and our, well, sadly, special guest, Carolina Molina. So she and her husband are here today, and I'm going to let Carolina start us off.
18: Hi, y'all. Thank you so much for joining us. I'm just here asking for an investigation to occur into what happened to me last Monday. I think there should be some type of justice that occurs on my part as a mom, as a wife, as a Virginia resident and American citizen. I hope that we see a thorough investigation into this occurrence. Thank you.
17: Carolina, thank you very much. Last week, ICE agents threatened Carolyn Molina with a gun and lied about her following them and trying to run them over. This dangerous and dishonest nonsense unfortunately matches what we've seen from ICE, not just in Virginia, but across the country. There have been other recent ICE encounters in Northern Virginia, in addition to this one, where agents hurt people without justification or disappeared people without warrants. We want these agents off our streets and out of our communities. So after meeting with Carolyn Molina this afternoon, we are announcing an investigation into ICE's misconduct in partnership with Representative Subramaniam and Walkinshaw, but also with the Democratic leaders of the Judiciary Committee, the Oversight Committee, and the Homeland Security Committee. So it's Jamie Raskin, Robert Garcia, and Benny Thompson. We're also demanding that the agents involved be removed from duty while they're being investigated by the Department of Homeland Security and the review of what actually happened here. Let me now turn this over to Congressman Subramaniam, who not only represents Carolina, but is also a very important part of the Oversight Committee.
19: Thank you, Congressman Beyer, and thank you, Ms. Molina, and the whole Molina family. Carolyn Molina is not only a constituent, she's a mother, she's a wife, she's a daughter, she's a sister. She is someone who matters to our community. She's an American citizen, a law-abiding American citizen, and she did not deserve to have a gun pulled on her by an ICE officer. We are opening this investigation because enough is enough when it comes to ICE brutality. And we are opening this investigation because the Trump administration and the FBI and DOJ, which report to him now, will not do so. They are not holding ICE brutality accountable, and they are not protecting American citizens like Ms. Molina in our community. We deserve better as a nation than what's going on with ICE, and Carolyn Molina and her family deserve better than people trying to dox her, ICE officers pulling guns on her, trying to harass her. Our community deserves better. The whole point, according to them, was to keep our community safe. But this is the opposite of keeping our community safe. I talk to people like Carolina all the time who feel like they are less safe in our communities now because of ICE. And so enough is enough. We will investigate this, and we will not stop until there is real accountability for ICE brutality and we get to the bottom of this and there's real justice for people like Carolyn Molina. Thank you.
20: We are happy to take your questions, all three of us. Yes, please.
21: Could you, in English and Spanish, if you would, kind of describe what the last week and a half has been like since your story has gotten out there and kind of what you've been experiencing?
18: Sure. I feel like there's a lot of anxiety and fear now because I have spoken out about this injustice, and I feel that nowadays I do carry a lot of anxiety. I tend to stick at home. Don't really want to be out in public because I don't know who could confront me for what happened, to be completely honest. Yo siento mucho más miedo hoy día que hay gente que me conoce, que yo no los conozco, y siento que no puedo salir de la casa sin pensar en el miedo que me pueden confrontar.
20: Thank you. Another question. Yes, sir. I'm sorry.
22: For yourself and Congressman Subramaniam, there was illegal alien who was arrested for a stabbing murder near Great Falls on a jogging trail. DHS is urging Virginia to cooperate and turn that individual over to ICE, which Virginia hasn't been doing under Governor Spanberger. Just if you could comment on that murder and then your thoughts on whether that individual should be turned over to ICE.
20: I don't know the specifics of the case, but my understanding of the law is anyone that's committed a serious felony is turned over to ICE, unless there are appropriate judicial things that need to be happened in Virginia first, for example, to be held accountable for the murder. Let me defer to the attorney.
19: Look, we should hold criminals accountable. If someone commits a crime, we should hold them accountable. But what we should not do is what's going on with ICE right now, which is going after law-abiding American citizens just because they have something to say about those ICE officers who keep patrolling our communities and keep intimidating people in our communities. Those ICE officers were hanging out outside of immigration officers while immigrant families were trying to get help they needed from immigration lawyers. They were hanging outside trying to pick them off. That's not what we ask for when it comes to immigration enforcement. What we ask for is to keep our community safe and follow the law. But what's not happening is accountability for ICE officers who harass and intimidate and pull guns on American citizens.
2: Democratic Virginia Congressman Suha Subramaniam.
23: Correct me if I'm wrong. So in the video that I saw, the ICE agents accused you of trying to run their car, your car at them? Is that what they accuse you of? And then if the, what preempted the gun pointing?
18: Yes, they accused me that I was trying to run them over, but obviously in the dash cam prior to me recording with my iPhone, they were just accusing me of following them around, which is completely false, as I am not going to put myself in a situation that can cause me bodily harm because I am a mom and my kids come first.
23: So now you're in a situation where you have to, like, prove your innocence and there might not be video for it? Or what's the problem, like, with vindication?
18: Can you reframe that?
23: What issues are you running into now, and for anybody, to, like, show exactly what happened?
18: Yes.
20: How do you prove your innocence?
18: I feel like they're trying to make me prove my innocence when I am innocent in this situation.
19: I'll just add that in so many situations, there is not a camera. And so then it's the ICE officers sometimes making up stories about the person they have harassed or intimidated or pulled a gun on. If not for her dash cam on her car, I don't know what would have happened to Carolyn Molina. I don't know what sort of evidence she would have had to prove her innocence in that situation. But because we have the video there and because we had the video in the situation of Renee Good, we have evidence in some of these cases that ICE is doing the wrong thing. And in some cases, it's fatal.
21: There was the incident, I believe, just a day after Ms. Molina's involving Mr. Jose Mejia. His story is obviously getting a lot of publicity as well. Looks like he got the living hell beat out of him. Can you comment on that? I know your office put out a statement about that as well.
20: We're certainly very concerned that it's the same group of ICE agents running that that the corridor along Columbia Pike that have been involved in, and a couple of other things that we can't talk about yet because we don't have clearance from the people. The people were actually, as near as we can tell, disappeared. So they're not around to talk to. But yeah, the fact that he's walking to work at 6:30 in the morning and people pull up, immediately start running after him, and he didn't know who they were. And so they ended up, you know, tasering him in the back. We don't yet know how he got so badly bruised. He insists that the next thing he knew, he woke up in the hospital. We've been interacting with the local Commonwealth attorney and with the lawyers to make sure that he can get the MRIs that he needs. Apparently he has a brain bleed. There's much more still to be discovered about that case. The real concern is it's the same reckless, out-of-control ICE agents that are causing havoc in our Northern Virginia neighborhoods.
1: Congressman, have you gotten any sign from DHS that they'll cooperate with this investigation you say you're opening?
20: We're only announcing the investigation right now. So no, we have not. And frankly, I would be thrilled if they would, but we expect that the investigation will have to go forward with strong leadership from the three committees.
3: ICE policy, the agents are going to carry body cameras, but they're saying they're not going to release them unless it's in their best interest. Can you push for a change in this?
20: We certainly like to release them in all cases. In fact, if for any reason they can show body cameras that Ms. Molina is lying, that would be, you know, a fascinating thing. That would strengthen their case. In the meantime, the fact they won't release them makes us believe that she is absolutely telling the truth.
3: Have you asked for those videos? Because in the case of Mr. Mejia, are there videos?
20: We don't know that there are, but yes, we have asked. And in the investigation, as you'll see, as you read it, we're asking for all of that data. Yes.
4: Real quick, now that the ICE agent that assaulted Ms. Molina has been identified as Martin Lagunas, what accountability do you think that he could expect in a Democratic majority should you retake the House?
19: Yeah, I think any ICE agent that breaks the law, pulls a gun on someone, shoots them and kills them, needs to be held accountable. They need to first be fired. That's a good start. And then they need to be held accountable, even criminally accountable, if the criminal laws address it. And so we need to stop seeing an administration that continues cover-ups for ICE agents who do the wrong thing, even when it is fatal. That is unacceptable, and we need better.
20: We also...
4: Do you think he'll call him before Congress in the new term?
19: I would love to have him before Congress to explain his actions, absolutely.
20: I also want to add that we are, I think, pleased that the Commonwealth attorneys in both Fairfax and Arlington are looking into the respective, the Molina case and also the Mejia, the Mejia-Hernandez case.
3: Initially said that they were potentially going to bring criminal prosecution against you. Have you heard from them since that accusation by them?
6: No.
3: Do you have any response to them?
6: They need to release the footage that they have. That's it.
19: I have not heard from ICE. I will say that if they had anything on her related that could lead to criminal prosecution, they would have released it by now, and they would have moved forward with the prosecution by now. In many other cases, they have ginned up charges against people that they consider hostile to ICE and moved forward very quickly and swiftly. So it's very telling that they have not moved forward with anything with Ms. Molina.
4: Even though the investigation is just starting, do you anticipate or would you be willing to subpoena either officials from DHS or from ICE in connection with this probe?
19: You know, currently the Oversight Committee, the Judiciary Committee, Homeland Security, we don't have the subpoena power on the Democratic side. We have to defer to the Republican side, which has not been willing to cooperate with these types of investigations. If there's a Democratic majority, we will certainly be asking hard questions of ICE officers and ICE officials who are complicit in these actions.
24: Thing about the scope of the investigation, are you looking specifically at the incidents in Northern Virginia, or are you looking at something more broad?
20: We're looking specifically, beginning with the Carolina Molina case, and then to the extent by the time that perhaps we take the House back, I imagine there will be much more evidence coming from Northern Virginia that can be part of that investigation. But at the moment, the chairs will do what they will do, but we are calling specifically for the investigation in Northern Virginia.
3: How many incidents have your offices been notified of?
20: At least four concrete that we know of in the last 2 weeks. all along that Columbia Pike corridor. But there's lots more that's happening on the internet that's not been reported to us directly. And I don't know about
19: same. Yours. Yeah.
20: Okay.
19: Thank you.
20: Thank you. We're most willing to do one-on-ones if you want with Carolina, too.
19: Thank you.
2: Democratic Virginia Representatives Don Beyer and Suha Subramaniam announcing an investigation into alleged misconduct by U.S. ICE agents. They were joined by Virginia resident Carolina Molina, who says ICE agents wrongfully detained her.
5: Now more campaign 2026 coverage, and to Detroit, where Democratic U.S. Senate candidate Abdel El Sayed is holding a press conference.
7: My name is Denzel McCampbell. I serve as the Detroit City Council person for District 7. Welcome to the beautiful city of Detroit. We are here to say a number of things, but I want to really set the stage and talk a few moments about those who have our best interests in mind when it comes to the city of Detroit and the state of Michigan, and those who do not. And we currently have a person in the White House, and Donald Trump, who is clearly someone who does not have our best interests in mind. Since he's taken office, Donald Trump has treated this presidency as a personal business opportunity. He's weakening the guardrails that are meant to keep our government and those in it honest. He's curated a culture in Washington where billionaires and giant corporations know that if they pay to play, they'll get access, favors, and results. The result is that we've turned from democracy into a government-backed shakedown with everyday people picking up the tab. And guess what? Trump's pick is now running to be our senator here in the state of Michigan, and Mike Rogers. Yes. As corruption runs rampant in D.C., Mike Rogers is threatening to make things worse. Not only will he be a rubber stamp for Trump's corruption, he continues serving the corporate special interests like he's done his entire career, and then cash their checks. There's no better example than what happened right here in Detroit with the Gordie Howe Bridge, which Senator Chang, who you'll hear from in a second, played a pivotal role in ensuring that our community was at the forefront with community benefits. That bridge matters to our state. It's a once-in-a-lifetime economic opportunity that creates new job opportunities and lower costs for Michigan families and businesses. It also provides a real alternative to the Asian privately owned Ambassador Bridge that has had a monopoly on traffic between Detroit and Windsor for decades. When Rogers was in Congress, he accepted tens of thousands of dollars in campaign contributions from the owner of the Ambassador Bridge, the billionaire Maroon family. At the same time, he was one of their most reliable allies as they fought for years to block the construction of the Gordie Howe Bridge, because a new public bridge meant new competition for the one owned by his billionaire donors. Then earlier this year, the Maroons ran the same playbook on Trump. They gave $1 million to a Trump super PAC and set up a meeting to lobby the White House. And with the hours of that meeting, Trump announced his plans to block the Gordie Howe Bridge from opening. And what was Mike Rogers' response to Trump threatening to hold our state's economy hostage? He immediately got on board, calling Trump's threat the right thing to do. Never mind that the only people who stood to benefit were the Maroons, while Michigan workers, small businesses, and our manufacturing industry was the ones who got hurt. That tells you everything you need to know. Mike Rogers' loyalty isn't with Detroiters or Michiganders. His loyalty follows power and it follows money. And he's not even hiding it. In his own fundraising emails, Mike Rogers begged Michiganders for money so that he can protect Doge and billionaires like Elon Musk, and so he could shield the Trump administration from congressional investigations into how their actions have hurt Michiganders. You all remember the scenes from the TCF Center, now Huntington Place, in 2020, where folks were banging on the windows to stop the vote, to stop the count when it comes to our votes here in Detroit. We saw how folks attempted to strip our power from voting when it came to the Wayne County Board of Canvassers.
8: And yet, this is a campaign event from earlier today for Senate candidate Abdul El Sayed. We'll have more from this event in just a moment. C-SPAN Radio, WCSB from Washington.
9: AP News, I'm Ben Thomas. The national debt surpassed a record $40 trillion. Lisa Dwyer reports that
10: just 5 months after hitting $39 trillion, experts say the growing debt is already affecting Americans by raising borrowing costs and lowering wages. Advocates for a balanced budget warn of tougher fiscal trade-offs ahead. Margaret Spellings from the Bipartisan Policy Center says the fiscal trajectory is unsustainable, and any number of events could quickly push the U.S. over the edge from a challenge into a full-blown crisis, according to recent data analysis from the Organization for Economic Cooperation and Development. The United States' fiscal position stands as the worst among other developed countries. I'm Lisa Dwyer.
11: Canada and the U.S. have moved closer to finalizing a trade agreement that would avert President Trump's threatened 50% tariffs. A senior Canadian official calls the emerging terms a very good deal for Canada, while cautioning negotiations are not complete. Trump says,
12: very fair deal for both.
11: President Trump's made his pick for a new chief